0: like that doesn't happen. You don't murder someone in a consulate without having, I would say, prior approval, tacit approval from Prince Salman. Now, is the United States in any position to tell the Saudis that we're not going to play ball with you unless you oust Prince Salman? Not sure that can happen. Obviously, though, this cannot be let go. This cannot be ignored without serious, serious repercussions. So if you'd like to weigh in on that, we certainly can. Now, having said that, I have to say that this this poor soul that met his end in a most violent and brutal way, you know, he's been described as a journalist. I don't think I would go that far. I don't think there is such a thing as journalism in Saudi Arabia. Certainly there is no such thing as a free and independent journalism in Saudi Arabia. He was more like a propaganda minister, truth be told. Now, having said that, he was a resident of the United States, had begun writing some columns for the Washington Post, and now all of a sudden he starts to write about freedom of the press and so forth. That certainly wasn't his role while he was in Saudi Arabia. Now, having said that, that doesn't excuse the horrible, horrible barbarism that was perpetrated against him. But I think it's important also to understand who he was. So there's that. We can throw that on the pile if you'd like. But we can also talk other conspiracies. We can talk UFOs, ETs, just about anything you like. Let's call this segment Ask Me Anything. So again, it's 416-360-0740. 416-360-0740. And out of town, just about anywhere, actually, 1-866-740-4740. The Conspiracy Show with Richard Serrett and Ian back in studio. Why don't you take us into a break, and we'll try again to try and reach Captain Kramer. Back with more in a moment. Stay with us.
1: 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Corporations, governments, and sometimes entire civilizations. 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
0: All right, welcome back. We are soldiering on. We were scheduled to have Captain Steve Kramer, but we can't reach him for some reason. He's not picking up on his cell phone, and he can't call Canada. So if you are listening, Captain Kramer, we are trying to reach you. I see him in the, he was at least on the live chat a moment ago. However, we're going to go to open lines until we can reach him. And let's see, we have a gentleman on the line from, it's John in Burlington. John, welcome to The Conspiracy Show. How are you?
2: Good, thanks. How you doing, Richard? Love listening to you on the coast there.
0: I appreciate that. What's on your mind, John?
2: I was just curious as what you thought about the NPC meme. I'm not sure if you're aware of it. Like, I'm not really connected to social media. Like, I've learned about this actually through YouTube, you know, watching YouTube videos. It had come up a bunch of times over the last couple of weeks, and I hadn't really noticed it. You know, just like I thought it was kind of cute. And it's kind of, I don't know if you've seen it, but it's been banned by Twitter because it's being used by right-leaning trolls to bait and inflame the leftists, depicting them as NPC characters from video games who are, you know, programmed only for a certain script.
0: Right.
2: They have no other response other than their programmed responses.
0: Yes, we call that the hive mind.
2: Yeah.
0: I was never clear on what the NPC reference was because I'm not a gamer. My children, who I now affectionately refer to as the IT department, because if I have a problem, they come and fix things. But I'm not familiar with NPC in terms of it, the gaming context. But I have been following it a little bit on social media. But I'm not surprised. Should we be surprised? Obviously, Twitter, Facebook, despite their denials, there is a huge political bias at play here.
2: I would have to agree, and in just the mainstream media altogether. Like For years, I used to get a Saturday section for the New York Times because I so valued the varied opinions and points of view that they used to give, and it no longer gives that.
0: No. So, I'm not surprised. However, I think I'm not sure exactly when this is going to happen, but I think the writing is now on the wall, to use the old biblical reference, that this situation with Facebook and Google, and particularly Google, playing around with algorithms, filtering out conservative search results, refusing to work with the U.S. Pentagon on certain projects, but then going over to China and helping that tyrannical government spy on its own citizens.
2: This
0: cannot stand. This will not stand. I'll tell you what I did earlier today. I was having trouble with Firefox on my computer. For whatever reason, it just keeps crashing. And so Ryan, God bless him, said, well, have you tried BraveNet yet? So just because I had to, I had no other choice. I downloaded BraveNet, and I'm now using that. So there, and BraveNet, I guess, is kind of a, you know, maybe the first sort of pushback against Google. Okay. And there will be others. There will. Yes, there will be others. There will be, well, Google it's not exactly the same thing as BraveNet. You know, one is a search engine, one is a browser. But there will be more and more of this happening, and people will vote with their feet. At least I pray they do. Well, yes, but what I'm saying is, you know, in a free marketplace, this is what we refer to as voting with your feet or voting with your wallet or however.
2: Yeah.
0: Sure, voting with your mind. There will be an alternative to Twitter, and what would push that over the edge, of course, is, you know, love him or hate him, but President Trump has tremendous power with his following. If he were to suddenly decide, I'm off Twitter and I'm going somewhere else, and a number of people, a number of influencers like that. If they decide that's it, I'm done with Twitter. That's right. Then there will be an alternative, and that's the solution. You know, the free market ultimately. But this virtual monopoly can't be allowed to stand.
2: To see the free speech thing come up again, in that, you know, here's an attempt at humor, and it just shows the left has no sense of humor.
0: That's true. That's true. And I like to Dennis Prager, who I follow. I love Prager University, and I think he makes an important distinction that has to be made, and that is it's not the liberals. The liberals are not the enemy. The liberals are our friends. Classical liberalism is a hallmark of Western civilization. It's the extreme left. It's the, let me call them the alt-left, since they love to use the alt-right. It's the alt-left. It's the progressives. They are the problem.
2: You got that right.
0: Not the liberals. So it's important to make that distinction. But I'm not surprised that the Twitter would be banning this meme, or they ban James Woods because, you know, he's got a pretty acerbic tongue and a very sharp wit.
2: It's alarming, though. It's Orwellian in that, you know, your people's free speech being suppressed because it's not the popular speech. That's the problem, I think, really, in this country to a great degree, is who defines hate, you know, when it comes to hate speech.
0: Right. There's no legal standard.
2: Massive examples of what I would term hate speech directed at those on what they like to call the alt-right, you know, and it basically comes down to if you don't agree with the radical left now, you are a de facto Nazi.
0: Well, but, it's the speech which is least popular that needs to be defended.
2: Exactly.
0: That's what fails to resonate with a lot of people. We have to defend people that we disagree with, people that we find somewhat odious, perhaps, as long as they're not obviously promoting physical harm against an identifiable group. Then we must defend that. Anyway, John, great talking to you. Thank you so much. You raised some great points, and thank you for calling in.
2: Wicked talking to you.
0: All right, all the best. Hey, let's say hi to our friend Baji, who's checking in from Ohio, and he's a frequent visitor to the live chat on the YouTube channel. Baji, welcome. How are you, my friend?
3: How are you tonight? Thank you for taking my call. Yeah, along the lines of what he just said, there's an old adage that says, he who defines the terms wins the argument. Just because I disagree with you, that doesn't mean that I hate you. And when somebody allows that to be the definition of terms, they're going to hold the upper hand in the discussion. And I think it's important when somebody lays that on you to say, hey, look, nobody ever brought up the word hate. You did, you know. But I want to get to my point tonight, my actual comment. Have you ever heard of a guy named Gary Kaah, spell the last name K-A-H?
0: I have not. Who is he?
3: He is a guy that used to work for the lieutenant governor in the state of Indiana, and he has really had his finger on the pulse of the New World Order for about 30 years. He has his own website, GaryKaah.org, and you'll also find him on several videos on YouTube. And the reason why I bring him up, I think if you watched him or listened to him, I think you'd agree, I think he'd make a fascinating guest for your show.
0: All right, let me write that down, if I can get the lid off my pen here. Don't you just hate it when you you take the lid off the pen and everything sticks to the pen? Okay, Gary.
3: I hate it more when the pen doesn't write.
0: There you go.
3: Gary Kaah,
0: K-A-H. And you said he works...
3: GaryKaah.org is his website.
0: GaryKaah.org. All right, I've written that down. I've made a note of it.
3: Thank
0: you very much for the recommendation.
3: And he was involved in a lot of international transactions and commerce, and that's how he first got on to the whole New World Order thing. And he does a very good chronology of how this thing started and how it is progressing.
0: Excellent. Thank you so much, Baji. Great to hear from you.
3: Good talking to you. Have a good night.
0: All right. Bye-bye. Anna is in Toronto. Hello, Anna. Welcome.
4: I'm nervous. Good evening, sir. How are you?
0: I'm terrific. How are you doing?
4: Good, thank you. I really love your show, your talk show. And I would like you to help me, please, because I know you're one of the best hosts of the radio talk show, and I really love your show. And before you are on 6:40 a.m. radio host, I remember.
0: Well, I used to be over there. I used to be in a number of, yes. I've been all over the dial, Anna.
4: Yes,
0: but
4: sir.
0: But now 7:40 Zoomer Radio is my home.
4: Yes, sir. And I would like to know if you are aware about the host name, Spaceman, previous 6:40 a.m. radio host every Saturday.
0: Of course, yes. Gary Bell, God rest his soul.
4: What happened to Mr. Spaceman?
0: Well, Gary Bell passed away. I would say within the last 6 months, tragically, Gary died of cancer. And prior to that, he was let go. He was let go from his post. So
4: I hope that he will rest in peace with our Lord. Oh Lord, and
0: yes.
4: I really love his show. You know, because it really opened my mind to what's happening in our life today.
0: The Spaceman was a true original. There's no question about that. And the thing I loved about Gary is that while I didn't agree with him on a lot of his positions necessarily, but that doesn't matter. That's neither here nor there. That's the great thing, that we can agree, disagree, and still be friendly. And Gary always treated me, you know, very cordially and with respect. And I didn't have a lot of dealings with him, but we'd meet occasionally at the coffee urn. But once Gary got going on a topic, I mean, you couldn't get out of his, you couldn't just leave. That would be rude. And so he would have you sort of, I don't want to say cornered, but he'd have your attention for about a half an hour, 45 minutes. And it got to the point where, you know, if I had something, you know, I had a deadline or something, I had to sort of extricate myself from that position. So I had to, whenever I met him, I always had to think of something very innocuous to bring up. Just, you know, hey, what do you think about the Blue Jays or something? Because if he got going on some conspiracy, he was like a pit bull on a pork loin, and he just wouldn't let it go, and you couldn't escape. You couldn't escape. But the other thing was, it was just fascinating listening to him. So that's my, those were my dealings with Gary Bell. And yes, God bless him. God rest his soul. Anna, thank you so much.
4: Oh, thank you so much for taking my call, and God bless
0: you. My pleasure. All right. Thank you, Anna. 416-360-0740. 416-360-0740. And 1-866-740-4740. I believe we're still trying to reach Captain Kramer, and I kind of hear him in the background on the hangout on air. So we're going to try and reach him. So we're going to go into a break and come right back. Either some more open lines, or we will reach out to Captain Kramer. Back with more in a moment. Richard Serrett on The Conspiracy Show. 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
0: Well, thank you all for calling in during our impromptu open line segment, but I understand we now have Captain Randy Kramer on the line. Do we have you there, Captain? Can you hear me?
5: Yes, I am here.
0: Excellent. Well, you know what?
5: I'm going to hear you just great, Richard.
0: Likewise. I'm going to tee this up again and reintroduce you, if that's okay. Captain Randy Kramer is an officer who has been given authority to address the public on behalf of the command staff of United States Marine Corps Special Section, which was created by President Eisenhower in 1953 as a covert military intelligence branch with specific authority over extraterrestrials, multidimensionals, non-humans, and off-world beings, consortiums and collectives, either sanctioned or unsanctioned, within actionable reach of any and all global territory. He's the product of Soldier Augmentation Project Moonshadow, a training program for children, which he began at age 4 and later spent a 20-year tour of duty off-world, over 17 of which were serving with the Mars Defense Force. He finished his service aboard the EDF SS Nautilus under the command of Captain Roger P. Kirkland as a pilot under Project Radiant Guardian. And I want to mention again that Captain Kramer will also be a featured speaker at Stargate to the Cosmos Expo 2018. That's happening at the Ramada Inn in Midtown Albuquerque, New Mexico, October 25th to 28th. Captain Randy Kramer, welcome aboard The Conspiracy Show. How are you? Finally, how are you?
5: I'm great. Thanks for having me. And it's no surprise, technical difficulties seem to follow me wherever I go. So I just take it in stride.
0: You know, that's funny that you mentioned that. There are a number of topics. Whenever I discuss them, there are technical snafus. We shouldn't be surprised at this point, however.
5: I've had radio hosts absolutely had their boards hacked in the middle of a conversation and had all the phones lines cut off. Unable to be able to reconnect with me. I mean, there's been, you know, we're not sure if it's gremlins or just technical difficulties, to just absolute, wow, who's messing with this here? Right. So it's a range.
0: No doubt. Let's talk a little bit about Project Moonshadow. I mentioned it briefly in the introduction. Just let's drill down on that a little bit, because that's going to be very foreign to some listeners, many listeners perhaps. Tell me about that project and how you were introduced to that project.
5: I was genetically engineered from the ground up as a science project, to be honest with you. And my understanding was that in the mid-1960s, the soldier augmentation programs, which most people refer to as super soldier programs, which is fine. I just don't like the term for a list of reasons myself, so I don't use it very often, but it's perfectly acceptable if people want to. It doesn't bother me. But the sort of long story short, the old school way of doing it, you kind of had to break people's brains and their bodies and their psyches and shatter it into a number of pieces to be able to sort of rebuild and alter personality that you then is sort of a, you know, snap your fingers, kill on command type personality. But we, United States,

0: to begin training in all things military, really. I mean, we've, you know, the young ages, you're not given, like, you know, a rifle at age five. You know, you can't pick one up, but you start with training programs that are designed to get young children to get good at cooperating together, playing games together, working on sort of group accomplishing skills together, the, you know, forerunning ground of what you're going to do to teach them later how to act and function as a military unit. And certainly by the time in our young adolescence, we were using small weapons, really weapons that are built for children, which is might be a little creepy to some people. It creeps me out a little bit that there is this manufacture of some of these weapons that are essentially child size so that smaller children can handle them. And then as you get older and your body is more full size, then you can start handling the full size weaponry.
1: We brought you on. This is a short segment because we're going to break here in a few minutes.
0: Oh yeah. Okay. But I could go on and on. So I'll try and keep it quick.
1: And we will. We've got you for the duration here, but just, I wanted to back up a little minute. The idea that, first of all, that you were created from the ground up, what does that mean? Does that mean that you were created outside of the womb? What does that mean?
0: It means that my DNA as a sequence was part of my biological mother's DNA was put into that part of my biological father's DNA was put into that. And then it was sort of laid out into a sequence that they wanted to use as the base sequence, and then removed the things that they wanted to remove, and then added other codons from an extraterrestrial DNA source to hybridize us to make us a little bit smarter, faster, and stronger.
1: So, did you have a birth mother?
0: Yeah, absolutely. No. I was all of the sort of pre-engineering, you know, is to get a small fertilized cell that is then put into my biological mother so that I can be born and raised like any other kid in any other normal, you know, working class American family, which I was.
1: But you were enlisted at the age of four. You had no say in the matter. I mean, that's unconscionable.
0: We have some serious issues with how some of this is done. And a lot of how we sort of had to conduct ourselves doing these projects is because it's how other people set it up to function decades ago. And we have a lot of serious issues with that, including, genetically engineering children without so much as without so much as their parents really understanding the process, and with a lot of just straight up legal violations on human rights violations and so forth in that process. I can say as an adult who's done my processing on the whole subject, I'm okay with it, but that doesn't mean that it's okay, if I can make that distinction. So I can be okay with how I was made, how I was trained, how I was processed, how I served, and where I am now. And I can, you know, because I've done my own human, you know, psychological and emotional processing on that, I can be okay with it. But by no means do we consider that it's a morally or ethically acceptable way to do things. And one of the main reasons that we would like there to be a disclosure movement is so that we can start to discuss how to do these programs with a moral and ethical guidelines that they should have in them, and not just this, hey, we have to get this done. And right now, you know, let's cut corners attitude, which has pretty much been the attitude, you know, for the last 70 years.
1: Well, the other question is why such a program was ever conceived? Why do we need super soldiers? I know you don't that word. I use it as shorthand.
0: Sure. That's fine.
1: Because most people understand it. But augmented soldiers. Why do we need them? Who's the enemy?
0: Well, in the early days, we were preparing for any eventuality, any conflict that could arise with an extraterrestrial species of any kind. And knowing what little we knew in the early days, the small number of species that we were dealing with, we just knew that we needed to be prepared for just about anything, and that the numbers were showing that you're sort of regular Army, you know, even regular Marine Corps, regular Navy, regular Air Corps, Air Force soldiers who had contact experiences with extraterrestrials, and some of them, you know, semi-friendly, some of them vaguely hostile. You know, the

0: participants didn't fare well psychologically. In fact, it tended to break more people than it did anything else, because you really have to be much more than just mentally prepared for that kind of eventuality, because your frontal cortex can process that information. If you think you're ready, like I've said this before, people who say, I want to meet an alien, I want to be in the presence of an extraterrestrial, I say, no, you think you do, but you don't really.
1: Please be aware that some of the programs you hear on Conspiracy Radio are from our archives. Any phone numbers, websites, or contact information referenced during broadcast may have changed or may no longer be valid.
0: If it was someone who looked like, who was very humanoid, who looked, you know, was real, like any of us, that could pass for a human being, a terrestrial human being walking down the street, that's a little different. But meeting something that's really not like us is a shocking experience. And even if your frontal cortex...
2: Sorry for the interruption. I got to cut in here. We've got a break. Sometimes I have difficulty hearing the music under me, but we'll take a time. I'll come back and continue to discuss Project Moonshadow and other subjects. Captain Randy Kramer, my guest, right here on The Conspiracy Show. Stay with us.
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2: And welcome back. Captain Randy Kramer is with us for the duration, and he will be with us in the second hour. And at the top of the hour, which is coming up shortly, we'll open up the phone lines and we'll take questions and comments for Captain Randy Kramer, whistleblower. Actually, is whistleblower even the right word? Because you've been sort of given the green light to start talking about this, right? So it's not like you're in breach of some NDO or NDA, right?
0: That's absolutely correct. It's another one of those terms I don't necessarily correct people if they say it, but no, it's not really accurate when talking about me, because my superiors asked me directly and specifically if I wanted to be the public spokesperson for the command staff of the United States Marine Corps Special Section. So, yeah, I'm actually sanctioned to do what I do.
2: And why did they choose this time to sanction you coming forward and telling us about, well, what have been highly, highly, highly classified state secrets? Why now?
0: Yeah, great question. And the short answer is it's through a process of many, many data points, we have determined that it's far more dangerous continued secrecy than secrecy protects. And so at the moment, we think the dangers of continued secrecy are far greater than the rationales for protecting the information or keeping it out of the public sphere.
2: How does the... I love this term that Richard Dolan uses, a breakaway civilization. And these are the people we're told that have benefited from back engineered alien technology or technology directly given to them by extraterrestrials. How does the breakaway civilization feel about you coming forward? And I get the sense that there is this, maybe this battle going on backstage between various intelligence groups and military intelligence groups and so forth about disclosure. I mean, is that accurate to say that not everybody is on the same page on this?
0: That's absolutely correct. There's definitely a conflict of opinion and interest in the different areas. So the military, which is really not even, this sort of one bubble of, you know, when you're talking about the military organizations which participate, but even if you just lump the military organizations that participate and then you lump banking and corporate business interests together and you lump state actors, people who politically represent different countries, and any other interest that may fall into that umbrella. Yeah, everyone's got a slightly different opinion at the moment. And we believe by the numbers, we have a majority of people who just understand that disclosure is necessary to preserve civilization and life on Earth. You can't preserve civilization if you push chaos too far, if you push environmental destruction too far, if you push economic destruction too far. There's just all kinds of things that you can't preserve life and civilization if you go too far. And to be honest, a lot of the big players on this stage are making large quantities of money. And what some people need to understand is those people are finally understanding they don't want to break the machine to fix it because they're making a ton of money off of that machine. And if they, even as a breakaway civilization, if they broke the civilization down here, you know, the surface dweller civilization, if you want to call it that, it would still cost them a tremendous amount of money. And so those civilizations aren't separate. The breakaway civilization and the surface dweller civilization are not entities that can be separated from one another. They're tethered like by an umbilical cord that if you broke it, would damage either one or both of them severely. So I think we've made a pretty good case to get those people to understand that it's inevitable that we have to do this to preserve civilization, life on Earth, and even preservation of the breakaway civilization and the higher ups of the technological covert military space program, as we understand it, needs disclosure to survive. Everyone needs it to survive.
2: Well, that's somewhat comforting that they, the breakaway civilization, they don't need to slaughter the cow just yet, or they shouldn't slaughter the cow just yet. Well, the cow being the rest of us plebes, I guess.
0: Yeah. That's often the kinder, gentler term people call people down here, the surface dwellers. And, you know, because of the people who are sort of contained onto the surface, they can't really go anywhere else. We think it's simply not a good idea for everybody or for anybody to do that, to just wipe out, you know, the surface dwelling civilization in lieu of some other breakaway civilization. They need each other. They're intertwined with each other. Mm. We think the case can be made to bring the surface dweller civilization up into the higher parts of the advanced technology civilization and bring it all together before it just burns itself to the ground.
2: So we should just disregard the Georgia Stones for now, I guess.
0: Well, it's a guideline. The Georgia Stones are guidelines, not predictions. So, you know, they're guidelines for different potential futures by people who have an idea of what they think is right or wrong, but not necessarily what is absolutely the right or wrong, especially when you're talking about the numbers of people that we should have living on planet Earth. We don't want to overpopulate the planet. That is a great way to destroy what we have here. But we also want to get everybody in on the picture because we have personnel shortfalls within the space program, and we have personnel shortfalls within the civilian parts of that program. And so we really think that we need everybody involved in this process so that we can get the numbers of people that we need into the positions and jobs that we need them in, that we simply don't have enough resources to just keep drawing from sort of this top cream of the top of smart, educated, accomplished people. You got to start opening the doors a bit at some point to the rest of the civilization, just because we need to fill more chairs than we have bodies for. And we just kind of have to start letting people volunteer and take open recruitment at some point, because we just need more people than what we can continue to do this way, the way that we've been doing it, which is through these covert programs.
2: Let's talk a little bit about the Mars Defense Force. We've got about 4 minutes to the top of the hour, and then we'll continue after the break. But let's start the conversation now. The Mars Defense Force, you spent a 20-year tour of duty off-world, 17 of which was serving with the Mars Defense Force. So how long has this Mars Defense Force been in place, as far as you know, and what do they have in their arsenal, and who's running it?
0: It's a military contractor, so it's run by the MCC, which is the Mars Colony Corporation, and the Mars Colony Corporation is under an umbrella of the ICC, or the International Corporate Conglomerate. And so they kind of, they're the administrators of that military contractor, and they've been active since the mid to late 1970s, which I know is seems like a long ways for some people who did not realize that we had colonies on Mars in the mid 1970s. But we did. That was when the first colonies broke ground in 1974, 1975, I believe. And right now, I would say that the staple of the infantry of the Mars Defense Force is a full body powered combat environment suit, which is hydraulically powered. So you have, you know, extra sort of strength and motor power in your arms and your legs, but it's also an environment suit to protect you from harsh winds, temperatures, etc. And it's geared up to last out in the open sand for, you know, hours and hours and hours at a time. And your primary weapon is a magnetically propelled rifle, a rail gun, or a Gauss rifle, depending on what terminology you prefer. And so you basically, with infantrymen with a really tough set of full body armor, was hydraulically powered with a Gauss rifle that shoots a lot of metal rounds really fast without generating much heat or kick. You have a pretty strong force just with that, just with the sort of that is their basis. But, you know, the actual tools that you get to use in the field come and go because it's a hardware testing ground. So pretty much our main function while we were engaging militarily with indigenous species, an indigenous insectoid and an indigenous reptoid species, I would hardly say that it was the truth, even if that's what we were told, that we were protecting the colonies from these species. We were pretty much just out there fighting with the natives in order to develop and perfect military hardware.
2: Using them like target practice?
0: Oh, I mean, we used each other for target practice. So the insectoids could amass massive swarms of smaller insects, which is quite a formidable force to deal with, believe me. And the indigenous reptoids were strong, fierce, hand-to-hand fighters, and incredibly psionically skilled. So they had the ability to use their minds and their evolved mental powers when they chose to, in ways that could make things very difficult for us as a fighting force to attack them directly or with, so, you know, things like heavy artillery at a distance.
2: So you're battling these extraterrestrials on the ground on Mars. Listen, we've got to take a timeout. We'll come back and we'll open up the phone lines as well. Questions and comments for Captain Randy Kramer. Back with more of The Conspiracy Show. 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
2: Well, thanks for inviting me into your home. 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All right, as I say, Captain Randy Kramer stays with us for hour two. He's a whistleblower from the secret space program who has experience with time travel, teleportation, technology solutions, and his contact with aliens, extraterrestrials, interdimensionals. And the captain is also privy to psionic research, which provides a miracle cure that can cure everything, even regenerate limbs. And he's an officer who has been given authority to address the public on behalf of the command staff of the United States Marine Corps Special Section, which was created by President Eisenhower back in 1953 as a covert military intelligence branch with specific authority over ETs, multidimensionals, non-humans, and off-world beings, consortiums, and collectives. I should also point out that he will be speaking at Stargate to the Cosmos Expo 2018 at the Ramada in Albuquerque, Midtown Albuquerque, October 25th to the 28th. We were talking about the your work on Mars as the part of this Mars Defense Force. And so you're battling the indigenous species there.
0: Mm-hmm. Two of them.
2: Two of them. Now, are they the same species responsible for a lot of these highly advanced structures that were discovered on Mars?
0: I would say the ancestors of the reptoids were probably the ones who are mostly responsible for that. However, there is also an indigenous humanoid species that does live there. I never personally experienced them or ran into them. They weren't in the zone that we were, as far north as we were, but I have talked to people who have seen and experienced the native humanoid species as well. So then pretty much most of those ancient structures were either built by the indigenous reptoids or indigenous humanoids who lived there, but a long, long time ago. So anyone contemporary who lives there now would have been their long lost ancestors.
2: What are the numbers in terms of personnel on the Red Planet right now?
0: That's hard to say. A few years back, there was a census that was actually happening with the colonies, and they were figuring that I can't tell you what the exact military personnel numbers are. Those are classified, which means I don't even have them in front of me because they're classified. But it's, at least a couple hundred thousand military personnel, but I couldn't say for sure. But when we had completed the census, had a number that was right around 10 million for the population of the colonies. But then not long after that, there was a worker revolt because they tend to have a number of the colonies still use a lot of slave labor. And as we understand from human history, you enslave people and, put too much weight on their backs over too long of a period of time, and eventually there's a slave revolt at some place or a worker revolt. So they've been in the middle of that the last few years, and so we don't have exact numbers right now. A lot of people have died, but we couldn't tell you for sure. But it was about 10 million civilians and anywhere from 150 to 250, maybe 300,000 military personnel.
2: Who is being enslaved? Is it the reptoids?
0: Humans? No, human beings, mostly human beings from here, mostly people, terrestrial humans who were taken away as slave labor for the most part. And in some cases, people who have been there, have been born and raised there for generations since, their slave parents, worker parents were brought there. So in some cases, you have multiple generations of people who have been born and raised in that environment. But the original workers were pretty much taken from here, in some cases voluntarily. In some cases it was, hey, you want to be a part of our really cool program? Yeah, that'd be great. But then, when you got there, it's like, oh, what? I don't get paid for this? So not everybody who, was enlisted into any of the colony program necessarily got what they thought that they were going to get, because once you're on another planet, people can kind of do whatever they want. without much oversight, as long as there isn't any oversight at all, which there kind of hasn't been. So, it's workers from who've been taken there and family members who've just been born and raised there for decades now.
2: And they are being enslaved. And is the Mars
0: some
2: defense?
0: Some of them. That's right. I want to be clear about that. It's not everybody. It's the colonies. There's five or six colonies. They all have a slightly different economic infrastructure that allows for either paid workers or, in some cases, slave labor. It really depends on the.
2: And these rebellions that are happening, these rebellions, are they being put down by the Mars Defense Force? I mean, I'm trying to understand who's wearing the white hats and the black hats, or are they all just gradations of gray? Are the soldiers, the infantry, the army on Mars, are they in support of the slave rebellion? Are they quelling the slave rebellion?
0: I have been told that the military's job to protect the perimeter or to engage at the perimeter is a priority over dealing with any internal squabbles that the colonies themselves are having. In fact, my understanding is that even the MCC and the IC are allowing some of this uprising to occur and some of the changes to occur in the sense that you have colonies that have divided now into multiple power structures, those revolting, those who are sort of represent their traditional power structure. And in some cases, the workers who are in charge of factories that have quotas to meet have been able to meet those quotas and therefore gain some favor with the MCC and the ICC overall. So it's not so straightforward as to say, oh, if you're revolting, then, you know, the authorities are going to put you down, because in some cases, the authorities understand that the colonies have been having problems and, you know, in some cases, just cracking the whip over your labor harder isn't necessarily a solution. So if revolting parties can demonstrate that they're more than capable of managing, themselves and managing production of the facilities where they work, in some cases, the MCC and the ICC are perfectly happy to see those changes happen as long as the production quotas continue to be met with at a minimal
2: cost. You mentioned production quotas. What are they producing?
0: The top business, as long as.
2: What are they producing?
0: A lot of it is military hardware. A lot of it's that military hardware that we're testing out. But my understanding is that they also just do a lot of manufacturing that becomes part of this intergalactic trade system. So a lot of the high technology stuff that we know how to replicate and build, we've actually got amazing factories that can produce high quality merchandise that it turns out other species don't necessarily make as efficiently, or in some cases even as well, and are perfectly happy to trade and or pay for the goods that we produce. So a lot of it's military hardware, a lot of it's high level electronics, high technology, you know, the sort of advanced breakaway civilization technology, and ships, in some cases also ships, military hardware, computer technology, medical technology, yeah, a lot of high tech stuff.
2: The slaves, are they, I mean, is this, does this explain a lot of the disappearances here on Earth, so-called alien abductions, people disappearing from national parks all over the world? Is that where they're going? Missing children? Is that where they're going, to Mars?
0: There's a lot of answers to those questions, meaning there isn't just one answer to say that all those people that are disappearing are being put onto military ships or onto contractor ships and then taken to Mars to be, you know, put into labor service or something. Doesn't mean that that doesn't happen. And it does. It happens quite a bit, I'm sure. But all of those things you mentioned aren't just unilaterally answered by saying people got abducted to go work on, you know, in the slave mines on Mars. People do actually get abducted. Their abductions by extraterrestrials are few and farther in between than they were decades ago because of the net that we have sort of keeping people out who don't have permission to be here. We kind of have done away with most of the treaties, I understand, that allow other species to abduct people off the surface of the Earth. We've kind of done away with that. So what was fairly prevalent in the 60s and 70s is no longer allowed.
2: All right, Captain Kramer, you stay put. We'll take a time out, come back, and we'll take a few calls and continue to discuss the Mars Defense Force, Project Moonshadow, psionics, and much more. The Conspiracy Show. My name is Richard Serrett. Don't go away.
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2: Captain Randy Kramer stays with us for the full 2 hours, and we have opened up the phone lines. And before we go to Gerald in Ohio, I wanted to ask you, Captain Kramer, about Gary McKinnon, the Scottish systems analyst who hacked the Pentagon computers and sort of blew the whistle on deep space platforms and a secret space program and so forth. How much of what he revealed was accurate, and how much of what he revealed was, I guess, was he being used as a psyop? Is that what is what I'm asking?
0: The question has certainly come up whether or not somebody wanted him to find that information, and whether they were packaging it in such a way as, you know, for someone to who would hack in and be able to find that information. But there's also some pretty interesting evidence from people who know Mr. McKinnon and his process that he was pretty much, you know, randomly hacking these government systems at a time when very few people were able to do so, had the intelligence to know what numbers to call. Because, I mean, a lot of these, you know, systems were hackable from outside phone lines if you happen to have the phone number that you could get you into the system, that could get you on into the system through an outward phone line. I would say that none of those systems, you know, are accessible through just somebody calling up an outside phone number nowadays. They're much tighter than that. But at the time, that was possible. So there's certainly some question there, but I would say that the majority of the information that he had appears to be accurate, or appears to have been accurate at that time.
2: Continuing along in the sort of the disinfo stream, I wanted to get your thoughts on Tom DeLonge and Robert Bigelow and Academy to the Stars and their efforts to bring about disclosure. Are they part of this disinfo campaign? Are they on the same team? What's happening there?
0: I couldn't tell you exactly, because I don't know, you know, where every source of money, funding, information, intelligence, or where every string that could be pulled is being pulled in those lines of communication. But I would say that most parties working as that sort of bridge between civilian and covert military intelligence, most of those people, I would say, have in some shape or form the interest of some kind of disclosure. Exactly what kind of disclosure, how, what, where, and when is all very questionable and different based on preferences of agendas. But I'd say that the majority of those people want to see some kind of disclosure because, again, they understand the basis of the model that it has to happen. If we don't do it sometime soon, we're going to be doing detrimental harm to society, civilization, and the planet at large, and society at large. And, you know, most of those people simply understand that it has to happen. I'm not saying that they can't get monkey wrenched either from the inside by somebody along the way. And Tom DeLonge great guy as far as I understand, but they seem to be having some serious financial troubles at the moment that may have been orchestrated, may have been sort of, hey, we're going to give you some funding and then yank, well, now we're going to take it all away, and kind of leaving everybody in the lurch and potentially evaporating the entire organization over money shortfalls because somebody decided to stop their funding.
2: My concern is people are starting to get disclosure fatigue. You know what I mean?
0: We get teased.
2: And,
0: oh, yeah.
2: Yeah, what are your thoughts? I mean, how do we counteract that?
0: Unfortunately, if you want to talk about, like, we as, you know, a civilian movement.
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0: The populace.
5: You know, she, the only thing I will point out is that if she tells the secrets and if she tells the reasons that she didn't speak out more openly about this war and the fact that she, in her bones, disagreed with going to war. So that's why she wasn't involved in the Situation Room. She wasn't consulted. She was left out of the decision making, even though she was director of national intelligence. Now, one more thing I want to get back to with Vance is that Vance is a creature of Peter Thiel and the tech titans, and that he's a political chameleon. And I do applaud him, the fact that he tried to advise Trump, not a good idea to go to war, not a good idea for ground troops, has tried to extract us from this Middle East debacle. So I'll give him a little credit there. But Tucker Carlson was highly praising, which is understandable because they're good friends and because he pushed for him. And even Charlie Kirk pushed for this political masquerader in J.D. Vance. But no one knows really what he believes. You know, he's very glib and he just talks and talks. But, and yeah, he has education. But nevertheless, I've never trusted him. I don't trust him. I think that it would not shock me with Trump's mental and physical decline that they push him out and he becomes president. Now, would he be a better option? In some ways, he might be more of a stabilizing force, but at least Trump speaks his mind and we know where he stands. Well, we did until he went to war. But no, I would not support or trust J.D. Vance under any circumstances. That's why when you see Tucker Carlson, I mean, he was an insider to some degree. He's a little bit of an outsider now, but it's sort of like professional wrestling where you're the villain, the heel, and you're the good guy and the hero. And I'm just suspicious. And so I would not support Tucker Carlson. I would not support J.D. Vance for president. And again, I will have to go back to my original roots and vote whoever the most independent, less controlled corporate candidate is. And it's certainly not going to be a Republican or Democrat, you know, because no longer is there a Ron Paul, unless Rand Paul ran. And I have a few issues with him, but overall, I probably would support him. And just as a reminder, I did vote for Trump 2 out of 3 times. And someone asked me, a friend of mine, I couldn't believe, asked me, said, well, you didn't vote for Harris, did you? I said, of course not. I don't even remember who the independent was that I voted for, but it must have been the Libertarian. I don't remember. I just know that it wasn't a D or an R for 2024. I can tell you that much. And I can tell you this too, if anyone questions my political allegiance or affiliation, I have never voted for a Democrat for president in my entire life. Okay. So don't even think about that. You know, don't even go there because it's so bogus and so untrue. Speaking of true, we got to take a break and we'll be more to come with Truth Matters. Tom Donahue, stay tuned. Where the truth really does matter, shedding light and insight on the prevailing controversies, cover-ups, and conspiracies, always from an America First, patriotic, independent, conservative perspective. 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

Welcome back, Tom Donahue. Truth Matters, Tom Donahue Reports. We're going to continue trudging along here, and there's more stories to cover. Remember we talked about Natalie Harp, Trump's assistant? She was a former anchor on OAN at one time, and she is the personal assistant to Trump. She's gotten a lot of press because of, they call her the printing press. Prints out all the different articles and social media posts and helps Trump create the post and the memes. Well, her brother has spoken out and says it's a very unhealthy relationship and it's an obsession. And apparently she leaves a lot of personalized notes that are very complimentary and she's always by his side and they work so closely together and she just happens to be blonde and attractive and young. By all accounts, she's a Christian woman and a conservative, but more and more questions are being asked about this obsession and devotion and very close personal ties, not just professional ties. And remember, there was that talk, although not maybe in as close proximity as much, but Laura Loomer. And Laura Loomer was taking the Air Force One or Trump One, whatever the plane was when he was campaigning last time around. And so she was accompanying him to rallies. And at that time, Melania was not on the campaign trail. And I think Melania thought Trump was going to lose. And she really, you know, she has the relationship that's cold as ice as Bill and Hillary Clinton. But nevertheless, Loomer is also in the news. And there's an article that says America 250 is a funeral. She says the GOP is unrecognizable. And she's defecting and very frustrated with the Republican Party, but for different reasons than Tucker Carlson and Marjorie Taylor Greene. So you can dig into that article and some of the stories surrounding Loomer and her lashing out at the Republican Party, but not Trump, still devoted to Trump. But when she speaks out, Trump listens. People have been fired because of Laura Loomer. Now remember, Laura Loomer is a Zionist. She's a devout Jew in relation to the state of Israel. And so she does push Trump along with Mark Levin and Ben Shapiro. I saw a reel or a video, and I think it was on Jimmy Dore's show, where it shows this UFC fighter, and I think he was a middleweight. Remember, he was banned from the White House because of his criticism of Israel and the war and he called out Ben Shapiro, pulled off his shirt, and just said, if you come after Candace Owens, he said, I'm going to whoop your, you know. And he was really outspoken. I mean, that, you know, keep your hands off of Candace Owens because of the threats. So things are really heating up, and people are becoming much more aware of Trump's allegiance to the state of Israel and the fact that his donors, just like Charlie Kirk, were from the state of Israel and the Israeli lobby. So it's getting more and more interesting. Alex Jones had Palm Beach Pete on, the guy that at first had a similar look and people thought that maybe he was actually Jeffrey Epstein. And I'll tell you, he is really capitalizing on this false ID. And he's even running for mayor. So that's kind of interesting as well. But I wouldn't spend a lot of time on it. But there have been other photos of other possible candidates that may be Jeffrey Epstein in the state of Israel. But again, I don't have the resources and I haven't been able to vet that to any great extent. But anyone that's a believer that Jeffrey Epstein committed suicide, they also need to be institutionalized and head examined because there's just too many discrepancies there. Just like the Charlie Kirk assassination and execution that Trump pulled the plug on the investigation and the cover up began. And if you want to know more, check into Candace Owens and Jimmy Dore and Tucker Carlson and various others that are spending a lot of time on that. And the trial is beginning. The pretrial is underway. Well, I did mention that I didn't think that the vandalism claim was true, but there appears to be that maybe at least in terms of the paint
peeling away, that there may have been a sharp knife or razor that cut this material, this painted material, but that doesn't change the fact of the almost a, like a creature of the Black Lagoon type algae pond that it's become. So there may have been, as it relates to that, but the algae itself, Trump should have had his contractors plan for this, and there should have been a better filtration system and purification system, but there just was not because of a no-bid contract. Now, remember Trump talked about draining the swamp? Well, he's created his own personal swamp, this pond, this reflection pool. So beyond that, in terms of the symbolism, I have said that Trump has his own deep state now, and he has his own weaponization program underway, similar to what Biden and Obama had. As much as we hope for true change in the right direction, we're right back to square one. Trump might have slightly different priorities, but the deep state thrives under Trump. It just takes on a little different complexion. You know, it just pivots somewhat. And he has the most incompetent staff in the history of, I think, the United States, because most of them have come out of Fox casting. Yeah, the casting call was step up from Fox News. Yeah, wonderful. Or from Wall Street retreads that were friends with Trump through Trump Tower and his organization there in New York. Well, J.D. Vance says he was an admirer, still is, of Richard Nixon, and says Watergate would have been a 12-hour news story today. Well, that might be true because Trump is creating chaos every single day, and it's hard to keep up with all his controversies and his cover-ups and his criminal acts that are is naked corruption, I mean, in plain view. But let me school J.D. Vance on a couple things. And we're not going to get into all the Watergate stuff. And, you know, that could have even been a setup to take Nixon out. Because remember, Nixon was becoming as insane as Trump, although some of it had to do with his drinking and his hallucinations and delusions. But remember, he was a long-standing member of the established order, namely the Council on Foreign Relations, and you can look that up. And so he was a company man. As a matter of fact, he had all the—I mean, if you want to talk about a fraudulent election, now, I mean, I'm glad JFK won versus Nixon, but Chicago and the mob and what they did to ensure Kennedy's election. They didn't realize that Kennedy was going to sic Robert F. Kennedy, the Justice Department, to try to clean up the mob, which, you know, Kennedy created a new enemy there besides the Federal Reserve, besides the CIA, besides the FBI, besides, we can go on and on. But Nixon could have contested that election legitimately. He did not because he was a company man. So he sat it out and then reemerged when the timing was right. And he became president twice. And remember, he, through Kissinger, remember Kissinger was not only Secretary of State, but National Security Advisor, and that Nixon was close to Rockefeller. And Nixon was also, was guided through Kissinger and Kissinger's ties to Rockefeller and Rothschilds. And so this was a Council on Foreign Relations presidency that eventually the Trilateral Commission was also came into existence in 1974. Now, remember, Nixon, through Kissinger, opened the doors to China, and Nixon had no problems with working together with the communists. So this is who Vance idolized and looked up to, which I didn't know until this article broke, until he actually, through his own lips, I watched the video myself, praised Richard Nixon and admired Richard Nixon. So that means that J.D. Vance continues through his political chameleon life and existence, that he is part of the established order through the tech titans, through his, if he's praising Nixon at, you know, and his, that means that he has these ties to the established order, you know, the secret order, the hidden hand, the unseen hand, the new world order. So a lot of this is show and tell. It's not always what you think it is, and he can make certain statements that you might think are patriotic, but
in the background, he knows who the masters are, and he knows that he has to be a dutiful puppet for the puppeteers. And so he's aligning himself. He's trying to put together the means to become president, whether it's pushing Trump out, whether it's, you know, winning the, getting the nomination in 2028 and then go on to become president if in fact he has any chance of doing so based on, the Democrats surging. But one more note, and I did bring this up, and also Angeline filed a report for us, and you can go back to the podcast, is that anyone that wanted to do business with China, I think even up to the current day, you had to go through Kissinger and Associates to be cleared. And Kissinger and Associates, there was a fee. And so you had to, so all that business that went through communist China for these several decades were all done through Kissinger and Associates. So this gives you some idea of really who runs the show. Inflation hits 4.1% in May, so June will probably be even higher. Now, this is something that I really wanted to cover, and I think I'm going to hold off until we get on the other side of the break and the final stretch and talk about the spineless Republicans that reversed their votes because Trump had a private meeting with them and a shouting match. Right back, hold tight. Truth matters.

Tom Donahue for best-selling Eden Pure Thunderstorm 2 air purifier uses proven Oxy technology that quickly destroys viruses, odors, mold, and so much more. 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Any smell will vanish after just a few seconds with the Thunderstorm being on. Odors from litter boxes, trash cans, cigarette smoke, mildew, and much more are no match for the Thunderstorm 2. The powerful Thunderstorm sends out O3 molecules which seek out and destroy odors. 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Reiterate some of the major points. 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All the information's there. 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Hi, Tom Donahue for Truth Matters and Tom Donahue Reports. 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I have a new website under construction. It's a work in progress. Part of the reasoning was that the basic site that I had were having issues getting in to do the editing, and I had my domain registration in another location, which complicated matters. So now I've got it all under one roof at WordPress, but the situation is I was able to transfer a lot of that information, but it's static on the new website. 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And that site, when you had the redirect, it would take you to TomDonahueReports.YourWebsiteSpace.com. So that's still active, and you can click through there at this time. It's TomDonahueReports.YourWebsiteSpace.com. 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All that is the same as usual. 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
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Question everything.

Okay, welcome back, Tom Donahue, Truth Matters, and let's pick up on that subject of the spineless wanders in the United States Senate on the Republican side. Remember, the War Powers Resolution was passed in the House, then the Senate. Trump goes to the Senate as a private meeting. There's 2-3 hours of discussion, yelling, screaming, and all of a sudden, the Senate, the next day, goes into session, has another vote, and it's reversed. So isn't that lovely? And now we have Iran firing on ships. As of the last hour or two, Trump had the U.S. military firing at key targets. Iran is now saying that they are going to control the strait. All this negotiating has gone absolutely nowhere. So we've got a stalemate, a quagmire, and some bad deal makers. Yeah, the art of the deals. Yeah, sure. So he's performed, Trump, Vance, his administration, worse than Obama, Kerry. Go figure. Now, these spineless wanders that are supposed to take a solemn oath to the Constitution, and the president is not supposed to take us into war without congressional approval. And now you have the House, it's, you know, which is Republican controlled, you know, slight majority, that voted for the War Powers Resolution to end, to cease any military operations. Senate voted, and that should have been a final vote. But this orange blob of a president comes in to the Senate and whips them back into shape. I mean, what are they, the Pillsbury Doughboy? I mean, do they have, there's no spine whatsoever. There's no guts, no courage. I mean, what do you got to lose? This president, the midterms are lost. You can almost, I mean, if you were to, you know, look into the future and you had a crystal ball, which we don't,

wipeout that's going to happen politically? To me, it is so shameful and so revolting, so repugnant to the political process that these people, it's all about cutting deals. It's all about pleasing the emperor, and the emperor has no clothes. Well, I don't want you to think, I don't mean literally, because you wouldn't want to see that orange blob depicted that way. But metaphorically, we're just talking about the fact that that expression, the emperor has no clothes. He essentially is powerless if you stand up to him. I mean, all you got to do is just poke the balloon and it'll pop. And so I don't know why there's any fear factor of this orange blob. There shouldn't be, but there is. And I'll close with this, and I haven't had time yet because it just broke another story here. Trump's speaking to a group, and he quips and says he's disappointed he wasn't in the U.S. founding document alongside God. So there'll probably be a meme come out, and I don't know how much blasphemy the evangelicals, our Christian brethren can take from Trump. I mean, he's about as diabolical and demonic as it comes. And, you know, I don't stand for blasphemy. You know, my line in the sand was drawn a long time ago. So he addressed faith and freedom event. Trump actually thinks that he is above the founding fathers of this country in terms of accomplishment, intellect, and integrity and courage. And he pales in comparison. He's a bottom feeder compared to the founding fathers, in my view. And if that's too strong a statement that I've made and it offends you, well, then so be it, because I'm just telling it the way I see it. I'm a hardliner, okay? And I share the unvarnished truth. And sometimes the truth hurts, because the truth matters. Tom Donahue, Truth Matters. Have a great week.

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Storm 2 air purifier uses proven oxy technology that quickly destroys viruses, odors, mold, and so much more. With thousands of five-star reviews, it really does work. And I can tell you, I've used it for 8-plus years every day. Any smell will vanish after just a few seconds with the Thunderstorm being on. Odors from litter boxes, trash cans, cigarette smoke, mildew, and much more are no match for the Thunderstorm 2. The powerful Thunderstorm sends out O3 molecules which seek out and destroy odors. These molecules even go behind and under furniture. Nothing can hide from the Thunderstorm. 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Reiterate some of the major points. The Thunderstorm 2 proven oxy technology destroys viruses, odors, mold, mildew. 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

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I use it every day.

Good day and welcome America and beyond. I'm Tom Donahue for Truth Matters. Tom Donahue reports. So glad you can be with us for this week's edition, Patriotism in Action, The Constitution Reigns Supreme. So glad that we can get to the crucial issues of the day. And let me start out with two Republican Party resignations, if you will, or cancellations, or defections, whatever term you want to use. But Tucker Carlson started off the day officially ditching the Republican Party. And the headline goes as follows, not loyal to the United States. Now, Tucker explains in his podcast that he can no longer support the Republican Party. He says, I will not support the Republican Party. There's no chance I would support the Republican Party, Carlson says. I'm not going to support the Democrat Party, and I'm not sure what I'm going to do. But he made it official. How could I or any American voter support a political party that's not loyal to the United States? That puts the interests of a foreign country above those of our own citizens. It's not possible to vote for people like that, and I'm not going to. Carlson was referring to Israel, a country he has been fixated on recently. He said President Trump's 2024 campaign was funded largely by people with loyalty to Israel, and that is now forcing the president to make decisions that are not in the best interest of the USA. What we know for certain is that the United States went to war with Iran, a war that we are losing, and we are effectively lost already because of the pressure from the Prime Minister of Israel. Carlson said that's enough to realize that the U.S. government has betrayed the American public. Carlson added that he's been a consistent defender of the Republican Party for decades, but he can't, in good conscience, support an immoral party any longer. That comes after he has bashed Trump for the Iran war and suggested the president could be the Antichrist, among other criticisms. I'm out, he said. He said, I am out, and then I think a lot of other people are out too. Now remember, Tucker Carlson was the bow tie guy that was on CNN that would fill in for Pat Buchanan and then later took Pat's position when Pat ran for president as representing the Republicans in Crossfire to debate the Democrats. And then, of course, later, you know, he did a variety of different talk shows. He was even on PBS and then was hired by Fox after O'Reilly was booted to the curb for his sexual harassment cases and charges. And then Tucker was extremely popular. And then, of course, he had the falling out with Murdoch and right around the J6 time, and there's different versions of what really happened. I'm not here to get into that right now, but I can tell you this, that his numbers came close to O'Reilly, never exceeding O'Reilly on a consistent basis, but certainly much greater than Jesse Walters and greater than any other Fox News star. Now, Tucker has probably got 10 times the audience doing it independently through social media, YouTube, podcast, etc. So his show now is huge. Now, I did bring up in prior podcasts and shows that Tucker was asked by Murdoch before the falling out to run for president of the United States because DeSantis had faltered and Trump's attacks worked, and he just lacked that connection and charisma with the audience, even though DeSantis was great on policy. So when that happened, Tucker Carlson told Murdoch no, and then that's when Murdoch and Fox News got behind Trump in the 2024 election cycle. But in the 2016 campaign, Murdoch was behind other candidates until Trump took the lead, and then there was that marriage and also a divorce at times, because remember, Murdoch owns not only Fox News, but also the Wall Street Journal, that's been highly critical and scathing at times coming down on Trump. And even the New York Post, which is owned by Murdoch, has gone against Trump at times. But there's another resignation
and I use that term loosely, but it does apply from the Republican Party. Another fallen away defection, and that's Marjorie Taylor Greene. Yeah, that's right. Marjorie Taylor Greene follows Tucker Carlson out the door the same day of the Republican Party. We are done with the America Last Party. So she's riding shotgun alongside Tucker Carlson as he drives away from the Republican Party. She put out on X, Tucker is not the only one who is done supporting the Republican Party. There's a lot of us that are absolutely fed up and will not support a party that betrays its voters and country. That does not mean we're turning to the Democrats either, but we are done with the America Last Republican Party. So they both turned on Trump regarding the Epstein files and going to war, not just against Iran, but the betrayal of campaign promises. And you have to remember, Tucker Carlson was a crucial element to the bro culture that helped put Trump back in office. He also was instrumental with Don Jr. of bringing J.D. Vance along as Trump's pick for VP. And Tucker Carlson was on the phone with Trump almost more than just about anybody, and they were very close, even though, Vance also had a lot of nasty things to say about Trump, you know, on and off the air. But Tucker was caught in his text messaging when the voting machine companies subpoenaed the records for deposition, and Tucker did call, you know, Trump a devil and that he hated him. So, but then they repaired that rift, and they came together, and Tucker was on the campaign trail, and Tucker pushed through his podcast and his social media, and then, of course, working in conjunction with Don Jr. So he was in the inner circle. He was at the White House multiple times. So Trump really knows how to woo them and then kick them to the curb. You know, Trump can turn on you for a multitude of reasons, and some of them not even, you know, that important. But you have to be 100% loyalist, and you have to be a bootlicker, and you have to be a supporter 24/7, or you could be on the outs with Trump. So Trump continues to turn away these people that are crucial to these elections and to the, you know, to the new media where people are getting their information. And Joe Rogan, I think he's on the verge of joining them, and he certainly has been highly critical in most recent times. And then, of course, we've got Alex Jones is off, pretty much off the train as well. And I do want to say one thing, that I've got to change a percentage of something that I had stated before. I said Alex Jones is about 50% truthful and accurate. And I really think in the last year or so, he's probably been about 75%. So his show has become more relevant and more informationally correct and on point. So I've got to give him some credit, even though he's an opportunist, even though he's unhinged, even though he's not a likable person, and that he can be reckless at times. The information has gotten better. So, you know, I will always revise and give credit where credit is due. And so I just wanted to mention that. But yeah, he's another one that Trump has attacked. Trump has kicked to the curb. Jones claims that Trump was on the phone with him many, many days discussing lots of things. So, you know, it's just amazing that journalists, you know, news anchors, writers, social influencers, podcasters, talk radio hosts all have his number, and he just will reach out to them and chit chat. Now, we know Hannity is probably his number one guy that he communicates with, and you don't get any more loyal than Hannity. I mean, he's a Trump repeater and protector and protagonist. We're going to take a break. We'll come back and we'll do more. Stay tuned. Welcome back, Tom Donahue, Truth Matters, It Really Does Around Here, continuing on
there's just so much happening that it's like, where do I go and how deep do I dive into these stories and these news events? Some of them manufactured, some of them organically, naturally occurring. The poll shows that 78% of Americans want the conflict with Iran to end now. Tell that to Mark Levin. He lashes out again at the Trump administration over the Iran deal. And going along with that, the House already passed its war powers resolution to end the war and bring the troops home. The Senate just did today, and four Republicans defected. Two others would have, but they were not in attendance due to health issues. But the Senate votes to direct Trump to withdraw troops from the Iran conflict, which is, in my view, good news. Regardless of whatever happens there, we don't need to be there. Case closed. See you later. We're out of there. I don't care you call it retreat, surrender, conceding failure. It doesn't matter if all the objectives that Trump and Israel set forward were not met, or the neocons, their ambitious, hawkish goals. So again, unlike Trump, I'm actually for perpetual peace. And I don't want to bully anyone, whether it's a bullhorn, whether it's social media sprees, whether it's lashing out through the establishment media or rallies. I just want to tell the truth, and I want peace and harmony as much as possible, God willing. Now, there is a bombshell book that dropped, and you've probably seen some quotes, and I may get into this at another time. The book was just released, and it's entitled Regime Change Inside the Imperial Presidency of Donald Trump. I just heard Tucker Carlson being interviewed as a guest on Alex Jones. I talked about how some of these media stars appear on each other's shows, and that it does go viral, and it does bump their numbers, and it does give them additional publicity. I know that these two are friendly and have been, you know, in contact. So there was a reason for him to have him on. So I'm not going to fault him. But Alex Jones did interview Tucker Carlson. Carlson claims he's not going to run for president, even though he's polling very well and that he has a huge following. Now, I've always had issues with the bow tie and the cackle. And the fact is that you can't hate someone and believe Trump's a demon or the devil, calling him just about every name in the book with private conversations and your text messaging. And then all of a sudden you go full bore in support of his presidency for a second term. Now, he may have wanted to exert his influence. Now, just because Tucker says and does some good things, just like Alex Jones does, you can't trust either of them completely. At least I don't. And I never have. And I've been applauding when they do good work. And I've been critical at times, because that's what a truth seeker does. You don't follow a president. You don't follow a media star blindly, you know, or a movement leader. You just don't do it unless it's Jesus Christ. OK, unless it's God Almighty. You just don't follow man. OK, that's just the way I see it. You know, I have benchmarks. I have things that are guideposts, like God and prayer and the Bible and the Constitution and common sense. But that's just the way I see it. But Tucker Carlson, you have to remember, during this influence campaign he had on Trump, he and Don Jr. pushed for J.D. Vance to be the vice president. And he and Joe Rogan and the bro culture got Trump elected more than anything. Now, Trump has lost a lot of that support, but then he's not running for office again. And Trump's attacking many of these people. So the reason he had Tucker Carlson on was because he is now abandoning the Republican Party. He's no longer considering himself a Republican. And there's also been the scuttlebutt that, is he going to run for president? And again, if he does it in an independent way, it's going to be very difficult. And we've seen that with many candidates that were very popular and had money and had influence and had, you know, there's a certain following, but it just never materialized into anything but, you know, potentially a spoiler alert, okay, a spoiler campaign. I don't have a problem with that, because
I've talked about these two parties. One, I appreciate the Republicans' rhetoric, but the reality doesn't match up. And the fact is that the Republicans have been sold out to Wall Street and the corporatist for the longest time. And the Democrats have been sold out to big government. Now you got big government, big business that are merging, and you can't see all that much difference sometimes in certain key issues with both parties. So they're both, you know, corporate structured, too big to fail institutions. That's really what we have here. Trust in federal government at an all-time low, and that includes you, Trump. Yeah, you at 30%. Yeah, that's right. The latest polling shows him dropping from 32 to 31 to 30. I mean, no president that we know of since polling began has ever been at 30%. I mean, he's hit the lowest low. So if he wants to be known for something, he's usually the opposite of what he claims. He wanted all the peace prizes, and it was the president of peace, and really he's the president of war. And then he thinks he's the most popular president in history, when now he's the least popular of all time. He wants to compete with other past presidents on certain deals, and he's failed more miserably than Biden-Kerry's agreement with Iran. And he's failed even worse than Bush-Cheney and the other Bush. So this megalomaniac, this deranged, unhinged president, is just completely out of his mind. So he's in physical and mental freefall, total decline. The U.S. attorney for the District of Columbia, D.C., is going after the so-called vandals that disrupted Trump's renovations of the reflection pool. And these charges are bogus, and they're so ridiculous because people have stuck their hands in to pick up souvenirs of the paint material peeling away. And the fact is that the algae is worse than it's ever been. And you brought in a no-bid contract with a mob guy who paid bribes to a former congressman, and he's a donor. So Trump takes care of all the donors. You know, he'll pardon you of any crime, and he'll send a sex trafficker to a cushy camp to keep her quiet. This is what we've got. We've got naked corruption, a criminal syndicate, and you've got the most incompetent people in the Trump administration. Now, I want to pivot just slightly, Tulsi Gabbard. Now, I like the way she took on Kamala Harris in the debates when she was running for president. And she seemed to be a renegade Democrat, but still liberal in some ways, but very articulate, very educated. Well, now we're finding out that she had a guru, which there was some talk of Hare Krishna and that she was a little bit weird in that regard. But you have a right to be weird, religiously and otherwise. There's so much concrete evidence. We're talking about texts. We're talking about letters. We're talking about voicemails. We're talking about the preponderance of evidence is that her political career was absolutely directed, talking points, etc. So when she was so well prepared, we didn't realize that it was a religious cult that was programming her like a Manchurian candidate. And I'm sad to say this and to learn about this. Because in some ways I like the fact that although she didn't speak up when she had the chance to stop Trump in his war, she just didn't promote it and wouldn't speak against Trump. And she wasn't involved in any of the meetings leading up to the war. Trump kept her out. Now it's discovered that the Trump folks knew this story was going to break, and that was part of the reason they had to get her out of there, you know, beyond the husband's, you know, cancer diagnosis. Many insiders have said that she was absolutely pushed out. And, you know, that people many times say, oh, I'm resigning for this reason or that reason. And they've been told, you can do a gracious exit, or we can just simply put you on the chopping block and say you were fired. Laura Loomer, Looney Loomer, sounds the alarm over Trump's vetting practices after this bonkers Tulsi Gabbard cult leader influence report. So Loomer, who's got the ear of Trump, she's kind of like a political whisperer. I don't know how Trump can seek guidance from her, but so I wish Trump would vet his influencers as well, Looney Loomer.
But she's right on this point, is that Trump says, oh, I like that person on Fox News. I like the way they dress. I like the way they talk. Hey, I get along with that person. Hey, they interviewed me. Hey, they flatter me. So the vetting process in both terms has been horrific. I mean, he did install a lot of less insiders in the second administration, but the competency level was so insufficient, I should say deficient. So anyway, I don't want to spend a lot of time on Gabbard. You know, she's out of office. You know, she, the only thing I will point out is that if she tells the secrets and if she tells the reasons that she didn't speak out more openly about this war and the fact that she, in her bones, disagreed with going to war. So that's why she wasn't involved in the Situation Room. She wasn't consulted. She was left out of the decision making, even though she was Director of National Intelligence. Now, one more thing I want to get back to with Vance is that Vance is a creature of Peter Thiel and the tech titans, and that he's a political chameleon. And I do applaud him, the fact that he tried to advise Trump, not a good idea to go to war, not a good idea for ground troops, has tried to extract us from this Middle East debacle. So I'll give him a little credit there. But Tucker Carlson was highly praising, which is understandable because they're good friends and because he pushed for him. And even Charlie Kirk pushed for this political masquerader in J.D. Vance. And no one knows really what he believes. You know, he's very glib and he just talks and talks. But, and yeah, he has education. But nevertheless, I've never trusted him. I don't trust him. I think that it would not shock me with Trump's mental and physical decline that they push him out and he becomes president. Now, would he be a better option? In some ways, he might be more of a stabilizing force, but at least Trump speaks his mind and we know where he stands. Well, we did until he went to war. But no, I would not support or trust J.D. Vance under any circumstances. That's why when you see Tucker Carlson, I mean, he was an insider to some degree. He's a little bit of an outsider now, but it's sort of like professional wrestling where you're the villain, the heel, and you're the good guy and the hero. And I'm just suspicious. And so I would not support Tucker Carlson. I would not support J.D. Vance for president. And again, I will have to go back to my original roots and vote whoever the most independent, less controlled corporate candidate is. And it's certainly not going to be a Republican or Democrat, you know, because no longer is there a Ron Paul, unless Rand Paul ran. And I have a few issues with him, but overall, I probably would support him. And just as a reminder, I did vote for Trump 2 out of 3 times. And someone asked me, a friend of mine, I couldn't believe, asked me, said, well, you didn't vote for Harris, did you? I said, of course not. I don't even remember who the independent was that I voted for, but it must have been the Libertarian. I just, you know, I don't remember. I just know that it wasn't a D or an R for 2024. I can tell you that much. And I can tell you this, too, if anyone questions my political allegiance or affiliation, I have never voted for a Democrat for president in my entire life. Okay. So don't even think about that. You know, don't even go there because it's so bogus and so untrue. Speaking of true, we got to take a break and we'll be more to come with Truth Matters. Tom Donahue, stay tuned. 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

0: Welcome back, Tom Donahue. Truth Matters, Tom Donahue Reports. We're going to continue trudging along here. And there's more stories to cover. Remember we talked about Natalie Harp, Trump's assistant? She was a former anchor on OAN at one time. And she is the personal assistant to Trump. She's gotten a lot of press because of, they call her the printing press. Prints out all the different articles and social media posts and helps Trump create the post and the memes. Well, her brother has spoken out and says it's a very unhealthy relationship and it's an obsession. And apparently she leaves a lot of personalized notes that are very complimentary and she's always by his side and they work so closely together and she just happens to be blonde and attractive and young. By all accounts, she's a Christian woman and a conservative, but more and more questions are being asked about this obsession and devotion and very close personal ties, not just professional ties. And remember, there was that talk, although not maybe in as close proximity as much, but Laura Loomer. And Laura Loomer was taking the Air Force One or Trump One, whatever the plane was when he was campaigning last time around. And so she was accompanying him to rallies. And at that time, Melania was not on the campaign trail. And I think Melania thought Trump was going to lose. And she really, you know, she has the relationship that's cold as ice as Bill and Hillary Clinton. But nevertheless, Loomer is also in the news. And there's an article that says America 250 is a funeral. She says the GOP is unrecognizable. And she's defecting and very frustrated with the Republican Party, but for different reasons than Tucker Carlson and Marjorie Taylor Greene. So you can dig into that article and some of the stories surrounding Loomer and her lashing out at the Republican Party, but not Trump, still devoted to Trump. But when she speaks out, Trump listens. People have been fired because of Laura Loomer. Now, remember, Laura Loomer is a Zionist. She's a devout Jew in relation to the state of Israel. And so she does push Trump along with Mark Levin and Ben Shapiro. I saw a reel or a video, and I think it was on Jimmy Dore's show, where it shows this UFC fighter, and I think he was a middleweight. Remember, he was banned from the White House because of his criticism of Israel and the war and he called out Ben Shapiro, pulled off his shirt, and just said, if you come after Candace Owens, he said, I'm going to whoop your, you know. And he was really outspoken. I mean, that, you know, keep your hands off of Candace Owens because of the threats. So things are really heating up, and people are becoming much more aware of Trump's allegiance to the state of Israel and the fact that his donors, just like Charlie Kirk, were from the state of Israel and the Israeli lobby. So it's getting more and more interesting. Alex Jones had Palm Beach Pete on, the guy that at first had a similar look and people thought that maybe he was actually Jeffrey Epstein. And I'll tell you, he is really capitalizing on this false ID. And he's even running for mayor. So that's kind of interesting as well. But I wouldn't spend a lot of time on it. But there have been other photos of other possible candidates that may be Jeffrey Epstein in the state of Israel. But again, I don't have the resources and I haven't been able to vet that to any great extent. But anyone that's a believer that Jeffrey Epstein committed suicide, they also need to be institutionalized and head examined because there's just too many discrepancies there. Just like the
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0: from an undisclosable location for reasons of security and therefore insecurity. Come at the hour, come at the arc midnight, the intelligence briefing, live from space. Hello, arc riders and caravanners around the world. This is John B. Wells speaking. And tonight, Victor Avila, Casey Fleck, and Susan Daniels will join us at prosecute tonight's episode titled Counter-Offensive. It's about Mizna. Yes, you know, I really wish we had another hour, although you might be really bored if I took the majority of that hour to get some things out, but maybe not. Maybe not at all. We hear the time, and sometimes we don't know what they mean. We just know that we hear these things a lot. For example, the Red-Green Alliance, which is now the Red-Black-Green Alliance. Central claim, coordinated ideological alignment against U.S. institutions. The red part is the communist, Marxist, Maoist organizations. The black is revolutionary racial active movements. And the green is Islamic Muslim Brotherhood influence. Objective, destabilize institutions, create chaos, undermine institutional government, and replace it with centralized political control. Long-term institutional infiltration is part of the method. Information warfare and narratives, civil unrest, protests, and riots are on law enforcement, cultural and political division. Any of this resonating with you? And the targets are education, media, government, law enforcement, military, churches, courts, American culture, and of course, the Constitution. The key question is, is this opportunistic cooperation or a coordinated strategy across multiple fronts? What evidence must strongly support this assessment? What developments should Americans watch next? I was hearing some disturbing things. For example, the oldest books that are literally the written foundation of this nation, which I will hasten to add, it very much worth saving and restoring. Being spirited away from some of the big university libraries. If a people forgets who they are, well, I guess the current rulers of that day, that unhappy day, can write down a history they want. You've got all these idiots out with their 1619 project, and actually the reason that the white man came was to annihilate the indigenous populum, otherwise known as the Indians, and seize land. I mean, some of these people who are on a platform are absolute morons, they really are. But I want to run something past you, and here it is. Oof. Victor Avila is going to talk a little bit about this fentanyl problem. But I'll make this as clear as I can. About politics. Earlier today, my son, I talked to him, and he has a friend who did not know that my son and I are related, right? And he said, yeah, you know, he couldn't know. He used to listen to me on the other program and this and that, and he drifted away from it. And he did mention that some of my talking featured politics. And I understand that politics are... Most people don't really know what they mean. They sense the meaning. Don't really know. Well, I had to look it up at a point. Politics is the process by which groups of people make decisions about power, resources, rules, and direction within a society. That's the actual mechanical definition. Politics, at its best, is coordination, organizing large groups toward common goals, conflict resolution, settling disputes without violence, representation, giving people a voice in decisions, creating order, establishing laws and structure. It's how a civilization governs itself without constant chaos and or war. Now here's the bad. In practice, politics often becomes competition for power, influence and leverage, games, self-interest over public interest. Oh yes. Short-term thinking substituted for long-term thinking. And the short-term thinking, well, long-term problems. It shifts from what's best to wins. Now here's the ugly part. At worst, politics becomes manipulation of truth, division and polarization, corruption and patronage, the use of fear, identity, or Christ to control populations, and in extreme cases, politics becomes a tool to justify coercion, suppression, or even violence. The underlying reality strip everything away, and politics is the management of power among competing interests. The constant tension, order versus freedom, individual versus collective, truth versus service versus self-interest. The cleanest, most distilled statement must be, politics is how power is organized, contested, and exercised within a society, for better or worse. At its best, politics keeps a society from tearing itself apart. At its worst, it's the very thing that pulls it apart. This is the Ark. Something's off. 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
4: 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I'm the founder of CDM, or CDM.press. Big, big story out of the EU today. The Ukraine mobilization efforts, the press ganging, the kidnapping of men all over the country to send to the front to be fed to the meat grinder with very little chance of survival is now going on steroids, where the European Union is now passing laws that Ukrainian men who escaped the war because they don't want to fight for the global are now not going to be given residency. This has happened in Denmark today. It's clear whether the 46,000 Ukrainian men there will be sent back, or this just is for future residents. But this is a disturbing trend. The EU fourth Reich is continuing to be developed. Go to CDM.press, put us in your daily scan, global news without the globalists. Thank you.
5: 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Tonight, counter-offensive. 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
0: Our first guest tonight is Victor Avila, retired supervisory special agent with U.S. Immigration and Customs Enforcement and Homeland Security Investigations. During an official assignment in Mexico, he survived a brutal ambush by the Los Zetas cartel that claimed the life partner, Special Agent Jaime Zapata. Over a distinguished career, Victor Avila has led investigations of drug cartels, human trafficking, arms trafficking, financial crime, and counterterrorism. He also served as an accredited diplomat in Mexico, Spain, and Portugal, advising foreign governments on international criminal investigations. Today, Victor continues to speak across the country on security, transnational criminal organizations, and the threats facing the United States. He is the author of Agent Under Fire, A Murder and a Manifesto, an account of the 2011 cartel ambush and his recommendations for securing America's border. Without further ado, we welcome back with open arms, Victor Avila. Welcome back, Victor. Great to have you on tonight.
6: It's great to be back with you. How you been?
0: I'm doing okay. You know, I was looking into, I knew we were going to talk about this a little bit, so I started looking into this this fentanyl thing, because I heard the other day, someone I know quite well, as he works with a guy, and his sister overdosed on cocaine. I said, what happened? Overdose. I said, on what? He said, cocaine. I said, cocaine? Overdosed on cocaine? You got to do a lot of blow to overdose on cocaine unless you have a really, you know, compromised or otherwise weak constitution. But here's the thing. Cocaine users are typically not opioid tolerant. They're not expecting fentanyl. I said, you know what that was? I mean, no sensory warning. You can't see it or taste fentanyl. So you get unexpected opioid overdose in a simulant user. That's why we're hearing more of these stories. But according to your notes, fentanyl deaths are down in the first year of the Trump administration. So take it away, Victor. Give us what you got on this fentanyl and overdose problem.
6: Well, you're right on all. I'll give the good news. The good news is, yes, the death has been 110,000 a year. Now we're at, the numbers just came out last week, we're at 68,000. Nothing to be proud of, but we are trending in the right direction. Because of a lot of things, people ask me, what is it? Why are the deaths coming down? The border is more secure more than ever. A series of drugs, awareness, education, the treatment, all these things combined together are helping and bringing and saving lives. The use of Narcan, naloxone, and stuff like that. But here's the caveat to it, which you just mentioned, is cocaine. Cocaine is probably the biggest threat right now that we face. Cocaine has never gone away, by the way. I just want people to understand. Cocaine has been present as one of those, you know, illicit substances in our border. But right now, because of the fentanyl, cartels even scaled somewhat back a bit because of the heat on fentanyl and the seizures and all that going on. So, you know, cocaine went up. And so then what happened? We started securing the border. We started doing these boat strikes, and seizures of cocaine have been, you know, incredible. So little things happen. The cartel started putting fentanyl in a bunch of other drugs, not just cocaine, but even marijuana. They laced other drugs with fentanyl, xylazine, and other substances that you've probably heard of, trank, by the way, they call it. You've seen these people hunched over on the sidewalks, and they look like zombies and like statues after they take it. They stay there. Philadelphia, San Francisco, a lot of places around the country, Denver, have a problem with these drugs. And so the cartels start lacing and cutting, for example, cocaine. And so all of a sudden the deaths started occurring from your recreational cocaine user. And even, there's a lot of people that use cocaine, professional people, educated people, and some people even testing. We have cases of people test their cocaine with fentanyl strips to make sure they're not going to die, because using and experimenting drugs today is nowhere near like experimenting in the 80s or 90s. You are playing Russian roulette with any type of experimentation with any drug at this point because of these illicit chemically enhanced substances that have been put into these other drugs. So they test it and then they use it. And then we had even one case where a cocaine user tested the first batch that he used. It was good to go, used it, but then, you know, was under the influence now of cocaine, used the second batch and died at the second time because of that. We have so many other chemicals that in our office, at the drugs our office, what we call emerging threats, like methamphetamine. These are all these other substances that are coming through our southern border. The Chinese have not stopped sending the precursors and chemicals through other countries, whether it's India, whether it's other Central America, but lastly into Mexico, where the cartels have these, you know, super labs over the country. They make the pills. They make methamphetamine, by the way, John B. That's not about meth, because the number one drug that the law enforcement that we deal with on a daily basis is the problem they have and see in their communities is methamphetamine. Fentanyl, yes, there's deaths, but the meth addict causes so many problems in the community because they don't die, and they commit a lot of property crimes. There's a lot of chaos amongst meth user. And so meth, the problem, well, who's making the meth? The cartels are. They're making the methamphetamine. They're making the fentanyl and pushing those liquids and pills to our southern border. Now, I could tell you, and I said in my notes that Mexico has been incredible. And, I worked there, and I could tell you that I have seen Mexico do that I have never seen them before, seen them do things before, like major seizures of cocaine, major seizures of these drug labs, arrests of certain people, send us the bad guys to the U.S. and extraditing them. This is it's a good way forward, but it's nowhere near enough. And Mexico doesn't like for us to say that, but it's the truth. It's because cartels still control and have a very strong hold in that country. And I'm talking about corruption now. I'm talking about the lowest level corruption on the street, whether it's a police officer, any type of corruption, any type. It doesn't have to be law enforcement, all the way to possibly pull people involved in the country. And this is what the United States is dealing with, right? We are take them down at the ports of entry. Now, I could tell in between the ports of entry, it's almost non-existing anymore because we finally have Border Patrol back there. So the cartel has gone back to smuggling old techniques when I started 25 years ago, putting in the gas tanks of the vehicle, in the tires, in the battery, going back to old school techniques, smuggling this contraband into our country.

0: even a very small amount, can be fatal. The question, Victor, is why would they rut their own customers?
1: Number one question I get, John B., is why are they killing their customers? Well, first of all, they don't care, and unfortunately, they have plenty of them, plenty of customers, plenty of children, plenty of adults from, you know, any age group. Now we're targeting elementary student. We're talking junior high. We're trying to let them know that you cannot take a pill, because one stat is at one point, 7 out of every pills, counterfeit pills in the country were laced with fentanyl. That now has gone down to, I believe, 3 out of 10. Good. But you're still rolling the dice. And we got students and people taking Adderall, Oxycontin, Percocet, you name it, that they think it's a real pill. And it's not. It's a counterfeit pill that they got off of social media, Snapchat, got delivered to their doorstep, to their house, and they end up dying. And I could tell you, we work with what we call the angel families a lot, and I've heard every single case from the heavy drug user that was addicted to heroin and they overdosed on fentanyl poisoning, to the one that a child that had never in their entire life used an illegal drug, and they went for a surgery, they got prescribed medication, they run out, and the friend gets them that pill, and then they die. So we have A to Z type of cases here where people ultimately, the problem here is that they're dying, right? And cocaine, we go back to cocaine. It's a substance that the cartel said, well, you're exactly right. It's cheaper. Let's cut up and let's kill them. Well, one thing that President Trump did acknowledge is that this warfare, this is now, we're looking at fentanyl. This is not like your just traditional cartels just smuggling drugs. We're talking about China. We're talking about Iran. We're talking about the bigger picture here, where why are these substances targeted to our country and killing over half a million people already in the last several years, over 500,000 deaths. Think about that. If we had that many deaths by bombs or by bullets from another country, we'd be in something different than what we're doing now. Well, to me, death is death, and it's a war. So President Trump, a few months ago, declared fentanyl a weapon of mass destruction, because that's exactly what we believe it is. It's killing us intentionally. It's a warfare via a pill. Now, one step that I give is, imagine if we suffered 3 9/11s a month. Well, that's almost incomprehensible, right? Because you would think, well, there's some kind of response from us against these countries, but that's exactly the sort of deaths that we're getting, and yet we're really not doing much about it. Now we're doing more than we have never done ever before, but it's still not enough, and we're going to continue to do it to see those numbers that are going down go down even further.
0: Well, if I was put in the position of a Judge Roy Bean or L. John Wayne in the okay, let's get this done kind of movie, be like this. You interdict a drug shipment. You get all the information kind of out, and over the ditch they go, and that's where they find them. Because this is obviously delivered. Yeah, we'll make the money if we can, but the bigger agenda is to kill as many Americans as possible. Now, some could argue that, well, the ones that are doing that stuff, we don't need them in our society anyway. Yeah, we do, but we need them straightened up, and we need them functioning as citizens. We need them as drug addicts. So, yeah, Victor, you're entirely correct. This is warfare, and that's all there is to it. And one more time, as we take this break, who said it was okay to this business with the communist Chinese, who are continually, it would appear, trying to kill us? The Chinese Communist Party. This is The Ark. We'll be right back.
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1: 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It's true. If you want something to go away, quit buying it, feeding it. The flip side to that coin is, if you want something to grow, nourish it. People are getting tired feeding the big tech monster, because what they get in return is shadow banning, overt banning, or suspension on social media. Big tech and its derivatives also try to finance soft kill. This is when someone wants to buy something, they are prevented from doing it because their payment repeatedly fails. And of course, when the gateways do work, we pay for the convenience with fees. So, don't feed the monster. If you want or have ever wanted to join Caravan Midnight by card or any other payment service and found you could not process your membership, just send a check or money order to CTM, P.O. 141288, Dallas, Texas 75214. Include a legibly written email, a phone number in case we need to reach you, and see that info your membership is activated, and you turn the monster against itself.

0: We're visiting Fame of the Hour with Victor Avila. Oh, Victor, I'll tell you, this is really quite something. You know, I was thinking, I used to say this all the time, you can't get a joint through the airport. How do you get 100 metric tons of heroin or cocaine through the airport? I thought, I know, inside help. So let me ask you one of those hard-hitting questions, as the mainstream disgusting media likes to phrase it or frame it. How can these people operate without political help? Or can they?
1: The easy answer is that they don't. They have a lot of inside help. And unfortunately, corruption exists on both borders. I've always been very real with you. It's a tougher subject to discuss. But I could tell you, based on my own experience, I put two government officials in prison for corruption, one a Border Patrol agent and a CBP customs inspector. Yes, it does happen. Yes, the cartels, their money is flowing on the border, especially on the border. And, you know, it's very tempting to a lot of these official side. They have the inside, scoop, whether it's at the airport, whether it's at the ports of entry, whether it's at the checkpoints. Every choke point that we have, when they have somebody working outside, it makes it very difficult for the law by, you know, the law enforcement officers that want to stop this because they do need the help. I mean, we're seeing, you know, we had, I think it was 11 Mexican former and current officials that were indicted in the U.S., and we had submitted a what they call a provisional arrest warrant. We call it a PAW. And that's where the United States gives the information, in this case, to Mexico and says, these other individuals are, you know, being charged and we have this evidence against them. Then Mexico, I could tell you this process because I'm very familiar with it. I did this when I was in Mexico. Then Mexico issues that equivalent warrant on the Mexican side and then helps the United States government go pick up these people. We're talking about the sitting governor of Sinaloa and a sitting senator, federal senator in Mexico, and a mayor and many others, these aren't, and there's other former, and two of them turned themselves in. And so that answers your question straight up. Yes, we know that the politicians in Mexico have been involved. Now, here's the shift that I've seen in the last 25 years. It used to be where the politicians had the hand and they controlled the cartels. What I could tell you now is actually the opposite. The cartels now controlling the politicians. They still pay them off and they're still, you know, bribing them and doing all that. But it's a very different role where the cartel is actually putting that elected official in the position where they want them, that judge, that official, where they need them to be in order to continue to do their illicit activities. And unfortunately, I think that on the U.S. side as well.
0: I'm sure, as you know, I understand the federal police don't exist anymore in Mexico. There are no more federales. It's all the marinas now, isn't it?
1: That's true. I worked a lot when it was the Mexican federal police. They got absorbed in their own. They switch names and acronyms every 6 months in Mexico, but you're actually correct. There are actually no federal police. There is a federal force of police, but they work very closely with the military.
0: Well, let me ask you this. I know you're not a psychologist, but in a way, actually, you are. So if they knew politicians, cartel bosses, the mules, all of them, if they knew, if you're caught, there's not going to be a trial or jail. The Marines are going to kill you on this side, and the United States Marine Corps is going to kill you on the other side. There's not going to be a trial. You get caught mewing this stuff into the United States, you're over with. So you have to ask yourself a question, is it worth your life? Because you will forfeit your life if you're caught, and you will be caught. So that's a little strong.
1: But I don't think that's that strong, John B. I don't think that's that. We're already doing it in international waters. And the reason why people ask, like, why is it all of a sudden that we're killing these guys that are bringing over cocaine boats and submarines? Because they're terrorists. We designated them, and I have been, you know, asking for this for years, a lot of colleagues and I, for years and years, to designate cartels as foreign terrorist organizations, which finally it happened last year. Officially, they are just as in the same category under the State Department, which is the State Department where the designation lies, just like ISIS. Just like the Taliban, just like Al-Qaeda, same thing, Hezbollah. It's the same group. It's no difference anymore. They're exactly the same. The difference is that the cartels have a lot of money, and they have power because they have money. And it's not just narcotics, by the way. They are involved in the agricultural. They're involved in the theft, oil theft. You name it, they're the steel trade. They're involved in many other things. I don't know if you heard a few months ago, there was a big investigation and criminal investigation because they were involved in timeshares, in a big timeshare scam. This is how sophisticated these cartels are. They're like Fortune 500 companies, except, you know, they operate with extortion, kidnapping, and murder. That's how they operate on a daily basis. But this is what gives us, the United States, these new resources. Number one is Department of War resources to go after them. And so we already started doing it. We took down the head of Tren de Aragua, TDA, remember, guys, which, by the way, are a cartel and a foreign organization. We took out the leader. A very beautiful kinetic, strike. And this is now they're facing. They know that we did with Maduro in Venezuela. They know what the capabilities of the U.S. and are. But, you know, there's a diplomacy behind it. And I'll put on my diplomat hat when I was a diplomat in Mexico and Europe. They are not 6,000 miles away. Mexico is attached to us at the hip. There's trade to be talked about. There's a lot of other issues. There's the cross-border transportation on a daily basis. There's people that go and come back, and there's legitimate businesses and things that are you have in your house right now or in your office more than likely came in a tractor trailer through that southern border. We don't want that to be affected. The problem is it's all commingled now, right? And so we need to find a way to be able to remove and separate the illicit activity and the monies attached to those from these cartels that are now incorporated in the whole banking system. This money has been washed and laundered so much that a lot of these businesses become legit. And so it's even harder for U.S. law enforcement to identify the illicit funds. It's very easy. We know that the bad guy went and bought a boat with the funds from drug trafficking. Well, you seize the boat, you seize the house and the luxury car or whatever. That's the easy part. They get so sophisticated in businesses, in ventures, in buying land and real estate and things in our United States. And by the way, not just in the U.S., but in 60 countries around the world, that they hide their money very well. But nevertheless, the designation as FTOs is the game changer. And I think there will be more and more of these activities move forward as the talks continue with between Mexico and the U.S.
0: You know, there's this, I know you're familiar with the term, that is unrestricted warfare. And I think this is, I'm sure if the cartel guys want to make some much fine, but the important part is to get the fentanyl and the methamphetamine components out of China into Mexico and then into the United States. And so, you know, the smaller fish, you know, they get caught. Sometimes they turn into bigger fish and somebody takes them out, a rival or the feds, federal government of either Mexico or the United States. Yes. This is not going to stop at all until China is told, if you send one more microgram of fentanyl into Mexico and we find out about it, the cost will be billions of dollars in trade. Because the Chinese Communist Party wants to destroy the United States. You know, that whole red-green and internally a black alliance. That's why they try to weaponize the minorities over here. You know, so this, you've got the Islamics. They want a piece of the action. They're trying to push Sharia law on us in various places in the country. I mean, it's insane. I'm seeing in American schools being indoctrinated into the Muslim faith right there in their classrooms. I don't know what this is gonna take, but I'm pretty sure that talking about it is not working.
1: It's not. Right now, it's not. And I could tell you there are a lot of talks ongoing right now. The talks are not doing because China is not stopping. We sent them a list of 13 chemicals to say you cannot. These chemicals are part of molecules that, you know, part of the precursors. And China said, okay, they changed the molecule, you know, and just continue it. And you're absolutely right. But this, I'm glad you brought up, because this is what I like to explain to people where the cartel lie, because I know we talk about cartels a lot. But the cartel in the big picture is actually the soldier. This here is that the soldier is a multi-billion dollar industry like Amazon. And so if, you know, think of Amazon, well, you think distribution all over the world, efficiency. Well, that's the cartel. And that's a soldier. So if you're looking at the supervisors and CEOs, which is China, Russia, Hezbollah, and Cuba, and Mexico, and those people that are against us, that's the big picture. That's what we have to be paying attention to and stop it at that level. Because if once you stop it at that level, then the cartels are not will be easy to take care of, but they keep on getting fed by all the stuff that keeps on coming from there. So you're 100% correct. That's where the fight is. Now, we don't ignore the fight at the level here with the cartels, and we'll continue to take them out and seize drugs and do everything that we continue to do anyway, educate our kids to stop using drugs and talk to them, everything. We did soccer PSAs because of the World Cup. We're doing UFC PSAs. We're trying to come at them from every angle. We're trying to just say, listen, talk to your kids. Tell them not to take a pill. Tell them if they smoke pot, by the way, it's not the same pot from 80s and the 90s. This is at 80% level THC instead of the Cheech and Chong that was at 3 or 4%. It's not the same. There's cold. There's all these other stuff going on, right? Talk to them that, because at the same time, we're walking and chewing gum is trying to get to the big guys, the ones that are affecting it from the very beginning.
0: Well, and you know, before we can get anybody hooked on this stuff, there's one thing you got to get them to take some. Just wonder what we do about that. No?
1: Boy, that's the hardest. The prevention. The prevention, my good. I hear prevention, that word, every day at work, and it's probably the hardest. We're trying to see if we do it through the schools, if we do it through the internet, if we do it through social media. I mean, the phone that I'm holding in my hand right now is where I want the kids to see it. I want them to be saturated with these messages that, listen, you got to think twice about this. Give them the stats, the stories, the real stories. I just had in my Texas, I'm now in Washington, D.C., but I still have my house in Texas. And there's a kid in my school district that died of an overdose or poisoning. We call them poisonings because we think these are deliberate. And it happens. Everybody now is now knowing of someone that died, whether in their school or in their community. And this is what we have to tell them, that the truth behind all these numbers, all these stats, and we have groups, Lost Voices of Fentanyl and Fathers for Fentanyl, and so many that we deal with and talk to all the time. These are people. These are sons, daughters, husbands, wives. We have children, toddler dying. We have all age groups. And these are real people affecting real lives. It doesn't just affect that one person. It affects the family and the community around them so much, this ripple effect, that sometimes people don't realize that this is actually what's going on in our communities across our country. We visited Alaska. They have a big problem in Alaska. I mean, Sinaloa cartel has gotten fentanyl in Alaska, believe it or not. And there's only 780,000 populated in the entire state. But that's where we're at. There is no safe place that you could say, well, I'm in Montana. No, the cartels are in Montana. They're everywhere here. And, you know, and I, we've talked a lot about illegal immigration because it goes hand in hand with the drugs. We have a lot of illegal aliens that are drug dealers, that are drug traffickers, that are here as representatives of these organizations to continue to push that poison. And a lot of the people involved are not the traditional, when you think of drug, think about what you think that person looks like. It's not a guy in a cowboy hat and cowboy boots, like a total looking Mexican. We got people from all walks of life, females, attorneys, CPAs, a lot of good people there that you never think, I shouldn't say good people, but people that you would never think that are involved in these trades are somehow involved. They might not necessarily carry the kilo of cocaine and transport it, but they have a different role because these organizations are so sophisticated. They got working at courthouses, at car dealers that you, I mean, if you could imagine it, they have someone there looking, spotting, giving them the intelligence. This is how we need to start shifting the way we think about these cartels. Yeah, they might be headquartered in Mexico, but they're living here, here in our cities. And a lot of them happen to be illegal. So that's another way to kind of look at that type of enforcement to get rid of them.
0: You know, violence was glorified and continues to be glorified in some way. But for decades, glorification of the criminal, they're good guys. They're just doing a job, you know. Good and evil, there never really is one without the other, you know, that thing. But the cruelty that these cartels and these drug dealers inflict on people, especially the girls. Vicky, you remember that that recent story, those three? They're pretty girls. I want to say they were in Puerto Vallarta, but I may be wrong about that. But anyway, these three girls, they're on the party circuit, and they're pretty, so they get a lot of attention. They meet these guys, and they turn out to be drug dealers, so they decide relieve them a few thousand dollars. And those dealers caught those girls at it and murdered them in this one apartment. I mean, folks, it's not just a simple, you know, a shot to the head's bad enough. But you know what you got to do if you catch a fish? You know what you have to do before you put it on the grill, right? Well, that's what they do to these girls. It's almost like they enjoy killing people this way. I mean, you talk about demonically possessed. Who would do such a thing? Well, these guys do it, and they do it with this regularity. I've seen many pictures of a man and a woman hanging from a bridge, you know, and you can see more of the inside than you can see the outside of these people, and they were caught for some reason. The cartels whacked them out. So we're not dealing with a bunch of people that are going to be, you know, nicely to please find another line of work. They're going to have to be, it's going to have to be kill them all, or enough of them to where they're, you know, I don't think this is going to be profitable because they're going to find us and they're going to kill us. There's not even going to be a trial. Once they get a lock on us, we're done. So what do they do? I mean, are they just, oh, well, I don't care. I'm going to be doing what I do, and if they kill me, oh, well, I guess that's just the way it goes. I mean, is that mentality? Why would you continue? I mean, is money that much of a temptation that they will actually...
1: Yeah, several things here, which I'm glad you're touching on this. It's a cultural thing. It's a big, huge generational issue in Mexico. If you look at the state of Sinaloa, where the Sinaloa cartel is from, well, the grandfather was a drugger. The dad is a drug dealer. The son and the brother and the uncle are drug dealers. That's all they look up to be. There's less education opportunity. I'm not giving excuses here. I'm saying it's a cultural thing. They do glorify the status of the drug dealer. They do glorify them through music, through the way they dress, through the cultural. Cultural thing is a huge thing that is very, very challenging to attack and change, right, from generation to generation. But the violence, I saw the violence. I saw it firsthand. And you talk about the bodies hanging from Mexico. And the first assignment across the border from El Paso, Texas, to Juarez, Mexico, you know, I had seen a lot of this video. And the first time I saw three bodies hanging from the bridge in person, it does something to you. Like, these guys have absolutely no regard for human life. They will cut out your heart out of your chest while you're still alive. They will cut your head off while you're still alive. They do these incredible medieval type of violence that they want to always one-up each other for, you know, terrorist reasons, because not only to terrorize the community there, because believe me, they are in Mexico. And when I'm talking a lot about Mexico, I want to make clear here, It's not the people of Mexico. The ordinary citizen is sick and tired of the violence. They're sick and tired of the extortion. Officially, it's 130,000 missing people. Missing, like disappeared. We're not talking about a child that a runaway. We're talking about full-blown adults that are nowhere to be found. And that's the official number. The unofficial is say it's close to 180,000. Mexico has 110 million people per capita. If that would happen to us, think about the amount of people that just disappeared because the cartels. When I was in Juarez, Mexico, we dug up a clandestine grave with bodies coming up with a backhoe. Because you got to put bodies somewhere. They bury them. They put them in 50-gallon acid drums. They do so many things to disappear the act body. But the numbers are staggering. And it's just a practice that the cartels do. Yes, the violence is something that it's intimidation tactics for whatever reason. But one thing that I could tell you and I agree with you is I don't understand. I thought at first, these guys must all be on drugs or must be on some kind of substance to be able to perform this. No, they don't need to be. This is the way these guys are bred to be. And yes, they will do it for a quick dollar.
0: What's the way to fight them as we run out of hour here, Victor? Tell us, is there anything the citizens can do? If they call the authorities, they don't know who's answering the phone. Necessarily, you know, what do we do? Stay out of it?
1: No, you can't stay out of it. You got to be involved. Get involved in your community. As little as you think that you're contributing, you might be the missing factor. It's the opposite. Don't ignore it. Pay attention. Pay attention in your household. That's where it starts.
0: All right. Well, thanks so much for spending time with us tonight. I really appreciate it. You stay safe as possible and strong as always out there. We'll eventually get to the bottom of this, but it's going to be a long haul, folks. Supply and demand. And when somebody is willing to prosecute their mission and they don't really care who gets killed, maimed, destroyed, when they don't care, that is, in fact, an enemy to be feared. Mr. Victor, thank you.
1: Thank you.
0: Next, Mr. Casey Fleming. This is The Ark. It's true. If you want something to go away, quit buying it, quit feeding it. The flip side to that coin is, want something to grow, nourish it. People are getting tired of feeding the big tech monster because they get in return a shadow banning, overt banning, or suspension on social media. Big tech and its derivatives also try to financially soft kill. This is when someone wants to buy something, but they're prevented from doing it because their payment repeatedly fails. And of course, when the gateways do work, we pay for this convenience with fees. Oh, don't feed the monster. 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

0: Counterintelligence expert and founder of Black Ops Partners, Casey Fleming, is on the bridge, connecting all the geopolitical dots. He's the author of the number one best-selling book in national and international security. Is not in the business of conjecture at all. Minnesota, ICE, CCP. CCP exploits Minnesota unrest and insurrection to divide America. Minnesota is the flashpoint in America's simmering internal conflicts, tens of thousands of protesters clashing with federal immigration and ICE agents. After this, a Minneapolis agent fatally shot Renee Good. It's just weird. Now, there hasn't been much of that of late, at least, that we know of and not reported, then I guess we wouldn't necessarily know about it, would we? Without further ado, here's the man, T. Casey Fleming. Welcome back, Casey. Great to have you on tonight.
1: Thanks for having me, John. Glad to be with you.
0: We're going to go anywhere that you want to go. What's the, you know, we're coming up on our 250th anniversary, and people were writing, we shouldn't be celebrating our nation's 250th anniversary. And all these classic backward-thinking left communist twits just out there. And somehow, you know, I just see social media as a blessing and a curse. You know, when intelligent content becomes minimalized, you have is this radical nonsense out there about all these people with their squawks, and all they do is reinforce each other. What, at this particular time, this particular night, what is the brightest blip on your radar scope right now?
1: Our country is the brightest blip right now, because we've crossed into another paradigm where every American is now called to duty, if you will. So we're celebrating our 250th year in the next week or so, and it's bittersweet, and it's ironic where we're celebrating probably, well, definitely the best country on the face of the planet in history, given to us by, of course, God and our founding fathers. So we've got a lot to celebrate, but also at the same time, we are perishing as a country. Everybody sees it. Just a couple of days ago, we had three communist, democratic socialists. Well, that's another name for that called communism. And we had those basically pass their primaries are now set up the state of New York. So you've got this communist movement in New York. You have it in L.A. You have it in San Francisco, up and down the coast, Portland, Seattle. You've been going on in Chicago and Minneapolis. So this is where the country is going. We are the last bastion of freedom. Once we lose it, we will never get it back. You can ask guys in Cuba. We have Cuban freedom fighters on our team. We have over 400 global, the who's who in intelligence, as well as subject matter experts. And our people in Canada, in Australia, UK, Germany, they will tell you they're all gone now. Their countries are, what's left of their countries is really gone from a freedom standpoint. And now they're dealing with a lot of liberal, progressive, all these words, liberal, progressive, democratic socialism. They're all different names for communism. It's all part of the same train. And so what we have to do is we have to understand we had a great set of founding fathers, but we need a new set of founding fathers to usher us into the next 250 years and what we call is America 2.0. So that's what we've got. And the problem is your government got you here between a rock and a hard place because of all the failed administrations, because of corruption, all that type of stuff. And quite honestly, our founding fathers gave us the tool in the Constitution to take our country back. And we do it legally. We do it through the Constitution. And we follow the rules that they gave us, and certainly not violent. But that's where we are. Our country's on the cusp right now. And I hate the bearer of that news. But even Trump just came out and said, that never has our country, just this week, Trump came out and said, a freedom conference, that our country has never been in such a state of despair since its founding 250 years ago. And that is a massive statement. And then the week before, Senate passed a resolution 444 that says there's no greater threat to America's way of life. And they passed that unanimously in Congress. That means Democrats and Republicans. And it's Senate Resolution 444 on June 16th basically states that they're condemning CCP and their leader, Xi Jinping. Their title was No Greater Threat to the American Way of Life. Back to you, John.
0: Now, that said resolution, what's the word after Senate and before 444? Senate resolution?
1: Right. Senate Resolution 44. So you've got two things. You've got two things. You've got the Senate violating now, and they're having to face the elephant in the room. You've got Trump having to face the elephant in the room. On one side, he tells you he's friends with Xi Jinping. On the other side, you've got Congress saying, look, wait a minute, we're unanimously voting and telling people there's no greater threat to America's way of life, which is CCP leader and leader Xi Jinping. Back to you, John.
0: Well, you know, that most of that stuff is just for optics. He doesn't want to start a public poop storm by saying the Chinese Communist Party is America's moral enemy and we're on to him. And he's not going to say that in public, even if that's what he thought, you know? So, Casey, it's almost as though people live and die by literally, in some cases, by what they see on TV or on the tiny screen. You know, he's not going to, Trump's in baby Netanyahu. I wouldn't go to the bank on that. I don't think so. We're fed to keep people just sit for the moment. We're making progress, but we can't give you any details, really. I mean, that's what this is. We're not going to get... I just remember winning a speech contest one time, and it was draw the topic out of the hat, so I did. I'm there at 7 o'clock in the morning. Okay, I'll go. And my little subject was, are the American people entitled to know absolutely everything? Well, anybody who's done any acting and all knows very well, it's much easier to play that guy than anybody else. So I said, no, they're not. They're not educated as far as the issues are concerned. They're disengaged mostly. They're busy covering their own backsides. They don't have time to worry about the country. So when issues of true moment, real importance come up, they're not there. They're just not. That's not necessarily true. But anyway, I won the competition because I was so, you know, is emotionally charged. We didn't get our stuff together. We're not entitled to know anything because we're too stupid to know everything. We're not mature enough to handle the truth. I took that tack. Well, it's beginning to look like that might have been prophetic. Because I didn't mean for prophetic, but I wonder what the reaction really be if people really knew what was going on. Nobody talks about dual citizenship in Congress. They're starting to talk about AIPAC all over Congress, finally. But they've been in it for quite a long time. So what's it gonna do to get these people out of positions of authority that not only don't have our best interests in mind, they have bad intent where this nation is concerned. And their actions clearly reveal it. How do you identify these people and remove them? How long does that take? Sorry.
2: People, there's not much that we can do at the moment about it. It's
1: one-third
2: going to happen one way or another.
1: Cycle for over 3 weeks. So
2: we're
1: losing the equivalent of six of those every single day. And if that's not in the news, you have to compare that.
2: It's not up to me, and it's not up to you.
1: So pull out that critical thinking and start looking at things, what you're seeing as indicators on how to really read what's going on in the world. The other thing that you mentioned, these folks in Congress and even Wall Street are corrupt and they're compromised. And you've got this thing called foreign influence and lobbying, Well, guess what happens when lobbying happens? You lose your freedom. When foreign influence happens, what happens? Well, what are they influencing, and why are they influencing? They sure are not influencing for the American people. And if they are, they're influencing to take your rights away and your freedom away. So foreign influence must be banned. I promise you, you and I can't go to China and lobby the CCP, okay? We can, but we wouldn't come out alive, I promise you that. So why we allow these things to happen, this is all stuff that needs to be turned around, and it's in the American people's hands. And at the point now, the urgency has gone from probably a 9 to a 10, to where the American people have to do three things. What the enemy does not want you to do. And that is, number one, well, first of all, the enemy is well inside of our borders. They're well inside the gates, as well as outside the gates and across the pond and so on. Number one, your enemy does not want you to become informed. So you need to get to the truth. And there's a remedy for that. I'll just tell you, it's the expose and the survival guide. I used to tell folks to get their book, no longer. I tell people to order 10 books and pay it forward. It's that serious. If there's one thing you do in your life, now is the time. When have you ever seen a Senate bill like 444? When have you seen the President of the United States making a statement like that? When have you seen the FBI come out 7 years ago and ever since saying that the biggest threat to the future of the United States is the Chinese Communist Party? And remember, the CCP is the grand master over Russia, Iran, Pakistan, North Korea, drug cartels, Venezuela. And then underneath Iran, you've got the CCP using Iran to manage the terrorist organization. So basically 90% of everything you're seeing in the world, all roads lead back to the Chinese Communist Party. So your enemy doesn't want you to become informed. That's the book. Your enemy, if you're informed, they don't want you to unite. So there's a movement underway. And if you unite, they don't want you to take action. That is also part of the movement. So all of that is designed for the American people. It's on their shoulders. Don't expect the government to save you, because the government puts you in this position. And they're extremely compromised. A lot of them are, and many are corrupt. And the ones that are honest are shadowed, and they're put into the corner because of the power of our elected officials. And just by the way, every time you see any type of news, whether it's a trusted outlet or mainstream media, all you see is the left, the Democrats going after the Republicans going after the Democrats. You don't ever hear them really serving the public, do you now? So that's really the lay of the land right now, and it's very concerning. And it's we've got the 250 that we need to celebrate, but at the same time, don't get all full of ourselves. We got a lot of work to do.
0: Casey, you're a national security and counterintelligence consultant. You're a CEO of Black Ops Partners, and you've worked in cybersecurity and strategic risk and counterintelligence and advising government agencies and private sector organizations as well. And you've given public talks. You did a TEDx presentation on unrestricted warfare. And this book of T. Casey Fleming's is titled The Red Tsunami, The Silent Storm Killing Your Freedom. Now look, folks, trust me on this. I did a lot of ads over the years, 25 years of continual voiceovers, everything from Watch the Stones Rock, you know, sponsored by Budweiser, I mean, the Dallas Grand Prix, I mean, all kinds of stuff. And I had access to all kinds of news organizations all over the country. You work with them for a while just doing voiceovers, you get to know people, and they tell you things. But here's the thing. We are at war with the Chinese Communist Party. They have to allow, they have to enable us to take ourselves down because they know it's not going to be worth going head to head with us with nukes or anything else. They won't have a civilization left. We'll have enough that we can build back even if we got smacked pretty bad. But do you know how many people in China would love to turn against that party if they could? One big kaboom over Beijing, and that whole thing is over with. So they can't... Now, straighten me out where I go wrong here, Casey. They can't threaten us with nuclear weapons because they're going to get one back. And if they get one back, they're done. So they're going to have to play smart, play very beautiful, everything very beautiful. Oh, we improve relations and so forth. And in the meantime, I said this years ago on Coast, the Mexicans aren't making this dope. They're not making this fentanyl and methamphetamine. They may assemble the components, but the components are coming from communist China. So people sitting here going, oh, God, I can't take it anymore. Please, Lord, intervene. You know, help me out of this. I can't stand listening to this anymore. You need to listen to this because everyone in this audience, every caravaner, every ARC rider, you are soldiers now. Is that insane, Casey? Because I mean it.
1: It's 100% accurate. Xi Jinping calls it the people's war because he's at war with the American people and the other free people of the world. Their biggest target is, of course, the biggest one, which is the United States. And, you know, you mentioned social media and you said it's a catch-22 or something like that. And it's honestly a weapon of war. It's a weapon of war by our own tech companies against us. We need an electronic bill of rights to augment and take us into America 2.0 to protect us from the tech brothers that are just using and abusing all of our data, our privacy, and using it to turn it against us. They use it to sell it to marketing organizations as well as our enemies, who I just mentioned, CCP, Russia, anybody who'll pay for it, to use that information against us as a country, as a people, and as individuals. So this is the people's war, and you're exactly right. They watched Desert Storm back in the day, and they said, we cannot compete with this shock and awe business, so we are going to come up with our own strategy, which in 1999, they redefined what war was. Americans and the West see war as...

0: They've done a masterful job. They've over-executed beautifully against it. And that's what we're seeing. And everybody sees it. COVID was the example to show that something's going on. Somebody's controlling us. We don't like it. Will somebody stand up and please tell us the truth? Well, most people couldn't tell the truth. You're seeing it come out now. You're seeing it all unravel about Fauci and what he was doing. You're seeing it unravel that it was a leaked, quote, planned virus out of the Wuhan lab. And that was in all this chaos and crisis, we lost freedom. And so we're used to losing freedom. That programmed us to lose freedom with COVID. And then you've got all this other stuff that's happening. So go back. The social media is cognitive warfare. Our enemies use it. I'm telling you, our enemies are within with the tech bros, but also Russia, China, Iran, North Korea are using social media to completely destroy the minds of our youth, and because they're the most impressionable as their brains are developing. And that's cognitive warfare, 100%, a weapon of war. Social media is a weapon of war, and the worst app is TikTok, which is a Chinese communist app, military app. So all these things combined basically say that, yes, the war is on the people to weaken from within. There are over 100 methods of unrestricted warfare against the American people. Our audience doesn't have time to wake up anymore. It's time just to pick up an oar and start rowing. Like I said, in the last month, I've gone from asking people to buy one book, and for all the conferences and all the speaking I do, they're coming back and telling me, forget one book, Casey, we're buying 10. I'll be the week after the 4th of July celebration for the 250. I will be in Las Vegas at Freedom Fest as the keynote speaker on opening day. And the message that I'll have there is pretty much this message here.
1: That's fantastic. What are the dates on that conference? Do you have them handy?
0: Yeah, it's July 8th through 12th.
1: I got it.
0: Yeah.
1: All right. We're going to take a break. Come right back with Casey Fleming. The Red Tsunami. Get a copy. You're going to want 10 more. And read it. Because it's real. And it's now. This is The Art.
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1: It's very true. 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
0: Quit buying it. Quit feeding it. The flip side to that coin is, if you want something to grow, nourish it. People are getting tired of feeding the big tech monster, because what they get in return is shadow banning, overt banning, or suspension on social media. Big tech and its derivatives also try to financially soft kill. This is when someone wants to buy something, but they're prevented from doing it because their payment repeatedly fails. And of course, when the gateways do work, we pay for this convenience with fees. So, don't feed the monster. If you want or have ever wanted to join Caravan to Midnight by card or any other payment service and found you could not process your membership, just send a check or money order to CTM, P.O. 141288, Dallas, Texas 75214. Include a legibly written email, a phone number in case we need to reach you, and as soon as we see that info, your membership is activated, and you help turn the monster against itself.

0: We're just halfway through tonight as we visit with T. Casey Fleming, The Red Tsunami. You know, folks, this will sound a little draconian, but I do believe that it's time for some draconianism. Old model of warfare was armies and territories and declared war in a clear beginning and end. The new model is continuous competition below the threshold of open war. Warfare in the 21st century is the coordinated use of military and non-military means to influence and weaken and control and hopefully defeat an adversary across physical, economic, informational, technological, and psychological domains, often without former declaration of war. So if I say, these people who are out making idiots of themselves in the streets, protesting ICE and this and that, the society would be better off without them. Now, that's a terrible thing to say. No, it's not a terrible thing to say. They're destructive. We have to rescue the children. We're going to need another generation of children just to undo the damage that these satanically powered clowns have caused. I'm not interested. I am not concerned in any way about their comfort level. The trans, and we need to show pornography to children, and we don't like Jesus. We don't like you. We don't like you at all. But who's got time to take it on? Who has the interest to find out what they're doing at the schools? Who's afraid to take them on? Well, be afraid. Be very afraid. Well, if I were to suggest to you, Casey, how about a loyalty oath? A loyalty oath to the Constitution of the United States. If you break it, it's an automatic death penalty. Well, that sounds like Hitler. Okay, and the alternative plan is what? Look at the crime in the blue cities. I mean, is nobody getting this? The Democrat Party might as well go ahead and change their name to the Communist Party and just let it go at that. Because there's nothing, the Democratic Party. Oh, yeah, right. No dual citizenship in Congress. AIPAC out. No interest groups like that permitted to bribe congressmen and senators. Now, Casey, if you think this is too radical, you must tell me, because you're a learned man, you are in the intelligence field and have been for a long time. So if I'm going wrong here, you'd be doing me a favor to tell me so, and maybe I'll review my position and change it a little bit, but it's going to be tough. So what do you make of that rant?
1: Actually, John, I don't think you're going hard enough, okay? So think about this. Okay. This is already happening in the UK. We have 250,000 rapes of young women by immigrants that are going unprosecuted. And so it means they're raping more. And those are rape gangs and rape groups that are raping young British girls. 250,000. And it's an island. It's not a big country like the United States. So, and then they, you know, police officers are worried about, a young man. They accuse him of being a racist, and so that's why the immigrants stabbed him and killed him. And so instead of rendering aid to him, they were worried that if they aided him, they would be considered to be racist. Oh, the point is, these are all weapons of communism. You mentioned religion, all this trans, all this stuff is by design by your enemy. Okay, to unwind everything that holds the United States together, religion, God, Christianity, the marriage, the family, the father at the head of the family, white people, critical race theory, defund the police, like I said, transgenderism, toxic masculinity. These are all weapons of communism. Black Lives Matter was a Marxist communist movement. So we have to get very comfortable calling out racism and calling out people. And if somebody wants to call me a racist for taking my country back, then so be it. Okay?
0: Me too.
1: Because I assure you, there are a lot of other folks of other heritages, blacks, Hispanics, Chinese Americans that want this country to go back. They came here, or their ancestors came here to be free. And the problem is that it's resting on this generation today. All the generations that are living in the United States all collectively have to unite and take our country back, because when you see what's going on in the world, and I get the intelligence feeds all day, every day, we're at code red now. The patient's in ICU. The aircraft is out of fuel, and it's descending rapidly. I don't know how else to paint the picture to people, but you're out of time. And the bill has come due, and it's time. If you love your family, you better get informed, and you better learn where to get your information from. If you love your family, if you love your parents and grandparents and people came before you and fought for your freedom, you have to fight for your freedom now. It's squarely on your lap as an American. And I don't care, if as long as you're a legal immigrant, then you're part of the plan as well. You're part of the fight to defend freedom. The other immigrants that are here illegally, that's part of the communist plan. Just like they did throughout Europe and so on. And then we haven't even talked about Sharia law yet. 18 cities in the United States today are governed by Sharia law, which means that is supreme over U.S. federal law, state law, and local law. And the Constitution. So there can be, and it's, here's the point. Your enemies, which are the radical left and the useful idiots that do what they say and believe what they say, they've done a better job. They've out-executed you, and I'm talking about the audience and all of us. They've out-executed all of us. It's time that we get organized. It's time that we start voting for the people. There is no reason that three communist, democratic, socialist, these folks are anti-American. They even make comments of that. They show Hamas scarves and banners and so on in previous social media posts. They are more anti-American than anybody else on the planet, and they just passed their primaries in New York State. We and you cannot
2: allow
1: them
2: to roll through this, and how they want to roll it out, and whether they want to do it calm and peaceably, or whether they want to have a hoax invasion and roll it out that way with the bad guy.
1: You got to get involved. It's time to stop enjoying the benefits.
2: Alien.
1: Because the bill has come due, and it's squarely on your kitchen table. Back to you, John.
0: I think people need to understand something. My father told me a long time ago in the mid-80s, they've heard this story many times, the caravanners and arc riders have heard this. And when I asked him, he's a Pearl Harbor veteran, he'd been 21 years old for 3 months, 3 days short of 3 months, when it hit the fan at Pearl in 1941. And I said, Dad, that was the last big one. What do you predict for the next big one? And he looked at me and he just faint little smile. He says, the thing about the next one is you won't know who you're fighting. Typically it's been military force and drones and missiles and spec ops. And it's now only one layer, not the whole game. You got economic warfare. You got information warfare. You got cyber and technological warfare. You have all of these things. You got psychological and cognitive warfare, erosion of trust, identity conflict, fear and division, right? So here's the thing, folks. America is not over there. You are America. Don't you get it? America's not this ideal sitting over there, admire it. Yeah, it's got some problems, but we're over here living our lives. No, no, you are America. Over to you, Casey. I'm sorry. No, I'm
1: well,
0: not.
1: No, you're not, which is fine, which is great. You know, for people dialing in or listening in tonight and they haven't heard this discussion before, this may be a lot to take in. It may sound like a couple of guys talking with tinfoil hats. I'm not that kind of guy. I don't work. I'm not a conspiracy theorist. I absolutely don't subscribe to that. I work off of intelligence. Intelligence is fact. And what you have is the reason people aren't really hearing about this is because your mainstream media is compromised. Your government is compromised because the communist movements have been so successful over time. They're long-term movements. They're very insidious to where you don't know it's happening until it's over. And, you know, there's a saying that Marxism and socialism are like suicide because you actually get tricked into believing that there's utopia and there's equity and everybody better be happy and everything's going to be roses and puppy dogs and rainbows. And after you vote the wrong people in, which is happening in New York, and will happen in your city very soon unless you step up, then once they're voted in, then that's when the communist hammer just hits. Communism is murder. Basically, you do what we tell you to do, or we're going to kill you, or you might live and we'll just kill your family until you get your head right. So that's exactly what's going on. And quite honestly, people ask me, why do you do this, Casey? And my answer is, you know what? Other people fought for my freedom. And it's time
2: guy
1: for
2: alien, and then my, you know, have that sort of worked out in a
1: because you know, you doing the right thing meant you really had to do the right thing and speak the truth, and that's why. And by the way, I'm not alone. Like I said, there's over 400 in our global network of intelligence who's who, as well as subject matter experts. We're up to I think 24 endorsements of the who's who. On the Red Tsunami, the expose, the whistleblowers expose, and survival guide. But you're absolutely right, and honestly, you just haven't gone. Your description didn't go hard enough because I'm ringing the bell this time. This time, you know, you see what's going on. Yeah, Iran is just noise, but it's still a problem. Because the CCP helped build Iran and the IRGC over the past dozen years of where they are today. All the surveillance is all Chinese Communist Party surveillance. They've resupplied Xi Jinping promised they wouldn't resupply, promised Trump. Well, guess what? They were resupplying like crazy during the ceasefire. So you've got all this deception. And it's just reaching a peak right now. And the answer is the American people are on the front lines and they're running out of time. Caution to everyone. Wait for, you know, be aware of the next crisis that happens, whether it's another COVID pandemic or another pandemic, or whether it's a grid outage for a week or more. Plan for another crisis to be happening. And just know when there's a crisis, that's when you're losing your freedom. And freedom is never taken. It's surrendered. And the American people are surrendering their freedom because they are not informed and they are not educated on the subject. And that's why I wrote the book, the expose, because people need to be informed from somebody who's got their back and not, you know, I'm not pushing a book. Trust me, I don't need the money. I wrote the book for you, not for me. And that's the only way to get this intelligence out to every person in every mailbox is to put it in writing. And by the way, we're pushing, I don't know, last time I checked, 4.7 stars on Amazon. People are just, they're beside themselves on the reviews. I think I got a one star because the pages were falling out of one of the books. So he hit me with a one star, but otherwise he said it was a great book. So anyway, that's how you get the information. And it is the truth. It is based on intelligence. And it's, you know, the world is not what you think it is. It's not what it seems. There is a strategy, like you said earlier, John, under the surface to unwind the United States for total takeover of communism. On the back of the cover of the book, I have a quote that says, the world will be won or lost within the next 10 years. I'm here to tell you, that book came out in late January. I'm here to tell you it's 5 years or less. Max, that's what's happened over the past few months.
0: Yeah. You know, I just want to run this past you. I'll just take a few seconds. This comes out of Economic Collapse Report. Missouri trained the men who built Beijing's warplanes, and nobody in Washington noticed, by Alethea Dukas. I'll be brief. For a quarter of a century, a public university in the American heartland ran a finishing school for the managerial class of the Chinese Communist Party's defense establishment. Not a rumor, not an exchange program gone sideways, a sustained, deliberate arrangement in which Beijing handpicked its rising executives and shipped them off to Springfield, Missouri to collect American MBAs and American accreditation before returning home to run the enterprises that build China's fighter jets. The remarkable part is not that it happened. The remarkable part is that it took a private research firm, not a single committee or agency in Washington, to figure it out. Here are the last four lines. The report is called Heartland for Hire, produced by the geopolitical research outfit Strategy Risks. And it lays out how Missouri State University operated MBA and executive MBA pipelines that trained more than 1,500 Chinese executives, government officials, and state-owned enterprise managers beginning in 2001. Who made that happen, folks? Remember, socialism is just communism reimagined. You know, like the California wildfires were described as reimagining the great outdoors. So I'll stop there. But we're in deeper stuff than we think. And that is why this program exists. So, well, what we got a few minutes here, Casey. What else can we do?
1: Well, to your point, Harvard is considered the CCP's party school. Get it? The Communist Party School. Seriously, our big four consulting firms, actually a couple of them, have been advising the CCP on war strategy and how to decouple from the world economy, the U.S. economy. And I mean, our own consulting firms are advising the CCP on overthrowing the United States. CCP has hired veteran U.S. pilots to come over to China and teach their pilots all, you know, how to fly the jets, our maneuvers, our tactics, and so on. That's treason. Yeah. And why we're still allowing it. So your point to all that, there are thousands of these data points that the average person would honestly, they would want to crawl up into the corner and assume the fetal position if they knew what we know.
0: Yeah, this is, I got so much stuff running through my head right now, I can't believe it. I think this, I'll tell you, the thing that we've just got to start trimming it down. We have to become more serious people and less distracted by the news. I mean, we're bombarded with headlines. Many of them, if not most of them, are meaningless and will affect your life not at all. But we need to take a closer look at how we've conducted ourselves as a nation over the last 50 years. 50 years, that's a long time. Not really. Is it? Is 50 years really a long time? Why don't we start with this? Stop murdering your sons and daughters. If you're not responsible enough to raise a baby, then do something to keep the woman from becoming pregnant. And that's right. There are women and there are men, and men cannot become pregnant. I don't care what some unattractive neurotic idiot says who happens to be a part of academia. I don't care. The facts are the facts. These preachers, any preachers out there, teach the word. Quit freelancing. Stop trying to accommodate sinful behavior. It's either sinful or it's not. Everybody has to fight against the impulse to do things that are, well, against biblical teachings. It's human nature. Human nature is what we're here to overcome. Okay? We need to decide what is important, what is the value of life, and more to the point, do we even want it? Or have we just become so neurotic that if truth were told, we'd be actually deemed suicidal? You know, Casey, I don't see the UK getting out of this without a bloody revolution. I mean, the Northern Irish at least said, you know, screw you. No, we're not part of the UK. We're not. We're not part of Great Britain at all. So Ireland split. Most people don't even know that. You know, who started raising hell over these rapes and all this craziness? Well, it's kicked off in Belfast. And now they're... Casey, strategically speaking, do you see any way? Let's just say for everything south of Northern Ireland, can they recover that country without a bloody revolution? I'm saying no, they can't. But I'd love to be wrong.
1: What do you think? That baby's full term. I agree with you. I think it's going to require some very, very difficult revolution. Same thing with UK. You know, you've got cultures that have been flooding the borders that are not consistent with freedom. And these cultures, Sharia law says you have to occupy and take over the territory and eliminate non-Sharia people. So, you know, you've got that. We've all got that. That's called the Red-Green Alliance because they follow pretty much the same similar strategy as the Chinese Communist Party and the rest of the communist regimes that we discussed earlier. So, you know, the American people have to wake up. We're getting hit from all sides. You've got the globalists that they're pushing the Agenda 2030. That means that the United States has to be taken over.
0: That's right. Casey, we're out of time. We're going to get cut off by the master computer here pretty quick. Where do we get your book, Red Tsunami?
1: Everywhere. Amazon, the Red Tsunami website, if you want to buy the bulk 10 books, theredtsunami.com. Thank you very much, John.
0: Thank you very much. God bless you. Stay as safe as possible and strong as always. We'll get through this. People are waking up. We'll be back. This is The Ark. Happiness is on our face. It's the man that greets her. It's true. If you want something to go away, quit buying it, quit feeding it. The flip side to that coin is if you want something to grow, nourish it. People are getting tired of feeding the big tech monster because what they get in return is shadow banning, overt banning, or suspension on social media. Big tech and its derivatives also try to financially soft kill. This is when someone wants to buy something, but they're prevented from doing it because their payment repeatedly fails. And of course, when the gateways do work, we pay for this convenience with fees. So, don't feed the monster. If you want or have ever wanted to join Caravan to Midnight by card or any other payment service and found you could not process your membership, just send a check or money order to CTM, P.O. 141288, Dallas, Texas 75214. 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
1: Some say the world will end in fire, some say in ice. From what I've tasted of desire, I hold with those who for fire. But if it had to perish twice, I think I know enough of hate to say that for destruction, ice is also great and would suffice. Robert Frost. This is ARC Midnight Intelligence Briefing.

0: delighted to be in with you tonight, ladies and gentlemen, for another ARC Midnight, the intelligence briefing. As we prepare to bring Susan Daniels, private investigator, whose last appearance was the 7th of March this year, let me just pass you very quickly. Our Mammer film, Citizen Vigilante, hits top fee in the U.S. after German ban. Yes, Germany banned a film about a vigilante who kills violent illegals. So, Elon Musk posted the whole movie on X for free for the entire planet. In the meantime, that pathetic Friedrich Merz in Germany and that strange woman, Ursula von der Leyen, they're in a state of panic. Do you know Georgia Maloney? She's the only one that was actually able to save her country. Do you know Germany spent $43 billion on migrants last year? Now, would somebody tell me this is not a global conspiracy to destroy Western civilization? Look at the UK. Folks, it's insane. It's absolutely insane. Don't waste your time on TikTok. Get rid of that. That's a CCP spy tool anyway. I don't have any hide. You say that until you're on trial in front of a board of them, then they'll find some things that you're guilty of. Trust me. That's the way it works. Enough of the slacking stuff. It's time for us to be real, no kidding, grown up men and women, and so on. If we don't care about our own miserable, pathetic selves, we might at least care about our children and grandchildren. Shouldn't we? Or should we not have any grandchildren? Because the planet doesn't like it. I mean, come on. Let's push the insanity and be adults about this and rescue the Republic. Because if we don't rescue the Republic, it'll be destroyed and us along with it. Susan Daniels has been an Ohio licensed private investigator for more than 30 years. She began investigating Barack Hussein Obama in 2009. And when she uncovered that he was using a stolen Connecticut Social Security number, which is a federal felony, Susan sued the Ohio Secretary of State in an effort to keep off the 2012 presidential ballot. She had wrote a book, The Rubbish Hauler's Wife versus Barack Obama, a true story. Wow. Unbelievable. Talk about an Iron Maiden. Oh, yes. Without further ado, here she is, Susan Daniels, P.I. Welcome back, Susan, to have you on today.
1: Oh, thank you, John. I'm delighted to be back with you.
0: Well, I'll tell you, I'm on fire. I've had just about enough of this nonsense, but I got a feeling I'm going to have to put up with some more of it before it goes away. So we will go wherever you lead. Why don't we start go ahead.
1: Let's talk about the Supreme Court revoking the Temporary Status Act. That's just fabulous. And when I was reading about it, it gave the impression that it only affected people from Haiti and Syria, and that's not true at all. There's about a dozen different countries involved, and it affects 1.3 million people that are here under that temporary status. You know, what is really, really bad is Obama signed that in 2010. And anything he did the 8 years in office, he did illegally because he was using a stolen Social Security number. And in fact, I have in my book a page from his 2009 tax filing that shows the phony Connecticut Social Security number. One of his people forgot to flatten it, and it showed up. Everything he does. And I just can't get this across enough to people. Every single thing he did in office for 8 years was done illegally. You know, every law he signed, every dollar he spent, every appointment, all these phony Obama judges, they're in there illegally. All the military appointments he made, everything he did was done illegally. I can't get people to understand that everything he did should be rescinded.
0: Absolutely. And he should be in jail.
1: Oh,
0: and frankly, he should be.
1: At least.
0: He should be, He should be facing the gallows. He's a traitor. Yes, he's an infiltrator who was conceived by communists, raised by communists, is a communist himself to this day, and did nothing but damage to this country. And what, one more time, what happened to the two dead chefs? Over to you, Susan. I'll stop. I'm on a rant tonight. I can't help it.
1: About the two dead chefs, but I know about the one dead chef that allegedly drowned on Martha's Vineyard. And I don't, you know, I've heard a number of different stories. One of them was that he had been telling people he was going to write a book. And that's the kiss of death with anybody like the Obamas or the Clintons. He allegedly was found drowned 100 feet from shore. In 8 feet of water, except the estuary maps of the drowned showed that 100 feet from shore, the water was only 3 feet deep.
0: Yeah, that's the first report I heard, too, yeah.
1: Yeah, and it you had to go out 400 feet from shore to get to 8 feet deep. It was, you know, and what killed me was that, so whoever the girl was that was there, the female that was there with him, and I think it was Malia, the daughter, she ran to get the Secret Service. They couldn't get their boats to start. And it's like, yeah, maybe, or maybe he didn't actually drown. You know, one thing I could never find was anything to do with a funeral. There was never any notice in a hometown paper, any obituary or anything. It was like after he was, you know, after he was discovered, that was it. We never heard another word about him.
0: Yeah. I don't think anybody's surprised about that, are they?
1: No, no. And the fact that Obama sat in on the interviews with the Secret Service with whoever the female was, that's what convinced me it was one of his daughters, and I suspected it was the older one, because she, when it showed the two girls leaving the island 2 days later, Sasha was fine, and the older one was very distraught. So I think she was there.
0: Oh, yeah, I see. You're not suggesting they were the older one was the perpetrator of the...
1: Oh, no, but I think she was there.
0: Yeah. Well, it's just so upsetting.
1: Otherwise, why would she have been interviewed? And she was interviewed a couple of times.
0: And what is this, these children between Michael Robb and Michelle Obama?
1: You know, I think they actually belong to the friends of theirs. The ones they look, the people they look like, at Martin Nesbitt is the head of the Obama Foundation. They've been very good friends for a long time, and his wife Anita Blanchard, who is a gynecologist who allegedly delivered the girls. I think that they belong to them. Every time they went on vacation, the Blanchards were with them. You know, every trip to Hawaii, every vacation he took, they were with them. And they look, the two girls look like the Blanchards. The Blanchards have five other children. And I at the time did a timeline of all their birthdays. And the Obama girls fit right in to the Blanchard, with the Blanchard kids.
0: You know, these people... Oh, I wish I had an ear, because, you know, people, the stupid report, the sludge report, I call it, Trump's ratings are down to 30%. Well, you know, whose poll exactly? I mean, it's such a nonsense. But I would say, Mr. President, with all haste, I urge you to revoke the 2012 Smith-Mundt Modernization Act. And hold these propagandizing mainstream news outlet, every other outlet, other than something that's clearly just some sensationalistic rag. Compel them to tell the truth or don't say anything at all. But no more legalizing the government's propagandizing the American public.
1: Oh, it's terrible.
0: Yeah.
1: They were, I don't know if they did it or not, but they were supposed to stop the money to NPR when they got rid of USAID. And, I mean, that was one of the promises. I don't know that they did it or not, though. It's sickening. You cannot read a newspaper. It's gotten to the point where we can't believe anything. If we can't go out and research it ourselves and prove it to ourselves, we just cannot believe it, anyone or anything anymore.
0: I would advise the American people to, I don't care if you like the presenters or not, they're not coming up with that stuff on their own. Here and there, maybe the five, they freelance there on Fox, but other than that, those scripts are written for them. They're checked by the producer, and they're and say above the producer if necessary. Those aren't their original thoughts and their original reporting. They're not out there getting the news you need to know. Over to you, Tim.
1: Well, they're repeating the same exact same sentences, the exact same words, every right. one of them. And I've had a friend for years keep saying to me, who is the one that decides each day what they're going to say? And I can't. I have no clue. But,
0: somebody is
1: controlling all of it.
0: I'm guessing, and this is all this is, but the passing Board of Governors, I would suspect, has an initiative in forming the, shall we say, the national narrative.
1: Isn't that terrible? It's just horrible. Something that really bothers me, John, is that, nobody, I've been preaching about Obama's Social Security number now since 2009. Well, fortunately, all of a sudden, I've gotten a substantial tick in the number of people that read my Substack, and people are now paying attention. They now know that I actually know what I'm talking about, because every time I write about Obama, I include supporting documents of what I'm claiming, because I've got lots of them. I got in touch with Donald Trump's lawyer, Michael Cohen, in about 2013, and told him, about the lawsuit I filed, and he said, please send it to us. So I did. So I got to believe that Trump has known about the phony Social Security number for the last 13 years, and for the life of me, I cannot understand why no one has said anything.
0: And it's funny how moral people get. I mean, he's talking in the parlance of the average American citizen. Yeah, he drops some vulgarity here and there, and he does it for effect. And they go, right. Well, what is Trump doing? We don't like Trump. It's like, you dumbasses, excuse me, Susan, you silly, you stupid people. He's trying to save your republic. You don't deserve a republic because you're lame in the brain. But that's what he's trying to do. And yeah, there's lots of moving pieces, including the city of London that is taking a real beating over this Iran thing. And that's okay with me.
1: Oh, yeah. But you know what? Anybody who didn't recognize the minute that Khan was elected mayor didn't realize that England was done, was not paying attention to that. Because that's where all the problems really, really kicked in after he got in office. I think it's quite hilarious. My family's from Ireland, and I think it's fabulous that the Catholic and the Protestant are on the same side. They now have a common enemy in the country.
0: Yeah, and I'll tell you, my ancestors were not British or English. Even got a city named after us, My relative is actually formerly, he's been gone a long time now, Bishop of Bath and Wells,
1: I've been to Bath, as a matter of fact, many years ago.
0: Isn't that a great spot?
1: They got the 2,500-year-old Roman bath there. It's really very impressive, and they still work till this day. It's amazing. I don't know. Were you ever there? Did you ever go see the Romans?
0: Oh yes, absolutely.
1: How the stones are stacked and how they heated them from underneath to heat the water. I mean, it's just fabulous.
0: I got a picture of my late mother sitting there in profile, and she looks like she belongs there, you know. She realized, because her father was 100% Italian. She's just got that, you know, my grandfather would say, or it goes back to the Caesar. She's like, well, don't say that around just anybody, but I get you, girlfriend. I do. But you know, the thing is, I love the Irish. They have been put upon.
1: Oh, yeah.
0: You know all this nonsense about slavery. Guess who the first slaves were?
1: Irish.
0: The Irish.
1: Irish children. Irish orphans.
0: That's right. And if they, for any reason, they were slaves, folks. The Irish, the beautiful Irish, were slaves. And they could do anything to those slaves that they wanted to. They would throw thousands of children into the Atlantic Ocean.
1: Oh, yeah.
0: To preserve rations. You could kill a slave just because you wanted to, with complete immunity to any kind of prosecution at all. That's what they did to the Irish, a beautiful people. And they're trying to destroy Israel. I don't mean this of Israel, the actual Israelites, of which the Irish most certainly are. Sorry, Susan, you probably didn't know.
1: You're telling me something I didn't know.
0: Okay. Well, that's a fact. You know, when people say, "Oh, those 10 tribes, where did they go? Look at a map. Why do all these countries have the different languages? Even among Scandinavian countries, you got Danish, you got Norwegian, you got Swedish, you got the Germans and the French, you got the English, you know, you got the Irish. These are distinctive tribes. That's why they have different languages. And you know, I've said this in time, so folks, if you're getting a rerun, I want to tell Susan this. The lions on the shields of the English soldiers, that's not Richard the Lionheart. That's the Lion of Judah. That's Jesus. People don't know it. They don't know who they are.
1: Isn't it interesting?
0: They just don't know who they are. And if they did, I think their pride would return to them.
1: Yeah.
0: Righteous pride. If the Americans knew who they were, we'd become a force for good again. I'll stop.
1: Absolutely. Well, you know, I'm only second generation Irish. And my grandmother was a servant. She was a cook in a wealthy family in the Cleveland area. And my grandfather, who came from Northern Ireland, my grandmother came from outside of Dublin, but my grandfather from Northern Ireland was the chauffeur for the Otis Elevator people in Cleveland. So they weren't slaves, but they were orphans.
0: Well, you know, let me get this up here real quick. So, yes, let's get into Bill Ayers and Bernadette Dorn at Obama's Millennium opening. People have described a horrible thing as his library is looking like a Klingon prison. I think they're right.
1: Well, it's straight out of East Germany. And it is the most hideous building I've ever seen. In fact, I did write about it.

0: speech writers now. But when I, that mausoleum, it's, you know, was supposed to be, you know, that, first of all, they make it a center and not a library. And the reason for that is if it was a library, the government would actually have control of everything that was in it. Calling it a center and that the Obama Foundation is controlling it. I noticed that Valerie Jarrett was getting paid $740,000 a year to do something there, which I, only God knows. But that it went from $350,000 to $850,000, and I believe, I suspect, probably more than that. And now we have all these contractors saying they never got paid. You know, that's typical Obama. You know, he's got a zillion dollars, and he's not parting with a nickel of it. I posted a comment. I said, you know what, I don't know if they could do it, but I don't know why all these contractors don't file mechanics liens against that building. You know, they could end up owning us. But I don't know. With Obama, you know, it's like, how come nobody's asking if he was born in Hawaii? Why wasn't his library built in Hawaii? Why was it built in Chicago?
1: Well, that's a rude question. Question.
0: Yeah. But I got the questions. I don't have the answers. That's the trouble.
1: Well, that's where we something. Start. Go ahead.
0: Yeah. Well, the other thing that the Supreme Court is considering now is the anchor babies. And I have a lot of information about the anchor babies because I have a client in Taiwan. And it'll take me a little while to get into it. So, why don't I wait? And when you come back, we'll talk about it.
1: All right. We'll talk about absolutely whatever you want.
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1: 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Don't just take my word for it. 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

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It's true. If you want something to go away, buying it, quit feeding it. Flip side to that coin is, if you want something to grow, nourish it. People are getting tired of feeding the big tech monster, because what they get in return is shadow banning, overt banning, or suspension on social media. Big tech and its derivatives also try to financially soft kisses when someone wants to buy something, but they're prevented from doing it because their payment repeatedly fails. And of course, when the gateways do work, you pay for this convenience with fees. So, don't feed the monster. If you want or have ever wanted to join Caravan tonight by card or any other payment service and found you could not process your membership, just send a check or money order to CTM, P.O. 141288, Dallas Tech 75214. Include a legibly written email, a phone number in case we need to reach you, and as soon as you see that your membership is activated, and you help turn the monster against itself.

0: can't believe the time is slipping into the future like it is. Isn't that a genius lyric from Stevie Guitar Miller? Time keeps on slipping into the future. Well, yeah. And here we are. And we're listening with our returning Susan Daniels. Susan, I have to ask you, well, you were going to say something after the break.
1: Yeah, I wanted to talk to you about anchor babies because the Supreme Court considering that issue now. And I know a lot about it because I have a client in Taiwan, an insurance company. And what they had me doing, and this was probably half a dozen years ago, they had me collecting all the medical information on Chinese women who were going to California to give birth. And what they were upset about is these women had insurance to give birth in China. And what they were doing is they were late in their pregnancy, which was illegal to start with. You're not supposed to fly after you're 7 months pregnant. But these women were going late, like in the middle of their eighth month or beginning of the ninth month. They were going to California. I think I did like 85 different women, and I collected. I had the they had to give written permission to the insurance companies to let me get the information. And what I found is they were going there, obviously with the intention of just giving birth, but they would see a doctor maybe once or twice, maybe three times at the most. They would pay the doctors in cash, like $2,500 to $3,500. And then hospital bills would come. They were at I had a half a dozen different hospitals that I was following in the Los Angeles area. The bills would be about $5,500. I mean, $55,000 for the 2 day stay. These women who had paid a company in China $30,000 to plan their trip, which would include their airfare. They all stayed a month after delivery. That is the way the Chinese, that's just their method of giving birth. They stay in bed. They have food delivered to them. And so they would be there for a week or two before delivery. They would be there for a month afterwards. And the hospital bills were high. But what they did is they would sign a pledge of poverty, and they would pay 10% of the bill. And the state of California was paying the rest of it. And I'm pretty sure the people in California had no idea that they were paying for all these people. And keep in mind, I only did 85, and there were estimated at that time 300,000 to 400,000 anchor babies born each year in this country that we were picking up the tab for. And what was so annoying, I became friendly with the secretaries in the doctor's office. They were all Chinese, but they were obviously they spoke very good English and were very pleasant. And they would complain to me. They said, "Yeah, these women come here. They pretend like they don't have any money when it comes time to pay the hospitals. They're all shopping on Rodeo Drive after they give birth or before they do." And these women said, "Here we're working, trying to make a living, and they're coming here and getting these things for free." And but what happened was, and I thought this was really interesting, the insurance companies finally had enough. And what happened was one of the women misjudged when she was going to deliver. Gave birth on the airplane, and they diverted the flight to Alaska. They put her on a flight the next day back to China and kept the baby there and said, "You owe $33,000 for diverting this flight, and if you want this baby, you better be paying." So that was the end of my running down anchor babies California. But what the thing is, if I mean, I cannot believe if the Supreme Court does not come and abolish a nigger baby thing, because the 14th Amendment was written only to guarantee that the children of slaves were American citizens. It had nothing to do with people coming from other countries and giving birth and then leaving here. It was supposed to be people who were under the jurisdiction of this country, and nobody that flew out was under any jurisdiction here.
0: Well, who do we see about that?
1: Yeah, wow. Exactly. I mean, we're paying for all these illegals. It's really maddening. You know, you see homeless vets on the internet, and then you see the illegal immigrant driving these fancy cars and all this money from our country, and it's like, who would think this was a good idea? You know, we have all these rhinos now in the Senate. And the worst part is we have a bunch of them who are leaving at the end of the year, either because they lost the primary or they knew they weren't going to win and just said, well, I'm going to run anymore. And all they're going to do, and they're doing it already, is voting everything against Trump to make it difficult. And it's driving me crazy. You know, John Thune is just, he's such an embarrassment. He is doing nothing to pass that SAVE Act. And
0: yes.
1: And the idiot governor we have here in Ohio just voted down ID before voting. And he's a Republican. And people are furious, including me. You know, fortunately, we're rid of him at the end of the year, but there was no excuse for that. They come up with such stupid things. I mean, how is that going to cause somebody a problem if you got to have ID to cash check at Walmart? What's the big deal about an ID for voting?
0: I think I can answer that question. And listen, I invite you, m'lady, as well as any guest who comes on the program. This is not necessarily gospel that I'm speaking here. So if you catch me out on something, you're doing me a favor to straighten me out.
1: Uh-huh.
0: But I think this whole thing is about, I don't believe the Democrat who might as well change their name to the Communist Party, because that's what they are.
1: Oh,
0: you
1: yeah.
0: Know, it's communism reimagined, the Democrats.
1: Yes.
0: I think that I think they want to destroy the country. They could not win, in my opinion, except in heavily indoctrinated blue states, small ones. You know, Pennsylvania. Who cares about the Iowa caucuses? Look, give me a break. The Iowa caucus is coming up. Shut up.
1: Oh, great. Yeah, I can't wait. I'll stay by my computer.
0: Susan, I don't think they can win a single election unless they were so confident that that's it. You just said it. They can't. And so they have to seal. But what's worse is, let's be philosophers together here. What if some political philosopher said, well, here's the thing, though. We know that the Democratic Party is so lame, they can't win anything. But to preserve the two-party system, which, of course, the Founding Fathers didn't want, but we have it anyway.
1: Right.
0: And technically, you can start your own party if you want to, but of course, you're going to need zillions of dollars to promote your thing. But
1: right.
0: That aside, we have to support the two-party system. That means that we have to allow cheating in elections as a demonstrable gesture of equity and fairness to the hack and scumbags that most of which, excuse me, lady, that belong to the Democrat Party. Well, then we'll have to do that. We have to make an accommodation. Is that even possible that that's a reality?
1: No. No. I mean, it's crazy. It's insanity. And, you know, whoever came up with the Trump derangement syndrome as mental illness, they really hit the nail on the head with that. Those people are seriously ill. You know, you don't have to watch you to believe that either. And I take great pride in admitting I've never watched 1 minute of The View.
0: Oh, it's insufferable. Trust me, I got through 5 minutes of it. It was just too much. It's too unhinged. The thing is, how do we get people to understand? I mean, a lot of people understand already that the system is rigged, but they just let it go at that. Where are the complaints?
1: That's why I keep on Obama. That's why, I mean, if people could understand that we got somebody in office as our president who was not even born in this country, who hates America, who if not a Muslim, is a Muslim traveler. There is nothing about that guy that was good. I mean, he made all these promises. And people believed him. You know, hope and change sounded so good, and it turned out not so good. You know, it's horrible. I can't. You know, my goal is to live long enough to watch him either go to jail or hang. Either, you know, I prefer the latter. And I say things like that, and I want Brennan, John Brennan, right next to him, because I think Brennan is more evil than Obama is, because Obama's a moron, and Brennan is not. That's what makes him so dangerous. But he hated.
0: Yeah, he's an evil genius. Keep rolling. Sorry.
1: Oh yeah, he invented Obama. I did a Substack piece recently called "The CIA Gave Birth to Obama," and it's been Now I've been writing for like 2.5 years or 3 years now, and that's the most well-read piece I've ever done. I think like 18,000 people have now read it in the last, say, 6 weeks or so. And you know, I would like to encourage people to go take a look at my Substack, because I have a whole bunch of articles in there, not only on Obama, but on a lot of other people and a lot of other issues. And it's really easy to find me. It's just susandaniels.substack.com. And they will find, anytime I write, if I say something, if I make an accusation about something or someone, I will have a document there, a legitimate document there proving exactly what I just said.
0: You know, it's funny. I'm looking at three short pieces here. A Kump Family, The Untold History of Obama and the CIA, says here, despite his liberal pretensions, Obama's foreign policy was dreamed up at Langley, which should have not been surprising given his background. And then another one that says, let's see, with a refusal to challenge Obama for fear of being called racist, they threw gas on the fire that Obama started with transforming and dividing the country. Obama wrapped himself in the armor of white men, afraid to call him out.
1: Yes.
0: Wow. It's out there, folks. It's all out there. Doing your own research is not that hard. It's not.
1: No.
0: I don't know what to put in the search box. Put anything in there that you want, and just keep putting stuff in there until you get what you're looking for.
1: You keep expanding your questions is what you do. You know, if you start with a basic idea. No, it's funny, but I warn people, don't be too quick to trust AI, because that's rigged too. Today, just for the heck of it, I put in there, how many classes did Obama take at Occidental? Because I know that he only took 4 or 5 and have no idea if he even passed them. And AI says he took 18 to 20. And he had all these hours before he went to Columbia, and in fact never went to Columbia. And I've spoken about that before. I don't know if I mentioned on your show, but I did an interview with the Dr. Henry Graf, who is now deceased. I interviewed him when he was 93 years ago. He taught history at Columbia for 46 years. And Obama was supposed to be a political science major. Henry Graff told me, I never heard of the guy, never saw him. He said every political science major in Columbia took at least two and usually three of my classes. He did one on the history of the presidency. And he said I don't know if that was mandatory or not. But he said everybody took that one. And he said, but the really stunning thing that he told me was that he had inquired with all the other teachers in that department. Not one of them ever heard of or saw Barack Obama. And the dean told him, I didn't know the guy, but I was told to sign his diploma, so I did.
0: Oh, no. Why am I not surprised?
1: Well, picture a dean of a political science in Columbia. It's probably some meek-mild little guy. And they said, you science or you're out of a job. Okay, we're really fine.
0: You got a pen?
1: Isn't that horrible?
0: Yes, it is. Let me ask you this. Gosh, our time is getting away from us. We got about 5 minutes here. How did Mamdani happen in your analysis?
1: I don't know, but it's something I heard that I thought was very interesting yesterday. I was listening to Buck Sexton, and somebody called in and said, who is the most powerful Democrat in the country today? Because they have absolutely no leadership. And he said it was Mamdani. And I that stunned me. And then I saw Trump being Trump said, he was having when the three other communists got voted in the other day. He said, I knew it was coming, and I've been waiting for it. He said, this is great. The other thing he said the other day I thought was hilarious. He's thinking of taking all the guns away from the transgenders. And he said, now they're fighting to keep the guns. He's just hilarious. He knows what buttons to push.
0: Yes, he does. And this socialing, so many people in the country, the students, the genius students who are being
1: educated.
0: They don't
1: know. They don't know about anything, John. That's what's so scary. Do they even teach civics anymore in school?
0: No. Nor home economics.
1: I didn't think so.
0: Nor Latin, nor Greek, so you can't read the original scriptures in Latin or Greek. Yeah, or cursive.
1: They won't be able to read the founding documents in another generation.
0: You're entirely correct. You really are.
1: That's why I think they stopped teaching cursive.
0: Well, it is. I heard that it was racist. This is years ago.
1: Cursive?
0: Cursive writing is racist. Everybody remember that. We must print third graders.
1: Oh, my God.
0: First grader. That's terrible.
1: Who is it that said the road's racist? Didn't somebody just say it recently, too?
0: Roads are racist?
1: Oh, yeah. It was one of these ne'er-do-well politicians. I can't think of which one. It's one of those things that you don't want to remember who said it because it's so stupid. I don't know what we're going to do. The other question I have is, how come we never heard anything more about that B-52 that crashed right after it took off? One of the first things I did was ask AI if it was possible to bring down a plane like that with a shoulder rocket, like a Stinger, and it says it was. And I thought from the very beginning it was a terrorist act.
0: And they're not going to say that were to be the case, they're not going to say they can't do that. It'd flip out the whole country and embarrass the
1: country. That's right. Nobody's ever got on a plane again. I mean, there's lying about TWA 800 from 1996. They won't admit that it was Navy missile that took it down. And it was an accident. I mean, you know, accidents do happen, but when it's the cover-up, it's always the cover-up is the worst part.
0: Yeah, it's really true. For a while, I thought it was kind of lame, but it's not. It's true. It's never the crime. It's the cover-up that reveals the most, you know?
1: Yep.
0: What final message to the world tonight for this particular visit, Susan?
1: And you know what? It's very hopeful. All these people that have come from the foreign countries to watch the soccer games here, it's so comforting to hear them praising our country. Well, all we've heard from the Democrats for so long is what a horrible place it is. And these people just love it and said that they... All the information they ever had, they came thinking very negative things, and I just love this country and wish they could come back and live here.
0: Well, that's quite something.
1: It's
0: you take care of you. Go on.
1: Yeah, it's very comforting.
0: Yes, it is. A little validation from neighbors while the citizens complain. Yeah.
1: Yep.
0: Yeah.
1: Well, I'd like to thank you, John, for having me on again. I really appreciate it. It's always
0: you're
1: a pleasure to talk to you.
0: Well, it's mutual, and you're welcome to return anytime you have time. Daniels, how do we keep up with you?
1: It's SusanDaniels.substack.com.
0: Okay. All right. You heard what the lady said. Thank you very much. God bless you. Take care.
1: God bless you.
0: Thanks. Folks, it's all on us. I'll remind you of something. 2 Chronicles 7:14, if my people which are called by my name shall humble themselves and pray and seek my face and turn from their wicked ways, then I will hear from heaven and I will forgive their sin and will heal their land. So saith the Lord. From the bridge of the ark, the signal continues. God bless you, everyone, and good night.

0: It's true. If you want something to go away, quit buying it, quit feeding it. The flip side of that coin is, if you want some to grow, nourish it. People are getting tired of the big tech monster, because what they get in return is shadow banning, overt banning, or suspension on social media. Big Tech and its derivatives also try to financially soft kill. This is when someone wants to buy something, but they're prevented from doing it because their payment repeatedly fails. Of course, when the gateways do work, we pay for this convenience with fees. So, don't feed the monster. If you want or ever wanted to join Caravan to Midnight by card or any other purpose and found you could not process your membership, just send check or money order to CTM to 141288 Dallas, Texas 75214. Include a legibly written email, a phone number in case we need to reach you, and as soon as we see that info, your membership is activated and you earn the monster against itself. In a world full of supplement hype, education matters. C60 Evo's Pure Carbon 60 ESS60 deliver potent antioxidant power to combat oxidative stress and free radical niche at the subcellular level. Cellular health is the foundation of long-term wellness. A spoonful in the morning is all you need to prove.
1: You know, led by the nose to that process. And exactly how that works out and exactly how that's going to happen is not a for me to say, or unfortunately for you or most of the general public to say, it's going to happen one way or the other. I would say it's our best duty to be prepared for just what's going to happen when it happens. So I totally get that. I have the same fatigue, believe me, every time someone tells me, something's going to happen. And I'm like, oh, okay, I'm waiting for it. And then, we pass a date and nothing happens. Like, all right, well, that was just another either a flash of light that's a ruse or just something that didn't quite work out. Because a number of times throughout the last couple of decades, we've had situations where people really were about ready to try and make something happen. And then, something happened that caused a bunch of people to change their mind or enough key players to change their mind that they put the stop on it and said, no, let's actually change our mind and not do that right now. Let's, process this for another couple of years. Let's go down this road for another couple of years and then see where we are. So it's an ever-changing process. I'm as frustrated as anybody by that, believe me, because I know enough to know that it's an inevitability. And that inevitability means that sometime between now and the next decade, there will have to be some form of disclosure that we understand that there's extraterrestrial life and that we have some technology exchange from advanced species to our own. Whether that happens this week or 10 years from now or wherever it might happen in between is just questionable to a lot of factors. There's just a lot of factors that play in on when exactly and how exactly that's going to roll out. But it's an inevitability. There's just no way that we can continue to say there's no such thing as extraterrestrials, technologically advanced extraterrestrials visiting planet Earth, and there's no way that the military intelligence complex doesn't have information about it, and there's no way that we haven't made some progress with that. It's all going to depend on exactly how they want to tell that narrative, which could be any variation of 100% of the truth to 5% of the truth and 95% falsehoods compared to what is actually going on. But the inevitability of it happening within the next decade is going to happen. That much we can say for sure.
2: Don't you think that the good news of the technological advancements and psionics and cures for everything and regenerating limbs and so forth is going to be tampered significantly by the news that all of the misery that's been perpetrated on planet Earth for centuries and centuries and centuries by the elites is being perpetrated again in Mars, and we're going to continue to spread that misery throughout the galaxy? Is that the future?
1: Well, let's hope not. And again, that's probably why the narrative is going to be controlled at first, and it's not going to be the truth, the whole truth, and nothing but the truth. It's going to be some version of a little bit of truth with a bunch of denials, we don't know anything about that. So I would expect that it's not going to be a clean break. It's not even going to be, a clean step over a line where there's this sort of before disclosure, after disclosure kind of situation where it's all the information at once. I think it's going to be bits and pieces of information, but once the information starts to flow, it's going to be difficult to completely and totally control and stamp out the truth. So we think that once you just get your foot in the door, as it were, and we can start talking about, you know, that there is advanced extraterrestrial intelligence with technology that is visiting us, and we can get past that narrative, and we can get past that conversation, then it allows for a lot of other conversations to occur. So we think that once you get that first couple of steps going, the rest of it will come fairly quickly, and not nearly as quickly as most people are going to want or be happy about, but as in terms of how long it's been dragging out for the past 7 decades, you know, it'll seem fairly quickly.
2: Gerald is in Maxwell. Gerald, welcome to the Conspiracy Show. Is that Maxwell, Ontario?
3: Yes, it is.
2: Hey, Gerald, welcome.
3: How are you, Richard?
2: Terrific, thank you. You have a question for Captain Kramer?
3: Yes, I do.
2: All right, we're all ears.
3: I have watched Total Recall. Now, just about everything you've said tonight tracks perfectly with that movie. Now, is Hollywood anywhere close to what you've experienced?
1: You know, storyline sometimes gets pretty close to the truth. You know, production value is where we're going to sometimes part ways on what's truth or fiction. And I will
3: far more money to spend than the American government. Yes, I can see. I can understand that.
2: All right, let's let Randy respond. So, just finish your thought on that, Randy.
1: Yeah, well, one of the interesting things about Total Recall is that, of course, you're referring to the first version of that movie that was done back in, I want to say, the early 90s, which is the one with Arnold Schwarzenegger. And then there is a newer version of that film with some different actors that has a completely different backdrop to the scenario. It doesn't take place on Mars. It takes place solely on planet Earth. And it has way more to do with this separation of, again, the sort of advanced part of the civilization, this very poor, you know, technologically decrepit part of the civilization. But the original story, which that's based on, is actually the second movie, not the first one. So the first one, where they decided to put all this stuff about Mars into it, that's plausible deniability for a lot of people, where they knew that at some point they were going to start hearing people who had been there, who were going to start having memory recall, and we're going to start having total recall at some point. That's even a term that we use to describe getting all of your memories back. That was going to happen at some point. And so they wanted this plausible deniability so that they could say, at first with someone like myself, you know, spinning the story the way that I do, someone could say, oh, dude, you've just seen Total Recall too many times, because that's plausible.
3: Can I say something?
1: Deniability, even though the original story had nothing to do with that. Sorry, go ahead.
3: Could I ask another question now?
2: Yeah, go ahead, Gerald. Sure. Yes.
3: What you're saying,
2: Gerald,
3: is this technology is possible on Earth now. They can replace our memories with something completely different than what we remember. This is what you're saying?
1: Yes and no. I mean, it's a complicated technological process. It's not so simple as to just pick somebody up off the sidewalk and sit them in a chair, you know, with a hairdryer kind of device on top of it and, you know, completely change their memories. It's not that simple. It's a lot more convoluted if you want to really, really, really try and change what someone thinks actually happened, what their actual memories are, what screen memories are. Or holographic memories, or even artificial neurons or things like that that they can use. There can be a really involved process if you're really trying to cover up some memories or trying to hide some actual memories. It's certainly not cost effective to do that with every single person in the civilian population. It only really serves a purpose to use that with select personnel who have way more information in their head than they consider to be you know, secure or safe to have those people walking around with that information readily available. So the false memories and screen memories are implanted in people who are leave the service who have tons of classified information in their mind that they don't want them, you know, leaking out or talking about. But it's not something that they can just go around and, you know, take an entire population in a metropolitan city and wipe or change everybody's memories or make them all think, you know, or believe that a certain thing occurred a certain way, because that's just not technologically feasible. So it's something you can do to individuals specifically specific reasons, but it's not the kind of technology you can wave, you know, a technological wand of any kind and do to a mass number of people across a metropolitan area or in a country or across a nation or a country.
2: Gerald, thank you for that. Frank is in Toronto. Frank, good morning. Welcome to the Conspiracy Show. Are you there, Frank?
4: Yeah, hi.
2: We lost Frank. Go ahead, Frank.
4: Yeah, I'm here. Can you hear me?
2: Yes, go ahead.
4: Okay, yeah, great. Good evening, gentlemen. Good morning, I should say. Yeah, well, I got a conflicting information on Mars. I'd first like to start off by saying I do believe that there was a possible civilization there, because I've seen those NASA photos of the pyramid and the face, right?
2: And, right.
4: But I've also heard that xenon, the gas xenon, was found on Mars, which can only be produced through a thermonuclear explosion. So
2: excellent point.
4: Was completely obliterated, and now you're telling us, if it's true, I mean, like, I don't know, but you're saying, you know, that there's species living there. Well, there's no ecosystem. Well, what are they breathing? And what are they eating? There's nothing grows, right? There's no atmosphere there. There's no food.
2: Ah, well, wait till you hear this. Captain, do you want to fill them in on the forests growing on Mars?
4: And how are you getting there, by the way? That's another...
2: Okay, let's one thing at a time. What about, NASA's revealed that there is water on Mars, but you've gone one step further. You're saying that photographs clearly show there are trees growing on Mars, which has me up a tree because, like Frank, I thought there was no atmosphere on Mars. Are you with us, Randy? Did we lose Randy? I think we did. All right, we'll get Randy back. Let's go into a break. We'll come back, and are we going to a break, Ian? Yes, sir. I think we are. Yes, the music is playing. We'll come back in a moment and pick this up on the other side with Captain Randy Kramer, right here on The Conspiracy Show. Stay with us.
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2: Welcome back. Captain Randy Kramer is with us. Randy, just before the break, Frank was on from Toronto asking, I believe it was Frank, asking about, well, he's kind of perplexed because on the one hand, we hear there is no atmosphere on Mars, and yet there are indigenous species of extraterrestrials and a population, perhaps 10 million humans living on the surface. And then on your website, and we can direct people to the website, which is earthcitizenconsulting.org, you have pictures, NASA pictures, of what appear to be trees growing on Mars. So what's going on exactly?
1: Yeah, no, those are Jet Propulsion Lab infrared satellite photos of fairly recent satellite passes imagery, which are true and accurate. I will even go back as far as the Viking craft that we actually have one of the scientists who put one of the experiments on the Viking craft that says his experiment absolutely showed the presence of microorganisms, and which demonstrates that there's oxygen, carbon dioxide on the planet. There's livable atmosphere there. Not too long ago, NASA actually made this very back page admission that they had used spectrometry to see that there was, in fact, oxygen, carbon dioxide, and water in the atmosphere. And the director of NASA at that time was quoted in that press release as saying, "We may have to accept that there is livable atmosphere on Mars right now." That is a quote from the director of NASA. So they have changed the narrative. Even when they knew from the Viking lander that there was scientific testing showing that there was atmosphere, they decided to go with the test that, because of the variance in PPMs that were necessary to prove one way or the other, you had one test that was like, nope, this test says no. Well, this test says yes, because of the PPM requirements for the number of gas particles that had to be found before the test was considered a positive. So they went with the negative test because they didn't necessarily want to tell people the truth. But one of the scientists from the Viking project has gone out publicly and tried to talk for years about the test that he ran and how it showed that there were gaseous expansions, expulsions from microorganisms showing that there was some form of atmosphere there. And then over time, you know, we've been told again, there's nothing there. But then they say, well, yeah, maybe there's running water. Okay, there's running water. Okay, maybe there's livable atmosphere. We're finding water and gases in the atmosphere. And oh, maybe there's a lake underground somewhere. So they've continued to change that narrative over time, and they will continue to do so. But there's absolutely livable atmosphere there. Plant, depending on where you are in the towards the equator or farther north or south, you know, there's small trees to big trees, small organic life to large organic life. It's a fairly thriving planet, to be honest with you. It's a big desert for the most part, but it's thriving, actually.
2: And his other question was, we're talking about 10 million inhabitants, some of whom were born on the red planet, others were not. I'm not sure what the percentages are, but how are they getting there? I mean, these would have to be massive ships. Where are they taking off from? Tierra del Fuego? Where?
1: The ship, we took a smaller ship, a TR-3B, which is a black triangle-shaped vehicle, and can, depending on the size of the ship, can hold 30 to 50 people. But we took a TR-3B from Earth to the moon, to Luna Operations Command, which is on the backside of the moon. Luna Operations Command, we boarded a transport ship. I'm going to guess, based on just the number of seats that were on the floor that I was on, that it could have been 4,000 or 5,000 people and the entire thing. And then that ship took a jump gate from lunar orbit to Mars orbit in a very short period of time. My friend and colleague, Andy Bishago, was part of the jump room programs, though, when he was younger. So they also do have what he calls Tesla teleportation, which is essentially a localized wormhole that's generated in front of you, and like a Stargate from the TV show, but except they're not round and it doesn't look like a bunch of water comes out of it. That's all, you know, window dressing, but it's essentially the same thing. It's a wormhole generator, and it enables you to walk through a portal and appear on the other side. And so depending on what level of security clearance you're dealing with will depend on whether you have access to jump gate technology, transport technology, or you have to get there by ship that goes through a wormhole, goes through a jump gate in itself. So there's a number of different ways that you can get there. And it's fairly efficient and fairly quick. My understanding is it's a number of seconds to get from Earth to Mars via jump gate.
2: So there are essentially, for lack of a better word, you probably won't like this term as well, but there are stargates here on Earth that people can just walk through and end up on the other side on Mars.
1: Yeah, absolutely. That's correct.
2: Okay. All right, let's go to Dan in Hamilton. Dan, welcome to the Conspiracy Show. You're on with Captain Randy Kramer. Go ahead.
6: Yeah, hello.
2: Hi there.
6: My thoughts are like, okay, so if all this is going on and the governments are thing, and there's all these different planes or dimensions and wormholes that the U.S. government has sent a plane after to find out where the ship went. Now, what's to say that some of these ships aren't, there's abductions going on in that, that when they abduct people, are they doing a brain thing or something, reading their thoughts and seeing it's worth abducting them? And do they have some of their people down here, like with bigger ears and stuff like that, that not all humans are able to see? Like, I can see certain things.
2: All right, let me see if we can sort of clarify some of those questions. So the abduction phenomenon, you're saying earlier, Randy, that there isn't as much of that going on because we've cast kind of a protective net over the Earth, and we've sort of severed some of those agreements, those treaties with ETs that allowed for that sort of thing to go on. But is there still some abductions going on? Are there some ETs that have maybe penetrated that defense system and are still abducting humans?
1: I would say that's a fairly rare occurrence where it's extraterrestrials these days, but you know, there are military programs which continue to abduct people while pretending to be extraterrestrials. That's a whole nother program of trying to sort of, let's just call it, muddy the waters of people who are having quote-unquote abduction experiences. And by having these completely theatrical kind of experiences where it's military personnel who are either disguised as using holographic projectors, in some cases we may actually have some actual extraterrestrials who are helping us with the process to sort of play the part of the you know, alien being in that scenario. So that does happen from time to time, but most of the abductions are probably just military in purpose, and depending on which department, which rogue agency is deciding what personnel they need or for what, can depend on what that's for. So it's one of the reasons why we think that we need to have a lot of oversight in this, because as long as there oversight, then you have programs that can just say, we need some test subjects, let's go find some, or we need some, you know, we need some biochemists, let's go find some. And then
2: gotta cut in here, Randy. We're gonna go to another break. We'll come back and pick up on that. One final segment remains with Captain Randy Kramer right here on The Conspiracy Show.
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2: All right, well, welcome back. A few moments remain with Captain Randy Kramer. Let's talk just a little bit. I want to help promote the conference that's coming up in Albuquerque, October 25th to the 28th. What'll be discussed during your presentation? Randy, are you there? Oh, dear. Have we lost Randy yet again? Oh, I hear him in the background. Randy?
1: Okay. Can you hear me now?
2: There we go. There you are. All right.
1: Hey, yes. Here I am. Okay.
2: The conference in Albuquerque. Talk to me a little bit about that.
1: No worries. I've been teaching a class on the laws of psionics, psionic self-defense, and military psionic protocols, and so we'll be talking a little bit about that. And probably sharing a little bit about the general aspects of my story, since some people will not have necessarily heard that part. Have a book that will be coming out very, very, very, very, very shortly. So I will certainly spend a little bit of time talking about that. And as what I usually do with folks too, is I like to give people an opportunity to ask me questions live and in person, since people always have questions. So whatever time I don't fill up talking about stuff that is on the docket for me to talk about, we'll just spend the rest of the time talking to people about whatever they want to chat about.
2: All right. Again, that's Stargate to the Cosmos Expo, and that's at the Ramada Albuquerque, Midtown, Albuquerque, New Mexico, October 25 to 28. You mentioned Andrew Bashago. I've met Andrew several times and interviewed him on the radio, on my TV show, etc. Yep. everything he's told us about Operation or Pegasus, Project Pegasus, time travel, teleportation, all true as far as you're concerned?
1: Right. Oh, yeah, absolutely. Every word of it, as far as I understand.
2: So we haven't talked about time travel, and we only have a few minutes, and we'll have you back on to delve further into this. Were you at all involved in Pegasus?
1: Not Project Pegasus per se, but other programs that have taken the knowledge from Project Pegasus and the ability to use time travel, certainly.
2: Okay, I'm not sure if we lost you again. Are you there still, Randy? Boy, we are having a heck of a time with the phones tonight. Randy?
1: Can you hear me now?
2: I can.
1: Can you hear me now?
2: Yes. Okay, so you sort of tailed off there at the end. So we were talking about Project Pegasus. You said it's true. You weren't involved in Pegasus directly, but, and then I lost you.
1: Oh, that's okay. But other programs do get to use time travel technology. So when we were in training programs when I was a kid, it was not uncommon to go away for days at a time and then get returned, you know, quote unquote, 15 minutes after you left, so that it doesn't appear to anybody in the household that you've been anywhere. My tour of duty, which was a 20-year tour of duty, essentially is the same kind of thing where, you know, I was taken away at 2:30. The AM to go off for my 20-year tour, and then was brought back at 2:45 AM, you know, 15 minutes after I left. So they, in order, so it appears as if it never happened to everybody around you. And for me personally, it was like waking up from a dream that had been going on for months and months and months and months. I mean, really, I woke up in my bed going, whoa, I just had the longest dream that went on for months and months and months and months. And then as it started to fade out of my head, and I got up and looked in the mirror, and I was 20 years younger, or the same age that I was when I went to bed the night before, quote unquote. Again, it all gets very weird at that point. Your brain just suppresses, goes with the memory suppression at that point, and you just accept that, you know, oh, I just had a really long dream. I really just woke up. Here I am again. And you just kind of start that part of your life over again, but not thinking that you're in military service, but having visceral, emotional, visual kinds of memory connectors and images still left really, really viscerally strong within your cerebral cortex that you have to deal with, but not the linear context for it at all. So it becomes a chaotic kind of experience to put it all back together after that. But yeah, trace amounts of time travel can get used all over the place.
2: What is your status now? Are you still back and forth to the Red Planet? Are you still involved with the Mars Defense Force?
1: Oh, no, my job is here. No. I'm not a contractor with the MDF anymore. I am an officer with the United States Marine Corps Special Section. I serve as the de facto spokesperson, PR officer for the command staff of the United States Marine Corps Special Section, and I function as an independent field commander, which gives me some authority and security clearance to do certain things, which at this point is the public relations work, some research and development into advanced technology, and some criminal investigation.
2: Now, if the Marine Corps Special Section, they've dispatched you to start the disclosure process, I mean, why don't they get behind this in a little more serious way? I mean, you're one person, and you know, we're not likely to see you on Nightline with Ted Koppel or Sean not Hannity yet. on Fox News and so forth. But,
1: yeah,
2: but when
1: yet.
2: Are they? Not yet. But

0: But otherwise, special section is an unacknowledged special access program. So you can start asking all the questions you want about United States Marine Corps special section, and you're not going to get any kind of an official admission by anyone that you're going to get on the phone there. But again, if I were a liar and I were committing fraud, I were impersonating an officer, I were not telling the truth, they'd be very interested in that. They'd be very interested in talking to me about that. They'd be very interested in telling me, hey, you're not telling the truth. You're making stuff up. You need to stop that right now. Impersonating an officer is a felony, and not just a little kind of slap on the wrist felony, but a pound in rocks and Leavenworth kind of a felony.
1: Right. So
0: I make that very clear to anybody who doesn't understand the legal jeopardy that I would be in if I were committing fraud. And so they're not interested in talking to me, because if they were, they would. If they were interested in telling me to stop and cease and desist, they would. But they also, you know, don't go around deliberately admitting or denying. So they kind of do that whole, from one conversation, I know someone that had got on the phone and got the run around with, kept getting on the different phone with a different officer, someone else. So they'd have to try and explain what they wanted to know. They'd say, look into that and get back to you. And they kind of play that neither confirm nor deny business. So they don't necessarily say, oh yeah, he's one of ours, but they don't necessarily go, what, that crazy guy? We don't know anything about that. So they kind of just play the, we don't know anything about that special section. Oh, there's nothing. There's no branch called special section. I mean, they'll just say all that kind of stuff that they have to say, because that's the legal protocol for dealing with unacknowledged special access programs. But yeah, you're welcome to give them a call if you want to, but you're not going to get much there. But
1: right. No, I anticipated. One of the callers was going to ask this according to the notes on my screen, but I guess didn't get around to it. And that is, have you brought anything back from Mars?
0: I would have loved to have been able to bring something back, but no. No, I wasn't allowed to bring anything back. No camera, no photographs, no cassette tapes with audio recordings. No, nothing. It's a clean process, meaning, I have to turn in all my uniforms, all my equipment, when I leave, and I have to come back through a screening process. That's a medical screening process. So even if I had managed to find some, a rock or an artifact or something that I could show as proof and managed it, to cram it up my butt, they would have found it and pulled it out, and I still wouldn't have been able to bring it back. So it's a clean process. It's a clean process.
1: Right. It really does sound like we are living on a prison planet here, and only allowed to survive the good grace of these elite overlords, this breakaway civilization, and as you say, in some of the outposts on Mars, they are enslaving humans. Why should we trust them with anything and why should you trust them? Maybe you're being used. How do we know, you haven't had memories implanted and it's some sort of a psychological screen or something? You know what I'm saying? These are nefarious people.
0: That's a perfectly fair question. And unfortunately, the complicated answer is complicated, which is there is no them. In the sense that there's one group of people, one organization, one military organization, one financial organization, one covert breakaway civilization organization that's in charge of everything, that gets to make the call on everything, that dictates and decides how everything is rolling out. There are a lot of actors in the scene, and there's a lot of people in military intelligence personnel. There are state actors, executive elected leaders of executive branches, legislative branches, military liaisons, technological personnel, industrial technology personnel, corporate personnel. You have a lot of people who really come together to make up this large lump of covert military space program activities. And there just isn't one them. So and it's been over a process of 70 years that a lot of this has occurred. So you have different people running programs than you did 50 years ago. You have different people in charge of programs than you had 30 years ago. So it's just not the same group of people doing the same thing decade after decade after decade after decade. It's an evolving process. And it people who are involved.

0: evolving that process as well. So again, I would go back to the part that we understand that there's an inevitability and a necessity for this. And most of the people that we've communicated with under the umbrella of the various covert military space program activities agree with that. Some of them still don't. Some of them still think that it's not the best thing to do at this time. They want to drag their feet about it. But most everyone agrees it just has to happen sometime soon. So, but I can understand. I can understand people being skeptical and have a hard time trusting, but it's going to happen one way or another anyway. So enjoy the show as it occurs.
1: Really. Captain Kramer, great meeting you. We have to have you on again. We barely scratched the surface. Thank you so much. And again,
0: thanks for having me. Anytime.
1: My pleasure. And we'll direct people to the website earthcitizenconsulting.org. And, of course, the Stargate Cosmic Expo, October 25th to the 28th in Albuquerque. All right. Thanks to Ian, Ryan, and back next week with a brand new show. Don't be afraid. There's nothing concealed that won't be revealed and nothing hidden that won't be made known. What you hear in the dark, speak in the light, what I say in a whisper. Proclaim from the housetops. Move over, Aphrodite. I'm coming home, or at least upstairs. So long for now. Good night.
2: We have been waiting all week. And last week, too, for this incredible guest that we're having on today, Sandeo. I know you are so excited. This man not only has an above top secret security clearance, or had one, he worked undercover for the FBI, part of an exclusive black project headed by Dr. Edward Teller. Sounds like a movie or something, doesn't it? Computer programmer, senior systems analyst, research physicist, marine architect. Partner in Dale Enterprises. He and his wife have been amazing in the work that they have done together, Holly Deo. University lecturer in 3D computer animation and graphic art, biblical student, learned Hebrew so he could figure out what was really the Bible was all about. And he says the UFO deception talks about that and its real intent. Oh, my goodness. This man has done everything except quilt. Hey, I thank you so much for joining us today. Thank you, Sandeo, for joining us in the Power Hour today.
3: Thank you, Joyce. Good to be here again. I hope you were well over there.
2: Absolutely. But I'm concerned about you with all those Colorado fires. What's going on in your area of the world?
3: Well, good Lord has spared us. I guess about 20 miles west of us, Canyon City had significant fire. They evacuated a few hundred, close to 1,000 of the prisoners from the prisons there because of it. And the Royal Gorge Dam bridge, or the Royal Gorge Bridge, rather, that bridge has a bunch of buildings that are infrastructure supported, like shops and things like that, and eating areas, and those were burned down, but the bridge itself was left intact. And north of us, about an hour and 15-minute drive is the Black Forest area, which is certainly still not contained because of the high winds here and the drought conditions. But Holly and I are, you know, strange enough, we're prepared where we are to fight the fire. We have 7,500 gallons of water here in tanks and a firefighting pump and hoses and professional firefighting gear here. Plus, we have a firefighting hydrant right in front of the house, which, you know, we can take a wrench and pop it open and use that to protect our neighbors as well. And with the pump we've got, we can throw a stream about 160 feet, plus we've got a couple hundred feet of hose. And so we're prepared here. We're the local fire department for our neighbors.
2: My goodness. I guess you are. Well, I know in talking to Holly yesterday, she said she was telling me about this. I couldn't believe how impacted you are by this in all sides around you, though. I mean, these fires are amazing. And then she was telling me the amount of drought that you had had, and it's been 105 since Monday there. I mean, that's the highest temperature I've heard anywhere in the country lately.
3: Well, lately, yes. Since we've been here back in 2001, I think we had a few days over 110, but we haven't seen them again, and we might see them this summer for sure. I don't know if you, I guess you do follow fruit trees and vegetation and stuff, and the health of it. Ours this year, we have 15 fruit trees out the back, plus gardens, intensive gardens. And the fruit trees, because it warmed early this year, thought, it's spring. And everybody started putting out buds out there. And after 2 or 3 weeks, we were hit with a double dose of below freezing night, cold snaps, which killed all the buds. So out there in our wonderful garden, it normally produces heaps, you know, hundreds of cherries and plums and apples and pears and peaches. It has no fruit this year, totally clobbered. So, yes, the drought here, I mean, people say to us, well, look, you live in the high desert. What are you, an idiot, trying to grow, you know, an orchard and stuff like that? But it does work some years. And some plants do realize the situation and go dormant for a while as far as producing fruit. Having said that, our orchard is full of very, very green, lush trees, leaves and stuff. They've leafed out and doing their normal thing there. So, you know, okay, we'll be eating our preserves from 2010, 11, and 12 this year, but that's the situation here. It's very, very dry.
2: Well, I don't know what else is happening around other people's places, but locations, but I know we usually have a peach tree that is just overwhelmingly full, and this may be the Jubilee year or something, but we don't have any. I mean, there's about 10. Last year we got five-gallon buckets of peaches off this one tree, and today we've got like 10 on the whole entire tree, and the same thing with the cherries. So I'm not sure what's happening or why this is taking place, but it sure is scary because you wonder if there is not something afloat to eliminate food, I mean God's food, from the access of people. I don't know why we'd be so, crazy to think that, but it really does scare me, though.
3: Well, it does sound like an apocalyptic judgment, and if you view this nation's treatment of God over the last decade or so, you can understand that if you were God, you'd be thinking, well, why should I bless this nation anymore? Just let it go its own way. It seems to want to do without me anyway, and that's where your protection stops. It's not so much that God is causing it to happen, just letting it happen instead of shielding it.
2: Mm-hmm.
3: It's the progress of things that occur on the sun and in our planet and the aging of it. And, science will say that, and certainly I can agree, but we have been shielded by that in the past, by the changes and extreme weathers like we're seeing now.
2: Well, we're looking today at a chaotic universe and a chaotic system, not only just the weather, but I mean, of course, you know, yesterday listening to the, you know, weather info babe on Fox, I couldn't believe it. She was saying, well, I wonder who will get struck first, this horrible weather going, tornado weather going across toward the east, who will get struck first? I mean, it's kind of like a game or kind of like let's bet on who gets hit first and killed. I mean, it just made me sick because weather now is like this, I don't know. It's unlike anything we've seen before. And again, I say, you know, the bad guys read the Bible too. So, you know, I mean, I know it's all, and Josh would have this disagreement with me that, you know, God directs it all, and yes, but we've known the bad guys to do some things to try and get in there and look like God also. We know that happens.
3: Well, you know, I call this chaotic weather we're having Las Vegas weather. It's a crapshoot. It is irregular, it is extremely violent, and these are things that I forecast probably 10, 15 years ago because of the way changes are going to increase, and Earth changes in this situation as we change into a new paradigm in the climate of the planet. And I was among several that thought that we better be telling people get ready for extremes in the planet as it heats up due to solar activity. The input of heat into the Earth system is something that creates extreme tornadoes and violent thunderstorms in places where they didn't occur before, extreme drought, extreme flooding, but it's going to be, for the next few years, extremes of everything, including earthquakes, for that matter. And the sun, I didn't know it was going to do this in this manner, but in 1992, of course, it did start emitting two new ultraviolet frequencies, and normally that reflects back out into space and doesn't affect the temperature of the planet. However, due to a study down at the Solar Heliospheric Laboratory, or Astronomy Laboratory in Arizona, one doctor found that those two new mystery frequencies coming from the sun were being absorbed by phytoplankton and small microbes in the ocean. And they loved it, and they started to multiply, and thereby produce more heat in the ocean from their living. And, of course, the ultraviolet didn't reflect back out then. So that started heating the planet just from life. Our population is expanding, and certainly we are consuming more resources and pushing our resource production to the limit. But the drought's now hitting because of the increased solar activity and various spectral emissions that are getting through our ozone layer. Why? Because our magnetic field is weakening, among other things, and that produces our shield from these radiations that are now being absorbed by the surface. So until our magnetic field probably stabilizes and returns to a reasonable strength, we're going to see more drama with the energy from the sun and from cosmic radiation itself, even from outer space. How does that grab you?
2: Wow. What do you think as far as solar flares, EMPs? What are your thoughts on that?
3: Well, I noticed one of your readers send me a question about that. I'm just trying to find who it was here. Anyway, they did ask me, you know, what's the difference between an EMP pulse producing a frequency and the protons that come from the flares and stuff that hit the Earth or its magnetic poles. In essence, it was from a guy named Jack. And he says, first, when the sun expels charged particles that travel to Earth, that takes a few days to reach us. So if an EMP is caused by this, why is that different from the second type? When the sun creates an electromagnetic pulse which travels at the speed of light and reaches us in less than 8 minutes. Well, I think answering this will answer that question you just asked, and that is this. There are a multitude of frequencies of emissions that can come from a source, whether it be nuclear or whether it be the sun, which can create, in a burst mode, create a sudden impulse, which I'm talking, you know, microseconds, which generates this electricity and all the little electronic things and solar cells and circuits and stuff that it hits, and change them with the neutron bombardments that come from the protons that hit that, and it causes all kinds of chemical reactions at the nuclear level. And it kills them, in essence. It causes them to short out or to break down where they don't work anymore. Now, an EMP from a solar wind is not as likely because the solar wind travels at sublight speed, that, you know, maybe a few million miles an hour. But when it hits the Earth, it affects the magnetic field over a longer period of time, and that doesn't cause these excessive voltages in electronics.
2: Okay, we're going to come back with more of Standeo and also your questions. Thank you so much for sending them in. We'll be back. 4 minute break with the Power Hour. Joyce Riley with the Standeo. Welcome back to Power Hour. Thank you so very much for joining us today. Caring about your world, it's all about the truth. And we try to find that wherever we can. We're going to be asking your questions today, and Stan is dealing with one of those questions on EMP versus solar flares. Is there anything else you wanted to add on that particular issue, Stan?
3: Well, just basically to underscore the fact that the EMP pulse events are just that, they're pulses, they're short-term durations, which can generate electric currents in digital chips and various other things, for that matter. Don't have to be electronic. They can be over power transmission lines, but they're very short duration pulses. Whereas the particles that come along later on from the solar flares or EMPs that take a couple days to get here, those are massive objects, protons that coming in a wave, and they hit our magnetic field. But they don't just go hit bounce like that in sudden impulse. They hit as a long wave of several hours, maybe a day or two at sometimes, and they're in putting energy into our electrical system. And that I've seen, physically heat the ocean water at various places one day and then another place on the planet the next day. I've watched that. So that is a longer-term event which doesn't generate these horrific high voltages in electronics. It can still cause shorting in power lines, though, these proton waves that come in from the coronal mass ejections. But they're different than the EMP events that are radiation-induced, because those are very short duration. And
2: I see. Okay, now we have another question along that line from Diane and Sally that says, are you familiar, first of all, this is like a three-part question, but are you familiar, first of all, with remote viewing?
3: Yes.
2: Do you believe it's real?
3: Well, real, yes. How effective, how efficient is it? Another question. I've met
2: Ed Dames, Major Ed.
3: Yeah, Ed Dames. I've met with him in Hollywood. We were doing a show together for the network over there, and for Coast to Coast. you know, I wasn't impressed with Ed Dames. I wasn't impressed with his methodology, the accuracy of it. Nice guy and everything, but I'm just saying that he and others that practice this have not always been on target, and he would probably agree with me in that the accuracy is not always there, and that's why the government canceled the program. It wasn't reliable. With that having been said, when they come up with things that science agrees with, the possibility of it, the probability of it, then I start to listen. And with regard to the kill shot and things with the sun, that may be close to accurate.
2: So, okay, I'd like to add that the government allegedly stopped the remote viewing program. There are many who believe that it continued. Okay, then the rest of our question, Major Ed Dames is a famous remote viewer. He and his people believe around late 2013, 2014, starting around that time, that the comet Ison will move through and we will be getting massive solar flares. And your comment on that, please.
3: Well, I agree. Because the comet Ison is a large comet, it's going to be a very bright one. And when it gets close to the sun, it's in a class of comets that come so close to the surface of the sun that they are called sun grazers. They're just grazing it as they go around, obviously. Now, I've seen other comets that were smaller in the last 10 years that have grazed the sun. And after they pass the sun, within a few hours, behind them, a coronal mass ejection or a flare will zip out of the sun in the direction of where the comet was. And then within a few hours after that, on the other side of the sun, a reciprocating coronal mass ejection or flare will erupt from the sun. So it's like it bounces around inside the sun from the comet side to the other side before the comet even gets there. Now, if you have a larger one and it comes close, then you could see several massive solar flares. Because it depends really on what our position is relative to Ison when it causes the eruptions. These coronal mass ejections can come straight at us at the right circumstance. And if they do, that's what's called a halo coronal mass ejection. And it's like a perfect smoke ring of superheated protons and other particles coming from the sun right at Earth. And that's why it's a halo. It's like it's going to circle the entire Earth. We're going to get the full blast of it. Now, if that happens, we can expect some serious damage to infrastructure, including our satellites out, in orbit. I think that what they're saying in the remote viewing in this respect could agree with what's going to happen.
2: Okay. When we get back from this break, we've got lots more good stuff for you coming from Stan Deo. My gosh, this guy has done a little bit of absolutely everything and knows so much. We're so honored to have him today. We'll be back. 3-minute break with the Power Hour. This is Joyce Riley. We're talking to Stan Deo today, and we're getting your answers to your questions. Now, Stan, have you finished with that question that you were on right there? Do you want to move on to the next one?
3: Yes, I have, Joyce. Yes,
2: okay,
3: I have.
2: Why don't you move on to your next question then?
3: Okay. I'm going to leave Mick's questions, which were voluminous, till later. I'll go to Cecil from Tennessee. Cecil, since the shortwave reception has been very bad lately, et cetera, and he wanted to know about a large object in the sky, July 9th, 2009, and how the sun had been setting 1 hour later than it should and not in the right place. And Cecil, I've looked at this. I've checked my ephemeris, which tells us the positions of various planets and stars and whatever, and I can't find any difference with what I'm seeing here in Colorado about the Earth, where the sun sets 10 degrees out of location where it should be. Sometimes we get a bit fooled by the seasons and the weather, but really I can't say that I've found positive evidence that our orbit or our attitude to our orbit has changed significantly, detectably to the eye, in the last 3 or 4 years. I do expect this to happen, but I don't see it right now.
2: Okay.
3: And that's for Cecil in Tennessee. Now, the next question here from Marianne. She wants to know if I'm familiar with Dr. Judy Wood's work on 9/11. Now, Dr. Wood's has her PhD in interferometry. My tongue is tied this morning. Anyway, which deals with interference fringes between light sources for various reasons. Now, in her opinion, after looking at some of the anomalous photographs or evidence in the 9/11 event, like a car that was half destroyed, almost a fine line of demarcation from the front to the back of it at the scene, that it was due to something else like a particle beam weapon or whatever that dissolved the building. Well, and her argument goes on. I'm obviously summarizing about 2 or 3 hours of video, but basically I disagree with her conclusions or her assertions that it was some sort of a mysterious particle beam weapon. The events could also, that I heard her explain, could also be explained by a curl of hot, and I'm talking really hot, air and debris or ash coming from the collapse of that of the burning towers. They would have a fine line of demarcation where the curl, when it hit the ground, you curl back up toward the building. That could have also accounted for the half destruction of that car. I'm not saying it did, but I'm just saying that what she's postulating is that, well, if you had never heard of a bullet before, then you find a body with a bullet hole in it, you'd describe the hole and see the thing in it, and you would surmise that there was something that shot a projectile into it. And she's saying, therefore, if you see a half-burned car that you can't explain, that it must have been a magic weapon from space that did it. So I cannot agree with that kind of logic. I'm sorry, Marianne, but you know the judge is still out on that. Okay?
2: Then could I ask you the question, though, after all that you have done and read and seen about 9/11, what your thoughts are on what caused it?
3: Well, first of all, there are a lot of streams of information about the 9/11 event showing what happened, and a lot of opinions that apparently are backed up by video or lack of video evidence or whatever. To see this many of them tells me that our government is involved in a typical flood the market with similar but absurd stories to confuse people and blind them to the truth of what happened. Now, they wouldn't make that effort if there weren't something to hide. What that is still up for debate. We do know that that one flight, which had civilians on it, that did crash before it reached the White House, the alleged target, that those people were allowed to talk to their families on the phone, and then, of course, the aircraft crashed, and all on board were killed. We do know that those people met their death that way. The other alleged occupants of the crafts, the aircraft that entered the buildings, you know, there was no communication from them, as far as I know, before the event happened. Why was that? Were all the phones confiscated? Was there, you know, a blanket noise generator, electromagnetic noise generator, that clouded their transmission so they couldn't either send or receive? I don't know. There are photographs that show, or images from the videos that show that one of the aircraft at least looked like a military craft with what could have been a missile attached underneath the left wing. And they show examples of military aircraft of the same description, the same, you know, generation, carrying such devices. And they're not seen on civilian aircraft. And also the shape of the bottom of the craft had a rectangular section to it, which was military, versus the round section that you see, the smooth round section in commercial jet airliners. I don't know. The judge is still out on that for me as well.
2: Well, let me ask you a question on the Pentagon, because, and of course you were referring, I think, probably to the Power Hours 9/11 in Plain Sight movie that covered that. But let me ask you this. If a plane hit the Pentagon at the low level that it was traveling, the high speed allegedly, and the low level it was flying, which they say it was, impossible for a 757 to have done that and made that trek. When I called the Pentagon and I asked for an answer as to why, I said, why are there no bodies, no pieces of equipment there, no papers, no luggage there? And their response was, the plane vaporized.
3: Uh-huh.
2: Now, How many times in history has a plane vaporized is my question.
3: Never. And there's always debris. I mean, there's somebody's briefcase flies open and papers fly. There just wasn't enough debris. I agree with you on that.
2: Yeah, and I asked them the question because they only had one camera. I said, how many cameras did you have at the Pentagon? They said, well, that's classified. I said, well, let me ask you this. I said, you had one little grainy picture that nobody can see what it is, but yet I counted the cameras on the Sedalia, Missouri Walmart, and they had 36. Now, do you have more or less than the Sedalia Walmart? They hung up on me. But anyway, seriously, though, come on. And they want us to believe that that is the most protected building in the whole entire world. And yet, when we had this one camera and the rest weren't working that day, or whatever their excuse is, just like in the Osama bin Laden, when they went in to get Osama bin Laden, all 15 of the cameras failed that were on the helmets of the special forces. Really? So they had to draw us a cartoon?
3: I believe that.
2: Yeah, right. So they had to draw us a cartoon of what happened? Give me a break. Okay, go to your next question then.
3: Well, before we do, I'd just like to say that what's happening in the United States now is very similar, very reminiscent of what Hitler did to Germany. And there was an event to polarize the people in his favor, which was the burning of the Reichstag. And, of course, our Twin Towers could have been the same event, to polarize us into, getting back behind the government to go make war on somebody. And so I look at this, the possibility of this politically is very strong because of the guy we've got in the White House now and the powers behind him being the same powers that were behind Bush. I'm sorry, I can't trust our government. I haven't been able to trust them for a long time, and this just kind of adds to it. Anyway, next question.
2: Yes, absolutely. All right, you go ahead with your next one.
3: Okay. Let's see here. This is a good series of questions. This chap, Robert, asked a lot of things about blue beam, time travel, mind control, and so he's going to have a host of them I have to address. Okay, he says, are you at liberty to tell us about military's involvement regarding the following topics? And what are you not at liberty to tell us? Well, first of all, I'll tell you anything that I know about. I'm not holding back information in general. There are specifics of how to build certain devices or technologies that I do withhold. I think that's just prudent. But other than that, I don't hold anything back. Now, Project Bluebeam, in essence, is very close to what I wrote in The Cosmic Conspiracy back in 1977 about a way to fool the people of the world into thinking that we were invaded from space and that, they have the option to destroy us or not. Look how powerful they are. See all their ships in orbit. And this was being produced by a type of holography or, like holodeck in Star Trek in orbit. Except that they weren't solid. These are just projections up in the upper atmosphere. And Project Bluebeam was to fool people into doing that. Now, the precursor to Bluebeam was suggested in the Bay of Pigs invasion, or the project to invade the Bay of Pigs, during the Kennedy administration. And it was thought there that what they would do with the technology at the time was they would drop leaflets into the shores of Cuba, and the leaflets would be of a religious nature, saying, okay, when Mary appears in the sky above you with an invading army behind her, then support them and overthrow your government and follow what she leads you to do. Now, to reinforce that or to make that come to pass, they were going to use ships over the horizon and project images of the Virgin Mary in an artificial cloud bank they would produce between them and Cuba. This never came to fruition as far as I know. But the idea still stuck on a grander scale for the whole planet to try to unify the planet. This was not necessary, and it was very full of holes, in essence, because you had to have boots on the ground from the aliens and on Earth to make this really work, and technologies that weren't at the time ready to make it work. That's why technologies were pushed underground. And I've had my book, The Cosmic Conspiracy, verified at an extremely high level, in a presidential cabinet level. So I know they've read the book, and they've made it known to me they have, and they agree with my assessment of this artificial alien invasion. And the problem is that this was planned. This was planned after World War II by our leaders under the Gordon Gray's group, under the Majestic 12, which started out as, let's develop secret technologies to fool the people like Project Bluebeam into unifying in the face of a common threat so great that it could destroy the planet if we didn't get together and do what they said. This has been interrupted. In the late 70s, it became obvious that there were real aliens for sure, and before that, to our people, but inside. And our plans to make a fake invasion were no longer germane. It was to join with the real aliens to make a real alien invasion and for us to get the best out of it that we could. When I say us, I'm talking about the Illuminati group that I work for under Dr. Tesler, Dr. Teller. And they used technologies that we made and that we were given or back-engineered from the real non-humans, which I, from a biblical perspective, I think are under Lucifer's control. Satan, as the biblical the text call him. Anyway, that's another issue, but that's what I think about Bluebeam and how it's probably been changed to the real deal. Now, Robert goes on to ask, he's in Missouri, he says, what about geoengineering and weather warfare? Well, we've probably hit this subject. We've hit it in the book. I've hit it in the book Cosmic Conspiracy, but I've hit it in your show and others for several years now. We have had weather warfare of various types, various technological levels since the early 70s. At the later 70s, in 76, 77, the United States and Russia even went to the extent of making a joint treaty to ban weather warfare. Now, weather warfare and geoengineering kind of go together in that, can we control the weather and climate to produce better crops, better living conditions, or can we do it to get rid of our political enemies? And the answers are, yes, we can, but is it efficient? That's another question, because if one country, the United States, only had this technology, it might be quite an effective weather warfare and geoengineering tool. If China has it, which it does, if Russia has it, which it does, and other countries which are working on it, if they have the technologies to affect weather, and they're trying to use it at the same time we are, or the Russians, the Chinese are, it will produce chaos on the planet as far as, you know, weather warfare. It will be undirected, like, you know, Las Vegas-type weather. And that's in addition to what's already happening from the sun creating chaos in our weather. So if it is a useful tool, it is not useful now until we have a global, you know, one-world government in control of it, and hopefully one that would geoengineer for the benefit of the population of the entire planet rather than one country. Time travel. He asked about time travel. Mm-hmm. If time travel is possible, at least forward in time, I don't know so much about backward in time, but forward in time, yes, and that means simply that you can go forward X number of years or centuries in your current body, and when you arrive at that point, you will not have aged very much at all. Now, that doesn't disagree with Einstein, but basically what it amounts to is you can raise the energy density of your molecules, and this slows down your aging process, your physical chemical processes. And although you will stay in the same spot on the planet when you're doing that, you will not age very much at all, and time will pass. And when you come out, for you, a few minutes or hours or days have passed, while hundreds of years have.
2: All right, we're going to go to a three-minute break. It's 50 after the hour. Just to let you know, the stock market is doing okay. I thought they would take a tumble after the Nikkei being down so much, but we're going to get back with your questions with Stan Deo. What an amazing person and a program. And you can email ThePowerHour at ThePowerHour.com. We'll be back. Welcome back to Power Hour. Thank you for joining us. Caring about your world, it's all about the truth. We're talking with Stan Deo today. Stan, the question over time travel, is there the possibility of doing time travel? Does it exist? Do you know for sure that it exists or does not exist?
3: Well, as I said before we went to the break, I think you can travel forward in time, an individual can, inside of a particular field. And of course, I'm not, I don't know all technology that can ever be, but if time travel does exist, then our past is the net result of all time travel in the past anyway, what we're seeing now. And you know, there could have been a lot of alterations, but I think it will be by the creator of our world and us that if there's someone has control of time, it would be that individual. I used this example to one professor at a party I was at, a university professor of physics. They were talking about, you know, how time travel would be possible sometime, but you know, they weren't too sure. And did God exist? No, God doesn't exist. And okay, I said, well, okay, so you'll admit, I said to the professor, that time travel might be possible in the future, both forward and backward in time. Oh, yeah, sure. At some point, we'll have technology to do that. I said, okay. Well, I submit to you then that the first time that someone gets in a time device in the future and has control over time going back and forward, that from that moment forward, there always was a God, because an individual like that would figure out how to, in the future, go to the future, see how to preserve his life forever and his body and his existence. And he would then exist in the past and alter the past by being our creator. And therefore, there is a God. And then I would leave the guy staring into his drink and walk off the other side of the room while he pondered this.
2: Man, I'll tell you, I was just having this visualization of a party of physics professors. Now, there's a place I would be out of place. I'll tell you what, I cannot imagine anything more fun than a party with university professors. No offense.
3: I'll tell you
2: no
3: what, they all had different opinions and were very pedantic about their opinion, let me tell you.
2: Boy, I bet. But man, anyway. I would have nothing to say there. Okay, moving on to the next issue.
3: Mind control. I tell you what, this guy Robert, when he was a kid, must have been a real pain to his parents, because he's got questions for wazoo.
2: Now, wait a minute. That's not a pain. That is a really accomplished, good Power Hour listener. That's what we call him here.
3: All right.
2: And they were all pains to their parents before, yes. Uh-huh.
3: Well, I say this to Holly often, so I'm an equal opportunity offender in that respect.
2: Okay.
3: Let's see here. Okay, mind control. Yes, Robert, mind control is possible through drugs, through electromagnetic radiation, through conditioning, through subliminal images. We may have been controlled in that respect by advertisers, at least, in the past on television before we had TiVo and TV recorders, so that people could analyze commercials, particularly frame by frame. Because there you could inject things that the mind would pick up, but you wouldn't normally pick up consciously. Some people would because of the refresh rate of their eye. But that method of mind control is somewhat archaic now and replaced by more modern devices with microwave. For instance, they can put a low-power microwave beam, which is very directional. They can aim it at a subject's head, and he'll hear voices, and he'll think God's speaking to him. I mean, this is pretty spooky, but you know, people around him won't hear a thing, and only his head will be hit by the low-power beam and will absorb the audio modulations on it, which sound like a voice. And there will be a voice saying, yeah, they're out to get you, go kill them all, grab your gun, and create a terrible event. And, you know, after enough of this, the guy will probably do it. So, yes, mind control is possible, is done in that way and others. And in a more broad context, they can broadcast audio modulations to the mind through central towers and communities.
2: When we come back, let's talk about that. Let's talk about that after this 1 minute, 10 second break with Stan Dale. We have mind control patents at the Power Hour, by the way. We'll be back. Welcome back to the Power Hour, ladies and gentlemen. It is the Standeo Duo Hour here. Yes, we're taking your phone calls. We'll take your questions a little bit later from you after we finish all the ones that got in first by those that emailed them earlier because they wanted to make sure they got their questions in to Standeo. So we'll take your phone calls. We'll start lining you up at 855-995-6923, 855-995-6923. Stan, you were talking about the towers. That's been a real concern of a lot of people. People concerned that the downward pointing spikes from the towers mean that they are transmission towers or reception towers, whatever. But the concern that these towers can do more than just throw a good Verizon signal. Your thoughts on that?
3: Well, they are very weak signals, and they get weaker on the square of the distance. The further away you get, the weaker they become. Also, you know, it's not mind control, but it certainly affects your health, power lines, and things like that. At 60 cycles per second, do interfere with your health, with the cells of your body, but only at certain distances, relatively close to the power lines. Now, because of the downward pointing spikes and things like this, those would be very directed beams of energy if they are, in fact, transmitting. And they are going to lose power on the square of the distance. So if you're 1 mile away from it, or, you know, versus 2 miles away, there will be four times less signal reaching at 2 miles than at 1 mile, and so forth. Now, on the square of the distance as you get further and further away. That I don't worry about so much these days as I do the TV, the video, and the directed microwave beams for specific, you know, persons that they target to hear voices. And this is not going to get all people. Transmitted towers, your mind has to be on the wavelengths to accept that. And on that point, I must say, back in the mid-60s to early 70s, NASA was doing research on the primary neural frequencies of human beings, and they did find, a friend of mine was a doctor at NASA, they did find that at age of one, babies have a primary neural frequency of one cycle per second, and at 2 years of age, two cycles per second, and so forth up to the age of 21, where when they jump to 22, the primary neural frequency jumps up to an adult range of somewhere between 60 and 90 to 100 cycles per second. And at age 60, and it stays there, varies during the life, but it stays there at those high rates until the age 65, where it suddenly jumps back down to 21 and decreases a year per cycle per year thereafter as you age.
2: Interesting. I mean, that is really fascinating. I did not know that.
3: They didn't make a big deal about it, and I've tried to find the publications on it and haven't been able to, but based on that, I was able to think about how music with certain primary frequencies, dominant frequencies, would affect a certain age group where it wouldn't affect others. And it's starting to make me wonder about teenagers liking a certain type of music, whereas the adults thought, gee, that grates on my nerves. You see what I'm saying?
2: Yes.
3: It resonated with their frequencies. And that might be another way to control people, is simply by the music and by the background noise that they hear. So, yeah, mind control is possible, is being done in a number of ways. And, you know, drugs in the water like fluoride and stuff like that. I mean, there's just so many ways that we're doomed. We cannot escape some sort of a mind control to a degree by the powers that be.
2: Well, there's got to be something wrong with people's frequencies, because these kids today don't appreciate Moonlight Serenade, and there's definitely a problem there.
3: That's true.
2: Yes, I know they're messed up.
3: And by the way, the adult neural frequencies between 60 and 100, they say that the higher frequencies have higher intelligence and prefer higher frequency music, like, you know, symphonic music.
2: Interesting, interesting. We'll be back after this 3-minute break with Stan Deo. Stay tuned, and then we'll take your phone calls a little bit later, or email your questions to thepowerhour@thepowerhour.com. We'll be back in 3 minutes. This is Joyce Riley. Power Hour. We are so happy to have you join us today, caring about your world, doing the next right and honorable thing. That is our job. We are not responsible for the outcome, but we are responsible for doing the next right and honorable thing. And I really respect the people that are speaking out. We don't have all the answers. Nobody has the book of answers, but we sure have some good people to bring you from their experience and training their education, experience, and training the best information we can. And that is this hour, Stan Deo, as well as last hour. We thank you for joining us. The Power Hour is all about empowering people with information that they can make changes in their own personal lives. It's 8 minutes after the hour, and we really, really seriously do appreciate you. We appreciate Stan Deo and Holly Deo also for all that they do for us. And the book, Cosmic Conspiracy. Listeners, you will never imagine such a wide variation of information as in the book, Cosmic Conspiracy. This is the last time it's going to be out. It's 300 pages and is available at the Power Mall. It is on major sale right now. He talks about mysticism and numerology, the orders of Illuminism, seal of deception, model for peace, circle of the Illuminati, in the beginning, how to survive until the sun sin dies. I mean, it's just amazing amount of information. The Club of Rome's 10 Global Regions, Electrodynamic Propulsion, Einstein's Relativity Error. I am amazed at this book. I really am. And I think it's one of the books you will never, ever want to lend out, because if you do, you might not get it back again. Stan Deo, why did you write? I've asked you that question before. But again, why did you write the book Cosmic Conspiracy with this paradigm, with this anti-gravity propulsion device in front? A pyramid with a rose on top of the separated area of the pyramid with a cross there. Why did you write this book?
3: Well, you know, Joyce, I've mentioned this often. I'm not really a good writer. I suffered through English literature and, grammatical English and things like that. But I was kind of forced into writing this book because through a number of strange circumstances, which is another story in itself, a documentary TV producer in Perth, Australia, came to me and said, look, we're doing a documentary on UFOs, and I know, having met you at another venue, that you had something to do with that, with the development of that kind of technology. Would you appear on our show for the Channel 9 Network? We've got Steven Spielberg on there and Alan Hynek and all the bigs of the field. And we'd like to invite you there. And they did, and they gave me one-third of the whole program with an interview they did asking about what I'd worked for, how the work I'd done with Dr. Teller's group, which is a clandestine international group, really, in developing advanced technologies. Well, I did the show, and I was surprised, but it rated the highest rating of any documentary show on the network, so I was pleasantly surprised by that.
2: And wow.
3: There was some publisher group over on the other side of the country in Melbourne that were watching the show. And so they said to me, can we have you write a book? And I said, look, I'm not really a good writer. I said, I thank you for the offer, but I don't know. I'm not going to write a book. No, it's like doing an English thesis. It's a painful thing. Mm-hmm. Anyway, they said, no, look, you misunderstand. We'll supply you with writers. And I said, okay. And they sent me a writer who started writing the book, which was complicated to him. And he finally threw up his hands and said, I can't do this. It's too complex. They sent me writer number two, same problem. Writer number three, same problem. So after about 8 months, there was a partially written manuscript or outline manuscript, but no writers. And so I went over to the publisher, I flew over, and I said, look, let's just close our agreement. I said, this is ridiculous. No one can write it. I'll see what I can do, and I'll get back to you. So I took my contract back, and I went home. And I started trying to write a book, and in those days we didn't have quite the advanced word processors that we have now. And I struggled through it and had about 13 chapters done, and I looked at it and I thought, this is rubbish. I threw it in the trash, and I started all over again, and telling it in the way that I became involved in the work and in what I discovered about the science and technology, and then about the cover-up of it, the Illuminists, who were the people I was accidentally working for, and then about the spiritual connection, the third part. And so I was forced, basically, to write this book because of the time I'd invested in the writers and the publishing company, whatever. And then I was faced with the problem, well, gosh, they don't like what I've done here in publishing world because it's not edited, you know, the way they want it. And I understand that. So I said, well, okay, I'll publish it myself. I'll find the printer and I'll publish this. And suddenly I was in the book business and was backed by a bookstore over on the other side of the country that was a Christian bookstore that had faith in the work that I was doing. And so they paid me, loaned me the money as an advance against purchase on the book to go ahead and print it. And so without their help, it wouldn't have been printed, but I did do it. And the man in charge was named George Spall. He's now gone on, but very good friend. And it was his work and his help that made the book a success. You know, in addition to me writing it, of course. And that's how it happened. And as I say, I wouldn't have done it willfully, you know, of my own free will if I hadn't just kind of been cornered into it.
2: Yeah, interesting. Well, I'm glad you did. I'm very glad you did. And it's available at the Power Mall along with Dare to Prepare.
3: By the way, that's the fourth edition of Dare to Prepare, not the third, the fourth.
2: Oh, is that right? Fourth edition,
3: yep.
2: Okay, of
3: yep.
2: the Dare to Prepare. So get it, ladies and gentlemen, if you want to know what to do in any situation just about. Let me move to, let's see, do you have another question there?
3: Well, yeah, I've got several from Robert the Inquisitor.
2: Yeah.
3: he says, what about the hollow earth situation and the hollow moon situation? Now, a few years back, asking questions like that were considered, they were crazy questions and not real, because everybody knew the Earth was solid and the Moon was solid. But seismic detections, detectors are put up on the Moon by the astronauts that did planet equipment there. These things recorded a ringing sound in the Moon when they exploded devices or impacted with devices. To make it ring, they found out that it was sounding like it was hollow. And the Earth itself, I don't think, is totally hollow, but there are hollow shells within the Earth, at least one hollow shell between our surface and the core. Now, the hollow Earth, hollow Moon theories follow in with the work a number of us have been doing over the last 20 years in the expanding Earth theory. Not only is the Earth expanding, every planet in our solar system, every moon, is or has expanded to its current size. And our sun is expanding as well, although slowly, by our terms anyway. Now, one school of thought is that the Earth is larger in diameter now than it used to be because it's collecting solar interstellar dust all the time, and that dust builds up. That theory doesn't wash in that the coastlines between North and South America and Europe, when you try to push them together to see if they fit, there's like an orange slice of difference in the ocean, fatter at the equator and thinner at the pole. They just won't fit together unless you shrink the planet down by one-fourth its current diameter, and then suddenly all the continents fit together into one landmass, Gondwanaland, or, you know, the ancient geological term for the original landmass. Now, that, you know, to explain that, why is the Earth expanding, and why is did the Moon expand and then possibly freeze at its current expansion? We have to look at the theory of gravity, which is what I'm writing in my second paper. I'm still working on that. I understand it all, but it's putting it out in a manner that people can visually understand it. But there are waves in a very fine structure of space, like the ether space we used to call it in the old days. And it is so fine, the particles of this fluid, that to it, atoms look like galaxies. I mean, that's the difference in size of the atoms. Very fine fluid, and this fluid has swirls that form in it. And these swirls force the larger molecular structures into atoms, galaxies, star systems, planets, in spin. And we have noted over the years that there's no gravity on anything, even an atom, without spin. In the case of atoms, we're talking about the spin of the core of the atom. That's something like, 50,000 million times a second or so. I mean, it spins pretty fast. And so relative to the sun and to us, that's pretty fast. But relative to the galaxy, it's even worse. It's hugely fast. So these things create hollow planets. As planets age, they do expand. until they reach a point where their internal temperatures and their surface temperatures are such that they can no longer expand it, and they freeze in that state and eventually are very fragile and break up when impacted. I think that's probably what happened in the asteroid belt between Mars and Jupiter. Let's see, hollow Earth, hollow planet, hollow moon. Neil Adams, the cartoonist, has a website that you can link to from our site if you go to standeo.com.

0: DEYO, go to today's guest and just click on right there. We'll be back after this 4-minute break with some real music for the bumper music when we come back. Stay tuned, Sandeo. This is Joy Shriver. Welcome back to the Power Hour. That is Glenn Miller and Moonlight Serenade. Now that, Sandeo, is some real music. Do you agree?
1: Yes. Actually, I'm kind of from that era. Sorry, I was concentrating here. I was telling people to go see that Neil Adams thing on my webpage, and he's transferred them all over to YouTube, and so all my links are dead. So if people are going to look at that, do it in about an hour, and I'll fix all those links for you. I'm sorry about that. It's just
0: Goodness. Okay. And again, yes. Standeo.com is a website. DEYO, Standeo.com. We're talking about...
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0: 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Do you want to go ahead with the Robert's Inquisition there, sir?
1: Yeah. Actually, it's a lot of good questions. I do joke about
0: they are good questions, yeah.
1: Okay. We finished up with the hollow moon, hollow planet things, and then he goes on to some biblical questions. Could extra-dimensional beings like the shapeshifters mentioned in the Bible be masquerading as humans in key positions of our political and military systems? Oh, I would have to say that I think there's one of them in the White House, and he's not one of the good guys. But
0: ooh.
1: Seriously, God appeared with a couple of these messengers, angels in English, to Abraham in the desert and walked up and sat down and had a meal with him. So that's pretty solid and looks, you know, and behaves just like a human being. And a couple of them walked over and were recognized as human beings, although very handsome human beings, in Sodom and Gomorrah, you know, a few days later, and blew up Sodom and Gomorrah. So, yes, Robert, these beings from the heavens can take up human shape, and probably do many of them live in that shape. Consciousness now, then, we're finding in science that they believe it's possible to take your what is your conscious intellect and transfer it to another body at some future date. I mean, this is still on the edge of science fiction, but we are looking at how to do that. And it's a closed-loop circuit in the brain that, you know, is constantly circulating through all your neurons and being modulated by all your sensory inputs. And your thought process uses that database and modulates it itself. So, therefore, consciousness, I'm sure, can be put into other forms in the world to come in the heavens. Now, the Book of Revelation to John... at the end of the Bible, the apocalyptic writing, it does suggest that there are beings of intelligence that have wings and other shapes that are next to the throne of God in what we see there. This means that I'm pretty sure, you know, that there are other forms of life, some wings, some bipedal, some quadrupeds, I mean, whatever, that have intelligence that exists in the heavens. And God is in charge of all of that. Now, Robert goes on to ask, in Gospel of Luke, chapter 3, the Holy Spirit said to descend in bodily form at the baptism of Jesus. Well, yes, the Spirit spoke through a dove shape, and because it was a dove doesn't, you know, detract from the message. It was just the form that the message was delivered in, a small form perhaps, but okay, it was used to transmit the voice of the Creator to those surrounding the baptism. He says also in Luke chapter 24, Jesus appeared in, quote, another form to the disciples walking on the road. Well, yes, he was in his new body, even though it may have holes in the hand and a hole in the side to show, you know, nail holes in the feet to show that he was the original Messiah. It was a body that he preferred, to walk around in on the earth. And maybe that will be the way he appears to us in the heavens. I don't know, but there's no rule that says that he had to go back and have the same body that he had in the genetic form here on the planet.

0: that's not shape shifting so much to me as grabbing another form. I don't think that, like in the sci-fi movies, if you're looking at someone from the heavens here and he's in a human form, that suddenly he morphs into, you know, an eagle or, you know, and takes off and flies or whatever. I mean, that's possible, I suppose, in the ultimate technologies that might be out there, but I don't think that's what they're describing. Now, Robert, another question.
1: Okay, I'll tell you what, hold it for after this 3-minute break. We'll be back with Standeo. 3-minute break, Joyce Riley. Stay tuned to the Power Hour. It's all about trying to find the truth. We'll be right back. 3-minute break. We're talking to Standeo now, and he's answering your questions. And we'll move through these and hopefully be able to get to all of them. Stan, go ahead with that question, and then maybe I may have to move to somebody else to get their question in.
0: Okay, granted. Quickly, he has the rest of his questions are on mainly on biblical stuff. And I think I'm going to skip over some of them that require a longer explanation. He wants to know a technical question. What is a tornado? Can they be man-made or manipulated? And yes, they can be man-made, not perhaps as violent as some of the ones we've been seeing. But a tornado is basically a swirl of moist air, charged air, you know, with electric charge on it, flowing down an electrical drain, in essence, like water flows down a drain in our sink or a bathtub. The idea is to, for the electric charge, which is carried on all those water molecules in the cloud, is to reach an electric charge in the earth. And this usually occurs over areas where it's hard to find a place for lightning to strike. So when there is a point located, whether it be a trailer park with a lot of aluminum shells or whatever, that the tornado can transfer charge down that tube to the earth, it hangs there and transfers charge. In the process, the tornado creates these swirling winds, and the vacuum is in the wall of the tornado, not in the center of it. It's actually hot, moist air, or warm, moist air that comes down the center of the tornado, carrying the charge down, hits the earth, delivers the charge, and then there is a back transfer back up into the cloud of the opposite charge on the outside, and that creates a spinning wall, which has a thin vacuum in it, and that's why sticks and, you know, trees and things are caught in a tornado. They stick out of the tornado wall. That's because of the vacuum that's got them is there, not in the center. Otherwise, they'd suck up right into the cloud and disappear. And that's the mechanism. Mm-hmm. That mechanism could theoretically be steered by varying the charge ahead of the tornado on a landmass or sea mass or whatever, or to the right or left of it where you want it to go, heating the air with a beam from space, so that it could it would follow the low pressure area created that way. And the same for even a giant tornado, which is a hurricane. And I think, as I've said many times, we're going to see more of the hurricanes occurring over land, becoming landicanes, because they are a cross between a hurricane and a tornado, because a hurricane goes on shore and survives quite a while. Now, derechos are a form of what I would call a landicane, and we're getting an exponential increase in those over the last few years.
1: Okay, and the reason why we're going to be seeing an increase?
0: The planet is heating up. The ionosphere is thinning, which is due to the weakening of the Earth's magnetic field. So more radiation is getting into us from the traditional sources of the sun and from galactic radiation, whatever. This is causing us to heat up, and it's causing other planets to heat up, too. Now, we may heat up a few percent more than other planets, you know, on the same scale, because we have life here creating extra heat into the environment, extra greenhouse gases. But the major effect is because of a normal aging of our planet's magnetic field, to where it will flip-flop, and it may flip this solar cycle. I'm not sure. It's weakened, and the solar sunspot cycle is every 11 years, and so is the solar magnetic pole reversal every 11 years, and we're in the middle of one of those now. And because the Earth's magnetic field is weakened, it may flip to compensate, you know, to agree with the charged particles coming from the sun and its magnetic field. I don't know, but anyway, that's the state of event there.
1: Good answer. All right, let me give you one from Raymond here, who says, discuss the top 10 considerations for strategic locating and elaborate, please, how many miles away from a population, how far away from a nuclear power plant, downwind, criteria for nuclear strike targeting, those kinds of things. Don't you have a CD that would answer those questions for him?
0: Holly does. It's called Prudent Places USA.
1: Yes.
0: Now, that covers about 72 variables about what you need to consider about where you want to go to live to be prudent. None of these are absolutely safe on all of the 72 variables that she analyzes, you know, like population density, cost of housing, weather threats, political distributions, economic distribution, that kind of stuff, job availabilities, and all that kind of stuff. Now, when people ask us this kind of question, you just say, where is the safest place on Earth to live? We've had people suggest we leave the United States and go to South America somewhere, and most of these places are, I mean, all of them, in fact, are foreign countries to us, foreign languages, and they treat Americans as, you know, rich, selfish, spoiled individuals. And if you haven't lived out of the United States, I mean lived out, not just visited out, if you haven't lived outside the United States, you don't know how the rest of the world views Americans. We're the greatest consumers on the planet. Therefore, all new products and stuff offshore are evaluated on how the Americans will respond to it. Now, that means that they don't really like us. They like our money, in essence. They trade with us. And we have seen this in friendly countries like Australia. You just have no idea how they really feel about us in the main. Now, if we're not CIA agents, then we're rich, spoiled Americans. So when you go to a foreign country to escape what's going to happen here in the United States, any foreign country, you're going to find that as soon as the United States does start to crumble from within, that you're a person without a country, and any assets you have are going to disappear very rapidly in the country that you decided to go to be safe. So my suggestion is, if you're an American, find a place to live here in the United States and deal with it, whatever the problem is in that area. And Holly's Prudent Places will tell you, in each area, down to a county level and in a lot of cases down to a city level, here's why you may not want to live in this area. Here are the threats. Can you deal with these kind of threats? Are you prepared to? Fine, live there then. And people have to consider, I mean, that are still in the workforce, you got to find a prudent place for you to live in the United States where you can work and earn an income and pay your mortgage and all your other debt. At the same time, be reasonably safe or prepared for what kind of environmental or political or other threats you might be facing. Now, where are the least clever places to live on the planet? Well, we can tell you that immediately. The coastal lines of the United States are the least safe places to live. They're all in potential threat from environmental disasters, from tsunamis to earthquakes to volcanic eruption to foreign invasion. You need to get inside the country, away from the shoreline, and then you need to pick places where you can live, you know, make a living, where you can possibly grow your own food, and get away from hurricanes and get away from tornadoes. And if you start analyzing these things from the map she's got in that thing, you can just look at it and say, aha, don't want to be there. Oh, don't want to be there either. Don't want to be there. And for my situation, I need to be near a hospital because I'm older or something like that. I need to be there. And when you put all these factors together, you come up with a small little area or groups of areas that are man-made for you. I mean, are described for you as probably the most prudent place to live. If there were only one place, only one circumstance to consider, we could probably say, okay, go here. But everyone has a unique situation in their family and their business.
1: And I think if you get Prudent Places, and it's available at the Power Mall, it's on special right now at the Power Mall, that'll answer all your questions. Well, thank you for that one. Just a message here. Hello from Bonnie Scotland. As usual, I'm listening to you and enjoying another great show. You tell it like it is. He says he also wants to say hello to the illegal eavesdroppers. Take care and kindest regards, Gordon, who is listening from Scotland. I thought that was nice of him to email us today. Let's see. Oh, I wanted you to answer the question about the J's in the Bible. If they didn't have any J's at the time the Bible was written, why do we have Jesus and Jacob and John and all those J names? Your answer to that one, Stan?
0: Oh, it was in the Greek. Later, the Greek language was absorbed into the what we now call English, and they wanted to use a different letter other than Y, which, you know, Jesus' name in Hebrew is Yeshua, Yah, you know, the J. And in Hebrew, it's like an apostrophe-looking thing. But, you know, in Jesus' time, he was called Yeshua, which is Joshua in English. And it's just someone along the line decided to make it that way because, I don't know, maybe they had problems speaking with a cleft palate or something. I don't know. But the J's replaced the Y's. John, Johanan, Johanna. Johannes is starts with a J or a Y, I-Y sounding thing. Israel is Israel, and it has no J in front of it, but it didn't get a J, but it's the same kind of letter, Israel, the Yod, and then S after that. So I don't know that it's a great conspiracy. It might be something the Vatican did for some reason. I'm just not familiar, but there was a definite change, and I prefer to call Jesus by his Hebrew name, Yeshua.
1: So. Yeah, so you use you refer to the Messiah as Yeshua, which yeah, we do too, also, or I do also. All right, your next question that you've got there from somebody else.
0: Since Enoch is mentioned, this is from Robert again. Since Enoch mentioned is mentioned the Bible.
1: Well, let me just get to the other questions. Do you have any more from anybody else? Because we've given Robert so much time, I want to make sure.
0: Okay, let me just scan up through. There were quite a few that were sent in. Let's see. Okay. This is another one that was on the structure of the planets and how the mass must be increasing by the dust, which I've already addressed. I don't need to get into that. Mars, other planets, okay, fine. Okay, I'm out of questions now. Go to yours.
1: Oh, okay. Let's see here. Let me think here. Oh, now you're catching me. John, do we have any callers that are waiting to talk to Stan? Okay. Get your calls in, ladies and gentlemen, at 855-995-6923. We're not going to have much time, but get your calls in, 855-995-6923. This is from Robert, a different Robert, I think. Religious connotations aside, Padre Pio's version of 3 days of darkness is consistent with the devastation wreaked by the close passage of a comet. Your comment on that?
0: I know about Padre Pio. I'm not particularly familiar with his interpretation of 3 days of darkness. I'm aware of that, but the rest of it, as far as the comet causing, I didn't realize that was part of it. I don't know whether the comet would be the cause of such a thing or the precursor of it, or like the sign in the heavens of it, and it's from something that happens on the earth. For 3 days of darkness from the sun, there's two ways to look at it. Either a huge dust cloud encapsulates the earth for 3 days and blocks the sunlight, which is possible in prophecy, or the sun itself is enclosed by a cloud of debris that either it blows off or that the solar system passes through for 3 days, and that blocks the light. In any of the three scenarios, it is a significant event. It's going to be something big that causes that. Okay. I think the comet will just be the sign of it, the timepiece that tells you when it's coming.
1: Okay. And let's go to Dave in New York. Dave in New York, you're on the air with Stan Deo. Go ahead, please, Dave. Your question or comment?
2: Hi, Joyce. Stan.
1: Hi.
2: Stan, do you believe that, there's cameras and the TVs this, you know, day with satellite and cable TV?
0: You know, I don't know. I've heard that, and I think I usually wear a pair of trousers when I'm watching TV so that I'm not embarrassed. I don't know. With these new flat screens, you can't see inside the circuitry very easily, and I've never talked to a technician to see if they are there.
1: I heard the former NSA director on TV, and he was saying that it is possible. Now, whether or not it is done, I don't know. Of course, they don't ever know anything. The president doesn't know anything. It's just like, wow, how did all this stuff happen and I not know about it? But I think that's a concern right there. They say it's possible, but I don't know if they're doing it, that means they are.
2: Yeah, what set my radar off is when the government gave $40 coupons for everybody to get their DirecTV converters. Why would the government be sending You know what I mean?
1: They want you to have clear TV. Oh, they care about.
2: I could use a new stereo.
3: I didn't get my cell phone.
1: Yeah,
2: right. Thank you.
1: Or a Bose system.
0: More on that thing about the TV. For it to transmit video, it has to have a fairly high bandwidth. Now, DirecTV make us hook up our phone line so that periodically it can analyze what you're viewing. Now, for it to go video onto your phone line that they make you hook up, they'd have to have a severe amount of compression to do that, or maybe do it while you're asleep. I don't know, while the set's not being used. That's my only observation, is that if such a thing is there.
2: I don't know about phone lines, because this is the old rabbit ear type stuff, you know, where you have the inverter and it you know, I don't know if it's hooked to the phone. It's not on my phone.
1: Well, but they do want you to connect to a phone so that you can, of course, get your DirecTV movies and dial up that way, or pay that way, or whatever it is. I'm not sure. But when I had DirecTV out here the other day, they said, "Well, we need to have a we need to connect this to a telephone line." And I said, "I don't think so." He says, "Yeah, we have to connect to a phone line." I said, "No, I don't think so." So I didn't make one available to him, and I wonder if that is the thing, that if you are connected to a phone line, it makes it much easier. Anyway, let me move on. Thank you very much, Dave, in New York. Oops, we're going to have to go to a break. And then we got Jim, and I think it's Jim in Colorado next, and Johnny B in Missouri. Stay right there. 3-minute break. Final segment coming up with the incredible Stan Dale. We'll be right back. Welcome back to Power Hour. Thank you for joining us. Caring about your world. I just want to do a shout out to one of our wonderful supporters, Sylvia, in Glenmore, Washington. She's having a tough time right now. She lost her very best friend, her dog. And we want you to know we love you, and all the Power Hour listeners are concerned for what you're going through and know that what that's like. So thank you for being a Power Hour supporter, and to all of you. Tomorrow's going to be Feel Good Friday. Josh will be here. And, boy, I tell you, I got an awesome garden going. Thank you, Josh. Awesome flower garden going. Thank you, Josh. He is amazing. He is amazing. And we try to walk the walk here at the Power Hour. Let me go to Jim in Colorado. Jim, you're on the air. Go ahead, please, with Stan Dale.
4: Yeah. Stan, I just love this program with you. She needs to, I think, Joyce, you need to have Stan on about once every 2 weeks.
1: Well, thank you.
4: This is kind of a funny question. Stan, do you have any idea why they call him a hurricane and not a hemicane?
1: That is not funny at all.
4: Oh, Jim, well, I don't know.
1: You wouldn't dare answer it.
4: As a married man, I think I can understand that hurricane works.
1: Hey, is that all you wanted? Is that all you wanted,
2: no,
1: Jim?
2: No.
4: Holly's trying to throw something at me now, so I got a duck here.
1: Go ahead, Jim.
4: I was wondering, Stan, could you explain very much about, do you know much about these permanent and magnet-free energy generators? And I was wondering what you would know about that, and if maybe one of these days you could ever apply your expertise to that.
0: Jim, I have looked at a number of them, not all of them. There are two questions that come to mind whenever I see one of these devices. One is, where is the energy coming from? Is it coming from the magnetic fields that they've made in these permanent magnets? If so, why don't the magnets diminish in mass and lose energy and strength of magnetic field? And secondly, I say to these people, okay, that's a good device. You've plugged it into a battery or to the wall to run it, and it makes more energy than you put into it. Now then, disconnect it from the wall and plug its output into its input and let it generate the energy. And so far, none of them have been able to do that for me.
1: Okay. Interesting. All right. Thank you very much for the phone call, Jim. Let's go to Johnny B. in Missouri. Go ahead, please, Johnny B. You're on with Stan Dale. About out of time, though.
5: Hey, morning, folks.
1: Morning.
5: Hey, Stan, I've been watching upper-level wind velocities and patterns over the last 10 or 15 years, and I noticed last year that the extreme high-speed winds were being capped off between a region between 18,000 and 42,000 feet altitude.
0: All right.
5: Now, once you get above 42,000 feet, it's dramatically lowered. But do you know why we would have those bubbles of high-speed winds buried in the levels of the atmosphere as we went up?
0: You know, John, I didn't know about that, and I'm kind of at a loss to figure out why at the moment. I have to study that. It could be for relationships to the jet stream itself, being transferred to lower altitudes. That it might be an electromagnetic effect with the changes in the Earth's magnetic field. I can only suggest guesses, best guesses. I'm sorry.
1: All right. Well, thank you very much, Johnny B. Also, Standeo deals with weather modification in the cosmic conspiracy. Please get it from the Power Mall, 877-817-9829, or go to thepowermall.com. Thank you so much, Stan Deo, for joining
0: us
1: today.
0: Thank you, Joy.
1: Amazing that you gave your time to us, this much time today. We salute you, and to Holly Deo. Hurricane. Now let him deal with that one with his wife. Thank you so much for joining us. We love you all at the Power Hour. We'll be back tomorrow, and we love you at the Power Hour. Have a blessed day. Y'all bless you all.

0: Good evening. This is Truth Quest with Melody, and Professor Eric Karlstrom is my co-host tonight. And that was him doing Ruby Ridge on his album Bluegrass Conspiracy. And tonight I've got a very special guest, Eustace Mullins, and Emily, who did Chick's Voices prior to me, did a real good job of just giving a good description of what we were going to be talking about tonight. And so I'll go ahead and mention that Eustace was born in Virginia and was an American political writer, author, and biographer, a friend of the American poet and artist Ezra Pound, and the author of his only authorized biography. He has written a number of books on political and racial subjects, and he was a veteran of the United States Air Force with 38 months of active service during World War II. Are you there, Eric?
1: Yes, I am.
0: Okay, we'll get you turned up just a little bit here.
1: Yeah, and maybe you could turn yourself up, Melody.
0: Oh, okay. is that better?
1: Yes.
0: Okay. And Eustace, are you there?
2: Oh, yes.
0: Okay, great. Well, I'm going to let Eric do the initial talking on this and see where we can take this interesting conversation.
1: Okay, well, it's certainly a great honor and privilege to have Eustace Mullins as our guest. He's really a tremendous figure, I think, in the 20th century in terms of investigative, you might say investigative reporting. He wrote a book called The Secrets of the Federal Reserve in 1952, and it was the first of many books that have been written about the Federal Reserve, but he did the actual original research on it. And then he's also written a book called The World Order, which, interestingly enough, came out, I think, in 1984 in its first edition, and then 1989 in its second edition. And he's written many, many, many interesting articles. I would encourage everybody who's lucky enough to be listening to turn up the dial and call some friends over and listen very carefully, because there's a lot to be learned from this man. He's done a tremendous amount of research into what I'd call the real history of our country, which is strikingly different from what the mass media tells us. So welcome, Eustace. And you're joining us from Richmond, Virginia. And if I could start out with...
2: I'm up in the mountain territory of Virginia. It's called Sears Draft, Virginia.
1: Okay. Yeah, where I'd like to start, and you have such a tremendous knowledge of history that we could go in lots of directions, but if we could start back at the initiation of the Federal Reserve back in the early part of the 20th century, that way I think would be a good place to start, and then maybe we could shift over towards World War I and the Bolshevik Revolution and see how perhaps some of the same personages and forces invented communism. So could you tell us a little bit what you discovered in your research on the secrets of the Federal Reserve, Eustace?
2: Yes, I discovered quite a lot, because I was at the request of the poet Ezra Pound, who was a political prisoner held in St. Elizabeth's Hospital in Washington without trial. I visited him in the hospital, and he requested me to go to the Library of Congress and see what I could find out about the Federal Reserve System. And when I went to the Library of Congress, I found there was no book on the Federal Reserve System, and I began a long period of research, which finally resulted in the book.
1: And what you discovered was that the Federal Reserve was neither federal, nor did it have any reserves. So who were the people that set this thing up, and for what purpose?
2: Oh, the people that set this thing up were the richest bankers in the United States, J.P. Morgan and Jacob Schiff and Paul Warburg, and their associates. And at that time, I didn't know enough about the Federal Reserve to describe it for what it was. It's called a system, but I finally discovered that it's actually a criminal conspiracy. And so I've called it a criminal conspiracy ever since 1953, And I've never heard a word from the Federal Reserve System about complaint about calling it a criminal conspiracy. So I continue to do that, and I'll go on doing that until somebody persuades me not to.
1: And who benefits really from this kind of system that you're talking about?
2: Well, it's not actually a system. The Federal Reserve is a central bank, and the principal function of a central bank is to gain control of the right of issue or the right to print money, which the Act does, and it also provides war finance. Because in Europe, the Rothschilds had been wanting to start a world war since 1885. But their central banks had already bankrupted every country in Europe. And so the only way they could finance a world war was to put a central bank in the United States. And they would have enough money from the American people to finance our world war. This is Woodrow Wilson was elected by the bankers in 1912 to do exactly that, to sign a Federal Reserve Act into law, and that's what he did. The that was financed by the National City Bank in New York City. And that was a Rockefeller bank by John D. Rockefeller. He was the principal stockholder of it. And so the Federal Reserve System was a product of the National City Bank, which was a Rothschild bank.
1: Okay. So,
2: it was directed, the campaign to get a central bank was directed by Baron Albert de Rothschild of London, who wasn't even an American.
1: Was he using the Bank of England as a model or a prototype for the
2: Yes,
1: Reserve?
2: Because the Bank of England has, since 1695, has been the prototype of the central bank. And the Federal Reserve was set up by Paul Warburg to emulate the Bank of England.
1: So as I understand it, this Federal Reserve System then allows private individuals to have the monopoly power of printing the money.
2: Yes.
1: Basically out of nothing.
2: I created money out of nothing. That's exactly right. And it has no backing. The United States dollar at the present time is considered by most countries in the world to be entirely worthless because it has no backing of any kind. Neither gold nor silver or commodity dollar or anything else. It just exists as it is. And it's also a monopoly because when the Federal Reserve Act was passed, a provision was included that the stock of the privately owned Federal Reserve Bank could never be sold or bought on any stock exchange in the world. So this set up a monopoly which has endured to the present day. It's never been challenged by anyone.
1: Yeah, I recall, I've seen you on some videos, Eustace, and in one of the videos you say, you know, if you could print $1 billion, you could be a billionaire, but If you or I do it, it's illegal and we get thrown in jail. But these guys have a legal monopoly to create money out of nothing.
2: Well, they have a legal monopoly because the government has issued these private stockholders a government license to print money, and that is entirely due to the license of the federal government, which has no stock and has never had any stock in the Federal Reserve System. So, in effect, it's a giveaway, because if the Federal Reserve System is going to print the government's money, the government should properly own the stock in it. He's never had a single share of Federal Reserve stock.
1: There's an excellent video I'm sure you've seen called The Money Masters, which I learned a lot by watching that maybe 10 times or more. But it talks about the fact that this right to print the money went back and forth between actually the federal government and privately held banks seven or eight times in the history of this country.
2: Oh, yes, so, it was sort of in a period of transition. And finally, the Federal Reserve Act of 1913 solidified that control through the Federal Reserve Board of Governors.
3: How did that come about? How did that come about and get set up, Eustace?
2: I described that as having come about through a criminal conspiracy of a number of private bankers conspired to obtain this monopoly, and then they went down to Washington and personally lobbied it through Congress. Paul Warburg and Jacob Schiff and a number of other bankers actually paraded through the halls of Congress and lobbied for the bank until it was approved by Congress.
3: Okay, and was that where they had that meeting? This was set up on Jekyll Island? Is that how these bankers got together and got this initiated?
2: Well, there was considerable opposition to the bank, and that was led by Congressman Charles Augustus Lindbergh Sr. of Minnesota. He led a group of congressmen from the Midwestern states and the Far Western states, because the Eastern Seaboard states were behind the Federal Reserve monopoly.
3: Uh-huh.
2: But the rest of the United States was pretty well left out. And the people in the Midwestern and Western states were almost 100% opposed to it.
3: And yet they were able to still get this through?
2: Pardon?
3: And yet they were still able to get this legislation through, or set up this bank.
2: Oh, yes, they got the Federal Reserve Act through Congress.
3: Okay.
1: Eustace, if we could go back to what you said earlier. You said in 1885 the Rothschilds decided they wanted a world war, and that's why they had to set up the Federal Reserve in the United States,
2: because
1: they could do that.
2: Behind the scenes of the First World War were, first of all, the munitions makers, which were all over Europe, and then secondly, it was the bankers themselves who were going to finance the World War and make the profit from it. Because the World War would create debt on which they could collect interest. And Ezra Pound investigated the origins of the causes of the First World War, and he came to a conclusion that the bankers created the First World War simply to create debt on which they could draw interest.
1: Yeah. War, I guess, the Rothschilds are famous, these international bankers from Europe are famous for having discovered that the best way to make money is to loan money to governments, especially governments that are in war, because
2: then
1: governments will pay any amount of money at high interest rates to win that war. And so this is how they made their fortune. They loaned money to all sides of wars. In fact, they even went so far as to help instigate the wars, because war is the greatest moneymaker. Is that correct?
2: Oh, yes, because it takes a lot of trouble to create a war, to get several countries to battle each other and have a lot of their people killed, and an enormous debt is created by the war. So it's a big undertaking for any government to be led into a war by the Rothschilds.
1: Yeah. Now, if we could switch over to the Bolshevik Revolution, because we're talking about the same time period. 1913, the Federal Reserve is passed. That year or the next year, the 14th Amendment is passed, which allows the government to collect income tax which from the citizens, which then guarantees that these debts are going to be paid to the international bankers. And then very shortly thereafter, war breaks out in Europe, and a big portion of that is the Bolshevik Revolution that happens in Russia. Now, you've written a piece called The Secret Holocaust, talking about what happens in Russia. And I think this is a story that most Americans don't know much about. So could you tell us?
2: Well, they haven't been told. They haven't been allowed to find out the truth of that. You see, the main instigator of the Jekyll Island Conference, at which the Federal Reserve Bank was created, was financed by John D. Rockefeller. See, Rockefeller had already established a world monopoly in oil, and with the profits from that, he made a very good investment in the Federal Reserve conspiracy and took over our entire system of money and credit.
1: Yeah, and then who are the people that set up the Bolshevik Revolution, and for what purpose?
2: Well, the Bolshevik Revolution was actually instigated by the British Secret Service, which is the Secret Service of the Bank of England. So you can really say that the Bolshevik Revolution was created by the Bank of England. And the reason for this was that the Tsar of Russia was at that time the richest man in the world, and his cousin, King George V of England, was very jealous of the Tsar of Russia. So that was a motivation in perpetrating the Bolshevik Revolution in Russia.
3: So they used the war as to fleece each other? used that war to fleece each other in the nobility areas?
2: Pardon?
3: They used the war to fleece each other in the nobility areas.
2: The war decimated the nobility?
3: Mm-hmm. No, they take their money from each other. I guess that's okay. I don't think you're following me, so.
1: Well, I'm trying to get you to get into some of the stuff that you talk about in your article, The Secret Holocaust, and I'll summarize it a little bit. About 66 million Russians were killed under the imposition of the communist, first the Bolshevik Revolution, and then, of course, the communists. And 66 million people were killed in a Holocaust that was not well publicized. In fact, for some reason, the American press did not talk about it. The American press was somehow very sympathetic to the cause of the Bolsheviks in many cases, and it wasn't until Alexander Solzhenitsyn's book came out, The Gulag Archipelago and others, that the true dimensions of the horror that occurred in Russia under communism have started to emerge. So if I could get you to talk a little bit about the philosophy of communism and where it came from and who benefited from the takeover of Tsarist Russia.
2: Well, the philosophy of communism was a resolve to overthrow all of the ruling classes in every country in the world. Another, they wanted a worldwide communist revolution. That was a goal, and they pretty well achieved it, but first they murdered the Tsar of Russia and all his family, and at the outset of all this was that the only ruling family left in Europe was the English royal family. They were the only survivors, and they are the ones who had created the Bolshevik Revolution in the first place.
1: Okay. Okay, so certainly destroying monarchies across Europe was one of the goals of World War I. From the point of view of the people who benefited from it, who orchestrated it, and who profited from it. They wanted to destroy monarchies in Europe for what reason?
2: Well, Karl Marx, the father of communism, invented the concept of class warfare. And he claimed that every country was oppressed by the fact that you had a ruling class which perpetrated practical slavery over all the people in that country. And by killing off the ruling class, you could free the people of the world from this oppression.
1: This is the line of Karl Marx. Was this his true goal? Or was there a different goal?
2: Well, there was a hidden goal. The Freemason philosophy of the Freemason fraternity actually was the secret agent behind the Communist Revolution. It was a Freemason revolution.
1: In that sense, you say it's a Freemason revolution. In that sense, it's similar to the French Revolution and perhaps even the
2: American
1: Revolution.
2: Yes, because the Freemasons were worldwide, and they perpetrated, the Rothschilds perpetrated the French Revolution, which is essentially a revolt against the Catholic faith in France. They killed most of the priests and the nuns in France, and thereby hoped to end the Catholic Church in France.
1: Okay, so there is this secret society, the Freemasons would be a secret society, that is dedicated to taking down monarchy and taking down the Catholic Church in particular, Christian Church in general.
2: Yes. And a number of Catholic popes have denounced the Freemasons for this very conspiracy. It was well known to the popes in Rome.
1: What do the Freemasons want to take over the world for? Why would they be behind this so-called worldwide revolutionary conspiracy?
2: Well, they seek worldwide revolution because they seek to destroy and break down all governments in every country so that they can rule the world.
1: And when you say they can rule the world, are we talking about a fairly tiny elite? Are we talking about a financial elite? Are we talking about a religious elite? What are we talking about? I can sense you're a little reluctant to go where I know you can go, but I'll let you just take it wherever you want it.
2: Oh, well, the Freemasonry originated in ancient Babylon, where at the present time we're bogged down in a feudal war with no outcome. And so we're right back where we were 6,000 years ago.
1: Freemasonry originates in Babylon.
2: Yeah, through Nimrod, who was the first dictator of the world. The ruler of Babylon was known as a dictator. And so Freemasonry is persisted since Nimrod's time.
1: So would you say that the Freemasons then, their goal is to establish this world order, new world order, sometimes it's called, which is basically a one world government or a dictatorship of...
2: Yes, well, they call it a world order. It's actually the consortium of Rothschild private banks, central banks, which has set up throughout the world. And this consortium of central banks, by cooperating throughout the world, effectively rules the world through their operations.
1: So would you say that they have achieved their goal at this point, or that they are still working towards this goal?
2: Oh, they're still working toward it, because in every country in which there's a central bank, there arises a great deal of opposition. And there is some opposition in the United States, but it's very disorganized and not able to present a comprehensive picture of the situation that we're in.
1: Yeah. And of course, one way that they control public opinion, of course, is through the press.
2: The press and the government are practically synonymous in this country because they work together.
1: Essentially for these financial forces. Would you say that?
2: Oh, yeah.
1: Okay. You are from the South, and you have actually mentioned that the Civil War might have been fomented by the same Rothschild banking interests.
2: Rothschild financed the abolitionist movement, which was reputed to try to free the slaves in the Southern states. But actually, it was a revolutionary movement, which was instituted by a Freemason society in this country called the Knights of the Golden Circle, and they precipitated the Civil War for the Rothschilds.
1: And the goal of the Rothschilds would have been basically to destroy this country, is that correct?
2: Oh, yes.
1: Yeah. And to of course, get their central bank established. What other wars would you say have been fomented by the same international financial interests in league with various secret societies?
2: Well, my mentor was the poet Ezra Pound, who was locked up in St. Louis Hospital in Washington, D.C., and I met Ezra Pound there in 1948, and he started me on the study of the Federal Reserve System and the history of the Rothschilds. And I've been in that study ever since.
1: Would you say that these same financial interests have created, say, World War II, the Vietnam War, the Korean War, this present war on terror, any other particular wars?
2: Oh, yes.
1: Are these all basically following the same dynamic?
2: Oh, there's always the same pattern. And the... these continuous wars have been financed through the Rothschild central banks, and they all have the same origins.
1: Okay.
2: So these wars are not about nationalism or national interests or ideology. They're simply the personal goals of these bankers of the Rothschild banks.
1: So when the young man is recruited and told that he has an opportunity to serve his country and defend his family and be a hero and that sort of thing, you think he's more or less being fooled. Is that correct?
2: Oh, yes. Well, I remember when I was inducted into the armed services in World War II, we had to swear an oath to defend the Constitution. We were not asked to defend the United States, but we were just asked to defend the Constitution, because the Constitution was the document which established the central banks.
1: Mm-hmm.
2: Of course, that wasn't explained to us at that time. I didn't find it out until some years later.
3: How do you explain that? That makes me curious here. That's the first I'd ever heard of that.
2: Oh, how to explain that?
3: Yes.
1: Yeah, how does the Constitution establish the central banks?
2: Well, you see, the Constitution, Article 1, Section 10, entrusted the creation of the nation's money to the Congress of the United States.
1: Mm-hmm.
2: So these private bankers came to Washington and bribed or intimidated enough congressmen to pass the Federal Reserve Act, and by doing so, they delegated this congressional power to a privately owned bank.
1: I see. So it was the 1-2 punch.
2: Oh, yes.
1: First you, yeah, yeah.
2: And
1: well,
2: they changed
1: very,
2: the subject.
1: Go ahead.
2: Well, they achieved this goal by fraud, because they promised the Congress that if they would pass the Federal Reserve Act in 1913, that the stockholders of of the Federal Reserve Bank would pay all of their profits into the United States Treasury, which had never paid one penny. Mm.
3: So when you, if you set up the country, then with that in mind, then does that have anything to do with what took place with Hamilton and them over an earlier on in the prior century? Anybody following me? Yeah, you know, I mean, when they he took it, had his duel with Aaron Burr, wasn't that over the federal setting up the banking system then? And then I'm trying to think of the other president, Jackson. Didn't they have?
2: I didn't quite get the question.

0: bankers the constitutional privilege of issuing the money of the United States.
1: Okay, all right.
0: It was done through fraud.
1: Okay.
2: Yeah, I think what you're talking about, Melody, is that Alexander Hamilton was a representative of the, I think, of the Bank of England, and this was his his goal earlier on, and of course, Jackson was the guy who killed the bank. So these are figures that figure prominently in this issue, but in the in earlier times.
1: Right, and that was what I was trying.
0: Well, Alexander Hamilton is generally conceded to be the originator of the U.S. Treasury, but the Federal Reserve Act of 1913 removed the United States Treasury as the sole fiscal agent of the United States and turned it over to the Federal Reserve Bank. So the United States Treasury essentially has not existed since 1913. Although the Bureau of Internal Revenue issues tax statements to American citizens with the heading from the Department of the U.S. Treasury. And the U.S. Treasury has existed since 1913.
2: So this is a fraud.
0: Oh, it's a total fraud because a Bureau of Internal Revenue Service is actually a private collection agency for a private-owned bank. In other words, you're not doing any business with the Federal Reserve Bank, and yet the Federal Reserve Bank can tax you. And that has never been explained to anyone's satisfaction.
2: Right. And the money that we spend every year, and of course tax time is coming up here, where does this go? Does this go to these international...
0: By the Federal Reserve Act of 1913... it must be deposited in a Federal Reserve Bank. The United States government never sees a penny of that money. And it must be deposited in a Federal Reserve Bank, usually by truck, by nightfall of the same day. It cannot be allowed to be in any other type of bank except for the Federal Reserve Bank. Overnight. So the Bureau of Internal Revenue Service is collecting tax assistance assessments from the American people and depositing it in this private bank. And the government never sees one penny of that money.
2: And we don't really know who the shareholders of this bank are to this day, but we suspect that many of them are European bankers. Is that correct?
0: Oh, yes. And most of the American stockholders of Federal Reserve stock have deposited their stock in tax-exempt foundations like the Rockefellers, and they pay no interest on the money and the income from that stock.
2: Right.
0: But if you own any stock of any kind, you have to report the amount of stock that you owe and the value to the Internal Revenue Service, and they then tax you on the value of that stock. But Federal Reserve stock is exempt from taxation.
2: Would you hazard a guess as to what percentage of our tax money goes directly to the Rothschild family in Europe?
0: Well, presumably by the Rothschilds being the principal stockholders of the Federal Reserve Bank, most of it goes to the Rothschild Bank.
2: So when we're paying our taxes this year, we can just write a little note at the bottom saying, please enjoy your yacht and your mansion, Mr. Rothschild or whatever, because that's who's going to get it, huh?
0: Oh, that's who's going to get it. And no one even claims that the United States, it used to be that the Internal Revenue Service claimed that they were collecting taxes from the American people in order to finance the obligations of the government. But they no longer make any such claim because the money goes directly to the private stockholders of the Federal Reserve Bank.
2: Right. Well, I think we're starting to get the picture of

0: I, you titled your book, The World Order, A Study of the Hegemony of Parasitism. Could you... Yeah, we've actually been talking around that, but it's a fascinating title, The Hegemony of Parasitism. Could you explain that a little bit?
1: Well, this is what it is. The Federal Reserve Bank is the office which collects the money for the parasites. In other words, the parasite is feeding on every American citizen.
0: So you're looking at kind of a biological metaphor. We have a host organism.
1: Well, it's a biological operation. Parasitism is a biological phenomenon.
0: Right. So we have a relatively small number of people who are, by virtue of their position in the financial world, reaping tremendous profits off of the work and the efforts and the sweat and the labor of,
1: yes,
0: of
1: and
0: the host organism.
1: Yeah. That's right. This parasitism goes back to the old Babylonian city in which this system originated, which was essentially an extortion system by which the powerful lords of the city exacted tribute from everyone who lived there. And that's essentially the Federal Reserve system that we have today.
0: Well, you say extortion. Where's the muscle in this extortion system? I suppose it's the military, correct?
1: Well, theoretically it's the military, but in actual operation, it's simply the Federal Bureau of Investigation and the Bureau of Internal Revenue.
0: Okay.
1: And the Federal Reserve System itself does no collection of money from the American people. It's all done through a private collection agency.
0: Yeah, it's a sweet deal if you happen to be sitting with stock like the Rockefellers or the Rothschilds. Yeah. Okay, you've written a couple of some very interesting articles. I would encourage our listeners to go on to the Internet, maybe go to Google and Google Eustace Mullins, and see what kind of articles you come up with. I downloaded a bunch of them over the past several months. One of them is called The War Against Christianity, and then you have another one called The Four Horsemen of the Apocalypse. Could you explain the premise of these articles?
1: Well, yes, the articles are intended to inform the people about the nature of the forces that they're fighting. And by examining and making public the real origin of these sources, we may be able to oppose them in some way.
0: There does seem to be a concerted effort to take down the Christian Church, and you make the case in your article, The Four Horsemen of the Apocalypse, that. And those horsemen, by the way, are people like Jerry Falwell, Pat Robertson, Billy Graham, and this Billy Ray Hargis.
1: These are the very people who got the United States to set up the State of Israel in the Middle East, and now the State of Israel is extorting money from every country in the world because. Through people like Falwell and Pat Robertson, they have proclaimed that the State of Israel is now the kingdom of God, and that if you don't support Israel, you're fighting God. And, of course, they offer no basis for any of these observations. In fact, there's nothing published by the State of Israel that justifies a collection of money from the people of the United States. Although they get $19 billion a year from the United States government.
0: $19 billion, is that what you said?
1: Yeah, that's combined military and financial aid.
0: Yeah, I've read different figures. I've read $3 billion, $6 billion. I've also read that since 1948, when Israel was established, the U.S. government has paid out somewhere in the neighborhood of $1.6 trillion.
1: That sounds very logical.
0: Yeah,
1: pretty much in line with what's been going on. The American people had no concept of the amount of money we have poured into the so-called kingdom of God in Israel. And anyone who criticizes Israel in any way is called, he's fighting God.
0: Called an anti-Semite.
1: Yeah, well, anti-Semite is a technical term for it, but it's actually a person who opposes the work of God and criticizing anything that Israel does.
0: So by having these fundamentalist Christians like Falwell and Robertson and Billy Graham as apologists for the state of Israel, this is a pretty slick propaganda ploy, because then the people of the United States are going to be more kindly disposed towards dishing out all this this money. It's very interesting, maybe you've been following our presidential race now, and I remember just a few days ago the big question was, where does Barack Obama stand on the question of Israel? And it the way the whole story was covered, it sounded like, boy, he really better say the right thing or else he's toast. Would you agree with that?
1: Barack Obama is actually guided by Zbigniew Brzezinski, who has replaced Henry Kissinger as the leading advocate of the state of Israel in the United States.
0: Yeah, well, it's very clear that Barack Obama, this very, very young, inexperienced senator, has some powerful backers. Otherwise, there's no way you could explain his meteoric rise into the center stage.
1: Oh, yes, he came from nowhere. He was a poor boy from Indonesia, and suddenly becomes a national figure. You can't do that unless you have a very large and expensive propaganda machine to sell him to the American people.
2: Zbigniew Brzezinski also wrote the Grand Chessboard and was one of the initiators of the Trilateral Commission, correct?
1: Oh, yes, Brzezinski. Brzezinski has been a very important figure behind the scenes, although he's entirely unknown to the American public.
0: I've got a couple quotes here that I think are pretty interesting. Here's this from Democratic Senator William Fulbright on CBS TV in April 15, 1972. The United States Senate is subservient to Israel. Israel controls the Senate. This has been demonstrated time and again, and this has made it difficult for the government. Then another interesting quote, this is coming from Israeli Prime Minister Ariel Sharon on October 3, 2001, as reported on the Kol Yisrael radio. He says, every time we do something, you tell me America will do this and will do that. I want to tell you something very clear. Don't worry about American pressure on Israel. We, the Jewish people, control America, and the Americans know it. This is coming from the Prime Minister of Israel, Ariel Sharon, in 2001, shortly after September 11th.
1: Yeah, well, he was considered the voice of authority in Israel, and we made that statement. It never reached the American people, and they have no idea of it to this day.
0: Right. Yeah, you have to really dig to get these alternative perspectives, because the control of the media by the financial powers that be is so overwhelming. And just again for our listeners, Eustace Mullins has done an enormous amount of research, and if you read his books, he names the names, he gives the dates. He's not just giving generalities. In fact, he gives you so much information that sometimes it can be kind of overwhelming. But if you can go through it, you get the sense of what this world order is, who's benefiting, and the methods that are being used, and the ultimate end game goal of the of this worldwide revolutionary conspiracy, as it's sometimes called, also called the New World Order, also called the Plan, also called the Secret Government, also called the International Conspiracy, etc. But we are talking about secret societies, we're talking about international bankers, we're talking about control of the press, we're talking about control of the politicians through money, and we're talking about control of education. Would you mention something about the education?
1: How the education system?
0: Yeah, how education is controlled by the same world order.
1: Oh, yes, the world order sent two men to Moscow in 1924 to study the communist system, and these two men were George Constant and John Dewey. And they studied under the communist government for 2 years and then returned to the United States and set up the National Education Association. And the National Education Association program since 1924 has been the program of the Communist Party. And no one has ever denied that. And no one has ever been asked about it, so they haven't had to deny it.
0: The National Education Association program is the same as that of the Communist Party.
1: Well, yes. It's the education of American children is entirely based on Pavlov conditioning, the conditioned reflex. And our school children are taught to answer in a certain way when they ask anything. That's called the conditioned reflex. And that is the total operation of the American educational system.
0: In a way, this you would have to call this mind control. Would you call this thought control or mind control?
1: Oh, yes, a mind control and conditioned reflex are the same thing.
0: Yeah.
1: In other words, you train people the way you train dogs to respond in a certain way.
0: So this would fit in perhaps with the ultimate goal of the world order, which is the basic enslavement of the vast majority of humanity to serve the
1: Slavery is the goal.
0: The goal is universal slavery, but these parasites then would live pretty high on the hog, and we would all serve them. Is that
1: the point? They live very well. They're what they call the international set. They travel around the world, and they enjoy the best of everything, and they have plenty of money to do whatever they want to do. And they never work, of course.
0: Yes, yeah. Well, I've been teaching since, I started teaching university in 1981, and I can tell you that it's getting harder. Our students are coming to us with less well-prepared, they're less able, their skills are less well-developed, their ability to think critically is less well-developed. And it would appear that this, in fact, is just what the world order intends. Is that correct?
1: Yeah, that's correct.
0: We don't want critical thinkers. We don't want people who can read lots of books and figure things out.
1: You don't want any thinkers, period. You don't want people to think about anything. And you can see that in the American school system under the John Dewey method, because the children are never taught to think about anything. They're only trained in making a conditioned response to any kind of order that they get.
0: Well, you know, I do, they haven't succeeded in dumbing us all down. I think there's quite a few young people who I know who are quite smart and can think critically. So, but there's always this attempt to make the masses more docile, more controlled. But it doesn't ever seem to succeed so far. Would you agree with that?
1: Well, that's done by not only by the schools, but by government, and by you even find that particular program is also used by many businesses and corporations that employ the majority of United States workers. They're actually trained in their job to follow orders and do as they're told.
0: Yeah.
1: That's the conditioned reflex.
0: Yeah. The stories that I read in different articles also are that back in the mid-1800s, there were a few Americans like Daniel Coit Gilman and various others who went over and studied in Bavaria and studied the Prussian school system, which was also dedicated to the prospect that only a tiny minority, 0.1%, would actually do the thinking and the controlling of the society, and that the vast majority of the masses, 95%, 90%, would simply be the worker class, and therefore they'd go to the full.
1: Well, Gilman and those people are part of what was an ongoing conspiracy, which is known as Skull and Bones, which is a European Freemason society, which was organized around the world, and they ruled through indirection. See, the Bush family was trained through Skull and Bones, and in the last public presidential election, we had two Skull and Bones members, John Kerry and George Bush, competing against each other. So whichever one won, you would get a Skull and Bones man as the President of the United States.
0: What a rigged system, huh? And it becomes
1: it's a system.
0: More alarming. Yeah.
1: Well, they try to foresee everything and provide for it in advance.
0: And, of course, Anthony C. Sutton has written a book called America's Secret Establishment, An Introduction to the Order of Skull and Bones, in which he says basically this is a American chapter of this German satanic secret society called the Illuminati, or the Order of Death.
1: Yes, Skull and Bones is an Illuminati society. Yes, I knew Anthony Sutton very well. I lectured with him for years.
0: Pardon me?
1: I used to travel with Anthony Sutton quite a bit to audiences, mostly in California, and we lectured there.
0: He must have learned a lot from you, because he wrote a book called The Federal Reserve Conspiracy as well.
1: Oh, yes.
0: In which he basically retells the story that you put together, isn't that right? One of the many books.
1: Oh, that's correct, because that is the actual conspiracy which runs the world at the present time.
0: So this is not just an old story. This is an old story and a current new story, in the sense that if you understand the Federal Reserve conspiracy, as Sutton put it, or the secrets of the Federal Reserve, as you put it, you understand the way the world works.
1: Oh, yes. That's the way it operates.
0: Yeah. There's a new book called it's called The Web of Debt, The Shocking Truth About Our Money System, The Sleight of Hand That Has Trapped Us in Debt and How We Can Break Free, by Ellen Hodgson Brown. It's quite a fat book, but I think what it does is basically retells the story and then gives some suggestions as to how we might be able to break free. Have you also written on that subject, Eustace? How can we break the hold of this parasite, the Federal Reserve?
1: Well, I have a book called The Biological Parasite, which lays out, according to the laws of nature, the operation of the whole system.
0: How would you use the laws of nature to our own advantage in this case?
1: Well, the laws of nature govern the operation of the biological parasite. It operates according to natural laws. But it has no particular philosophy. It simply obeys the laws of nature that it live as a parasite.
0: So you say starve the parasite.
1: Yeah.
0: Starve the parasite, but how do you starve the parasite? You'd have to rewrite the laws. You'd have to you'd have to redesign the money system at its root. Have you made any proposals about that?
1: Oh, no, I'm not working on anything like that at the present time.
0: I know other people have and are trying to do that sort of thing.
1: Oh, they're trying to, because they see that needs to be done, and they're working on it from that point of view.
0: Right, right. What other secret societies, Eustace, would you say have been involved in this kind of parasitic organism with this long-term goal of enslaving humanity, destroying national sovereignties, setting up a one-world government, you might call it a feudalistic system, that you've mentioned the Freemasons, you've mentioned Skull and Bones.
1: Well, I take that up in my book, The Curse of Canaan, which is the history of demons in the Western world. And it goes into the various manifestations that appeared throughout history since Babylon.
0: The Curse of Canaan. And what are some of these other secret societies?
1: Well, they're all described in The Curse of Canaan. And they're pretty well covered in that book.
0: Yeah, well, since right now people are just listening to us, well, if I throw some out, will you tell me if I'm thinking along the same lines? Are you talking about the Council on Foreign Relations and the Bilderberger Group and the Trilateral Commission and these kinds of the Round Table and the Knights of the Garter and things like that?
1: All of those organizations are well known, and Quigley covered a lot of those in his book. Carl Quigley,
2: Tragedy and Hope.
1: He was the real structure of Bill Clinton, you know, when he was president. Before he was president.
2: And that was in the book Tragedy and Hope.
0: Yeah.
2: Okay. Let me get to a break here, and this is KHENLP, 106.9 Salida. It's 41 degrees out, and this is Truth Quest with Professor Carlstrom and Melody, and we've got as a special guest Eustace Mullins, and I was kind of hoping that you could get in a little bit on the fact of how, didn't you do a lot of work in the Library of Congress, Eustace? Did he hear me?
1: No, I can't hear anything.
2: Okay, did you do a lot of work with the Library of Congress?
1: Oh, yes. All of my books were researched in the Library of Congress.
2: Okay.
1: I was an employee there, but I was fired in 1952 by Senator Herbert Lehman, the national chairman of the Anti-Defamation League, B'nai B'rith.
0: Anti-Defamation League, B'nai B'rith, of course, is a powerful Jewish lobby in this country.
1: Well, it's a terrorist organization. When I was fired by the Library of Congress, it was through the work of a terrorist organization.
0: As I understand, your book, The Secrets of the Federal Reserve, was every copy was burned on the orders of the German government. Wasn't that true?
1: Oh, yes, that's true. Say, James Conant was the American ambassador to Germany at that time, and his assistant was Benjamin Buttonweiser. And Benjamin Buttonweiser was a partner of Kuhn Loeb Company, the Rothschild firm in New York. And they burned the entire edition and bankrupted the man who had spent all that money paying for the printing.
0: So I suppose you must have had some lean times in your life when these books are being burned and banned.
1: Oh, it's been a nightmare all the way through because these people never quit. You know, they work 24 hours a day.
0: So you have experienced a lot of personal hardship and harassment, I guess, because of the writings that you've done. Is that correct?
1: Well, oh, yes. The state of Virginia, in which I was born and live at the present time, the state of Virginia was a key conspirator in the passage of the Federal Reserve Act of 1913 because Woodrow Wilson, a Virginian, was president, and Carter Glass of Lynchburg, Virginia, was the senator who got the act through Congress. And after I published my book on the Federal Reserve System, every state agency of the state of Virginia harassed me personally, and they even I wouldn't renew my driving permit because They put fake medical records in my driving record that I was in the last stages of dementia. These were fake records came from the University of Virginia in Charlottesville, Virginia. And there was no basis to the whatsoever. But they claimed I was in the last stages of...
3: 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Question everything.
1: Alzheimer's, and also the last stages of dementia, and I'd had a total loss of memory. So therefore, I couldn't be allowed to drive a car, and my driving permit was taken away from me, and I haven't had a driving permit for 20 years. And the hardship wrought on me was such that since I had to walk everywhere, I suffered a complete physical collapse, and I'm now a cripple in a wheelchair.
0: Wow. Well, it takes a lot of courage to stand up like you have done. Part of the motivation that you have, as I understand it, Eustace, is that you are a Christian, and you do believe in the values of Christianity, and you do believe in the values of Christian civilization, which you think are very much threatened by this this worldwide revolutionary conspiracy. So what you're doing is really... It's not only an intellectual challenge. It's also a spiritual.
1: Oh yes, one of my books is My Life in Christ, which I published in 1968, and which is now out of print. But that book explains my commitment to this work through my belief in Christ.
0: And the truth shall set us free if we can learn the truth. Well, that's what Jesus said, I guess, huh?
1: Oh, yes, but we have to learn the truth. It's just handed to us.
0: Yeah, yeah. Well, to shift a little bit back to some of the big picture things, you have an article called The Cold War Was a $5 Trillion Hoax.
1: Oh, the $5 Trillion Hoax.
0: Yeah.
1: Well, that was an extra $5 Trillion which was stolen from the American people to help this world order.
2: How did they do that, Eustace?
0: Would this be for defense expenditures mainly, or what?
2: Eustace? You still?
0: I don't think we've lost him. Are you there, Eustace?
1: Yes, I'm here, but I'm not hearing your question.
0: Okay, here's the question again. The $5 trillion that we lost during that period, roughly 1945 to 1989, would this be mostly in defense expenditures for the military-industrial complex?
1: Well, that was military-industrial spending during that period. That's a matter of record.
0: Yeah. So this would be mostly military spending. And it was a hoax because why? Because the same groups were controlling both the Soviet Union and the United States?
1: Well, the Cold War was a hoax because it was a Cold War. It was never a war. And the United States was never attacked during that time. So we had to go to Asia and fight in Vietnam and Korea because the communists wouldn't come over here and fight. We had to travel to Asia to fight communism. But they never attacked the United States. But still, we spent $5 trillion on this non-existent war.
0: $5 trillion to what? To
1: fight a non-existent war. There never was a Cold War.
0: Well, Noam Chomsky would say that the Cold War gave the United States military and government kind of the carte blanche control of of the federal purse strings for the military-industrial complex, and it gave them permission to control
1: their... Well, it was a blank check, because the Cold War never existed.
0: But there was so much fear stirred up...
1: Well, that fear was deliberately engendered in the American people. You see, after they atom bombed Japan, that was done deliberately to create a climate of fear, so that they could intimidate the rest of the world, because they would be destroyed by nuclear bombs. And of course, the propaganda in this country was that we were going to be nuclear bombed by Russia, and we would be totally extinct. And of course, Russia only had the atom bomb because they obtained it from the United States.
0: Yeah. Yeah, Anthony C. Seddon writes about that in a couple books about how it's...
1: It was well known at the time that the Russians never developed an atom bomb. They sent the plans to Moscow from the United States.
0: Right. Right. In fact, the Soviet Union could never have made it at all as a country under communism if it were not supported by this group of international financial...
1: Well, we spent $1 billion to develop the atomic bomb, and Russia, of course, did not have $1 billion, so they had to use our bomb.
0: Yeah, so we just gave them the secrets.
1: Yes, it was passed to them, and the Rosenbergs, a Jewish couple, were the ones who actually passed the bomb to Russia.
0: Right. So this is a very effective way of maintaining kind of control over the American population through fear of a great enemy. And then fear of a great enemy then becomes the way that the government can maintain its control. Is that correct?
1: Oh, yes. Well, you see, the American people and the American nation has never had an enemy since 1945, when we were the most powerful nation in the world. And so the only enemy we have had since 1945 is the State of Israel, which constantly promotes dissension in the United States in order to maintain control over the American people.
0: So you'd say right now the Israeli dog is kind of in control of the Israeli tail is wagging the American dog. Is that what...
1: Oh, yes. We're being wagged by the State of Israel.
0: Yeah. And what do you think they have in mind for us? What is their goal? Since they have this control through their many, many powerful lobbies and through media, through Hollywood, through the press, through... certainly through the banks, through the debt system. What is their goal for us?
1: Well, the goal is of the State of Israel is the continued exploitation of the American people. And that's why we send the billions of dollars to the State of Israel, and we help Israel fight every Arab nation in the Middle East by furnishing all of their munitions. See, every Arab that is killed by a bullet from the United States. The Israelis have never bought a bullet in their life. It's all
0: right.
1: Coming from Washington.
0: And where does Britain, England, figure into this?
1: Well, Britain figures into this by, since we supposedly won the American Revolution, we've just been, Britain has maintained its power over us as a colony of England. And so everything we do is as a colony of Israel and a colony of the United States. I mean, a colony of Great Britain.
0: Yeah. I've got an article about British Israel, that somehow these two forces have merged.
1: Oh, yes. They've been merged for some time. British Israel is a very powerful force in the world today.
0: And those two, would you say British Israel then is kind of the ascendant force, that it's the more powerful force even than the United States?
1: Or that it is because it's worldwide. And British Israel is sort of a religion in itself, but it's a religion which worships England and Israel, but exploits the people of the United States.
0: Yeah, there are some very interesting documents that go back to Cecil Rhodes, who was another agent of the Rothschilds around the early 1900s, late 1800s, who set up the Rhodes Scholarship, and in one of his wills, he makes the statement about the importance of bringing back the United States as a colony in the British Empire, and the recovery of the of North America as a British colony. I think this is something.
1: Oh, that is a purpose, and they're working night and day to achieve that.
0: So we Americans may feel that we emancipated ourselves in the American Revolution, that we are free, we have a constitution, but the British and the Israeli forces, we could call them British Israel, they don't view it that way. They view us as their colony, as a people and a territory to be exploited and profited from. Is that correct?
1: Well, it was apparent at the end of the American Revolution that America didn't win that revolution because all mortgages and loans owed to England were collected from the American people. But because our judiciary was Freemasonic and completely in the pay of England.
2: Well, isn't that what the Bar Association is the British Aristocratic Registry?
0: I think he's having a hard time hearing you.
2: I know. What I was saying is, isn't the Bar Association the British Aristocratic Registry?
1: Oh, that comes right out of London.
2: Okay.
0: Yeah.
1: Yeah, the American Bar Association has been denounced by a number of historians as an agent of England.
0: Well, I get very confused, I have to say, when I think about who these puppeteers are. I know that there is a strong English influence or British influence. I know there's a strong influence of Israel. I know there's a strong influence of the international financial community, which is does have its headquarters in the city of London. So I guess we're talking about kind of a financial hierarchy, which is centered in both of those places. Is that right? Or is something else centered in Israel? What is centered in Israel? If you have the city of London in England, that's
1: well,
0: the
1: city of London and the Bank of England and the British Secret Service are all centered in London.
0: Yeah, MI6, MI5. Okay, yeah. Those are very powerful global players.
1: They originated as CIA. Our Central Intelligence Agency was formulated in 1944 in London by the British Secret Service.
0: Yeah.
1: It's been the agency British Secret Service ever since.
0: Would it be fair to say that the CIA and the MI5 and MI6 and the Mossad work together?
1: Oh, well, I've maintained for a number of years that all of the national intelligence agencies work as together as for a common goal. And so you had these movies about the James Bond and so forth, which portrayed the intelligence agencies of the various governments as fighting and murdering each other all the time. And that never happened because they were working together.
0: So they were always part of this worldwide revolutionary conspiracy.
1: Oh, yes, they certainly were, and they were responsible to the central control. Well, in fact, England sent one of its principal intelligence agencies to Moscow as head of the the Soviet Secret Service.
0: Right, right. And I've recently been reading that James Angleton, one of the top CIA guys in the early days of the CIA, was very, very, very interconnected with the Mossad, which is the Israeli intelligence.
1: Oh, they were. You know, Mossad never had to furnish its own budget. Most of its budget was furnished from Washington by the Central Intelligence Agency. So they had an unlimited amount of money to spend on their intelligence work.
0: This is an amazing, amazing friendship, then, the United States government and the Israeli government.
1: It's not really a friendship. It's just that we have become a colony of Israel, and we work as a colony of the state of Israel.
0: We're more the colony, they're more the empire.
1: Oh, yes, they're the overlords, and they issue the orders. In fact, the ambassador from Israel in Washington is the most powerful ambassador in Washington.
0: I suppose the reason, it's counterintuitive that a small country like Israel would be issuing orders to the United States, since the United States has this incredibly powerful military. We are supposedly the only superpower. So what power do they have that trumps the superpower of the American military?
1: The power of Israel is an international power which operates in every country in the world. You cannot go into any country in the world today that you don't have an Israeli presence there. And Mossad agents infiltrate the country and overthrow the government. See, they overthrew
0: CIA
1: the...
0: CIA is also... Yeah.
1: It was Mossad which infiltrated Persia and overthrew the Shah of Persia. And he was a very powerful monarch, but the Mossad had no trouble in fomenting a revolution, and the Shah was forced to leave Persia.
0: Yeah, yeah.
1: And he died as a refugee.
2: Well, didn't the CIA have something to do with that, too?
1: Oh, yes. The CIA, okay. CIA had Kermit Roosevelt, one of its leading agents was in Persia and engineered the entire overthrow of the Shah of Persia.
0: Yeah, I think took out Mossadegh, who was democratically elected in 1953 or something like that, and then installed the Shah of Iran, and he was then the puppet of, I suppose he was the United States' puppet, but he might have been Israel's puppet as well, huh?
1: He probably was both.
0: Yeah, probably both. Well, I have an interesting quote here from Benjamin Disraeli, who was a prime minister in England. He was the first Jewish prime minister in England. And this is in his book, Coningsby. It said, "I had on my arrival at St. Petersburg an interview with the Russian Minister of Finance, Count Kanarin. I beheld the son of a Lithuanian Jew. I had an audience on my arrival at Madrid with the Spanish minister. I beheld one like myself, the son of a Nuevo Cristiano, a Jew of Aragon. In consequence of what transpired at Madrid, I went straight to consult the president of the French Council. I beheld the son of a French Jew. We fixed on Prussia. Count Armin entered the cabinet, and I beheld a Prussian Jew. So, you see, my dear Coningsby, that the world is governed by very different personages to what is imagined by those who are not behind the scenes." This would be somewhere in the late 1800s, I think. Is that right? So perhaps this lock on financial power has translated itself into an international power over time.
1: Well, it definitely has.
0: And,
2: There's a couple of things that you, articles or books that you wrote. One was The Secret History of the Atom Bomb. And the other one was The Murder by Injection by the Great Murder by Injection, the Great Swine Flu Massacre. Can you elaborate on those at all, Eustace? those writings? Can you hear me? I don't think he can again.
0: Yeah, I think you're. I have a hard time hearing you too, Melody.
2: I don't understand.
0: But I can hear Eustace just fine. She's asking about your article about the history of the atomic bomb.
1: Oh yes, that's very widely circulated. And right now, I have an agent who's filing a case on this with the International Court in Hague, and he's going to prosecute that case. For the Japanese people.
0: Is that right? Okay.
1: Oh, yes.
0: Well,
1: I've lectured in Japan a number of times and told these people about this, and they're very anxious to get something done on it because Japan is still occupied by the United States Army, and the people there have no freedom at all. Their press and television is completely controlled by the occupation government.
0: Yeah, wouldn't it be nice if some of these crimes were actually investigated and some people were actually held responsible?
1: Well, what has happened in my work is I've become a historian who only writes about crime. And most of these crimes never come to trial.
0: And most of these crimes do not come to trial, is that what you said?
1: That's exactly true.
0: Well, it seems like 911 fits that very description.
1: Oh, 911 is a typical occurrence in the chain of circumstances of international terrorism. See, Washington claims that they're fighting a war on terror, but the only terror in the world today comes out of Washington itself.
0: Comes out of Washington itself, yeah. And,
1: yes.
0: Of course, Washington is also in very much... In cahoots, in cooperation with especially England or British Israel, you might say. So if you're looking for the perpetrators of 9-1-1, I think you might find some of the same terrorists who have committed some of these other crimes that you've talked about over the years, such as orchestrating World War I, World War II, Korean War, Vietnam War, probably the assassination of Kennedy. Would you agree with that?
1: Oh, yes, I certainly would. And the United States government has announced that they're going to prosecute the people who committed the attack on 9-1-1. But the only attackers were the people in Washington itself. And Bill Riley, the commentator for Rupert Murdoch's Fox News, criticizes anyone who says that Washington had anything to do with 9/11. He goes into a frenzy. He gets callers on his program, and people appear and ask why Washington isn't investigated on 9/11. And, of course, we had a 9/11 congressional commission which completely cleared Washington of any involvement. And that was our own congressman who filed this fake report that we had no part to play in 9/11.
0: Right, yeah. And those of us who've bothered to look at that report realize that it has almost no information in it. It starts with the conclusion. The premise is the conclusion that that 19 Arab hijackers and Osama bin Laden carried it out. And then what they do is they... desperately try to find little tidbits of information that support that preposterous idea and then rule out all the other things that contradict it. And so as a result, it's a fiction. It's a myth.
1: Well, most intelligence reports claim that Osama bin Laden died about 6 years ago in Pakistan. And
0: that makes sense. Yeah.
1: They still have a $25 billion reward for Osama bin Laden, but no one has been able to find him. And if the entire United States government cannot find one man in Asia, then what chance do they have?
0: Well, and not only that, but there's been a lot of work done on 9-1-1 research, and I myself have many, many books and videos about it, and two or three of them mentioned that on September 10th, Dan Rather is at a hospital in Rawalpindi, which is a military hospital which has got all kinds of ties to America. September 10th, 2001, Osama bin Laden is in the hospital getting kidney dialysis.
1: He was seriously ill at that time.
0: He was very seriously ill on September 11th. He may have died shortly thereafter.
1: And, well, that's right.
0: So they knew exactly where he was. But, of course, then there's this big story that goes out in the press that this is the most wanted man and we've got all our agents out after him and that sort of thing. And, of course, that's just a hoax as well.
1: Well, the current Washington story is that Osama bin Laden is hiding somewhere on the Pakistan border. Well, it seems very mysterious that all of the agencies at our command cannot find one man in Asia.
0: Over a period of 7 years of the most intensive manhunt supposedly in the history of the world.
1: The search has been intensified during that entire period, and yet they found no trace of him. And the general consensus is that bin Laden died about 6 or 7 years ago.
0: Right, yeah.
1: And so there's no way they can find a dead man.
0: So the goal then of the real terrorists, the real perpetrators of 9/11, would be what in your mind?
1: Oh, yes, it certainly is.
0: What is the purpose of the 9/11 operation?
1: The 9/11 operation was advertised that it changed the world. And no one can see any evidence that our world has changed at all. It's essentially the same situation that occurred on 9/11, that the people are totally misinformed by what occurred. That there's no arrest or indictment of any perpetrators because the people that they have indicted are people whom they have no evidence of any kind that they had anything to do with 9/11.
0: Yeah.
1: Well, Bill O'Reilly, the commentator whom Rupert Murdoch pays $10 million a year to be an Israeli propagandist, Bill O'Reilly goes into a fury when anyone calls in and mentions that perhaps George Bush or somebody in Washington had something to do with 9/11. He really almost goes out of his mind.
0: Yeah. Well, what we see is a cabal with the Bush administration that's heavily influenced by a group of what we call neoconservatives. The neocons who are ideologically very close to the Trotskyites.
1: They are Trotskyites people. They were all Trotskyites. And in fact, William Buckley, who recently died, was the publisher of the magazine The National Review, which was the Trotskyite publication. It was almost entirely staffed by Trotskyites.
0: Well, this is a most confusing world. I can understand why people don't understand it. If you have supposedly right wing policies.
1: Well, they were supposedly the American right wing, and the National Review was never anything except an Israeli propaganda magazine and a pseudo CIA house magazine.
0: Well, most people would consider the Bush administration to be, pretty far right, and most people would consider Trotsky to be pretty far left, actually, communist. But to have the neocons be so similar to the Trotskyites means that these labels, right and left, have lost their meaning, wouldn't you say?
1: Oh, well, the Israeli neocons have never shown any interest in America or sympathy for America. They have continued to publish the Israeli propaganda and Trotskyite propaganda, and that's all they do. They don't print anything which is not pure, unadulterated, invented propaganda. So people have no protection from that at all because they read the National Review and they think they're getting an accurate presentation.
0: And what they're getting is propaganda, yeah.
1: Oh, yeah.

0: Billy Crystal, and all those neocons.
1: Dove Zakim, Douglas Faith, of course, George Bush, Dick Cheney.
0: Oh, Douglas George Faith Bennett. Had a front page story in the Washington Post yesterday. He's very prominent.
1: I'm sorry, I didn't get that.
0: Oh, Douglas Faith had a front page story printed in the Washington Post yesterday.
1: Yeah.
0: More of his propaganda.
1: Yeah. Well, these are all Zionists.
0: Yes.
1: And many of them have.
0: Well, the Washington Post is a Zionist newspaper.
1: Yeah.
0: You'll never say a word of criticism of Israel in the Washington Post. And that is the paper that all our congressmen read in Washington.
1: Right, right. Anyway, this article I've got goes through names of 103 people who they think are involved as co-conspirators, and then they do an interesting little summary at the end, and they say that of these people, 34 of the 103 are former corporate executives, which is 33%. 27 are either Israelis or Zionists, and that makes up 26.2% of these co-conspirators, or what they think are co-conspirators. So if you look at the two largest groups within this groupings, you see corporate executives, and you see Israelis and Zionists. Which I think
0: The United States have never convicted any one of them of anything.
1: That's right. And, of course, the problem of the unsolved crime, the unpunished crime, such as the Kennedy assassination. Have you read the Michael Collins Piper's book, Final Judgment?
0: Oh, yes. Michael Collins Piper is a close friend of mine, and I read all of his books, and I've appeared on his radio program.
1: Okay. You would agree, then, with his conclusion that Mossad had a lot to do with...
0: He was the one who came out with that information, and it's never been challenged by anybody.
1: Yeah, and this is another unsolved crime, isn't it?
0: Oh, it definitely is a crime.
1: Yeah. So what we have is a lot of crimes and not very many people brought to justice. It's really quite phenomenal. But then I guess if you own the press, and if you own, or your team owns the press, and they own the banks, that's a distinct advantage. You can pay Bill O'Reilly $10 million a year, too. And you can pay Pat Robertson and Joe
0: Falwell. Well, Pat Robertson was one of the worst. I went to school with Pat Robertson at Washington University. But when I knew him, he was active in any Christian endeavor whatsoever. That didn't come to some years later.
1: This was at Washington University?
0: Washington Lee in Lexington,
1: Washington Lee.
0: Virginia.
1: Yeah.
0: See, Pat lived in Lexington. His father was Congressman Willis Robertson, who was the chairman of the House Banking Committee. He was acquainted with all of the principal bankers on Wall Street.
1: Well, maybe that's why Pat Robertson was always so interested in the Fortune 700. Is that right?
0: Oh, yes. And that's how Pat Robertson was able to finance this big nationwide television network, because that takes a lot of money. And then he and his son, Tim, sold the network, which was financed by contributions from the public, and they sold the network for $750 million, which Pat Robertson and his son spent between them.
1: Wow. Well, that's a little nepotism there, is that right? Okay, so what do we do? How do we attack this octopus?
0: We can't attack the octopus because the octopus has too many arms. You can't chop them all off. They're everywhere.
1: Okay.

0: So you can't attack the octopus, but you haven't given up. So what do you recommend that people do?
1: Well, I try to tell the American people as much of the information about this to alert them to the peril that they're in.
0: Yeah, which is why you're willing to stay up so late on a Tuesday night. We sure appreciate it.
1: Oh yes, it's pretty late for me because I'm pretty old for staying. I had my 78th birthday a few days ago.
0: Yeah, I can understand, Melody. This show is at a tough time for people on the East Coast. But we appreciate you hanging in. And obviously, very committed to getting the word out. So, okay, get the word out. Talk to people. What else can we do? Write articles.
1: Well, I do a lot of public speaking on this.
2: You do a lot of radio programs, too.
1: I do a lot of radio programs and question and answer programs, everything.
2: I'm still a little interested in that one article that you wrote on, or a book, I'm not sure which, on the murder by injection and the Great Swine Flu Massacre. Can you talk about that a little bit?
1: That's the only history of the American Medical Association. When I went to the Library of Congress to look up the American Medical Association, there was not a single book in the Library of Congress about it. And it was the most powerful lobby in Washington. So I wrote The Murder by Injection, and that helped a little bit.
2: Well, give us a little information as to why that's so significant.
1: The American people are being mass poisoned by the various chemical drugs that are being forced on them by the doctors. See, the American Pharmaceutical Manufacturers Association is a big lobby in Washington, and they're putting all these chemical drugs out on to the people, and they haven't been properly tested, and there are a lot of deaths from that. And a lot of adverse physical reactions.
2: But what did it have to do with the swine flu and after World War One or during World War One, one or the other? Did you hear me?
1: No, I didn't get.
2: What did it have to do with these World War One and the swine flu and the injections?
1: World War One was introduced the use of chlorine, and they used chlorine gas in World War One. And then after the war, they had large stocks of it that they couldn't dispose of. And so they decided to use that chlorine to supposedly purify the water. And the chlorinated water introduced fatal heart attacks in 40% of the American men.
2: That's the first I'd ever heard of that. And any other, I mean, when you're speaking of injection, did that have to do with vaccinations? Eustace?
1: Yeah.
2: Did that have to do with vaccinations?
1: Vaccinations?
2: Mm-hmm.
1: That produces autism in babies, you know. And they're crippled for life because they have a serious brain damage. And I've met a number of victims of autism, and they're crippled for life because there just is no cure.
2: Is this where the vaccinations originated?
1: Pardon?
2: Is this where the vaccinations originated? Was back in
1: They originated principally in England.
2: Okay.
1: And they were imported here and adopted by the United States.
0: I suppose it helps the empire if the people in the colonies aren't too rebellious, and maybe they would have
1: a motivation. Well, that's true.
0: Yeah, they would have a motivation to increase things like these kinds of diseases. It's kind of an ugly thought, but it would appear to be very possible and probable, in fact. Well, in terms of where we are right now on the kind of the trajectory in this worldwide revolutionary conspiracy, how do you see us? What is our best defense to hold on to our national sovereignty, to hold on to the Christian values?
1: Well, our position is critical at the present time because the American dollar has lost almost all of its value and we're heavily in debt, and the people have no answer to anything.
0: The people what?
1: The people have no answer to any of these problems.
0: Yeah. So you're not thinking that if we can put Hillary or Barack in office that things are going to improve or get solved?
1: Well, as long as we have Hillary and Obama, we have some hope, I guess.
0: Okay, so we'll have more hope than you think with one of those two. And of those two, which one do you think would guide this country in a better direction?
1: People are not going to get that opportunity because Obama and Hillary have offered no solution to any problem in this country, even though Hillary claims she has experience and Obama doesn't really claim anything. But neither one of them are going to help the people of this country.
0: Would you suggest, then, that the best solution is to work on the local level in terms of local politics?
1: The local level is let people begin to work to save themselves on the local level. That's their best bet.
0: Yeah.
1: Certainly nothing is going to come out of Washington that will help them in any way.
0: Right.
1: Although they have promised to send out in May a $400 check to the American citizens, and this $400 check will enable them to pay off their $2 million mortgage.
0: Right, right. Yeah. Well, it seems to me trying to work at the local level also has lots of challenges now, but we have a little better chance of actually affecting some change.
1: So. Well, what do you do? And certainly you're not going to get anything done on the state capitals or at Washington itself.
0: Yeah.
1: The state capitals are all run from Washington and because of the government budget.
0: What would you say is the importance of the oil and gas industry in terms of dictating the direction of this country right now?
1: What direction is the gas and oil going?
0: Yeah, I mean, it seems like oil, Cheney and Bush are oil men and gas men, and it seems like the policies that they have instituted have been very, very... very lucrative. They have fit the oil and gas industry's needs. I mean, do you see that as a major power influence in Washington?
2: I don't think he's caught you on that.
0: Did you understand what I was saying there?
1: Oh, no, I didn't understand the question.
0: Okay, I was just asking about we have these powerful lobbies, the Jewish lobbies, extraordinarily powerful. What about the oil and gas lobby, you know, Exxon, Rockefellers, in terms of...
1: Oh, they're the most powerful lobbies because they have millions of dollars to spend.
0: So in terms of influence, you'd say the oil and the gas industry is right at the very top, right up there with the bankers.
1: It is, because they have money enough to pay off all of the senators and congressmen.
0: Pay off all the congressmen? Yeah.
1: Oh, they buy them wholesale.
0: Yeah.
2: Well, you know, I'm... I guess what we might want to kind of sum up the evening here with Eustace and probably let him get some shut-eye here. And so do you got any closing comments, Eric and Eustace?
1: Oh, I don't have any closing comments that are particularly hopeful.
0: Well, I guess, yeah.
1: We just have to try to survive in an occupied country. See, the South went through the same thing after the Civil War. We were occupied by the federal government and more or less have been occupied ever since. A state representation is really a joke because the state capitals are simply offices of the Washington government.
2: That's interesting. And you, Eric, do you have any closing questions for him?
0: Well, I would just like to say that I think if you get into some of Eustace's books and whatnot, it's possible to see the big picture. And I'll just kind of say that to our listeners and suggest that they look into these things and then check out what you see in his books against other books and other sources because it is a very, very it's a confusing time. It's very difficult to understand what's going on. A lot of people have fuzzy feelings that something's not right, but they don't know who their enemy is. They think their enemy is, Osama bin Laden or 19 Arab hijackers, etc. We are told, we're jerked around by the media. And to look behind the curtain, I think you really need to dig, or you need to find somebody else who has really dug, and then let them be your guide, let them be your ally and helper, and then... So I very much thank Eustace for all the work he has done and is doing to educate people because, speaking as a college professor, we at the academy, we at universities can be very ignorant of these things also. I've been ignorant of most of these things all my life, and I'm starting to learn about them now. And I'm 58, so, better late than never. But... you have to dig, and you have to really want to find out the truth, because you're not going to get it by watching TV or reading the newspaper. So I guess I would just say that I think that Eustace gives us a means of understanding what's going on, which is very powerful. And for myself, I find that. By reading other books, I come up with the same kinds of conclusions, so therefore it seems to hold together. Then the question, of course, is how do we respond? And how do we fight back? How do we try to hold on to our sovereignty, whatever? And that's the big question. I have already asked you that, Eustace, so I don't know if you have any more thoughts on that or not. But
1: We've got to start organizations on the local level before we can get anything done. And just now we don't have the organizations.
0: Yeah, get connected at the local level, yeah.
1: Oh, yes.
2: Well, I'd like to go ahead and close and finish up with some public service announcements and let you two gentlemen... in the evening here, and I want to thank both of you for contributing to the program tonight, and we tried something a little bit new and different, so we were able to upgrade our phone system, so now that we can have our co-host stay at home in Crestone and then call around the country for our guests. And so I want to say good night with both of you, and I really appreciate both you coming on, and good evening.
0: Okay, thanks, Melody, and certainly thanks to you, Eustace, and especially for staying up so late. I kind of apologize for that, but we sure appreciate the opportunity to have this conversation.
1: Well, I know these Western States stations broadcast a lot later than we do on the East Coast here, but it's worth it to get to reach some people out there.
2: Well, thank you very much again, Eustace.
1: Okay, you're welcome.
0: Good night. Thank
2: you
0: so much again.
1: Okay. All right.
0: Good night.
2: Good night.
1: Bye-bye. Good night.
3: Have you ever stepped into a place where the air felt charged, as if something invisible was moving through it? Not a breeze, not a draft, but a vibration, subtle, almost imperceptible, yet deeply present. A sense that the silence wasn't truly silent, that the walls held a memory, that the stone around you was listening. This sensation, this strange acoustic awareness, appears again and again across the ancient world. But nowhere is it as consistent, as persistent, or as unexplained as in the forgotten territories once associated with the enigmatic civilization we now call Tartaria. When you walk into these structures, massive domes, circular chambers, elongated halls, perfectly symmetrical vaults, you immediately feel something unusual, even before you speak, even before you take another step. The air feels thick, resonant, almost alive. A whisper carries farther than it should. A footstep blooms into a soft echo. A hum sent into the space returns transformed, expanded, magnified. These buildings behave like instruments. They respond. They interact. They shape sound with a precision that seems impossible for the time periods to which official history assigns them. Across Eurasia, from the Baltic to the Ural Mountains, from the Caucasus to Central Asia, we encounter a family of structures that defy mechanical intuition. Domes built without modern scaffolding, with curves so perfect they behave like engineered acoustic shells. Columns hollowed from the inside, with small openings placed at mathematically significant heights. Walls layered with double chambers that produce resonant frequencies when stimulated. Floors made from stone that vibrate subtly under specific tones. These are not coincidences. These are not decorations. These are design elements, deliberate, intelligent, purposeful. And yet, mainstream historians dismiss them entirely. Decoration, they say. Aesthetic choices. Cultural flourish. Accident. But when the same acoustic phenomena appear across different regions, different eras, different cultures, when the same geometry, the same proportions, the same harmonic structures show up again and again, the explanation of coincidence becomes harder to accept. Patterns mean something. Repetition means something. And when the repetition follows mathematical relationships that correspond to harmonic frequencies, someone is designing with intention. Step inside one of these forgotten halls. Imagine standing in a circular chamber carved from stone, smooth and symmetrical. You walk to the center. You whisper. Your voice doesn't bounce randomly across the walls. It travels with direction, as if guided. You move slightly to the left and find a focal point where a single breath becomes amplified. You walk under the dome and your hum resonates, not chaotically, but at specific notes. These notes differ depending on where you stand. Move 1 meter forward and the frequency changes. Move another meter and it changes again. It is as if the entire building is tuned like a musical instrument. Acoustic engineers today would use computers to simulate such behavior. Digital tools, precision modeling, laser measurements. Yet these structures were supposedly built centuries before such tools existed. No microphones, no algorithms, no acoustic labs. How then did they achieve this level of precision? The official answer, intuition. But intuition does not explain the repeating ratios. It does not explain the consistent harmonic frequencies. It does not explain chambers tuned to the same notes across thousands of kilometers. It does not explain the presence of architectural features designed only for acoustic manipulation. Let us look at one such feature, the double shell dome, a dome built with an inner layer and an outer layer separated by a cavity. This cavity acts like an acoustic buffer, a resonant chamber that alters the propagation of sound. In many Tartarian structures, the thickness of this cavity follows a precise ratio, often corresponding to musical intervals, like the perfect fifth or the octave. Why would builders without scientific instruments choose such ratios? Why would they create a double dome at all? Structurally, it is far more difficult than building a single dome. Decoratively, it makes no difference to the outside observer. But acoustically, it changes everything. Another example, elliptical chambers. Ellipses have two focal points. Sound emitted from one focus travels naturally and intensely to the other. This is not intuitive unless you understand geometry deeply. Yet, we find elliptical chambers in ancient monasteries, mosques, and palaces across Tartaria's supposed territories. Even more strangely, some of these ellipses are rotated relative to the building's axis, as if designed to direct sound toward a specific location, not toward an altar, not toward a throne, but toward a seemingly insignificant point on the floor or wall, a point whose purpose has been forgotten. What were these places used for? Why was sound so important? Modern researchers propose several theories, each more fascinating than the last. One theory suggests healing. Sound therapy today is a growing field. We know frequencies affect the human body. Certain tones can slow brainwaves, reduce stress, influence heart rhythm, and stimulate cellular processes. Ancient cultures described sound as a pathway to altered states of consciousness. If Tartarian architects understood these effects, then their temples may have been designed as spaces for resonance-based healing. Imagine lying on a stone floor that vibrates subtly as a chorus chants, the building amplifying and focusing the sound onto your body. This is not fantasy. This is physics. Another theory proposes energy manipulation. Not mystical energy, but mechanical, vibrational energy. Sound can move matter. Sound can levitate objects. Sound can concentrate force. Today we call this acoustic pressure, acoustic levitation, or standing wave phenomena. But what if ancient builders used this principle long before we rediscovered it? What if these structures were machines, giant resonators capable of harnessing natural vibrations from the earth itself? A third theory suggests communication. Long-distance resonant signaling. Structures acting like massive tuning forks, transmitting frequencies through the ground or air. Sound can travel extraordinary distances when guided through resonant chambers or channeled through specific geometries. Perhaps these temples formed a network, each tuned to a different frequency, allowing communication across vast regions through subsonic or harmonic waves. Then there is the most controversial theory, consciousness.
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3: Modulation. Many ancient cultures believed sound could alter perception, open awareness or induce visionary states. Modern neuroscience confirms that rhythmic sound can entrain brain waves. Chanting, drumming, harmonics, all influence the mind. If these temples were designed to focus and amplify such effects, they may have functioned as gateways to altered states, or as training centers for initiates, priests, or leaders. But modern explanations struggle with a deeper question. Where did this knowledge come from? The official narrative suggests a gradual development of architecture, with improvements over centuries. Yet the acoustic sophistication of these temples appears suddenly, fully formed in multiple regions at once. No earlier prototypes, no transitional phases, no recorded experimentation. And then, just as suddenly, it disappears. Later, modifications to these buildings often degrade or destroy the acoustic properties entirely, as if the knowledge had been forgotten or intentionally removed. This leads some to speculate that the builders belonged to a civilization whose history has been rewritten or erased. That these were not constructions of the medieval or early modern periods at all, but remnants of a much older culture, one that understood resonance deeply, one that viewed architecture not as shelter, but as technology, one that built with frequencies in mind. Stone absorbs sound differently depending on its composition. Marble resonates at higher frequencies. Basalt absorbs low frequencies. Limestone enhances mid-range tones. These materials are arranged in patterns across Tartarian structures with remarkable consistency. Walls alternate between stones of differing density. Floors incorporate porous layers beneath solid slabs. Pillars contain hidden cavities that act like organ pipes. These are choices made not for aesthetics, but for function. In many temples, there is a phenomenon known as the sweet spot, a point within the chamber where all sounds converge, amplified and clarified. Stand there, and your voice becomes fuller, richer, more powerful. Move away, and the effect disappears. Modern acousticians create such spots intentionally in concert halls, using reflectors and diffusers. But ancient builders achieved it with stone alone. Using geometry, we still struggle to reverse engineer. Consider also the phenomenon of guided whispers. In certain halls, a whisper made in one corner can be heard clearly in another corner, while remaining undetectable elsewhere. This requires curved surfaces of exact proportions and reflective materials placed at calculated distances. Yet these features appear again and again across temples officially dated to eras that supposedly lacked advanced mathematical understanding. Even stranger are the tone pockets, small niches or protrusions, along walls that appear decorative, but produce specific frequencies when stimulated. When sound waves strike them, they vibrate sympathetically, reinforcing certain tones and suppressing others. In modern acoustics, this is known as selective resonance. In ancient Tartarian architecture, it appears almost everywhere. The more we study these buildings, the clearer it becomes that they were not simply temples, not simply mosques, not simply churches or monasteries. Those are later interpretations, imposed long after the original purpose was lost. These structures were machines, resonant machines constructed on a scale so large that we mistook them for monuments. Imagine a world where sound was not entertainment, but a tool. Where resonance was not an artistic flourish, but technology. where architecture was not built for beauty, but for function, frequency function, where the builders understood that every stone has a voice, every curve a purpose, every chamber a relationship to vibration. This is not a fantasy. This is what the evidence suggests. And yet, if this is true, then one final question arises. Why was this knowledge lost? Or, more precisely, who allowed it to be lost? Did a catastrophe erase a civilization that understood resonance engineering? Did invaders repurpose these temples without understanding them? Did new religious or political powers suppress the old knowledge deliberately? Or did the builders disappear so completely that only the shells of their machines remained, adopted by later cultures who no longer knew how to operate them? Whatever the answer, one thing is certain. The acoustic anomalies of these temples are not accidental. They are not artifacts of coincidence. They are signatures of intention. Signatures of a lost technology that modern science is only beginning to rediscover. These structures call to us. Not with words, not with symbols, but with resonance. And if we listen closely enough, we may begin to hear the echoes of a forgotten world. Imagine a civilization that did not separate science from spirituality, engineering from philosophy, architecture from sound. A culture where frequency was not merely a property of the physical world, but the very language through which reality was shaped. If such a civilization existed, its knowledge would not be written in books, but carved into stone, encoded in geometry, preserved in the walls and chambers of its most sacred structures. And this is precisely what the acoustic temples of Tartaria appear to be. Repositories of knowledge built not through texts, but through resonance. To understand what these structures might have been used for, we must first appreciate the power of sound itself. Modern science, with all its instruments and algorithms, has only recently begun to scratch the surface of acoustic physics. Standing waves, cymatics, resonance frequencies, mechanical vibration, acoustic levitation, these phenomena were rediscovered in laboratories, but seem to echo an intuition far older than our current understanding. When sound hits a surface, it leaves patterns. When vibration meets structure, it shapes matter. When resonance meets geometry, unexpected things begin to happen. Consider the simple act of humming inside a resonant chamber. The tone reverberates, interacts with the space, amplifies or diminishes depending on where you stand. If the chamber is tuned, constructed along harmonic proportions, the hum can trigger sympathetic vibrations in the walls themselves. The structure begins to sing back. Modern acoustic engineers design concert halls with this in mind, but these ancient architects did it with stone, wood, metal, and geometry alone. They built machines that respond to human voice. Machines that amplify intention, machines that interact with consciousness. Many Tartarian structures exhibit what we now call parametric resonance. In such spaces, small sounds can produce large effects. A whisper becomes a tone, a breath becomes a wave, a single note becomes a harmonic bloom that fills the chamber. This is not normal behavior. Parametric resonance requires carefully controlled geometry, precise materials, and an understanding of harmonics. Yet, these structures, scattered across thousands of kilometers, share the same principles. What does this imply? That the builders were following a shared set of acoustic principles, that they were part of an architectural lineage focused on resonance, that they knew how to design buildings that interact with sound in ways we still struggle to understand. Let us consider the concept of the sacred hum. Across various ancient cultures, a low, sustained vocal tone was used in ritual, meditation, and healing. This hum aligns with natural frequencies of the human body and brain, notably around 100 to 150 Hz. In many Tartarian buildings, this exact range is where resonance peaks occur, not by accident, but by design. When a person hums within this frequency range inside a domed chamber, the entire room activates. Vibrations propagate, harmonics bloom, and something changes inside the room and inside the person. Could it be that these temples were designed for harmonic alignment, for tuning the human body, for psychological or spiritual transformation? Modern research into sound therapy shows that certain frequencies can synchronize brainwaves, inducing meditative states or reducing anxiety. Ancient builders may have understood this experientially. Perhaps they discovered, through centuries of experimentation, that certain shapes produce certain effects. That a dome amplifies high frequencies. That a circle distributes sound evenly. That an ellipse focuses sound. That a double shell structure enhances resonance. Over time, these discoveries may have become codified into architectural rules. Rules we no longer recognize, but can still measure. Now let us examine another phenomenon. Acoustic shadows. In many Tartarian structures, there are zones where sound disappears entirely. Not absorbed by the walls, not diffused into silence, but cancelled through interference. These shadow zones are not random. They form geometric patterns mapped to the architecture itself. In some temples, these zones lie directly beneath domes, in others, along the walls. In a few, they create paths, silent corridors that guide movement through the building. Why create such zones? Modern acoustics uses them intentionally to manage sound distribution. Ancient architects may have used them for ritual purposes, for walking meditation, silent initiation practices, or as separation zones between different acoustic environments. By controlling where sound exists and where it doesn't, the architects control the psychological and emotional experience of the visitor. This level of sophistication is far beyond the traditional understanding of medieval builders. It implies a deeper intention. The question, then, is not whether these builders understood acoustics. They clearly did. The question is how they understood it. Did they use mathematical formulas? Did they rely on instruments? Did they possess tools now lost? Or did they develop intuitive knowledge through direct engagement with resonance? Some researchers suggest they may have used sound itself in the construction process. Tuning stones, like musical notes. Selecting materials that sang correctly when struck. Adjusting geometry by ear rather than by measurement. This approach is not as fantastical as it sounds. Many traditional cultures built instruments by tuning materials physically rather than by calculating frequencies. Perhaps Tartarian architects did the same on a monumental scale. Another strange feature found across these structures is the presence of what appear to be acoustic diffusers, stone patterns carved into walls that scatter sound evenly. Modern diffusers use fractal geometry, repeating shapes at different scales to break up sound waves. Ancient builders used similar patterns. Some carvings resemble modern skyline diffusers almost exactly. This suggests knowledge not only of resonance, but of wave manipulation. These carvings were not decorative. They were functional. They created uniform acoustic fields, preventing echoes, enhancing clarity, shaping the soundscape inside the temple. Let us move to another mystery. Underground resonant spaces. Beneath many Tartarian temples lie cavities, tunnels, chambers, corridors that appear to serve no structural purpose. They do not support the building. They are not storage areas. They do not lead anywhere important. What they do, however, is resonate. These underground voids create vibrational fields that influence the chamber above. Some are tuned to low frequencies, others to higher ones. In some buildings, the main hall resonates in harmony with the underground space, creating a multi-layered acoustic environment. Could these underground chambers have been part of a larger system? Perhaps they were designed to capture natural vibrations from the earth, seismic frequencies, geomagnetic pulses, subterranean acoustics created by flowing water or tectonic activity. Modern science knows that the earth produces constant low-frequency vibrations known as the Schumann resonances. These frequencies align with human brainwaves. If ancient builders tuned their temples to these natural earth tones, then the structures may have functioned as resonance amplifiers, connecting people to the earth's natural frequencies in profound ways. Let us now consider a phenomenon often overlooked, infrasound. These are frequencies below human hearing, yet capable of influencing emotions, perception, and physiological responses. Infrasound can induce feelings of awe, fear, calmness, or even trance. Some Tartarian structures produce infrasound when wind passes through their openings. Others generate it when people chant or sing. This is not accidental. The placements of windows, vents, and cavities is too precise, too consistent. If these structures were harnessing infrasound, then they were designed to influence human consciousness on a deep level. Imagine standing inside one of these temples during a ritual. Priests chant low tones that resonate with the chamber. The underground cavities vibrate. The dome amplifies harmonics. The entire structure becomes a symphony of frequencies, some audible, some not. The participants feel the vibrations in their bodies. Their heartbeats slow, their breathing deepens, their brainwaves shift. This is not religion. This is technology, sound technology, resonance technology. Next, we must examine materials. Tartarian builders use specific stones with acoustic properties far superior to the materials used in later reconstructions. Many structures originally built with resonant stone were later plastered over, filled in, or reworked with dull, non-resonant materials. Why? In many cases, this happened during religious conversions. A resonant temple converted into a church or mosque often had its acoustic cavities sealed, its resonant floors covered, its stone surfaces plastered. These modifications destroyed the building's acoustic properties, but the shell remained, and historians mistook the shell for the original. If we strip away the later modifications, we uncover the acoustic machinery beneath. Cavities, channels, resonant niches, symmetrical proportions. It becomes clear that the original architects were not imitating religious structures. The religious interpretations came later. The architecture came first. This leads us to one of the most controversial questions. Could these temples have been used to generate energy? Modern experiments show that certain shapes, particularly domes and pyramids, can concentrate electromagnetic fields. When combined with resonance, these structures might have been capable of creating localized energetic phenomena. Sound waves interacting with electromagnetic fields can produce observable effects. If Tartarian builders understood this interaction, they may have created spaces where sound and energy converged. Some researchers propose that these temples were not isolated buildings, but part of a network, nodes in a system, each resonating at a different frequency, together forming a harmonic web across vast regions. If these buildings were tuned to Earth's natural resonances, they could have amplified or stabilized environmental energy. This idea sounds speculative, but it is not without precedent. Ancient cultures across the world built networks of megalithic structures aligned with astronomical and geomagnetic points. Perhaps Tartarian temples were part of another such network, one focused not on stone placement alone, but on frequency. But if such a network existed, what happened to it? Why did the knowledge vanish? Why did the structures fall into disuse? Why were later builders unaware of their purpose? One explanation is cultural collapse. Civilizations rise and fall. Knowledge is lost. Skills disappear. But the sudden disappearance of acoustic architecture across multiple regions at once suggests something more dramatic. Either the civilization responsible for this knowledge was erased, or the knowledge itself was suppressed. During periods of empire building, conquering powers often repurposed older structures. A temple becomes a church. A church becomes a mosque. A resonant chamber becomes a place of worship. The acoustic features remain, but their purpose is forgotten. Over centuries, the original intention disappears. The buildings remain as silent witnesses to a lost technology. Today, as modern science rediscovers the power of resonance, we begin to see these ancient structures with new eyes. We see harmonic proportions. We see fractal geometry. We see resonant cavities. We see acoustic shadows and focal points. We see the fingerprints of a sophisticated technology. And we are left with a haunting question. If they understood resonance better than we do now, what else did they know? What did they use it for? What did they achieve? And why did it all vanish? In the silent chambers of these forgotten temples, the answers may still be waiting. Echoing faintly in the stone, vibrating in the walls, whispering through the air. All we need to do is listen. If sound was once a pillar of ancient technology, then the acoustic temples of Tartaria were not the exception. They were the centerpiece. Imagine walking through a world where buildings did more than shelter, where spaces were engineered to harmonize with the earth beneath them, where stone chambers amplified intention, where domes whispered secrets, where resonance was as essential as water, as fire, as breath. Whoever built these structures was not simply constructing architecture. They were shaping an experience, manipulating vibration itself. This is why these temples do not simply look mysterious. They feel mysterious. The architecture affects you even before you understand why. Let us now explore the psychological impact of these spaces. Modern neuroscience investigates a field called psychoacoustics, the study of how sound influences the human brain. Low frequencies can induce anxiety or awe. Mid-range tones support speech clarity and emotional engagement. High frequencies sharpen attention or create discomfort, depending on intensity. The builders of Tartarian temples appear to have understood these principles without formal science. They built environments where sound impacts the visitor deeply. The result is a psychological shift, a feeling of reverence, introspection, openness, or even slight disorientation. This may have been intentional. Perhaps the architects designed these spaces to prepare the mind for ritual or teaching. Perhaps they understood that a resonant environment could open the listener to deeper learning. Or perhaps the resonance was itself the lesson. But resonance affects more than the mind. It affects the body. Scientists know that sound waves travel through water more efficiently than through air. The human body is mostly water. Thus, vibrations felt within these temples may have influenced internal systems, heartbeat, circulation, nerve activity. Visitors would not merely hear sound, they would feel it. They would resonate with the space. This creates a profound form of connection between human beings and architecture, one we have nearly forgotten in the modern era. Most contemporary buildings are acoustically dead. They muffle sound, absorb it, break it into meaninglessness. But Tartarian temples enliven sound. They amplify it. They magnify the human presence. Perhaps that was the point, to remind people that they are part of something larger. This brings us to a deeper question. What worldview produces architecture like this? A worldview where sound matters this much. A worldview where resonance is technology. A worldview where geometry is not abstract, but alive. Most modern societies separate knowledge into categories: physics, art, spirituality, engineering. But ancient civilizations often saw these domains as one. In many ancient traditions, sound was the origin of creation. The Om of India, the Logos of Greece, the Word in Abrahamic texts, the primordial, sound in Sufi cosmology. The idea that vibration precedes matter is widespread. If Tartaria inherited or developed such a worldview, then their architecture would reflect it. Their temples would be harmonic instruments of creation, not symbols, but functioning machines. Consider also how architecture influences social structure. If buildings are designed to produce specific resonance, then gatherings within them would produce predictable emotional and mental states. Leaders could speak from focal points where their voices are amplified naturally, giving them presence and authority. Groups could chant in unison, producing shared vibrational experiences that unify consciousness. Rituals performed in such spaces would feel profound, not because of belief alone, but because the environment physically shapes the participants' experience. Perhaps these temples were places where community coherence was strengthened through sound, a type of social technology, a harmonic unification. And yet, despite their sophistication, these structures are curiously absent from mainstream historical narratives. We are told that they are churches, mosques, synagogues, monasteries, or civic buildings. Yet their acoustic features serve none of these purposes. These features do not improve sermons. They do not help choirs. They do not support daily religious rituals. In fact, some of the acoustic properties, like whispering galleries, work against the purposes of organized religion, allowing private conversations to carry farther than intended. Many of the resonant cavities beneath floors would disrupt religious speech. So why are they there? The simplest answer: the religious layers came later. The resonant structures predate the religious functions assigned to them. The shell was inherited, the purpose forgotten, the acoustics misunderstood. This pattern repeats across countless sites. The original structure is

The result is the same. The technology is harder to detect, harder to study, harder to rediscover. Let us now consider the possibility that these temples served a scientific purpose, one involving the measurement or manipulation of natural frequencies. Modern geophysics identifies many vibrational patterns across the Earth: seismic waves, geothermal resonance, magnetic field oscillations. Could ancient architects have built structures to interface with these natural forces? A domed chamber with a resonant cavity beneath it could act as a giant sensor, detecting subtle shifts in the Earth's resonance. Such a space might amplify ground vibrations, making them audible or perceptible to trained practitioners. This would allow ancient cultures to predict earthquakes, track seasonal changes, or detect distant geological events. Another possibility is astronomical alignment. Many ancient cultures built structures aligned with the stars. But what if Tartarian temples were not just aligned spatially, but resonantly? The Earth itself resonates at different frequencies depending on its position relative to the Sun and Moon. If the temples were tuned to these frequencies, they could have functioned as planetary monitors, giant instruments recording the vibrational state of the world. The idea seems fantastical until we remember that resonance-based measurement is a cornerstone of modern science, from spectroscopy to seismology. Perhaps ancient builders reached similar conclusions independently, using architecture instead of electronic instruments. Next, we must explore the possibility that resonance was used not only for measurement, but for interaction. Modern researchers experiment with acoustic levitation, using sound waves to lift objects. It is real, it is measurable, and it is replicable. But scaling it to human proportions requires large resonant chambers and intense vibrational control. Some ancient myths describe stones that floated into place during construction. Legends across the world speak of sound as a tool for shaping or moving matter. While these accounts are usually dismissed as metaphor, the acoustic properties of Tartarian temples invite a different interpretation. Perhaps the builders understood resonance well enough to use it in the manipulation of heavy materials. Not levitation in the magical sense, but vibrational assistance, reducing friction, altering weight distribution, or coordinating labor with harmonically synchronized tools. Another phenomenon worth examining is entrainment. When two oscillating systems interact, they tend to synchronize. This occurs in biology, physics, and chemistry. Fireflies flash in unison, pendulums align, brainwaves harmonize with external rhythms. In a resonant environment, human beings would naturally entrain to the dominant frequencies of the space. Over time, this could produce shared mental states, shared emotional experiences, or even shared intuition. Perhaps gatherings inside these temples were designed to synchronize groups, making decision-making easier, fostering unity, or creating moments of collective insight. This is not speculation. Modern studies show that synchronized chanting or music can align heartbeats and brainwaves among participants. Now, imagine such synchronization in a structure precisely tuned for it. Let us now explore the role of geometry. Throughout Tartarian architecture, sacred geometric patterns appear repeatedly: circles, ellipses, spirals, hexagons. These shapes correspond to natural resonant patterns found in water, sand, and planetary motion. They all

0: also appear in cymatic experiments, where sound creates visible geometric shapes in vibrating media. If ancient builders observed these patterns, they may have encoded them into their architecture. A temple built on cymatic geometry would resonate naturally with certain frequencies. The architecture would become a physical representation of harmonic laws. Each wall, each dome, each arch would embody a resonance pattern. These patterns are not arbitrary. They appear across cultures and continents. They suggest a universal understanding of how vibration organizes matter. Modern physics calls this morphogenesis, the idea that form emerges from frequency. If Tartarian architects embraced this worldview, then their temples were not symbolic or decorative. They were scientific. They were tools for studying the relationship between vibration and form. Tools for interacting with the vibrational nature of reality. Consider the scale of these buildings. Many are enormous. Their domes rise tens of meters high. Their walls span vast distances without modern reinforcement. Their acoustic behavior depends on scale. Large spaces resonate differently than small ones. If these temples were designed to harness low frequencies, earth frequencies, they needed size. They needed volume. They needed mass. Only massive stone structures could handle the vibrational energy without collapsing. The materials were chosen for durability, resonance, and continuity. Granite, limestone, marble, stones that respond predictably to vibration. The architecture itself was the instrument. But now we must confront a final, unsettling question. If this technology was so advanced, why is it gone? Why do we not use resonance architecture today? Why are we rediscovering what others may have known centuries or millennia before us? There are several possibilities. One is simple loss. A catastrophe may have destroyed the culture that understood these principles. Knowledge can vanish quickly if the people who hold it are gone. Another possibility is misinterpretation. Later generations may have seen these structures as religious sites, not scientific instruments. Over time, ritual replaced research. Myth replaced method. The structures remained, but their purpose faded. A third possibility is suppression. There are times in history when knowledge threatens power. Control of sound, of consciousness, of resonance could offer significant influence. If a conquering power wanted to erase the knowledge of a previous civilization, they would silence its tools, rewrite its purpose, repurpose its structures. Acoustic temples could easily become churches or mosques. Their original functions hidden beneath new narratives. Whatever the explanation, one truth remains. We are surrounded by the ruins of a forgotten technology. A technology based not on electricity, engines, or machines, but on vibration. A technology so elegant that it appears like art. A technology so subtle that it masquerades as architecture. A technology so powerful that its remnants still shape the world around them. And now, as we rediscover the science of resonance, as we study cymatics, as we explore acoustic levitation, as we map the vibrational patterns of the earth, these structures begin to speak again. They whisper through their walls. They hum through their chambers. They resonate with a message not yet fully understood. If we continue to study them, to measure them, to restore their acoustic properties, we may eventually uncover the full scope of their purpose. Perhaps they were healing centers. Perhaps they were energy generators. Perhaps they were scientific observatories. Perhaps they were consciousness amplifiers. Or perhaps they were all of these at once, nodes in a vast network of harmonic technology. Whatever their purpose, the acoustic temples of Tartaria challenge our understanding of history. They invite us to consider the possibility that ancient civilizations were not primitive, but advanced in ways we have yet to comprehend. They remind us that sound is not just a sensation, it is a force, a tool, a gateway, and they hint that humanity may one day reclaim this knowledge, because the truth is simple, nothing truly disappears. Knowledge may be buried, but it is never lost. It resonates through time, waiting for those who can hear it. And perhaps, in the silent chambers of these forgotten temples, the echoes of a lost civilization are waiting for us to listen once more.
1: Ancient prophetic texts warn us that in the last days there will be wars and rumors of war, famines, pestilence, earthquakes in many places, and troublesome times. Men fainting from fear from what is coming upon the earth. Even though these words were penned almost 2,000 years ago, we can readily see that this dire warning is applicable in the days in which we are living in now. Days of Chaos, a new book by L.A. Marzulli, exposes what is happening in the Middle East, the Fukushima disaster, the mysterious animal and fish die-off, the rise of the 8.0 and greater earthquake, the coming one world government, the collapse of the U.S. dollar, UFO activity, and so much more. Days of Chaos has the information you need in these troublesome times. Don't be afraid of these events. Come to an understanding of why they are happening as they were prophesied long ago. These are the days of chaos. Go to www.lamarzulli.net. www.lamarzulli.net. These are the days of chaos.

0: Is there a war coming in the Middle East? Are we headed toward a one-world government, a one-world religious system? Will America be attacked again? Do ancient prophetic texts warn of the time we are living in? Are we in the last days, the time of Jacob's trouble, the end of the world as we know it? And what are the increase of UFO sightings? While we may disagree as to what is causing the phenomena, we can agree that it is real, burgeoning, and not going away. Is this the coming great deception that ancient prophecy warns us about? Does time seem to be accelerating? Join me, your intrepid host, L.A. Marzulli, as we explore these and other riveting and stimulating topics. This is Acceleration Radio.
1: And thanks for tuning in tonight. This is live. I think it's January 7th, I believe it is. Yes, there it is on the calendar. January 7th, 2016. Happy New Year. This is the first show of Acceleration Radio on the Fringe Radio Network of 2016. By the way, we've had numerous emails 2016. So you go 2 plus 1 is 3. 3 plus 6 is 9. Ooh, here's that number again. And for those of you who have not visited the blog, shame on you. There was a post about, a couple of months ago, well, maybe not that long, but fairly recently, and where I was awakened at around 1:30, 2 o'clock in the morning. Father God does do this from time to time. And it was one of those conversations with the Spirit of the Living God. And I know that might sound crazy to those, oh my God, he's claiming to hear from God, but that's absolutely preposterous. Quick, call the medics. Give that man some Thorazine.
2: Well, the bottom line is, cracking myself up here. You know, the bottom line is this, folks, that I believe a living God, the Spirit of a living God does speak to us. That we have a biblical narrative, biblical prophetic narrative from Genesis to Revelation, and that happened. Now, I don't get things every 5 minutes. Some of these people that we hear about, they have more revelation than all the apostles plus Moses and everybody else in the Old Testament put together. This is rare. Now, I get checks from the Lord, from the Spirit, on a daily basis. That's different. It's not what I'm talking about. Where, you know, Father guide my steps, and all of a sudden you get that little feeling where, maybe I shouldn't be thinking this, or maybe I'll turn this off, or maybe I won't do this right now, or stop and pray, those kind of things. If you don't know what I'm talking about, get the cosmic chess match. What can I tell you? The bottom line is this. Spirit of a living God awakened me. And was it an audible voice? No. Now, when I say this, some of you are going to go, oh my gosh, quick, double doses of Thorazine for this guy. There are occasions which are extremely rare where I have heard an audible voice. I was in a half-sleep, half-dream state, and I was on my back looking up. My eyes were open, but I was like still half-asleep kind of a thing. And I heard one word, and that was Pisgah. And this is quite a rabbit trail to get to what I'm going to talk about. But I had no idea what this word was. I never heard the word before. So I got up, and I've learned when he speaks, you write it down. Even though it's 2:30 in the morning, I got up, found a pen, and blurry-eyed wrote on a piece of paper, Pisgah. Got up the next morning. What was that word? Because you forget. Got up the next morning and look at the word and go, Pisgah? What? Oh, my gosh, this isn't going to mean anything. So I get on the computer, and I Google Pisgah, and sure enough, I find out that Pisgah is the mountain that where we get, you know, that whole thing, the whole passage where Balaam's hired to curse, but he can't curse, and it says, behold, basically, it's a blessing that comes down. God is not a man that he should lie, but a son of man that he should change his mind. I have been given a command to bless. And it was a blessing. And we actually said, we called it the Pisgah prayer. And we said it every day for months and months and months. We just prayed it over us, and our situation changed. And I got a wonderful job as a music director at Malibu Vineyard. But that's, at this point, probably 15 years ago or something. But I digress. Where was I? So the Spirit of a Living God awakens me back on the trail, and I get this little tap on the shoulder, and he says, well, take 9 and multiply it by 2. Okay, it's not audible, but I get this impression, all right, 18. So he goes, 8 and 1 is what? 9. Well, that's kind of a cool math trick. Then I get, multiply 18 times 2. So I do that, and that's 36. Add the 3 and the 6, you get 9. He's got my curiosity peaked. I'm kind of, you know, I'm laying in bed. I'm not sitting up. You know, it's like 2:30 in the morning. I'm tired. He's waking me from a sound sleep and giving me a math puzzle. It's like, what? And I'm sitting there. Part of my mind's going like, you have got to be kidding me. Do you have any idea what time it is up there? Hello? I mean, it's 2:30 in the morning. Here I am, and I'm being, you know, we're doing multiplication tables. You've got to be, come on now, really. So 18 times 2 is 36. Then 36 times 2, he goes 30. So I do that again, and it's 72. 7 plus 2 is 9. So I at this point, I'm having trouble doing the math. 72 times 2, I got to kind of close my eyes and think about it. 2 times 2 is 4. Carry the one. Okay, I got it, right? So I'm doing that, and all that adds up to 9. And it's just like, you know, 144 times 2, and it just, I mean, it just goes on and on and on. So I thought about that. I had no idea what it meant. Got up the next morning, got my calculator, and I'll just show you what I mean, because I can actually do it much quicker with the calculator than I can in my head. Gee. So you take 72, you multiply it times 2, equal 144. 4 plus 4 plus 1 is 9. You times 2 on that, you get 288. 8 and 8 is 16, right? 16 plus 2 is 18. 1 and 8 is 9. You times 2 that, 576. 7 and 6 is 13. 13 and 5 is 18. 8 and 1 is 9. It goes on and on and on and on. All right, so that's a neat math trick. But I still have no idea what's going on with this. But I go, the biblical significance of a number 9, and it comes up, basically, it's judgment. It's judgment. So with that in mind, I'm going to get right into it. This is Drudge Report. I'm reading it live. Stocks off to worst start in history. Stocks off to worst start in history. Obama holds gun town hall. There goes that Second Amendment right out the window, right, folks? This is from Breitbart. Mass refugee rape details emerge. Women ran a gauntlet that words cannot describe. You want to talk about days of chaos? I mean, are you kidding me? This whole thing, what Merkel has done by allowing upwards of a million, mostly Muslim men, to come into Europe has already changed the cultural landscape of that continent. And it ain't going away. In Helsinki, cops, widespread sexual harassment by so-called asylum seekers. I mean, I'm not making this stuff up, folks. And you know what? It happened in Europe, and it's going to happen in this country. And, I, you know, click on it, and you read some of the quotes as these people were taunting the police that are trying to stop this. You can't touch us. I'm from Syria. We were invited here, blah, blah, blah, blah, blah. It's tenuous, tumultuous, unprecedented times. Judgment is coming to America, in my opinion. I don't think there's any doubt about it. And, you know, where was it? Was it on Drudge Report with the earthquakes? I've been following this in Oklahoma. It's just unbelievable. I mean, Oklahoma, yeah, 70 in a week. Oh, earthquakes in Oklahoma raise fear of a big one. You know, you go back 10 years ago, and I talked to Gary Stearman and Bob Ulrich. Gary's lived there pretty much all his life, and Bob's been there, I don't know, 20 years or something, whatever it is. And the bottom line is, you know, they get one or two earthquakes a year. Oklahoma is now the earthquake capital on the whole planet. 70 in a week? Are you kidding me? Madrid fault line? Oh, there's nothing to worry about L.A., really. Or just L.A.'s a fearmonger. He's talking about all this stuff. That's right, everybody. Go back to sleep. You know, go watch whatever. Go watch Star Wars, okay? I won't go see Star Wars, but that's a three-hour conversation. Why do I want to watch a bunch of nonsense? I mean, you know, it's entertainment. Come on, LA, you're just being an old funny today. This is solid good American entertainment, doggone. Now go watch it. Is it really? People have been sending me clips, and I'll probably do a TV show on this in the not-too-distant future. Yeah, it's fun and games and, you know, dun, dun, dun, dun, dun, dun, that's Indiana Jones, wrong thing. Bum, bum, bum, bum, bum, bum, bum. There it is. Bum, bum, bum, bum, bum, bum, bum, bum, bum, bum. That's the Star Wars theme, okay? So, you know, I can't do this on TV. It just, if I do this on TV, it doesn't work. But radio, you have a lot more leeway. You can get silly and kind of goofy like this and you know, because people are just listening to a voice. On TV, you've got to be serious. I'm L.A. Marzulli from an undisclosed location deep in the heart of the Santa Monica Mountains. Look, I laugh, I smile, but it's a totally different medium. Television, a different medium. We've got three things up on www.ppsreport.com. thebottomlinepodcast.com. You can also go to the blog. There'll probably be another post yet tomorrow. We did an interview today with Chief Joseph and Dr. Laura Lynn Riverwind, which will be our first real half-hour show, which we'll be posting somewhat soon. And I think we're going to go on TV on the little TV station in Little Rock, thanks to Bob Ulrich, and that should be in February. But I digress. You know, the bottom line is this, folks. There's two choices. We can either go, everything is fine, it's always been like this, people thought World War II is the end of the world, or we can realize that in World War II, if I were alive, and people were asking me, is this the end of the world, and I come from a standpoint of a biblical, eschatological one, and specifically with my sights focused on the nation of Israel and the prophecies concerning about the regathering of Israel and the reestablishment of Israel into her ancient homeland, I would have said, well, we're in very interesting times, but no, this isn't, we're leading up to it maybe, but this isn't the end. However, with Israel firmly embedded in her homeland and now being surrounded by those who pose an existential threat to her very existence, guess what? I can say, and I'm not, you know, look, I'm standing on the shoulders of guys like Hal Lindsey, okay, Gary Stearman, are you kidding me? I mean, these guys are the apostles, modern day, you know, our elders, and we should treat them that way. And they've been talking about this long, and Hal Lindsey certainly, before I was even a Christian, was talking about this, late great planet Earth. I read it, but I still wasn't born again at that time. The bottom line is, folks, I believe that we are in a window of time which is unprecedented, tumultuous. It's unlike anything I've ever seen. And I just read you some of the headlines. This is from today. I mean, what are we supposed to do with this stuff? Pretend it's not really happening. $19 trillion in debt. The stock market's off to a horrible start. We got Obama that's talking about, you know, rounding up the guns and more gun control. You know, sorry, it's not going to stop anything. All it's going to do is encroach upon good, honest citizens and our Second Amendment rights. Now, this is going to be a plug for the TV show. I'm posting it up on the blog, lamarjorie.wordpress.com. You can go see it. It's a daily update, which I posted yesterday, 1/6/16. And I'm going to take the audio portion of that show, and we're going to play that to you because it's extremely pertinent. In other words, what I did is something that I do on Acceleration Radio. I'm reading the blog, but then I stop and I kind of go off on rabbit trails, and, you know, as the spirit leads, I'll kind of extrapolate on different parts of that. And that's what we did in this update, and I think it's pertinent. And I want to let you listen to it now when it comes in, or when we're finished in about 12 minutes. I'll come back on. We'll take a short break, and then we'll come back with your questions. How does that sound? So, Mr. Producer, roll it. Hello?
3: Yes, sir. I think we had decided that you were going to roll it.
2: Oh, you want me to roll it
3: yes,
2: on this one?
3: Yes, you would. Yeah, this time around we'll roll it.
2: Okay,
3: but definitely.
2: Here we go, folks. Yep. We apologize for the audio sound. It sounds good to me, but apparently, according to our Mr. Producer, it's lacking somewhat. So here we go.
4: Coming to you from an undisclosed location deep in the heart of the Santa Monica Mountains, I'm your intrepid host, L.A. Marzulli, and this is Politics, Prophecy, and the Supernatural Report. Thanks for watching, folks.

0: North Korea tested a hydrogen nuclear bomb on Wednesday, state news agency KCNA reported, marking the politically isolated country's first nuclear test in 3 years, a move that was condemned by the U.S., Britain, and Japan, among others. Go to the blog and check out the link if you want to see the story for yourself. Let's get right into the blog. While Obama goes for our guns and acts like an emperor, the Middle East is melting down. With the recent execution of a Shia cleric by Saudi Arabia, the Iranians have cut ties with the Saudis. While most Americans can't name the two major sects or branches of Islam, which are Shia and Sunni, this has created a divide in Islam. And this has been going on pretty much since the death of Muhammad about 1,300 years ago. What most people don't get and don't understand, and our news media sort of always labels it sectarian violence, when a suicide bomber blows himself up in Iraq, and everybody goes, well, why would suicide bombers blow themselves up, or why is ISIS killing other Muslims? The reason for this is the animosity, the vitriol between the Sunni branch of Islam and the Shia branch of Islam basically knows no bounds. Interestingly enough, the Iranians have what we would call the Shia Crescent. That extends from Iran, it goes south and westward into Yemen, and then north over into Lebanon and Syria and Lebanon. This is why the Russians are backing Bashar al-Assad. They're backing Bashar al-Assad because there's animosity that goes back, and Avi Lipkin did a wonderful video on this on Prophecy Watcher several weeks ago, bully for Avi Lipkin, but he talks about the Russians basically wiped out a lot of Sunni Muslims about 800 years ago, and they've never forgotten that. So there's no love affair happening between the Sunni branch of Islam and the Russians. This is why the Russians are backing Bashar al-Assad, because Assad, of course, is a Shia. Well, actually, he's not. He's an Alawite. But he's being backed by the Shia branch of Islam specifically.
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0: The Iranians. So let's get back into what the blog is talking about. Here's what I'm alarmed. We know that Iran more than likely has nukes. If they go at it, the Sunni and the Shia, which is, of course, the Saudi Arabia and other Sunni Muslims against the Iranians, will, in fact, the Iranians respond with a nuclear weapon. If that is the case, then we're into a whole different ballgame, which none of us really want to get into. The Iranians have spread terror and instability all over the Middle East. Benjamin Netanyahu commented on this last year in his historic address at the United Nations. So folks, if you have not seen that address, Google it. Bibi stares down his fellow ambassadors and delegates at the UN, stares them down for about 40, 45 seconds, and basically saying, if you don't stand up against what is happening in Iran now, what's happening to Israel might be happening to your country in the near future. The silence was deafening, and he just sat there and glared at his constituents. It was unbelievable. Let's move back into the blog. Added to this global complexity is the breaking news story of North Korea allegedly testing a hydrogen bomb. Japan is not happy with this, as North Korea fired a missile over the island several years ago. Crazy? You bet. Kim Jong-un is a madman, and his regime continues to carry out the cruel practices set in place by his father and grandfather. There are concentration camps where North Koreans are brutally starved and tortured to death. There are sanctions against North Korea, but they do little or no good. What is happening there, and I will going to show you as I'm talking now, we'll sort of roll some of this so you can look at it. These are drawings that were smuggled out of the camps. This is what's going on there. It is right out of Hell's Kitchen, as Russ Dizdar would say. It is right out of a Nazi playbook, rounding up people, brutally beating them, starving to death. Again, this happened under the Holocaust and Hitler's death camps. Nothing has changed. The same spirit in those death camps is now, that same spirit has taken root. That same demonic evil entity has taken root in North Korea. And this is why we see the type of atrocities that are happening now in those concentration camps in North Korea. It is beyond the pale what is happening in these concentration camps, and we most likely will never know the death toll. Back here in the States, Obama is acting with yet another executive order, this time for gun control. Apparently, he's done over 225 executive orders. Incredible. I thought we elected our representatives to have a say in these matters. But with a stroke of a pen, Obama decides what he wants to do, and the rest of us have to bow down, essentially. While Obama is busy about the task of restricting our Second Amendment rights, the Middle East is imploding. And folks, make no mistake about it, the Middle East has not gotten any better. You know what Richard Shaw and I did Watchers 9, which is called Days of Chaos. We also did, or I also created a book called Days of Chaos. And I realized that these subjects are not, you know, happy, feel-good subjects. I understand that. Folks, what you need to understand, what we need to come to grips with, is that these are the days of chaos. These are unprecedented, tumultuous, tenuous times, completely unpredictable. Who would have imagined two U.S. citizens, you know, going to work one day at a Christmas party and killing 14 innocent people and shouting, you know, Allah Akbar while they're doing it? This is where we are. And I realize most people don't want to look at this stuff. But folks, it's not that it's coming here. It's already here. It's time to wake up and understand the times that we're living in. However, most Americans really don't want to hear about any of this. And frankly, who can blame them? This is why the Romans ruled the masses with entertainment, bread and circus. Think the latest Bill Cosby, Bill Clinton, bimbo eruptions here. Or the latest outing, no pun intended, of Bruce Jenner. We have thousands of immigrants pouring into this country, and many of us are wondering not if, but how many terrorists are already here and when they will carry out another heinous act like we saw several weeks ago in San Bernardino. Please remember that it took several days for our administration, this administration, to call it terror. And even then, Obama could not say radical Islam. I wonder why. We have a national debt that is through the roof. We are now over $19 trillion in debt. And yet the bozos, and I say that with all due respect, in Washington continue to spend like there's no tomorrow. The people are rallying around the Donald, and for a good reason. He's articulating what many of us are thinking, but are too afraid to say in our politically correct environment. These are chaotic days, and yet the church, and I say this because I'm a member of the church, folks, with all due respect, for the most part, won't address the real threats we are facing. We were warned, we are warned by Yeshua, Jesus, that there would be troublesome times in the days that would precede his return. The planet is spinning out of control, and the North Koreans having a hydrogen bomb is not going to make any of us sleep better at night. Think I'll clean my Bible and gun. In closing today's post, we are in the midst of a cosmic regime change. In other words, there are dark forces behind much of what we see. Who is the God of this world? He comes to rob, steal, and destroy. Rob, kill, and destroy. Those are the markings, the fingerprints of the God of this world. Satan is his name. We know from the biblical prophetic narrative that he will gather the fallen cherub, Satan, will gather the kings of the earth to fight against the rider on the white horse. This is future. I believe with every ounce of passion in me that we are in the days that are leading up to the revealing of the king. And when he comes, when the rider of the white horse, the king, returns to this planet, the kings of the earth, the false kings of the earth who follow the God of this world and his elected member, the Antichrist, will gather together and they will try to stop his cosmic invasion. But folks, we are in the midst of a regime change. And all these, everything that we talked about, are part of the birth pangs that we are seeing. It's happening in real time, folks. People need to get their heads out of the sand and understand that these are the days of chaos. Before I leave, I just want to say one thing. May 7th to May 17th, we'll be conducting an Israel tour. I'll post it's up on the blog right now, but I'll also post a link. You can follow the link. We're going to be there for about 10 days, folks. It is going to be a fantastic tour. If you're interested at all, please come check it out. I realize lots are going on in the Middle East right now, you know, but the tour is still on. We're pledged to go. We're excited about it, and we're inviting you too. Thanks for watching, folks, and hopefully we'll be back tomorrow with another installment of Politics, Prophecy, and the Supernatural Report. Thanks for watching.
2: So there you go, folks. Before we take a break here, I just want to say that I'm going to be up in Reno, Nevada, here very quickly. Let me see, where is it? Okay, January 15th to 17th, Reno, Nevada, livingwaterssparkschurch.org, livingwaterssparkschurch.org. 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Lots of new material up there, January 15th to the 17th, Reno, Nevada. Hope to see you up there. Then on February 5th, one night only, I'll be down at the Anchor in Oceanside. It's just, I think it's a, let me see, I gotta go to my calendar. I'm not sure what night of the week is. I think it might be a Friday night. But it's just one night at the Anchor in Oceanside. We've been down there two or three times before. And there also might be something happening over at Calvary Chapel Oceanside also. That's still very tentative. But those are the dates that are coming up. February 19th to the 22nd, I'll be down in Brandon, Florida at Bet-Tahila Congregation, and that's going to be good. Everything is up on the blog. Of course, March 18th to the 20th, the Dalhousie Prophecy Watchman Conference. Lots of speakers there. That should be, promises to be a really big event. Folks, I'm going to take a break here. We'll be back at the other side of the commercial. 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I am your intrepid host, L.A. Marzulli. And remember, folks, we are now switching over. 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We did our first interview, 30 minutes long, with Chief Joseph Riverwind and Dr. Laura Lynn Riverwind. Fantastic information. We'll be airing that soon. 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That's Politics, Prophecy, and the Supernatural Report.com, but it's ppsreport.com. Or just go to the blog because that's where you can link to everything also. So we'll see you on the other side of the break. Thanks for listening, folks. This is L.A. Marzulli on the Fringe Radio Network. We'll see you on the other side.
3: Ancient prophetic texts warn us that in the last days there will be wars and rumors of war, famines, pestilence, earthquakes in many places, and troublesome times. Men fainting from fear from what is coming upon the earth. Even though these words were penned almost 2,000 years ago, we can readily see that this dire warning is applicable in the days in which we are living in now. Days of Chaos, a new book by L.A. Marzulli, exposes what is happening in the Middle East, the Fukushima disaster, the mysterious animal and fish die-off, the rise of the 8.0 and greater earthquake, the coming one world government, the collapse of the U.S. dollar, UFO activity, and so much more. Days of Chaos has the information you need in these troublesome times. Don't be afraid of these events. Come to an understanding of why they are happening as they were prophesied long ago. These are the Days of Chaos. Go to www.lamarzulli.net. www.lamarzulli.net. These are the Days of Chaos.

0: We're back, ladies and gentlemen. I'm your intrepid host, L.A. Marzulli. You are listening to Acceleration Radio on the Fringe Radio Network. Let's get right into some of these questions here. This is from Charlie. Hi there, L.A. How soon before North Korea and Iran join together to make the Saudi desert glow? Of course, we're talking about nukes here. Look, Charlie, anything's possible. Who would have imagined the Arab Spring several years ago? Who would have imagined that Bashar al-Assad would still be standing after, what is it now, 4 years of bloody civil war, 3 or 4 years of bloody civil war? Who would have imagined that the Chinese would now be in the Middle East? Who would have thought or predicted the Russians coming down en masse? You know, we don't get battle reports here. It's not like, you know, Chet Huntley and David Brinkley. I'm David, you know, whatever, Walter Cronkite, you know, telling us what's going. We don't get anything. They're not telling us what's going on in the Middle East. You know, there's no body counts. We're not seeing reports of what's really happening. That's why when I get something, I post it immediately up on the blog. So basically, I'm not trying to, you know, dodge the answer here. The bottom line is we just don't know. I mean, we just don't know. We are living in literally just bizarre. I've never seen anything like it. I mean, I look at what's going on and I just kind of scratch my head and go, you know, how long can this go on? Look, there are two points in history that saved Western Europe from the Islamic invasion. One is Charles Martel and the Battle of Tours. It's a long time ago. The other one was when they threw back the Muslim hordes at the gates of Vienna. Otherwise, Europe would have probably, there'd be no Christianity. And the Battle of Tours with Charles Martel, that saved Western civilization. That's why we're speaking English, and that's why we're here in America. America, vote for Jeb. But anyway, I digress. That's all changed. You have 1 million Muslims in Europe. And already we see, as I reported on Breitbart, I mean, who are these people? Rape gangs? And the reason for this is they won't do that with Muslim women. Oh, no. But they'll do it with infidels. And that's why it's happening. Because they look at the European women there as whores, as infidels. Why? Because they're not wearing the burqa. They're not wearing the hijab. That's what's at play here. We talked about this during the summer when it first started. And we said this will change the cultural fabric of the entire continent of Europe. And that's exactly what's happening. Meanwhile, Obama's doing the same thing over here. It's the same playbook. And it begs the question why. There was a blog I wrote about a month and a half ago, talking about a Hegelian dialectic, a Luciferian dialectic. The powers that be are attempting to create chaos, and they're doing a doggone good job of it. And then they will come riding in with the solution. And that solution will be a one-world government. But that's never going to happen with the religious tensions that you have. And that's why I firmly believe that, and I know this, people go, L.A., you're wearing your tinfoil hat? No, come on, calm down. Where's that Farzine? Vote for Jeb. The bottom line is, at some point, and I think it's sooner than later, we are going to have a nuclear event somewhere on this planet that's going to create the greatest collective fear that humankind has ever known. And that's when they will show up. I get reports through email almost daily about sightings. And we're going to be talking about some of that in the upcoming weeks on both, of course, the blog, but definitely a TV show with footage, because the blog is great and radio is great. The blog is great because at least you can click and there's the video. Radio, I can't show you what I'm looking at. But with the TV show, I can. So, but the two work hand in hand because radio gives me a freedom that I don't get on television, okay? Because I can, you know, come up here in pair of cutoff jeans and a T-shirt and no one cares. Whether on camera, it's just a whole different medium. So we're not getting rid of Acceleration Radio. Do not despair. I love Acceleration Radio. I've been doing it for too many years to let it go. But in tandem with that, PPS Report, Politics, Prophecy, and the Supernatural Report, the two work hand in hand. So here we go. Here's from Wayne and Peggy Park. It's a question about the Shroud of Turin. Do you believe it's authentic? If yes, why would the God who commanded make no graven image leave one himself? Wouldn't fallen angels be able to make a high-quality fake to draw attention away from the Savior? Let's backtrack. First of all, is the Shroud of Turin drawing attention away from the Savior? No, it's not. It's drawing attention to the Savior. Second of all, why would the God who commanded make no graven image leave one himself? He says to mankind, do not make an image of me, do not make a graven image. But because the Shroud is not drawn by the hand of a man, he's not violating his own commandment. See the way that works? That commandment is to men. And I'm being technical, but that's how the law is. The law is technical. He's telling mankind, make no graven image, but he's not making a graven image because he's making an image of himself. Do I think it's real? Absolutely. I've been an amateur synodologist since I first became a Christian almost 36 years ago. I have absolutely been astounded. The deeper I go with the Shroud, the more information that's there, the more astounded I am. Jaw-dropping. In Watchers, I think it's three, we interviewed Dame Isabel Pixick, who's a particle physicist who did in-depth work on the Shroud of Turin. And it was incredible because not only does Dame Isabel Pixick bring as a world-class muralist, as a world-class artist, her paintings hang in museums in the Vatican all over the place, okay? So as a world-class muralist, she brings a very unique perspective to the Shroud. But then, hello, she's a particle physicist. And now we're looking at something which is, you know, well, definitely beyond my pay grade, okay? Definitely beyond my pay grade. And so what's amazing about this is as a particle physicist, she begins to look at the event and talk about the fact that the Shroud was wrapped over the body of this crucified man. And at the moment of resurrection, she believes there was an event horizon where time and space, as we know, it ceased to exist in that tomb. It was, as she calls it, an event horizon, the perfect form of singularity, the perfect singularity. Time, space, and gravity did not exist. The body floated above the tomb. The Shroud was pulled taut. The body dematerialized in 1,000 points of light or 1,000,000 points of light. That created the image on the Shroud. When we look at the forensic evidence on the Shroud, we see the scourge marks done from a Roman flagrum, which is about 18 inches long, which has three cords on it. And on the end of that cord, they put steel, little bits of steel, glass, wire, whatever. And that whip, so now you're getting three cuts for the price of one. And those bits of metal or steel would embed themselves in the flesh. And then the torturer would rip your flesh out as he takes the whip from you. Remember, they're supposed to be 39 lashes. I think the illustration in the Passion of the Christ is accurate. He was tied to what is known as a whipping post with his back hunched over. And they basically scourged him within an inch of his life. The whipping and the beating is incredibly brutal. How he even survived that is beyond me. And yet, he did it to set us free. And the blood of Yeshua, the blood of Jesus, is what sets us free from our sin and gives us eternal life. So, those marks are on the Shroud, both the frontal image and the dorsal image, the rear image. How would a forger do that? How would a forger know to do that? How would a forger know about what, when you pierce the side with a spear, it says in the biblical account that there's a mixture of blood and water that comes from it. How would you know what that looked like? And yet it's obviously present on the Shroud. We see a mixture of blood and water on the Shroud. It's not a crown of thorns. It's a helmet of thorns. We see that illustrated graphically on the Shroud. You can't hold a man on a cross by taking the nails and pounding him through the palm of the hand. The weight of the body will rip the hands apart and the body will just collapse and come down. The nails, as the Shroud shows, were pierced above the wrist and through the wrist. And that there's a bone there. The Romans knew exactly how to find that bone And what happens when you do that, it severs the nerve ending and the thumbs turn inward. And that because you're impaling your through, not it's not through the bone, but it's between the bones and where the joint is. You can feel it if you, you know, just take your hand in the back of your wrist, you can see the two lumps. Those are your bones where your hand, that's where that bone, that's where that spike came through. The shroud shows all that. The forensic evidence of the shroud. Folks, if you want to get into a greater depth, go to shroud.com and spend an hour there and read and research for yourself. I call it the calling card of God because that's what I think it is. The calling card of the Most High God. And isn't it interesting how through the centuries, the shroud, they tried to destroy it with fires and thievery, and another fire just a few years ago, and then probably the greatest sacrilege is when Pope John Paul and his daughter, without knowing, I don't think he had any idea what was going on, gave the okay for this team of professionals, so-called professionals, to go in and sort of give the shroud a facelift. Well, they did that. They destroyed it. They destroyed all forensic evidence. They washed and steam cleaned the shroud, thereby removing all forensic evidence for future generations. Regarding the carbon-14 dating, it was showed that the carbon-14 dating was skewed because they came in at the latter part, and this is all in Watchers 3. We interviewed Barry Schwartz, who told us about this. There was a group of scientists, and they just don't walk in. I can take some DNA, you know, samples, carbon-14 of the shroud. It took years to get the protocols in place. They were told to come over. The protocols were stated. The scientists were going to have access to the shroud for so many hours. They could take three samples from three different locations of the shroud plus a control sample. That's what they were supposed to do. They're there. They're ready to do it. These guys in black suits come in. You talk about conspiracy. They shoo everybody out of the room. 4 or 5 hours later, everybody reconvenes. These guys go, well, we've changed the protocol. You only can take one sample and you take it from here. So the team was flabbergasted, and they protested, but to no avail. They were only able to take one sample. That was from a lower corner of the shroud. They did the radiocarbon 14 dating on it. They discovered that the shroud was a 15th century medieval forgery. That's how they announced it. The problem being is that later on, several years ago, a monk who was living in a monastery began to chat about the shroud with a woman online, a single female online. One thing led to another, and in a love of a shroud, he realized he was falling in love with this woman, and she was falling in love with him. They would spend hours talking about the shroud online, and then phone calls, and finally meetings and lunches, and he left his monastery and married her. Bully for him. I don't think men are supposed to be celibate. Very few are called to that type of a gifting. And that's why, you know, be fruitful and multiply. So I don't hold to the priesthood, the celibacy and all that nonsense. I think it's the adventures of men. And it's in one hand, it's an abomination. This is why we have all the sex abuses in the church. But I digress. Here's the line. They look at the carbon-14 dating, and their research shows that after the fire, the Poor Sisters of Clare were hired to repair the shroud. And they did end-to-end splices. They call it invisible weaving. And they were masters of it. And sure enough, they wrote a paper. And one of the lead guys of the Shroud of Turin Research Project, who went over there in 1978, read the paper and said, well, I can debunk that in 20 minutes. Went down to his basement, and he had a sample from the shroud that was taken from the corner, which proved to be a medieval forgery. And he gets under the microscope, and to his absolute amazement, what he sees are cotton fibers rewoven with end-to-end splicing into the linen. The shroud was a linen weave. And he's flabbergasted. So he writes a peer-reviewed paper, and that turned the carbon-14 dating on its head because they realized that the evidence was skewed, completely skewed. But here's the deal. He got that information after the shroud had been steam cleaned. So carbon-14 dating again, that's not going to work. It's over. It's lost. But I believe it's the real deal. I really do. And by the way, Barry Schwartz told us that there was a £1 million donation to Oxford University given to them anonymously for proving the shroud to be a fake. Conspiracy, anyone? You tell me. So it just gives you an idea of what's at stake here. I believe that it is a, you know, basically the real deal. I believe that the Shroud of Turin is the calling card of God. I've talked about that and, you know, continue to do so and will continue to do so. I think the Shroud is basically the real deal. And let me go here. This is from Renee, and she writes this. In this month's newsletter, LA, an article on how to respond to the refugees in a Christian way, the author is missing the point, as this crisis is part of the ISIS plan to infiltrate other countries. It's a Trojan horse. It's part of jihad. The Christian response would be, you're not coming over here to rape and kill our people. How unchristian to expose our loved ones and fellow citizens to these coming atrocities. We have to deal with reality. Remember, we are not told to be as gentle as doves, but to be as wise as serpents. Well, we're told to be as gentle as doves, but also to be as wise as serpents. So she says, not only are we to be as gentle, but as wise, and I agree. Okay, so here's the deal. My good friend and...
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0: Mark Kahn wrote that. That's his opinion. I don't particularly agree with Mark in this issue. Why I agree we're to love our enemies, we need to understand that it is a Trojan horse and that these people hate our way of life, despise our way of life. I'm talking about the radical ones. And really, all they want is jihad. They're called to jihad. And that's why radical groups like ISIS and the Taliban and Al-Qaeda continue to do what they do. But in the midst of all this, we go back to January 1st, New Year's Eve, and the rape gangs in the UK, and the gauntlets where these women had to pass. And this is unprecedented. It's not a good thing, folks. It's not a good thing. So I agree with you, Renee. This is not a good thing, and we need to stand up. And that's why, you know, Donald Trump has called for what stopped the immigration. I'm completely in favor with him. And you know what? Millions of Americans are in favor of stopping this.

You know, the Swedes may do it. Good for them. Bunch of idiots. But we're not doing it here. And that's why Donald Trump is ahead in the polls. This is from Anna. You know that abductions are real. Do you believe a person can be traumatized from the abduction? Yet people think it's not real, including pastors. Anna, I know what you're talking about, and I've just been so swamped, and I apologize. I need to call the pastor that you reached out to. Yes, you can be traumatized from the abduction. Who wouldn't be? But the bottom line is there is healing in Yeshua, and it takes time. But I've brought people out of it, and I know, and I'll pray for you right now. Father, we lift up Anna, and we pray that this trauma would cease. We pray for the blood of Jesus to be applied to her life, to what has happened to her. I know that the abductions have stopped, but I pray that they would not return, that she would not be traumatized or haunted by them. Father, I just pray for blessing in her life and healing in her life. And I pray, Father, that you would just touch her in a way that she would realize that greater are you that is in her than the spirit that is in this world. Let's move on to another question. This is from Bob. It's not too late to ask this question for tonight. Granted, Curry's events with prophetic implications are on overdrive. Now, this guy gets it. Bob gets it. Bob, have you read Days of Chaos yet? I'm going to bet that Bob's ordered Days of Chaos and that he's read it because he's a smart guy. Granted, current events with prophetic implications are on overdrive. Yet, many of my so-called Christian friends, and this is why we don't go to church. You know, I do the Sunday go to meet and bun. That is my church. We fellowship with people, and our fellowship is when we go out to the conferences, when we go to different churches and speak, because we're with people of like-mindedness. Many of these churches never, ever talk about prophecy. Listen to what Bob has to say. If it's not too late to ask this question, granted, current events with prophetic implications are on overdrives, but I don't recall you saying anything in quite a while regarding the hunt for the Nephilim. Have they been found? What's happening with the research in that area? Anything for us to look forward to? I will say this. The research is ongoing. I am not at liberty to disclose anything at this point. The research is ongoing. Trust me when I say. We have not dropped the ball on it. We have samples. We're planning on going back to Peru and getting other samples. We've got some samples that are here from private collections. I can tell you that much, and we're testing them. Bob, if we find anything out, it'll be on the blog. It'll be on Watchers TV, or I should say PP&S TV, Politics, Prophecy, and the Supernatural Report. That's where it'll be. And then, of course, it'll be also in Watchers 10. Let me go to another question here. I thought there was another one. Yes. Hold on, folks. Let me get here. I only got a couple of minutes left. I'm trying to get all the ones that I can possibly get into. And this is an old one. This is back from November 30th. Hello, Mr. Marzulli. I hope you are well. This is from Bob. My name is Bob Moffat. I am from the UK, and I'm now starting to see prophecy unfold in my TV papers, etc. Wow. Is that serendipitous? This ties right into what our last question was. Now, as I see it unfold, I feel as if I have to do something. But the more I try to talk about the Bible with friends and family, I get negative feedback. Welcome to the club, Bob. I will keep plugging away and pray for strength. But my question is, if Noah and his family was of pure blood, is there any way to find the descendants of Noah today? As I feel with descendants of Cain are all on show in the world's elite. I would like to take this time to say thank you for your knowledge and your words of strength and truth. I have not yet saved up enough for the Watchers collection yet. And with Christmas on the doorstep, I think it'll be put back once again. Such is life. Thank you again, Mr. Marzulli. Bob, that's a really interesting question. There's no way to know that. Absolutely none. But the danger of that is you start looking around going, you know, oh my gosh, you know, are they Nephilim? You know, that type of thing. Look, you'll know them by their fruits. You'll know them by their fruits. And what we see, the God of this world continues to pump out slime and filth and nonsense. And it fills the airwaves and it fills our movie screens and our television sets, which is why there's not much to watch and I don't go to movies anymore. You know, I remember some years ago, I heard a pastor kind of warning people not to go to movies. And I used to laugh at that and poo-poo them. Now I go back and I look at the movies that I've actually seen.
And I repent of it.

And I know that that sounds, oh, L.A., you're being self-righteous. No, I'm not. Because you know what? When you go to a movie, and I saw this before I was a Christian, like The Shining, that's just dreadful. Why would I want to put something like that in my spirit, ma'am? And this is why when we bought tickets a few years ago to see Maleficent, the Disney movie, the remake of Snow White, and of course they remade it, and we had tickets. I had them in my hand. We went and got lunch, and during lunch, Father God spoke to me. That's what I mean by a check in the spirit. We talked about this earlier in the show. And he basically said, don't go. And here I am, you know, with tickets. And I look at the wife and I go, Lord just told me not to go. She said, okay. And that was it. We didn't go. Hallelujah. Hallelujah. There are some things which I will no longer put into my spirit, man. I just can't do it. I can't do it. Won't go there. So, you know, the pastor was right. Go back and I look at some of the shows that I've seen or some of the television shows or movies I've seen. And it's just like, you know, maybe God's calling us to a higher calling in the world, but not of it. I'm beginning to understand, get more of a grasp, a deeper grasp on what that really means. Folks, these are end times. This is prophecy unfolding in front of us. Seal up the books, Daniel. Knowledge will increase, and many will go to and fro over the face of the earth. Knowledge will increase, and many will go to and fro over the face of the earth. But these words will be sealed up. And most people won't understand, I'm paraphrasing, but the wise will understand. How many wise people do you know? How many people are looking at global events and understanding the tumultuous times that we live in? People accuse me of, oh, you're just pinning all this to the 6 o'clock news. Well, sure. Why can't I pin it to the 6 o'clock news? How else am I going to find out about what's going on? It's a ridiculous statement. It's happening right under our noses, and yet the church slumbers. These are the days of chaos, folks. If you don't know them, let me put it this way. If you think you know them, but you don't know them, then you don't know him. He's not who you think he is. He's the Prince of Peace. He hung on a tree for us almost 2,000 years ago for all men and women on this planet, including Muslims. And he's appearing in places like Iran. We talked about this in Watchers 9. And Iranians are becoming Christians. Shia Muslims are becoming Christians. And that's, you can't do that in Islam. That's a death sentence. The Iranian government fears Christianity more than they fear anything else. Why? Because Christianity changes a person's paradigm, changes a person's thoughts. His worldview, his or her worldview. That's what they're afraid of. If you think you know him, folks, and you don't know him, you don't know him. Ask him in your heart today. Believe on him who was sent, Yeshua, Jesus, that he paid the price on Calvary for all men and women 2,000 years ago, that he loves you and he stands at the door of your heart and knocks. Ask him in today. Ask him in. And you'll get eternal life, and your sins will be forgiven. And when the Spirit of a living God comes into you, you'll begin to change. And he will work a work in you that you won't believe. Folks, I'll be in Reno, Nevada, January 15th and 17th. And don't forget our Israel trip, if you're at all interested. www.americaisraeltravel.net. Just go to the blog because it's a long website and you won't be able to remember it. But go to the blog if you're at all interested in our Israel trip. That's it for tonight, folks. 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Marzulli on the Fringe Radio Network. 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And remember, folks, I'll see you on the air or in the air. Good night, everybody.

0: Is there a war coming in the Middle East? Are we headed toward a one-world government, a one-world religious system? Will America be attacked again? Do ancient prophetic texts warn of the time we are living in? Are we in the last days, the time of Jacob's trouble, the end of the world as we know it? And what are the increase of UFO sightings? While we may disagree as to what is causing the phenomena, we can agree that it is real, burgeoning, and not going away. Is this the coming great deception that ancient prophecy warns us about? Does time seem to be accelerating? Join me, your intrepid host, L.A. Marzulli, as we explore these and other riveting and stimulating topics. This is Acceleration Radio. And good evening, ladies and gentlemen. I'm your intrepid host, L.A. Marzulli. Welcome to another exciting episode of Acceleration Radio on the Fringe Radio Network. Thanks so much for listening. I want to jump right in. It's one day after the anniversary of 9/11. Almost 3,000 people, Americans, lives were perished. And my hearts and prayers go out to the families and obviously to the victims. But a slurp of coffee here. This actual show is a pre-record. We're doing this on Tuesday, and which is actually September the 9th. And I'll be on a plane tomorrow headed towards the conference, which is all day Saturday, by the way. LivingWordAlive.com, www.livingwordalive.com. From my understanding, the conference is sold out. However, they are working on an overflow room. So you'll be able to get in if you want to get in. And hopefully I will see you there. I'll be speaking pretty much all day Saturday, morning session and an afternoon session. Then, of course, I'll have the pulpit on Sunday morning. But I want to jump right into several things here. They certainly are related. One is why Benghazi is important now. Someone is lying. And, of course, the 9/11 redux. And let's just get into the Benghazi story, which has been breaking actually last week. And this is from the blog, lamarzulli.wordpress.com. Right after this, we'll take your questions. We've got quite a little stack of them in the queue here, and we will be getting to them as soon as possible. But I want to get into this because I really feel it's important. Why Benghazi is important now? Someone is lying. There's all sorts of links here. I would encourage you to go to the blog, www.lamarzulli.wordpress.com, and investigate it for yourself. Quote, the men told Fox News that they believe the outcome would have been much different without the delay. Ambassador Stevens and Sean Smith, quote, yeah, they would still be alive. My gut is yes. That's Mr. Paronto said in the interview. A senior intelligence official insisted in a statement to Fox that there were no orders to anybody to stand down in providing support. Here's the blog. Part of me really doesn't want to address this. Let me bump this up a little bit so I can read it. Oh, give me a second, folks. Just let me go click. Here we go. Good. Part of me really doesn't want to address this, but take a good look at the picture above. The man being dragged across the desert floor is Ambassador Stevens. He's being systematically tortured to death and, according to some accounts, was in fact sodomized. Then notice the statement made by the U.S. security team above. The bottom line is this. These men, had they not been told to stand down, would have saved Ambassador Stevens' lives and the other Americans who perished with him. The barbarians would not have been able to kill him. The U.S. security team would have made the difference. However, there seems to be a disparity in points of view as a senior intel officer is stating that no orders to stand down were given. I don't think this discrepancy between the U.S. security team and the senior official is a polite misunderstanding of terms. I believe the senior official is deliberately obfuscating the truth about what happened that night. The real problem is this. Most Americans don't care. As the events that unfolded in Benghazi were thousands of miles away, and as Hillary Clinton says, who was Secretary of State, when the attack happened, what does it matter? Let me read that line again. The real problem is this. Most Americans don't care, as the events that unfolded in Benghazi were thousands of miles away, and as Hillary Clinton, who was Secretary of State when the attack happened, stated, what does it matter? Well, Mrs. Clinton, it mattered a lot to the ambassador and the other men who were killed with him. It matters a lot to the family who lost their loved ones. It should matter to every American who hasn't been lulled into a stupor by reality TV, endless sports dribble, and the death of John Rivers. The Benghazi attack had nothing to do with the wag the dog media hype, pointing to a B-grade movie which supposedly insulted Muslims and led them to riot in Benghazi. The media ran this story, and the man who had created this ridiculous movie was jailed and then finally released sometime later, as he had nothing to do with the events in Benghazi. However, he served a purpose as the government's scapegoat. All of this was part of a deliberate cover-up by the Obama administration. In my opinion, they flat-out lied to the American people. What the weasels in Washington count on is that the American people won't do anything about it, that we will stay subjugated, asleep, addicted to the pabulum that passes for our news and our government-controlled media, and never, ever raise our collective voices and hold those in charge responsible. Please remember that Hillary is going to run in 2016. Benghazi alone should be enough reason not to vote for her, no matter what spin she and her media lackeys put on it. In closing today's post, the American people are being lied to. Our government is obfuscating the truth about the events in Benghazi. Why we should demand that those responsible should step down from their posts and be held accountable. We should find out where the order to stand down came from, and we need to follow the trail and see where it leads. I applaud these men for coming forward with their story. They are taking a great risk, as draconian measures can, and most likely will, be used against them to discredit their story and ruin their lives. This is why Benghazi is important now and in the days to come. I want you to remember that, recall to you, the listener, that POTUS, President of the United States, stated, Al-Qaeda is on the run. Well, Mr. Obama, Al-Qaeda is not running anywhere, last time I checked. And Iraq's a complete disaster, and Afghanistan just goes on and on and on. And now we've got ISIL to worry about. And it's interesting how you play down the genocide by Hamas and them targeting Israeli civilians, but it's always the Israelis' fault. All I know, or all I should hope for, I should say, is that there are some good men in Washington, hopefully, who are running this story down and aren't going to let it die and will hold Mrs. Clinton accountable, and or whoever else is responsible for it. If Clinton is completely innocent, fine. But if she's not, something should happen. She certainly shouldn't be elected president. That's for certain. Folks, if you're interested in the Nephilim at all, Gary Stearman, Russ Dizdar, and myself did a conference in Ohio. It was called Giants Revealing the Agenda of the Fallen Cherub, Exploring the Archaeology of the Ancients. It is available. There are over 10 hours of incredible presentations by Gary, Russ Dizdar, and of course, yours truly, L.A. Marzullo. The Nephilim Mounds Conference that took place in Newark, Ohio, last year was such a popular event, Russ Dizdar and L.A. Marzullo decided to do it again with a familiar expert guest, Gary Stearman. These three experts on the biblical Nephilim expose the real agenda of the fallen cherub, Lucifer, and take this bizarre subject to a whole new level of understanding. Stearman's unique perspective on the biblical background of various types of giants that once roamed the promised land lays the groundwork for a complete understanding of Satan's plans for the last days. Eight unique messages stand alone in their advanced biblical understanding. It's only $59.95 plus shipping and handling. Go to lamarzulli.net, www.lamarzulli.net. Russ talked about the backbreeding of a Nephilim, supercharging DNA to create the ultra race, from rocket scientists to ufologists, manufacturing a hybrid creation. His third topic, the quest for immortality, the guiding hand cloaking transhumanism. Gary Stearman, what is a giant? The Old Testament footprints of a Nephilim. His second presentation, it's all about the seed, the human genome and the seed of the woman. I spoke on giant bones, giant cover-ups, ancient megalithic structures, Nephilim architecture, the UFO breeding program of the Nephilim here today. Once again, check that out. Go to www.lamarzulli.net and avail yourself of this vital information. Let's get into one more, and we'll take a little break here. This is from September 9th, 2 days before the anniversary of 9/11. I will be on the road on September 10th, and speaking in New Jersey at a very small Bible study on Wednesday night. I think it can only hold 150 people, and that sold out too. Let me continue. 9/11 World Trade Center. 9/11 Redux. 9/11 Building 7. One additional best evidence point is pertinent as well. The claim that WTC 7 collapsed from the fire alone. The best evidence shows no steel frame high-rise building had ever collapsed due to fire. Furthermore, the collapse of World Trade Center 7 was sudden, straight down, and symmetrical. No legitimate peer review should have allowed such departure from empirical evidence to stand without extremely compelling counter evidence. The peer review apparently did not function properly. This is Intercepted correspondence, 9/11 and Building 7 at Veterans Today. Building 7 was a 47-story skyscraper that was part of the World Trade Center complex. It should have been the tallest high-rise in 33 states. It would have been the tallest high-rise in 33 states. It collapsed at 5:20 p.m. on September 11, 2001. It was not hit by an airplane and suffered minimal damage compared to other buildings much closer to the Twin Towers. Here's the blog. Almost 3,000 lives were taken on September 11th. It was a national tragedy. I was stunned and shocked as I watched the towers collapse. However, my first thought as the first tower came down was, that looks like controlled demolition. Now, years later, there are others who are not only having the same thoughts, but are expressing them and calling for an investigation of what happened. Central to this is the collapse of Building 7. This building was a World Trade Towers complex, but it was not hit by any plane. It was on fire and burned for less than 8 hours before it fell at nearly free-for-all speed, collapsing into its own footprint. To date and for the record, no modern steel frame building has ever collapsed from fire. In closing today's post, Americans need to wake up to the fact that the events of 9/11 may not be as they appear. Buildings do not collapse at free fall speed. And there are now over 1,500 architects and engineers who have put their reputations and careers on the line by calling for an official investigation. 9/11 was the launch pad for two wars, one of which, the Afghanistan War, continues to drag on endlessly. If enough of us would stand up and raise our voices, perhaps we can make a difference. However, many Americans are too busy watching Swamp People or Dancing with the Stars. Building 7 is the key to perhaps the greatest scam ever perpetrated on the American public. Please remember that Hitler burned the Reichstag and blamed it on the communists. Before some of you dismiss this, please go to the links above and do a modicum of homework. Closing today's post again. Cognitive dissonance is a term which means the feeling of uncomfortable tension when holding two conflicting thoughts in the mind at the same time. In other words, thought one, I trust my government. And then after seeing the evidence of Building 7, our government was involved in the orchestration / cover-up of 9/11. Most people can't come to grips with this kind of tension, and when confronted, many folks get the deer in the headlights look and change the subject or dismiss it while never doing any real research. I believe in our Constitution. I believe in the rule of law. I believe in our Bill of Rights. However, I have a real problem when witnesses who were at the World Trade Towers tell of hearing explosions. I have difficulty believing the official version of the story when over 1,500 architects and engineers who are skilled and trained and who are the experts tell me buildings can't collapse like the towers did. Why is it that holes appeared in the glass windows of other buildings around the towers? Why is it the paint is stripped off of the cars parked on the street near the towers? Why do we see nanothermite in the dust around the site? How does jet fuel burn through steel? How does an office fire in Building 7 result in a collapsed building? Why do large parts of the towers seem to blow out as they collapse and then disintegrate while falling and almost evaporating before hitting the ground? Why was the steel carted off and sold to China instead of tested here in the USA by an independent lab? Why did very hot fires continue to burn at ground zero weeks after the event? Why can't we, the people, examine the evidence? Why are the architects and engineers who challenge the official version of events called conspiracy kooks? Here is a link to the site. Again, you can check that out, lamarzulli.wordpress.com. Read it for yourself. Go to the links. Check stuff out. And do your homework, folks. Do your homework. 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I'm your intrepid host, L.A. Marzulli. We'll be back with your questions at the other side of the break.
1: 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Marzulli on the Fringe Radio Network. We'll be right back.
2: 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Exposing the Ponzi Masters is the true account of one man determined to expose the truth and the legions that tried to stop him. 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Exposing the Ponzi Masters, a true crime expose from James L. Paris, the editor-in-chief of ChristianMoney.com. 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
1: 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Marzulli. And now, back to the show.
0: And you're back, folks. This is L.A. Marzulli. This is Acceleration Radio. Thanks for tuning in. This is from a ex-military man, and I read this last week, but I want to read it again regarding the southern border. The threat has gone white hot. IS, or Islamic State, or I prefer to call them ISIL, Islamic State of Syria, Iraq, and the Levant, which of course includes Israel. Islamic State has a cell confirmed to be operating in the cesspool that is Juarez, Mexico. Report.
3: 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Question everything.
0: Sorry that IS is in the final stage preparatory to an attack across the border in El Paso, Texas, and possibly even deeper into the continental United States. Fort Bliss is now in maximum operation security preparedness. The mass breach of the U.S.-Mexican border this summer allowed dozens of terrorists to infiltrate. We know who was responsible for that fiasco. Folks, as I said last week, I was on a plane, and there were about 16 undocumented minors on the rear of that plane, and that's what they were doing. They were flying them to parts unknown, and we know this because it's deliberate. And the question is, how many? Look, the southern border remains porous. I called this years ago in 2008 when Obama started telling us about Obamacare and how that was going to be the greatest thing since sliced bread. And I just said, look, our federal government can't even complete the southern border fence, which after 9/11 they spent millions and millions of dollars to do. It still isn't completed. It's still porous. They're still coming across the border. And now our POTUS allows all these other people to come in also. It is just, it's unprecedented, and it's, if you want to destroy the country, folks, it's a great way to do it. Great way to do it. Let's take a question, law and punishment question. How do the laws and ordinances of Moses, God's in Leviticus, differ in essence from Sharia law? Aren't both brutal in prescribed punishments? Well, you raise a very interesting point. And, you know, we can go around and around about some of the severity of the Mosaic Law. I get that. The whole point is that the Mosaic Law is tempered with grace and mercy from Jesus. And that's why we don't stop at the Mosaic Law. There's grace and mercy. He fulfilled the law. Now, that means that we keep the law. What I mean by that is we don't keep it in the sense of the way it was done, let's say, thousands of years ago. But we do keep it. We certainly honor God. We honor our parents, right? We don't commit adultery. All those are part of the commandments, along with the other ones. But we live in liberty. What I mean by that, we can live in a sense of grace, knowing that we can never fulfill the law. We still, our conscience will prick us, literally, if we begin to deviate or break the law. We know when we're doing something that is wrong. However, some of the laws of, let's say, cleanliness, we just don't apply in the culture that we're living in anymore. Some of the dietary laws don't apply in the culture. Now, there are people who will differ with me strongly on that, and I understand that. And that's fine. You know, if that's what the Holy Spirit is convincing you how to lead your life by not eating pork or shellfish, that's fine. I happen to like barbecue ribs, and I just had shrimp this afternoon for lunch. So, you know, call me a heathen, whatever. But I believe that certain aspects of that, the dietary laws in particular, have been suspended with. And I know I'm in all sorts of trouble with this, and people will certainly disagree. But back on your question, Sharia law, for instance, if a thief is caught, they cut off his hand and his foot. I mean, that's brutal. The Bible talks about eye for eye. That's brutal. Woman caught in adultery, getting stoned. And I'm not talking about the stuff that Bill Clinton didn't inhale. But what we get is when Jesus sees the woman caught in adultery and they are all ready to stone her, what does he do? He says, you know, he starts writing in the sand. And I believe it were the sins of the other people. And he said, you know, let you without sin cast the first stone. He's making a point. I'm not excusing the law, but we all break it. We are all guilty of it. But there's grace and forgiveness with Christianity. There's grace and forgiveness with Jesus, the Messiah. There's grace and forgiveness for all who call upon his name. That's how it works. So there's a huge difference between Sharia law and where we are in Christianity. That makes sense. And remember that, according to my studies anyway, Muhammad was in this area of the Middle East where all these religions were giving birth. And that's why when you look at the Quran, which, by the way, he didn't write, it was all done after his death posthumously, that the Quran was finally assembled. And when you look at this, it's sort of a hodgepodge, with all due respect. Certain stories from the Old Testament are taken. Jesus is just another prophet. He's not the Son of God. So it's certainly a reworking of what Judaism is and Christianity is, and in some instances it can be incredibly brutal, and we're witnessing that by ISIL in Iraq right now. Let's move on. Okay, this is from Juan. Hi Juan, thanks for writing. Hello LA, my wife, our 4-month-old baby child, and I are planning on moving away from Germany. You mentioned on your radio show that the end of time is coming. I would like to ask you one question. If you had the opportunity right now to pick a place to settle for good, which would be your options? Please exclude the EU and the USA. NATO keeps accusing Russia of sending arms and troops to back the rebels in eastern Ukraine. They also announced at the summit in Wales that there will be more sanctions. And what worries me most is that the winter is just around the corner. This letter is from Juan. The question is from Juan. Hello, LA. My wife, our 4-month-old baby child, and I are planning on moving away from Germany. You mentioned on your radio show that the end of time is coming. I would like to ask you one question. If you had the opportunity right now to pick a places to settle for good, what would be your options? First of all, Juan, thanks so much for writing. I appreciate it, and listening to Acceleration Radio. Look, I believe we are in the last days, but I also believe that because of that, we are not to panic. We are not to be running around, you know, the end is coming, the end is coming. While I do believe we are in the last days, I believe that we are looking at is the return of the king, which will put an end to the madness that we see on the 6 o'clock news every day. Jesus will return. Yeshua will return on the Mount of Olives in Israel. He doesn't return to Kansas City or Paris. He returns to the Mount of Olives in Jerusalem, which is why Jerusalem is always in contention. And like prophecy states, Jerusalem has become a stumbling block to all the nations. However, look, I live in the Santa Monica Mountains, about an hour outside of Los Angeles, and I love it here. And I felt the Lord gave me this place 34 years ago, and we've been living here ever since. But I will say this, that I too feel like something is coming. And Juan, I would like to try to go to some place safe. The problem is there really is no place safe. There are a lot of good places in the continental United States where one can go that are very, very remote. Chuck Missler has moved his entire operation to New Zealand, and there's a reason for that. And my option, if I had the money, the time, the wherewithal, but most importantly, if I prayed and the Lord told me to move, I would first seek that destination from him before just doing a knee-jerk reaction. So, look, I understand what you're saying with Putin and everything else, and it is very similar to what happened in World War I. I get that. I do. And that's, we're coming up to that anniversary 100 years ago. So, yeah, it's, you know, you may be doing the wise thing. There are, again, you said not the U.S., but there are some places in this country that are very remote, and you can buy land very cheap. So that would be my counsel to you, my friend. Hope that helps. Let's move on. And this is from Zach. L.A., thanks for your hard work and all that you're doing for God. I appreciate that, Zach, but I think it's reversed. All that God is doing for me should be more appropriate. He renews my life every morning. He makes it new every morning. He restores my soul. He is my peace, my salvation, my restoration, my goodness. Everything that I am is because of what he has done in my life. Now, granted, I have spent years, decades, on the anvil, in the forge of the Holy Spirit, as it were. So, and that's what happens to anyone who's serious about this. God will take us and reshape our lives, and thank God he does that. But thanks, Zach. So Zach asks, what is your take on the book of Enoch? Why do early church fathers quote it, but we don't find it in our Bibles today? Seems like there's a lot of information there being underutilized. Thanks and God bless. Zach, the bottom line is this, that Enoch, the book of Enoch is called a pseudepigraphical book, meaning that it's attributed to Enoch, but he did not write it. It was written years after Enoch was translated and left the earth. Let me get a slurp here, folks. So there's no, the authorship is in question. And because of that, even though the information in it is incredible, in my opinion, the author is questioned, especially when you get into Enoch 4, for instance. I think it's Enoch 4, yeah. Enoch 1, which is the one that I would recommend everyone read, because the Tanakh, basically the Old Testament, quotes it 70 times. Portions of it are quoted at length in Jude. Peter quotes from it. Paul alludes to it. But is it spirit led? Is it God breathed? Is it Holy Spirit dictation, sort of, you know, through the hand of man? That's the question, and that's why it was in and out and in and out. However, if you were going to take one book out of the Bible, in my opinion, that would be a great book to take out, because what it does do is it points to the war. It points to the Genesis 6 event, which, of course, is the fallen angels descending on Mount Hermon in the days of Jared and having sex with the women, creating this hybrid being known as the Nephilim. Isn't it interesting that the book of Enoch talks about that, and that scripture, that first passage in Genesis 6 is literally verbatim in the book of Enoch, with the exception that instead of the sons of God, it just says the angels of heaven in the book of Enoch. It states openly who came down. When you go to seminary today, and I won't mention them, but most of them teach what is known as the Sethite theory. So if the Book of Enoch was in the canon, the Sethite theory would fall of its own weight. There'd be no need to teach the Sethite theory, which basically states that the sons of Seth married the ungodly lines of Cain. Well, that's not what the scripture says. You're torturing the text. My mentor, Dr. Thomas, in his classic work, The Omega Conspiracy, talked about that and wrote about it, lectured about it, was in films about it. I mean, he was just incredible and really knew his stuff. And so, basically, Zach, the Book of Enoch amplifies what the Genesis 6 account states, except it does it very, very clearly and talks about the actual names of the fallen angels who came and traded knowledge of heaven for the women. And then that the Nephilim, these hybrid beings, their appetites became voracious and they began to be cannibals. They began to eat and drink the flesh and blood of human beings. All that is in the Book of Enoch. And this is a very troubling book to many people. Many people today won't even read it. Well, it's not in the Bible. Well, we certainly can appreciate its historicity, if nothing else. I mean, I'm not calling it canon. I'm not calling it scripture or God-breathed, per se. But it, certainly we can appreciate its historicity. Certainly we can look at it and go, wow, Enoch or whoever was writing for Enoch is telling us a story which seems to amplify and clarify the Genesis 6 account. Now, there are scholars, biblical scholars, who will take great umbrage in my last statement. However, without the Book of Enoch and an understanding of Genesis 6 and what happened, and the fact that, as Gary Stearman puts it, it's all about the seed, it is all about the seed. And we are told in Genesis, in the chapter earlier, that Satan would be at enmity with the woman and that his seed would be at enmity with her seed. So we know that there's going to be a serpent seed, as it were. Now, I do not hold to the serpent seed theory that somehow the fallen angel was the father of Cain and that Cain and Abel were twins. That's not what the account says. I understand, you know, there's a lot of evidence that people dig up and say, ha-ha, this proves this is what happened. And, you know, Cain was of, because it's later in the scripture, says Cain was of, you know, his father was the devil. It actually says that. But that's not... That's a stretch, in my opinion. It is interesting. I'm well aware of the serpent seed theory that's out there. I do not espouse to it. I don't hold to it. I find it interesting, but I stick with what is in the account. And you know, there's no mention of the Book of Enoch about that. Now there are comments in the Hadith, which is a commentary. Not the Hadith. I'm sorry. That's the Islamic thing. Where did that come from? What's it called? Commentary on the Torah. I just can't think of the word. Sorry, folks. But there is commentary that actually talks about the serpent seed, and that's sort of interesting. Oh, wait, I got the book right here. Thank you, Lord, for reminding me. There's a book I'm reading. It's by Rabbi Lewis Ginsburg, The Legends of the Jews, Volumes 1 and 2. And in the Genesis account, it talks about the whole serpent seed thing. So it is there, and it's been around, and some of the rabbis teach that. I find it interesting, but it's on the back burner for me. Hope that answers your question, Zach. The Hadith, where did that come from? Aye, aye, aye. Anyway, this is the Mark of the Beast. I'm concerned and a little confused on the subject of the Mark of the Beast and the Antichrist. I've just seen some YouTubes on the recent establishment of a new 10-nation caliphate on A26 with President of Turkey Erdogan as the leader. What I also saw in that video and other articles was that the mark of the beast would be the mark of Allah, half moon and star on the right hand or forehead. I don't really doubt this, as it seems logical with all the rest I've heard about the Antichrist coming out of Islam. However, what I'm trying to reconcile is the other very logical scenarios that I've heard you and others speak about is the RFID chip, which we rearrange our human DNA to that of the beast or Nephilim, which will also not allow us to achieve death when we long for death. My question is, which will it be, the mark of Allah or the chip? And second, being very related, the question is, with Islam looking very much like it's to be the reigning kingdom of the Antichrist, how will the Antichrist be a Jew, which is what Polycarp said of a direct disciple to the apostles, John Tart? George, first of all, we need to hold on to all this stuff extremely loosely. Who would have imagined the Arab Spring several years ago, and yet it completely rearranged the map of the Middle East. It continues to do so today. Regarding the Mark of the Beast, I've written about this extensively in my book, The Cosmic Chessmaster. There are four criteria of the Mark of the Beast. One, can't buy, sell, or trade without it. Okay, I get that. So even if Islam has their 10-nation confederacy, that's not going to be a global institution. That's not going to be instituted globally, the mark of Allah. That's just not going to happen. Now, you might not be able to buy, sell, or trade from them, but that's not global. And the mark is global. And I believe it directly correlates to our Benjamin Krem, of the Maitreya, would call the Space Brothers, what the ancient alien crowd would call, you know, ancient astronauts, basically UFO stuff. And when they come back, they're going to have this chip, and they'll say that they created us, they genetically manipulated us, they started the world's religions and cultures, and now at this critical junction in our history, they've come back at this time to usher us into a time of peace, prosperity, and knowledge, and they'll have this little implant, which will be a DNA upgrade. That's what I think it will be. But getting back to the four criteria, buy, sell, or trade, we went through that. I think that's global. Two, you take the mark, grievous sores appear on the body where the mark is. What the heck is that about? So whatever this mark is does something to the nervous system, to the blood. It changes something. Three, that men and women in those days, what days, the days of the mark, will seek death and not find it. Four, anyone with the mark will be thrown into the lake of fire. There's only one instance, the only other instance where that kind of judgment, that kind of severity from a loving, holy God is meted out is where the Nephilim are present. We see it in Genesis. In my opinion, we see it in the judgment of Sodom and Gomorrah. We see that judgment come down again with Nimrod in the Tower of Babel. We see it, of course, in the Levant when the conquest of Canaan by Joshua and Caleb. When they go in, the Nephilim tribes are there, and they are given the mandate to wipe everyone out. Everyone is Nephilim, in my opinion. Now, there are scholars out there, good biblical scholars, who completely disagree with me, and that's fine. Believe what you want to believe. But it's genocide. And biblical text for that would be, or my proof text, I should say, bolstering my argument would be this. God sent Jonah to preach to Nineveh. And Nineveh, in my opinion, sort of invented the word barbarian. They would decapitate their victims and then put heads on a stake around the city walls. They would flay human beings alive, tack the skin on the walls. It was a bloodthirsty culture, and barbarians to the nines, and yet there's grace and mercy extended to Nineveh, and they repent. Never is there any grace and mercy to the Amorites or the Canaanites or the Rephaim or the Nephilim. It's just not there, not anywhere in Scripture. In fact, without understanding a Nephilim, which was a prior question, when we get to Genesis, we get to the flood of Noah, it seems like, whoa, you know, why is God destroying everyone except for eight people? And it says very specifically that Noah was pure in all his generations. So it's not saying he's sinless, as M.R. DeHaan stated in his tome, which I quoted in the Cosmic Chess Match. What it's stating is that Noah is not contaminated with fallen angelic DNA. That's what it's saying, in my opinion. Let's get on to your second question. Very related question is, what Islam looking for okay, how will the Antichrist be a Jew, which is what Polycarp and sort of direct disciples of the apostles? I sort of mentioned this, but I just want to go over this again real quick. But look, we're watching this 10-nation confederacy, and it's so easy to say, aha, that must be what Scripture is talking about. And the danger of this is we don't know. We only know that there will be a 10-nation confederacy. This is interesting, but in my opinion, it is not. It is not the 10-nation confederacy. I could be wrong, but I don't think that's what we're looking at. So anyway, that's where I weigh in there. Let me continue trying to get some of these questions done. This is from Carrie. Greetings. I have DVD 2, The Cosmic Chess Match, and Watcher 6. I am fascinated to learn something new. You claim that the Nephilim demon entered Nimrod and he became a Nephilim. I never thought of that, and it certainly explains much in our day. Well, he opened himself up through ritualistic sex magic, but that's another story. Thanks for that lesson. I wonder how many picked up on that. My mate is more than interested in Native American artifacts and petroglyphs. I am becoming concerned that he likes them too much and might innocently be open a gateway. There are petroglyphs near our homes on private land, and we'd love for you to see them. Carrie, I'd love to come. They include the cross on its side and outline. I am told that this is the sun god worship symbol, and they worship the sun god who demanded human sacrifice, eating the blood and flesh of men, and they beheaded their enemies. These petroglyphs include many headless bodies. I'd have to see this. Carrie, if you're listening, please get me a picture of this if you can. We are in southwest New Mexico. I may be coming down to visit you soon, should you wish to have a guided tour. I think these natives were Nephilim being possessed by those demons. Question, what would be the best DVD for my mate to see, my husband to see, to convince him of the dangers of being too interested in these things? Well, DVD. There's really no warning DVDs about this that I've done. I will just say this, that he should be praying and asking the Lord if he should be involving himself in this type of research. It's one thing to go and look at petroglyphs. It's another thing to become obsessed with them, unless, of course, it's your line of work. Now, that being said, there's nothing wrong with looking at petroglyphs, but balance it with the Word. You know, I wash my mind continually in the Word of God. I've got my favorite scriptures on my iPhone. I can just, at any time, my iPhone's with me most of the time, click, and I'm reading scripture. Commit scripture to memory. The Cosmic Chess Match is a great book to read. If you don't have the entire DVD set there, I would probably point you to that, Carrie, and you kind of go from there. But yes, I would like to talk more about that and maybe come down and you can show me where these are and go from there. So, okay, that's not one. We did the Book of Enoch question. Let me see here. This is from Chantal. Hello, I heard your interview on Coast to Coast about a week ago or so. I'm about to order your book, On the Trail of the Nephilim. I'm not sure if it was a pre-recorded interview they aired or a live one. It was a pre-record. In any case, what you share with listeners has profoundly intrigued me. Well, thank you, Chantal. I found your comment. There have been more reports of UFO sightings in Canada than ever. I mean, you know, it's getting serious when they travel to a place where folks wear toques, LOL. My question is with regard to the elongation of the skulls and the cradle headboarding used to obtain the shape of a Nephilim they were aiming to emulate. Is there any connection with this in the Pope, priests, and bishops who wear the cone-shaped headwear? Why and where in Catholic history did the cone hat come in? And then the Jewish who wear yarmulkes that are flat and cover the crown almost to protect or make some sort of statement and opposite to the cone head wear. Anyway, I'm looking forward to receiving the book and videos. Thanks, and God bless. Chantal from Toronto, Canada. Chantal, basically, it's very interesting, the cone-shaped stuff, and I don't really understand where it came in. It certainly has no biblical tradition. We see the pharaohs in Egypt wearing that type of a hat, and frankly, that's where it comes from. In my opinion, that type of a costume that the Pope wears and the bishops wear come from Mystery Babylon. They have nothing to do with Christianity. It's all man-made gobbledygook, which is just thrown in, a mishmash of paganism, which is thrown into it. None of this stuff has anything to do with the real, true, living God. And what I mean by that is simply this. Costumes worn by priests. Who makes them up? Show me in the Bible where it says that a priest should wear this, especially in the New Testament. It's not there. It's not there. In fact, we get from Jesus that Jesus abhors the Nicolaitans, who established the priesthood of the laity in the book of Revelation. So we know that the Lord himself despises a priesthood. In fact, in Scripture, we are called priests and kings, those of us who are spirit-filled by the Spirit of a living God. So, I mean, who needs a costume? I remember seeing this a documentary on John Paul and how he changed Poland, and he did. I mean, definitely, Poland was primarily Catholic, and the Pope went there, and this was solidarity, and the Pope was, John Paul II was Polish, and, you know, he was very charismatic, and people flocked to him. But there's this one scene in the documentary, Newt Gingrich and his wife, Callista Hosted. Let me get a slurp here. And with that, the Pope is about to pray at some place, and he's all in white, and he goes up, and he kneels on this kneeler, and, you know, it's a photo op. Everybody's watching the Pope pray. And what I came away with is this, that this guy, with all due respect to Catholics and the Pope himself, who obviously demised, he's got nothing more than any born-again, spirit-filled Christian on the planet. He has no hotline to the throne room. He is, in fact, a mortal man, a sinner saved by grace, if, in fact, he's even born again. And I have no idea of knowing that. I have no way of knowing that. I believe he may have been, but I don't know. What do I know? But costumes and this type of pageantry, I remember when he came over here, and he had attendants to do everything, attendants to touch this robe and touch this book and ring these bells and this stinking incense stencher. And I mean, just on and on it went. It was unbelievable. It was all ceremony, have a form of religion, but denying its power. And I just looked at it and just shrugged my shoulders as the camera panned to these group of bishops and monsignors and who knows what else they were. And they all had these fancy hats. And some of these hats, one of these hats was in particular, had all these jewels. The hat was bedecked in jewels. It must have been worth a fortune. And I remember sitting there watching this on TV and just praying the Lord. I said, Lord, what do you think about all this? It was one of those times, then it happens from time to time, where he'll answer very quickly. And he just told me, he said, it grieves my spirit. And I just broke down and wept. Because there's the phone live radio. Thank you. And I broke down and wept because the Lord said it grieves my spirit. It's nothing to do with anything. Nothing. It's all man-made. It's all just, it's religion, having a form of a religion but denying its power. Folks, that's all the time we have for tonight. There are two questions I did not get to, Shannon and Deborah, and I will promise I will. Actually, let me try this one because I know she wanted, this is important that I get to this one. Mr. Marzulli, my brother died last Wednesday. He suffered some kind of heart attack or stroke. The coroner came natural causes. He was only 60. I recently found out he was hearing his cabinet doors open and close at night and someone grabbing his toes in the middle of the night. He was also experiencing dreams about his previously deceased brothers trying to force him to go with him. This terrified him. Of course, the family laughed it off, but his lifelong battle with drug addiction caused me to believe this may have been a demonic attack. Everyone thinks I'm out of my mind, and if it was anything, it was a ghost of the old man who previously lived there. What are your thoughts? Growing up with him in the house, I experienced paranormal events until I moved out of that house. Shannon, basically, in my opinion, he was being harassed. And I'm not saying that's the cause of his death, but, you know, the house has a familiar spirit there. It has a demonic presence there, and the house needs to be prayed over, and that spirit needs to be cast out. Any two believers can get together and cast that thing out. You need to get prayed up and fast, and you just go there and you basically say, in the name of Jesus, you have no legal right to be here and you must leave. And you pray over the property. If you want to, you can, you know, anoint the house with oil as a sign that the Holy Spirit lives there. Praise music, worship music is great, but you cast the thing out and you say it, you break the curse that's there. And you break it by the blood of a lamb in the name of Jesus, and you remove the stinking thing from the area and say, the Lord rebuke you, and you send it to a dry place. Have the Lord send it wherever he wants to send it to, and he will do that. Loose God's holy angels to take that thing and get it out of there. We have nothing in ourselves, but when we call upon him, he will do the work for us. Folks, that's all the time we have for tonight. 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I'm headed out to New Jersey tomorrow morning, bright and early. We'll be there during a 9/11 anniversary. And, of course, go to lamarzulli.wordpress.com for that post. And we've got some things that are up and coming, and we'll be talking about them. But I hope to see you at New Jersey at the livingwordalive.com, www.livingwordalive.com. It is sold out, but they do have an overflow room. And I will be there all day Saturday morning, Saturday afternoon. The morning session will be the Cosmic Chess Match. It's exhaustive, followed by two other presentations, an hour long each. One will be on UFOs. The other will be on megalithic architecture, what I call Nephilim architecture. Folks, that's it for tonight. Thanks for listening. I am your intrepid host, L.A. Marzulli. And remember, I'll see you either on the air or in the air. Good night, everybody.
4: We have been waiting all week. And last week, too, for this incredible guest that we're having on today, Sandeo.

0: real intent. Oh my goodness, this man has done everything except quilt. Hey, I thank you so much for joining us today. Thank you, Stan Deo, for joining us in the Power Hour today.
1: Thank you, Joyce. Good to be here again. I hope you were well over there.
0: Absolutely, but I'm concerned about you with all those Colorado fires. What's going on in your area of the world?
1: Well, good Lord has spared us. I guess about 20 miles west of us, Canyon City had a significant fire. They evacuated a few hundred, close to 1,000 of the prisoners from the prisons there because of it. And the Royal Gorge Dam Bridge, or the Royal Gorge Bridge, rather, that bridge has a bunch of buildings that are infrastructure to support it, like shops and things like that and eating areas, and those were burned down, but the bridge itself was left intact. And north of us, about, about an hour and 15-minute drive, is the Black Forest area, which is certainly still not contained because of the high winds here and the drought conditions. But Holly and I are, you know, strange enough, we're prepared where we are to fight the fire. We have 7,500 gallons of water here in tanks and a firefighting pump and hoses and professional firefighting gear here. Plus, we have a firefighting hydrant right in front of the house, which, you know, we can take a wrench and pop it open and use that to protect our neighbors as well. Mm-hmm. And with the pump we've got, we can throw a stream about 160 feet, plus we've got a couple hundred feet of hose. And so we're prepared here. We're the local fire department for our neighbors.
0: My goodness. I guess you are. Well, I know in talking to Holly yesterday, she said she was telling me about this. I couldn't believe how impacted you are by this in all sides around you, though. I mean, these fires are amazing. And then she was telling me the amount of drought that you had had, and it's been 105 since Monday there. I mean, that's the highest temperature I've heard anywhere in the country lately.
1: Well, lately, yes. Since we've been here back in 2001, I think we had a few days over 110, but we haven't seen them again, and we might see them this summer for sure. I don't know if you, I guess you do follow fruit trees and vegetation and stuff, and the health of it. Ours this year, we have 15 fruit trees out the back, plus gardens, intensive gardens. And the fruit trees, because it warmed early this year, thought, ah, it's spring. And everybody started putting out buds out there. And after 2 or 3 weeks, we were hit with a double dose of below freezing night, the cold snaps, which killed all the buds. So out there in our wonderful garden, it normally produces heaps, you know, hundreds of cherries and plums and apples and pears and peaches. It has no fruit this year, totally clobbered. So, yes, the drought here, I mean, people say to us, well, look, you live in a high desert. What are you, an idiot, trying to grow, you know, an orchard and stuff like that? But it does work some years. And some plants do realize the situation and go dormant for a while as far as producing fruit. Having said that, our orchard is full of very, very green, lush trees, leaves and stuff. They've leafed out and doing their normal thing there, so... You know, okay, we'll be eating our preserves from 2010, 11, and 12 this year, but that's the situation here. It's very, very dry.
0: Well, I don't know what else is happening around other people's places, but locations, but I know we usually have a peach tree that is just overwhelmingly full, and this may be the Jubilee year or something, but we don't have any. I mean, there's about 10. Last year we got five-gallon buckets of peaches off this one tree, and today we've got like 10 on the whole entire tree, and the same thing with the cherries. So I'm not sure what's happening or why this is taking place, but it sure is scary because you wonder if there is not something afloat to eliminate food, I mean God's food, from the access of people. I don't know why we'd be so, crazy to think that, but it really does scare me, though.
1: Well, it does sound like an apocalyptic judgment, and if you view this nation's treatment of God over the last decade or so, you can understand that if you were God, you'd be thinking, well, why should I bless this nation anymore? Just let it go its own way. It seems to want to do without me anyway, and that's where your protection stops. It's not so much that God is causing it to happen, just letting it happen instead of shielding it. Mm-hmm. It's the progress of things that occur on the sun and in our planet and the aging of it. And, You know, science will say that, and certainly I can agree, but we have been shielded by that in the past.

0: changes and extreme weathers like we're seeing now.
1: Well, we're looking today at a, I don't know, a chaotic universe and a chaotic system, not only just the weather, but, I mean, of course, you know, yesterday listening to the, you know, weather info babe on Fox, I couldn't believe it. She was saying, well, I wonder who will get struck first. This horrible weather going, tornado weather going across toward the east, who will get struck first? I mean, it's kind of like a game or kind of like let's bet on who gets hit first and killed. I mean, it just made me sick because weather now is like this, I don't know. It's unlike anything we've seen before. And again, I say, you know, the bad guys read the Bible too. So, you know, I mean, I know it's all, and Josh would have this disagreement with me that, you know, God directs it all, and yes, but we've known the bad guys to do some things to try and get in there and look like God also. We know that happens.
0: Well, you know, I call this chaotic weather we're having Las Vegas weather. It's a crapshoot. It is irregular. It is extremely violent, and these are things that I forecast probably 10, 15 years ago because of the way changes are going to increase, and Earth changes in the situation as we change into a new paradigm in the climate of the planet. And I was among several that thought that we better be telling people get ready for extremes in the planet as it heats up due to solar activity. The input of heat into the Earth system is something that creates extreme tornadoes and violent thunderstorms in places where they didn't occur before, extreme drought, extreme flooding. But it's going to be, for the next few years, extremes of everything, including earthquakes, for that matter. And the sun, I didn't know it was going to do this in this manner, but in 1992, of course, it did start emitting two new ultraviolet frequencies, and normally that reflects back out into space and doesn't affect the temperature of the planet. However, due to a study down at the Solar Heliospheric Laboratory, or Astronomy Laboratory in Arizona, one doctor found that those two new mystery frequencies coming from the sun were being absorbed by phytoplankton and small microbes in the ocean. And they loved it, and they started to multiply, and thereby produce more heat in the ocean from their living. And, of course, the ultraviolet didn't reflect back out then. So that started heating the planet just from life. Our population is expanding, and certainly we are consuming more resources and pushing our resource production to the limit. But the drought's now hitting because of the increased solar activity and various spectral emissions that are getting through our ozone layer. Why? Because our magnetic field is weakening, among other things, and that produces our shield from these radiations that are now being absorbed by the surface. So until our magnetic field probably stabilizes and returns to a reasonable strength, we're going to see more drama with the energy from the sun and from cosmic radiation itself, even from outer space. How does that grab you?
1: Wow. What do you think as far as solar flares, EMPs, what are your thoughts on that?
0: Well, I noticed one of your readers send me a question about that. I'm just trying to find who it was here. Anyway, they did ask me, you know, what's the difference between an EMP pulse-producing frequency and the protons that come from the flares and stuff that hit the Earth or its magnetic pause. In essence, it was from a guy named Jack. And he says, first, when the sun expels charged particles that travel to Earth, that takes a few days to reach us. So if an EMP is caused by this, why is that different from the second type? When the sun creates an electromagnetic pulse which travels at the speed of light and reaches us in less than 8 minutes. Well, I think answering this will answer that question you just asked, and that is this. There are a multitude of frequencies of emissions that can come from a source, whether it be nuclear or whether it be the sun, which can create, in a burst mode, create a sudden impulse, which I'm talking, you know, microseconds, which generates this electricity and all the little electronic things and solar cells and circuits and stuff that it hits, and change them with the neutron bombardments that come from the protons that hit that and cause all kinds of chemical reactions at the nuclear level. And it kills them, in essence. It causes them to short out or to break down where they don't work anymore. Now, an EMP from a solar wind is not as likely because The solar wind travels at sublight speed, that, you know, maybe a few million miles an hour. But when it hits the Earth, it affects the magnetic field over a longer period of time, and that doesn't cause these excessive voltages in electronics.
1: Okay, we're going to come back with more of Standeo and also your questions. Thank you so much for sending them in. We'll be back. 4 minute break with the Power Hour. Joyce Riley with the Standeo. Welcome back to Power Hour. Thank you so very much for joining us today. Caring about your world, it's all about the truth. And we try to find that wherever we can. We're going to be asking your questions today, and Stan is dealing with one of those questions on EMP versus solar flares. Is there anything else you wanted to add on that particular issue, Stan?
0: Well, just
1: basically
0: to underscore the fact that the EMP pulse events are just that, they're pulses, they're short-term durations, which can generate electric currents in digital chips and various other things, for that matter, don't have to be electronic. They can be over power transmission lines, but they're very short duration pulses. Whereas the particles that come along later on from the solar flares or EMPs that take a couple days to get here, those are massive objects, you know, protons that coming in a wave, and they hit our magnetic field. But they don't just go hit bounce like that in sudden impulse. They hit as a long wave of, you know, several hours, maybe a day or two at sometimes, and they're in putting energy into our electrical system. And that I've seen, you know, physically heat the ocean water at various places one day and then another place on the planet the next day. I've watched that. So that is a longer-term event which doesn't generate these horrific high voltages in electronics. It can still cause shorting in power lines, though, these proton waves that come in from the coronal mass ejections. But they're different than the EMP events that are radiation-induced, because those are very short duration. And
1: I see. Okay, now we have another question along that line from Diane and Sally that says, are you familiar, first of all, this is like a three-part question, but are you familiar, first of all, with remote viewing?
0: Yes.
1: Do you believe it's real?
0: Well, real, yes. How effective, how efficient is it? Another question.
1: Ed Dames, Major Ed.
0: Yeah, Ed Dames. I've met with him in Hollywood. We were doing a show together for the network over there, and for Coast to Coast. And you know, I wasn't impressed with Ed Dames. I wasn't impressed with his methodology, the accuracy of it. Nice guy and everything, but I'm just saying that he and others that practice this have not always been on target, and he would probably agree with me in that the accuracy is not always there, and that's why the government canceled the program. It wasn't reliable. With that having been said, when they come up with things that science agrees with, the possibility of it, the probability of it, then I start to listen. And with regard to the kill shot and things with the sun, that may be close to accurate. So,
1: okay, I'd like to add that the government allegedly stopped the remote viewing program. There are many who believe that it continued. Okay, then the rest of our question, Major Ed Dames is a famous remote viewer. He and his people believe around late 2013, 2014, starting around that time, that the comet Ison will move through and we will be getting massive solar flares. And your comment on that, please.
0: Well, I agree. Because the comet Ison is a large comet, it's going to be a very bright one. And when it gets close to the sun, it's in a class of comets that come so close to the surface of the sun that they are called sun grazers. They're just grazing it as they go around, obviously. Now, I've seen other comets that were smaller in the last 10 years that have grazed the sun. And after they pass the sun, within a few hours, behind them, a coronal mass ejection or a flare will zip out of the sun in the direction of where the comet was. And then within a few hours after that, on the other side of the sun, a reciprocating coronal mass ejection or flare will erupt from the sun. So it's like it bounces around inside the sun from the comet side to the other side before the comet even gets there. Now, if you have a larger one and it comes close, then you could see several massive solar flares. Because it depends really on what our position is relative to ice and when it causes the eruptions. These coronal mass ejections can come straight at us at the right circumstance. And if they do, that's what's called a halo coronal mass ejection. And it's like a perfect smoke ring of superheated protons and other particles coming from the sun right at Earth. And that's why it's a halo. It's like it's going to circle the entire Earth. We're going to get the full blast of it. Now, if that happens, we can expect some serious damage to infrastructure, including our satellites out, you know, in orbit. I think that what they're saying in the remote viewing in this respect could agree with what's going to happen.
1: Okay. When we get back from this break, we got lots more good stuff for you coming from Stan Deo. My gosh, this guy has done a little bit of absolutely everything and knows so much. We're so honored to have him today. We'll be back. 3 minute break with the Power Hour. This is Joy Schreiber. We're talking to Stan Deo today, and we're getting your answers to your questions. Now, Stan, have you finished with that question that you were on right there? Do you want to move on to the next
0: Yes,
1: one?
0: I have, Joyce. Yes,
1: okay,
0: I have.
1: Why don't you move on to your next question then?
0: Okay. I'm going to leave Mick's questions, which were voluminous, till later. But I'll go to Cecil from Tennessee. Cecil. Since the shortwave reception has been very bad lately, et cetera, and he wanted to know about a large object in the sky July 9th, 2009, and how the sun had been setting 1 hour later than it should and not in the right place. And, Cecil, I've looked at this. I've checked my ephemeris, which tells us the positions of various planets and stars and whatever, and I can't find any difference with what I'm seeing here in Colorado about the Earth, where the sun sets 10 degrees, you know, out of location where it should be. Sometimes we get a bit fooled by the seasons and the weather, but really I can't say that I've found positive evidence that our orbit or our attitude to our orbit has changed significantly, you know, detectably to the eye in the last 3 or 4 years. I do expect this to happen, but I don't see it right now.
1: Okay.
0: And that's for Cecil in Tennessee. Now, the next question here from Marianne. She wants to know if I'm familiar with Dr. Judy Wood's work on 9/11. Now, Dr. Woods has her PhD in interferometry. My tongue is tied this morning. Anyway, which deals with interference fringes between light sources for various reasons. Now, in her opinion, after looking at some of the anomalous photographs or evidence in the 9/11 event, like a car that was half destroyed, almost a fine line of demarcation from the front to the back of it at the scene, that it was due to something else like a particle beam weapon or whatever that dissolved the building. Well, and her argument goes on. I'm obviously summarizing about 2 or 3 hours of video, but basically, I disagree with her conclusions or her assertions that it was some sort of a mysterious particle beam weapon. The events could also, that I heard her explain, could also be explained by a curl of hot, and I'm talking really hot air and debris or ash, coming from the collapse of the burning towers. They would have a fine line of demarcation where the curl, when it hit the ground, it curled back up toward the building. That could have also accounted for the half destruction of that car. I'm not saying it did, but I'm just saying that what she's postulating is that, well, if you had never heard of a bullet before, then you find a body with a bullet hole in it, you'd describe the hole and see the thing in it, and you would surmise that there was something that shot a projectile into it. And she's saying, therefore, if you see a half-burned car that you can't explain, that it must have been a magic weapon from space that did it. So I cannot agree with that kind of logic. I'm sorry, Marianne, but you know, the judge is still out on that. Okay?
1: Then could I ask you the question, though, after all that you have done and read and seen about 9/11, what your thoughts are on what caused it?
0: Well, first of all, there are a lot of streams of information about the the 9/11 event, showing what happened and a lot of opinions that apparently are backed up by video or lack of video evidence or whatever. To see this many of them tells me that our government is involved in a typical flood the market with similar but absurd stories to confuse people and blind them to the truth of what happened. Now, they wouldn't make that effort if there weren't something to hide. What that is still up for debate. We do know that that one flight, which had civilians on it, that did crash before it reached the White House, the alleged target, that those people were allowed to talk to their families on the phone, and then, of course, the aircraft crashed, and all on board were killed. We do know that those people met their death that way. The other alleged occupants of the crafts, the aircraft that entered the buildings, you know, there was no communication from them, as far as I know, before the event happened. Why was that? Were all the phones confiscated? Was there, you know, a blanket noise generator, electromagnetic noise generator, that clouded their transmission so they couldn't either send or receive? I don't know. There are photographs that show, or images from the videos that show that one of the aircraft at least looked like a military craft with what could have been a missile attached underneath the left wing. And they show examples of military aircraft of the same description, the same, you know, generation, carrying such devices. And they're not seen on civilian aircraft. And also the shape of the bottom of the craft had a rectangular section to it, which was military, versus the round section that you see, the smooth round section in commercial jet airliners. I don't know. The judge is still out on that for me as well.
1: Well, let me ask you a question on the Pentagon, because, and of course you were referring, I think, probably to the Power Hours 9/11 in Plain Sight movie that covered that. But let me ask you this. If a plane hit the Pentagon at the low level that it was traveling, the high speed allegedly, and the low level it was flying, which they say it was, impossible for a 757 to have done that, and made that trek. When I called the Pentagon and I asked for an answer as to why, I said, why are there no bodies, no pieces of equipment there, no papers, no luggage there? And their response was, the plane vaporized.
0: Uh-huh.
1: Now, how many times in history has a plane vaporized, is my question.
0: Never. And there's always debris. I mean, there's somebody's briefcase flies open and papers fly. There just wasn't enough debris. I agree with you on that.
1: Yeah, and I asked them the question because they only had one camera. I said, how many cameras did you have at the Pentagon? They said, well, that's classified. I said, well, let me ask you this. I said, you had one little grainy picture that nobody can see what it is, but yet I counted the cameras on the Sedalia, Missouri Walmart, and they had 36. Now, do you have more or less than the Sedalia Walmart? They hung up on me. But anyway, seriously, though, come on. And they want us to believe that that is the most protected building in the whole entire world. And yet, when we had this one camera and the rest weren't working that day, or whatever their excuse is, just like in the Osama bin Laden, when they went in to get Osama bin Laden, all 15 of the cameras failed that were on the helmets of the special forces. Really? So they had to draw us a cartoon?
0: I believe that.
1: Yeah, right. So they had to draw us a cartoon of what happened? Give me a break. Okay, go to your next question then.
0: Well, before we do, I'd just like to say that, you know, what's happening in the United States now is very similar, very reminiscent of what Hitler did to Germany. And there was an event to polarize the people in his favor, which was the burning of the Reichstag. And, of course, our Twin Towers could have been the same event, to polarize us into, you know, getting back behind the government to go make war on somebody. And so I look at this, the possibility of this politically is very strong because of the guy we've got in the White House now and the powers behind him being the same powers that were behind Bush. I'm sorry, I can't trust our government. I haven't been able to trust them for a long time, and this just kind of adds to it. Anyway, next question.
1: Yes, absolutely. All right, you go ahead with your next one.
0: Okay. Let's see here. This is a good series of questions. This chap, Robert, asked a lot of things about blue beam, time travel, mind control, and so he's going to have a host of them I have to address. Okay, he says, are you at liberty to tell us about military's involvement regarding the following topics? And what are you not at liberty to tell us? Well, first of all, I'll tell you anything that I know about. I'm not holding back information. In general, there are specifics of how to build certain devices or technologies that I do withhold. I think that's just prudent. But other than that, I don't hold anything back. Now, Project Bluebeam, in essence, is very close to what I wrote in The Cosmic Conspiracy back in 1977 about a way to fool the people of the world into thinking that we were invaded from space. And that, you know, they have the option to destroy us or not. Look how powerful they are. See all their ships in orbit. And this was being produced by a type of holography or, you know, like holodeck in Star Trek in orbit, except that they weren't solid. These are just projections up in the upper atmosphere. And Project Bluebeam was to fool people into doing that. Now, the precursor to Bluebeam was suggested in the Bay of Pigs invasion, or the project to invade the Bay of Pigs during the Kennedy administration. And it was thought there that what they would do with the technology at the time was they would drop leaflets into the shores of Cuba, and the leaflets would be of a religious nature, saying, okay, when Mary appears in the sky above you with an invading army behind her, then support them and overthrow your government and follow what she leads you to do. Now, to reinforce that or to make that come to pass, they were going to use ships over the horizon and project images of the Virgin Mary in an artificial cloud bank they would produce between them and Cuba. This never came to fruition as far as I know, but the idea still stuck on a grander scale for the whole planet to try.
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0: To unify the planet. This was not necessary, and it was very full of holes, in essence, because you had to have boots on the ground from the aliens and on Earth to make this really work, and technologies that aren't or weren't at the time ready to make it work. That's why technologies were pushed underground. And I've had my book, The Cosmic Conspiracy, verified at an extremely high level in a presidential cabinet level, so I know they've read the book and they've made it known to me they have, and they agree with my assessment of this artificial alien invasion. And the problem is that this was planned. This was planned after World War II by our leaders under the Gordon Gray's group, under the Majestic 12, which started out as, let's develop secret technologies to fool the people like Project Bluebeam into unifying in the face of a common threat so great that it could destroy the planet if we didn't get together and do what they said. This has been interrupted. In the late 70s, it became obvious that there were real aliens for sure, and before that, to our people, but inside. And our plans to make a fake invasion were no longer germane. It was to join with the real aliens to make a real alien invasion and for us to get the best out of it that we could. When I say us, I'm talking about the Illuminati group that I work for under Dr. Tesler, Dr. Teller. And they used technologies that we made and that we were given or back-engineered from the real non-humans, which I, from a biblical perspective, I think are under Lucifer's control, Satan, as the biblical the text call him. Anyway, that's another issue, but that's what I think about Bluebeam and how it's probably been changed to the real deal. Now, Robert goes on to ask, he's in Missouri, he says, what about geoengineering and weather warfare? Well, we've probably hit this subject. Well, we've hit it in the book. I've hit it in the book Cosmic Conspiracy, but I've hit it in your show and others for several years now. We have had weather warfare of various types, various technological levels since the early 70s. at the later 70s, in 76, 77, the United States and Russia even went to the extent of making a joint treaty to ban weather warfare. Now, weather warfare and geoengineering kind of go together in that, can we control the weather and climate to produce better crops, better living conditions, or can we do it to get rid of our political enemies? And the answers are, yes, we can, but is it efficient? That's another question, because if one country, the United States, only had this technology, it might be quite an effective weather warfare and geoengineering tool. If China has it, which it does, if Russia has it, which it does, and other countries which are working on it, if they have the technologies to affect weather, and they're trying to use it at the same time we are, or the Russians, the Chinese are, it will produce chaos on the planet as far as, you know, weather warfare. It will be undirected, like, you know, Las Vegas-type weather. And that's in addition to what's already happening from the sun creating chaos in our weather. So if it is a useful tool, it is not useful now until we have a global, you know, one-world government in control of it, and hopefully one that would geoengineer for the benefit of the population of the entire planet rather than one country. Time travel. He asked about time travel. Mm-hmm. If time travel is possible, at least forward in time, I don't know so much about backward in time, but forward in time, yes, and that means simply that you can go forward X number of years or centuries in your current body, and when you arrive at that point, you will not have aged very much at all. Now, that doesn't disagree with Einstein, but basically what it amounts to is you can raise the energy density of your molecules, and this slows down your aging process, your physical chemical processes. And although you will stay in the same spot on the planet when you're doing that, you will not age very much at all, and time will pass. And when you come out, for you, a few minutes or hours or days have passed, while hundreds of years have.
1: All right, we're going to go to a three-minute break. It's 50 after the hour, just to let you know the stock market is doing okay. I thought they would take a tumble after the Nikkei being down so much, but we're going to get back with your questions with Stan Deo. What an amazing person and a program. And you can email ThePowerHour at ThePowerHour.com. We'll be back. Welcome back to Power Hour. Thank you for joining us. Caring about your world, it's all about the truth. We're talking with Stan Deo today. Stan, the question over time travel. Is there the possibility of doing time travel? Does it exist? Do you know for sure that it exists or does not exist?
0: Well, as I said before we went to the break, I think you can travel forward in time, an individual can, inside of a particular field. And, of course, I don't know all technology that can ever be, but if time travel does exist, then our past is the net result of all time travel in the past anyway, what we're seeing now. And you know, there could have been a lot of alterations, but I think it will be by the creator of our world and us that if there's someone has control of time, it would be that individual. I use this example to one professor at a party I was at, a university professor of physics. They were talking about, you know, how time travel would be possible sometime, but you know, they weren't too sure. And did God exist? No, God doesn't exist. And okay, I said, well, okay, so you'll admit, I said to the professor, that time travel might be possible in the future, both forward and backward in time. Oh yeah, sure. At some point, we'll have technology to do that. I said, okay. Well, I submit to you then that the first time that someone gets in a time device in the future and has control over time, going back and forward, that from that moment forward, there always was a God, because an individual like that would figure out how to, in the future, go to the future, see how to preserve his life forever and his body and his existence, and he would then exist in the past and alter the past by being our creator, and therefore there is a God. And then I would leave the guy staring into his drink and walk off the other side of the room while he pondered this.
1: Man, I'll tell you, I was just having this visualization of a party of physics professors. Now, there's a place I would be out of place. I'll tell you what, I cannot imagine anything more fun than a party with university professors. No offense.
0: I'll tell you
1: no
0: what, they all had different opinions and were very pedantic about their opinion, let me tell you.
1: Boy, I bet. But man, anyway. I would have nothing to say there. Okay, moving on to the next issue.
0: Mind control. I tell you what, this guy Robert, when he was a kid, must have been a real pain to his parents because he's got questions for wazoo.
1: Now, wait a minute. That's not a pain. That is a really accomplished, good Power Hour listener. That's what we call him here.
0: All right.
1: And they were all pains to their parents before, yes. Uh-huh.
0: Well, I say this to Holly often, so I'm an equal opportunity offender in that respect.
1: Okay.
0: Let's see here. Okay, mind control. Yes, Robert, mind control is possible through drugs, through electromagnetic radiation, through conditioning, through subliminal images. We may have been controlled in that respect by advertisers, at least, in the past on television before we had TiVo and TV recorders so that people could analyze commercials, particularly frame by frame. Because there you could inject things that the mind would pick up, but you wouldn't normally pick up consciously. Some people would because of the refresh rate of their eye. But that method of mind control is somewhat archaic now and replaced by more modern devices with microwave. For instance, they can put a low-power microwave beam, which is very directional. They can aim it at a subject's head, and he'll hear voices, and he'll think God's speaking to him. I mean, this is pretty spooky, but you know, people around him won't hear a thing, and only his head will be hit by the low-power beam and will absorb the audio modulations on it, which sound like a voice. And there will be a voice saying, yeah, they're out to get you, go kill them all, grab your gun, and create a terrible event. And, you know, after enough of this, the guy will probably do it. So, yes, mind control is possible, is done in that way and others. And in a more broad context, they can broadcast audio modulations to the mind through central towers and communities.
1: When we come back, let's talk about that. Let's talk about that after this 1 minute, 10 second break with Stan Dale. We have mind control patents at the Power Hour, by the way. We'll be back. Welcome back to the Power Hour, ladies and gentlemen. It is the Standeo Duo Hour here. Yes, we're taking your phone calls. We'll take your questions a little bit later from you after we finish all the ones that got in first by those that emailed them earlier because they wanted to make sure they got their questions in to Standeo. So we'll take your phone calls. We'll start lining you up at 855-995-6923, 855-995-6923. Stan, you were talking about the towers. That's been a real concern of a lot of people. People concerned that the downward pointing spikes from the towers mean that they are transmission towers or reception towers, whatever. But the concern that these towers can do more than just throw a good Verizon signal. Your thoughts on that?
0: Well, they are very weak signals, and they get weaker on the square of the distance. The further away you get, the weaker they become. Also, you know, it's not mind control, but it certainly affects your health, power lines, and things like that. At 60 cycles per second, do interfere with your health, with the cells of your body, but only at certain distances, relatively close to the power lines. Now, because of the downward pointing spikes and things like this, those would be very directed beams of energy if they are, in fact, transmitting. And they are going to lose power on the square of the distance. So if you're 1 mile away from it, or, you know, versus 2 miles away, there will be four times less signal reaching at 2 miles than at 1 mile, and so forth. Now, on the square of the distance as you get further and further away. That I don't worry about so much these days as I do the TV, the video, and the directed microwave beams for specific, you know, persons that they target to hear voices. And this is not going to get all people. Transmitted towers, your mind has to be on the wavelengths to accept that. And on that point, I must say, back in the mid-60s to early 70s, NASA was doing research on the primary neural frequencies of human beings, and they did find, a friend of mine was a doctor at NASA, they did find that at age of one, babies have a primary neural frequency of one cycle per second, and at 2 years of age, two cycles per second, and so forth up to the age of 21, where when they jump to 22, the primary neural frequency jumps up to an adult range of somewhere between 60 and 90 to 100 cycles per second. And at age 60, and it stays there, varies during the life, but it stays there at those high rates until the age 65, where it suddenly jumps back down to 21 and decreases a year per cycle per year thereafter as you age.
1: Interesting. I mean, that is really fascinating. I did not know that.
0: They didn't make a big deal about it, and I've tried to find the publications on it and haven't been able to. But based on that, I was able to think about how music with certain primary frequencies, dominant frequencies, would affect a certain age group where it wouldn't affect others. And it's starting to make me wonder about teenagers liking a certain type of music, whereas the adults thought, gee, that grates on my nerves. You see what I'm saying?
1: Yes.
0: It resonated with their frequencies. And that might be another way to control people, is simply by the music and by the background noise that they hear. So, yeah, mind control is possible, is being done in a number of ways. And, you know, drugs in the water like fluoride and stuff like that. I mean, there's just so many ways that we're doomed. We cannot escape some sort of a mind control to a degree by the powers that be.
1: Well, there's got to be something wrong with people's frequencies, because these kids today don't appreciate Moonlight Serenade, and there's definitely a problem there.
0: That's true.
1: Yes, I know they're messed up.
0: And by the way, the adult neural frequencies between 60 and 100, they say that the higher frequencies have higher intelligence and prefer higher frequency music, like, you know, symphonic music.
1: Interesting, interesting. We'll be back after this 3-minute break with Stan Deo. Stay tuned, and then we'll take your phone calls a little bit later, or email your questions to thepowerhour@thepowerhour.com. We'll be back in 3 minutes. This is Joyce Riley. Power Hour. We are so happy to have you join us today, caring about your world, doing the next right and honorable thing. That is our job. We are not responsible for the outcome, but we are responsible for doing the next right and honorable thing. And I really respect the people that are speaking out. We don't have all the answers. Nobody has the book of answers, but we sure have some good people to bring you from their experience and training, their education, experience, and training, the best information we can. And that is this hour, Stan Deo, as well as last hour. We thank you for joining us. The Power Hour is all about empowering people with information that they can make changes in their own personal lives. It's 8 minutes after the hour, and we really, really seriously do appreciate you. We appreciate Stan Deo and Holly Deo also for all that they do for us. And the book, Cosmic Conspiracy. Listeners, you will never imagine such a wide variation of information as in the book, Cosmic Conspiracy. This is the last time it's going to be out. It's 300 pages and is available at the Power Mall. It is on major sale right now. He talks about mysticism and numerology, the orders of Illuminism, seal of deception, model for peace, circle of the Illuminati, in the beginning, how to survive until sin dies. I mean, it's just amazing amount of information. The Club of Rome's 10 Global Regions, Electrodynamic Propulsion, Einstein's Relativity Error. I am amazed at this book. I really am. And I think it's one of the books you will never, ever want to lend out, because if you do, you might not get it back again. Stan Deo, why did you write? I've asked you that question before. But again, why did you write the book Cosmic Conspiracy with this paradigm, with this anti-gravity propulsion device in front? A pyramid with a rose on top of the separated area of the pyramid with a cross there. Why did you write this book?
0: Well, you know, Joyce, I've mentioned this often. I'm not really a good writer. I suffered through English literature and, grammatical English and things like that. But I was kind of forced into writing this book because through a number of strange circumstances, which is another story in itself, a documentary TV producer in Perth, Australia, came to me and said, look, we're doing a documentary on UFOs, and I know, having met you at another venue, that you had something to do with that, with the development of that kind of technology. Would you appear on our show for the Channel 9 network? You know, we've got Steven Spielberg on there and Alan Hynek and all the bigs of the field, and we'd like to invite you there. And they did, and they gave me one-third of the whole program with an interview they did asking about what I'd worked for, you know, how the work I'd done with Dr. Teller's group, which is a clandestine international group, really, in developing advanced technologies. Well, I did the show, and I was surprised, but it rated the highest rating of any documentary show on the network, you know, so I was pleasantly surprised by that.
1: And wow.
0: There was some publisher group over on the other side of the country in Melbourne that were watching the show. And so they said to me, you know, can we have you write a book? And I said, look, I'm not really a good writer. I said, you know, I thank you for the offer, but I don't know. I'm not going to write a book. No, it's like doing an English thesis. You know, it's a painful thing. Mm-hmm. Anyway, they said, no, look, you misunderstand. We'll supply you with writers. And I said, okay. And they sent me a writer who started writing the book, which was complicated to him. And he finally threw up his hands and said, I can't do this. It's too complex. They sent me writer number two, same problem. Writer number three, same problem. So after about 8 months, there was a partially written manuscript or outline manuscript, but no writers. And so I went over to the publisher, flew over, and I said, look, let's just close our agreement. I said, this is ridiculous. No one can write it. I'll see what I can do, and I'll get back to you. So I took my contract back, and I went home. And I started trying to write a book, and in those days we didn't have quite advanced word processors that we have now, and I struggled through it and had about 13 chapters done, and I looked at it and I thought, this is rubbish. You know, I threw it in the trash, and I started all over again, and telling it in the way that I became involved in the work and in what I discovered about the science and technology, and then about the cover-up of it, the Illuminists, who were the people I was accidentally working for, and then about the spiritual connection, the third part. And so I was forced, basically, to write this book because of the time I'd invested in the writers and the publishing company, whatever. And then I was faced with the problem, well, gosh, they don't like what I've done here in publishing world because it's not edited, you know, the way they want it. And I understand that. So I said, well, okay, I'll publish it myself. I'll find the printer and I'll publish this. And suddenly I was in the book business and was backed by a bookstore over on the other side of the country that was a Christian bookstore that had faith in the work I was doing. And so they paid me, loaned me the money as an advance against purchase on the book to go ahead and print it. And so without their help, it wouldn't have been printed, but I did do it. And the man in charge was named George Spall. He's now gone on, but very good friend. And it was his work and his help that made the book a success. You know, in addition to me writing it, of course. And that's how it happened. And as I say, I wouldn't have done it willfully, you know, of my own free will if I hadn't just kind of been cornered into it.
1: Yeah, interesting. Well, I'm glad you did. I'm very glad you did. And it's available at the Power Mall along with Dare to Prepare.
0: By the way, that's the fourth edition of Dare to Prepare, not the third, the fourth.
1: Oh, is that right? Fourth edition,
0: yep.
1: Okay, of
0: yep.
1: The Dare to Prepare. So get it, ladies and gentlemen, if you want to know what to do in any situation just about. Let me move to, let's see, do you have another question there?
0: Well, yeah, I've got several from Robert the Inquisitor.
1: Yeah.
0: he says, what about the hollow earth situation and the hollow moon situation? Now, a few years back, asking questions like that were considered, they were crazy questions and not real, because everybody knew the Earth was solid and the Moon was solid. But seismic detections, detectors were put up on the Moon by the astronauts that did planet equipment there. These things recorded a ringing sound in the Moon when they exploded devices or impacted with devices. To make it ring, they found out that it was sounding like it was hollow. And the Earth itself, I don't think is totally hollow, but there are hollow shells within the Earth, at least one hollow shell between our surface and the core. Now, the hollow Earth, hollow Moon theories follow in with work a number of us have been doing over the last 20 years in the expanding Earth theory. Not only is the Earth expanding, every planet in our solar system, every moon, is or has expanded to its current size. And our sun is expanding as well, although slowly, by our terms anyway. Now, one school of thought is that the Earth is larger in diameter now than it used to be because it's collecting solar interstellar dust all the time, and that dust builds up. That theory doesn't wash in that the coastlines between North and South America and Europe, when you try to push them together to see if they fit, there's like an orange slice of difference in the ocean, fatter at the equator and thinner at the pole. They just won't fit together unless you shrink the planet down by one-fourth its current diameter, and then suddenly all the continents fit together into one landmass, Gondwanaland, or, you know, the ancient geological term for the original landmass. Now, that, you know, to explain that, why is the Earth expanding? Why is did the Moon expand and then possibly freeze at its current expansion? We have to look at the theory of gravity, which is what I'm writing in my second paper. I'm still working on that. I understand it all, but it's putting it out in a manner that people can visually understand it. But there are waves in a very fine structure of space, like the ether space we used to call it in the old days. And it is so fine, the particles of this fluid, that to it, atoms look like galaxies. I mean, that's the difference in size of the atoms. Very fine fluid, and this fluid has swirls that form in it. And these swirls force the larger molecular structures into atoms, galaxies, star systems, planets, in spin. And we have noted over the years that there's no gravity on anything, even an atom, without spin. In the case of atoms, we're talking about the spin of the core of the atom. That's something like, oh, I don't know, 50,000 million times a second or so. I mean, it spins pretty fast. And so relative to the sun and to us, that's pretty fast. But relative to the galaxy, it's even worse. It's hugely fast. So these things create hollow planets. As planets age, they do expand, until they reach a point where their internal temperatures and their surface temperatures are such that they can no longer expand, and then they freeze in that state and eventually are very fragile and break up when impacted. I think that's probably what happened in the asteroid belt between Mars and Jupiter. Let's see, hollow Earth, hollow planet, hollow moon. Neil Adams, the cartoonist, has a website that you can link to from our site if you go to standeo.com and scroll down to the picture of the microphone on the left and then see show images to the right of that. Click on that and it'll get you over to my images page. And if you scroll down to the third row, you'll see a picture of a hollow something, you know, with a red center and a green thing around it and a blue thing around that. Click on that and that will take you to my hollow planet, stars, and supermassive black holes page. And there, down about second from the bottom, there will be a row of links to Neil Adams' website showing you animations of how the Earth has expanded, and it's a proof of Earth, Mars, and the Moon expansions. Great view. Go see it.
1: Interesting. Yes, standeo.com, DEYO. Go to today's guest and just click on right there. We'll be back after this four-minute break with some real music for the bumper music when we come back. Stay tuned, Standeo. This is Joyce Riley. Welcome back to the Power Hour. That is Glenn Miller and Moonlight Serenade. Now that, Standeo, is some real music. Do you agree?
0: Yes. Actually, I'm from that era. Sorry, I was concentrating here. I was telling people to go see that Neil Adams thing on my webpage, and he's transferred them all over to YouTube, and so all my links are dead. So if people are going to look at that, do it in about an hour, and I'll fix all those links for you. I'm sorry about that. It's just
1: oh my goodness. Okay. And again, yes. standeo.com is a website. D-E-Y-O, standeo.com. We're talking about your questions and your concerns for Standeo today. If you have one, email us at thepowerhour@thepowerhour.com or give us a call at 855-995-6923. Do you want to go ahead with Robert's Inquisition there, sir?
0: Yeah. Actually, it's a lot of good questions. I do joke
1: they,
0: about
1: they
0: it.
1: Are good questions, yeah.
0: Okay. We finished up with the hollow moon, hollow planet things, and then he goes on to some biblical questions. Could extra-dimensional beings like the shapeshifters mentioned in the Bible be masquerading as humans in key positions of our political and military systems? Oh, I would have to say that I think there's one of them in the White House. And he's not one of the good guys. But
1: ooh.
0: Seriously, God appeared with a couple of these messengers, angels in English, to Abraham in the desert and walked up and sat down and had a meal with him. So that's pretty solid and looks, and behaves just like a human being. And a couple of them walked over and were recognized as human beings, although very handsome human beings, in Sodom and Gomorrah, a few days later, and blew up Sodom and Gomorrah. So, yes, Robert, these beings from the heavens can take up human shape, and probably do many of them live in that shape. Consciousness now, then, we're finding in science that they believe it's possible to take what is your conscious intellect and transfer it to another body at some future date. I mean, this is still on the edge of science fiction, but we are looking at how to do that. And it's a closed-loop circuit in the brain that, is constantly circulating through all your neurons and being modulated by all your sensory inputs. And your thought process uses that database and modulates it itself. So therefore, consciousness, I'm sure, can be put into other forms in the world to come in the heavens. Now, the book of Revelation to John, at the end of the Bible, the apocryphal writing, it does suggest that there are beings.
3: Please be aware that some of the programs you hear on Conspiracy Radio are from our archives. Any phone numbers, websites, or contact information referenced during broadcast may have changed or may no longer be valid.
0: Of intelligence that have wings and other shapes that are next to the throne of God in what we see there. This means that I'm pretty sure, that there are other forms of life, some wings, some bipedal, some quadrupeds, I mean, whatever, that have intelligence that exists in the heavens. And God is in charge of all of that. Now, Robert goes on to ask, in Gospel of Luke, chapter 3, the Holy Spirit said to descend in bodily form at the baptism of Jesus. Well, yes, the Spirit spoke through a dove shape, and because it was a dove doesn't, detract from the message. It was just the form that the message was delivered in, a small form perhaps, but okay. It was used to transmit the voice of the Creator to those surrounding the baptism. He says also in Luke chapter 24, Jesus appeared in, quote, another form to the disciples walking on the road. Well, yes, he was in his new body, even though it may have holes in the hand and a hole in the side to show, nail holes in the feet to show that he was the original Messiah. It was a body that he preferred, to walk around in on the earth. And maybe that will be the way he appears to us in the heavens. I don't know, but there's no rule that says that he had to go back and have the same body that he had in the genetic form here on the planet. That's not shape-shifting so much to me as, grabbing another form. I don't think that, like in the sci-fi movies, if you're looking at someone from the heavens here and he's in a human form, that suddenly he morphs into, an eagle or, and takes off and flies or whatever. I mean, that's possible, I suppose, in the ultimate technology that might be out there, but I don't think that's what they're describing. Now, Robert, another question.
1: Okay, I'll tell you what. Hold it for after this 3-minute break. We'll be back with Standeo. 3-minute break, Joyce Riley. Stay tuned to the Power Hour. It's all about trying to find the truth. We'll be right back. 3-minute break. We're talking to Sandeo now, and he's answering your questions. And we'll move through these and hopefully be able to get to all of them. Stan, go ahead with that question, and then maybe I may have to move to somebody else to get their question in.
0: Okay, granted. Quickly, he has the rest of his questions are on mainly on biblical stuff.

0: recharge the earth. And this usually occurs over areas where it's hard to find a place for lightning to strike. So when there is a point located, whether it be a trailer park with a lot of aluminum shells or whatever, that the tornado can transfer charge down that tube to the earth, it hangs there and transfers charge. In the process, the tornado creates these swirling winds, and the vacuum is in the wall of the tornado, not in the center of it. It's actually hot, moist air, or warm, moist air that comes down the center of the tornado, carrying the charge down, hits the earth, delivers the charge, and then there's a back transfer back up into the cloud of the opposite charge on the outside, and that creates a spinning wall, which has a thin vacuum in it, and that's why sticks and, you know, trees and things are caught in a tornado. They stick out of the tornado wall. That's because of the vacuum that's got them is there and not in the center. Otherwise, they'd suck up right into the cloud and disappear. And that's the mechanism. Mm-hmm. That mechanism could theoretically be steered by varying the charge ahead of the tornado on a landmass or sea mass or whatever, or to the right or left of it where you want it to go, heating the air with a beam from space. So that it could, it would follow the low pressure area created that way, and the same for even a giant tornado, which is a hurricane. And I think, as I've said many times, we're going to see more of the hurricanes occurring over land, becoming landicanes, because they are a cross between a hurricane and a tornado, because a hurricane goes on shore and survives quite a while. Now, derechos are a form of what I would call a landicane, and we're getting an exponential increase in those over the last few years.
1: Okay, and the reason why we're going to be seeing an increase?
0: The planet is heating up. The ionosphere is thinning, which is due to the weakening of the Earth's magnetic field. So more radiation is getting into us from the traditional sources of the sun and from galactic radiation, whatever. This is causing us to heat up, and it's causing other planets to heat up, too. Now, we may heat up a few percent more than other planets, you know, on the same scale, because we have life here creating extra heat into the environment, extra greenhouse gases. But the major effect is because of a normal aging of our planet's magnetic field to where it will flip-flop, and it may flip this solar cycle. I'm not sure. It's weakened, and the solar sunspot cycle is every 11 years, and so is the solar magnetic pole reversal. Every 11 years, and we're in the middle of one of those now. And because the Earth's magnetic field is weakened, it may flip to compensate, you know, to agree with the charged particles coming from the sun and its magnetic field. I don't know. But anyway, that's the state of events there.
1: Good answer. All right, let me give you one from Raymond here, who says, discuss the top 10 considerations for strategic locating and elaborate, please. How many miles away from a population? How far away from a nuclear power plant? Downwind? Criteria for nuclear strike targeting? Those kinds of things. Don't you have a CD that would answer those questions for him?
0: Holly does. It's called Prudent Places USA.
1: Yes.
0: Now, that covers about 72 variables about what you need to consider about where you want to go to live. To be prudent. None of these are absolutely safe on all of the 72 variables that she analyzes, you know, like population density, cost of housing, weather threats, political distributions, economic distribution, that kind of stuff, job availabilities, and all that kind of stuff. Now, when people ask us this kind of question, usually say, where is the safest place on Earth to live? We've had people suggest we leave the United States and go to South America somewhere, and most of these places are, I mean, all of them, in fact, are foreign countries to us, foreign languages, and they treat Americans as, you know, rich, selfish, spoiled individuals. And if you haven't lived out of the United States, I mean lived out, not just visited out, if you haven't lived outside the United States, you don't know how the rest of the world views Americans. We're the greatest consumers on the planet, therefore all new products and stuff offshore are evaluated on how the Americans will respond to it. Now, that means that they don't really like us. They like our money, in essence. They trade with us. And we have seen this in friendly countries like Australia. You just have no idea how they really feel about us in the main. Now, if we're not CIA agents, then we're rich, spoiled Americans. So when you go to a foreign country to escape what's going to happen here in the United States, any foreign country,

0: find that as soon as the United States does start to crumble from within, that you're a person without a country, and any assets you have are going to disappear very rapidly in the country that you decided to go to be safe. So my suggestion is, if you're an American, find a place to live here in the United States and deal with it, whatever the problem is in that area. And Holly's Prudent Places will tell you, in each area, down to a county level, and in a lot of cases down to a city level, here's why you may not want to live in this area. Here are the threats. Can you deal with these kind of threats? Are you prepared to? Fine, live there then. And people have to consider, I mean, that are still in the workforce, you got to find a prudent place for you to live in the United States where you can work and earn an income and pay your mortgage and all your other debt. At the same time, be reasonably safe or prepared for what kind of environmental or political or other threats you might be facing. Now, where are the least clever places to live on the planet? Well, we can tell you that immediately. The coastal lines of the United States are the least safe places to live. They're all in potential threat from environmental disasters, from tsunamis to earthquakes to volcanic eruption to foreign invasion. You need to get inside the country, away from the shoreline, and then you need to pick places where you can live, you know, make a living, where you can possibly grow your own food, and get away from hurricanes and get away from tornadoes. And if you start analyzing these things from the map she's got in that thing, you can just look at it and say, aha, don't want to be there. Oh, don't want to be there either. Don't want to be there. And for my situation, I need to be near a hospital because I'm older or something like that. I need to be there. And when you put all these factors together, you come up with a small little area or groups of areas that are man-made for you. I mean, are described for you as probably the most prudent place to live. If there were only one place, only one circumstance to consider, we could probably say, okay, go here. But everyone has a unique situation in their family, yes, and their business.
1: And I think if you get Prudent Places, and it's available at the Power Mall, it's on special right now at the Power Mall, that'll answer all your questions. Well, thank you for that one. Just a message here. Hello from Bonnie Scotland. As usual, I'm listening to you and enjoying another great show. You tell it like it is. He says he also wants to say hello to the illegal eavesdroppers. Take care and kindest regards, Gordon, who is listening from Scotland. I thought that was nice of him to email us today. Let's see. Oh, I wanted you to answer the question about the J's in the Bible. If they didn't have any J's at the time the Bible was written, why do we have Jesus and Jacob and John and all those J names? Your answer to that one, Stan?
0: Oh, it was in the Greek. Later, the Greek language was absorbed into the what we now call English. And they wanted to use a different letter other than Y, which, you know, Jesus' name in Hebrew is Yeshua, yeah, you know, the J. And in Hebrew, it's like an apostrophe-looking thing. But, you know, in Jesus' time, he was called Yeshua, which is Joshua in English. And it's just someone along the line decided to make it that way because, I don't know, maybe they had problems speaking with a cleft palate or something, I don't know, but the J's replaced the Y's. John, Johannan, Johanna, Johannes is starts with a J or a Y, I, Y sounding thing. Israel is Israel, and it has no J in front of it, but it didn't get a J, but it's the same kind of letter, Israel, the Yod, and then S after that. So I don't know that it's a great conspiracy. It might be something the Vatican did for some reason. I'm just not familiar, but there was a definite change, and I prefer to call Jesus by his Hebrew name, Yeshua.
1: So. Yeah, so you use you refer to the Messiah as Yeshua, which, yeah, we do too, also, or I do also. All right, your next question that you've got there from somebody else.
0: Since Enoch is mentioned, this is from Robert again, since Enoch mentioned, is mentioned the Bible.
1: Well, let me just get to the other questions. Do you have any more from anybody else? Because we've given Robert so much time. I want to make
0: sure. Okay, let me just scan up through. There were quite a few that were sent in. Let's see. Okay. This is another one that was on the structure of the planets and how the mass must be increasing by the dust, which I've already addressed. I don't need to get into that. Mars, other planets, okay, fine. Okay, I'm out of questions now. Go to yours.
1: Oh, okay. Let's see here. Let me think here. Oh, now you're catching me. John, do we have any callers that are waiting to talk to Stan? Okay. Get your calls in, ladies and gentlemen, at 855-995-6923. We're not going to have much time, but get your calls in, 855-995-6923. This is from Robert, a different Robert, I think. Religious connotations aside, Padre Pio's version of 3 days of darkness is consistent with the devastation wreaked by the close passage of a comet. Your comment on that?
0: I know about Padre Pio. I'm not particularly familiar with his interpretation of 3 days of darkness. I'm aware of that, but the rest of it, as far as the comet causing, I didn't realize that was part of it. I don't know whether the comet would be the cause of such a thing, or the precursor of it, or like the sign in the heavens of it, and it's from something that happens on the earth. For 3 days of darkness from the sun, there's two ways to look at it. Either a huge dust cloud encapsulates the earth for 3 days and blocks the sunlight, which is possible in prophecy, or the sun itself is enclosed by a cloud of debris that either it blows off or that the solar system passes through for 3 days. And that blocks the light. In any of the three scenarios, it is a significant event. It's going to be something big that causes that. And I think the comet will just be the sign of it, the timepiece that tells you when it's coming.
1: Okay. And let's go to Dave in New York. Dave in New York, you're on the air with Stan Deo. Go ahead, please, Dave. Your question or comment?
2: Hi, Joyce. Stan.
1: Hi.
2: Stan, do you believe that, there's cameras in the TVs, stay with satellite and cable TV?
0: You know, I don't know. I've heard that, and I think I usually wear a pair of trousers when I'm watching TV so that I'm not embarrassed. I don't know. With these new flat screens, you can't see inside the circuitry very easily, and I've never talked to a technician to see if they are there.
1: I heard the former NSA director on TV, and he was saying that it is possible. Now, whether or not it is done, I don't know. Of course, they don't ever know anything. The president doesn't know anything. It's just like, wow, how did all this stuff happen and I not know about it? But I think that's a concern right there. If they say it's possible, but I don't know if they're doing it, that means they are.
2: Yeah, what set my radar off is when the government gave $40 coupons for everybody to get their DirecTV converters. Why would the government be sending, you know what I mean?
1: They want you to have clear TV. They care about.
2: I could use a new stereo.
0: I didn't get my cell phone.
1: Yeah.
0: Thank you.
1: Our Bose system.
0: More on that thing about the TV. For it to transmit video, it has to have a fairly high bandwidth. Now, DirecTV make us hook up our phone line so that periodically it can analyze what you're viewing. Now, for it to go video onto your phone line that they make you hook up, they'd have to have a severe amount of compression to do that, or maybe do it while you're asleep. I don't know, while the set's not being used. That's my only observation, is that if such a thing is there.
2: I don't know about phone lines, because this is the old rabbit ear type stuff, where you have the inverter and it I don't know if it's hooked to the phone. It's not on my phone.
1: Well, but they do want you to connect to a phone so that you can, of course, get your DirecTV movies and dial up that way, or pay that way, or whatever it is. I'm not sure. But when I had DirecTV out here the other day, they said, well, we need to have we need to connect this to a telephone line. And I said, I don't think so. He says, yeah, we have to connect to a phone line. I said, no, I don't think so. So I didn't make one available to him. And I wonder if that is the thing, that if you are connected to a phone line, it makes it much easier. Anyway, let me move on. Thank you very much, Dave in New York. Oops, we're going to have to go to a break. And then we got Jim, and I think it's Jim in Colorado next. And Johnny B. in Missouri. Stay right there. 3 minute break. Final segment coming up with the incredible Stan Deo. We'll be right back. Welcome back to Power Hour. Thank you for joining us. Caring about your world. I just want to do a shout out to one of our wonderful supporters, Sylvia, in Glenmore, Washington. She's having a tough time right now. She lost her very best friend, her dog. And we want you to know we love you, and all the Power Hour listeners are concerned for what you're going through and know that what that's like. So thank you for being a Power Hour supporter, and to all of you. Tomorrow's going to be Feel Good Friday. Josh will be here. And boy, I tell you, I got an awesome garden going. Thank you, Josh. Awesome flower garden going. Thank you, Josh. He is amazing. He is amazing. And we try to walk the walk here at the Power Hour. Let me go to Jim in Colorado. Jim, you're on the air. Go ahead, please, with Stan Deo.
3: Yeah, Stan, I just love this program with you. She needs to, I think, Joyce, you need to have Stan on about once every 2 weeks.
1: Well, but, thank you. Thank you.
3: This is kind of a funny question. Stan, do you have any idea why they call him a hurricane and not a hemicane?
1: That is not funny at all.
3: Oh, Jim, well, I don't know.
1: And you wouldn't dare answer it.
3: As a married man, I think I can understand that hurricane works.
1: Hey, is that all you wanted? Is that all you wanted,
4: no,
1: Jim?
4: No.
3: Holly's trying to throw something at me now, so I got a duck here.
1: Go ahead, Jim.
0: I was wondering, Stan, could you explain very much about, do you know much about these permanent and magnet-free energy generators? And I was wondering what you would know about that, and if maybe one of these days you could ever apply your expertise to that.
3: Jim, I have looked at a number of them, not all of them. There are two questions that come to mind whenever I see one of these devices. One is, where is the energy coming from? Is it coming from the magnetic fields that they've made in these permanent magnets? If so, why don't the magnets diminish in mass and lose energy and strength of magnetic field? And secondly, I say to these people, okay, that's a good device. You've plugged it into a battery or to the wall to run it, and it makes more energy than you put into it. Now then, disconnect it from the wall and plug its output into its input and let it generate the energy. And so far, none of them have been able to do that for me.
1: Okay. Interesting. All right. Thank you very much for the phone call, Jim. Let's go to Johnny B. in Missouri. Go ahead, please, Johnny B. You're on with Stan Deo. About out of time, though.
5: Hey, morning, folks.
1: Morning.
5: Hey, Stan, I've been watching upper-level wind velocities and patterns over the last 10 or 15 years. And I noticed last year that the extreme high-speed winds were being capped off between a region between 18,000 and 42,000 feet altitude.
3: All right.
5: Now, once you get above 42,000 feet, it's dramatically lowered. But do you know why we would have those bubbles of high-speed winds buried in the levels of the atmosphere as we went up?
3: You know, John, I didn't know about that, and I'm kind of at a loss to figure out why at the moment. I have to study that. It could be for relationships to the jet stream itself, being transferred to lower altitudes. That it might be an electromagnetic effect with the changes in the Earth's magnetic field. I can only suggest guesses, best guesses. I'm sorry.
1: All right. Well, thank you very much, Johnny B. Also, Stan Deo deals with weather modification in the cosmic conspiracy. Please get it from the Power Mall, 877-817-9829, or go to thepowermall.com. Thank you so much, Stan Deo, for joining
3: us
1: today.
3: Thank you, Joyce.
1: Amazing that you gave your time to us, this much time today. We salute you, and to Holly Deo. Hurricane. Now let him deal with that one with his wife. Thank you so much for joining us. We love you all at the Power Hour. We'll be back tomorrow. And we love you at the Power Hour. Have a blessed day. Y'all bless you all.

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1: This just in, you are looking at obviously a very disturbing live shot there. That is the World Trade Center, and we have unconfirmed reports this morning that a plane has crashed into one of the towers of the World Trade Center.
2: I just witnessed a plane that appeared to be cruising slightly lower than normal altitude over New York City, and it appears to have crashed into, I don't know which tower it is, but it hit directly in the middle of one of the World Trade Center towers. The plane just was coming in low, and the wingtips tilted back and forth, and then it flattened out. It looks like it's hit at a slight angle into the World Trade Center. I can see flames now coming out the side of the building, and smoke continues to billow.
3: Looks like 6-7 floors were taken out. And there's more explosions right now. Hold on, people are running.
4: Richard, hold on just a moment. We've got an explosion inside.
3: The building's exploding right now. You got people running up the street.
4: Okay.
3: Hold on, I'll tell you what's going on.
4: Okay, just put Winston on pause there for just a moment.
3: Okay, the whole building just exploded some more. The whole top part.
4: Okay.
3: The building's still intact. People are running up the streets.
5: You are looking at this picture. It is the Twin Towers of the World Trade Center, both of them being damaged by impacts from planes. We saw one happen at about maybe 9 minutes before the top of the hour, and just moments ago, so maybe 18 minutes after the first impact, the second tower was impacted by another passenger plane.
6: That's absolutely inexplicable. There shouldn't be any aircraft in that area, much less something heading what looked like deliberately for the world.
7: Welcome to a special edition of The Conspiracy Show as we commemorate the 20th anniversary of the 9/11 attacks, September 11th, 2001. Now, I'm going to revisit some conversations I've had with 9/11 researchers and whistleblowers over the years who will offer up radically different versions of what happened on that infamous day. Within 3 hours, New York's tallest buildings were reduced to rubble, and the Pentagon, the nerve center of the American Armed Forces, was burning and partially collapsed. Thousands of civilians had lost their lives and were seriously injured, and the entire continent was in collective shock, still trying to make sense of how a supposed coordinated act of terrorism of that magnitude was allowed to take place on American soil. In this hour, the late journalist, best-selling author Jim Mars joined me back on the 15th anniversary of 9/11. I also spoke to Dr. Judy Wood back in 2016. She's a materials engineer and author of Where Did the Towers Go? Evidence of Directed Free Energy Technology on 9/11. And then, in the second hour, we go back to 2012 and my conversation with the late Phil Marshall, a Boeing 767 captain and former special activities contract pilot. Marshall authored The Big Bamboozle, 9/11, and the War on Terror. And finally, in hour two, a more recent conversation with a U.S. federal agent, Timothy McNiven, who alleges he was part of a secret military study group that unwittingly planned the 9/11 terrorist attacks 25 years before it happened. First up, Jim Mars was an award-winning journalist and had over 30 years' experience with several Texas newspapers. In 1999, Jim began teaching a course on UFOs, perhaps one of the first university-level UFO courses in the nation. He also investigated the U.S. Army's remote viewing program 3 years before it was publicly acknowledged by the CIA and then published Alien Agenda. In addition, his book Rule by Secrecy has been termed an underground bestseller. He also authored The Terror Conspiracy, Deception, 9/11, and the Loss of Liberty. Let's go back to September 11th, 2016. Jim Mars, welcome. How are you, my friend?
8: Hey, Richard. It's always a pleasure to be with you.
7: Likewise. Here we are, 15 years on. Those of us that are still concerned about it, most of us, but it's kind of divided into a number of camps. There's the nanothermite, the controlled demolition camp. There are those who steadfastly cling to the official version, two planes slammed into the Twin Towers.
8: Mm-hmm.
7: 15 years on, has your position moved?
8: All right. Are you ready? Are you ready for the answer?
7: I am.
8: The answer is yes. All of the above.
7: All right. So
8: this is why, Richard, I don't understand why that the, I mean, we're having trouble enough getting the great unwashed masses out there to understand that two aircraft cannot bring down three buildings, okay? And they go, what? And you go, yeah, Building 7, the Solomon Brothers building, you know, it collapsed at 5:30 on the afternoon of September the 11th, 2001, and it was not hit by airplanes. And they go, what? Because a lot of people are still unaware that three buildings went down in New York. So we have problems enough right there without squabbling amongst ourselves over, was it thermite, was it nanotherm?
7: 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Question everything.
8: Was it conventional cutters? Was it nukes? Was it particle beam weapons, energy-directed weapons? Because the answer is yes. Okay? I'm pretty convinced, Richard, that they used a combination of exotic technology, much of which is not known to the public, which is what allowed them to pull off the 9/11 attack, the 9/11 terrorist operation, and get away with it. Because not only were they using nanothermite, which is not generally known except to the building demolition experts, they were also using small shaped charged nukes. And if people think, well, that's impossible, most people think of a nuclear bomb, they think of that picture of little boy that we dropped on Hiroshima, and it was, you know, this great big huge fat looking bomb,
9: right?
8: But I recall when I was a kid in the 50s seeing newsreels where they were shooting atomic artillery shells. They had a big old cannon they called a long tom, and they would fire that cannon, and then 10 miles downrange, there would be a small tactical nuclear explosion. So they had nukes the size of artillery shells, which is what, maybe 2 or 3 foot long, and a foot or two around. Okay, that was in the 50s. So the idea that today they have mini nukes that are about the size of a small basketball or maybe an enlarged baseball or softball, you know, that they have those. This is the current technology. The public is not popularly aware of that, okay? So you put these mini nukes in the basement where there is plenty of testimony that there were explosions in the basements of the World Trade Center towers, okay? I believe it was Mike Pecoraro who said that he went up through the basements after being knocked down by an explosion.
9: That was a janitor, right? Yes.
8: And went to a machine shop, and there was a huge drill press that had been just disintegrated. Okay? Now, you take those mini nukes, you put them in the basement with a shape charge. They take out those 47 steel girders that are the spindle, the prop that hold up those buildings. This would allow them to come down. Then you use your thermite to take care of all of the support beams, and then you use your conventional cutter charges to take care of the rest, and the whole thing would just totally collapse because there is there's nothing holding up the weight. Now this is what happens, okay? But now also you have to ask yourself, what about the toilets? Let's talk toilets for a minute.
9: There weren't
8: any. Have you ever tried to destroy a toilet?
9: Exactly.
8: You know, you can beat on it, you can smash it to pieces, you can kick it all around, but it's not easy to destroy a toilet. And think how many toilets were in this 110-story building. Think how many metal filing cabinets were in that building.
9: Telephones.
8: What happened?
9: Did you ever see a telephone? No.
8: No. Now, you got a 110-story building, and it got hit by a plane, it caught fire, and it collapsed. That's what we're told. It should have left a debris pile of more than 10 stories.
9: Mm-hmm.
8: And yet, all we saw was less than 2 stories, and it was just a few desultory ruins and debris. What happened to all of the mass of those buildings? Obviously, there was something else going on. And I don't think we should rule out Judy Wood or others who talk about a directed energy weapon, because I know we're working on that. In fact, Richard, I'm going to cut you in on a little secret, you and your listeners. Now, what is it? Okay, Judy Wood actually makes, and I've met her and talked with her, interviewed her, and she makes a very cogent argument for some sort of energy weapon. The place where I think she's theorizing and may have caused her some trouble is because she, as I recall, she was saying that she thought it may have come from a space-based weapon, from a satellite. Okay? Without going into a long song and dance, I have very good reason to believe that a particle beam disintegrator type weapon was being developed at, Brookhaven National Laboratory on Long Island, in the center of the island there. Okay? In 1989, this weapon was tested and used to bring down a UFO. In 1992, it was tested again and brought down a UFO that crashed in South Haven Park and caused a huge big fire there that actually made national news. But of course, they didn't mention the UFO. They just said it was a big fire. In 1996, I believe, this same weapon was tested 65 miles out southeast of Long Island at a test area designated Tango Billy. And it was a military exercise where they shot a missile at a drone aircraft. And the purpose of the test, of course, what they've been trying to do for years, see if they could stop a missile in flight. And so they fired the missile at the drone, and the disintegrator beam, the particle beam accelerator from Brookhaven, was used to see if they could stop that missile. Unfortunately, the TWA-800, which had had a minor malfunction and was late taking off, climbed into the trajectory of this beam weapon and was knocked down in friendly fire. That was the TWA-800. And, of course, they couldn't admit to what happened there because that was our most top-secret weapons testing. Okay, but everybody with the TWA told the truth. People who said there was a missile, there was. People who saw a drone aircraft or a mystery aircraft, there it was. People who saw a light in the sky, that was the beam weapon. So everybody, even the government, told the truth to a limited degree. They said a spark got in a central fuel tank and blew up the airplane, which is true. But why did the spark get in a central fuel tank? And it's because the beam weapon hit the aircraft and fried the onboard computers, and everything was sparking and flashing, and valves were opening and closing, and that's how the spark got in the fuel tank. Now, that was the TWA-800. Now, if they could use that as a disintegrator beam, and they could use it at a target 65 miles to the southeast, I suggest all they had to do was turn that weapon a little further south, and it's only 25 miles to the World Trade Center buildings. And I think that was what was used to spray those buildings and disintegrate. You mentioned yourself, Richard, the fact that there are films showing steel girders that do not fall over. They simply disintegrate in midair.
9: Dustification is what she calls it. Yeah, like an Alka-Seltzer tablet in a glass of water.
8: Yep. And it just blows away. It disintegrates. And that's why. So, What happened on 9/11 is they were using exotic technology only known in the inner circles of the military-industrial complex, and therefore they could come out with any screwy cover story, something along the lines of the single bullet theory, and nobody was in a position to say, well, no, that's not right, because here's what it was, because we didn't know. And I'll tell you another thing that was an exotic technology, was not known at the time, that was used on 9/11, that's very important to understand how that happened. And that is the remote computer capture of onboard flight computers on aircraft.
9: All right,
8: back
9: tell me more.
8: In the 1980s, I was in interviewing a pilot for a commercial airliner. And after the interview, we were just talking, and he said, you know, my job's redundant. And I said, well, what do you mean? He said, well, he said, these new planes, these new wide-bodied Boeing jets, said they're fly-by-wire. They're fly-by-computer.
9: Mm-hmm.
8: You know, the computer flies the airplane. He said, I'm just there in case the computer breaks. And so I'm going, wow, you know. So I did some study. Well, come to find out, this is true. Now, here's a bad analogy, but if you're using a CB radio and you're talking to somebody, and I come along and I have a much stronger CB signal than you, then that's what they call a step on you, okay?
9: Right, right.
8: The person listening is going to hear me. They're not going to hear you because my signal is stronger. They can take stronger signals, and they can intercept an airplane's computer, and they can enter that computer, take over the computer. In fact, in my book, The Terror Conspiracy Revisited, I quote the head of British Airways, who in early 2001 said, you know, the era of airline hijacking is over with. He said, because now we can capture the onboard computer remotely, and we can guide the aircraft to a safe landing regardless of the desires of the hijackers or even the flight crew.
9: Judy has had a conversation with a pilot, I believe it was, saying the exact same thing. Back in the 70s, it almost became a cliche. It was every week there was a plane being hijacked and diverted to Cuba.
8: Yeah.
9: And she went back and she said in 1974 there were 50 planes hijacked and diverted to places like Cuba. And then all of a sudden, at some point, late 70s, early 80s, it stopped. And what you're talking about, that's the reason.
8: That's the reason.
9: Standard equipment on Boeing aircraft, pilot what? Punches in a code, and he hears someone pounding on the door, let us in, we're taking over. He punches in that code, or she punches in that code. And now the control of the airplane goes to the tower.
8: That's right.
9: There's nothing a hijacker can do.
8: Nobody can control that airplane.
9: You cannot hijack a modern airplane.
8: That's true. By the way, and then to add insult to injury, pilots for 9/11 Truth managed to get hold of some of the black box recordings on the flight that that they said hit the Pentagon, and what they found was in all the parameters there that the flight deck door had not been opened during flight. Well, wait a minute. If the flight deck door hadn't been opened, how did Hani Hanjour get in the cockpit and guide that plane to the Pentagon?
9: Exactly.
8: Of course, the bald-faced fact is that no plane hit the Pentagon. There were 82 Social Security cameras all on and around the Pentagon. And that afternoon, before the sun went down, the FBI had grabbed all of that, and we have never seen any of it.
9: Well, we saw one sort of very fragmented video. I don't know if it came from from a shell station or something across the road.
8: Right. And what I love is I remember watching Bill O'Reilly, and for 2 or 3 days he was saying, we now have the film of the plane hitting the Pentagon, and we'll put to rest all of these crazy conspiracy theories, and we're going to show that tomorrow night or whatever. And then they actually ran those 16 frames, and then Bill O'Reilly himself said, I didn't see a plane.
9: Good for him. Good for him. The other,
8: you don't.
9: While we're talking,
8: see a plane. Also, let me mention this, Richard. You know as well as I do. After every major air disaster, they come along and they pick up every single little piece of that aircraft that they can find, and they take it to a big hangar and they reassemble it, okay?
9: Right.
8: So that they can try to determine what exactly caused that crash so we can prevent future occurrences. Show me a picture of the debris of that flight that they said hit the Pentagon, put together in a hangar, and I will shut up about the Pentagon. But you haven't seen it, and you're not going to see it because there was no plane involved.
9: Well, we all remember, and many of us remember, at least while it was available, and it may still be online, I'm not sure. I'm talking about the CNN reporter, Jamie McIntyre, who was on the scene.
8: Right.
9: And said there is no evidence. This, again, you always pay attention to the early reports. I learned this from you years ago, Jim. You pay attention to those early reports because then they disappear. You'll never hear
8: right.
9: from them again. Jamie McIntyre on the scene saying no evidence of a plane crash hitting a building here. And we saw the footage. And again, out on the front lawn there, the Pentagon, no debris. No debris.
8: No.
9: So what happened? Did some
8: except for Donald Rumsfeld running along with a little bitty piece, he's holding his hand, and of course I always wonder, you know, did he pick it up or was he putting it down?
9: Right. So what happened there? Did some Hercules transport plane come by and drop this stuff on the front lawn?
8: Oh, they had a few pieces ready to go. You know, this this was actually a very well-planned operation. Unfortunately, it didn't come off exactly as they wanted it to. I think something happened. The plane went down in Pennsylvania. I think that plane was the one that was supposed to hit Building 7. And so that didn't happen. So at 5:30 that afternoon, suddenly they decided, well, we got to get rid of the evidence because that's where their command center was. So they dropped Building 7. That's after, and I have seen the film's newsreels of the firemen coming down the street going, get back, the building's coming down. How did they know it's coming down? There was only a few desultory fires in a couple of the floors, not enough to bring down a building. That building came down straight down in its own footprint in a matter of seconds, free fall speed. The only way that can happen is with pre-planned demolition. And if Building 7 was brought down bound by demolition, as stated by Larry Silverstein, he said, we decided to pull it, so we pulled it. Okay? And if that was brought down by controlled demolition, then why is it so outrageous to claim that the World Trade Centers were brought down by controlled demolition?
7: Coming up next, my conversation with materials engineer Dr. Judy Wood, author of Where Did the Towers Go? Evidence of Directed Free Energy Technology on 9/11.
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9: Welcome back. You're listening to a special edition of The Conspiracy Show as we commemorate the 20th anniversary of the 9/11 attacks. Now, whatever you think happened on that day, you have to agree that there are so many questions that remain unanswered as to how the greatest air defense system in the history of mankind was somehow circumvented, exactly who was involved. So many questions, perhaps chief among them, how were the World Trade Center towers brought down? The World Trade Center buildings, Building 7 and others. It wasn't just the North and South Towers, remember. Was it the impact of the jetliners and the heat generated from the jet fuel that caused some sort of a structural failure? That's sort of the official version. But is it possible there was something else involved, some other technology perhaps? Well, this, of course, will be the subject at our live event I just mentioned on September the 11th when Dr. Judy Wood comes to town for an exclusive engagement. But she is here tonight to dive into this a little bit. And it's a great pleasure to have. It's been quite a while since I've had Dr. Judy Wood on the program. She's a PhD, a degree from Virginia Tech, a former professor of mechanical engineering. She's research expertise in experimental stress analysis, structural mechanics, deformation analysis, materials characterization, and materials engineering science. Her research has involved testing materials, including complex material systems, in the area of photomechanics, or the use of optical and image analysis methods to determine physical properties of materials and measure how materials respond to forces placed on them. Her area of expertise involves interferometry in forensic science. She taught graduate and undergraduate engineering classes and has authored or co-authored over 60 peer-reviewed papers and journal publications in her areas of expertise. In the time since 9/11, she has applied her expertise in material science, image analysis, as I mentioned, and a forensic study of over 40,000 images, hundreds of video clips, a large volume of witness testimony, analysis of dust samples, seismic data, and the analysis of other environmental evidence pertaining to the destruction of the World Trade Center complex. Dr. Wood has conducted a comprehensive forensic investigation of what physically happened to the World Trade Center site on 9/11. And based on her analysis of the evidence she gathered in 2007, she filed a federal case for science fraud against the contractors who contributed to the official National Institute of Standards and Technology report about the destruction of the World Trade Center towers. This case was filed in the U.S. Supreme Court in December 2009. And to this day, Dr. Wood's investigation and body of evidence is compiled in her book, Where Did the Towers Go? Evidence of Directed Free Energy Technology on 9/11. It's the only comprehensive forensic investigation in the public domain. Dr. Judy Wood, how are you?
11: Very good. Well, thank you for having me.
9: And it has been, I'm guessing, well, the book came out in, was it 2007, did we say?
11: Well, it was written back around then, but it was 2010.
9: Let me ask you first off. Now, this book obviously generated a lot of controversy. Anytime anyone delves into 9/11 and is exploring perhaps, you know, alternative explanations rather than the official explanation, it's bound to generate controversy. But the interesting thing is here, even within sort of the 9/11 truther movement, it created such controversy. I mean, you were disavowed by the 9/11 truther movement, which I find, well, not, you know what, it's not surprising. It's such a divisive community. I mean, if you're not with them sort of 100%, then you're against them, which is my understanding. I've experienced that firsthand. But why specifically do you think, even within the 9/11 truther movement, you're such a controversial person?
11: Well, I don't know if controversial is the right term for it. Controversial is usually a term given that implies doubt, you know, whether someone is talking about facts or fiction. And anything that I've discussed, and it's in my book as well, is just evidence, an analysis of the evidence as well as parallel evidence. So if someone doesn't want you to discuss the evidence, what do? Distract you. You know, it's kind of like the political scene. You know, they don't want you to discuss the facts. They say, oh, you have boogers up your nose or something.
9: Right,
11: you know,
9: right.
11: They take it off into something unrelated to the evidence. But if you just talk about the evidence, if somebody really wants to know the truth, they shouldn't have a problem with it.
9: Precisely, precisely. And yet they do, which...
11: So what does that tell you?
9: Well, it suggests a number of things. One, that the group has been infiltrated by disinformation agents. I mean, that's the one that leaps immediately to mind. And the other thing is, which I've come to realize, is that the whole controlled demolition theory has become almost like a religion. Now, I have a lot of respect for people like Dr. Richard Gage. He's been on the program, and I think he's doing his best to try to piece this puzzle together. But if you suggest that it may not be controlled demolition, it's almost like you become an immediate pariah. They don't want to hear anything else. And I think it's because when people have so much invested in a theory, they almost become defined by it. And if you take that away from them, then who are they? What are they? And that's very threatening to them. It's almost like a self-preservation mechanism. Those are my theories. What do you think?
11: Well, if you want to control the message, you know that there are going to be people questioning the event. Do you think those who planned 9/11 forgot to plan a cover-up?
9: At least one. Maybe five. Yeah. Maybe 10.
11: Yeah, so build it and they will come. A place for these people to be collected. I call them collection agencies.
9: That's very clever, yes.
11: And then you give them a pacifier, and it keeps them out of trouble.
9: Right, right.
11: And the easiest way to control groups is to demand consensus, talking points.
9: Right, right.
11: And if somebody veers off from the talking points, they get excommunicated from the group.
9: That's a very, very lucent, cogent explanation. Absolutely. Yeah.
11: So if someone's trying to control your thinking, they want you in a group. And if you're not in a group, it's harder to control people.
9: Right, right. Yes.
11: So,
9: with your evidence that doesn't fit that narrative, and you are a disruptor.
11: Well, the first thing with the evidence is, in being a forensic engineer, you first have to determine what happened.
9: Absolutely,
11: The easiest way to cover something up is to get people to skip that step and just assume what happened and go on and start arguing about how it happened before you've determined what it is.
9: Right, right.
11: And, look at the official story. They're down to step three or four. Who did it and why they did it. They hate us for our freedoms.
9: Right. And we should point out that your work is not focused on who did it. Was there a stand-down order?
11: Exactly.
9: What was the motivation? You're simply looking at physical evidence based on your background in engineering to explain why those structures failed the way they did.
11: Or what was going on, and different types of energy could be involved. Let's look at them. One is, like what caused the building to come apart? Was it thermal energy? Did the buildings get cooked to death? Well, you had 14 people walk out of stairway B who don't remember having been cooked to death. So that's out the window. Was it kinetic energy? Bombs or gravity collapse. There's a lot of evidence that discards that, which is, people in stairway B didn't get smashed. They didn't get pulverized. They didn't get squished. They walked out.
9: Let me ask you on a personal note. What has this meant for you as an academic, publishing this book, Where Did the Towers Go? What does it cost you in terms of, career, personally, I'm guessing that this must have been a very difficult decision for you to whether to publish or not.
11: It wasn't difficult because it needed to be done. And I felt like I was in the best position to do it, not having a immediate family that would be put at risk. Somebody with an immediate family that would be put at risk would have a much tougher time.
9: Right, right. And how about professionally?
11: It's a one-way ticket out of a profession. But I don't like to play pity parties.
9: I understand.
11: It's about the evidence, and it's this important. I will say that when I decided I was going to do this, I called my mother and told her, and she said, "Well, if you do that, you won't have a career." And I said, "If I don't, nobody will." And I think that's, as time's gone on, I think people can see that that is where things are going.
9: Right. Stay tuned. More of my conversation with Dr. Judy Wood, the author of Where Did the Towers Go? After these.
10: Take a look around. What do you really see? This is where you can tell all about it. The Conspiracy Show with Richard Serrett on Zoomer Radio.
9: Welcome back to a special edition of The Conspiracy Show as we commemorate the 20th anniversary of the 9/11 attacks. We're going back to August of 2016 for this conversation with materials engineer Dr. Judy Wood, the author of Where Did the Towers Go? Evidence of Directed Free Energy Technology on 9/11. A little bit of a primer here for those not familiar with directed free energy technology. What do we mean by that, directed free energy technology?
11: Well, I was explaining about how we can rule out kinetic energy being involved as a destructive mechanism, and thermal energy. You know, the buildings weren't cooked to death, nor were they beaten to death, like by gravity collapse or by bombs, you know, blowing things up, moving things, and having something hit something else. A lot of reasons for that, you'd have people squashed instead of walking out with, you know, blue sky above them. And also, there'd be a seismic signal. There's a lot of other things with it. But what I'm describing as directed energy, the energy was instructed or directed to do something differently than it normally does. The binding forces of matter are usually attracted to each other, but they were somehow instructed to reverse their side and repel each other.
9: All right. And let me ask you then, how did you begin to piece this together? What was the first indication for you that this might have been a directed free energy weapon of some sort?
11: Well, I don't start with the weapon. I don't start with the answer and then go backwards. I start with looking at what happened. And you keep looking and let the evidence tell you what happened. Don't tell the evidence what it's supposed to show you.
9: Right. Okay, so let me rephrase. What was the first indication for you, and how quickly did it come, that the official version was incorrect? There was something else happening here.
11: Oh, it came that day. I was in the faculty conference room and looking at the TV set of the building, you know, frothing up into dust, and they're calling it a collapse. And like, wait a minute. You know, you guys aren't buying this, are you? It's you know, there's something wrong with the story. And folks looked at me like I was crazy.
9: And when you say this is not a collapse, explain that. What do you mean this is not a collapse? I mean, to the uninitiated, it looked like a collapse.
11: Well, imagine what a collapse would look like. This piece falls into this piece. This goes concurrent. This goes, you know, pop. Kind of like how an avalanche gets going. You know, it doesn't start 1, 2, 3 all at once. One part gets another part going, which gets another part going.
9: Right, right.
11: Instead, we saw the building turning to dust from top to bottom.
9: Right, being pulverized as the building.
11: Pulverized has a specific meaning.
9: It means
11: kinetic energy is involved, a grinding. And this was, pieces were flying through the air and turning into dust with nothing hitting them but air.
9: Hmm. And how would you, now one of the things I've been told about the construction of the World Trade Center towers is, you know, a lot of drywall, pretty flimsy construction, I've been told. This is one of the things that's out there, that this was not a well-designed building.
11: It was pretty well-designed, but you have to look at, again, at what happened. Instead of assuming it was a poor construction or assuming airplanes did something to, you know, instead of making assumptions, It takes an awful lot of discipline to just look at what happened.
9: Right. No, but I'm wondering, because of the amount of drywall in that building,
11: drywall cause steel to turn into dust in midair?
9: Right. No, excellent point. But I'm just wondering whether the presence of all that dust in the air in part could be attributed to the fact that so much of the construction was comprised of, as I say, gypsum rock.
11: There was about one-fifth of the total weight of the building was steel.
9: Steel
11: frame.
9: All right.
11: And you can see, you know, in videos, the pieces coming down, and they don't ever hit the ground. They turn to dust before they hit the ground.
9: Pieces of metal that are turning to dust. Let me just think on that for a moment and let everyone else listen and think on that. Pieces of metal, as they're descending, are turning to dust.
11: Yes. They look like they're like an Alka-Seltzer tablet, just frothing up into dust.
9: Remarkable. Okay.
11: So people don't know what would cause that, so they tend to ignore that piece of evidence. But instead of needing to know, that's what's important about just putting off any kind of assumptions.
9: Right.
11: and just going with what the evidence shows and not feeling the need to play name that weapon.

0: In a democracy, we elect officials so we can sleep at night. So why are you up? 416-360-0740 or toll free at 1-866-740-4740. 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
1: Now, back to my 2016 conversation with materials engineer Dr. Judy Wood, the author of Where Did the Towers Go? So what did you call this weapon again?
2: A magnetic electrogravitic nuclear reactions.
1: Electrogravitic nuclear reactions. Okay.
2: In other words, it involves magnetism, electricity, and gravity.
1: All right. And has this technology been around a while?
2: Yes, but not advertised in the Sears catalog or anything.
1: No doubt. Okay.
2: And what I like to stress, and what's also in my book, I show parallel evidence. Now, there is evidence of something we do know that produces the same results. And one example is tornadoes.
1: Ah, interesting. Okay. Tell me more.
2: Weird things happen with tornadoes, like anti-gravity.
1: Mm-hmm.
2: Also, it may follow an electrical signal. If there's a buried cable, sometimes it follows that. It also dustifies things, or it dismembers things. Video I saw, I think it was like 3 years ago, in the Dallas-Fort Worth area, that there's a whole bunch of these tornadoes in the area, and they showed some flying trucks.
1: Right, right.
2: You remember that?
1: Absolutely, and I remember the movie. About those storm chasers. I can't remember the name of it, but
2: right. But isn't that strange? It was the trailer part of the trucks.
1: The trailer part of the truck, right?
2: Okay. You didn't see dumpsters flying around.
1: Okay, so where are you going with that, Dr. Wood? What does that mean?
2: Just looking at themes here, but wasn't it interesting that you had that, like, where does the wind come from if you're going to say wind picked it up?
1: Where does the wind come from?
2: Yeah, if this trailer is sitting on the ground, what causes it, it's a lot of weight. What causes it to suddenly fly upward?
1: Right.
2: How much wind would you need to shoot up from the ground? That doesn't work as an explanation. First thing, you do realize it's an anti-gravity aspect of it. They also showed a house that had the roof removed. Big screen television was intact. There was a bookcase with a stack of printer paper on it, and that wasn't dislodged at all. The paper wasn't fluffed up or anything. But the roof was gone.
1: Right, right.
2: Are you going to tell me the wind blew the roof off?
1: Okay. All right. I see what you're saying. I mean, this is not just indiscriminate. There's a degree of precision here.
2: Right. And that's just a natural occurrence. Now, mm-hmm. Do you think somebody hasn't weaponized that?
1: It would stand to reason. Absolutely. It would stand to reason. There's other evidence that you point, and there's some interesting photographs, and these are available online as well, I believe, and that is vehicles, for example, that were...
2: Toasted cars.
1: What did you call them?
2: Toasted cars.
1: Toasted cars.
2: They're toast. They're history. Something happened to them, and you can't fix them. You got to get another one.
1: Right. In some cases, I believe there was a taxi cab and maybe a police cruiser. I can't remember if there was a police cruiser, but there was certainly a taxi cab, and it's...
2: Right.
1: Over on the Roosevelt Expressway, was it?
2: The FDR Drive.
1: FDR Drive.
2: I don't know how it got there. Say this over and over again because my detractors like to say, oh, she claims that, blah, blah, blah. I don't know how that got there, but the damage to it is mighty strange. That the polycarbonate lights are not melted, but the inside of the car is totally toasted. So if you have some rip-roaring fire going on inside the car, isn't it going to make those lights on top like they're on a hot grill?
1: Right, right. And there are a number of vehicles around the World Trade Center Tower in a similar... Suffering
2: like
1: similar damage.
2: Over 1,400.
1: 1,400 vehicles?
2: Yep.
1: And in some cases, the vehicle, I mean, it doesn't show any external distress. I mean, it's not like it's scorched on the outside.
2: Right. It's just weird things like that particular police car, the front door is completely toasted, and the back door is pristine.
1: Interesting. Now,

0: Again, using the tornado analogy, would that explain how those cars ended up on their roof?
1: Well, whatever's happening is a particular zone. That's when I started realizing there's some involvement of some field effects.
0: Field effects, okay.
1: Where something would happen in one place and not another. Like, there's a spot on that car that, or one of the cars next to it, where there's a circular spot where it's pristine and around that is totally toasted. And fire doesn't work that way. You don't have something's completely scorched and something's pristine 1 nanometer away. Fire works as, hot, cold, and shades of gray in between.
0: Right, right.
1: And this is just a pristine delineation, which is an interference type of effect.
0: Right.
1: But the vast number of these cars is just incredible. They appeared to go into spontaneous combustion. Let me stress, appeared to go into spontaneous combustion. It looked like fire, but if you have plastic that isn't melted and paper that isn't burning, what is it? Is it plasma or what?
0: Right. And this technology that was involved, does it leave some sort of a marker? For example, those who swear up and down that it was controlled demolition, and they talk about nanothermite, and they look for, traces of it in the dust and so forth. But does this technology leave a marker?
1: Well, the evidence is the marker. Now, as for controlled demolition, the buildings were demolished in a controlled fashion. But it was, thermite is not, what did thermite do to the buildings? The folks who present that don't ever make that connection. Does thermite cause things to turn into dust in midair?
0: It does not, as far as we know.
1: And it's also not used to control demolitions because it cannot be controlled. Thermite is a, 19th century welding material. It works through heat transfer, and heat transfer takes time.
0: Right. Well, that's when they stick the word, the prefix nano on there, I guess, to sort of...
1: New and improved.
0: New and improved, yes.
1: Super mini micro nanothermite.
0: Exactly.
1: Nanothermite, because thermite works through thermal conductivity. Nanothermite would be faster, so you have even less time for the thermal conductivity.
0: And I mentioned trying to wire 110
1: right.
0: floors,
1: and
0: you said
1: drive along and you come to a blasting zone. It says blasting zone, turn off cell phones and two-way radios.
0: I haven't experienced that, but tell me more about that.
1: Well, they could accidentally trip a wire that's rigged for demolition.
0: Oh, is that right?
1: Like if they're going to blow up a side of a mountain to build a road through.
0: Right.
1: They wire it up, but if you're while you're driving through the area, it says turn off cell phones and two-way radios. So you don't accidentally trip it.
0: And you can imagine how many people would be wandering around with cell phones on Wall Street. So
1: I can't think of a city except maybe Tokyo that has a higher density of those.
0: That makes sense. Right. So that could have caused it to go off prematurely. So therefore, another reason to probably rule out, wiring that
1: still,
0: building.
1: We're, getting away from what happened. And there's a particular piece of evidence that was absent on 9/11 that would be required if it was a thermite or a high heat type deal. And do you know what that is?
0: No, tell me.
1: Let me see if I can play this clip.
2: Blinded by the light.
0: Little Manfred Mann here on the program. Okay, blinded by the light, a flash.
1: Yeah. Was anybody blind by the light? Nobody saw some huge, bright... a giant 4th of July sparkler.
0: That's true. That's true. No reports of that whatsoever. So,
1: and there was unburned paper fluttering all over the city.
0: Indeed there was. Hauntingly so. Now, back to the... you mentioned the field effects, and we talked about the cars, the overturned cars, and some cars were sort of scorched and others were not. But talk to me about some of the other field effects. Talk to me, for example, about weather anomalies.
1: Well, there's windows are an interesting thing. There were rounded holes through window glass without any other breaks in the windows.
0: Rounded holes. And
1: how do you get a glass cutter to even do that?
0: Exactly. Now, how would the directed free energy a technology cause something like that?
1: Let me back up. Whatever technology was used that day was a technology that was demonstrated to do what was done, you know, without needing to name it at all. But it turns out if you look at what it did, it can be used for good rather than evil. In other words, it can be used to produce free energy. In the same way that on August 6, 1945, that was evidence of nuclear power plants. No, nuclear power plants did not destroy Hiroshima. But what happened at Hiroshima is evidence that that same kind of technology could be used in a good way for nuclear power plants.
0: Right, right.
1: And that's what I mean by directed free energy technology.
0: Yeah, it's a kind of a it's a kind of an umbrella term, isn't it?
1: Right, right. The technology that was used on 9/11 and the evidence presented is evidence that free energy technology exists.
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5: We went to a high point in our building, which is on the 25th floor, and you had a clear view of the both World Trade Centers, and the one tower was smoking hard. And there was another plane that was flying low, and we just looked at it, and before you know it, just kamikaze, boom, right into the other tower, and mass explosion, windows flying. It was horrible.
6: We heard a big bang, and then we saw smoke coming out, and everybody started running out, and we saw the plane on the other side of the building, and there was smoke everywhere, and people are jumping out the windows. Over there, they're jumping out the windows, I guess because they're trying to save themselves. I don't know.
7: Today, we've had a national tragedy. Two airplanes have crashed into the World Trade Center in an apparent terrorist attack on our country. I have spoken to the Vice President, to the Governor of New York, to the Director of the FBI, and have ordered that the full resources of the federal government go to help the victims and their families, and to conduct a full-scale investigation to hunt down and to find those folks who committed this act.
3: Welcome back to a special edition of The Conspiracy Show as we commemorate the 20th anniversary of 9/11. I met the late Phil Marshall back in 2012 on the Santa Monica Pier while I was shooting an episode of my television show. Phil was a former Boeing 767 captain and former special activities contract pilot. He was also the author of The Big Bamboozle, 9/11 and the War on Terror, in which he revealed the connection between the 9/11 hijackers and the Royal House of Saud. So we go back to the summer of 2012 for this conversation. Philip, welcome to The Conspiracy Show.
8: Hey, good evening, Richard. How are you?
3: Terrific, thank you. And it was a delight meeting you in Santa Monica a couple of weeks back and a real eye-opener.
8: Yes.
3: Let me begin by saying this. I finished the book, and I think it's important that everyone within earshot get a copy. Not that, I normally promote books to this extent, but I think you've really nailed this one. Like a lot of people, I got distracted with the whole controlled demolition aspect of this unsolved crime. And now after reading your book, Philip, I am convinced that that is a huge distraction, maybe by design, I'm not sure. But a lot of the information, this is the world's biggest unsolved crime, and a lot of the information that solves it is contained in a report that was issued by the Congressional Joint Inquiry, something that most people have never heard of, fewer have even read.
0: tell me about the Congressional Joint Inquiry. When was it formed, and who were its leaders?
8: Yeah, it was right after the attacks, actually. In 2002, the inquiry was formed over the objections of the Bush White House. And Senator Bob Graham, who was the head of the Senate Select Committee on Intelligence for the Senate, was the head of that inquiry. And, you know, they did a 10-month investigation into it. They were able to find FBI documents, you know, that showed that the FBI agents had been following the 9/11 hijackers, and that they had been in contact, in close, continuous contact with Saudi Arabian intelligence agents who were acting as their guides through America. You know, they landed in, the inquiry report is fascinating. It shows that two of the hijackers had landed in Los Angeles back in January 15th, to be precise, of 2000, and were soon met by Saudi agents who were connected to my area of expertise, which is the training of the hijackers on the Boeing airplanes.
0: Bob Graham. Yeah. Who led the inquiry. He was joined by a couple of top-notch congressional investigators. Tell me about them.
8: Yeah, there was one. Eleanor Hill was a veteran congressional investigator, and another guy named Jake Jacobson, who was also a former FBI agent, and he had turned into an investigator. He investigated it for the Congress also.
0: And as you point out, you have two FBIs in this scenario. You have the field agents who are trying desperately to avert or avoid a catastrophe. And then you have this other FBI with asterisks beside it. Explain the difference between the field agents and this other FBI headquarters, I believe you referred to them as.
8: Yeah, well, the FBI field agents were following the hijackers. They had they were looking for them, and then headquarters, basically, which was, you know, being run out of the George Bush Center for Intelligence. You know, every time they sent up, you know, hey, we found these guys out training. You know, later on in the investigation, the hijackers were out in the desert in Arizona training to fly Boeing airplanes. And the FBI field agents actually sent up a message to headquarters, hey, we found these guys out here. We believe they're up to no good. We believe they're doing some sort of a terrorist operation. And, you know, they sent the warnings up to Washington, and when they got there, they literally disappeared.
0: Now, before we get into a lot of the substance here, which, again, connects the dots, really, between the Royal House of Saud, members of the royal family of Saudi Arabia, and the 9/11 terrorists, and this national security state that you're beginning to describe. Let me ask you why we haven't heard about the Congressional Joint Inquiry. If it was, struck in 2002, and you had Senator Bob Graham leading this and investigators, this is before the 9/11 Commission. Why didn't we hear about this? Why didn't the mainstream media report about this inquiry?
8: Yeah, well, it was Dick Cheney's work. Dick Cheney actually called Bob Graham on the phone and told him to basically put a lid on it, and you know, that if he tried to reveal any of the stuff that they ended up redacting in that report, which was 28 pages worth, that they would face charges of leaking classified information. So they threatened him with jail if he was to release any of this information to the media or to the public.
0: And then Bob Graham would later, a couple years later, write his own book. I believe it was entitled Security Matters. Did he divulge this information in that book?
8: Yes, he went into great detail, you know, and he made a bunch of great points, you know, one being that, you know, hey, if it would be so difficult, you know, say you and I, Richard, decided we're going to go to Russia and do some sort of a aerial assault like this in a big operation, you know, how difficult would it really be, you know, for them to detect us in their country trying to pull off some sort of an attack like this. But as we look at this, there were at least 20 people involved in the direct conspiracy. And, you know, the people behind the scenes who were training these hijackers to become pilots, you know, to fly a mission that lasted about 30 minutes long, it really is almost impossible to think that, you know, that these guys could have been in the country training, you know, for this big mission. You know, we know where they went at the beginning. They went to Florida for their initial, you know, basic training in small airplanes. And then later on, you know, in 2001, they all moved to the desert and started flying these, you know, learning how to fly these Boeing airplanes that was used in the attacks.
0: Let me remind listeners, Philip Marshall, a veteran airline captain, is with us and has led a comprehensive 10-year study into the tactical plan used by the 9/11 hijackers and is the leading aviation expert on the September 11th attack. Let me just set the table here for those just joining us, Philip. So you believe that and the congressional joint inquiry tends to suggest that this was an inside job. It was carried out in part by the hijackers, but there was obviously participation within the U.S. administration.
8: Yes, someone, you know, the entire mission was carried out by the Saudi Arabian intelligence agency. And, you know, the 9/11 joint inquiry said that, you know, they were Saudi spies that had seemingly unlimited funds from Saudi Arabia. They knew where they were getting the money from. They tracked down the bank accounts, and they were able to find, you know, that they had shared bank accounts with some of the top people in the Saudi monarchy, including this Prince Bandar bin Sultan was, you know, I believe that he was the initial mastermind, and then they later on farmed out, you know, the actual attack and the execution to the former Saudi intelligence chief, a guy named Prince Turki Al-Fawzel, who they found, you know, he left Las Vegas, you know, in the same desert, you know, just a few days after the attacks with 100 men, you know. So they had a pretty big logistical and tactical team on the ground operating in the U.S., and I believe that, you know, they could not have been operating here without some sort of protection from our intelligence community.
0: You point out that Bandar al-Sultan is or at least you were describing this to me when we were in Santa Monica together, that that he is so close to the Bush family that he's known as Bandar Bush.
8: Yes, and you know, before 9/11, I was actually studying the Iran-Contra affair that I was involved in back in the 80s, and his name came up as a financier in the illegal arming of the Nicaraguan Contras. You know, so the Bush-Cheney Saudi connection goes way back. It goes back at least 30 years to when, you know, these guys have worked together on several covert missions together.
0: Now, Bandar was, at the time, the ambassador to Washington, was he not?
8: That is correct. And, you know, we found, I mean, he met Donald Rumsfeld in, I have a picture of him on our Facebook page. Our Facebook page is called The Big Bamboozle. And it's a good place to go. That's where we post a lot of our videos and a lot of the media coverage that we believe is nonsense. And then we will rebut the, you know, the postings that the media makes. But, you know, Bandar is, you know, he is really, he goes a long way with the Bush family. The missing link here to all the, you know, these theories with the Saudis is what I was investigating, and that is basically the nuts and bolts of 9/11. You know, how they actually executed the attack, how they actually trained the hijackers, how they actually flew the mission, you know, how they prepared for it, how they, you know, how they started, you know, years in advance. This thing, you know, there's another group called the Project for a New American Century. I bet you've heard of that.
0: Oh, yes.
8: And they, you know, they basically wrote the blueprint for the post 9/11 world, which was to invade the Middle East and to pretty much clamp down on, you know, American society. You know, you can look at this as the Central Intelligence has basically taken over the United States government.
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8: They've changed their name to the United States Intelligence Community. They're based at the George Bush Center of Intelligence in Langley, Virginia. And they now control 16 of our most powerful agencies in Washington. And, you know, those include the Department of Homeland Security, you know, DHS, the TSA, Transportation Security Agency, the CIA, the Federal Bureau of Investigation, the FBI, the Department of Justice, the Department of Defense, and here's the big one, the United States Treasury, where over $15 trillion have disappeared from our treasury since the 9/11 attack.
0: So this is a coup d'etat. It's the second coup d'etat. First, they took the executive branch over in 63 in Daley Plaza, and then I guess the remaining important departments with 9/11. Phil Marshall is with us, the author of The Big Bamboozle. Prince Bandar, member of the Saudi royal family, was the ambassador to Washington, D.C. during 9/11. His wife, did she not write checks to the terrorists?
8: Yeah, well, they had a joint bank account at the Riggs Bank in Washington that was in business, I think, since 1830 or so, you know, way back before the, you know, before the Civil War even, you know, and this was a big Washington powerful bank, and, you know, she had an account there, and so did Bandar himself, and then the hijackers, the people who were supporting the hijackers, were harboring the hijackers on the West Coast, also had a bank account at that same bank, and there was transfers that the Congressional Joint Inquiry found that went from her bank account directly to the people who were aiding the hijackers.
0: So, I mean, this is not conspiracy theory, folks. This is these are the findings of the Congressional Joint Inquiry, which was largely ignored, muzzled, by Dick Cheney. Now, did Cheney not sick the FBI to investigate the members of the inquiry?
8: Yeah, according to Graham's book, you know, he wrote a book called Intelligence Matters. And, you know, he described how, you know, they were threatening, you know, the investigators, the congressional staff and everything with lie detector tests, with all kinds of, you know, intrusive, you know, interrogations, and just threatened them, and they muzzled them into silence. And that's exactly what Senator Graham said. They were muzzled into silence by Dick Cheney.
0: Now, the Saudi agent that met at least two of the hijackers, I believe, in San Diego. Tell me about this individual.
8: Yeah, well, this guy was named Omar al-Bayoumi, and he was a he was a Saudi national living in the United States, living in San Diego. And on just a couple of days after the hijackers had landed in Los Angeles, he drove up to the Saudi embassy and met behind closed doors at the Saudi embassy and left that meeting and went directly to a small restaurant in Los Angeles where the hijackers were waiting. And now, the thing that I found really interesting about him was he was the guy that I was looking for, because when I I began my research by putting together the attack. I recreated the attack. I recreated the times that they departed, how they flew the mission, what kind of air, you know, aviation skills were needed to fly this mission. And I determined that they had definitely had contact with Boeing experts. And this guy, Omar Bayoumi, was working for a company called Dala Avco out of on the West Coast. But they were based in Saudi Arabia, and they had Boeing aircraft that they had underneath their under their certificate. So this was my aviation expert that I was looking for. And he was, he wasn't an aviation expert, but he led them to the company that had training materials, had simulators, had all the, you know, all the things that you would need to, you know, train the hijackers. And I'm sure he had access to Arabic-speaking flight instructors for the Boeing aircraft.
0: Omar al-Bayoumi, this is, he was an employee of the Saudi Civil Aviation Authority.
8: Right.
0: And he met these hijackers. Now, this, again, is according to the Congressional Joint Inquiry.
8: Yes.
0: He was someone that the FBI were very interested in speaking to.
8: Yes.
0: What happened when the inquiry tried to speak to this individual?
8: Well, they actually served him a subpoena, or they wrote up a subpoena, and the FBI headquarters and the Bush White House refused to serve him the subpoena.
0: Why?
8: They didn't give a reason. They just said...
0: You cannot interview this individual.
8: Yeah.
0: This is someone who had contact with at least two, perhaps three hijackers prior to the 9/11 attacks, had repeated meetings with them, and the inquiry was told by the FBI, by Dick Cheney, don't you dare speak to this individual.
8: That's correct. That's correct. And the most interesting one is the eventual pilot hijacker for American 77, a guy named Hani Hanjour.
0: This is the one that hit the Pentagon. This is the one that flew into the Pentagon.
8: That's the one that hit the Pentagon. Exactly. And he flew into town, into San Diego, you know, the day after Bush was declared president by the Supreme Court. And soon after, within the next week, all three of them left the San Diego area, and that's when they went out into the deserts in Arizona and began to train for the mission.
0: Now, we need to spend some time discussing how this was pulled off, because as you point out in The Big Bamboozle, everything we knew about Al-Qaeda, if there is an Al-Qaeda, up till this point, was all about car bombs and shoe bombs and pretty awkward, clumsy attempts to bring down airliners. Now, all of a sudden, we're led to believe that they're capable of something far more complex, I mean, exponentially more complex, bringing down or bringing the most sophisticated military and defense mechanism ever known to man to its knees. It just doesn't add up.
8: Oh, it's absolutely impossible to suggest that these guys, the ones that, and the thing is that there's no evidence. When you read over the real evidence in this case, the facts all point to the Saudi operation. And to suggest that some guy that's living in a cave without electricity was the guy that defeated all U.S. national security is preposterous.
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10: President Bush continuing his trek through the Middle East, he lands in Saudi Arabia this morning, where the government there declared a national holiday in his honor. His warm welcome comes on the coattails of a $20 billion arms deal that the U.S. has pledged for Saudi Arabia. The deal gives Saudi Arabia the right to buy precision-guided missiles from the U.S.
0: Welcome back. Let me crib here quickly from the big bamboozle. From the moment the hijackers arrived on U.S. soil, it is well documented that Saudi intelligence agents and employees of the Saudi Civil Aviation Authority provided housing, obtained driver's licenses, and harbored them. After lying low as a sleeper cell throughout the year 2000, they would be led to intensive flight training in the Arizona desert in December of 2000, which leads to the first plausible explanation of the incredible flying performance demonstrated on 9/11. After submitting an 800-page report to the American public, moderate U.S. Senator Bob Graham of Florida, the co-chairman of the inquiry, said, quote, "There was a direct line between the terrorists and the government of Saudi Arabia. The Saudi government had provided logistical and financial support to at least two of the 9/11 hijackers while they lived in Southern California." Graham chronicled that FBI headquarters had responded aggressively to Cheney's request that the FBI investigate the inquiry staff during the investigation, interviewing dozens of members of Congress and their aides. The Bureau suggested it wanted to use polygraphs on some of the lawmakers with the threat of prosecution and jail, of being traitors in a time of war. To Graham, the entire experience seemed surreal. So, the inquiry connects the dots to Saudi intelligence, and then goes on to document how, or at least Bob Graham did in his book, how Dick Cheney and the FBI wanted to cover this up. To me, that's pretty much case closed. You don't have to believe in controlled demolition to know that certain elements within the U.S. government working with Saudi intelligence pulled 9/11 off. Philip Marshall, back to this airfield. Is there a connection between this airfield and Blackwater?
8: Oh, yes. You know, there was an author named Jeremy Scahill who wrote the book Blackwater, and he really chronicled the connections between the number three man, supposedly, at CIA, a guy named Buzzy Krongard. He was the man who was doling out contracts, you know, no-bid contracts to Blackwater on behalf of us, the taxpayers, basically. And he was also the head of the same investment firm. You know, he was formerly the head of the same investment firm who placed put option trades, stock trades, on two airlines. Only two airlines were traded in big portions in the week prior to 9/11. And it was by his firm, and the only two airlines that they used were American and United Airlines. They traded stock. They put options, you know, betting that the stock price for United and American would go down. They did not place any other stock options on any other airlines.
0: And that was done through the Chicago Stock Exchange. But how do we know it was Buzzy Krongard?
8: We don't know that it was from him, but we know that it was from the firm that he once founded. So there is a connection there.
0: Alex Brown Bank, was that it?
8: Exactly, Alex Brown.
0: All right, let's grab some calls. Our good friend, media scientist Nelson Thal checks in.
11: I agree. You know, the planes are a distraction. I mean, look at Building 7, right? I mean, what are they going to say there? An invisible plane hit the building? But you see this whole situation. But, you know, the real question is, what about the dancing Israelis? I don't think there was just any one. But this is too big for any. If anybody knows anything about the intelligence agencies, this is too big an operation for just one. I'm sure the Saudis were involved, but there were a lot of...
0: focusing on the...
11: And so far, the banned book on the subject, it's also as important as English literature, media scientist Rich. We should remember Andreas von Bülow's book was banned, and he talked about the CIA and 9/11. So there were lots of agencies involved, and there were dancing Israelis, too. And I wonder about what you think about the author of this book. Sounds like an interesting book. I haven't read it. But what does he think about the other reports, and what brought down Building 7? I'd be interested in what he found.
8: Well, the Building 7 thing is suspicious to me. I'm not a building expert. My area of expertise is the airplanes and how they got to where they were on 9/11. You know, I'm not an expert on how buildings come down. But as far as the dancing Israelis, I think we need to look at that Project for a New American Century document real close again, the Rebuilding America's Defenses. A lot of those guys, Paul Wolfowitz was in there, you know, Donald Rumsfeld, you know, these were all Cheney people, and they're all, a lot of them are connected to the AIPAC, which is the American Israeli Public Action Committee is what they call themselves, but they're really just a PAC.
0: As you point, a lot of special interest groups, individuals, we need to point out, we're talking about individuals here. We don't want to point fingers at countries or nationalities. Now, as for Building 7, I mean, when I look at that, that could have been controlled demolition.
8: Like I said, that's way out of my area of expertise. My area is the airplanes and how
0: right.
8: they got to where they got.
0: All right. Let's say hello to Michael in the Beaches. Michael, welcome.
12: Yes, good evening, Richard and Phil Marshall. I seem to remember years ago hearing some hijacker being quoted as saying that he didn't want to know how to, you know, start the plane or take off, and he didn't want to know how to land the plane. He just simply wanted to know how to fly the plane. And if that is true, that he allegedly said this, where would he have gotten the training, and was he one of the hijackers that died as well?
8: Yeah. Now that was in the basic training phases when these guys were learning how to fly smaller airplanes, and they were getting introduction courses in a Boeing simulator down in Opa-locka, Florida. I believe that's where this incident happened. The guy went in there. They're trying to prepare themselves for the training that was coming up on the airplanes, I believe. So that when he went into that simulator, he said, well, I don't really need to know how to take off. I just need to know how to fly around.
0: Michael, thank you for the call. You mentioned earlier Prince Turki El-Faisal, another member of the royal family. Again, his connection to the 9/11 hijackers was what?
8: Well, he was in the desert, and they departed Las Vegas. There wasn't anything written up on him until they started looking into these flights that left Las Vegas on September 19th, 20th, and I think 22nd, right after the attack. And there were three chartered airliners that left Las Vegas going back to the kingdom. And he was on one of them, and there was 100 men with him. So he had been in the desert at the same time that the hijackers had been in the desert and the people who were harboring them.
0: Now, it's interesting because some of the survivors or the families of those killed in the 9/11 attacks, they launched a class action suit against Prince Turki El-Faisal, did they not?
8: That's correct.
0: And what happened with that suit?
8: That suit was thrown out because the federal judge ruled that, you know, we can't sue a country who is operating on U.S. soil, even though that is illegal for a foreign intelligence agency to be operating on U.S. soil.
0: And who was the lawyer for Turki El-Faisal?
8: Well, it came out of James Baker's law firm down there. You know, James Baker and the Bush family are real tight.
0: He was chief of staff for George 41.
8: Exactly.
0: And James Baker and George 41, during the Reagan years, you have concluded, were essentially responsible for the Iran-Contra.
8: Exactly, yes.
0: Do you think, then, that James Baker and George 41 were also involved, along with Dick Cheney, with the Saudi Civil Aviation Authority and members of the Saudi royal family in orchestrating 9/11?
8: Yeah, I mean, I believe that this is a long-term plan to take over our government. And I wrote about that in my first book that was titled Lakefront Airport. It's not available for sale right now, but it will be soon. But yes, I started to connect the dots between James Baker, the Bush family, the Saudi family, and, you know, all this before 9/11 even started.
3: All right, stay right where you are. More of my conversation with the late Philip Marshall, the author of The Big Bamboozle, 9/11 and the War on Terror, right after these.
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0: Once again, we're dialing it back to 2012 for my conversation with the late Phil Marshall, airline pilot and the author of The Big Bamboozle, 9/11 and the War on Terror, which is a comprehensive 10-year study into the murders of his fellow pilots on 9/11. He explains how hijackers, novice pilots at the controls of massive guided missiles, were able to beat United States Air Force fighters to iconic targets with advanced maneuvering, daring speeds, and a kamikaze finish. And he explains the role of Saudi Arabian intelligence agents in 9/11. So would you then conclude that what we witnessed on 9/11 was a coup d'etat?
8: Yes, absolutely. I mean, if you look at what has happened to our government since then, you know, and the big thing is that, you know, our justice system has been railroaded. You know, they blame that at the same time they were training these Saudis, the back channels and CIA were floating this rumor about some dark ghost that nobody had ever seen, you know, some spooky guy named, you know, Osama bin Laden, you know, boo, and, you know, trying to, you know, so they were spreading through the back channels that this guy was getting ready to attack. So when the attack came down, everyone in CIA and everyone in the intelligence community said, oh yeah, we know who did this. You know, it's this guy Osama bin Laden. And then, but when you look into it, there is no, not one shred of evidence of any involvement in the planning or the execution of the attack.
0: Now, Prince Bandar, it was reported on July 26th, again, the former Saudi ambassador to Washington, that he was assassinated. What do we know about Prince Bandar's whereabouts? Is he in fact dead, or do we know?
8: Well, it's been known for, there's been rumored for quite some time that he's got major drug and alcohol problems. And that he'd been in some kind of an asylum or some kind of rehab facility for years. It's well documented that he has drug and alcohol issues. And for him, he's been coming and going in the media, and I think it's probably just another propaganda ploy. It might be his plan to escape, just say that, oh, I'm dead, and disguise himself and go live on an island somewhere for the rest of his life. I don't know.
0: Phil, when it comes to 9/11, skeptics who suggest there's no way it would have been an inside job, it's even, you know, odious and disgusting to suggest such a thing. And they say, so where are the whistleblowers? Well, we've got Senator Bob Graham sort of blowing the whistle, but where are these FBI field agents who tried to tell their higher-ups that this was going on and they were repeatedly ignored? Why aren't they speaking out? Why aren't they more vocal?
8: You know, that's a good question. In a federal trial, you know, which I have always pushed for, you know, bring this Khalid Sheikh Mohammed to trial. Bring these guys up on a witness stand and let them do it. But, you know, this is what I call a beer bottle cap conspiracy. You know, you've got all these people down in the middle of the bottle that are doing the grunt work, the real Americans, the real people who are honest. But right at the top, they put the director of the FBI in there, and he holds down all that information. So it would be very interesting to get these guys on the stand and hear what they have to really say.
0: Philip, job well done with The Big Bamboozle. How can folks get a copy of this book? It's very important that they do.
8: The book is available on Amazon. We have it on Kindle. It's also all throughout Europe and you know, the UK. We have it on Amazon UK and Amazon Europe. So it's available. It's easy to pick up on Amazon.
0: All right. Terrific job. And thanks for joining me, Phil.
8: Thank you, Richard. And thank you for keeping this subject alive.
0: It's the least I can do.
8: All right, my man. Thank you.
0: Bye-bye. The late Philip Marshall. Postscript. Phil Marshall died a few months after this interview in February of 2013 during an alleged murder-suicide in his home in California. Marshall supposedly shot and killed his two teenage children while they slept before turning the gun on himself. However, Wayne Madsen, a former National Security Agency officer, spent a week at the scene investigating and concluded that Phil Marshall and his children were the victims of a black ops assassination. not only for what Marshall revealed in The Big Bamboozle, but also for what he might have revealed in the future. Shortly after learning about this horrible tragedy, I went to my email to search for my last correspondence with Phil. We had emailed back and forth about a half dozen times between the radio interview and his death. I was curious to know when exactly was the last time we messaged one another and what did we talk about. I searched my Gmail account and the entire email thread with Phil was gone. Now, it's important for me to point out that I never delete emails, except for spam. I never delete emails. This is my incredibly inefficient method of storing contact information. Again, all of my emails with Phil Marshall were gone. I don't know how, I don't know why, and I don't know who may have been responsible. Coming up on our special 20th anniversary of 9/11, a snippet from a fairly recent conversation I had with U.S. Federal Agent Timothy McNiven. Back with more in a moment. Stay with us.
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0: Welcome back. For this next interview, we go back to October 2019. Timothy McNiven claims to work for the U.S. Defense Department as an intelligence officer. In 1976, he claims he took part in a U.S. military study to improve U.S. air travel security. The scenario for the study included a hijacked airliner which would be deliberately crashed into a 100-story building in the United States. Timothy McNiven, welcome. Please explain a little bit more about who you are.
15: My title is United States Defense Department Intelligence Investigative Office Supervisor to the Office of the Secretary of Defense. And what I do is I'm the supervisor for the intelligence office assigned to the Office of the Secretary of Defense.
0: Are you now retired?
15: No. In 97, I had a massive heart attack, and I went on a medical leave. Then in 2001, when the September 11 hijackings happened, that activated my callback orders, so I've been active duty since they happened there on September 11. The Department of Defense is illegally withholding my federal resources, and I can't find a lawyer to help me get them. Like staff, members, car and driver, you know, office, and all the stuff I had before I had my heart attack and went on medical leave.
0: And presumably they're withholding these resources for the reason that we're about to get into.
15: Right.
0: What were you doing in West Germany in 1975-76?
15: I was a member of C Battery, 2nd of the 81st Field Artillery, U.S. Army, and I was an enlisted man in the Army at that time. And then one day I got called to the office where Lieutenant Teague explained to me that I would be taking part in a study to improve the U.S. air travel security. And then he told me that the reason they were doing it was because of the hijacking of the Israeli jet at the Olympics, a recent bombing in Frankfurt, and Mr. Bike's attempt to hijack an airliner to crash it into the White House to get Nixon when he was president. That was, I think, what prompted them to, you know, get the studies going to improve the air travel security.
0: Why were you selected to conduct this study on preventing, or rather improving, airline safety?
15: Well, the Department of Defense takes people from different services. Like, they probably took people from the Navy and the Air Force and the Marines also, and questioned them, you know, to get really complete information on how to stop hijackings from, you know, multiple people, so that, you know, why they chose C Battery, they never said exactly, but they, when they do studies, they, you know, ask a number of different people so they can have a whole bunch of information. on different days, I would get called to the office, and then they would ask me questions about what kind of airplane would be the best airplane to hijack. And I thought that an airplane that was going to fly over the ocean, since they would have, you know, full fuel tanks. But then another person said, well, you know, they have full fuel tanks when they have cross-country flights also. So
0: you were all together in a room and you were just basically brainstorming? Is that the idea?
15: Where I took part, they had me in the hallway in front of our office, and then the people who were conducting the study were in back of me. I was never allowed to see the people from the Department of Defense. They had coordinated with Lieutenant Teague on what questions to ask me and, you know, and whatever other person he would work with. So they had it set up so I would never be able to see them, and only a couple times did they say anything.
0: So on the first day that you took part in this study, you were given a scenario. Tell me about what that scenario was, which is very key.
15: We were told that the scenario for...
16: Please be aware that some of the programs you hear on Conspiracy Radio are from our archives. Any phone numbers, websites, or contact information referenced during broadcast may have changed or may no longer be valid.
15: The study would be an airliner was going to be hijacked and then crashed into a 100-story building in America. Then we were to think about how we would do it so that they could create the countermeasures to prevent hijackings from happening in the future.
0: Did they ever name the building, the specific target, or was it just left generic as a 100-story building?
15: Well, at first it was just a generic building. Then after the second week, they came and announced that the generic 100-story building was being changed to the World Trade Center Twin Towers in New York City. And Sergeant Henderson told us in the hallway that when Lieutenant Teague heard this, because he's from Long Island, New York, that he said that he was able to do it because it was his orders, but it was weird to be ordered to plan to blow up your own hometown. It shook him really bad.
0: They also asked you specifically, you mentioned, you know, you thought it would be, given the scenario, you would want to use a transatlantic flight because it was, the plane would be full of fuel. Someone else countered, well, so is a continental flight. They're also filled with fuel. But then they asked you specifically what type of plane, and your answer was what?
15: A Boeing airplane, because my two older brothers had worked for Boeings, and they had told me that Boeings had the one lock, one key security system so that no one would ever get locked out of their airplane for losing the key. There was only one key for the Boeing lock.
0: You're putting yourself in the place of a hijacker, and you're saying, well, wait a minute. The plane to hijack is a Boeing, because if I get a hold of any Boeing key, it's going to work on any Boeing plane.
15: Right.
0: Then came the subject of weapons. If the hijackers are going to overpower the crew, or if they're going to, you know, commandeer the plane, you had to think about, well, what type of weapons would the hijackers use? And you came up with?
15: A box knife to use as a weapon, because when I worked at this company as a machine shop in California, this one guy, he punched his hand in the press and he cut an artery. And like, you know, I had heard that when you cut an artery, the blood squirts out. And, you know, I had never seen it. So when it happened, I'm standing there in total shock, just watching this blood squirt out of his hand. And one of the other employees had to yell at me to go get the manager, because he saw that I was completely spellbound by this blood squirting out. So I said, well, you know, since it shot me so badly, that the people on the airplane, if they had blood squirting squirted out on them, they would probably be, you know, terrorized kind of like I was, stand there in shock. So that's why I said on the box knife. And but when they asked how to get it on board, Sergeant Middleton said he had a relative that worked at a airport, and he said that because of all the drug smuggling on the airlines, that the people would come in and out of the luggage area. They'd go on the planes and stash, you know, drugs on the planes, and the people that worked there didn't pay any attention to them because they knew if they bothered these drug dealers that were putting their drugs on the plane,

0: the jugular veins of several people in one of the seats, and with the blood squirting out, it's horrible to imagine, but that would cause so much fear, and everyone would take notice immediately that's how they would.
1: Yeah.
0: Okay. Now, I've never heard, I mean, are there reports that on 9/11 that the jugular veins were cut and that's what happened?
1: Well, that's what they said happened. And I was thinking that with all the things that we talked about in the study then happening or supposedly happening on September 11, that perhaps the study wasn't to prevent hijackings, but to help create a cover story for some type of nefarious attack by the Washington, D.C. politicians.
0: All right. I hope you enjoyed our 9/11 20th anniversary special. Thanks to Ryan White and Carlos Cagina. I'll be back next week with a brand new show. Until then, so long for now. Good night.

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1: And welcome to the Audio Imaginarium. Come on in, weary traveler, hang your cloak on a peg, grab a stool, and come gather around the fire. There are stories to be told, and you are among friends. Carlos Cagina is our technical producer, and Ryan White is our live stream producer. Please check out my YouTube channel, Strange Planet, and my Rumble channel, Richard Serrett's Strange Planet. Tonight, and for the full 2 hours, the history of the Bavarian Illuminati, the rise and fall of the world's most secret society. That's the name of a very, very hefty tome. It weighs in at 904 pages, including the index. And writer-translator John E. Graham is here to discuss the history of the Bavarian Illuminati. Let me just crib here from the Inside the Dust Jacket. The Bavarian Order of the Illuminati is the most celebrated secret society in the world. Though officially lasting only 11 years, the powerful spell and shadow cast by the Illuminati still looms in the present day, where its influence can be seen in current conspiracy beliefs and actions by powerful individuals working in the shadows. The original order of the Illuminati was founded by Bavarian professor Adam Weishaupt in 1776, although the order was banned and brought down by the Bavarian elector in 1787. When he became aware of the extent to which it had infiltrated the courts, schools, and his own administration. Its legend and deep influence lives on to this day. And as I say, John E. Graham here to discuss the history, the grades, ritual ceremonies, fundamental philosophies of the Bavarian Order of the Illuminati, the most celebrated secret society in the world, though officially, again, lasting only 11 years, the powerful spell and shadow

0: asked by the Illuminati still looms to this day. John E. Graham, welcome to the program. How are you?
1: Good, good. Thank you for having me. I'm thrilled to be here.
0: Great to have you. I'm just going to, for those on the live stream, I'm just going to hold this up. You can see what a magnificent work this is. Again, 904 pages, and practically broke the UPS driver's back when he brought it to my front door. Let me ask you, this is the only time this has ever been translated from the French. The original author, René Laforestier, back in 1915, wrote this, and this is the only English translation. Why?
1: Well, that's kind of a long story. I actually did it about 15 years ago for an author that we published several of his books. I don't know if you're familiar with Jim Wasserman, who's a member of the OTO. He's actually pretty high up, and he was very interested in this book. And he knew that I translated, so he asked if I would mind helping him out. I didn't realize what atonement was, but once I got started, I couldn't stop. And then things derailed his plans to do it, and then I spent a number of years trying to find the copyright holder. Now it's public domain. When I finally found somebody, they just basically said, it's going to be public domain in 2 years, so just wait till then. Here it is. But the author himself is quite interesting. He also wrote on the Martinist, the Aleko, and a number of occult societies. And as far as I know, there's nothing comparable to this book in any language that I know of.
0: No, no. So tell us about the first gathering of this group. They called themselves originally the Perfectibilists.
1: Right. That didn't last
0: doesn't
1: long,
0: have a great doesn't really fall off the tongue like the Illuminati, but this first gathering, May 1st, 1776 in Ingolstadt, Bavaria. Set the scene for us.
1: Well, Adam Weishaupt was a professor at Ingolstadt, and at that time it was still controlled by the Jesuits, who had made no secret of finding him an interloper and wanting no part of him. So his early time there set the stage for him to find allies, and he felt that in order to combat the oppressive system of the Jesuits, he needed to have people to work with in secret. So he started canvassing likely students and friends, and together they put together a society. I don't know if you've noticed, but they all took on pseudonyms, mostly from classical Greek and Roman history.
0: Yeah, Adam was Spartacus.
1: Spartacus, which is basically a perfect name for what he, how he viewed himself as leading a revolt of slaves against monarchy, the oppressive power of the church, the oppressive power of the monarchy, and to give, basically to give human beings self-determination. But that was a double-edged sword, because at the same time he felt that he had to manipulate people into fully devoting their energies to his noble plan.
0: Right. He wanted man to be happy and to be free, but before they could be happy and free, they had to be good. And as you say, sometimes, you know, he believed that you may have to manipulate people and trick them into being good. And you mentioned the Jesuits, and I guess he was taught by Jesuits.
1: Yeah.
0: And it was kind of a love-hate thing with them, right? I mean, in some ways he mocked them, but in other ways he really mirrored the order of the Illuminati on their structure, right? Didn't he sort of, as Grand Master, wasn't he... what was the head of the Jesuits, the superior general or the general superior? Didn't he sort of mirror the structure of the Jesuits with the Illuminati?
1: Yeah, exactly, and there was a lot of practices that he took from the Jesuits, and tried to steer to more benevolent ends. And, you know, part of the context is that Bavaria, unlike the rest of what would become Germany in the next century, was still rather backwards and conservative, and it had been the seat of the Counter-Reformation to oppose Luther and the other Protestant sects that had gained ascendancy all throughout not just Germany, but Bohemia and so on. But Bavaria remained basically kind of like North Korea.
0: The Hermit Kingdom.
1: Sealed off to any non-Catholic influence, and the Jesuits had a domination there that was similar to what they had in Paraguay in certain Latin American areas.
0: And right, and the Jesuits were this secret society within the Catholic Church who would do anything, fair or foul, in order to beat the enemies of the Church, and that would include assassination, conspiracy plots. I mean, Shakespeare wrote about the Jesuits.
1: Yeah, Jesuit became a metaphor for untoward actions on behalf of the greater good. But the greater good was what they defined it, not what other people might conceive of as the greater good.
0: Right, and like the Templars before them, they also, using their position, they amassed tremendous wealth.
1: Mm-hmm.
0: And I guess, in a sense, also like the Templars, became a bit of a threat. So Pope Clement XIV, he abolished them it was just a few years before the formation of the Illuminati. So did when they were abolished, did Adam Weishaupt see that as an opportunity? Did he say to himself, now is the time that the Jesuits have been abolished. I'll take everything from them and create my own version?
1: Well, what he was doing was actually, because the Jesuits still were, I mean, the confessor for the Elector of Bavaria, even though he was rather liberal compared to his predecessors, was a Jesuit. And he played a big part in the downfall of the order when they finally were revealed. But basically, I think the Jesuits were kind of there are historians that think the Illuminati's only existed Weishaupt to carry out Weishaupt's ambition to totally destroy the Jesuits. But there was more to it than that. It was really a society that drew on all the Enlightenment ideas that were percolating throughout Europe at that time, and even in the United States. Thomas Jefferson actually wrote about Weishaupt. He heard about him after the fact and found him quite a sympathetic character based on what he could read of him, which was his philosophical moral views.
0: John E. Graham is with us, writer, translator, and the book is The Bavarian Illuminati, The Rise and Fall of the World's Most Secret Society, originally written by René Laforestier in 1915, and again translated by John E. Graham. Let me just go back and pick up on some sort of basic points here regarding the formation of the Illuminati. May 1st, 1776. May 1st, that's kind of a significant a date in terms of, I guess, the occult. Tell me, was that deliberate, May 1st? I mean, that's an old ancient fertility festival. The day before was it Walpurgis Night?
1: Yes.
0: Which is kind of linked with the occult. Was that deliberate on his part?
1: It may have been, but he himself was a rationalist, but he saw the effect that occult philosophies, Hermetic traditions, were having in the Masonic milieu. So he would take elements from things that he thought would further his own purpose. But at the same time, he was, you know, the Illuminati were at odds with the Rosicrucians and a number of other societies that they derided as superstitious. But, you know, you're never really sure of just where Weishaupt stood because he was so deft at taking things from other systems and integrating them into the Illuminati system.
0: And, of course, we're all familiar with the symbol, the dot in a circle, the all-seeing eye, which is not, mm-hmm. you know, it's not the Christian or the Jewish or the Muslim God. It's this mysterious, unknown superior, I guess.
1: Right.
0: The other symbol is the owl of Minerva. That's the owl of Athena, Athens, right?
1: Right. And that's, you know, they took the name of this, the second grade in the Illuminati order was the Minerval grade, based on Minerva. And, you know, the motto was that they bring light to the blind. They make the blind see.
0: So, as you say, the ambition, you know, to make men free and happy, but first to have to make them good, that sounds rather benevolent. But he did envision world revolution, right? In installing this new world order, that would require, I mean, he wanted to annihilate all governments. He wanted to destroy all organized religion, including Christianity. Did he talk about the use of violence to that end specifically, if necessary?
1: Well, there again, you know, he was very careful to not do that, and a lot of their efforts were actually trying to network so as to get their people placed through in strategic areas throughout Bavaria. And as, you know, the order grew, they actually had lodges throughout Germany. But in Bavaria itself, they were in the courts, they were sometimes hired by aristocrats knowingly, sometimes unknowingly. But in the Cibus Licet, which is the monthly report that the Illuminati were supposed to hand in to their superiors and just, you know, detail everything they've been doing, everything in their profane life was supposed to be for the good of the order. So anybody that heard of a job opening somewhere, anything like that, the superiors would look at that. Can we get somebody here? Can we put somebody in this teaching position? Because we're going to take over the Jesuit. We're going to get rid of the Jesuit educational system. So there'll still be priests, but there'll be good priests that are those that we've trained.
0: Another aim is of the Illuminati was liberation from all social, moral, religious restraint. And absolute equality. What does that mean, you think? What did he mean by liberation from all social, moral, and religious restraint?
1: Well, again, I think, you know, his thinking was shaped by the Jesuits. So he was, and in Bavaria, it was a society that was completely under the domination where, you know, books were, you could go to jail for owning certain books, things like that. So it wasn't like Abbie Hoffman or Jerry Roos, you know, revolution for the hell of it. There was still a solid moral code based on his philosophy. In fact, a lot of their ideas go back to ancient Greece and Rome. And I believe his lieutenant, Zwack, was his real name, but his Illuminati name was Cato, and I believe that's Cato the Younger, who was one of Caesar's biggest opponents. So like Spartacus for Adam Weishaupt, many of them took names of people that were fighting against the established order. And I don't think it was like a complete free-for-all. He had very definite plans for how society should be structured. And you can see that in the order itself. It's very, very rigorous. It's a very defined progression from novice through minerval into higher grades. So it's not, you know, the anarchic aspect that he's going up, but he's trying to, like, to remove the fetters that are preventing people from perfecting themselves as their own individuals.
0: Okay, so for the masses, it would be atheism. What about for the Illuminists, the elites that would run this? Were they, did they have their own set of rules? Were they considered infallible?
1: The way the society was set up, you couldn't argue with them. They knew better than you, and you know, and it was basically an educational venture. I mean, the reading list that they gave out. I mean, the average person would have just been reading and writing 24/7 to keep up with all the demands. You had to, when you first started, you had to do a radical self-assessment and share all your flaws with the person that had initiated you into the society at a, on a trial basis. Plus, you were given a huge reading list, mostly classics, but also various Enlightenment thinkers that were not tolerated in the Bavaria of that era.
0: And in terms of
1: then you had to write.
0: Sorry, go ahead, John.
1: You had to write your observations of your fellow novices, unbeknownst to them. Though, so everybody was like being trained to. He was like training people to understand human psychology, but it was also there was a heavy surveillance aspect to it as well.
0: We're coming up on a break here. We just got about a minute and a half. I just I want to lay sort of the groundwork for the next segment. I want to talk about the Illuminati sort of targeted for recruitment, because although he didn't have much time for organized religion, it seemed like he did kind of relish recruiting, you know, Calvinists and Lutherans and others, and being able to manipulate them in a certain way. I think he said something like, you know, he took great delight in the fact that these Calvinists and these other clerics actually thought that they saw in the order the sort of the essence of Christianity. Just, you want to just make a quick comment on that, and then we'll come back and drill down further?
1: He was his profession, he was a professor of Canaan law, which is church law, ecclesiastical matters. And he had a lot of connections with church people, and there was a fairly stark difference at that time between the Catholicism of Bavaria with the more open, enlightened Christianity of Prussia and the Palatinate and all these other areas outside. So he was finding people that were open to they wanted more freedom of expression.
0: And all right, we'll take a quick time out, John. Come back. John E. Graham has translated René Laforestier's The Bavarian Illuminati, The Rise and Fall of the World's Most Secret Society. Back with more of our conversation right after these.
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0: Writer-translator, award-winning translator John E. Graham joins us, and he has translated René Laforestier's The Bavarian Illuminati, The Rise and Fall of the World's Most Secret Society. For the very first time, this is now available in English, 904 pages. It is a massive book. So we were talking about Weishaupt's recruitment strategy, I guess, and we were talking about clerics. But he also talked about infiltrating schools. The other thing that jumped out at me is that he thought that women would be a very...
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0: Effective strategy to convince the men. So if you could get the women on side, that might convince the men to come on board. And so he kind of hinted at a certain emancipation for women.
1: No, that's
0: go ahead.
1: Yeah, it was and that was part of the one of the many accusations lodged against him is that he was trying to prostitute women, good women, and distract them from their duties by filling their heads with an education that they weren't capable of understanding. All the usual conservative or monarch, you know, the conservative disdain for women are evident in the charges that were part of those that the Illuminati faced once they were exposed.
0: Right. In other words, he would hint at a certain emancipation for women to there's a bit of trickery involved here because he still envisioned a very patriarchal society, right?
1: Yeah, I think, you know, in the context of the time, it's hard for somebody to totally see equality that is so radically different from the assumed knowledge of their time. And, you know, what he was doing was making steps and saying that, you know, women could be educated and being equals to men. But, you know, he didn't put a lot of energy into it. But what he did, what was said, was enough to excite the fears of, you know, later the Abbey Barwell and others that began seeing Illuminati in every uprising and action against the state or the church.
0: So another great fertile soil for recruitment were literary societies and libraries. And we can sort of think of, I guess, literary societies and libraries because they were churning out all sorts of information as kind of the internet of the day. So he wanted the Illuminati to sort of to monitor everything that was in print. There's an mm-hmm. interesting quote from him. He says, if a writer publishes anything that attracts notice but does not accord with our plan, we must endeavor to win him over or decry him. So decry him. Discredit, slander.
1: Yep.
0: I mean, how far
1: Basically,
0: were they willing to go?
1: Yeah, if a popular author couldn't be won over, then they would then work to sully their reputation to ensure that their views didn't run counter to what their grand plans were.
0: Why did he choose to infiltrate Freemasonry?
1: Well, it was actually a moral quandary for him at first. He was initially planning to join the Masons and then was disappointed when he saw it was all when he got a hold of books and saw that everything was there in print, so it wasn't really secret. And he thought, well, I'll just do my own society because it's important that it has to be a secret society. You can't get any real work done if everything is open to the misunderstanding of the public and the authorities. But then, as time went on, he was convinced by some of the other members of the Areopagus, which is the governing board of the Illuminati, which is, again, a Greek term. It's like the Hill of Ares. It was the Areopagite Council of Ancient Athens. So, again, they're using classical Greece as a kind of template for what they're trying to do to dispel the darkness of Catholic Bavaria. They were looking for the light from Greece. So he had many misgivings, but then once he realized that they could become members of a lodge and then just take it over, and it would become a ready source of recruits, it made perfect sense for him.
0: So it was a great vehicle for rapid expansion, I guess.
1: Yeah. Well, that's always the thing about secret societies, is that there's a kind of disconnect between their need to grow and the mission they're trying to perform, because the mission will often be subsumed by the need to expand.
0: True or false, John, that Weishaupt and the Order advocated for kind of an abolition of ordinary morality? In other words, if something was done on the command of superiors or for the good of the order, it was allowed. That would include things like poisoning, assassination, perjury, treason, rebellion. Those wouldn't be crimes if they were done on the command of a superior or they were done for the good of the order.
1: Well, I think the way he said it is that the crimes of the order are lesser in scale than the good deeds of Pharisees and other representatives of the existing order, because the ultimate, you know, the end justifies the means. But a lot of the more sensational things about poisoning and all were partly from their detractors. I mean, I don't think there was any evidence that Weishaupt had engineered any assassinations. They were on a remarkable growth spurt until they were outed. And I don't think that they reached a point where they were feeling that, I mean, they felt pretty confident that their star was on the rise and nothing could stop it.
0: How quickly did they grow? From the original five that met in Ingolstadt, in that 11-year period, how quickly did they grow? Do we have a handle on how many numbers there were?
1: Well, there were quite a few, and you know, Ingolstadt was the center, but Munich, which was known as Athens to them, was the major center for Illuminati activity. But they moved into Ravensburg and Freising, and then over the years, they had quite a few fairly famous members in the Frankfurt Lodge and other lodges that they had started outside of their traditional area of influence. You know, Goethe was a member, though he didn't really contribute much. And the philosopher Herder, there were quite a few surprising names in there. But, you know, they were actually members, but how much they actually contributed or were part of the Areopagus, the Areopagite Council, is not known.
0: It's also been suggested that Weishaupt was, I mean, although he advocated, you know, secrecy, conspiracy, the great strength of our order lies in its concealment and so forth, that maybe he was the one that kind of blew the whistle on the existence of the Illuminati, kind of as a publicity stunt in order to, it's almost like forbidden fruit, in order to, you know, to make it better known. Any truth to that, do you think?
1: Well, it's more complicated than that. Weishaupt was rather arrogant, and one of the later members had his feelings hurt. So he took a lot of private documents and took them not to the elector, because he really didn't mind. He wasn't. I guess it was the elector called Theodore at that time. But his cousin, who should have been the wife of the he took over when the earlier elector died, but the Dowager Duchess Maria Anna was still around, and this disgruntled Illuminati member went to her with all sorts of things, and he had connections with her. In fact, Weishaupt had been upset with him because he was supposed to steal compromising letters from her. That was another thing that the Illuminati were looking to do, is to find, to get people in positions with people of power so that they could get copies or steal incriminating documents so that they would have the ability to blackmail them or control them. So he went to her with all this stuff, and she completely flipped out and went to tell her cousin, who thought it was nothing, and he had no problems. He'd apparently been a secret Freemason, which was not kosher in Bavarian society. So he poo-pooed the whole thing until something else got to him, where he realized that this was a possible danger to his own existence. So he just wrote an edict banning all secret societies, all groups whatsoever. And then Adam Weishaupt decided, well, our intentions are pure. We have the best in mind for humanity. So he's still, without revealing his identity, started making overtures and saying that, you know, we're supporting the liberal aspects of your rule. We're trying to help you liberate Bavaria from the oppression of superstition and so on and so forth.
0: John, got to take another time out. We'll come back and continue the conversation on the Bavarian Illuminati, the rise and fall of the world's most secret society. John E. Graham, translator. Back with more in a moment.
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0: And we are back with John E. Graham, award-winning translator. And this is the book, folks, The Bavarian Illuminati. Hold that up for the webcam. I don't know if you can see that with the autofocus. The Rise and Fall of the World's Most Secret Society. Originally written in 1915 by René Laforestier. This is the only English translation for the first time. What was the greatest challenge in putting this together?
1: Oh, that's a good one. Well, it's just the sheer length, and then there's a lot of Latin and classical allusions. So I was like just digging through and trying to find what the influences were, to know more about why they were choosing the names they did. The author didn't feel the need to do that at the time because, you know, education and the turn of that century was still, Latin and Greek were still part of the general education. So there was a lot of extra work just to give modern readers guidance and context.
0: On the dust cover, it says here, inside the dust cover, many of the documents the author consulted for the writing of this book were destroyed during the two world wars, making this book the only surviving record of many of the order's secrets. when it says the author, is that referring to you or René LaForestier? Oh, I guess it would have to be you because Forestier wrote this in 1915. What documents were destroyed?
1: Well, there was, you know, the carpet bombing of many German cities took out some of that. I don't know if the Munich archive survived or not. But, you know, the lodge records in Hanover and Frankfurt, places like that, that he was able to consult were no longer there. I mean, the loss of historical records in the bombing of Germany was just incalculable because, you know, everybody looks at the Nazis as for their as murderers, but they were also looters. They looted all of Europe, and
0: yes,
1: the train yards in Frankfurt were just filled with treasures from monasteries and synagogues and so on and so forth all over Europe that they hadn't quite sorted out yet. So, yeah, a lot of stuff went up in smoke and ash.
0: Do you think that Weishaupt is a sympathetic character?
1: He's a complex character. I don't think he's totally he's arrogant and vain, and he was, you know, his whole relationship with people would go from infatuation to disdain, and a lot of his history at Ingolstadt at the university there was kind of repeated in the order as a whole. And if he hadn't been so arrogant, chances are that Utzschneider would never have gone to the Dowager Duchess with all the incriminating papers. You know, and as he told her, you know, that he described it as an extremely dangerous Masonic society that, cloaking itself in morality and love of humanity, was seeking to expel from the hearts of the young their attachment to the sovereign and their country. They declared patriotism a puerile chimera that was harmful to humanity and religion pure foolishness. These Freemasons held as a principle that the ends justified the means, demanded blind obedience of their superiors' orders, and educated the brothers to study each other reciprocally and reveal their defects and passions to the society. They professed that their adherents should act out of passion and not by reason, that suicide was permissible, and awarded itself at least tacitly the right of life or death over the members of their society. So, you know, this is basically the template for most secret societies that followed.
0: Right, right. And those perhaps that went before, like the Assassins?
1: Yeah.
0: The Templars, perhaps? All right, this was a short segment, John. We're going to come back and take it up to the top of the hour with more of our conversation regarding the Bavarian Illuminati coming up in the second hour. John will stay with us, and we'll also take questions from the YouTube and Rumble live chat, and we'll also open up the phone lines at 416-360-0740 in the Greater Toronto area, and toll free from just about anywhere, 1-866-740-4740.
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0: John E. Graham is with us, and he has translated René LaForestier's The Bavarian Illuminati into English, The Rise and Fall of the World's Most Secret Society. the Masonic scholar Manly P. Hall, he claimed that the Illuminati were really just a fragment of a larger movement. In other words, they weren't the whole story. They were simply a chapter. I mean, there were other societies that kind of refer to themselves as the Illuminists. I think there was one in Afghanistan. There was one in Spain. I think you mentioned the Romans. What do you think about Manly Paul's assertion?
1: Oh, I think it's definitely worth considering. Nothing that the author consulted revealed any ties of that nature, but what they call the golden thread of the Hermetic philosophy really does travel through the centuries unbroken. One of the rival groups that the Illuminati was competing for members with was the Strict Observance, which considered itself as direct descendants of the Knights Templar. And while it's been historically convenient to claim that the Templars were wiped out by Philip the Fair and they just, stepped off, the game board of history, there's a lot of evidence to show that they probably ended up in Scotland. And it is known that the Portuguese Templars just changed their name and kept going on as they always had. But, the Masonic connection with the Knights Templar is historically accurate. All the Masons of 13th, 14th century Paris lived in the Templar jurisdiction, which the King of France didn't have jurisdiction over that. It was the Masons. I mean, not the Masons, it was the Templars controlled that, and consultation of a Masonic scholar, historian, consulted all the church records and saw that all the Masons of Paris were living there. And when the hammer fell on the Templars, they pretended to be Masons in order to escape. And the thing about Masons that makes this plausible is that Masons could travel wherever they wanted. They didn't need traveling papers because building projects were all over Europe. Churches were being built all over Europe. So if you were a Mason and you had the tools of the trade, you didn't need to have permission to go into a city or go out of a city.
0: So it's like a special visa
1: to me that the Masons did have a direct connection with the Knights Templar.
0: So they only lasted 11 years officially. How did they run foul of, was it Carl Theodor of Bavaria that banned them?
1: Yeah, he banned them, and then as they argued their case, he became more intransigent, and at one point, Weishaupt decided that it was too dangerous to have all the orders, records, and things in Bavaria, so he sent them to another Illuminati member who was an aristocrat in Neuwied, Germany, and he was given the honorific as the supreme general of the order. And as the Illuminati were exposed as having infiltrated all levels of the Bavarian bureaucracy, the courts, the schools, noblemen's entourages, the threats of the accusations that they were poisoners and offering women abortions and anti-patriots were met by the encouraged by his Jesuit confessor, Carl Theodore, allowed the police to start arresting the Illuminati members that were still in Bavaria. And not letting them work, things like that.
0: Right. And they were banned, in, I think, originally in 1785, and then again in 1787, and then again in 1790. So, I mean, the pattern here is that this suppression obviously wasn't entirely successful. It wasn't easy, not particularly thorough.
1: Right.
0: So when we say they only... Sorry, go ahead.
1: We're in the... that. Like the Count of Zweibrücken was not going to fire his personal secretary because the elector was accusing him of being an Illuminati member. So,
0: right.
1: So, 1785. There's like a lot of legal actions against them. And Weishaupt went into exile, and apparently they tried to trick him into coming back into Bavaria several times, but so they could arrest him. But he was
0: he went to Gotha, I guess, nearby Gotha, where he was protected by the Prince of Gotha, who was an Illuminist, right?
1: Yep.
0: He had friends in high places, in other words.
1: Well, you know, that's one of the things in, you know, the Masons when, you know, it's, what year, I think it was after the Enclosure Act were set in England, there was also a ban of all secret societies except for the Masons in England. And I believe that's because it was such a, all the highest members of society, all the aristocrats and noblemen were members of the Masons. But all other secret societies were banned around, and out of fear of the, you know, the French Revolution and the accusations of certain people like Abbé Barouel, too, that the Illuminati were at work, the puppet masters pulling the strings.
0: I do want to come back to that maybe in the second hour, but just as we roll into the top of the hour here before we break. So even though they officially were around for 11 years, and we know that Adam Weishaupt lived to write and perhaps scheme until well into his 80s, is there any reason to believe that the Illuminati ceased to exist after 11 years?
1: Well, this is what, you know, Forestier believes, that the members of the Illuminati in Germany were all, they all went to ground. Those that escaped legal action decided that hiding was the best solution. And no records of them working together were available or have been found.
0: But is it possible that they simply infiltrated some other organization, they moved on, and the names changed? But
1: well, it's certainly a possibility, because you can see through the history as portrayed in this book, they were very skilled at insinuating themselves into any organization they set their eyes on, and in fact insinuate the term for getting new members, the person that enrolled them was the one who insinuated them into the order.
0: Interesting. All right. I guess we have a couple minutes here. 1 minute. Just enough time to once again remind listeners that John E. Graham will stay with us into the next hour, the translator of René Laforestier's The Bavarian Illuminati, The Rise and Fall of the World's Most Secret Society. And again, we'll take your questions beginning the next hour from our YouTube and Rumble live chats. And my live stream producer, Ryan White, will curate those for me and send them my way in the message chat. And we'll also open up the phone lines, questions and comments at 416-360-0740 in the Greater Toronto Area, 416-360-0740, and toll-free from just about anywhere, 866-740-4740, 866-740-4740.
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0: Hey, thanks for inviting me into your home, your long-haul truck, RV, camper, taxi, your parents' well-appointed basement with the simulated wood paneling, electric fireplace, and the painting of dogs playing poker, your loft, that greasy spoon just off the interstate, and your cabin in the woods. Carlos Cagina is our technical producer. Ryan White is our live stream producer. And again, check out my YouTube channel, Strange Planet, and my Rumble channel, Richard Serrett's Strange Planet. Writer-translator John E. Graham stays with us to discuss the history of the Bavarian Illuminati, their grades, ritual ceremonies, and fundamental philosophies. The Bavarian Order of the Illuminati is the most celebrated secret society in the world. Though officially lasting only 11 years, the powerful spell and shadow cast by the Illuminati still looms in the present day. I mean, witness, you know, 2 centuries on, and we're still poring over Super Bowl ads, looking for Illuminati symbols. The list of cultural references. Let me ask you, John, in terms of these cultural references, it's been speculated that Mary Shelley, the author of Frankenstein, was really, because Victor Frankenstein, was in Ingolstadt, that's where the Illuminati met for the first time, in Ingolstadt, that somehow Frankenstein was a metaphor. You know, this monster that was created, the Illuminati created by Adam Weishaupt, it was a monster that got out of control. And that's what Mary Shelley was alluding to, or that was a metaphor. What are your thoughts?
1: I've never heard that, but no, that's interesting, and I would say that there's probably that could well be true, knowing her engagement with political and cultural matters of that time.
0: Right. I think her husband, Percy Shelley, Percy Shelley may have written Frankenstein. I don't know. That's maybe a little misogynistic to suggest that. But
1: right, so I don't think Percy needed to write it for her.
0: But, right. No, she was a tremendous talent. Right, but that's the theory, because he was apparently fascinated with the Illuminati and possibly a member. Is there any evidence to suggest Percy Shelley was an Illuminist?
1: Nothing that it was in the records that Forestier consulted. It was pretty much a German. The closest is that one of the early members, because they all took on names of figures that they admired, and one of the first members, his name was Steger, named himself Shaftesbury, who was he's a forgotten philosopher, but at the time he was a member.

0: there are writers like, you know, Baruel, who I've mentioned, but also John Robinson, who is a professor of natural philosophy at Edinburgh. He wrote a book, let me see, I wrote it down somewhere, here it is, Proofs of a Conspiracy Against All the Religions and Governments of Europe Carried On in the Secret Meetings of Freemasons, Illuminati, and Reading Societies.
1: There you go. I think he might have even been mentioned, or the Illuminati may have been mentioned in Tolstoy's War and Peace.
0: Mm-hmm.
1: So, where were the other cells? We mentioned, you know, Bavaria and did they get as far as Russia? Speaking of Tolstoy, was there an Illuminati cell in Russia?
0: If they did, it wasn't in the papers this author consulted. But they were in Austria, which was also one of the arguments against them, because there was a lot of tension between Prussia and Austria at that time. And one of the arguments that was used against the Illuminati when the Bavarian elector was cracking down on them, that they were secret agents for the Habsburgs, and that they were secretly trying to destroy his government on behalf of the Austrians.
1: Well, were any Illuminati members ever charged with things like sedition or treason or trying to incite revolution?
0: Well, most more as you know, there were laws against ideas at that time, so they weren't, none of them really got hammered. I mean, if Weishaupt had been arrested, they probably would have gone further, but when you look at the in the chapter on the end of the order, it goes through what they had to deal with, and mostly they were drummed out of their professions and maybe held in the dungeon for a while during their trial, but then released on a promise to abandon all contact with their former Illuminati members, brothers.
1: And the rumor that the Illuminati somehow informed the French Revolution, is there any evidence of that?
0: Well, there were certain people, like a man named Bode, who tried to resurrect the Illuminati order after Weishaupt went into exile in Gotha, and, you know, and Weishaupt was depicted as embittered and totally uninterested in trying to resurrect the society, and Bode took it upon himself to try to do it and had his own mishaps. But he's supposed to have met with some French intellectuals. I think Mirabeau was one that had some sort of influence at the beginning of the French Revolution, but I don't think there's any evidence that says that an Illuminati member was corresponding with Robespierre or anything.
1: When you listen to the ambitions of Weishaupt and the Illuminati and things like absolute equality, and you get the sense that there was, you know, a certain aspect of communal living and the distribution of goods would be sort of done in a communal sense. It does sound familiar. It does sound like communism. What are your thoughts?
0: Well, yeah, I'm sure that the ideas that Karl Marx codified into communism were lurking around in Europe, you know, well before he wrote them down. And there were other revolutionary figures like Proudhon and people like that. But

0: you know, the language that Weishaupt used was the language of morality. I mean, he was like, and even though he was accused of using that as a disguise for his more disagreeable ambitions, his basic thing is to render men wise and virtuous. That was like the mission statement of the Illuminati at its founding, and why the reading societies, I mean, the context of the time, which is so different from our own, though there are forces that wouldn't mind going back there, judging from the book banning craze that's going on. But, you know, at the time, and when Weishaupt was professor, he almost lost his position for bringing in books that were on the banned list. So there's a certain courage in Weishaupt to advance his ideas, the ideas he believed in.
1: All right, let's go to the live chat questions. Thinker asks, well, this is presuming that they're still around. How are the Illuminati doing? How is their plan progressing? What were their goals or their plan? Well, we sort of mentioned that off the top, but I guess the question here is: is there a possibility that the Illuminati is still a thing? Are they still trying to work their plan?
0: Well, there is groups that call themselves Illuminati. I don't think there's a unbroken connection between the group in Germany and the organizations today that are, I don't know how developed they are. I don't know if they have the grade systems. I mean, it's a fairly complex secret society, so running that is almost as takes almost as much time as it would be to pull the puppet strings of officials and, you know, elected officials and so on.
1: Well, there's, I guess, the obvious connection people would make between the Illuminati and, let's say, the World Economic Forum, which is very de rigueur today. People suggesting that Klaus Schwab, who has, you know, acknowledged that he's very proud of the fact that he has infiltrated a lot of the cabinets of the Western democracies. Our deputy prime minister here in Canada, Chrystia Freeland, is mm-hmm. on the board of directors of the World Economic Forum. And of course, we're familiar with the slogan, you will own nothing and be happy, and the Great Reset and Build Back Better and all of these things. What do you make of that attempt to equate the goals of the Illuminati and the World Economic Forum?
0: Well, the ideas of the Illuminati didn't die. The Illuminati as a group may have been suppressed, but the ideas they espoused still found an echo in people that read them. I mean, when Thomas Jefferson read some works by Weishaupt and he read Barruel's book, he called Barruel a bedlamite, which is, you know, a lunatic. Because he thought Weishaupt's ideas were meritorious. He thought they dovetailed with his own in many ways. But, you know, I think the Illuminati as a secret society is a template. And while there may not be any direct connection between Spartacus and Cato and Philo with a new group calling themselves the Illuminati, their ideas, their philosophy still has legs. And it's not just the people who don't have power that would be drawn to the Illuminati, it's the people that are in power, like the World Economic Forum. I mean,
1: right,
0: I could see them taking these ideas and turning them to their own advantage.
1: Well, I've heard or read that, you know, that the type of influencers and opinion makers that Weishaupt was trying to recruit, they weren't the have-nots, certainly, people with nothing. They weren't the have-alls, the people that had everything, like the uber elite. They were more like the have-somes. In other words, maybe they were recruiting people that had, you know, they had some, they didn't have everything, so they had a little bit of, they had a lot of ambition and maybe even some resentment. Sort of the people that typically are in the driver's seat, you know, during most revolutions. What are your thoughts?
0: Oh, yeah, that's true. I mean, they had two demands on people. Most of the people that became members, they expected to pursue a trade that would benefit the order financially and help its reputation. But they also, if you were rich and you could just pay, then you wouldn't have to do anything, any work to better the order because your financial contributions were enough. So there was in Weishaupt's correspondence with his lieutenants, he's always, you know, if they mention someone as being wealthy, he's always directing them to offering them a different deal than what the average Illuminati member would be offered.
1: Back to the live stream chat, Sierra One asks, who was Charles, is it Jolie? Does that name sound familiar?
0: Who's that?
1: Charles Jolie, or Jolie, J-O-L-Y.
0: Huh.
1: Doesn't sound familiar. I'm not sure if he has the name right or she has the name right.
0: Charles? No, that's not a name.
1: All right. Show me the truth, 74. Well, he says, is there really a Bavarian Grove? I think he means Bohemian Grove. This is sort of the playground of the supposed, modern-day Illuminati and Bohemian Grove. Yeah, it exists in Northern California.
0: It's a gathering of people with power and, you know, helping each other out. The network of very rich and powerful individuals.
1: Now they have, as their symbol at the Bohemian Grove, they have an owl. I'm not sure if it's the owl of Minerva or if it's another symbol. Do you know if it is Minerva or?
0: I think it is Minerva because I think they too have professed to be guided by the quest for wisdom.
1: All right. We'll throw out the phone numbers again, questions or comments. 416-360-0740. 416-360-0740. And toll-free from just about anywhere, 866-744-740, 866-744-740. What do you think Adam Weishaupt would make with our fascination today with the Illuminati? I mentioned, a Super Bowl ad, and we're looking for Illuminati signs, or at the American Music Awards, and somebody flashes some occult symbol, and, they're in the Illuminati, or Madonna had that huge hit about the Illuminati in 1985. What would Adam Weishaupt think of our preoccupation with that today?
0: Well, that's a fascinating question. I think after he got over the shock, he'd probably start looking for ways to capitalize on it and start pulling strings to create a new version of the order. I mean, the world is so different. You know, it's hard for us to fathom how they thought, and it's hard to imagine what they would have thought of us.
1: It would have been easier for them to recruit, would it not, with the in the digital age, the internet, and so forth?
0: Yeah. I mean, just he was able to get, you know, hundreds and hundreds of members all over Germany in, you know, 11 years is a relatively short span of time.
1: Did they have did they have to swear secret oaths, and did they have secret handshakes and secret symbols and so forth, so that members would recognize each other without revealing their identity?
0: Yeah, you were not supposed to reveal your membership in a society to anybody but someone that you knew to be a brother, and then people in the higher grades you might not even know were members, because it would be up to them to disclose their identity to you or not, depending what your position was. But the disclosing of the identity would usually be prelude to a rise to a higher level of the person that they revealed themselves to.
1: And if you did reveal your identity, was there a penalty?
0: Well, I don't think it would be pleasant, but there doesn't seem to have been any serious things. There are members that were basically abandoned, and you know, there was a procedure for going over to their house and getting all their papers and anything incriminating whatsoever.
1: So no threat of disembowelment or anything like that?
0: No, not that I've seen. Not that I translated.
1: All right, we'll take another time out. John E. Graham stays with us, the translator of René Laforestier's 1915 work, The Bavarian Illuminati, The Rise and Fall of the World's Most Secret Society. Back with more of our conversation and your questions right after these.
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1: Back with John E. Graham, translator of René Laforestier's 1915 work, The Bavarian Illuminati, The Rise and Fall of the World's Most Secret Society, and now available for the first time ever in English. How do we get a copy, and how do we get this? This is a huge book. How do you get this shipped?
0: Well, the book is available online at brick-and-mortar stores. It's probably, you could also order from Inner Traditions directly. 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In fact, if you sign up for our mailing list, I think you get a 25 or 40% discount. I'm not quite sure, but so the first order, your first order after you sign up, you get a hefty discount. So,
1: right,
0: I always recommend that.
1: Let's face it, it's an expensive book, but this is, you know, it's like 900 pages. This is the kind of book, you know, would be the foundation of a library for people that are interested in these things and the occult and secret societies. I mean, this is really, this is like, you know, the Bible for that type of, you know, in that arena.
0: Really?
1: Numerology. When we talk about the Illuminati in modern times, and people are looking for, you know, the fingerprints of the Illuminati for their so-called handiwork, they talk about, you know, how perhaps they pick specific dates to do certain things. Was Weishaupt was he interested in numerology? And does that play any role in it?
0: I can't see that he did, except on the, insofar as it helped him to draw in members from more occult organizations. I mean, he and the Rosicrucians and the Illuminati were bitter enemies in Germany. And I, and a lot of the other lodges, too, felt that the Illuminati were stealing their members. So there was a lot of bad blood, because Weishaupt would use his knowledge of their societies and say that the Illuminati has a perfected version of these truths, that they could make them readily available, whereas in the other societies, people would be strung along for years on promises.
1: But, all right, let's go. Sorry, go ahead. Finish your thought there.
0: No, I just don't see that, you know, he was especially attached to numerology. He was really a fighter.
1: How so?
0: He was also a bookworm, you know.
1: When you say he was a fighter, what do you mean by that?
0: He was, you know, he was always ready. He would never back down. I mean, when he did finally go to Gotha, it was like, you know, he would have been charged with infanticide, incest, poisoning, sedition, and his sponsor, the Duke of Saxe-Gotha-Altenburg, you know, resisted all the Elector of Bavaria pleas to extradite him so he could pay for his crimes. And he said, he's a perfectly eminent person as performing valuable services for me. I've no reason to give him to you, and I don't believe any of this. And finally just said, you know, out of my esteem for you, I'm no longer going to reply to these requests.
1: So these were trumped up charges. They tried to charge, was this Carl Theodore of Bavaria? They tried to charge Adam Weishaupt with infanticide?
0: Yeah, apparently there was a really, when his wife died on her deathbed, she asked him to marry her sister. And he was not able to get permission from the church. He was kept angling for it, but somehow, you know, in the 3 years that he was trying to do that, his sister-in-law, wife-to-be, became pregnant, which would have rendered all his attempts to get a legally sanctioned wedding, a marriage, you know, null and void. So he was instrumental in finding her an abortion, but somehow that news made its way to the authorities, so they just added that to the charges.
1: To what extent did the Illuminati infiltrate the local, you know, the court system, the magistrates, and what kind of influence did they have? So, for example, if a member of the order was on trial for something.
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1: Could they likely get off because of this influence?
0: Oh, yeah. Well, they had the church, the educational system, but also when the Illuminati were exposed and they were demanding their critics to come out and identify themselves so they could respond to them and to their scurrious charges. None of them would, because they all said, well, your people are all through the courts. There's no way we could get a fair trial. Like,
1: and if,
0: let's see, he had, they were in the Supreme Court, the criminal court. I think they had like 8, 10 people, 10 Illuminati just in the criminal court. Civil court, they had 5 or 6 people.
1: And
0: so it was quite
1: like in the Freemasons, you're not supposed to, I'm not sure if this is apocryphal or not, but supposedly you swear an oath that you will never testify, or you could lie in a court in order to protect a fellow Mason. So would that have been the same deal with the Illuminati if you were hauled before a court and let's say it was you were a witness in a crime and the defendant was an Illuminati and you were Illuminati, were you expected to lie, bear false witness or false testimony?
0: No, your obedience to the order superseded obedience to the state. The order was the ultimate authority. Your superiors were the ultimate authority. It was that. That is unquestionably true.
1: Even in a, let's say in a murder trial.
0: I would say so. I mean, just looking at Weishaupt's correspondence and how he could twist things around to show that the greater good was being served. But
1: let's see here. Hoffcast in the YouTube live chat asking if you've seen the show Twin Peaks, John. There are a lot of Freemasonry and Illuminati imagery in that show. Well, that's going back to the early 90s, Twin Peaks. Were you a fan?
0: I've watched it a few times. I was living somewhere where I didn't have a TV, so I missed out on that. So I've been planning to check it out, but haven't gotten around to it. I mean, I like David Lynn, so.
1: But when you see people finding Illuminati symbols in Super Bowl ads, like we were saying, or, I mean, how much of that is fantasy and myth? In other words, there's no real connection between these supposed, you know, Illuminati symbols that they're seeing and the actual Bavarian Illuminati.
0: Well, I'd have to look at the ads and question, but I mean, I think it's a remote possibility, but generally the symbols that you find there weren't created by the Illuminati. I mean, as their organization and their pseudonym show, they were basically trying to resurrect the enlightened state of ancient Greece in what was then, you know, the Holy Roman Empire. It's pre-Germany. So,
1: all right.
0: The symbols are, you know, DNA. The DNA of culture is symbols. So they're going to keep coming up and coming up and coming up. And the thing about groups like the Illuminati or the Masons is that they're more adept at using symbols in a way to further their own goals than the average person.
1: All right, we'll take another time out, come back, get some more questions from our YouTube and Rumble live chats and on the phones, 416-360-0740, toll free 1-866-740-4740. My conversation with John Graham, translator of René Laforestier's The Bavarian Illuminati. Back with more in a moment.
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1: Johnny Graham stays with us, award-winning translator, and he has translated René Le Forestier's 1915 work, The Bavarian Illuminati, The Rise and Fall of the World's Most Secret Society, published by Inner Traditions. This idea that, you know, at the top, these the elites, the enlightened ones, like Adam Weishaupt and his generals, I suppose, that they were infallible. And there is this notion of the purity of the pure. In other words, because they're at the top and they are pure, anything they do, you know, cannot be looked at as sin. It's almost like they get out of jail card. I don't know to what extent that was true in the Illuminati, this idea of the purity of the pure. So the idea here then that in some of these secret societies, when you had that purity of the pure, it was really almost kind of a cover for like a sex cult. They could, you know, they were involved in all sorts of activities that they weren't to be judged for. Is there any hint of that in the Illuminati at the higher levels?
0: Yeah, I mean, you have to remember that the members below wouldn't know who were the secret chiefs, who were the head of the order, except for a few figureheads that, you know, anybody they met by chance could be someone from a higher grade. You know, so they sort of felt they had to be on their toes. But Weishaupt's own thing, I mean, a lot of the Illuminati members were, you know, addicted to some vice or another, but we know that because Weishaupt would write letters to them telling them to stop because it was distracting them from their duty to the order. And he would shift responsibilities from those members that were too lackadaisical to those who he could trust. But ultimately, he could never find anyone that he trusted as much as himself. So I think the infallibility was something that he clung to. And by extension, the Areopagus would all be infallible to the if there was a conflict affecting members in the order.
1: I was thinking of Benjamin Franklin, who belonged to, I think it was called the Hellfire Club. Mm-hmm. And they were supposedly involved in all sorts of debauchery and you know, sexual activities and just about everything you can imagine, you know. Did any of that type of behavior exist in the upper echelons of the Illuminati?
0: There's no clear proof of it. You get allusions to certain things, but then a lot of that is colored by their enemies who tried to paint as black a picture as they could of the Illuminati. So, I mean, it's not like there's, you know, sex magic or manuals of that sort that Weishaupt alludes to. It's more on a philosophical plane.
1: Do you think someone like Aleister Crowley would have been at home in the Illuminati? Would he have been welcomed as a member?
0: He would have been welcome as a member, but I would see him trying to oust ICE helped him take over.
1: Yes.
0: Yeah, you know, I don't think that Weishaupt would have been happy with him for long.
1: What about some notable world leaders? Let's say Lenin, Castro. Would they have been at home in the Karl Marx? Would they all had been at home in the Illuminati?
0: Maybe Lenin. He had a kind of, he was very manipulative. I mean, it was the philosophical ideals of Marx were reshaped by Lenin, which eventually led to Stalin. One of the first things he did after the revolution was that the Marxist idea of society was to have what they called Soviets, which would be the workers at the factories and the farmers at the farms, would all be in charge of making the decisions about things that concerned their lives. And he thought that was too chaotic and put in the Politburo and dissolved the Soviets. So it became a very top-down bureaucracy, thanks to Lenin. But I can see that kind of will to power would probably make the Illuminati, if it was effective, appealing to him.
1: All right. We have one more time out to go, and we'll be back. We'll get to Skip on the line from Connecticut and Vic and Hofcast in the live chat with your questions. Back with more of my conversation with John Graham, the Bavarian Illuminati. Stay with us.
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1: All right, let's go to the phones. And as I mentioned, we have Skip from Connecticut. Skip, you're on the line with John Graham. Go ahead.
5: Yeah, hi, John. I want to ask two things. First of all, the manipulation of language when Orwell talked about it in 1984, doublespeak. Was he aware of the Illuminati when he brought that up? And my second thing would be with Kubrick in Eyes Wide Shut, the use of the mask, which supposedly was death to God. Didn't the Illuminati put masks on high society women?
0: I haven't heard about the high society women in masks, but the first question,
1: Orwell and his use of doublespeak and so forth, was he familiar with the Illuminati?
0: Yeah, I would believe that Orwell was probably familiar with the Illuminati just because of his own involvement with socialism all his life.
1: Right. Okay.
0: And so he was been aware of all the earlier movements.
1: Thanks for that, Skip. You mentioned Eyes Wide Shut, Stanley Kubrick's swan song. Do you think Kubrick was he trying to represent the Illuminati with the secretive group in the movie?
0: Oh yeah, well I think that, you know, any person using a secret society will turn to the Illuminati as like the archetype of all secret societies.
1: Which leads to the question of, you know, if they were, here they are, they're only around supposedly for like 11 years back in the 1770s, you know, 260 years ago almost. How did the legend live on?
0: Well, they existed at a time of huge transition And what they were preaching seemed to be at work in the French Revolution, which happened just a few years after they were suppressed. So I would think that, you know, and as the last part of this book shows, the whole sixth part of the book is on all the various people that either promoted the existence of the Illuminati as the secret masterminds behind the French Revolution and similar activities, or tried to debunk it. And there's a lot of, you know, circumstantial evidence that the people would look at, such as Bode, Weishaupt's would-be successor, meeting with certain French intellectuals that had a position early on in the revolution. But nowhere is there any actual correspondence or anything. I mean, the Illuminati destroyed a lot of their archives themselves when the Bavarian elector was starting to crack down. There's the letters, you know, to Hertel, to Hosenecker, and others. Members were discussing how they had to destroy everything that might appear incriminating, and they realized that their attempt to convince the elector count that they were, you know, a benevolent organization and had no ill intent toward him or his rule.
1: So do the Freemasons continue to resent this infiltration by the Illuminati, because they have been forever linked, you know, as this secret society that is bent on taking over the world? Perhaps that's linked to the infiltration by the Illuminati. I mean, is there, do you believe that there's a great deal of resentment by modern day Freemasons because of the infiltration?
0: I think if people that are aware of it would not look kindly on it. I know that at the time, the Illuminati, especially once they were revealed, were subject to attack from all sides. That all the other, you know, the strict observance, the Zinnendorf method, all these different, you know, French and English-inspired Masonic groups in Germany were all attacking the Illuminati as being hostile to their order, a parasite, twisting their noble truths for personal gain and so forth.
1: Hollywood often is linked to the Illuminati. I mentioned, you know, the American Music Awards or the Grammys, and people are, the Oscars, people are always on the lookout for celebrities flashing, you know, the all-seeing eye or the pyramid or, you know, any of these supposed Illuminati hand signs. Do you think that that is a publicity stunt on the part of these celebrities, like whether it's, I don't know, Jay-Z or Kanye West or Madonna? Are they just playing on that, or do you think that they genuinely believe in the goals of the Illuminati, and they're trying to, I don't know, resurrect it?
0: That's a good question. I mean, my first instinct would say, well, it's just part of the, you know, their promotional effort to, you know, to promote themselves. But, you know, occult ideas have really infiltrated society. They've been with us. I mean, they've never really left. You know, when you're studying this, you see that the occult revival in France wasn't so much a revival as just a little upsurge, because Germany in the 18th century had the similar thing, and, you know, they go back to the court of the Emperor Rudolf in Prague, where John Dee and all those people congregated. You know, you see that there's always been a counter narrative to the religious narrative that has governed us since the founding of Christianity. And, you know, actors and actresses are on the edge. They're more exposed to these ideas than people that are accountants or whatnot. So, I mean, I don't know. I can't say personally. It's a speculation on my part, but I could see why people would think there might be a link.
1: If you had to name one thing in researching and translating this book that really surprised or shocked you, what would it be?
0: That's a good one. Well, I was actually just impressed at, you know, we're dealing with a time before psychology really became codified, you know, 100 years before Freud and Jung and all of that. And this whole art of reading people, it's really pretty impressive. And, you know, to me, that was the real strength of the Illuminati, that he created this method to teach people to understand themselves and then to read their flaws and their strengths in other people so that they could draw them into their orbit. So, yeah, it's probably feeds right into, you know, more sophisticated levels of mind control or manipulation that you find on the internet today. You could probably trace it back to...
1: Well, one of the figures of the Enlightenment would have been someone like, was it Frederick Anton Mesmer, a hypnotist? He came out of that Enlightenment period. We're just about out of time, but was Adam Weishaupt a student, but was he a devotee, perhaps, of someone like Mesmer?
0: I don't think so. I mean, what the impression you get of Weishaupt when you've read translating this book is that he was a devotee of a lot of dead authors. You know, he was really waging a one-man war that he knew he'd lose, so he created a society to allow the brilliant ideas of ancient Greece and Rome and other parts, you know, other pre-Christian societies to again triumph after they'd been shoved into the shadows by Christian dogma and intolerance.
1: John, we got to leave it right there. But again, the Bavarian Illuminati, the rise and fall of the world's most secret society. Congratulations, 15 years in the making. And Inner Traditions is the publisher, available at all fine bookstores and Amazon as well. Thank you so much, John.
0: Oh, thank you. Nice talking to you.
1: You too. All right. Thanks, Ryan and Carlos. Back next week with a brand new program. Hope you'll be along. Good night.

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1: And welcome to the Audio Imaginarium. Come on in, weary traveler. Hang your cloak on a peg, grab a stool, and come gather round the fire. There are stories to be told, and you are among friends. Thomas Horn is standing by to discuss a cosmic cover-up of end-time proportions, and he'll be here for the full 2 hours. Owen Wolf is my technical producer. Ryan White is the live stream producer, and we are streaming live on the YouTube channel Strange Planet. Say, have you signed up for my free monthly newsletter yet? The Inner Sanctum. It's a jam-packed with great content, and all you need to do to receive it is register at strangeplanet.ca. 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It takes but a moment, and once you've registered, you'll also be automatically entered into the monthly draw for great Strange Planet gear. T-shirts, hoodies, sweatshirts, mugs, phone cases, socks, and more. Why not do it right now? Just go to strangeplanet.ca. And, of course, it's delivered right to your inbox. But do you remember when we actually used to get real mail? Isn't it such great fun when we get... I got a nice little card here. I'm going to open it up live on the air. This is such a rarity. This is a lovely Hanukkah card. Like the Hanukkah candles that shine, Richard Serrett, you bring your own special light and warmth to the world. Have a wonderful Hanukkah and a Merry Christmas from Melanie, who's in Etobicoke. Melanie, thank you so much. What a treat that is to actually get real mail. Thank you for that. All right. Does Revelation chapter 8, verses 10 and 11 describe an asteroid? Is the Wormwood star from Revelation 8 already headed toward Earth? Are NASA and high-level government officials aware of an asteroid that it's on a collision course with our planet? Is that why President Trump sanctioned a colossal increase to planetary defense? Did the prophecies from ancient cultures and religions across the globe all point to a catastrophic planetary event that has scientists and politicians taking extreme preventative measures under the public radar? Strap yourselves in and get ready for a wild ride, friends. Thomas Horn is a longtime television and radio personality, best-selling author and publisher. He serves as the chief executive officer of Skywatch TV, known for its breaking news and in-depth investigative reports about prophecy, conspiracies, and the supernatural. He's also the founder of Defender Films and Defender Publishing. Thomas has discussed his cutting-edge discoveries in a variety of media, including Sid Roth's It's Supernatural, The Jim Baker Show, and, of course, Coast to Coast AM. His latest is The Wormwood Prophecy, NASA, and a Cosmic Cover-Up to of End-Time Proportions. Thomas, welcome aboard. How are you?
2: Hey, Richard. I'm doing great, and thank you for having me back on again.
1: My pleasure. So, what does Revelation chapter 8, verses 10 and 11 actually say?
2: It says, "And the third angel sounded, and there fell a great star from heaven, burning as it were a lamp, and it fell upon the third part of the rivers and upon the fountains of waters, and the name of the star is called Wormwood, and the third part of the waters became wormwood, and many men died of the waters because they were made bitter." Interestingly, here in Revelation 8, where it says a star fell from heaven, that is the Greek word aster or astron, from which...
3: Please be aware that some of the programs you hear on Conspiracy Radio are from our archives. Any phone numbers, websites, or contact information referenced during broadcast may have changed or may no longer be valid.
2: We make the word asteroid, and so that could also be read as a great asteroid fell from heaven, burning as it were a lamp.
1: Wormwood. What is wormwood? Why was that star named Wormwood?
2: Yeah, have you ever had Dr. Michael Heiser on your program?
1: No.
2: Well, I would highly suggest it. I mean, he is a Bible scholar of the first rank, but he's also a guy that loves talking about the paranormal. He's been on quite a few times on Coast to Coast AM with George Norrie. But
1: I have so many people, you're not the only one, so many people have asked me to have him on, and that's definitely, he's definitely on my to-do list.
2: Yeah, I would highly suggest it. But if you were to ask him, because I did, given the fact that he's an ancient language expert. In fact, he's probably only one of 10 people in the world that can translate extinct languages to the degree that he can, ancient languages that have been forgotten to history, and that's really his forte. That's his PhD. But so I asked him. I said, if I were to ask an early church father about this text, Revelation 8, what would they make of the wormwood prophecy? And he said most of them then would have translated wormwood as, first of all, an angel, because in those days when they talked about a star, so much of the Bible, you know, uses that terminology, a star, in reference to an angel.
1: Right.
2: The seven angels throughout the churches of Asia. In fact, Revelation 9, immediately following Revelation 8, a star fell from heaven, having the key to the bottomless pit, and unto him was given the key. So it's a personification of a heavenly entity. And so he told me that most early church fathers would imagine wormwood referencing probably an angel of judgment, a fallen angel that falls to the earth and brings famine and chaos and so on onto the earth. The etymology, I go into all this stuff in the book, and it, we could get bogged down in it, so I don't want to bother your listeners with it. But there's a case could be made for suggesting that the meaning behind the word refers to bitterness.
1: Mm-hmm.
2: And so, you know, even Chernobyl out of Russia.
1: Yes, I was going to ask you about that, because our good friend, Pastor Carl Gallups,
2: yes.
1: he sort of made that case that wormwood is Chernobyl, and some have suggested that actually Chernobyl in Ukrainian means wormwood. I don't know if that's true or not.
2: Well, that's what I've been told. I can't speak, Russian. Or Ukrainian, but that is what I've been told as well, that that's what it means. But in any case, now, for me, though, this discussion involves something that I did not anticipate. I didn't enter into 2019 early in the year saying, hey, you know what I ought to do? I ought to write a book about wormwood. For me, the way this started was with a metaphysical experience that I have had on a few occasions in my life, that I have only very rarely, and by that I mean only a couple of times in my lifetime, have I talked about it publicly or in media. But it is something that has happened with me, and each time that it has been 100% accurate. Now let me explain to your listeners that might be scratching their head right now wondering what I'm talking about. When I, over 45 years ago, I was this young, you know, preacher, and just wanted to be so involved in ministry, and literally just every day hungry, begging God to let me be in ministry, right? Just young mm-hmm. and hungry. And so I come home, and I was at work one night, and I during my whole lunch break, I went in a back room in a dark room where these big silos were as a big, huge bakery. And I turned out all the lights, and I'm in there just begging God to let me be in the ministry. So I come home that evening, and I go to bed. Now, the next thing, Richard, that I know, I am standing in front of a very, very brilliant white light. Somehow in my mind, I know that I'm standing before God. I also know that he has told me some things, but then he has told me that I am not going to remember them, and it was time for me to go back. And the last thing I recall, vivid as much today as it was to me 45 years ago, was me saying out loud, but please don't let me forget. Please don't let me forget. And all of a sudden, I started falling backward, as if I had fallen out of an airplane with my back towards the earth, and I'm falling through space. I could see the bright light and all of that moving very quickly away from me. And as you know, people that have had supernatural experiences, NEDs, that kind of thing,
1: yes,
2: quite often describe this very brilliant light.
1: 100%.
2: And I'm falling away from it very quickly. All of a sudden, I literally see the roof of my house.

0: stuttered language, she explains to me that she had woke up in the middle of the night around 2 a.m., and I was dead. I had no breath. I had no heartbeat. I had no pulse.
1: My word.
0: And for 15 minutes or so, she's been beating on my chest, breathing into my mouth, trying to resuscitate me, doesn't know what she's doing. There was no cell phones back then. They hadn't been invented. We didn't even have a rotary phone, and we lived, in the country far enough away that she couldn't walk to the next neighbor.
1: Right.
0: And she had literally just been sitting there thinking, okay, I'm going to have to drag him by the feet out into the car and drive to the hospital to see if they can do something for him. Anyway, now, the next morning, I got to make this quicker. The next morning, I went to my pastor. And I told him what had happened. And I learned that day what the New Testament means when it says, you know, not to give what is holy to dogs or cast your pearls before a swine. Not that my pastor was a dog or a swine, but he totally did not get what I was talking about. And he thought I had just ate too many chili beans, right, before I went to bed that evening. So it then what happened was it had the reverse effect on me. I closed it up. I sealed it up. I would never talk about it publicly with anybody except my wife, of course, years later, my children. At that time, every single day, I was praying and I was saying, God, I don't understand this. You know, what was this about? Because it was so vivid. Richard, I don't know if you've interviewed people that have had NDEs or any of those kind of things before.
1: Oh, many, many, many, yes.
0: But if they try to describe how vivid that plane is, you can't describe it, because we try to communicate in terms of the five senses that we have here. So smell, touch,
1: doesn't
0: feel,
1: cut it. Not adequate.
0: And it's not, it's like you have 1,000 senses. Anyway, so every day I'm praying. And I'm saying, God, what was the point in that? I don't understand it, with all respect. Why would you show somebody something, then say you're not going to remember? It just didn't even make sense
1: to me
0: at all.
1: You're right.
0: For the first time in my life, I was praying through the Bible. I had never read through the Bible in my life. I was reading through the Bible. And I happened to, about 4 weeks later now, I happened to come across the book of Job, chapter 33, and when my eyes fell on these verses, they literally leaped off the pages at me. It was a complete Logos Rhema experience, and here's what it says in Job 33. This was the first time I understood what had happened, 33:14, and it says, "For God speaks once, yea, twice, yet man perceives it not, in a dream, in a vision of the night, when deep sleep falleth upon men, in slumbering upon the bed. Then he opens the ears of men and seals their instructions, that he may withdraw man from his purpose and hide pride from man," end quote. And I'm telling you, when I read that, even as this young novice preacher who didn't know anything about theology, I totally got that he had sealed information within me that later on in my life would become important. Now, why would he not let me remember? He actually explains that here in two different phrases. He says, number one, to withdraw man from his purpose. So, of course, Richard, you would know that as a very young, hungry Christian, if I had known where God was going to take me someday, that I was going to, own my own television network, be on television, own a publishing house, be on all these other, famous celebrity Christians, right? I hate those terms. But that I'm going to be on their programs, what would I have done? I would have aimed at it.
1: Right.
0: And I would have done everything I could to make that happen. What I would not have done is gone through all of the school of life, all of the hard knocks and the things you have
1: to
0: learn.
1: Right, it would have been the tail wagging the dog.
0: Yeah, and then the second thing he says is to hide pride from man, which, of course, as a young preacher, had I seen everything that I would be doing today, it would have been very easy for me to get lifted up. I don't know if I would have or not, but it would have been certainly a temptation.
1: Absolutely.
0: To think of myself as more than I should. But that was the very first time. Now, why am I bringing that up? Because

0: several occasions in my life. And by the way, I would love for somebody listening to your program to email me or write in or something and give me their theory around why this is true, but it is always right around 2 a.m. in the morning. It was the very first time it happened. It has been every time since then. Because when I wake up, the first thing I do is I look at the clock, and it's always right at 2 a.m.
1: Right.
0: I don't know what the significance of that
1: is. It is significant. I'll tell you, I do talk about the paranormal on the program, and I'm conflicted by a lot of it for obvious reasons. But people talk about 3 a.m., or between 2 and 3 a.m. as being sort of that magic hour when most of these types of experiences happen.
0: Well, I've never understood it. And, of course, most of my studies have been limited, you know, to biblical studies and that kind of thing, although I have also had an interest in studying, you know, the New Age and other kinds of paranormal experiences, like I mentioned NEDs a moment ago. In fact, I'm publishing a new book right now called Afterlife, which does case studies into NEDs and is it evidence of life after death and that kind of thing. And a man that has an experience has a difficult time trying to explain that to somebody else to the degree that it could somehow help them understand the potency of it, the impact of it on an individual life. I don't know that you can, but in my life, on a few occasions since then, since the, 45 years ago, I have been drawn around 2 a.m. into very, very, very, very, very vivid dreamscape. This is not like normal dreaming. It's panoramic. It's full color. It's like a full-on Hollywood special effects type thing. And so far as I know, when I'm in it, it is absolutely real. I'm not aware at all that I am in a night vision. And by the way, the New Testament has a word for this in the Greek. It's called ekstasia. It's actually from which we make the word ecstasy.
1: Ah.
0: But in the New Testament, it's not ecstasy in the way we typically translate that today. Peter in the New Testament, the book of Acts, it says he fell into a trance and he began seeing things. The Apostle Paul to the Corinthian church says that he was caught up into the third heaven, and whether he was in the body or out of the body, he did not know.
1: Right.
0: That's the Greek ekstasia, and I think that that is what this is. But in any case, on a few occasions in my life, I've been shown things in dream states that happened, and so far, 100% of the time, they have come to pass exactly as I have seen them. My family could testify to this. And I'll give you a for instance, by the way, that your audience would be able to both verify and identify with. 2010,
1: mm-hmm.
0: 2 o'clock in the morning, all of a sudden, this very vivid depiction plays out in my mind as I'm asleep. Part of it I can't explain. It's like I can hear a large engine that is running in the background. I don't have no clue what that means. But I see these very dark clouds that are rising up over the Vatican. And it's very spooky, very eerie. And suddenly, I wake up and I sit up in bed. And in that moment, I know that Pope Benedict XVI is going to resign. And not only that he's going to, but exactly when he's going to. Now, I can prove this because I wrote the book Petrus Romanus.
1: Yes.
0: Chris Putnam and I were out doing television programs. Chris Putnam did not want me to say on radio or television that Benedict was going to resign in April of 2012 because he thought if it didn't happen, it was going to hurt the book that we were on book tour with at that time. But I started doing it anyway. So I did this on Sid Roth's It's Supernatural. I did it on, I think, Coast to Coast with George Norrie. I did it with Jim Baker on his program. I did it on Prophecy Watchers, and some of these are out there on YouTube. People can go and watch them. Where in 2011, 1 year before the resignation of Pope Benedict, I said, Pope Benedict is going to resign, he's going to retire, and he's going to do it in April of 2012.
1: Thomas, I'm going to jump in here, because we're going to take a quick time out. When we'll come back, this will be a bit of a cliffhanger. We'll pick up on this point.
0: Okay.
1: Thomas Horn, The Wormwood Prophecy, NASA, Donald Trump, and a cosmic cover-up of end-time proportions. Stay with us right here on The Conspiracy Show.
2: curiosity, or did the devil make you do it? 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
1: Thomas Horn stays with us, the Wormwood Prophecy. And Thomas, you were telling us about this this vivid dream, this prescient dream you had about the resignation of Pope Benedict the 16th. You had it a year before, or at least, no, 2 years before, I guess, sometimes in 2010, but it he actually stepped down, unprecedented. He stepped down in April of 2012. So you wanted to finish off that story.
0: Yeah, so here I was. I'm out there in all this media, some of it with large audiences. I'm going out on a limb, right? And my buddy Chris Putnam, who's since passed away, very young, 50 years of age, heart failure. But he's, you know, my research companion in the book Petrus Romanus, which became an international bestseller. And he's concerned that if I'm saying this and it don't happen, then, you know, people are going to, you know, they're going to say that our book's a crock or whatever.
1: Right.
0: But I just felt compelled to do it because I knew that this had never failed me before. So here's a very interesting thing. Your audience will love this. So here I am, 2011, and I'm saying I believe Pope Benedict is going to resign in April of 2012. Now, 2012 comes and goes. Does not appear that Benedict the 16th has resigned. And at that time, I started getting, you know, a lot of emails, especially from Catholics, my Catholic friends who were telling me, you have no idea what you're talking about. Popes don't resign. They die in office. And that had been true for more than 500 years.
1: Mm-hmm.
0: And so it was super unlikely that this was going to happen. And at that point, I thought, oh, okay, well, this has never failed me before, but now suddenly something's different. But then, February 28th, 2013, the Vatican announces that Pope Benedict the 16th has stepped down, that he has resigned. And that very same day, people can Google this and read it for themselves, that very same day, the Vatican's news media outlet, the El Observatore Romano, gave an interview to a journalist at the New York Times. And in that interview, they said Pope Benedict actually, officially, secretly resigned when he returned from a trip in April of 2012.
1: Bingo.
0: And the Vatican had been keeping it secret. They had taken a little building that the nuns had been using that was there at St. Peter's Square. They were remodeling it, getting it ready to be the apartment that the emeritus pope was going to live in. So they had all their reasons why they were doing. They wanted to get the conclave ready and all that for the vote. But the point was, brother, starting that day and for probably 6 months, my phone was ringing off the hook. And I had CNN, MSNBC, Fox News. Everybody was asking me if I would. CNN, in fact, I turned them down a couple times. I told them I don't do fake news, but they said, "Well, we will come to Springfield. We have a facility there we can use as a remote studio. We want to interview you. We want to know, you know, who was your insider at the Vatican? How could you possibly have known this a year in advance?" Now, the problem, Richard, and I know because of your program and the program you host that you understand this, was there would be no way to explain to them how I knew. They would never get it. They would never understand it. They would never buy the idea of supernaturalism or a revelation. They would just never get that. And so I turned down all interview opportunities except the ones where I knew that they, you know, that they understood.
1: Right, Sid Roth, Coast to Coast.
0: Even Coast to Coast. I went on and did it with George Norrie, and we talked about it on there. Now, why am I talking about all of that, and what does this have to do with the Wormwood Prophecy? Because now, for the third time in my life, at some point in the future, we'll do a different program. I'll tell you the first time I ever made predictions that involved the death of a man and some other things and gave it to the Oregon District of the Assemblies of God in Oregon. And it came to pass exactly. And I wrote it all down and sent it to him, and it came to pass exactly as I had stated. But I'll tell you about that one at some other point. So early this year, this was the third time, and this always happens.
1: 2 a.m.
0: 2 a.m., but also I can't make it happen. It's God, and it's beyond me, and it's God as I perceive it. So early this year, 2019, I go to bed, not expecting anything. 2 a.m., I suddenly enter into the... And this one is the most vivid, most terrifying dream state yet, in which I saw what looked like a horn. It looked like a fiery serpent, like a dragon, way up in the heavens, hundreds of feet wide, plunging through the heavens, racing towards the earth at this incomprehensible speed. And I absolutely have no clue what I'm looking at. Then, all of a sudden, you know how it is in a dream, your point of view can change rapidly. My point of view changes, and suddenly I'm up above this terrifying dragon, and I could see that, in fact, what it was a large space rock, an asteroid.
1: Mm.
0: And due to the way that it's rotating and the way the light of the sun is playing off the contours of this huge stone, it only makes it look like it's moving serpent-like or undulating through space towards the earth. Now, all of a sudden, I see myself, I'm back on earth again. And I'm on top of this very tall hill, and there's a huge crowd of people around me, and we are all running as fast as we possibly can as this thing behind our back is racing towards the earth, hordes of people. And everybody, by the way, everybody is screaming, crying out to their gods to deliver them from what is coming. Then I hear this incredible boom. I hear a cracking sound, and all of the ground beneath us start, and everybody falls down. You can't stand up. I look over my shoulder to see that whatever this thing is, it has plunged into what I perceive to be the Pacific Ocean. It's knocked us all off of our feet. This massive form sends this whole sequence of tsunamis, hundreds of feet in height, moving just rapidly, slamming into the coastal terrains, all, you know, basically all around the world. My perception's going back and forth. I'm seeing it as if I'm on the ground, and then I'm seeing it as if it's God's point of view, and I'm looking down upon the earth. All of a sudden, I see this massive wall of water, and it's coming up over the top of the hill that me and everybody else is on, and we're running. And I know that there is no way in the world we're going to escape this. At that moment, I know we're all dead. We're all dying. And everybody is screaming. It's just the most terrifying thing ever. All of a sudden, the atmosphere is infused with scorched particles of aerosol and vapor that are coming up off of the ocean. There's this blistering culmination of moisture and extreme heat that's rising up from the sea into the Earth's atmosphere, which... And by the way, what's funny is I don't know anything about atmospheric conditions. I'm not a meteorologist. I don't know how weather works. But as I'm in this dream state, I see this heat rising up, and all of a sudden the atmosphere is infused with these high-velocity hurricanes and debris being kicked up from the ground, from a second impact, actually, which I go into in the book, and we don't have time on this program to, you know, try to recreate all of these details. But it's devastating. So all this material is moving up into the earth, and for about a week, darkness covers the sky worldwide as the entire landscape is pounded by these hurricanes and atmospheric annihilation. And then somehow I'm aware that about a week later, the waters are starting to settle, the storms are starting to subside, the sky is growing clear, and a great deal of life on Earth is dead. Right at that moment, I wake up. I sat up in my bed, Richard, so quickly that I literally almost fell out of bed. I always keep a writing pad next to my bed in case this happens. I sat up in my bed, I grabbed my writing paper and my pen, I'm going to start writing down what I saw. And it was literally as if a voice in the room whispered in my ear one word, and that is the word Apophis.
1: Mm.
0: Now, you know, I will admit that I didn't know really anything about it. I knew that there was an, I didn't, at that time, by the way, I didn't even realize it was an Egyptian god, but I knew that there was an ancient god of chaos by the name of Apophis. I also knew that NASA had named an asteroid Apophis, but I didn't know anything about it at all. And so I got up, I started writing down everything that I had seen, I went to my computer and I started doing the research. Long story short, all of that is what wound up causing me both to write the book, The Wormwood Prophecy, and convinced me, and we can go into this if you want to, convinced me that in about 9 years from right now, Friday the 13th, April 2029, Apophis is going to strike the earth, and that it is the fulfillment of Revelation 8 as the Wormwood asteroid.
1: All right, Thomas, we'll hold it right there. We'll take a time out. We'll come back and delve into Apophis. Is this a planet killer? Is this a fulfillment of Revelation 8, verses 10 and 11? Is Apophis Wormwood? We'll discuss with Thomas Horn on the other side. My name is Richard Serrett. Don't go away.
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1: Welcome back. Longtime TV and radio personality, best-selling author, publisher Thomas Horn is with us. He is also the CEO of Skywatch TV and his latest, The Wormwood Prophecy, NASA, Donald Trump, and a Cosmic Cover-Up of End-Time Proportions. Well, Thomas, you've certainly established your bona fides in terms of these prescient dreams. So this asteroid, this space rock that happens to be named after the Egyptian god of chaos, give us its vitals. How big is it? Where is it situated? And so forth.
0: Yeah, this was discovered in June of 2004. Astronomers at the Kitt Peak National Observatory detected this sizable asteroid heading toward Earth. And so they began studying it. They brought it to NASA's NEOWISE team's attention, and pretty soon all of the leading astronomers were looking at it, and, you know, the ideas around trajectory and albedo. And
1: you mentioned, you know, NEOWISE. Let me just, that's Near Earth Object Wide Field Infrared Survey Explorer. Their job is to keep an eye out for these things, right?
0: Yeah, that's exactly right. And essentially right now they're monitoring 165,000 known asteroids, but people should be aware that it could be that even the majority of asteroids to this day continue to be undetected. In fact, NASA's own statistics say that probably 70% of space threats right now remain undetected. And many of them, they only pick them up when they're within days of entering our atmosphere. Those are the
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0: Smaller car-sized ones, but Wormwood, Apophis, and excuse me if I use the term Wormwood, as I'm referring to an asteroid, you'll know I'm talking about Apophis, because that's the way it is in my head now. But discovered 2004. Now, the diameter, you ask about the, you know, the particulars. It's estimated to be approximately 370 meters or 1,200 feet across. Or to put that into perspective, this is approximately 4 football fields.
1: Mm.
0: Now, this stone is estimated to be about 20 million metric tons. It is traveling at 28,000 miles an hour. So all of that, you know, if a person is an impact specialist, and basically what they're saying is this is a mind-bending mass, a potential inertia velocity encounter that the average human cannot even begin to fathom. If Apophis does impact the Earth, they're mapping program tells them that it is most likely that it is going to hit the air somewhere around the coastlines of California and Mexico, so a very highly densely populated area. The impact is going to unleash a blast the equivalent of over a billion tons of TNT.
1: Mm.
0: Now, to put that into perspective, that's an explosion larger than nearly all nukes on Earth today going off all at the same time in one place. Or to also put it into perspective, it would be equivalent to 65,000 of the Hiroshima nuclear bombs that sunk Nagasaki. So all in one place. It would probably crack the mantle of the Earth.
1: It's a planet killer several times over.
0: It could be. Depending on where it hits the Earth, NASA's own statistics say that it's going to be at a minimum tens of millions, but probably more in the billions of deaths just from the initial impact. Now, if you're not a prophecy believer and you don't think the way that my worldview tends to look at this stuff, then you would look at this and say that, you know, the impact from years of climate disruption is going to literally lead to a near, if not an earth-destroying phenomenon, nearly that. A huge amount of the earth is going to be destroyed. And, of course, that's what's implied in Revelation chapter 8, many men, which in the language there, it means a huge number of people on earth are going to die all at one time.
1: And now, its ETA was April 13th. 2029.
0: Yeah, so get that date, right? Friday the 13th, 2029. Now, in the beginning, NASA and the people at Kitt Peak National Observatory and the NEOWISE team, they believed that there was a measurable chance that Apophis is going to strike the Earth on that date in about 9 years from now. Now, later, they changed their dating, and Richard, this is where I suggest in the book, The Wormwood Prophecy, that there is a cover-up. And we can go into some of the reasons why I say that. But they changed their dating, and now they say that it is probably not going to impact the Earth on that date in 9 years from now. Now, here's what's amazing about this.
1: Hang on, I'm gonna jump in again. Pardon the interruption. We'll break away for just a moment or two. We'll come back. Thomas Horn telling us about this potential planet killer, Apophis. Something wicked this way comes. Is it Friday, April the 13th, 2029? Well, NEOWISE, that is the agency charged with tracking these asteroids, these space rocks, they say, no, wait a minute now, just hold on. Sounds like a cover-up. Thomas Horn will explain on the other side. The Conspiracy Show. My name is Richard Serrett. Stay with us.
2: Strap yourself in. You're about to leave everything you thought you knew behind. The Conspiracy Show with Richard Serrett.
1: Welcome back. Just a quick programming note. A few days ago, I was driving in the car, and I didn't have my cell phone on Bluetooth, so I couldn't pick up. It was a message, a rather cryptic message, from Ambassador Lee Wanta, who has been on this program before, but it's been quite a while, and he left kind of a cryptic message hinting that he had some blockbuster new information. So we're going to endeavor to get the gentleman who goes by a number of names, including President Reagan's secret agent, and also, what's the other name he goes by? What is it now? $67 trillion man or something like that. Anyway, he's, self-confessed secret agent who says he brought down the Soviet Union using a number of currency swaps and different complicated financial maneuvers without firing a shot. That was Lee Wanta working behind the scenes who did that. He claims. Anyway, we hope we'll have him on the program next week. Right now, Thomas Horn stays with us. The Wormwood Prophecy. And we were talking about the Near-Earth Object Wide Field Infrared Survey, NEOWISE. It sounds like they're trying to maybe obfuscate, muddy the water with regards to Apophis's ETA. So, carry on. What are they saying now about Apophis?
0: Yeah, let me put it this way. If a person gets the book, The Wormwood Prophecy, and by the way, right now we have the biggest giveaway in the history of SkyWatch Television. If people go to SkyWatchTV.com, right at the top, they'll see like a video up there, and there's an ad they can click on. We're desperate to try to get this book in the hands of as many people as we possibly can. Now, if they get the book, and if they read The Wormwood Prophecy, they're going to find that while the book is nonfiction, we actually begin the first chapter of the book with a narrative. And it is describing something similar to, like, the opening scenes of the movie Deep Impact.
1: Yes.
0: Did you see that movie?
1: Okay. Oh, yes.
0: Well, you have a comet, and it's hurtling towards Earth. It could mean the end, you know, of all or much of human life. And the U.S. government, and not just the U.S. government, international space agencies, there are 70 of them, which is an interesting number, 70 of them around the world, and they are trying to keep the threat under wraps. Why? Out of fear that public chaos would lead to martial law and just absolute disruption and chaos out of... And that is, by the way, that is what I saw in my night vision, in my dream. Utter chaos. People in utter panic, running in every direction, begging their gods to deliver them. But anyway, the book starts out with this narrative, and then after you read Chapter 1's narrative, where all these international space agencies are working together behind the scenes, trying to figure out some way to mitigate the threat of Apophis, then it goes to Chapter 2, and it says, Chapter 1 was fiction, or is it? And don't, you know, sigh a breath of relief thinking that there's no real cause for alarm, because the truth is there are significant reasons that I've come to believe that undisclosed facts that are stranger and scarier than the opening fictional narrative should chill people to the bone. And yeah, it involves a cover-up of the highest order by national space agencies, including at NASA. And then I immediately go into verifying that fact so that people understand that I'm not alone in my conspiratorial thinking. For example, I cite a recent peer-reviewed paper. Long name. Let me give you the name of this so that people can Google it and read it for themselves. Here's the name of the peer-reviewed paper in an astronomy science magazine. Here's what it's called. It's called, quote, "An Empirical Examination of WISE NEOWISE Near-Earth Object Wide Field Infrared Survey Explorer Asteroid Analysis and Results."
1: It's catchy.
0: Yeah, that's the name of it. But it is by Nathan Myhrvold. Some of your listeners will already know who Nathan is.
1: He's Bill Gates' second brain, as you call him in the
0: That's
1: book.
0: Exactly right. Former chief tech officer at Microsoft. He's a true polymath. He's a working scientist. He's published, and I've read a lot of his papers, original research in paleobiology, climatology, but more importantly, with regard to the Wormwood Prophecy, astronomy. He holds over 800 U.S. patents. The Economist, by the way, describes Myhrvold as Bill Gates' second brain, and they're the ones that point out that he is almost always on the A-list of the world's 100 greatest scientific thinkers. So this guy's got credentials. He is highly respected and has the what? You know, has the credentials to back it up. But in his paper, and you have to read this paper, because he charges NASA and the NEOWISE team with a cover-up. He talks about systematic errors, inconsistencies, all that, but then he goes beyond that, and literally almost to the point of being a whistleblower. You know, everybody in the government right now talking about whistleblowers. Well, he's a real whistleblower who says that NASA has deliberately, these are his words, deliberately misreported the threat by these near-Earth objects. He says that they have behaved extremely deceptively with deliberate scientific misconduct in a cover-up a very real potential imminent space threat. Now, he's not the only one. I go through a series of these in the book to provide some backup for my claim by persons who would be highly respected, who likewise are saying there is a cover-up. And then, of course, it becomes the question of, you know, what is it that they're covering up?
1: Let me just, because we've just got about a minute here before the top of the hour, and we'll carry on into the second hour. Thomas Horn will stay with us for the entire show, and we'll open up the phone lines as well. But just let me ask you a couple of things about NeoWise. First of all, who funds them? Are they a government agency? Are they funded by NASA? Are they a branch of NASA?
0: Yeah, they're a branch of NASA. They are funded through NASA, but they're, of course, funded by me and you, taxpayers, through the federal government as part of our space agency.
1: Okay, so they publish this data, and they talk about near-Earth objects that may be a threat, those that aren't, and they're using some sort of a mathematical formula, I guess. And so this great thinker, Bill Gates' second brain, he is saying that their mathematical calculations are deceptive in order to hide the truth. Is that the gist of it?
0: Well, he says, here's a quote from his paper. I just gave everybody the title. They can just actually Google Myhrvold and astronomy or whatever, and they'll find this paper because it's out there now. And it was published only, I don't know, maybe 120 days ago. And he says this, quote, "The issues that I am calling misconduct in the NeoWise papers were not inadvertent." In other words, these are not mistakes. "They are deliberate," he says, "choices made repeatedly by the NeoWise team over a long period of time. These actions have caused the astronomical community to work under the false belief that the NeoWise results are more accurate," in other words, have smaller errors, "than the evidence actually warrants," end quote. So it's a long paper, and I highly recommend it because of his bona fides.
1: Right.
0: But what Myhrvold is saying is that the largest database in the world, more than all other sources combined of information detailing the diameters and the albedo and the properties of 164,000-plus asteroids, is suffering from intentionally, not just poor science, not just rushed calculations, but intentionally manipulated information at worst, or inadequate analysis at best, with the net result being that the public is being kept in the dark regarding, and then it's the big question mark. What? Question mark.
1: Right.
0: What is it that they are trying to hide?
1: Thomas,
0: and
1: well,
0: I spend the entire book making the case that they are covering up for the real threat that is represented by Apophis in just 9 years from now.
1: All right. We'll take a time out, and when we come back, second hour, Thomas stays with us. The Wormwood Prophecy, NASA, Donald Trump, and a cosmic cover-up of end-time proportions will also open up the phone lines and take questions and comments.

0: from Toronto, Canada, The Conspiracy Show with Richard Serrett.
1: Well, thanks for inviting me into your home, long-haul truck, RV, camper, taxi, your parents' well-appointed rec room with the simulated wood paneling, electric fireplace, and the painting of dogs playing poker, your loft, that greasy spoon just off the interstate, and your cabin in the woods. Hiya to those of you tuning us in on one of our affiliate stations across North America, and hey you, streaming us live on the YouTube channel Strange Planet. How do to those of you in the YouTube live chat. However and wherever you're listening, I bid thee the warmest of welcomes, and I thank you for your fine company. Thomas Horn, author of The Wormwood Prophecy, stays with us this hour. So, Neowise, have they talked publicly about Apophis, or is this information from your insiders at NASA?
2: Yeah, they did. I mean, if you go back to 2004, they and the Kitt Peak National Observatory astronomers and others begin studying. By the way, NASA's Jet Propulsion Laboratory at the California Institute of Technology. So all these different agencies were looking at this brand new asteroid that was discovered. And naming it Apophis, by the way, is interesting on a lot of levels that we probably won't even get time to talk about tonight.
1: You're right, because if it was so innocuous, they would give it a rather banal name, because a lot of them are just numbers. They just number them. But here they name it after the Egyptian god of chaos, for crying out loud.
2: Yeah, the god of chaos, the god of destruction. But this is also connected to some very important dates. If you get into Christian eschatology, especially dispensationalism and what some people believe, I got my buddy, by the way, Steve Quayle, and they do not believe in what dispensationalists would call a pre-tribulation rapture. I've got other friends like Gary Stearman who do. And so when I started looking at the Friday the 13th date for Apophis striking the Earth, what shocked me was that if it is, in fact, biblical wormwood, most Bible expositors believe that the trumpet judgments happen in the middle of what they would call the Great Tribulation, the seven-year period, right?
1: Right.
2: So I took the date and backed it up, and exactly to the day, 3.5 years, so the, you know, if it's the middle of the tribulation when Apophis strikes, back up 3.5 years, it strikes the most important Jewish feast days that are connected to what these biblical expositors believe are connected to the rapture of the church, the beginning of the Great Tribulation. It's just fascinating. But staying with from the scientific side of it, you mentioned Neowise, and you know, what are they saying and what are they doing? I don't want people to think that Myhrvold is the only scientist in this book that backs up what I'm saying. There's a whole list of people. For example, mathematician Harry Lear is another well-known scientist. He believes that Apophis is definitely going to strike the Earth in 2029, and he's even written a letter to Donald Trump begging him to have astronomers that work at NASA and inside the government recalculate their mathematics around Apophis, and he sent all of his reasoning to Donald Trump around why April the 13th, 2029, is the date on which this monster rock is going to impact the Earth. Again, NASA recently had, like, Robert Frost, who's one of their leading astronomers, and you might have saw him. He's, like, in some of the British newspapers and tabloids and stuff and being interviewed by them. And he, too, talking about this, saying that there's 100% chance, 100% chance, that this Earth-fracturing rock is going to strike the Earth, and saying that the only thing that public is going to be able to do is hunker down and pass out Bibles and learn how to pray.
1: I wanted to ask you, because you mentioned Trump, and we had this announcement about the Space Defense Force, this sixth branch of the U.S. military. And you know, there are several reasons. One can imagine you would want to start a Space Defense Force. You have space-based weapons, killer satellites, and so forth. You have, some might suggest, a possible alien invasion. But it sounds like you're suggesting the timing of this Space Defense Force has nothing to do with any of those reasons. It has everything to do with Apophis.
2: I actually think it may have something to do with both. You know, don't forget that the idea of a space force isn't new. This goes all the way back to Ronald Reagan. And especially now that technology has changed, the idea of digital warfare, Colonel McGinnis, once again, who's been on your program evidently, could elaborate on the need for a space defense force. But it was Trump that brought the concept to the forefront of the public mind, the general public. And now, I saw a news report on it this week, literally the billions of dollars that are being set aside to be spent over the next 5 years to set up the Space Force. The U.S. Space Command is the fifth branch of the U.S. military. But in addition to digital warfare, they are also considering the idea of an asteroid threat. And that, according to their own press releases, their own information. So I'm not stretching here trying to make a connection.
1: Right. So current technology does not allow to avert such an impact. We couldn't use nuclear missiles. We couldn't use...
2: No, absolutely not. So here's the interesting part about this. I know some of the people around Donald Trump that are part of his faith community. I've done programs with them. And I know that they are in his ear. And these are prophecy believers. And they are whispering to him about Wormwood. And that's not a stretch. Anybody that knows anything about the people around Donald Trump that are part of that faith community know that these are people that are believers in end times prophecy. So that is a piece of this. Now, I'm not suggesting that it's every part of why the Space Force has been launched, but I'm saying that it is a part of it because asteroid mitigation is a part of what NASA, NEOWISE, and everybody else are publicly admitting. Now, you know, I mentioned a moment ago that some of their own astronomers are, you know, they're doing media right now. And one of the NASA's astronomers, you know, was in the British tabloids recently, and he admitted, he said, there is no way that we could stop this asteroid. The size of it, the scope of it, how fast it's traveling, there is no way that we can target this. We're not going to send Bruce Willis and his, you know, team of astronauts up into space with nukes and nuke Apophis because it's too large. And so, first of all, you'd probably miss it because it's moving too quickly. But secondly, even if you hit it, its gravitational field is so strong because of the size and scope of it that if you blew little bits and pieces of it off, it's just going to draw those parts back together. And now what you've done is probably fulfilled Revelation chapter 8 in that you have radiated this giant rock. So it impacts the Earth. It blasts all this radiation now up into the upper atmosphere that moves around because of the air currents in the upper atmosphere and rains down on the Earth. Radiation, that's what NASA's own astronomer was talking about. And I go into different ways in the book in which wormwood could poison a third of the waters, but radiation is one of them based on our own efforts to try to blow this thing up.
1: Right. Are there, surely there are a whole host of very bright amateur astronomers out there, or even professional astronomers who also know this. It seems to me several years ago there was an astronomer in Australia who died under rather mysterious circumstances. There may even be a death list. You know, there seems to be a death list for everybody. Naturopaths and JFK assassination witnesses and Clinton associates. I'm sure, is there a death list for astronomers too who might know the truth?
2: Well, it seems like there could be, but here's the thing. Within, and I just now remembered what Sharon Gilbert had said, and she's right. Within 4 years, let's say, 5 years from right now, they won't be able to cover this up anymore. And that is because every home astronomer who can afford a, you know, somewhat commercial telescope is going to be able to look up into deep space and see Apophis headed towards Earth. And then, within 6 years from right now, you'll be able to see it with the naked eye at nighttime as a very bright spot headed towards Earth. And then, by 2028, the Earth is going to be in a panic. And so all I can tell you is if people don't want to believe what I'm saying, obviously that's everybody's option. But so far, what I've seen has not been incorrect. In fact, I often wondered, you know, why did God allow me to see the exact date on which Benedict XVI was going to resign, and it was accurate. Why did that? I don't. What's that got to do with anything? I mean, is it a piece of a puzzle? It confuses me. But it wasn't until the other day that George Norrie on Coast to Coast AM said something that resonated with me. He said he allowed you to see that because the whole world saw that. Everybody on Earth knows that you did that prediction and you were right. And he did that to allow this wormwood to be legitimized in their mind, that if he was correct on something so abstract as the resignation of Pope Benedict, something that had not happened in 500 plus years, and got it to the month and year, then maybe we ought to stop and listen to what he's saying about Apophis.
1: Tell me about the simulation that scientists and strategists ran in Maryland back in May of this year.
2: Hang on, remind me what we're talking about now.
1: 2019, they ran sort of a simulation which assumed a major asteroid impact in, was it College Park, Maryland?
2: Oh, yes. Yeah. So you had all these strategists from all over the globe that took part. It was College Park, you're right. The purpose of it was to just basically try to create a scenario in which we discover that an asteroid is racing towards the Earth, and now what are we going to do about it? So you get all these, you know, skilled individuals that start talking hypothetically about what they're going to do, and they know that this asteroid is going to impact the Earth in a 10-year period. And so it was a whole 5-day simulation, and it included all of the scenarios, you know, day one, day two, day three, day four. Day one, we discover the asteroid. Day two, it's, you know, we know that it's coming. There's no way we're going to stop it. So on and so forth. Day four, we tried. We failed. It's headed to the East Coast. Day five, we did all we could, and it wasn't enough. And throughout that five-day exercise, the participants were faced with all of these foreseeable angles of the asteroid collision scenario. And at the end of the day, nothing we could do about it, and it wiped out a large part of planet Earth. And now, but again, what I would, the question I would raise is, why was that game played out? And I think it's soft disclosure. And I think you're going to see more and more leading up to about 4 to 5 years from right now. And finally, you know, home astronomers are going to be able to do their own calculations, and more questions are going to rise, and it won't be able to hide it forever. And that's the scenario in the beginning of my book and at the end of the book, where I do the fictional narrative based on what I think is actually happening behind the scenes right now.
1: Billy Meyer, a famous UFO contactee, he claimed, I think, 1981, that he had been told by his alien contact, a council of ETs or whatever you want to call them, he was told about an asteroid hitting the Earth in 2029. Now, Billy Meyer and his alien contacts, that doesn't exactly line up with sort of, you know, a biblically approved list of sources, but what do you think Billy Meyer's onto?
2: I will say a couple of things. It was in the early 80s. Billy Meyer did talk about a prediction. He said it was given to him by an alien by the name of Quetzal, which I can only assume is named after Quetzalcoatl, the serpent god of Aztec and Mayan fame. But he did. Many years ago, he talked about a red meteor that he said was going to collide with the Earth in 2029. So same year. And he said it was going to, you know, make contact somewhere along the tectonic plate of the north, from the North Sea to the Black Sea. So I've got Christian friends that would cast aspersions on his claims because he was coming from a different worldview. So he's talking about extraterrestrials and ETs and all that kind of thing. And other people that have said that some of his claims were retrodictions, meaning that he made them up after the fact, or that some of them are being made up today by other people that are taking his predictions and they're saying that he said this, he said that, after the fact. But the point is, he did seem 25 years before the discovery of Apophis to be talking about what he called a red meteor that would strike the Earth in 2029. And some of his predictions are pretty eerie, actually. Now, if there are people that are listening to this program and they're Christians like I am, and maybe they would say, well, what in the world? Why would you give any credence to an individual like Billy Mayer, Meyer, whatever you say his name? I would just remind people that we do know, even from the Bible, that there are non-Christians that sometimes accurately predict the future. For example, Nebuchadnezzar illustrates how in times past, God sometimes actually used non-believers, non-covenant, non-Hebrew, whatever you want to call them, to utter these divine insights. There's an amazing case in point in which God chose to reveal a prophecy spanning from 605 B.C. through the second coming of Christ to this arrogant, narcissistic, idol-worshipping Nebuchadnezzar.
1: Mm-hmm.
2: Now, it required God's prophet Daniel to interpret the dream, but he still gave it to this individual that, you know, it's probably not going to be ordained, you know, by the assemblies of
1: right.
2: God.
1: Right. So if he gave information to Nebuchadnezzar, why not Billy Mayer? Listen, we haven't taken another time out, Thomas. We'll be back. Boy, this is dire. This is grim. The Wormwood Prophecy right here on The Conspiracy Show. Stay with us.

0: The world is being pulled over your eyes. This is The Conspiracy Show with Richard Sarin.
1: Thomas Horn is here with some very grim news. It's all detailed in The Wormwood Prophecy, NASA, Donald Trump, and a cosmic cover-up of end-time proportions. If this really is end times we're talking about, Friday, April the 13th, 2029, and there's nothing we can do about it, why tell us?
2: Well, for the same reason that the Bible might, and that is to warn people of what is coming in the future and to cause them to evaluate who they are, where they are, what their relationship with God is, what their relationship with the Creator is. And again, you know, Jesus said to the Pharisees of his day, he said, which of the prophets have not your fathers murdered? Right? People don't want to hear this stuff. And frankly, I don't actually want to talk about it. I'm actually a reluctant individual here. When I woke up out of this dream, I was terrified to the bone. And the last thing on earth I wanted to do is what I'm doing right now, where I am saying to people, this is coming. And there is nothing that NASA can do to stop it. And they know there is nothing they can do to stop it. And right now, you know, people can just listen to me talk about it, and they can say, well, you know, who knows, maybe, maybe not, whatever. But in 5 to 6 years from now, things are going to change. And in 6 to 7 years from now, the world is going to be on its face, crying out to their different gods, begging those gods to deliver them from what is coming. Now, as a positive individual, I would want to believe that if enough people were crying out to God, it could be averted. And we've seen that in Scripture, too. There are examples in Scripture. Jonah. The judgment against Nineveh was absolutely certain. But he said, if you pray, if you repent, sackcloth and ashes, the whole thing, then perhaps this will be averted. And it was. The king Hezekiah's life being extended. There's examples in the Bible that if people do the right thing and they cry out to God, that perhaps these judgments can be averted. What as a prophecy believer, Revelation 8 is going to happen. But is it going to happen in 2029? Might it happen sometime after that?

0: that NASA and other space agencies are involved in a cover-up revolving around Apophis and the threat that it does pose. But, you know, here's a funny thing. NASA says that even if it misses Earth in 2029, their own website says it's going to come so close that it's going to knock out the satellites that are in orbit around our planet. So that is so stupid close that there is no way that you can actually say that it's not going to impact.
1: Right, it would
0: cause
1: you're
0: already admitting that it's going to come that close.
1: Even if it was a near miss, it would cause just the gravitational force. It would cause tremendous seismic activity, maybe an EMP event. I don't know about that, but it would, you know, it'd be lights out all over the world. And you know, either way you cut it. Let's grab a call here. Doug is in Indiana tonight, this morning. Doug, welcome to the Conspiracy Show. You're on the line with Thomas Horn. Go ahead.
2: Yeah, Tom, I think you're getting yourself all worked up to an ulcer, and you got to consider that this planet has some really smart, intelligent people in the aerospace industry. In another decade, what we'll be able to do with diverting this potential threat to mankind will be acting as using thermonuclear weapons, either to destroy mankind or to be mankind's best friend by diverting. All it will take will be just a fraction of a degree at the earliest possible moment. We can vary that course of that asteroid, and it'd be no sweat. We wouldn't even have to sit there and worry about it. Don't you agree?
0: Doug, I hope you're right. I really honestly do. And I actually go into a lot of this stuff in the book about, you know, mitigation efforts. By the way, I think that there are some technologies right now that are not, they're either not being talked about or they're not perfected to the point that they can be talked about, but using lasers and other kinds of technologies to push things away from the earth. But as a Christian and a Bible believer, I know that Revelation 8 is going to happen at some point. A large rock, an asteroid, as it says in the Greek, is going to impact the earth. So that's where I'm coming from. That's my worldview. I hope that it does not happen in 2029. I just believe that it's going to.
1: Doug, thank you for the call.
2: Thank you.
1: If this is going to happen, and obviously there are certain individuals in positions of power that know, that would be in the know, one would expect that they would be making efforts sort of in the interest of continuity of governance. You know, so we would see, well, we'd see a lot of tunneling. We would see government agencies being moved out of Washington, D.C., being relocated, these sorts of things. Are you getting any whiff of that going on?
0: Yeah, I talk about it in the first chapter of the book. And don't forget that, you know, Project Noah's Ark, there have been government-funded projects over the last 20 years in which there are very large underground facilities where there's 20 years of food and stuff like that that's been set aside for the elite. And again, you know, the narrative that I propose in the opening of the book that's a little bit similar to the movie Deep Impact, where they're going to cull whatever, they're going to select individuals based on what they could contribute to the betterment and sustainability of humankind to be taken into these underground facilities to be protected. So the plans have been in place for a while. During Jimmy Carter's era, I would suggest people go and Google Jimmy Carter's area, the Project Noah's Ark. This is exactly what this was being designed for. So that's been in place for some time.
1: And would Trump be talking about this in conversations with other world leaders? Would this conversation come up at a G7, at a G8, or

0: Are they not in the know necessarily?
1: Well, let's just say that many of the people in the G7, the G8, and for that matter, you know, the individuals that gather, what is it called, the forest, you know, there in the redwoods.
0: Exactly. What is that?
1: Yeah, I'm drawing a blank, but it don't matter. But yeah, so people around the world, you know, leaders of countries, they're all involved right now in this conversation.
0: All right. Let me grab another call here. Roger is in San Antonio. Roger, welcome to the Conspiracy Show. Good morning.
2: Hey, Richard. Hey, this is Roger from Texas.
0: Welcome aboard.
2: I'm here in the chat. A shout out to all my chat buddies. I just had a quick comment, Richard. A couple weeks ago I was going to talk to you, but I didn't get a chance. You know, I was at the JFK conference in Dallas, and I didn't realize that you had actually interviewed John Barber. I met John, this was back in 2016, and a bunch of other folks. And they all know what's going on. I mean, because, you know, this whole thing about deep state and all of that. But so I was talking to them, and they they're not open about it, but they all appreciate what Trump is doing, and all of us in the U.S. I just discovered your show. I saw you actually way back introducing Jim Mars, but I just wanted to say, keep doing the great work that you're doing, and God bless you, brother.
0: All right, Roger. Thank you for that. I'm not sure if Roger is listening to this broadcast or whether he's hearing it in delay on one of our affiliates. But right now, of course, we are talking about Apophis and Wormwood, the Wormwood Prophecy. It has been suggested by people like Richard Dolan. I'm not sure if you're familiar with Richard Dolan. He's a noted ufologist, UFO disclosure advocate, but he's a pretty good researcher and a pretty good historian, and he talks about the elites. He talks about a breakaway civilization, that they possess certain technology that is, because they are so far ahead of where we are in terms of the technology they possess, they could be classified as a separate civilization, and he believes that they may, in fact, already sort of be off-world. They may have that technology. They may have deep space platforms. Anyway, we're running up against a break here. I want to come back to that point and ask you. There's a reason I bring that up, but we'll come back. More of my conversation with Thomas Horn, the Wormwood Prophecy. More phone calls await as well. 416-360-0740 in the GTA. 416-360-0740. Toll free from just about anywhere. 1-866-740-4740.

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1: We're back with Thomas Horn, longtime TV radio personality, best-selling author, publisher, CEO of Skywatch TV, skywatchtv.com. 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I think I have that right, correct, Thomas?
2: Yeah, we're doing this for the month of December, and it's actually $900. 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
1: All right. I was mentioning this theory that there's this breakaway civilization. These are the elites that have unimaginable technology at their disposal. Some people might believe that it's back engineered from UFO crashes. Other, who knows where it comes from. But if they have it, we don't. And I mean, that kind of makes sense, you know, if they're off planet, why politicians or why the elites really just don't seem to give a damn of what's going on here on the planet. If they are anticipating, if they know about Wormwood, and they're already off planet or they have their deep underground bunker, they really could give a rat's behind about what happens to the rest of us. Does that make sense, doesn't it?
2: Yeah, I mean, I think for some people, that's probably true. And don't forget that it was in the 60s. You know, you had this a whole decade of deliberation, negotiations regarding issues like military disarmament. But they were talking about the Outer Space Treaty. Remember that?
1: Yes.
2: A treaty on principles governing the activities of the states, the exploration of outer space. And if you go and read those papers... They're actually kind of tantalizing in that they seem to allude to knowledge, expertise, technology that are beyond anything that we would understand today. Colonel McGinnis, you know, talking about future war at the Pentagon. This stuff's way beyond that, way beyond weapons of mass destruction. But all of that language was included in the 1960s. Outer Space Treaties, and so I just encourage people to go read that. Now, why am I mentioning that? Because I mentioned that I have a friend. When I was writing The Wormwood Prophecy, I reached out to him. He is a senior flight analyst with above top secret security clearance at NASA, and again, I can prove this. He gave me information that echoed kind of what you're talking about right now, that some of the people at NASA, NEOWISE, some of the people that are in this community of astronomers who know what's going to happen in 2029 and the plans that they're making around it and what they're doing for their families and all that. And originally, I had his name in the book. In The Wormwood Prophecy, and Charisma Publishing, I gave them this book, even though I own my own publishing house. I did an experiment with them, a one-time thing, and I gave them the book, and the people from Charisma would verify that I had him in the book, I had information from him in the book, but then something happened. We were in our 2019 conference in Branson. And he showed up. Derek met him. Sharon met him. But he said, I got to talk to you. And we went into a back room. And in that back room, he starts telling me, hey, you have to take my name and the information that I gave you, you have to take it out of the book immediately. It can't be published. And it turned out that he had been drawn before an adjudicator, the uppity-ups at NASA, and he had been threatened, and at a minimum, with losing his you know, his contract with the government, his job, his retirement, all that. But I had a feeling it was something more than that. And he said, "You have got to get my name out of there, man. I'm going to be in, I've got major issues, big trouble." So I got a hold of Charisma and I said, "We have to take XYZ's name out of the book and what he told me out of the book." And so we did that. Now, but it was part of the other stuff that he told me that day that had to do with probably something kind of like what you're talking about, Richard.
1: Breakaway civilizations?
2: It wasn't just compartmentalization. It was also that the asteroid is being viewed as a messenger. You know, in the ancient world, all these cultures, asteroids, these things inspired wonder, dread. They were saw as harbingers of doom, omens of disaster. Messengers of the gods themselves. This goes to the Roman prophecies, the Sibylline oracles, the Epic of Gilgamesh, all of these that talked about these asteroids as carrying pertinent information to the earth. And frankly, I was kind of blown away with what he was telling me, and I'm being really careful here because I have to be careful that he can't be connected through this conversation.
1: But okay, I'm gonna jump in here. We're gonna take another one final time out, and you just get all your ducks in a row. And I know you want to be careful, so during the break you can have a few moments just to sort of collect yourself, and we'll come back and you'll lay yet another bombshell on us, I guess, as if we needed one. Thomas Horn stays with us, The Wormwood Prophecy, right here on The Conspiracy Show.

0: It is time to redefine reality. 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
1: Apophis, a space rock, approximately 4 football lengths, football fields rather, in length, expected to collide with our planet Friday, April the 13th, 2029, and there's nothing we can do about it, short of falling down on our knees and praying for divine intervention, which is possible. Anyway, you had this NASA insider who you were originally going to publish his name and some of his information in the book, and then he asked you to remove his name. You were about to tell us about what he had to say vis-a-vis Apophis being some sort of a messenger.
2: Yeah, so I've known him for a long time, and by the way, I've published his name elsewhere. Let me just leave it at that. I won't say where. Derek and Sharon Gilbert met him at our conference. I've known him for years. He's a guy that's known by the known. So if you look at my publishing house, the people that I publish, including people that are deeply part of the U.S. Pentagon and places like that, he's a guy that is known by them. And he has high-level security clearance and has to have, because when you're a senior flight analyst for NASA, you know, you got to make sure that you're working with projects that terrorists or other crazy people wouldn't be able to, you know, create problems for those projects. But anyway, he came to me, came at the conference, and he said, "You have to get my name out of the book." Now, we went in the back room, and he's telling me all about this adjudicator, and he's been drawn in front of these people, and I've got to get his name out of the book. But then he gets into this. It's a very curious conversation, and it has to do with Apophis as a messenger. Now, here's why this really struck me. Because a few years ago, I had reached out to him and one of his friends. It was during, if you remember, Richard, the European Space Agency's Rosetta mission.
1: Yes.
2: And they landed the probe Thule on what was believed to be a comet,
1: yes.
2: Comet 67P. And there was this strange sound that was coming off the comet. Remember that?
1: Yes, yes.
2: And people were making attempts at these explanations for the phenomenon, vibrations being set off by a stream of charged particles ejected from the surface of the space rock, all that kind of stuff. But I had wondered at the time, okay, I'm willing to accept that that's all there is to this, but because I have a friend, two actually, but mostly him, deeply entrenched at the highest levels of our space agencies, I reached out. And I said, this thing, they're calling it the song. You can actually still go to Google now and you know, type in the Rosetta song, and you can get the sound file for that. And I wanted to know, is this just, you know, what, sound vibrations as this thing moves through space, it's all just natural, or is there any possibility there's something else more to this? And I recall at the time, I actually reached out to my old friend Chuck Misler.
1: Dr.
2: Misler now has been dead for a couple of years, but he was a really good friend of mine, very close. I mean, he came and spent time at my home, and, you know, we hang out. I said, "Chuck, do you know anybody in a research or intelligence agency that might have access to, what, a supercomputer or some other system that could slow down these sound waves on the Rosetta Comet and check for me if there's any repeatable patterns? I just want to make sure." It's a long shot, but I'm just wondering if there might be some type of, you know what, replicating, synthetic, non-organic
1: right
2: code,
1: intelligence,
2: if you will,
1: yeah,
2: in the sound. And so Chuck, he knew a man that had been involved very early on in developing audio technology. He said he was a bona fide genius. And right now, frankly, as I'm on this show, I can't even remember his name. But he sent me his contact info. I sent him the audio recording, and I would not tell him where it came from. But I just sent it to him from the Rosetta, and I asked him if he could check it to see, you know, are there any repeating patterns, whatever, in it, mathematical something, what. I didn't hear from him for the longest time. Then finally he contacted me, and he said, has anybody else that's listened to this pattern become sick, physically sick, from listening to the audio recording? And I emailed him back, and I said, no, because you're the only one I've sent it to. Anyway, he died before he could even do the analysis for me. So when I didn't hear anything more, I reached out to this friend at NASA, and his second scientist friend, and I asked him if they could take a look at it, and they did. They took a stab at it using Fourier-based deconvolution for resolving what they call oscillographic signals.
1: We got about 3 minutes here, Tom, so I just...
2: Well, I'm okay, so we're going to run out of time, but they sent me a very long report. It was a strange finding in which they said that the signal indicated there was something more than noise in a pure random process. There was this magnetic field interaction, and it was very, very intriguing to me. And so since we're going to run out of time, we'll have to talk about this on a different program, but they found that there were non-organic markers in that sound that to them could be only interpreted as a message that was being carried. And so the European Space Agency, NASA, they were all interested in this. So jump forward to now. He meets with me in Branson this year. You have got to take my name out of this thing right now. I've been drawn before an adjudicator. I'm being threatened. And I had a feeling it was more than just his job in retirement. And it had something to do with Apophis as a messenger.
1: Uh-huh.
2: That is headed towards Earth.
1: Well, we're going to have you back on again, Thomas, and we can delve further into this. I guess, well, we've got about a minute here. What to do? Does this fit into, it doesn't fit into my sort of basic understanding of how the end times are supposed to unfold. I mean, is there time between now and 29 for a tribulation, the rise of the Antichrist, a false peace in the Mideast, you know, the battle of Gog and Magog? I mean, how is this all going to unravel before this cataclysm?
2: Yeah, so if you're a pre-tribulation rapture believer, and I know that many of you are not, you probably are not, but if you're a pre-tribulation rapture believer, then you would back up 3.5 years from Friday the 13th, 2029. You wind up at October 13th, 2025. And guess what? That's the exact day of the Jewish Feast of Tabernacles, which was the time when the Jews celebrated being delivered from the gods of Egypt, including the god of chaos, Apophis. And 2 weeks earlier than that is Rosh Hashanah, the Feast of Trumpets, when the shofar is blown 100 times, and most dispensationalists think that the rapture is going to occur during that day. Why? Because Paul in 1 Corinthians 15 says, I tell you a mystery, we shall not all sleep, we shall be changed in a moment, in the twinkling of an eye, at the last trumpet. He said the same thing to the Thessalonians. The Lord himself shall descend from heaven with a shout, with the voice of the archangel, at the sound of the trumpet of God. So we don't have time to go into that tonight. We're out of time. But there are some very, very, very odd... Now, if you're not a pre-tribulation believer, it's also interesting because April 2029 is Passover. And Passover, too, was Egypt being delivered during the night when all of the firstborn are being destroyed. And God says, if you put the blood of the lamb on the doorpost of your home, I will pass over you. So there's both 3.5 years before, middle, and 3.5 years later, all three of these fall on very, very important Jewish feast days that are connected by Christians to the Christology of the New Testament.
1: All right, we're going to have to leave it there. Fascinating. I hope you can come back and we'll talk further. Thank you so much for this, Thomas. And it's skywatchtv.com. You can order the book right there.
2: SkyWatchTV.com, biggest giveaway in the history of humanity right now. Thanks, Richard, for having me on your program.
1: Thank you. So long for now. Move over, Aphrodite. I'm coming home. Good night.

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1: 4434.

0: Welcome back. Hour number two, Tom Donahue. Tom Donahue Reports. Flagship network is Orion Talk Radio. Do want to give a shout out to our other fine affiliate partners in the mix. And this doesn't include everyone, but these are our primaries. These are our steadies, and these are the ones that you see listed at TalkStream Live. And of course, first and, well, I don't know, I would have to say, well, actually, they're all first and foremost. But I've gotten to know DJ at Talk Superstation really well, and we just have an incredibly great relationship, and I want to give a shout out to the Talk Superstation. I've gotten to know over time New Rev Radio. Appreciate Sean and good folks there, and of course in the first hour, Liberty and Justice Radio. Haven't gotten to know Jeff all that well, but he's doing a lot of great things. He's got several micro stations that cover conservative, liberal, progressive, radical music, all kinds of things there. And we're glad we're part of the independent, conservative, more libertarian station that they have there in Massachusetts, and also their network. And of course, we want to thank TalkStream Live, Dynamic Directory. I have felt all along it's been the great innovator and integrator of all things talk radio. And, of course, now social media and trending topics. Thanks, Bill, and all the good offerings there. More than 1,000 talk shows. And we're coming up on the third quarter of 2012. And it'll be interesting to see how those shows rank. I know we're on the bubble. We're getting close to breaking the top 25. So, again, we thank you. And one of the ways that you affect that is not just clicking or, you know, just it's those listening sessions that build up cumulatively over time. And I know if you're listening on one of those stations or other stations, but you're not connected through TalkStream Live, well, your vote doesn't count. 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Absolutely. Right there. 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That's the way it works. So, or whatever it might be. Again, I do want to thank Talk Superstation for deciding, and it starts tonight. It's Monday night, Tuesday morning, through Thursday night, Friday morning at 1 a.m. They're carrying 2 hours of our rebroadcast restream, and we appreciate that's Eastern time. So they've now decided to join us in the late nights, which we generally do a rebroadcast, and now certainly with them doing this in a fixed schedule, you will see that 4 nights a week, and we thank them for carrying us, and we're looking forward to working with them in our overnights, and certainly through our live broadcast, 3 to 5 Eastern. That's right. If you're wondering, and you're new to this program, 5 days a week, live programming comes at you, 3 to 5 p.m. Eastern. Now, of course, if you're on the West Coast, that would be 12 noon, would be the start time. And I know that you guys are capable of evaluating whether it's within the contiguous 48, or it's outside of that, or it's in other time zones worldwide. You'll have to do the reconfiguring of that start time. But it is a 2-hour live broadcast. And we thank you for joining us. If, in fact, you missed any of the first hour we spent a lot of time talking about this very day in history, United States history. And if you just joined us, you might say, what are you talking about? We're not hearing it anywhere else. Well, that's because many of them are ill-informed, under-informed, or uninformed as it pertains to the Constitution, our freedoms, our rights, because they're concerned about Obama versus Romney. Yeah, they're playing political romper room today. And they're politically absent today, or they are irresponsible, or you could say delinquent. Because what would be more important if you're part of the United States of America than talking about something as precious and as priceless and as prestigious as the United States Constitution? That's right. On this very day, 225 years to this day, the framers and the founders decided to forge a constitution, a national constitution, that essentially spelled out a division of powers or separation of powers. It shackled, at least they thought at the time, the national or federal government. It was a enumeration of powers, a limitation of powers, a delegation and a delineation of separate powers. And not only the three branches of government, but essentially said, this is the federal government's limited obligations, responsibilities, duties. And beyond that, they were to mind their own business. But it was a limitation, not an expansion of powers, a limitation. It was a clear definition or defining of those powers in a limited fashion. That's what we had. That's not what has become of this national federal government. But yes, the founding fathers decided that we needed a national constitution. And it was a way of bringing the states together in a limited rather than more uniform or unified way. And it was a way that we wouldn't have wars between the states, or at least they thought at the time. And it'd be a way that the government could play a very limited, but very useful and productive role. And that it could tie together these several states and bring together some unity of purpose and mission without destroying or disrupting or usurping or trespassing over the rights and the boundaries and the borders of the sovereign nature of those individual or several states. But on this very day, 225 years to this day, we're commemorating, we're celebrating the Constitution of the United States. Now, if there were ever a day, or days I should say, that there should be a national or federal holiday, not enforced or mandated, and voluntary. And today, and if you're just joining us, I do want to remind you that I was unaware, and I guess you could say uninformed, that in 2004, of all political animals, or subterranean creatures, Robert Byrd, United States Senator, until I believe the age of 90 or 91, decided in 2004 to add to the omnibus spending bill a national holiday, unpaid, but recognized in the United States Constitution Day in 2004. But this is what this program is about. Inspiration, motivation, education. We want well-informed opinions and movers and
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Okay, we are back. Tom Donahue. Tom Donahue Reports, Patriotism in Action. I was distracted by my emails. So a lot of changes with our affiliates. You're going to see a revised schedule for the Talk Superstation, a lot of changes there, but a lot of programs more or less just kind of swapping time slots. Not this one. They're just adding to our time slot, which is in the late night, overnights, four nights a week. So we appreciate that, Talk Superstation. And I'll tell you, I am so impressed with many of the new additions. I say many because I haven't listened to all the programs, but just the descriptions, the titles, the credentials, the background, the experience of many of the new voices at the flagship Orion Talk Radio. You guys need to check out the schedule page. I highly recommend look at the hosts and their backgrounds and their subjects. And these are all live, original programs and many voices that you may have heard before. Some are brand new voices that you haven't heard on any of the alternative networks. But they all have a purpose, a mission. They're goal-oriented. And they all, from what I can tell, involve freedom, liberty, truth, justice, and trying to do their part in a proactively and productive way. So freedom forward, you know, the love of liberty and the defense thereof. So we appreciate that. And it's Patriot Talk Radio. It's patriotism with a purpose. Very pro-American, although there's a lot of freedom fighters that go beyond the United States of America, and some of those voices are represented, whether it be Australia or it could be the UK and various other parts. So we salute you guys and gals that are trying to get the word out from your nation states, too. We are live. It is the Monday edition. It's the 225th anniversary of the United States Constitution. Now, even though we've done stories where certain other emerging nations are saying, well, we're kind of looking at other constitutions. Well, good luck, because we're still here, and you will be nowhere in all likelihood if you predicate and try to build a foundation on a different system. Because, you know, we've been the beacon and we've been the model, not in terms of application, from the theoretical framework. And if it's not based on the fact that your rights come from something beyond government, that supersedes government, that you are the sovereign, and that you've been gifted, you've been granted, that your rights are embedded in you. You don't depend on government for your rights. The lifeblood of your rights do not emanate from, nor was it the genesis of, government. The government is there, it's not as the grantor, but the protector. And when in doubt, If the government says, well, we're not sure if you have the right to, well, if it's not in violation of others' rights, even though it may not be clearly defined, by default, that means that, yes, we have that right to. They're infinite, the wellspring of rights. And it's infinite, it's indefinite, in the sense that they're, you know, you could think of an issue, or you could think of an idea that you say, you know what, maybe it's not codified. Maybe we don't find it in some legal code. It doesn't matter, because that's why the Ninth and Tenth Amendments exist. But if you're an emerging nation and you're looking for the boilerplate, you know, you're looking for the schematic, the blueprint to liberty and freedom and justice and truth. Well, look no further than the Bill of Rights and the Declaration of Independence. And in large part, our Constitution, because it's about limitation of powers, it's division of powers, it's separation of powers. But I want to go back to something I had mentioned a little earlier.
And that is, I kind of have some personal ties, if you will, or political or professional ties to this day. Because what really put us on the map 25 years ago, myself included, and to some degree even the Freedom Patriot Constitutional Movement, they say it was the largest in-depth story of any patriot freedom group up until that time. We're talking about the actual pub date was September 20th, because it was a Sunday edition of the Dallas Morning News that also went out to their national, because they do, you know, a lot of papers like New York Times, you know, some of the big papers they have, at least they did then, and I think they still do now, have distribution in other markets because there's people that live in other states that want to purchase and keep well informed and connected to their, at that time, it was their local publication. Well, when this paper that was published for the bicentennial celebration of the Constitution, talking 25 years ago, the 200th anniversary, they were looking at various groups and organizations and individuals and institutions, and the Dallas Morning News, I get a phone call. And they say, we know you have this big meeting for concerned Americans about the Constitution and about, you know, our, and about our freedoms. And we know you've done many, many meetings, seminars, lectures, you know, gatherings. And you also work with the media, and we've seen some of these radio, or heard some of these radio interviews, or seen some of the TV interviews of your speakers and your guests and even yourself. There's going to be a decision made as to what group or institutional organization is selected to represent modern day, those same principles and precepts. So I get another call, and they say they've decided they want you and your organization, the American Liberty Association, to represent that. Will you cooperate, and can we interview you? It's going to be in-depth, and we also want to interview some of your speakers. And so I agreed to do that. And I knew there was risk. Our members were concerned about it. I said, this is the best way to get the message out. Even if we're misquoted or misrepresented, we got to do it. I'm doing it. So our membership decided that they trusted me, and we went forward with it. And yeah, there were some misrepresentations and there were some inaccuracies, and we got some of those actually corrected. But anytime that you have a correction, it does not appear on the first page or the front page, or it's not real prominent, but the corrections are there in the paper, duly noted. So I had nothing to do with the title. Matter of fact, they wanted to take a picture of myself and my associate, my assistant at the time, you know, dressed in red, white, and blue. I said, not happening. We'll wear what we want to wear. It may not be the outfit you want, but they said, well, we want a large American flag as the backdrop. And we have professional photographers. I said, I could care less about that. Fine. We'll show up, but we'll dress appropriately. But no, we're not getting in some clown suit or some costume. And that's what we did. So they had a picture of myself and my associate at the time with their arms folded. You know, kind of looking, I guess maybe looked a little bit cocky, I don't know. But, you know, that's the picture they took, and a huge American flag right back on time.

0: terms for today's program. And I really think that we need to reapply, reassert the Constitution, and it really needs to be reinvigorated in the terms of our support, in terms of our enthusiasm as to how, you know, we go about this, because you're getting a lot of talk from the Rand Pauls and various others that are saying that we need a constitutional convention. No, the rules of engagement were set 225 years ago, even prior to that, but it was codified in the Constitution. And we already have the biblical underpinnings. We already have the moral sensibilities and the constitutional realities that we should be applying, if not reapplying, in these modern times. We don't need to go in unless we want to take out, unless we want to detract from some of those amendments in latter days to the United States Constitution. You know, beyond the Bill of Rights, there are some amendments that are dubious. And we know that some of them are actual criminal amendments, meaning not just criminals that certified those amendments or those that allegedly voted a certain way for those amendments in those state legislatures. But we know that the 16th Amendment is a complete and total fraud. We know that, in fact, that there is, and I just got confirmation, so thank you very much. But somehow, there was a tripwire in my system that I, maybe if I mute my system for any length of time, it doesn't allow for the sound to come back to me. I don't know, but sometimes that's when you have to restart your computer. I can't do that now, so at least I know that we have, I guess about 23 minutes, 22 minutes to go, so we'll just roll with that. But nevertheless, it's always great to get that confirmation through Skype or email.
1: 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Any phone numbers, websites, or contact information referenced during broadcast may have changed or may no longer be valid.
0: So appreciate that, guys. So when you're looking at the way some modern day politicians want to reassert or reimpose their will on our constitutional framework, the way they see it is that, oh, we'll just go in and we'll pass an amendment. And we'll have a constitutional convention, because then we can do an upgrade. Well, you know, they've already passed balanced budget resolutions. Yeah, the Congress already is supposedly bound by these resolutions. And anybody balancing their checkbook realizes that you're not supposed to spend more money than you have. We know that there's biblical admonitions as to just weights and measures and sound money. So we have all the knowledge as it pertains to what is sensible in terms of finances and monetary policy. We don't need the congressman to be meeting behind closed doors at a constitutional convention or assigning delegates, because it's already a known fact that proponents of global government and those that see we are the world and those that want to modernize the Constitution, whatever that means, these forces of progress and modernization and globalization are knocking at the doorstep of this burgeoning, I would have to say, I'm trying to think of the best way to frame this. They see this new world order coming into formation, and what they want to do is say, well, we need a balanced budget. Oh, we'll simply balance it. Ronald Reagan talked about it in glowing terms, but he never submitted one. They say, well, all bills of revenue start in the legislature, which is true. I mean, it's a legislative responsibility, not an executive responsibility. But it's almost a common political courtesy that the president will at least submit a budget. It's a starting point. It's almost like it's a proposal. Well, Ronald Reagan never proposed a balanced budget. Now, some of those that would say that political practicality would say that, well, he knew he couldn't get that. So he proposed what he thought was best. No, that shows a lack of political and moral leadership. And it shows political hypocrisy. And quite frankly, it was a criminal act in some sense because he led us down a bankrupt road, or he was at least a co-conspirator in our economic bankruptcy or monetary bankruptcy. And so it took Bill Clinton and Newt Gingrich to kind of straighten things out, at least to some degree. And Ronald Reagan couldn't do it? Really? No, they didn't do anything about the national debt. They only worked on a deficit. And so you have executives that can propose balanced budgets. You have legislators that can actually enact balanced budgets. We don't need a constitutional convention in order to effectuate that goal. So in my view, you know, there's ulterior motives here. And those motives could lead to the absolute, total and complete demise of our republic. If you have a rewrite of the Constitution, and quite frankly, they're not going, in this day and age, they're not going to have a constitutional convention to discuss one issue and one issue alone. Look at the writings of many of the think tanks on the left and the right. Whether it's the Brookings Institute, the Hoover Institution, there's various others that have talked about what they would want to see happen, the framework and the actual goals of a constitutional convention. So on Constitution Day, I'm saying reapply the principles, double down on our Constitution, our Declaration of Independence, and our Bill of Rights, because they got those 10 right. Oh, they're totally right and right on. But some of the others, like the 17th Amendment, the 16th Amendment, well, we no longer have states represented. We have two senators within states that don't represent the states. It should be the state legislature that more or less dictates to the United States senators how to take care of the state's business. Instead, it's the popular vote. And they're not really bound by any, you know, these two senators just float throughout the state. And they're not bound by anything legislatively in terms of the state legislature. And the 16th Amendment that turned upside down taxation, which is really personal enslavement through taxation. Indentured servitude through this illegal act of Congress that was never truly.
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We're back. Tom Donahue, Tom Donahue Reports, Patriotism in Action, Monday edition, celebration of the United States Constitution, Constitution Day, 225 years to this day. And I was also hearkening back to 25 years ago, the bicentennial celebration of the Constitution, when this host at that time wasn't involved with radio except for lining up patriot speakers and authors and researchers for radio and television and bringing them to speak to our Four Concerned Americans rallies and seminars and lectures and luncheons and various other gatherings, that I was selected along with our organization as the group that most represented the principles and precepts of the Founding Fathers, or restoring and reapplying those principles. And the article that the Dallas Morning News wrote, and we participated in terms of them interviewing us and attending our rallies and our convention, was they came up with the title, and I had nothing to do with the title, although I like it a lot. Some people felt offended. I wasn't offended at all. They called us Monetary Revolutionaries. That was the title of it, Dallas Morning News, Dallas Life Magazine. It was published on Sunday, September the 20th, 1987, for Constitution Day and Constitution Week, the bicentennial celebration. You know, it was, I mean, it's sort of like when you have like the 10-year anniversary of 9/11. This was like the 200th year anniversary of the United States Constitution. And they knew that we were constitutionalists. And they looked at a lot of groups and organizations, and they chose us, and we participated. And it was my call because others were saying, well, the media is biased. And I said, I don't care. We got to get this message out. We've got to be able to stand up to media scrutiny, try to correct the record where need be. But, yeah, we let them into our office and our meetings, and they realized that we weren't racist. We weren't bigots. We weren't backwater bozos. You know, we weren't hillbillies, hicks in the sticks. That many of us were educated. Many of us were intelligent, well-informed, and very patriotic. And they had an opportunity. It was up to the members and those that attended. If they wanted to talk to the reporter, they could. If they didn't, that's fine. And so they took a sampling of people, almost kind of randomly, you know, and then our speakers that I said, you can either cooperate.

0: or choose to be interviewed or not. So they did talk to some of the speakers. And the title of the article, again, was Monetary Revolutionaries. They believe a secret conspiracy rules the world. They believe having a social security number gives ground to the enemy. And they believe that their money is, they believe that their money is nobody's business or something to that effect. I always get that third one a little bit off, but it was on the privacy issue as it relates to, you know, the way we earn our money and what we do with our money is nobody's business. And of course, Social Security number, they know we talked about that as the precursor to the mark of the beast and us all being numbered. And this article came out, again, in September of, you know, actually the actual pub date was September 20th, 1987, entitled Monetary Revolutionaries. So this day does hold a special place for me, just like Independence Day. And I'm not into the federalized and nationalized holidays, but I thought it was kind of odd. And a little known factoid to, if you knew this fact before I mentioned it today, well, great. That means you were pretty well informed. You kept up with things. But I didn't know that Robert Byrd was the initiator of this for whatever reason. And that it became a federal holiday, nationally recognized, although unpaid and not a high ranking holiday, because the high rankers obviously get the day off, and it just gets a lot more attention. But nevertheless, in 2004, it became part of one of those federal or national holidays, although unpaid and certainly, I guess, more downplayed. And it was Robert Byrd, the senator from West Virginia, that stuck it in an omnibus spending bill, of all things, which generally, usually those things come back to haunt us. But this was actually something good, because if the federal government's going to mandate, and again, I don't like mandates, or federal oversight. But if the government's going to give you money, it's going to fund education at any and all levels, well, there's ties. It's like bribes. And so they're going to have, just like if the federal government's going to help you build public transportation or highways, or, you know, and they say, hey, you better change your drinking laws, so that you have to be, you know, 21 or above. Well, it didn't take long for all the states to come into compliance with that, because they didn't want their federal funds, you know, reduced. Or the helmet laws for motorcyclists and, you know, those kind of things. Even though there's local and state rights issues, when there's federal funding involved, the federal government, the mommy and daddy government, can dictate, and that's what they've done. So in terms of education, it became clear that they said, okay, we want on this given day in this week, we want you to educate. It's got to be part of your education and component. Now, it's nice to have a lot of local noise in the neighborhood. And no, it's not a conspiracy. It's people working on their cars, apparently. I guess if I can close this window, maybe that'll help. Okay, I can suffocate, but that's all right. It just seems like whether it's lawnmowers, dogs, cars, or trash trucks, at some point in this program we're going to have that. Well, it's probably hurting the dog's ears more than our ears. But yeah, these are well-skilled mechanics, I'm sure. But besides the noisemakers, let's talk about the lawbreakers. And so our government has a way of, like the mafia, enforcing their edicts, their dictates. But this is one of those few that actually kind of work to our favor, because if you're part of the public school system, which I call the public cesspool system, or through public universities, even private universities, and there's any kind of grant or aid or government ties, which almost all institutions have now at the federal level, they have to be commemorating, they have to be educating, they have to be teaching about the Constitution. I'd much rather be voluntary rather than mandated. But there is, you know, something to say, hey, at least something good has come of it. Now, then you have to say, well, what is the education? Are they just, is it politically correct education and denunciation and about our founding fathers? And, you know, the fact is that people don't look at what was happening in certain time. It's like there's a different time and there were different. I'm not trying to justify the injustice that occurred to blacks or to African Americans or to Africans at that time, or to women being subjected to that they didn't have a right to vote. And I mean, there's a lot of things that got corrected over time, thankfully and prayerfully so. And that's why there was an amendment process, a Bill of Rights, and, you know, things continue. You know, if you really look at it, except for a few of those dubious amendments, there's already a mechanism in place, if the Founding Fathers didn't for some reason get it right, that it could be corrected. But wholesale, you know, updates or modernization with our Constitution, to me, is criminal. And I think we should, as citizens of the several states, be in absolute and total contempt and protest of anything like that. You want to balance a budget? You already have balanced budget resolutions that have been passed and adopted and accepted, and that there's certain financial standards that, you know, every household has to deal with, and every business has to deal with, and every state legislature, you know, it's mandated by the state legislatures already. And so just do the right thing. We don't need a constitutional convention. But if they want to put forward, just like if they want to put through a constitutional amendment process, then fine, go ahead, do it. But we don't need a convention to put forward and to pass an amendment. That process already exists. And that's why we have amendments to the Constitution. Well, I kind of violated to some degree what I had said, that I wasn't going to spend the entirety of 2 hours of this program talking about this most important issue. But that's how the Spirit leads you sometimes. Sometimes you divert. Sometimes you digress. Sometimes you expound or expand on something that you thought you were going to do a segment on, or maybe just a couple segments. So that's how it goes. You can get all the Romney versus Obama, all the Middle East madness, all that is being talked about on 99.9% of the other shows. Oh, you can throw in a few spaceships too, and a few space aliens and reptilians, and maybe a few smart money seminars, and some advice on relationships. Yeah, that's always wonderful. I'm glad that I have this relationship with you Monday through Friday, the live edition, 3 to 5 p.m. Eastern. The website is TomDonahueReports.com. Thanks to all the affiliates. Thanks to you, the listener. And give a little thought and a little commemoration. 225 years, the United States Constitution is Constitution Day, September 17th.
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3: Coming to you from an undisclosed location somewhere in the heart of the windswept prairies of Oklahoma, I'm your intrepid host, L.A. Marzulli. 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

0: folks. Great to be here. This is your intrepid host, L.A. Marzulli. We had some technical difficulties. Not sure who dropped the ball or threw the Hail Mary pass and missed it, whatever. But we're here, and it's great. And thanks for tuning in. I want to jump right into it because what is happening in Washington, D.C., is just unprecedented. Kevin McCarthy stated, why aren't we investigating Joe Biden and Hunter Biden? I've got a clip here on YouTube, and I'll get to that in just a second, that has Joe Biden specifically saying that he put pressure, okay, on the council in Ukraine who was investigating his son's dealing with this oil, energy company or what have you. And there was like a lot of money in aid. And Biden just basically said, you fire this guy, you're not getting the money. That's called extortion. That's called extortion. And he was the vice president of the United States when this happened. So here we've got President Trump calling up Zelensky and saying, hey, can you at least look into this Biden thing? That's all he's saying. There's no pressure. There's no quid pro quo going on here. He just does this. The Democrats are all over it. Why? They're trying to protect Joe Biden because they know, in my opinion, that Biden is as guilty as sin. Watch this. You be the judge. You tell me. Let me get to it over here. You tell me what it is we are looking at. Let me go to full screen. In 2006, Ukrainian prosecutor General Viktor Shokin and his investigation of corruption involving not wanting this corruption exposed, Joe Biden swung into action using U.S. Let me go back there because I want to read that whole transcript. Okay, hold on. Here we go. In 2006, Ukrainian prosecutor General Viktor Shokin and his investigation of corruption involving Burisma Holdings, a natural gas company, keeps switching on me. Give me a second. Identified Hunter Biden as a recipient of over $3 million from the company. What did he do for $3 million? Wow. This is what's going on in Washington. This is allegedly what is going on. Think about the people that get elected when they come in. Think about $150 million net worth Nancy Pelosi. Where does she get that money? How does that work? Look at Dianne Feinstein. How much money does she have? I better be careful here because these people have the millions of dollars to squash me like a little insect, which in fact is really what I am, just a warm, fuzzy bear here. But somebody's got to wave their hands and say, what's going on here? Drain the stinking swamp. Let's continue. Not wanting this corruption exposed, Joe Biden, who's the vice president at that time, swung into action using U.S. loan guarantees as hostage while demanding, hold on, let me go back, while demanding Shokin be fired. Amazingly, Joe Biden now brags about his actions in this manner. Listen carefully, folks. Here it comes. And I just find this incredible.
1: I remember going over convincing our team, our brothers, to convincing that, that we should be providing for loan guarantees. I went over, I guess, the 12th, 13th time to Kyiv, and I was supposed to announce that there was another $1 billion loan guarantee.
0: Stop. Another $1 billion loan guarantee. Another $1 billion loan guarantee. So Biden is holding the $1 billion. I mean, I'm not making this stuff up. I really wish I was. This is how corrupt this thing is. And the fact that he's just, nonchalantly just saying it like, wow, I flexed my muscle. Listen to what he says. I mean, this guy is president? It's just like, you got to be kidding me.
1: Commitment from Poroshenko and from Yatsenyuk that they would take action against the state prosecutor, and they didn't. So they said they're walking out to press conference. I said, I'm not going to, we're not going to give you the $1 billion. They said, you have no authority. You're not the president. The president said. I said, call him. I said, I'm telling you, you're not getting $1 billion. I said,
0: He said, you're not the president. And Biden goes, call him. So he knows that he's being backed by Barack because they're all in bed together on some level. And 5 hours, 6 hours later, whatever it is, this guy's fired. Biden is holding $1 billion of aid from the Ukrainian government unless they fire the prosecutor. Guess what? For $1 billion, what are you going to do? You're going to fire 12 prosecutors. Watch what he says here. I'm going to roll it back here because I want to make sure you got this. Here we go.
1: They said, you have no authority. You're not the president. The president said. I said, call him. I said, I'm telling you, you're not getting $1 billion. I said, you're not getting $1 billion. I'm going to be leaving here. And I think it was, 6 hours? I looked at it and said, I'm leaving in 6 hours. If the prosecutor's not fired, you're not getting the money. Oh, son of a bitch. Got fired. And they put in place someone who was solid.
0: Oh, they put in place someone who was solid? No, it doesn't work like that, Joe. You use your power in a corrupt way and a billion-dollar loan promise to get what you wanted so the prosecutor wouldn't prosecute your son. Go after your son. $3 million for doing what? I mean, can I have a job like that? I don't want a job like that, folks. I don't want, you know, cushy money like that. Who does? It's disgusting. That's the stuff that drug lords make their money out of. Let's continue here. So this is what's going on in Washington. And I just find it absolutely unbelievable, the charade that is happening on Capitol Hill with little pencil neck and everybody else, you know, banging the drum. Oh, Pelosi gets up. Oh, it's a corruption of the United States Constitution. It's a constitutional crisis. And Hillary Clinton getting in, you know, oh, we got to get rid of her. She's still sore about losing a 2016 election. She didn't like the will of the American people. Sorry, Hillary. I want to get to another story here. I believe it's right here. This is from the Gateway Pundit. These guys are incredible. If you're not signed up for that, please sign up for the Gateway Pundit. Epic. Devin Nunes, opening statement. And I got to tell you, man, Nunes is one of our. This guy's incredible. He's the tip of the spear. He's constantly fighting against us. I'm going to read the whole thing here because I think it's really imperative to what is happening. This guy condenses it. He's there. He knows exactly what's going on, and he's there to tell us. And thank God he's there to tell us. So listen to this, folks. This is Nunes' opening statement for whistleblower disclosure hearing. I want to congratulate the Democrats on the rollout of their latest information, warfare operation against the president. Their extraordinary ability once again to enlist the mainstream media in their campaign, which is exactly what's happening. Mainstream media, oh my gosh, you know, Trump's finally done it. We got to impeach, impeach, impeach, impeach, impeach. So they weren't happy with the Mueller report. Now they've got to get something else, and they think they've got this. This operation began with media reports from the prime instigator of the Russian collusion hoax that a whistleblower is claiming President Trump made a nefarious promise to a foreign leader. The release transcript of the call has already debunked that central assertion, but that didn't matter. The Democrats simply moved the goalpost, get this, by claiming that there doesn't need to be a quid pro quo. I said squid, sorry. It was that. Look, this is why I said squid. See this ridiculous thing that you've got to look at? So that thing's moving around. It's catching my eye, which is why I said squid pro quo. Quid pro quo for this conversation to serve as the basis for impeaching the president. Speaker Pelosi went even further when asked earlier if she put the brakes on impeachment if a transcript turned out to be benign. She responded, "We have many other candidates for impeachable offenses." So there you go. If their whistleblower operation doesn't work out, the Democrats and their media assets can always drum up something else. That's what they will do. They are determined not to allow this president, our president, Donald Trump, get elected. They will do whatever they have to do, including the insurance policy that we learned from Peter Strzok and Lisa Page, as Trump calls them, the two lovebirds who conspired to make sure that if Trump did get elected, there would be a insurance policy. And that's what, of course, in my opinion, was the bogus FISA warrants and the whole Mueller investigation, which was an absolute charade. What other information has come to light since the original false reports of a promise being made? We've learned the following. The complaint relied on hearsay evidence provided by the whistleblower. The inspector general did not know the contents of the phone call at issue. The inspector general found that the whistleblower displayed arguable political bias against Donald Trump. The Department of Justice investigated the complaint and determined no action was warranted. The Ukrainian president denies, hello, being pressured by Trump. So once again, the supposed scandal ends up being nothing like we were told. And once again, the Democrats, their media mouthpieces, and a cabal of leakers are ginning up a fake story with no regard to the monumental damage they're causing to our public institutions and to trust in government. And without acknowledging all the false stories they propagated in the past, including countless allegations that the Trump campaign colluded with Russia, it's the Russians, back to hack the 2016 election. We're supposed to forget about all those stories, but believe this one. In short, what we have with this storyline is another Steele dossier. The Steele dossier was the bogus dossier concocted by Fusion GPS, paid for by the DNC and the Hillary Clinton campaign for president. Why aren't they going after these people? I'm just blown away, which created the bogus warrant, FISA warrants, the phony FISA warrants, the jacked up FISA warrants, which then allowed them to spy on the Trump campaign. That's a matter of historical record at this point. And I just pray to God that indictments happen. These people who are involved in this thing need to pay. I mean, this is unbelievable. If Hillary Clinton and the DNC paid for the bogus Steele dossier, right, and through GPS and then used it to spy on a Trump campaign with bogus FISA warrants, I mean, come on. Where's the media? Not a peep. I'll note here, in the Democrats' mania to overturn the 2016 election, everything they touch gets hopelessly politicized. With the Russia hoax, it was our intelligence agencies, which were turned into a political weapon to attack the president. And today, the whistleblower process is the casualty. Until about a week ago, the need to protect that process was a primary bipartisan concern of this committee. But if the Democrats were really concerned about defending that process, they would have pursued this matter with quiet and sober inquiries, as we do for all whistleblowers. But that would have been useless for them. They don't want answers. They want a public spectacle, which is exactly what's going on. And so we've been treated to an unending parade of press releases, press conferences, and fake news stories. This hearing itself is another example. Whistleblower inquiries should not be held in public at all, as our Senate counterparts, both Democrat and Republicans, obviously understand. Their hearing with Mr. McGuire is behind closed doors. But again, that only makes sense when your goal is to get information, not to create a media frenzy. The current hysteria has something else in common with the Russian hoax. Back then, they accused the Trump campaign of colluding with Russians when the Democrats themselves were colluding with Russians and preparing the Steele dossier. I mean, there it is. So now they're accusing Trump of trying to muscle Zelensky, the current Ukrainian president, which is exactly what Biden did and admitted he did. I just played you a YouTube clip. I might be making this up. Today, they accused the president of pressuring Ukrainians to take actions that would help himself or hurt his political opponents. And yet, there are numerous examples of the Democrats doing the exact same thing. For example, Joe Biden bragged that he extorted the Ukrainians into firing a prosecutor who happened to be investigating Biden's own son. I mean, Nunez is saying this. I just showed you the clip. Why isn't anyone going after Joe Biden? Why isn't anyone looking into what's really going on with Hunter Biden? $3 million? $3 million for doing what? $50 grand a month. $50,000 a month for doing what? Could you imagine $50,000 a month, as I said in PPS report yesterday? That figure is what many Americans make the entire year. And then after that, they got to pay taxes on it and support a family and buy groceries and pay the mortgage and car payments and everything else. You know, I mean, $50,000 a month. How is it that these guys get $3 million? That's how they get it. These Democrat senators wrote a letter pressuring the Ukrainian general prosecutor to reopen investigations it reportedly froze on former Trump campaign officials. Another Democratic senator went to Ukraine and pressured the Ukrainian president not to investigate corruption allegations involving Biden's son. According to Ukrainian officials, Democratic National Committee contractor Alexander Chalupa tried to get Ukrainian officials to provide dirt on Trump associates and tried to get the former Ukrainian president to comment publicly on their alleged ties to Russia. Ukrainian official Serhiy Lyshenko was a source for Nellie Orr, wife of Department of Justice officer, official Bruce Orr. So there's the connection. There's the real Russian connection right there. As she worked on the anti-Trump operation conducted by Fusion GPS and funded by the Democrats. And of course, Democrats on this very committee negotiated with people they thought were Ukrainians in order to obtain nude pictures of Trump. As you see, it's a reliable rule of thumb in these information operations that whatever the Democrats accuse you of doing, they are doing themselves. People can reasonably ask why the Democrats are so determined to impeach this president, when in just a year they'll have a chance to vote him out of office. In fact, one Democratic congressman, one of the first to call for Trump's impeachment, gave us the answer when he said, "I'm concerned that if we don't impeach the president, he will get reelected." This is our country. This is a banana republic. This is the stuff that goes down in Venezuela. Yes, winning election is hard. And when you compete, you have no guarantee you'll win. But the American people should have a say in all of this. And they made their voices heard in the last election. This latest gambit by the Democrats to overturn the people's mandate is unhinged and dangerous. They should end this entire dishonest, grotesque spectacle and get back to solving problems, which is what every member of this committee was sent here to do. Judging by today's charade, however, the chance of that happening anytime soon is zero to none. And this man, Nunez, Representative Nunez, is absolutely incredible. And I just want to show his picture here again. So, Devin Nunez, we applaud you here. You are an amazing individual, and I'm in awe of your chutzpah and your passion and your verve and just your ability to state things so eloquently. Thank you for what you're doing. So let's get back to this before I'm down at the end of the break, which is getting close here. So look, folks, you got to ask the question, why aren't we investigating Joe Biden and Hunter Biden? Why isn't this happening? This whole thing is utter nonsense. So we'll see how it plays out. There was some interesting posts from on the Q board today. And why is this on? It shouldn't be on. Let me just post this here real quick if I can get it. It's really interesting what they're saying. And let me just read this to you. Lastly, one more thing will happen. The Senate will not convict the president. In other words, what they're saying, if impeachment goes and the House votes to impeach him, they turn it over to the Senate. So now the Senate will go. Here's where it gets interesting. Lastly, one more thing will happen. The Senate will not convict the president. Nothing will happen to Trump. Most Americans are clueless, as I am too. About political processes, the law, and the Constitution. I have a rough idea, but not like this gentleman who's degreed in this particular subject. Most Americans believe that being impeached results in removal from office. They don't understand that phase two is a trial in and by the Senate, where he has zero chances of conviction. Remember, the Senate is controlled by Republicans. They will determine what testimony is allowed, and everything will be allowed, including DNC collusion with the Clinton campaign to fix the election in favor of Hillary. God, I'd love to see that. Lord, make it so. The creation of the phony Trump dossier, the cover-up and destruction of emails that very likely included incriminating information. How many thousands of emails did Hillary, destroy and then bleach the servers, destroy everything, the hard drives? I mean, can you imagine if any of us did this and this woman is walking around? I mean, I don't understand it. They will incriminate each other for lying to the FISA court, for spying and wiretapping the Trump campaign, and for colluding with foreign political actors, especially George Soros. After the Senate declines to convict the president, we will have an election and Trump will win. It will be a backlash against the Democratic petulance, temper tantrums, hypocrisy, and dishonesty. Even minorities will vote for Trump because for the first time, they will see exactly what the Democratic Party really stands for. So let me continue here, folks. This is from Dinesh D'Souza. He was jailed under the Obama administration for donating a little bit more money than he should have to the Republican campaign. They immediately incarcerated him. So it's amazing. Remember, I was also targeted by the IRS under the Obama administration. I am being censured right now by Twitter, by YouTube, by Google, by Facebook, as are other conservative Christian pundits who dare push back against the machine. Recently, Facebook admitted that they are biased, and of course they are. So Dinesh D'Souza says this. This, of course, is our little, Greta Thunberg, who sat there in front of the UN and wherever else she was speaking, and how dare you, lecturing us, a 16-year-old lecturing us. Excuse me, why don't you sail your boat over to China and lecture the Chinese instead of coming here, okay? Why don't you go lecture the Chinese who are responsible for well over 50% of the pollution on this planet? They don't care. They don't care at all. As Christians, we should be more concerned about the environment than any other group because it's God's creation. I get that. But climate change is bogus. Climate change has never been proven. Climate change is a bunch of hooey. The planet climate goes up and down, up and down, up and down, up and down. We were told by other climate aficionados that we only had, so many years to live before overpopulation and we ran out of oil and all this stuff. Well, everything's just perking the way it's supposed to perk, And what if we get a little ice age instead of this big global heat wave that we're supposed to get? They just make stuff up. As I wrote in my book, The Cosmic Chess Match, what we found out, and this was ClimateGate back years ago, what we discovered that the scientists who were working on ClimateGate didn't like what they were getting, so they just fudged the facts. They threw that science out and made up their own. So D'Souza says this, children, notably Nordic white girls with braids and red cheeks, were often used in Nazi propaganda. An old Goebbels technique. Looks like today's progressive left is still learning its game from an earlier left in the 1930s. What I find so interesting, there's Greta, and that's from the, it's almost identical. I mean, it's absolutely almost identical. So they parade this woman out. She sails over here in her solar-powered, you know, yacht or whatever. And from what I understand, and I haven't been able to vet this, everyone hopped on a jet and flew back. Well, you know, if we go by AOC, we're not supposed to have airplanes anymore. So what can I tell you? www.buyjingles.com. This stuff really works. This is one of the most amazing testimonies, because here you can see all the spots on the carpet right there. And then here is after Jingles. And their testimony is this. Hey, LA, how are you? Enjoy watching your videos. Thank you so much. A great education tool for our family. Keep up with what God stirs you to do. I'm definitely being stirred today. Thank you, Veronica. 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Wow. We are happy with the results. Thank you, Jingles. God bless, Veronica. You know, folks, that's it. www.buyjingles.com. 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This stuff really does work. Keep it right here. 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I will be back at the other side of the break, and we'll bring you on home. Thanks for watching.
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0: Hey folks, we're back. I'm your intrepid host, L.A. Marzulli, right here on KGRA and of course on my YouTube channel, L.A. Marzulli. This is what just absolutely amazes me. So here we've got how Afghan opium poppy farming has... Let me do that whole thing again. How Afghan opium poppy farming has grown. You try to say that three times fast. Cultivation in Afghanistan in hectares between 1994 and 2018. So let me understand something, okay? We go here, right there, you can see it. That's where we invade. And then right after that year, 2002, the opium is pretty much the same. Look at this graph, folks. What's going on here? Why, the opium production is going up, up, up, and away. Oh my gosh, how is that possible when the United States forces are over there? You know, I know what's going on, and I'll probably get in all sorts of trouble for this, that opium is the deep state's tool, and they spread it everywhere, and it's worth at least $1 trillion a year. And they take that money, and they run their black budget programs with it. Now, that's what I'm saying. That's what I'm alleging. I can't prove that. But there's something going on here, because if I were a military commander and I knew about the heroin problem globally and I knew about the opioid problem in this country, what would I be doing? I'd be burning every single opium field in Afghanistan. That's it. That's what my troops would be doing, burn and destroy the opium fields. But what do we see here? It'd be one thing if it just kind of like, you know, went up a little bit, right? No. I mean, it's tripled. It's tripled. Why? Because those who run this thing are accountable to no one. That's the deep state. They're accountable to no one. So they allow this. They cultivate it literally. They allow it. They cultivate it. They propagate it. And they poison the globe with it. And they don't care. It is absolutely evil beyond anything you can possibly imagine. Getting people hooked on opioids. Unbelievable. Is Joker a dangerous movie? Joaquin Phoenix and director Todd Phillips respond to the critics. Oh, you know, it's just a movie, L.A., and I think we are all aware of these issues. We're concerned, and I think that's why we talk about it. I don't think that we can be afraid to talk about it. Let's spend millions of dollars, okay? You guys got all the money, all right? You got all this money. You put out this absolute pablum, this absolute garbage, in my opinion, this trash, in my opinion, and you corrupt the minds of people. You celebrate darkness as something good. You flip the narrative. Instead of, you know, is there any hope in this movie? Probably not. I won't go see it. And I would counsel you not to see it either. So in defense of Joker and its repulsive violence. So there's all this, you know, repulsive violence. So now we're going to defend repulsive violence. It's really okay to be, you know, violent like this because it's going to teach us something. What? I have no clue, but this is how upside down everything is, especially when it comes to Hollywood. Warner Brothers will not screen The Joker at the Aurora Theater after Dark Knight Rises shooting. So when The Dark Knight happened, right, in the Aurora Theater, and the guy with the orange hair and the eyeballs like this, who was obviously, in my opinion, not in his right mind. I believe he was a program shooter. Where's Russ Dizdar when you need him? He was a program shooter, and he went in and he did this. So now, you know, Warner Brothers isn't going to screen. Well, why not? I mean, what are you guys afraid of? It's only a movie. Let's go back to here. I don't think we can be afraid to talk about it. That's what you guys are telling us. And somehow now when we get over here, oh, we're just afraid to, oh, it's just a movie. Don't worry about it. Those people in Aurora won't mind. So who cares? You know, it's just, this is where we're at. So we got this double standard. And that's why I stand up and say it and call it like it is. Look, if you want to go see The Joker and you want to make a film like a Joker, that's your business. It's a free country. I applaud you. Way to go. Spend millions of dollars on making a piece of junk like this. Go for it. But guess what? I have freedom of speech too, even though it's censored on YouTube and Google and Facebook and other places. But I have the right to push back and say, I think it's a piece of trash, in my opinion, and I'm not going to go see it because it doesn't uplift the human spirit. It pushes it down. It celebrates darkness. It celebrates the depraved. It celebrates, and I haven't even seen it, just from the pictures and just from the trailer. That's what, in my opinion, that's what it celebrates. Do we really need that? With society crumbling all around us, do we really need a movie like this? So, you know, it's a free country. I'm not saying you can't make it, but why is it funded? Why does this guy get millions of dollars? And I've got the Nephilim trilogy, which I would love to make a movie. And people have said, L.A., it's so cinematic, you should make a movie out of that. Well, it would be great. But they won't do it because Jesus is mentioned. So somehow we can mention, we can go as far down and basically into the nadir of darkness, the deepest part of the human psyche, the darkest place we can go. We can descend in there and drag the audience like Stephen King does in his ridiculous movies like it. These people are free to do whatever they want, right? But if I mention Jesus in a film, or even on air at KGRA, people get offended at that. Oh, I really like your show, but you just can't be mentioning that J word here because it's offensive to me. Amazing, just amazing. The hero of humanity is somehow a byword, somehow offensive. Go figure. Let's move on. Ocasio-Cortez still hasn't paid her delinquent taxes. It's a very interesting article. It's sort of tongue-in-cheek. It's about $1,500. She needs to get that settled. But the bottom line is we got a dog chewing over here. Wrinkles, you're on camera. You're live on radio. You okay, boy? Go get some water. I got him a big bone, and he's going for it. If I had a camera operator here, I'd have him turn the camera and show Mr. Wrinkles, but alas. So here's the deal, and this is what I love about this, that 6 months after staff promised to address the overdue bill, it still hasn't been, and I'm sure it'll be taken care of now that she's been embarrassed like this. But gee, you know, all these people want to do is raise our taxes, collect all the guns, have a larger government, and basically legislate every moment of our lives. You know, we are going to rebuild out in California. I used to draw plans, architectural plans, 30 years ago. It's one of the things I used to do. And I would design remodels and carports and other things for houses, for construction companies. And I did this and for a living. And so the, our house burned, as many of you know, and thank you for contributing to the our relief fund and all. But I really miss home. I've been on that property for 40 years. I love that property. 40 years on that property. It is home. I'm thankful for what we have here. And I thank you all for supporting us and allowing us to get up and running again. And it's and I mean that. But I'm homesick, so I drew up the plans. And typical of California, we submitted them, and immediately they got kicked back. Well, you can only build the original house, L.A., was 1,334 feet. Small little California bungalow, okay? So I'm allowed 10% on that, which brings me to 1,470 feet. What I drew was 1,740 feet. So I can't do that. And if I want to do that, I've got to go before the Coastal Commission, who will take 6 months to a year to decide whether I'm allowed to build a 1,700 square foot house on my own property. Welcome to the communist fascist state of California, where we are legislated every single step of the way. So I redrew the plans, and I created a 1,470 square foot house with a detached garage, and we're going to resubmit the plans next week, and I will be giving you updates on what people in California have to do. Remember, I'm the victim here. We lost everything, absolutely everything, as did 819 other people. We lost everything. Our lives were literally erased. Every photograph, every book, gone. Our lives were erased. And again, thank you all for who contributed. The bottom line is all we want to do is rebuild. And the politicians stand up and go, oh, yes, you know, we're going to expedite the building process and it's all going to go smooth. So far, they've given 20 permits out. To the best of my knowledge, 20 permits out, and we're coming on the first year. November 9th is when all this happened. What's wrong with this picture? Let's continue, folks. To save the planet, Ocasio-Cortez wants to control cow flatulence. And I'm going to use the word flatulence because, dare I say, cow fart, I might be insulting some people. So, here on Acceleration Radio, we will say cow flatulence, other than the lowbrow word of fart, if you know what I mean. Andrew Yang wants to bankrupt cattle farms. So here's the deal. This is how absurd they are. This is all they have to offer. Kill the babies, tax everybody in oblivion, tax meat, tax cow flatulence, and on and on and on it goes. I mean, we really want these people running the country? Under Donald Trump, the lowest unemployment rate in almost the history of America. The numbers are through the roof. Highest number of blacks employed. African Americans employed. Highest number of Hispanic Americans employed. I mean, really? Really? We really want to ruin this, what we got here? For what? For higher taxes? Abortion on demand? Open borders, let millions of undocumented people in? And when we vote, if you don't have identification, you should not be allowed to vote. It's real simple. Real simple. ID, paper ballots. What's so hard about that? I don't get it. Let's continue. Censorship. This tweet may include sensitive content. A guy came up to me at the Branson conference, and he showed me. He said, you know, L.A., every time you tweet, this is what I get. This tweet may include sensitive content. So here's one from 5 days ago, and here's one 9/7/19. This tweet may include sensitive content. 9/5/19, this tweet may include sensitive content. 9/4, this tweet may include sensitive content. You get it. You don't think that that's censorship? Why is it sensitive content? Because I'm going against what the mainstream media says? Because of my conservative Christian views? You see, it's so funny. Liberalism is, they act so liberal, so caring, until you disagree with them. And then they're not so caring, and then they're not so liberal. Free speech is okay as long as it's the speech I want to hear. But if someone else has a different viewpoint, oh, bam, they get slammed. They get censored on Twitter. They get censored on YouTube. They get censored on all different media platforms, social media platforms. That is what's going on. We've already done the Jingles commercial. Let's continue. The mystery of the bizarre elongated skulls found in Germany could finally be solved. What they were saying is here is that these skulls are genetic. And we're working on a new film. It's on the DNA, which it's episode 4 of the Amitrail of the Nephilim series. And you can see the poster right over here, Amitrail of the Nephilim. Here's the book. It's almost 600 pages. We sold out of these dogs. We sold out of these guys here at Branson, and we're just blown away. And people have been writing in telling me how much information they've gleaned from it. But we believe that these are genetic. There's the foramen magnum in the back. I've shown you this before. It's as far back to the rear of the skull as you possibly can get without going outside. So we've had many doctors look at these. We've had anthropologists, archaeologists, and this is episode 4, and it's coming up here, hopefully before Christmas. God willing, I will have that released. Because if it is genetic, then what are we looking at? And we think that these skulls must have necessitated a much larger neck. And I'm going to show you something here, and I'm going to do something I normally don't do. I'm going to show you this. I'm going to get out of the chair and bring this up to the camera. So the guys on the radio can't hear this, but the people on film can. So that skull I just showed you, this is what we think it may have looked like. Let me back up a little bit. So that's what the cinnamon skull, the one on my desk right there, when drawn out by Wesley San Giorgi, that's what we think it looks like. Right there. Can you imagine? Can you imagine? Notice the longer neck. And look, folks, I don't know whether these are the remnants of the Anakim. I don't know that. We don't have enough information. I had an inside source that told me that the DNA from the so-called giants coming out of Afghanistan was tested and that the nuclear DNA came back unknown primate. We've also heard that from the Waiki skeleton that Brian Forrester showed us years ago in Peru, that was done by a European film company. And if anyone knows that film company, please let me know. I'm trying to get a hold of them. And the mitochondrial DNA came back Native American, as it were, Amerindian, but the nuclear DNA was unknown, which is exactly what fits our hypothesis. So it gets extremely interesting, which is why we are on the trail. By the way, if one of you watching this has one of these things in your attic or your basement or whatever, we are anxiously trying to get more DNA to of course, process. And if you've acquired your artifact legally, you can shoot me an email at la@lamarshallee.net. Or if you're part of the Ministry of Culture in Peru and you want to help out, that would be great too. So this is what the baby skull, and we feature this skull in the upcoming DNA film. We unwrapped that. It was a 2,000-year-old skull at Senior Juan's private Paracas History Museum. And Senior Juan was the person who really put all this on the map. Brian Forrester was the guy that made these videos and put them on YouTube, which then really expanded the story. And thank you, Brian, for doing that. But it's Senior Juan who put this stuff, who spent his entire life really making the museum and trying to find out who these enigmatic people were. I believe that they are the remnants of the Nephilim. That's my hypothesis. I'm not saying they are, but that is my hypothesis, and I am going to stick with it. This came from a gentleman who's active military duty. And this is what he's saying regarding what's happening in the Middle East. Military has already moved into position. My friends in the Air Force are saying to watch for missile strikes in the next week or so, basically into Iran or Saudi Arabia. Also, Iran has invaded small areas of Saudi Arabia and the United Arab Emirates. We have half of our bombing force staged and ready to go. Israel and Saudi Arabia have struck multiple targets in Syria, killing hundreds of Iranian soldiers. Report from last night, Israel struck a small military base in Iran. An invasion into Iran was set for next spring. I was told last week if Iran bombs anything else, I'll say that again. I was told last week if Iran bombs anything else of Saudi Arabia's oil infrastructure or attacks Israel, we attack. So there's a line in the sand here. Surely the Iranians must know what that is. Our diplomats, and I'm sure President Trump has said, we're not going to retaliate. We're not going to do anything right now. Let the cool heads prevail. The mustache, Bolton would have already been at war, which is why he was fired, by the way, because Trump doesn't want to be ending this thing, and I think he's brilliant by not doing it. So here we go. If the Iranians do attack again, the Saudi Arabian's infrastructure, or attacks Israel, then this coalition of Israel, Saudi Arabia, and the United States will attack Iran. Russia has stated that if we attack, they will support Iran. Rumors. Putin warned of taking down the American power grid if we attack Iran. Now that, I don't think Putin's going to say that. That's saber rattling. That ups the ante into a full-blown nuclear exchange on some level. That part is not verified yet to my liking, but the rest came straight from multiple Air Force members to include some higher-ups. U.S. Marine intelligence officials and U.S. Army officials who just returned from Somalia. I would no doubt that Iran would do it again, or that a false flag event would happen. But the Ayatollah of Iran basically admitted they did it and tried to spin it to say that they were attacking ISIS and their supporters. Not who said what or what false flags are being used, so he's not sure. Something biblical is happening. We all hope it blows over, but from the intel, which I left out a lot for obvious reasons, this doesn't look like it will end well. So things are heating up over there. Right now we're being distracted with this absurd, ridiculous charade in Washington known as let's impeach Trump for calling up and having a conversation with Zelensky, where the real culprit is Biden and Biden's son. That's just, I'm completely and utterly blown away by what's going on here. So, Haley, you're a true brother in Christ, but I consider you, Steve, Timothy, Russ, etc., as my mentors, teachers, and friends. My question is with the UFO phenomenon. There is little mention of the flying humanoids spotted all over the world. Do you have any information on this and how it connects with the UFOs? Thank you, and may the Father in heaven bless you in the name of Jesus, the Messiah, Leon. Well, at the conference in Branson, I actually showed one of the alleged flying humanoids that had been seen in places to the people at the conference. Now, there's no way to vet that. I mean, I'm not there. It looks real to me. But I've seen other footage, and they do seem real. Flying humanoids, they maneuver. Some look like witches on brooms, literally. I've seen one like that. Others are just humanoid type, and they fly this way often. They're not flying like Superman. They fly this way, upright, and they move in the sky. It's very, very strange. And it's just a sign, in my opinion, of just how far down the rabbit hole we are. Satan comes with all signs and lying wonders. That scripture is almost 2,000 years old. And Paul the Apostle writes it to tell us, to warn us, of what will happen in the last days. And folks, I think we're in that window of time where we are absolutely seeing it. L.A., good morning. I hope all is well and my God send you holy protection. Boy, do we need it. I'm wondering, all the people believing the mantra the communist Democrats are using, like free education for all, red flag laws, the censure, are they under a strong illusion believing good is evil and that evil is good as told in the Bible? I have a feeling something very bad is pending, something that will shake everyone to their core. Not sure what's heading our way, but it's coming very soon. May God send this protection to all that believe in him and his son Jesus. Thanks, Bruce. Look, Bruce, something is in the works. I mean, the intel that I just wrote about what may be happening in Saudi Arabia. The late David Flynn always believed that there would be some sort of a nuclear exchange. Usually, he put it in the Middle East, and he predicted the Ezekiel 38 war. Who knows? What's interesting is the Ezekiel 38 war may actually be shaping up. Russia and Iran are in that exchange, and the Arab nations are not. As Chuck Missler used to say, there's not an Arab in the bunch of the Ezekiel 38 war. So we'll see what happens. In the meantime, it's awfully nasty and things are heating up. But the late David Flynn believed that there would be a nuclear exchange. If there's a nuclear exchange anywhere on the planet, that would create, and I've talked about this before, but I haven't mentioned it recently, that would create the greatest collective fear that humankind has ever experienced together. For instance, when the Fukushima disaster happened, when a 9.0 earthquake happened off the coast of Japan, and that huge tidal wave came in and destroyed the reactors at the Fukushima Daiichi plant. And reactor 4, by the way, the core has completely melted through the containment. No one knows where it is. Guaranteed it's polluting the Pacific Ocean. But we don't hear doodly squat about that. Gee, I wonder why. So if a nuclear event happens in in somewhere in this world. That will create the greatest collective fear. Why? Because the globe will be lit up. The media will, no matter where you turn, on the internet, on television, on radio, it'll be looking at this nuclear event on the planet. This will create the greatest collective fear that humankind has ever experienced together. I believe that fear is the calling card of the kingdom of darkness. And within that fear, that is when the so-called extraterrestrial presence may, in fact, manifest fully. And they'll come as our saviors, because they are, they'll say that they, that ET, that the people on board the UFOs, we created everything. We are your progenitors. We started the world's religions. We started the world's civilizations. Now, at this critical juncture, because the detonation of the nuclear bomb has changed everything and created the greatest collective fear that humanity has ever known. Now, at this critical juncture, we, ET, are back to usher mankind into a golden age. That's a possible scenario. Some may think it's a very unlikely scenario. I don't know. But it is a scenario, and it's one that we need to keep in mind.

0: In the film, I look at the camera and I say, look, folks, I can't vet this, but we went with it anyway. Do with it what you will. Anyway, folks, thanks so much for listening to Acceleration Radio right here on KGRA. Great to be here. And by the way, Race and KGRA and the whole family was up at the Branson Conference. Great to see everyone. And congratulations to Race's family for the newborn. Very, very cool. It's always wonderful. My late grandmother used to say, my Nornie used to say, it's wonderful to have a baby in the house. And having two of my own many, many years ago with my lovely wife, Peggy, it's always amazing. So hats off to Race and his entire family for the newborn. That's the promise of life and the promise of regeneration sort of coming in. One more thing before I go, folks, that there are people who want to argue about the rapture, and they say unequivocally, well, you know, we get raptured out in the mid-tribulation period or at the end of the tribulation period, and people argue about that incessantly, and I usually don't talk about that. Last night I had a dream, and in that dream I was arguing with an individual, discussing it with an individual, and I was very taken aback because I was saying, behold, I show you a mystery, and the Greek word is mysterion. Paul is writing this 2,000 years ago, almost 2,000 years ago, and Paul says, behold, I show you a mystery. I'm showing you a mystery, which up to that point had been sealed. It was a mystery which was being revealed. And in that short sentence, he says that the dead in Christ will rise first, and then those of us who are alive will rise and meet the Lord in the air. And by the way, folks, that is the most profound statement, in my opinion, other than Jesus rising from the dead. And there's two prototypes for it. We've got Enoch, who was taken literally, which is a type of rapture, and we've got Elijah, who was taken up in a fiery chariot. Those two are prototypes. So he's done it before. He can do it again. That is my blessed hope, that we are taken out before the craziness happens, because the craziness is all around us. These are the days of chaos, which is the title of one of our books. You can get all the stuff that we've written, the books, the movies, everything by going to lamarzulli.net, lamarzulli.net. When you purchase anything from us, you help us keep doing what we're doing. We're out in the field. Episode 4 will be coming up very shortly. It's DNA and the DNA results. But more in depth, we get into the genetic differences between these skulls and why they're not the result of cranial deformation. That's all the time I have for. Thanks so much for keeping it here on KGRA. Remember, folks, I'll see you on the air or in the air. Thanks for watching.
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3: I heard a commotion and I turned around.
4: There's no question there's a spiritual implication. It was built upon monolithic stones, which so it was originally a Nephilim stronghold.
5: So what we're seeing that little stick figure.
6: From the table was actually levitating by itself.
7: Sites are Nephilim architecture, have anything to do with fallen angels, and of course that means demonic activity.
8: And something hits me right on my belt, knocks the breath out of me.

Charles Dickens wrote this: "It was the best of times, it was the worst of times. It was the age of reason, it was the age of foolishness. It was the epic of belief, it was the epic of incredulity. It was the season."

0: season of light. It was the season of darkness. It was the spring of hope. It was the winter of despair. And with those words, Charles Dickens opened his classic story of The Tale of Two Cities. It was the story of what happened in London and France at the time of the French Revolution. Because the French Revolution in 1789 was a watershed event, just like what happened recently at 9/11. 2001 was another watershed event. But of course, Charles Dickens was writing about the second great revolution of the 18th century, a revolution which is continuing to this very day. And most people really don't understand that revolution. They don't understand what motivated the march on the Bastille on the 14th of July, 1789. Most people believe, of course, that the king of France at that time was a ruthless tyrant, and that's why the people rebelled. But the truth of the matter is, the reason that things got out of hand was because the king of France didn't have the courage to take a strong stand against the people who were planning a revolution. He knew the revolution was coming. He thought it was going to go away. And by not taking strong action, of course, why he eventually lost his life, as did tens of thousands of other people. If you read the Encyclopedia Britannica, they'll tell you about 3,000 people died in the French Revolution. If you read the classic book, and this is the book which we'll be referring to many times during this program, it was written by James H. Billington, the Librarian of Congress, called Fire in the Minds of Men, and we carry this book. It's one of the five most important books in my library, because it gives you an entirely different slant on the background of the French Revolution. Now, if you have been to college or been to high school, you probably heard that the French Revolution came about because of the philosophies that were put forward in the Enlightenment as people began talking about the right of men to be free, the writings of Rousseau and Voltaire. But as with so much of what you think you know, it simply isn't true. And, of course, it was George Santayana who said that those who cannot remember history are condemned to repeat it. And Thomas Jefferson had said, if a nation expects to live both ignorant and free in a state of civilization, it expects what never was and never will be. If a nation expects to live both ignorant and free in a state of civilization, it expects what never was and never will be. So let me tell you what the Librarian of Congress, formerly the head of the Smithsonian Institute, today the Librarian of Congress, a member of the Council on Foreign Relations, an international scholar, what he teaches his students about the origin of the French Revolution, that watershed event that is being played out today. Because as James H. Billington points out, the French Revolution was the second great revolution in a series of revolutions that swept Europe during the 19th century and culminated in the 20th century, with the Russian Revolution in 1917 and the Cuban Revolution in 1959. Of course, those revolutions continue, and you really can't understand why it is that we're not trying to close our borders and we're allowing just unbridled and unlimited immigration into America. You can't understand what we're really doing over in Iraq. You can't understand why everything our government is doing seems to be directed towards destroying the value of our currency. You can't understand anything that's going on today unless you understand the background of the French Revolution and what James H. Billington wrote. So let me summarize what he said. The revolutionary faith was shaped not so much by the critical rationalism of the French Enlightenment as by the occultism and proto-romanticism of Germany. This faith was incubated in France during the revolutionary era within a small subculture of literary intellectuals who were immersed in journalism, fascinated by secret societies, and subsequently infatuated with the ideologies of a secular surrogate for religious belief. The flame of faith had begun its migration a century earlier when some European aristocrats transferred their lighted candles from Christian altars to occult Masonic lodges. The flame of occult alchemy, which had promised to turn dross into gold, reappeared at the center of circles seeking to recreate a golden age. Bavarian illuminists plotting against the Jesuits, French Philadelphians plotting against Napoleon. And then, of course, the Italian charcoalburners plotting against the Habsburgs. So it's so important that you begin to understand that the foundation of the French Revolution was really in secret societies and in occultism. And the great tragedy of our time is that most people don't understand that the ongoing world revolution is based in occultism and based upon secret societies. And those of you who have not yet read my book, The Brotherhood of Darkness, let me suggest you get it. It's easy to read. It will introduce you to many of the secret societies, organizations which work within the shadows, determining who your next president will be and how the voting machines are going to be regulated so that their candidate always wins. Well, let me give you an example of how our minds are controlled, because I would like to suggest that most of what you think you believe, or most of what you believe you think is true, really is not true. And let me start out with something that got my attention some 43 years ago when I accidentally tuned into the wrong television program. It was in 1962. I was a young, successful orthopedic surgeon. I came home and I wanted to watch a program. It was called The Naked City. There were 8 million stories in The Naked City. That's how it started. And it was a fascinating detective story, but I got the wrong person. Here was an old man up there on the television screen, and he was talking about the fact that the United States was not a democracy. And he was talking about the fact that Fidel Castro was a lifelong communist, and of course Fidel Castro had come to power in January of 1959, and we had been told he was an anti-communist, and now by 62 we were told he was a communist, and none of this really made too much in the way of sense. So I had an uneasy feeling that perhaps there was an element of truth to what he was saying. He was talking about how the media in the United States was actually controlled, and we were not able to get the truth from the media or from our educational systems, and it seemed so ridiculous. I got up 3 separate times to change that television program, and 3 times I sat back down, and at the end of the program, they had a number they flashed on the screen, and you know, I can always remember numbers, but I couldn't forget that number, and you know, eventually called and began getting involved with the patriotic movement. One of the things that really impressed me most was the fact that America was not a democracy. Now, I was a graduate of the University of California. I graduated with honors. I had a Phi Beta Kappa key. I really thought I was pretty smart, but you know, as you get older, you begin to realize how foolish you really are because you've accepted what everybody has been telling you. And if you go into the background of this idea that we're a democracy, if you read the Declaration of Independence, the American Constitution, the Bill of Rights, the Federalist Papers, or the constitutions of all of our states, you will find that every one of them says that we are a republic, not a democracy. In fact, if you read the Federalist Papers, you will find that the only thing that says in the Federalist Papers about our form of government is the last thing we want is a democracy. Professor Alexander Tyler, writing in 1789, the year or 1787, the year that we actually formed our Constitution, was written. Professor Tyler was teaching over at Oxford at the time, and he wrote this: "A democracy cannot exist as a permanent form of government. It can only exist until the voters discover they could vote themselves largest from the public treasury. And from that moment on, the majority always votes for the candidates promising the most benefits from the public treasury, with the result that a democracy always collapses over loose fiscal policy, always followed by dictatorship." And if you read the 10th of the Federalist Papers, which was written by James Madison, he wrote this: "Democracies have ever been spectacles of turbulence and contention, have ever been incompatible with personal security or the right of property, have in general been as short in their lives as they have been violent in their deaths. When we pledge allegiance to our flag, we don't pledge to the democracy for which it stands, but the republic for which it stands. A democracy is ruled by man, a republic is ruled by law. It has been said that a democracy is like 2 wolves negotiating with a lamb what they're going to have for dinner, and the majority wins. A republic is a situation where two wolves negotiate with an armed sheep, and there's laws against eating sheep. And yet today, most Americans believe we're a democracy because the president says we're a democracy, and that's where in Iraq today. We're, of course, going to establish democracy there. Why would we want to start install a democracy when America is not a democracy and has never been one? Is there another motivation behind what's going on today? Another example of misconception is the fact that most Americans believe the United States won the Cold War. I mean, everybody knows that the United States won the Cold War. But if we won the Cold War, why is Mikhail Gorbachev one of those powerful men in the United States today? And why do men like George Herbert Walker Bush, ex-president of the United States, attend his meetings? And we've actually given you a copy of this, and it's people who attended the 1995 State of the World Forum. You'll find here that James Baker III, former Secretary of State under George Herbert Walker Bush, is a member of the co-chairman of the State of the World Forum that pays homage to Mikhail Gorbachev. Now, if the United States really won the Cold War, why do our universities pay Mikhail Gorbachev, the former dictator of Russia, who should be tried for war crimes for what happened in Afghanistan when he was the president of or the dictator of Russia? Why do our major universities and other groups pay Gorbachev thousands or tens of thousands of dollars to give talks to them? And why do men like Maurice Strong, who is a multi-billionaire, and Stephen Rockefeller, who is the son of Nelson Rockefeller, why, and both of these men, incidentally, are billionaires, or Rockefeller is the heir to this trillion-dollar Rockefeller Foundation. I mean, if you think the Bill Gates and Warren Buffett are the richest men in the world today, why, you've been reading Time magazine too long. The Rockefellers, the Rockefeller fortune just dwarfs anything they have. But Maurice Strong and Stephen Rockefeller and Mikhail Gorbachev have written something called the Earth Charter, which is, according to them, the new Ten Commandments for the world. It is actually kept today in something called the Ark of Hope, which is a counterpart of the Ark of the Covenant. Now, why would these two billionaires work with the former dictator of Russia to write a new Ten Commandments for the world, which will actually redirect the course of civilization? If the United States really won the Cold War and communism defeated, why do 1.3 billion people live under communism in China today? And why doesn't the media ever refer to China as a communist China, or North Vietnam as communist Vietnam, or North Korea as communist Korea, or Cuba as communist Cuba, or Zimbabwe as communist Zimbabwe, or Angola as communist Angola, or Northwest Africa as communist Northwest Africa? Why don't they do that? Or is our perception being created for us? Is it, as Edward Bernays said in his book on propaganda in 1928, we are governed, our minds are molded, our tastes formed, our ideas suggested largely by men we have never heard of? If we really won the Cold War and communism doesn't exist any longer, why is it that the Russian Duma is controlled by members of the Communist Party? The Russian secret police, they've changed the name, but it's still the secret police, and it's controlled by the Communist Party. The Russian military is controlled by the Communist Party. And Vladimir Putin, you remember when our president said he looked into his eyes and he knew he could trust him, he is still a member of the Communist Party and a colonel in the KGB. So did we really win the Cold War, or have we been told something that really isn't true? In fact, what purpose does communism serve? Well, let me suggest to you that it was Plato, writing in his Republic, who said this: when the tyrant has defeated the enemy by conquest or treaty, and there's nothing to fear from him, then he's always out stirring up a new enemy to rally the people behind him. Or Lincoln Bloomfield, writing in the early 1960s, for the State Department came up with an analysis of what was going on in the world today, and this is what he said. If the communist dynamic was greatly abated, the West might lose whatever incentive it has for world government. If the communist dynamic was greatly abated, the world might lose whatever incentive it has for world government. And so from 1918 up until 1990, 1991, we had the enemy of communism, but now we have a new enemy. We have the wicked Osama bin Laden. And you remember when the President of the United States promised us he would get Osama bin Laden dead or alive? Well, we've never gotten him. Recently, Portergos, who is the director of the Central Intelligence Agency, was asked during a press conference, "Do you know where Osama bin Laden is?" And he replied, "Yes, next question." And the reporter said, no, where is he?" "Oh, well, we know where he is, but you have to understand the diplomatic complexities of this situation. We really have to, well, we can't discuss this openly, classified material ad nauseum, ad nauseum." They know where Osama bin Laden is. He's one of the finest enemies that money could buy. So how do we understand what's really going on in the world today?
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0: Well, first of all, you have to understand history, and you have to go back and you have to read Plato's Republic. Many of you probably read it. If you went to college and took philosophy 1A as I did, you read it, you were totally bored by it. You didn't understand what he was talking about. It was a lot of verbiage. But if you go back and read it now, and you understand that this is the Mein Kampf for everything going on today. It is basically the plan for a utopian society under the control of a ruling elite. And there are people today who are totally dedicated to establishing a one world order and a new world religion under a ruling elite, and many of these people will attribute directly their ideas to Plato. Now, these ideas were passed down through the millennium, 2,300 years, through secret societies, and we could go into the Templars and the Rosicrucians, but bringing it more up today into what James A. Billington is right about, and you'll find much of what I'm telling you in Billington's book, Fire in the Minds of Men, was actually transmitted to a man named Adam Weishaupt, who in 1776, on May 1st, 1776, created a secret society known as the Illuminati. Now, when people talk about the Illuminati today, people say, "Oh, you're a conspiratologist, you believe there's conspiracies out there." Of course there's conspiracies out there. There have always been small groups of men who breathe together, who work together for a goal and for an objective. Until you understand that, and don't allow them to put you into a defensive position, the Illuminati existed, and yet you read the 1911 British Encyclopedia Britannica, a lot of information on it, and you read the more modern British Encyclopedia Britannica, while they were still publishing them, why, of course, it wasn't even mentioned, or mentioned only in passing. And yet the Illuminati was a powerful, powerful force here in the United States and throughout the world, and it still exists today. Fortunately, we do have the Internet. There's a great deal of false information up there. There is some excellent information. And if you know where to look, why, you can find all sorts of information about the influence of the Illuminati. And what was the Illuminati about? It was an organization that was going to begin to recruit men into this movement to take over all the governments of the world, and to destroy existing religion, and to create a utopian society, as Plato had advocated, under the control of a ruling elite. And then, of course, you'll find other secret societies like that of Buonarroti, and then, of course, the League of the Just, which commissioned Karl Marx to write the Communist Manifesto. Most people think that Karl Marx just sat down and wrote the Communist Manifesto. No, he was actually recruited and financed by a secret society called the League of the Just. But, of course, you're not going to read about that today. And then, of course, we find Giuseppe Mazzini in the 1870s headed the group called the Carbonari. Of course, they talked about the charcoal burners. I mentioned the reference to that in James H. Billington's book. Those were the Carbonari. They were a secret society tied into Masonry, and their objective and goal was control of the world. Albert Pike, writing in 1871 in Morals and Dogma, which is still the most widely read book and respected book, my masonry, not only here in the United States, throughout the world. Cecil John Rhodes, for whom Rhodesia is named, actually in 1875 wrote about creating a secret society, and of course Rhodes came out of masonry. We know the Fabians were organized in the 1880s to bring about a world government. The first communist revolution in 1905 failed, the second one did not. And they had a revolution in March, the second one in October of 1917, and communism was established. But what most people don't understand is that communism, since its very inception, was financed from the United States. And we refer to a book, and of course I quote from it extensively in my book, The Brotherhood of Darkness, but the book is called British Agent. It was written by a man named Bruce Lockhart, who was sent to Moscow, or St. Petersburg, or whatever the capital was at that time, to work with Lenin. He was sent by a man named Lord Milner, who was one of the most powerful men in Great Britain, and just happened to be the leader of the secret society that Cecil John Rhodes had created. And all of this is covered in a book called Tragedy and Hope, A History of the World in Our Time, which is written by a Professor Carol Quigley, who just happened to be Bill Clinton's mentor, who Bill Clinton mentioned when he accepted the Democrat nomination for the presidency back in, I believe it was in July of 1992. And of course, Professor Quigley told Bill Clinton all about the men who really run the world. And if you haven't read Tragedy and Hope, A History of the World in Our Time, you need to get the book. It's very important. It was so important that, published in 1966, someone bought up the publisher, Macmillan, to destroy the place for the first half of the book. And if you doubt that, we have a tape set over there called The Secret Government, where you'll actually hear Professor Quigley tell you the story of how his book was suppressed. Now, he's not on our side. He believes an elite should rule the world. He would agree with Plato. But of course, at least he felt that the people really need to understood or understand who these wonderful people were who were working to bring about this one world order. And of course, he ridicules the idea that communism was ever the enemy. And he talks about how all these foolish people following Joe McCarthy, thinking that the communists were responsible for America's incredible foreign policy, which had brought communism to Eastern Europe and communism to China. And he said, you know, that these people honestly believe that communists are behind this. Of course, that isn't the case at all. It is this Anglo-American establishment, which ties back into Cecil Rhodes, that is behind everything that is going on in America today. And he looked upon you and I, people like us, as the petty bourgeois who supported Barry Goldwater, who were concerned about the communists. And communism was never the threat. Well, this is exactly what Bruce Lockhart tells you in his book, a British Agent. He tells you he's there, and the headquarters of the communist movement is 1918, and Lenin, this ruthless man who's killed millions of people by this time, is inviting Bruce Lockhart and a man named Robbins, who works for Henry Boyce Thompson from the Federal Reserve System in the United States. The American and the British agent are both there, and they're called into the secret communist meetings, and they're asked for their opinions on what the communists should be doing. Why is this happening? Bruce Lockhart doesn't understand this, but he writes this incredible story, and you see him asking, why are the communists consulting me as a representative of the British government? But then people, of course, really don't understand. Communism has been backed since its very inception by people here in the United States, just as communist China is today. And if you read the Wall Street Journal, as I do, why, of course, you'll find that this major bank is giving $10 billion, and the International Monetary Fund is lending $5 billion, and the U.S. Agency for International Development is guaranteeing a loan for $5 billion for the Chinese communists so they can build nuclear power plants. Of course, we can't build them here in the United States, but we can guarantee the loan so the Chinese communists can do that. And massive investment in communist China today coming from the United States and from our allies throughout the world who are dedicated to this idea of the New World Order, the New World Religion. We simply quote from Herbert Hoover's memoirs. Herbert Hoover, following the First World War, when there was terrible starvation all throughout Europe and in Russia. And, of course, Herbert Hoover was appointed by the President of the United States to bring relief supplies. And there was only a very small enclave in Russia that was controlled by the communists. The vast majority of the country was controlled by people who did not want communism, who wanted to be free. Whether they supported the Tsar didn't matter. They did not want to live under communism. And so what happened? why, of course, the Hoover Commission, and you can argue, we have it, his book, Herbert Hoover's memoirs, 97% of the food and medical supplies we sent to Russia went to the small area controlled by the communists, and 3% to the part controlled by the anti-communists. Now, do you really think that happened by accident? You read General Rangel's memoirs. He commanded the Army of the South fighting the communists, and the British came in and sabotaged his supplies, destroyed the airplanes he'd bought and paid for, and told him he would not get any more supplies unless he immediately evacuated all of his men. If he did not evacuate them and leave the battle, why, they would all be slaughtered. And he never understood why the British wanted the communists to take over. The same thing happened to Admiral Kolchak fighting in the East, and he was undercut by the Americans and by the British. And then, of course, you can read in my book the story that Colonel House tells. And Colonel House, you must understand, is a pivotal figure in this whole incredible story. He tells about how he is in Paris at the Versailles Peace Treaty. And Clemenceau is the Prime Minister of France. And he's very worried about the communist threat in Russia. And the communists are talking about spreading into Europe and coming into France. And so he wants to put down this fledgling communist government there. But Colonel House, and the story actually comes from Colonel House's diary, which I have a copy of. It was released for publication in 1970, immediately bought by Times Mayor, and then copyrighted so it couldn't be printed by anybody else, and then they never printed it. I had to go back to the Sterling Library at Yale to get it. We actually have copies of the whole thing. But Colonel House tells the story how he had breakfast with Clemenceau. And he was able to convince Clemenceau that you should not take any action against the communists in Russia. And then he had a lunch with Orlando, who was the Prime Minister of Italy, who was also concerned about the communists and wanted to put them down. And he convinced Orlando that we shouldn't try to do anything about the communist threat. And then he comments laughingly, of course, I knew it wasn't true. I knew of this small mercenary force and a battalion of artillery. We could put down the communists. But he didn't want Clemenceau and Orlando to know that. We have the pages if anybody wants to check them. You have to understand, we brought communism to China. We financed communism for its inception. If you haven't read Professor Sutton's excellent book, Wall Street and the Rise of and the Bolshevik Revolution, or The Best Enemies Money Could Buy, or seen my interview, and we have one on tape here called The Best Enemies Money Could Buy, where I interviewed Professor Sutton before he passed away. We financed communism. We financed the North Vietnamese during the Vietnam War. How else could you keep that war going against this little country the size of the state of Mississippi? You know, we could have defeated it any time. We never tried. It was a make-believe war. And we lost 58,000 men. And the South Vietnamese lost 1 million people. And the North Vietnamese lost 2 million people. But we began to transform America during the Vietnam War. As the Supreme Court found, there was a right for a woman to have an abortion. The Supreme Court found that, you know, we had to take God and prayer out of our schools, and we began to change our immigration laws and centralize all power in Washington, D.C., and moving from freedom to fascism. So you must understand that time and time again, through the years, why we have helped communism. If you study the fall of China in 1949, you will find out the reason it fell was because the United States government put an arms embargo on the nationalist Chinese so they couldn't buy weapons anywhere in the world and did everything they could to undercut the nationalist Chinese to bring the communists to power. Why? Because we didn't want any challenge to America's dominance of the world. And this is all documented in the book here, and you'll actually read the reports that came out of the United States Senate following the fall of China. Cuba fell in 1959. Why did it fall? Do you honestly think that Fidel Castro won the revolution? No. We put an arms embargo on Batista so we couldn't buy weapons anywhere in the world, did everything we could to back Fidel Castro, and of course, undercut him, Batista, with his own people. We did the same thing in Rhodesia. We did the same thing in Nicaragua. We brought the wicked Ayatollah Khomeini to power in Iran in 1979 using the same technique. We brought the communists to power in Southwest Africa. In Angola, we're working to bring the communists to power today in Zaire and in Nepal. Now, everyone knows that Fidel Castro is the enemy of the United States. I mean, we all know that. We've been told it over and over again. But If that's really true, if Fidel Castro is our enemy, why is it that if you're trying to escape, you're a Cuban, you're trying to escape from Cuba, and you're in a little boat, and you're risking your life to go across 90 miles of open ocean to get to America, to the land of freedom, and only about half the people make it, the rest of them are drowned. But if the U.S. Coast Guard picks you up, they send you back to Cuba, where you'll be sent to prison. If Fidel Castro is really the enemy, why would we do that? If Fidel Castro is really the enemy, why did Bill Clinton and Janet Reno send a SWAT team of 125 heavily armed men to Miami to kidnap Elian Gonzalez from his relatives and then send him back to Cuba to build up Fidel Castro's prestige in Cuba and throughout the world? Why would we do that if Fidel Castro was really the enemy? Why did David Rockefeller, the heir to the Rockefeller fortune, and certainly the leader of the capitalist world, a friend of mine, Congressman William Dannemeyer, told me at a meeting he had with David Rockefeller and half a dozen of the congressmen, David Rockefeller said, you know, some men are born to rule, but most men are born to be ruled. David Rockefeller one time asked if he was thinking of running for presidency. He said, why should I step down? But David Rockefeller had a meeting with, and you can get this out of David Rockefeller's memoirs, and I want to think you ought to get it. It's probably worthwhile reading. David Rockefeller had at least one private meeting with the wicked Fidel Castro. Now, why would David Rockefeller meet with the wicked Fidel Castro? If you read his memoirs, you'll find out that both of David Rockefeller's daughters are dedicated Marxists and support Fidel Castro and travel to Cuba in violation of the laws of the United States to support Fidel Castro. Why would David Rockefeller's daughters be supporters of Fidel Castro and dedicated Marxists? Or maybe Marxism really has nothing to do with the redistribution of the wealth of the wealthy. Maybe it is simply the centralization of power in the hands of a ruling oligarchy, as Plato had advocated, a ruling oligarchy that will rule the world. Now, if Fidel Castro is really the enemy, why haven't we assassinated him? We assassinate people all the time. I've talked to three CIA assassins who were told to kill people. We know that they were able to get somebody to go into the police station in Dallas to kill Lee Harvey Oswald, Jack Ruby. I mean, how did they get him to do that? That's a whole different story. But he knew he was going to be captured, but he was willing to risk his life, because he had given an order he couldn't refuse. We know that our CIA has been killing people. If you read the Church Committee hearings in 1972 that killed Patrice Lumumba I think it was Nigeria, that killed Diem and Nu, President Diem and Nu in Vietnam, President Trujillo of the Dominican Republic. If you read the book we have over here, Confessions of an Economic Hitman, he talks about how our CIA had killed the President of Panama and the President of El Salvador. We kill people all the time, so why have we never tried to kill Fidel Castro if he's really the enemy? Oh, we're told the CIA had a plot. They were going to put powder in his shoes so his beard would fall out. They were going to give him an explosive cigar one time, but they decided against that. Maybe most of what we believe really isn't true. And if you begin to look behind the scenes, and you begin to get into the background of how Fidel Castro came to power, you will find out he came to power because we brought him to power. And how did we do that? Why, we did the same thing to President Batista of Cuba that was done to Chiang Kai-shek in China. We simply put an arms embargo so that they could not purchase any weapons. And then we did everything we could to undercut him. Now, how can we really be sure that's true? Well, in 1980, I went to Palm Beach, Florida, and interviewed Ambassador William Smith, Ambassador Earl T. Smith, I should say, and he was the American ambassador to Cuba at the time that Fidel Castro came to power. And, of course, he told me how we brought Fidel Castro to power. There was no question we brought him to power. And people say, well, if that's really true, what about the Bay of Pigs invasion? Well, the Bay of Pigs invasion was designed to fail. I had an opportunity of talking to the officer who was in charge of the of the war room at the Pentagon. I just ran into him by accident, and through my life I had an opportunity to meet an awful lot of fascinating people. He told me that there was only one place you could invade Cuba, you'd be sure to fail, and that was the Bay of Pigs. Why? Because it was surrounded by an impenetrable swamp, a thicket. There was no way off the beach, except under one road, and there was an army of 5,000 people ready to get them. They sent those people in to die. They did not stand a chance. They did not get their air cover. They did not get resupplied. And as the officer told me, he said, you know, we were going to hit another beach. And then at the last minute, the very last minute, they changed the landing site to the Bay of Pigs. He said, I and everybody in the war room went out and got drunk because we knew those men were being sent in to die. And they were. But you're never going to hear this elsewhere. And then, of course, after they'd been captured and those who survived, why, we ransomed them back and gave Castro, I don't know, $50 or $500 million, something like that to help, you know, stabilize the revolution. He immediately killed between 10 and 15,000 political prisoners that he arrested, people that supported the previous regime. Why don't we try him for war crimes? Has anybody suggested that he be tried for those show trials he put on to kill political opponents? When was the last time you heard any American leader say, we ought to try Fidel Castro for war crimes? You know, don't hold your breath. People talk about Operation Northwood. If you haven't read our syllabus, Iraq, the Untold Story, you'll find out that there was a Joint Chiefs of Staff program in 1962 to try to justify an attack, a military attack on Fidel Castro. And, of course, they had all sorts of ideas how you would get the American people to go along with an attack on Fidel Castro. One of them was, John Glenn was going to be shot up in a rocket. We'd blow up the rocket with John Glenn in it. We'd blame it on Fidel Castro. Or we'd have a lot of Cubans dressed up in uniforms like they were members of the Cuban army, and they would have them attack Guantanamo, and then we would kill them all, and we would tell Fidel Castro is trying to attack Guantanamo, or we'd sink one of our ships, or there was a wonderful idea of taking a plane all full of young people going home for the holidays. And of course you'd actually have the plane land, but they'd have another plane go up, and it would look like that plane was flying over Cuba, and it would put out a Mayday call saying it was attacked by MiG-15s, and the plane would go down, and then the American people would be willing to go to war. This was Operation Northwood. It was classified for a long period of time. It was how they were going to get us into a war. And, well, of course, the incredible thing was that it was okayed by the Chief of Staff. It was okayed by the head of the Joint Chiefs of Staff, General Lemitzer. It went up through the chain of command, and to John Kennedy, President Kennedy's credit, he refused to go along with that. He said, this is wrong. Of course, now you've heard about the Cuban missile crisis. It was as phony as a $3 bill. They'd know that those missiles, the planning for their missiles for many months. I'm old enough to remember June or July of 1962. Now, you have to remember, 1962, John Kennedy had been in office a year and a half. He was extremely unpopular. He was going to lose the congressional elections in November of 1962. So in June or July, Look magazine, which no longer is published because when you tell the truth, suddenly you no longer get advertisers and your magazine goes out of business. But Look magazine published a series of articles about the Cuban missiles and the fact that the Soviets were moving them in. And Senator Keating at that time had pictures of the sites there. They were preparing for the Soviet missiles. And the government kept denying that it was true. They denied it was true. It was denied it was true. And then just a few days before the November elections were to come up, suddenly we found out that the Soviets were sending in missiles to Cuba, and we had the Cuban missile crisis. And we don't know whether there were any missiles on those boats. We never saw the missiles. All we saw was something covered over with big tarpaulins. And what happened was the President Kennedy, we're told, oh, he took a strong stand. No. He pulled all of our missiles out of Turkey. He signed a secret agreement that we would never try to get Fidel Castro out of power. That's the true story, the Cuban Missile Crisis. Once again, our perception has very little to do with reality. Now, how did the Cuban Revolution come about? Well, Herbert Matthews, if he wasn't a communist, he'll do to one comes along. He was a reporter for the New York Times. And he went to Cuba and wrote a series of articles about Fidel Castro, comparing him to Robin Hood, to George Washington, and to Abraham Lincoln. Fidel Castro was the Abraham Lincoln of the Cuban Revolution. Of course, we know that Earl T. Smith was the American ambassador. And these are the things he told me, personally. He told me the State Department knew Fidel Castro was a communist. He said that President Eisenhower and Secretary of State John Foster Dulles knew that Fidel was a communist, that we suspended the shipment of arms to the Cuban government. We refused to send weapons that had been purchased by the Cuban government to them. We suspended shipment of replacement parts for their military equipment. We refused to ship the armored cars that they'd bought and paid for. We refused to ship the 17 training planes that had been promised. State Department officials made public statements to undermine President Batista and supported Fidel Castro. The U.S. State Department asked other governments not to sell arms to President Batista. The U.S. State Department restricted the use of the weapons that we'd given to Cuba to fight communism, but we couldn't use them to fight Fidel Castro. The U.S. State Department told President Batista to stop, you know, putting in a temporary state of emergency. Now, we saw what happened in France recently with the riots going on. What did they do? A state of emergency. They suspended the Constitution. But nobody's suggesting we topple the French government because they did that. President Batista had suspended the Constitution for 40 days in Cuba, and we immediately called him a dictator. And what most people don't understand is that President Batista had been democratically elected. So I'm going to give you a quick background of the history of the Cuban Revolution and Batista. And then we are going to take a few minutes, and you're going to see my interview with Ambassador Smith. Rob, would you get that all set and ready to go? Get these things turned on, and don't start playing, though, until we get to that point. Okay. Now, remember the Spanish-American War? Probably most of you don't remember it, but it was 1898. And as a result of this war, which was truly an imperialistic war, why we ended up controlling Cuba and the Philippines and Puerto Rico and all of these countries that had been controlled previously by the Spanish. So in 1902, why the American government, you have term power there, and then the American government granted limited independence to Cuba, but we reserved the right to intervene at any time. By 1928, there was a President Machado, who was in power in Cuba. He was pro-communist, and of course, when his term in office was up, he refused to leave. So by 1933, they had a dictatorship in Cuba. It was a pro-communist dictatorship, and the army said, we've got to do something about it. Three sergeants led a bloodless coup. One of them was, of course, Batista. And immediately, in 1933, the United States government recognized Batista's government and immediately granted Cuba full independence. So, obviously, we supported what he had done. In 1940, a democratic election was held. Batista was elected and, of course, established a free enterprise system, got away from socialism, and things were going pretty well. But by 1944, while the communists were there, they were working. There was another election. Batista lost the election. They didn't have voting machines at that time, but under these circumstances. By 1948, the new regime, of course, was pretty well corrupt, moving towards communism. Batista had actually left Cuba. He'd come to Florida. He would get out of politics. Cuban military asked Batista if he would run for the Senate. Batista said, no, I'm not going to run for the Senate. I'm through. But they put his name in, running for the Cuban Senate. He was elected. So he went back there and of course, then began to was there. The regime was totally corrupt. I mean, they were stealing money. They were supposed to be burning money that was outdated, and they were keeping it. And the country was going from bad to worse. So again, the Cuban military asked Batista to take over control. And of course, they had a revolution. And Batista once again became the temporary dictator of Cuba. Now, in 1948, there was a Pan-American conference that was held in Bogota, Colombia. At that time, a young revolutionary named Fidel Castro seized the radio station in Bogota and said, this is a Cuban revolution, and I am Fidel Castro leading this revolution. All of our State Department officials were there. They knew Fidel Castro was a communist at that time, but they certainly didn't want the American people to know that. Well, anyway, it was in March of 1952 that Batista led another bloodless coup. Nobody was killed. The following year, in July 26, 1953, Fidel Castro led a revolution where they actually tried to overthrow the government. He failed. He was arrested. He was sent to the Isle of Pines, where he had a private room, a car. He could travel. He could do whatever he wanted to, but he was a political prisoner. Nobody was killed. In November of 1954, another democratic election was held with representatives from around the world, held in Cuba, and of course, Batista was elected by the people president. And Batista made one serious error. He turned Fidel Castro loose. And Fidel Castro then, in December of 1956, after going to Mexico, which most of you don't know, but has been a communist country for many, many years, they had their communist revolution back in the 1930s, and he was able to get all sorts of support for his communist revolution there. Incidentally, we're being invaded by Mexico today, whether you know it or not. Anyway, in 1956, in December, Fidel Castro attacked Oriente province with 150 men. Only 12 or 13 survived. One of them was Fidel Castro. And so in February 1957, why Herbert Matthews was sent by the New York Times to Cuba to interview Fidel Castro and came back and announced that he was the true Robin Hood. He wasn't a communist at all. He was the Abraham Lincoln of the revolution. And Herbert Matthews over and over again made...
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0: Statement, Fidel Castro is not a communist. Articles picked up all across America came to be believed. Of course, then, in June of 1957, Ambassador Smith was appointed to become the ambassador. And, of course, who do you think that they had brief him about what was going to happen in Cuba? Why, the State Department assigned Herbert Matthews to brief Ambassador Smith. And then, of course, there was an Ambassador Hill, though, who also was very knowledgeable, and he told Ambassador Smith this. You were assigned to Cuba to preside over the downfall of Batista. The decision has been made that Batista has to go. Be very careful. And so, in August of 1957, the communists began attacking civilian targets in Cuba, and Batista suspended the Constitution temporarily, and immediately we attacked him. He's a dictator. He suspended the Constitution. Just like they've done over in France. Chirac did it this last week, but nobody's calling him a dictator for trying to restore law and order. Well, let's go ahead and play my interview.
3: Ambassador Smith was a financier and corporate director. He held appointments from three presidents of the United States during the years 1957 to 1959. He was the American ambassador to Cuba during that tragic time of the Cuban Revolution when Fidel Castro came to power. Ambassador Smith, can you give me the background of your initial briefing from the State Department before going to Cuba in 1957?
4: I was briefed in Washington for a period of 6 weeks. And during that time, I was asked to make an appointment with Herbert Matthews of the New York Times so that he could brief me. I think this is of special importance because of the fact I don't believe any other American ambassador has ever been briefed by a newspaper correspondent regarding the country to which he was to be appointed to. And it was known at the time that, of course, that Herbert Matthews was a strong proponent of Fidel Castro, and that Fidel Castro was dedicated to the overthrow of the government of Cuba by force.
3: Now, were you given any inkling of the communist background of Fidel Castro?
4: I was given plenty of inkling. No, I was not. In all the time that I was in Washington, I don't ever recall the State Department saying a good word about Batista. And I don't ever recall him saying a bad word about Fidel Castro.
3: But did the State Department know about the communist infiltration of Fidel Castro's revolutionary movement?
4: Oh, I think so. I think it was known from the time of the Bogotazo, which took place in Bogota in 1948. I think the CIA, and the FBI, and also the Assistant Secretary of State for Latin American Affairs and the head of the Caribbean Division were both in Bogota at the time, so on active duty for the State Department.
0: So they knew about the communist infiltration, but they didn't relay this information to you?
4: That is correct.
0: What about Mr. William Wieland and Roy Rubottom, who were both in the State Department? What was their background as far as the Bogota uprising, and what part did they play in the bringing of Fidel Castro to power?
4: Well, as I recall, Rubottom acted as secretary for we're going back quite a few years, but as I recall it, he was secretary of the mission that was down there and was representing the State Department at that time.
0: This was in Bogota at the time?
4: In Bogota at the time. It was called a Bogotazo because one of the leaders of the uprising was Fidel Castro himself.
0: And was this a communist uprising?
4: Yes, it was always maintained to be a communist uprising.
0: And
4: not a communist uprising, but an uprising which was led by the communists and instigated by the communists.
0: Now, what part did Mr. Wieland and Mr. Rubottom play in the ultimate fall of Cuba in 1959?
4: Well, Mr. Rubottom and Mr. Wieland were really the top men of what I call the fourth floor. And the fourth floor is a book, and I wrote a book with that name. It must be taken symbolically. It means where the Latin American officers had their desks in the State Department because they were situated on the fourth floor. And Mr. Wieland and Mr. Rubottom were the leaders of the fourth floor. They were the top men. Mr. Rubottom was Assistant Secretary of State for Latin American Affairs, and Mr. Wieland was the head of the Caribbean Division. And they influenced our actions in Cuba by their day-by-day actions. And they were instrumental in doing everything that they could to see that Fidel Castro was removed from office.
0: That Fidel Castro was removed from office?
4: Yeah.
0: Or
4: not
0: Batista?
4: Batista was removed from office. I think we'll have to redo that one.
0: All right. Well, did the State Department actively work to bring Fidel Castro to power?
4: The State Department actively worked through the day-by-day actions of the men who were situated on the fourth floor. They were the people connected with the Caribbean and all of Latin America. The Secretary of State was completely preoccupied with Berlin and Tokyo and Moscow, so that he left everything to the Assistant Secretary of State for Latin American Affairs, who was Mr. Rubottom.
0: Did Mr. Wieland and Roy Rubottom, who were from the American State Department, know about the communist influence within Fidel Castro's revolutionary movement?
4: I don't think that Mr. Rubottom and Mr. Wieland knew that Fidel Castro was a communist, but I do think that they were familiar with the fact of his communist activities as a boy, from the fact that he was an active leader in the uprising in Bogota in April of 1948. At that time, I believe that Fidel Castro was only 22 years of age, and there's no question about that he was an unstable youth.
0: And what happened at the Bogota uprising in 1948?
4: Well, the Bogota uprising was a communist-inspired uprising for the overthrow of Gaitan, I think his name was, G-A-I-T-A-N. And it was a communist-inspired uprising, which Fidel Castro led the youth end of it, and it is very famous in history.
0: I see. What did the American State Department do to undermine Batista's position and aid the revolutionary movement of Fidel Castro?
4: That was done in the day-by-day actions of those on the fourth floor, and the fourth floor was to be taken symbolically. That word represents where the officers of the Latin American officers had their desks in the State Department. And in their day-by-day actions, they did everything they could, it seemed to me, to undermine Batista and to help Castro.
0: So what specific things did they do to undermine Batista?
4: Well, there are about 20 that I've listed, and as I'll give them to you as they come to mind, if you want me to.
0: All right, please do.
4: We'll say one of the main things that was done was when they stopped the shipment of arms in 1958, in March of 1958. Under the MAG program, the United States government was supplying arms to Central America and to Latin America. That is for hemisphere defense. There were 1,980 Garland rifles that were to be shipped, and the Fidel Castro group, the 26th of July movement in Washington, were able to persuade the State Department officials that they should cancel that shipment of arms. Now, the actual loss of the arms did not mean so much to the Batista, but it was the psychological effect, which had hurt the morale of the

0: to get other specific things? What about parts for his military vehicle?
1: No, they also stopped the shipment of parts, airplanes. We sold 15 airplanes, and Batista paid for them. The State Department canceled it. I call it reneging on a deal. And the excuse was that they could use those planes for bombing the revolutionaries, where they were just plain ordinary training planes. Also, the same thing took place with armored cars. We sold them 20 armored cars, and Batista paid for them. And we never delivered those. Due to the pressure which was put on the State Department by the members of the 26th of July movement, and they had their representatives in Washington, they had a legal representative, and we were also dealing with other emissaries.
0: Now, what about Fidel Castro? Where was he getting his weapons?
1: Fidel Castro was receiving his weapons, a great many of them, from the United States. They were financed by Prio, who was the former president of Cuba, and they were sending planes, landing money, bodies, and rifles, and they were dropping them into Sierra Maestra.
0: But weren't there laws? Weren't there American laws to prevent this?
1: Yes, there were laws, but the laws were violated, and we did not. We winked at them.
0: Well, now it was my understanding.
1: Well, the State Department winked at them.
0: It was my understanding that President Batista asked that this be stopped, and that were certain actions taken by our government to stop the shipment of arms from America to Fidel Castro?
1: Yes, they did take certain actions. Dr. Prio was arrested and put in jail, but he was only there for a short period of time. And he was placed in jail and arrested because he'd broken our rules, our laws about helping revolutionaries for the overthrow of the government of Cuba. And in return for which, Batista promised, and he did, renewed constitutional guarantees and lifted censorship on the press. This was done three times while I was ambassador to Cuba. When I say three times, on three different occasions, the president of Cuba.
0: Mr. William Wieland and Roy Rubottom were high officials in the American State Department. Did they have any knowledge of the communist influence within Fidel Castro's revolutionary movement?
1: William Wieland was in charge of the Caribbean Division. And he served directly under Mr. Roy Rubottom, who was Assistant Secretary of State for Latin American Affairs. And they were fully informed of everything that was going on in through the Latin American desk and through what I call the fourth floor, which is symbolically represents where the desk officers who represent Latin America were situated. Now, it's a fact that Mr. Rubottom was in Bogota at the time of the Bogotazo in 1948, and he served as secretary to the Ninth International Conference, and he was a delegate there. And that is what Fidel Castro was trying to overthrow. And he was about 22 years of age, and he led the communist uprising attempting to overthrow the delegation.
0: And that was in Bogota, Colombia.
1: And that was in Bogota, Colombia.
0: All right, sir. Now, do you feel that the mass media in America, the newspapers, television, radio stations, gave the American public an accurate appraisal, an accurate picture of what was actually happening in Cuba?
1: No, I don't think they did. The bearded boys were good copy. Therefore, they seized upon the opportunity. Also, it was the overthrow of a rightist dictator, which they are also dedicated to, many of the media. And so they pictured Fidel Castro as a political Robin Hood, and actually likened him to Abraham Lincoln, many of the press, which was giving a false impression to a young revolutionary who was completely unstable, always had been. When I went to Cuba, I went down very carefully after I'd been there for a month, went through all the police records, went very carefully into his background. And I discussed with many people over there who were not in favor of Batista and also not in favor of Castro, but they knew that Castro would be worse for Cuba than Batista. And Father Kelly, who was the head of Villanova University, told me that when Castro attended his university. He had an accident.

0: on a motorbike and was unconscious for a long time, and he doesn't believe that he ever was completely sane after that accident.
1: And yet this was the man that our State Department seemed to want to bring to power.
0: Yes, this is the man that our State Department did want to bring into power.
1: Now, do you think that the New York Times was fair and impartial in its reporting of what transpired?
0: Well, the New York Times was really responsible for bringing Herbert Matthews back to life and giving him the stature that he had. Shortly after the group of 81 men that came from Mexico and landed on the south coast of Oriente with Fidel Castro, which took place in December 1956, Fulgencio Batista released word that Fidel Castro was dead. So the people in Cuba thought he was dead. They paid no attention to him. By gunboats and by Cuban soldiers who met the expeditionary force, most of them were killed. I think there were only 12 men left with Fidel Castro at that time. Fidel Castro knew that this would have to be corrected. So he contacted the New York Times office in Havana and asked that a reporter be sent out to interview him. This would prove that he was dead, and he would also get a chance for an interview. The New York Times received a request from Ruby Hart Phillips, who was the head of the New York Times office in Havana, that they send down a correspondent. They sent down Herbert Matthews. Herbert Matthews spent, I believe, 2 days and one night, had his picture taken. The picture appeared on the front page of the New York Times. This all came out in February 1957. And they printed three front page articles that appeared on a Saturday and a Sunday and a Monday, which likened Fidel Castro to Abraham Lincoln and spoke of him as being a political Robin Hood. Those articles gave Fidel Castro stature all over the world and made it easier for him to get money and support. And of course the rest of the press picked it up because it was good copy, as I said a few minutes ago.
1: Well now, were there other alternatives to Fidel Castro? In other words, were there other groups within Cuba that we could have supported and brought a democratic society to Cuba, a free democratic society?
0: There were other people opposed to Batista in addition to the 26th of July movement, which was led by Fidel Castro, and in addition to the Directorio Revolucionario, which was the communist group in Havana. They were what I call the legal opposition. They were lawyers. They were good business, they were businessmen, and they were the ones who thought that Batista had outsurged his usefulness, but they also realized that Castro would be worse for Cuba than Batista. So they did not support Fidel Castro or the 26th of July movement. And I'm naming such people as Mario Lazo, who was the author of Dagger in the Heart. He was the outstanding lawyer of the firm of Lazo with Cubas in Havana. Guillermo Belt, who was a former ambassador to the United States from Cuba. Father Kelly, the head of Villanova University, etc., etc.
1: Now, were there opportunities when we might have supported these people and brought about a free and democratic Cuba?
0: There were many times when there were viable solutions to the situation in Cuba without Batista and without Castro. The State Department never would support any of those solutions, always for the reason that they did not want to intervene in the foreign affairs of Cuba. Whereas I've shown in my book and written, pointed out where we intervene every day, positively and negatively and by innuendo. The viable solutions that I mentioned, when the State Department would not support any of them, it was very difficult for me to go ahead. However, the Papal Nuncio told me that he would carry the ball and would go ahead and work on these solutions. However, he would have to have our support. And without our support, he could not go on. So, in other words, the Catholic Church was prepared to go ahead.
1: Ambassador, what were the viable solutions to Fidel Castro taking over?
0: Well, there are a number of them. But they're based around the premise that Batista would appoint a provisional government without Castro, and that the Papal Nuncio would carry the ball, he would talk to Batista and would arrange for it, and then Batista would leave the country and we'd have a provisional government. But this provisional government would have to be recognized by the United States and would have to receive arms so that they could carry on. Now, the United States, at no time, or I would rather say the State Department, at no time would do this or would follow through because they believed that it would be intervening in the foreign affairs of Cuba, which after all, by that time, is not, it was beside the point because we've been intervening continuously, positive and negatively, by innuendo. Now, if we had done this, when you set up a provisional government, then it would have been necessary for us to see that we had honest elections, and that would require landing troops or doing whatever was necessary. Otherwise, we do what we have done here in Latin America and in various places, where we get rid of a rightist dictator and we leave a vacuum for the communists to step in. Had we been willing to support a provisional government, Dr. Marcus Sterling was willing to go on and was willing to be the head of it and only stay in office if he were elected for 6 months and then step down and call for new elections. But you can't just appoint a provisional government and not do anything to support them. You have to maybe land troops, you have to supply arms, and you have to maintain that government in force and to see that elections are honest.
1: Now, were you instructed by the State Department to tell Batista that he had to leave?
0: On December 17, 1958, upon instruction of the Defense Department, I went out to Kukini, which is his place outside of Havana, and told him, it took me 2 hours and 35 minutes to tell him that we no longer believed he had effective control and that the United States would look with disfavor upon his remaining perpetually in Cuba. In other words, it took me 2 hours and 35 minutes for me to tell the chief of state to leave his own country and to step down. I also had to tell him that he would not be welcome in the United States, that his family would be, but that we couldn't let him come because we were afraid of the troubles that it would create from the political asylees that were there from Cuba.
1: I'm going to ask that question over again, if I may. Were you instructed by the American State Department to notify Batista that he must leave his country?
0: Yes, I was instructed by the State Department to notify Batista that he would have to step down. And it took me 2 hours and 35 minutes to do so. But I must explain this. It wasn't all done in one day. I received communications which went through private sources that were, nobody in the State Department knew what was sent because it did not go over the regular coded messages. It went through CIA connections. And I had various conversations with Gonzalo Guell, who was both the Prime Minister and the Foreign Minister, and we discussed it together, and of course, after every talk we had, he would notify the President, and I would send a duplicate report, a complete report of full conversations that I had with Dr. Guell. And then finally, on the final day, when I went up to see the President, he knew beforehand what I was going to say because he had been informed by Dr. Guell, the Foreign Minister and the Prime Minister. But it still took me 2 hours and 35 minutes to get the point across because I spent a great deal of time pointing out that we appreciated what a great friend he had been to the United States. Any matters that came up before the United Nations, not only did Cuba support us, but the President of Cuba went out of his way to line up other Central American nations and other Latin American nations to support us. And he, the ambassador from Cuba, Dr. Porcho Nuendo, was a valuable friend of the United States. I pointed out all these things. I pointed out the fact that he'd helped us in World War II, that he had been a loyal friend of the United States. However, we felt that he lost effective control and that it would be in the best interest if he left Cuba.
1: But at that point, was there any other alternative than Fidel Castro?
0: There had been, for 6 months prior to that, numerous viable alternatives without Castro and without Batista. And I never could receive any support from the State Department. And those viable, I believe they were viable, the Papal Nuncio believed they were viable, and I believe they were viable, and he was ready to carry on with them because he knew that I could not obtain the green light from the State Department.
1: But at the point where you went to Batista and told him he was going to have to leave, was there any other alternative at that point other than Fidel Castro taking over?
0: Well, by that, if he left, it was just Fidel Castro was going to take over.
1: Pure and simple.
0: Pure and simple.
1: All right, sir.
0: And there was no compromise. There was nothing with Fidel Castro. Nobody could control Fidel Castro. Many of the emissaries from the 26th of July movement that were crowding the corridors of the State Department always believed and told our people on the fourth floor that they would be able to control Fidel Castro, that he was a youth who was irresponsible, but that they would be able to control him after he took over. Now, the proof of that they couldn't control him, was when Dr. Guillermo Belt, who was the former ambassador to the United States from Cuba, came to me one day and said the strike, which is going to take place on the 1st of April of 1958, will not be a success. And I said, why do you say that? And he said, because the leader of the revolutionary movement in Havana sent word to Fidel Castro that when the revolution was a success, that they would take over in Havana, and they would appoint the mayor and would take over. Fidel Castro sent word back to them, nobody's going to take over but me. And whereupon they sent back word and said, all right, if you feel that way about it, we will not take part in the strike. And of course, if they didn't take part in the strike wouldn't be successful in Havana, and then it wouldn't be successful throughout the country. This is how we knew, or at least how I knew, that there was no controlling of Fidel Castro. He was going to run the show all by himself.
1: And once Castro did come to power, did we promptly recognize him? Did we support him?
0: Yes, we recognized him. I think we recognized him too soon. The policy of the United States had always been that we did not recognize any country that had a revolution. We did not want to be the first. We did not want to be the last. But we wanted to be in between somewhere. And the United States policy had always been that we want to assure ourselves that they would honor international obligations which had been incurred by the previous administration, and that the new government would not be communist dominated. We did not wait for any of these. Fidel Castro came into Havana on the 1st of January, and I was recognized him and gave him his papers of recognition. I think it was either about the 6th of January, maybe it was the 7th of January. It would have been sooner. I was asked to come to Washington so that they could give me the papers, send me back, and I refused to go. That was on the 3rd of January until all Americans had left Cuba. I wasn't going to leave Cuba and take a seat on an airplane or a place on a ship that some American could get out until. I wasn't going to leave until it was ready. And when I told him that it was clear now from my point of view to come up, then I flew up. And that was on the 6th of January.
1: Do you see any parallel between what happened in Cuba and what has recently happened in Nicaragua?
0: Yes, I believe that Nicaragua is Cuba all over again. Exactly the same things. We are responsible for the removal of Somoza, the same as we were responsible for the removal of Batista. We would not support Somoza. We would not give him arms. We shut off the arms going in there. And we winked at the arms going in to the Sandinistas. But we wouldn't support him, and it actually, some people have said that we didn't support Castro even after he got out. We did. We went right on with the subsidy on the exporting of American sugar, which had been done actually since the days of Roosevelt. We continued it through all the regimes there, and we continued to do it with Fidel Castro. And the same support went to the Sandinistas.
1: And is there a communist influence within the Sandinista movement?
0: Well, yes. Thomas Borgay, who was the chief security officer and in charge of the police, is a self-proclaimed Marxist. They have a junta there, five, of which two are Marxists. They claim that three are conservatives, but there's no proof of that. And all we have to do now is look at the record of what's happened there.
1: Why do you feel our State Department wanted to topple Batista and bring Fidel Castro to power when he did have a leftist leaning, when there was communist infiltration of his movement?
0: Well, first of all, we don't have a foreign policy. As ambassador to a foreign country, United States ambassador, I was never told what our foreign policy was. I don't believe we have one. The only policy that I can assure you that we've had so far is for the overthrow of all rightist dictators who are friendly to the United States and anti-communists. And then when we do overthrow them, we aren't prepared to go in and set up elections to see that they're honest. we'd step out, and that's when the communists step in.
1: It seems that we always oppose the rightist dictators, and we support the leftist dictators. Is there any reason for this?
0: Well, the only reason I can give is that they believe a leftist dictator is more progressive.
1: And by progressive, you mean socialistically inclined?
0: Oh, yes.
1: Ambassador, why is it that we always seem to be opposing rightist dictatorships, whereas we always seem to be supporting leftist dictatorships?
0: Well, the only answer I can give you to that is because they consider leftist dictators as being progressive.
1: But certainly I think...
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1: Totalitarian?
0: Say that again.
1: Certainly. Aren't these leftist dictatorships just as totalitarian? In fact, many times much more totalitarian and much more ruthless than the rightist dictatorship?
0: They're worse. All you've got to do is take Stalin, for example, and what goes on in Russia.
1: All right, sir. What do you think is the future of Central America?
0: Well, the present future, it would appear we've lost Panama. At least I believe Panama is going to be communist. Nicaragua is. Nicaragua's Cuba all over again. El Salvador was overthrown, and there's a military government there now, but it would appear that the communists are going to take over in El Salvador, Honduras, Guatemala, and Costa Rica. Costa Rica's already in the hands. And then it is possible that they will move on up into Mexico and Venezuela because of the oil.
1: I see. I'm going to ask that.
0: Now, this is, and what are we going to do about it? Nothing. The Monroe Doctrine is dead. Our actions have indicated that.
1: I'm going to ask that again. What, in your opinion, is the future of Central America today?
0: It would appear Central America is going to be under the communist control, and I see a very bad future. Nicaragua has already gone communist, and then we're going to have El Salvador, Guatemala, Honduras, and Costa Rica.
1: What about Panama?
0: The same pattern is going on. Well, the Panama Canal, the American Canal in Panama was surrendered to the Panamanian government, which is under the control of Castro and the communists.
1: What about islands in the Caribbean?
0: The islands of the Caribbean, that's also. On the last chapter of my book, which I wrote in 1962, I said that we must be prepared to do something and stop, otherwise eventually we will have a red lake. The Caribbean will become a red lake. In Grenada they moved in. In Jamaica, it's practically communist. Guyana is communist. Of course, Cuba is communist. So they're closing in on us from all sides. Not only is the Monroe Doctrine dead by our actions, but it's about time that we stood in there and reinforced it.
1: Now,
0: reenacted it.
1: Could Fidel Castro have taken power in Cuba without the active support of the American State Department?
0: No. Fidel Castro, of course, could not have taken over in Cuba without the support of the Fourth Floor.
1: What, in your opinion, is the future of America if we continue following the same foreign and domestic policies that we've followed for the past 20 years?
0: Add one thing, without the support of the Fourth Floor and the press in the United States.
3: I want to try to begin to make some sense out of all the inconsistencies of what has been said. Disraeli, who was the Prime Minister of Great Britain during the 1860s, wrote a book in 1844 called Coningsby. And Disraeli said this, "So you see, my dear Coningsby, that the world is governed by very different personages from what is imagined by those who are not behind the scenes. And you must understand that there are things going on behind the scenes. And this is what James H. Bellington is talking about in his book, Fire in the Minds of Men. And this is what we talk about. We put together three pamphlets here They're very, very economical. They're the occult hierarchy, part one, part two, part three, where we actually go into the background of these secret societies that exist today and their impact on the world we live in. Manly P. Hall was the leading Masonic philosopher until he died about 1994. And, of course, he wrote in a book entitled The Ancient Wisdom Expects Its... What the Ancient Wisdom Expects of Its Disciples. Manly P. Hall was a Satanist. He was a 33rd degree Mason, but he had written extensively about Masonry long before he ever entered the Lodge, and then went into those secret levels of Masonry that few people ever dare talk about in America today. And this is what he wrote. It is difficult to determine the positions of the ancient initiates. They are the invisible powers behind the thrones of the earth. And men are but marionettes dancing while the invisible ones pull the strings. We see the dancers, but the masters behind that does the work remains concealed by a cloak of silence. Albert Pike, writing in 1871, said this, "Rival monarchies are bought and sold in these days, become corrupt, and tomorrow perhaps will destroy each other. All that will become the heritage of the temple. The world will soon come to us for its sovereigns and pontiffs. We shall constitute the equilibrium of the universe and be rulers over the masters of the world." James H. Billington wrote another book besides the one I have here. It was called Russia Transformed, Breakthrough to Hope. And this is what he wrote. "One of Russia's greatest art historians had told me, in all seriousness, a year before that all of Russia's troubles had begun when Gorbachev was initiated into a Masonic lodge by Margaret Thatcher during his first trip to London." Now, if you read our little pamphlets, you'll find that Gorbachev's wife has taken several trips to India to consult with Sai Baba. Who is Sai Baba? Why, he is demonically possessed. If you read the book by our good friend Tal Brook, who was actually Sai Baba's right-hand man, the book is The Avatar of Night, Sai Baba had tremendous mystical powers. Why is Mrs. Gorbachev going over to visit Sai Baba? Because Gorbachev is deeply involved with the occult hierarchy that rules the world. And, of course, as you begin to read some of the things that he's written, he, Mikhail Gorbachev, the former dictator of Russia, who should be tried for war crimes, has combined with Maurice Strong, who's a multi-billionaire and who, until recently, was the number two man at the United Nations, and Stephen Rockefeller, Professor Stephen Rockefeller. Now, for those of you who don't know who Maurice Strong is, there's a wonderful article we have in West Magazine. His wife is a witch. He has a 200,000-acre enclave, which he has set aside, where the witches and the shamans and the occultists from all over the world come to Colorado, called La Vaca Grande. And you can read a lot about this up on the Internet. And, of course, the Rockefeller family has been involved with the occult for several generations because, you see, they've been well rewarded for their dedication to the prince of this world. And Mikhail Gorbachev and Stephen Rockefeller and Maurice Strong have written a new Ten Commandments for the world. It's called the Earth Charter. You can get it off the Internet or you can contact us. We'll be glad to get you a free copy of it. And there they're, of course, talking about how they're going to redistribute the wealth not only within nations but between nations, equitable distribution of wealth within nations, between nations, equitable distribution of wealth within nations, that's communism, and between nations, well, of course, that's the master plan. That's why we're shipping our jobs overseas. That's why we're shipping our factories overseas. That's why they're running up the price of your oil and gas and electricity. It's to impoverish the American people, to raise your living standards to that of the Bolivian peasant. We want equality for everybody but the ruling elite. And that, of course, is exactly what Plato wrote about. The Earth Charter today is kept in a counterfeit of the Ark of the Covenant because, you see, the Earth Charter, according to Maurice Strong and Mikhail Gorbachev, is to be the new Ten Commandments for the world. You can go up on the Internet and verify everything we're saying. The Ark of Hope has been built. It is a satanic counterpart of the Ark of the Covenant. And there the scrolls, they write the Earth Charter on a scroll, just like the Ten, well, of course, the Ten Commandments are on stone tablets. But there really is an occult hierarchy that rules the world, and I hope that you'll get these. They're very economical. We put them together, get one or get all three of them together, and then help us get the information out. We are not involved in a political battle between right and left, Democrat or Republican, conservative and liberal. We're involved in a spiritual battle that is being played out on a political, ideological, cultural, economic, educational battlefield, and tragic is that most people have no idea what is really going on today. So let me just point out that this battle has been going on since really the time in the Garden of Eden. If you doubt that these people are all together, just read the list, study this list. You'll find that so many of the people who are attending the State of the World Forum are deeply involved in occult religions or alternate religions, or these people band together. We only catch glimpses of what they're doing from time to time. For as Manly P. Hall said, we see the dancer, but the master, of course, who does the work, is concealed by silence. So let me simply end here with one of my favorite quotations. Back of all that foes have plotted, back of all that saints have planned, back of the schemes of men and demons is a higher, hidden hand. Warp and woof are heaven created, every pattern good and wise, oft perplexed by earthly standards, but good and wise in heavenly eyes. Though the cause of evil prospers, yet his truth alone is strong, though a portion be the scaffold and upon the throne be wrong. But that scaffold sways the future, for in the dim unknown standeth God within the shadows, keeping watch above his own. God bless you. Thank you very much.

0: Is there a war coming in the Middle East? Are we headed toward a one-world government, a one-world religious system? Will America be attacked again? Do ancient prophetic texts warn of the time we are living in? Are we in the last days, the time of Jacob's trouble, the end of the world as we know it? And what are the increase of UFO sightings? While we may disagree as to what is causing the phenomena, we can agree that it is real, burgeoning, and not going away. Is this the coming great deception that ancient prophecy warns us about? Does time seem to be accelerating? Join me, your intrepid host, L.A. Marzulli, as we explore these and other riveting and stimulating topics. This is Acceleration Radio. And good evening, ladies and gentlemen. I am your intrepid host, L.A. Marzulli. If you're listening, you're listening live tonight, July 10th, 2014, and lots going on. Our southern border is basically being invaded. There's no way around it. I just love some of these people. Oh, they're just refugees. Why don't we just take all the refugees from the entire planet and bring them over here? It's like, that's why we have an immigration system. It's broken. It doesn't work like most of the things in the federal government, but we should do it in a way that we just don't dump 90,000 people across the border in the next 6 months. By the way, you may remember when I first started the blog, lamarzulli.wordpress.com, I talked incessantly about and I equated Obamacare, Obama mess, with the southern border. Now, here's the deal. They still have not completed the southern border fence. It remains porous, so people can just come right across. We've got 800 military bases worldwide, but we can't somehow get enough border agents down here to keep those pesky aliens, and I'm not talking about ET, from coming across the border. It is just, you can't make this stuff up. You know, and then we got Obama who goes down there and, you know, he doesn't care. It's just like, this is deliberate. What they are trying to do, ladies and gentlemen, in my opinion, is to break the back of the country. That's what they're doing. Now, that's, you say, well, why would they do that? Why would they continue to print trillions of dollars from a printing press with absolutely no value to it? Why would they just leave and come out of Iraq and leave billions of dollars worth of equipment that still works there? Why would they just do that? I mean, just think about what's gone on in this country in the last 10 years, actually the last 14 years since 9/11. Just think about how we have changed, how it's not the same country that it was in the 90s, not even close. Was it getting better? You ask me, and I'll tell you. I don't think it's getting better at all. I think it's getting a lot worse. And the fact that the federal government has allowed thousands of people to come pouring across the border is just unconscionable, in my opinion. But this is a distraction, and I've written about this all this week on the blog. And we're going to have Richard Shaw on at the 15-minute mark, followed by Bill Salas at the halfway through the show mark. So I've got, you know, people that are totally into this, that believe in the biblical prophetic texts, which are there, that talk about the end times and talk about Israel. Bill Salas, of course, is a world-renowned expert on the Psalm 83 war, which he's written books on, lectures on incessantly, been all over television talking about it. And it would appear from what is going on now that we are looking, perhaps we are looking at, I should clarify that, as the nascent beginnings of the Psalm 83 war. For those of you who are completely asleep at the wheel and watching the Soccer World Cup, this may come as a surprise to you. But while the World Cup is going on and everybody watches this thing for hour after hour, a little ball going across the field. And you know what? Soccer is a great pastime, and I get it. But what's happening in the Middle East is unbelievable, and things are ramping up there. The situation, in my opinion, is looking grave. It's very tenuous. We could be looking at World War III. The cat is out of the bag since the Arab Spring several years ago, and frankly, it has not gone back into the bag and more than likely never will. Let me cough here. With that in mind, get a slurp. Getting a slurp here. With that in mind, Egypt is unstable. The bloody civil war continues in Syria. Lebanon, unstable. Hezbollah basically controls Lebanon. Hezbollah Syria is part of the Shia Crescent, which is ruled by Iran. Iran continues to get those centrifuges going, try to get that bomb. Okay, Bill's new book, which we interviewed him for the upcoming Watchers TV show, which I'll tell you more about as time goes on. Actually, when Richard comes on, we'll tell you exactly, you know, how you'll be able to watch it and when it's going to be aired. But Bill's new book is The Prophecies of Elam, which is actually the western part of Iran. And it's sort of chilling what's going on. ISIL, the Islamic State of Iraq, and the Levant, it's not ISIS, and I talked about this last week. ISIS is what the Western media has done to sort of clean it up. The name is the Islamic State of Iraq and the Levant. And the Levant includes Israel. Let's make no mistake about this. So let me just get on to that. I've only got a few minutes before we bring Rick on. Rick Shaw, Richard Shaw, my business partner and co-creator of the Watchers series. 4 million Israelis, half of the country's population, in bomb shelters. Before I even get into this, it's amazing how the left is already spinning it, how the liberals are already spinning it, how a spokesman for the Palestinians come up there and go, oh, the Israelis are just practicing genocide. Oh, let me get this straight. Hamas launches 60 to 80 rockets and Israel is just supposed to sit there and do nothing? Are you kidding me? They just rewrite everything. But let me continue. This is from a site which I linked at, lamarzulli.wordpress.com. On Tuesday, Consul General of the State of Israel, David Siegel, told Truth Revolt editor-in-chief Ben Shapiro that over half of Israel's population was currently hunkered down in bomb shelters thanks to the spate of rocket attacks from Hamas in the Gaza Strip. Quote, it's a very difficult night in Israel. Roughly half our population, around 4 million people, are in bomb shelters tonight. Siegel explained on Shapiro's radio show on Seattle, and it gives you the call letters. Siegel went on to state that 20 Israeli cities have been subjected to rocket attacks, with Hamas firing over 150 rockets overnight in Israel. 30 of those rockets, the most dangerous rockets, were intercepted by Israel's missile defense shield, Iron Dome. Siegel explained, but he added 117 landed. The rockets being fired from Hamas continue to pound Israel. As we can see from the post above, half the country is in bomb shelters. Once again, I will call your attention to the underlying root of the problem. This is basically a war between two ideologies, between Islam and Judaism. I'm going to start this over again. This is the beginning of the blog. The rockets being fired from Hamas continue to pound Israel. As we can see from the post above, half the country is in bomb shelters. Once again, I will call your attention to the underlying root of the problem. This is basically a war between two ideologies, between Islam and Judaism. This is the elephant in the room that most media outlets will not address. Folks, off the blog. It's not going away. It's not ever going to go away. And it's time for someone to stand up and just call it for what it is. The present political landscape is in direct correlation to supernatural events that happened in some cases millennia ago. That was the quote on the back of the book from one of my best-selling books, Politics, Prophecy, and the Supernatural. I'll say it again. The present political landscape is in direct correlation to supernatural events that happened in some cases millennia ago. What supernatural events are we talking about? The supernatural events that founded Judaism are completely different than the supernatural events that founded Islam. And that's what we're looking at. We have two ideologies which are absolutely in a deathlock with each other, and it ain't ever going to go away. When you've got Hamas's chart of it states it will never rest until the total destruction of Israel, Hezbollah, the same thing. You got the morons in Iran saying exactly the same thing. Back to the blog. On one side of the equation, we have those who believe they are doing the will of Allah when they go about killing Jews. Hamas, Hezbollah, and now ISIL will never in a million years recognize the state of Israel, no matter how much land for peace Israel agrees on. We can also add the mullahs of Iran to that mix, as well as Bashar al-Assad, who stated he would attack Israel if he were threatened by a coalition of international forces. Folks, I'm not making it up. It's never going to go away. It's time to just state it and state it openly and let the chips fall where they may. The bottom line here is that Hezbollah, Hamas, and the state of Iran will never in a million years rest until Israel is destroyed. That's the end game. Israel could give up all their land. That's the only way that these people will be satisfied. Back to the blog. On the other hand, we have the Jewish people who believe, as I do, in the God of the Bible. How can the same God be functioning in both religions? In spite of what our ex-president George Bush stated in the last years of his presidency, the God of Islam and the God of the Judeo-Christian Bible are not the same. For those of you who don't remember, George Bush, in the last year of his presidency, stated, it doesn't matter if you vote for, no, I'm sorry, I wouldn't even get into that. It doesn't matter if you pray to, if you're a Jew or a Christian or a Muslim, you're praying to the same God. I take umbrage with that statement. That is utterly false, in my opinion. The tension in the Middle East is because Islam will not tolerate any other religion alongside of it, period. Look at what ISIL, Islamic State of Iraq and the Levant, has done in Iraq. When you look at what they do, they come in, they burn the churches, they crucify people, they behead people. Now, those of you who say that, this is only the radical Muslims. Okay, so there's what, 1.2 billion Muslims in the world? If just 1% is radicalized, that's 100 million people. Do the math. 1.2 billion Muslims in the world. 1% is 100 million Muslims. So now what do we do? Back to the blog. Israel is going to push back and most likely will do so soon. And of course, today, Netanyahu stated quite openly that they're calling up the reserves. They're probably going to go in and clean up Hamas. They have to do this. And of course, when they do, there's an international outcry. Oh my gosh, look at the military strength. They're acting like Nazis, blah, blah, blah. Meanwhile, Hamas is launching rockets. They hide behind civilians. They put the rocket barrages in hospitals and next to schools. Are you kidding me? Are you kidding me? Back to the blog. Israel is going to push back and most likely will do so soon. It cannot tolerate the bombing of its citizens, and who can blame them? The Arab media is already spinning Hamas rocket attacks as being a retaliatory measure and the fault of Israel. Of course, this is complete nonsense. President Benjamin Netanyahu stated there can be no peace with Hamas, and he is right, as their goal is the destruction of the Jewish state. Israel says no to peace talks until Hamas recognizes Israel. It's never going to happen. It's never going to happen. In closing today's post, prophecy states Jerusalem will be a cup of trembling. Guess what? It is, and what we see on the 6 o'clock news could have come out of the pages of our Bibles. One thing I will state here, and it is this. As prophecy tells us, Israel has been gathered back into her ancient home and never to be removed again, period. This is from Amos 9:15. I will plant Israel in their own land, never again to be uprooted from the land I have given them. The God of the Bible has stated some very specific prophecies in regard to Israel and the Jewish people. He is not going to rewrite what he has written. There is a way of peace, and it is when Muslims become Christians. I realize this might sound religious and narrow-minded to some, but it is true. Muslims all over the Middle East are getting visions of Jesus and are actually becoming Christians. Look at what happens to a former terrorist when he meets Jesus. If you have not seen this shot, of what happens. This is from YouTube. It's Rabbi Jason Sobel. And the whole place, this is unscripted, it goes absolutely bonkers when this former terrorist kneels before Rabbi Jason Sobel and asks for forgiveness. He was born a Muslim, had a vision of Jesus, became a Christian, and he kneels before Sobel, Rabbi Sobel, and says, "Rise up, O Israel, rise up, O Israel." And I will end with this, and we'll go to break, and we'll bring back Richard Shaw on the other end of the break. What was written will come to pass. What was foretold will unfold. And that's from the blog. Folks, you're listening to Acceleration Radio. I am your intrepid host, L.A. Marzulli. We're on the Fringe Radio Network. We'll see you on the other side of the break with Richard Shaw, the co-creator of the Watchers series. And he'll weigh in on what's going on in Israel. Keep it right here, folks.
1: For all you naughty grown-up boys and girls who started to think for yourself and had broken away from the secret-friendly institutionalized churches only to discover the Holy Spirit is still performing supernatural healing miracles, this new book, The Shrouded Turin, speaks for itself, is written just for you. As Christians, we don't really need the physical evidence of the burial cloth of Jesus because we've had a personal encounter with him when we got born again. and we realize that the Holy Bible is completely true, for God said what he means and he means what he said. But many of your family and your friends, they still don't know the Lord Jesus, do they? This little pocket-sized book can jolly well help you lead them into salvation. Author Simon Brown and Casper McLeod give you the latest research and amazing facts proving the mysterious holographic type image of the man on the shrouded turban is not a medieval forgery, but in fact the actual burial cloth of Jesus. Discover for yourself the compelling evidence in this very well-researched book on the authenticity of the shrouded turban. This is a book is a must-read and will impact your life forever. Order a copy today on Amazon. The Shrouded Turban speaks for itself by authors Simon Brown and Casper McLeod.

0: And now, back to the show.
1: Hey, folks, we're back. It's Elliot Marzullo, your intrepid host. You're listening to Acceleration Radio, and thanks for holding on the other side of the break. We don't have much time tonight. It's going to go really fast. I've got two guests, Richard Shaw, the co-producer of the Watcher series, my good friend. And, of course, Bill Salas will join us at the half-hour mark. Richard, welcome to Acceleration Radio.
2: Hey, LA. Great to be on. Thanks.
1: Absolutely. I just want to jump right into it. You're preparing to go to Israel in the near future and shoot the Torah Codes, which we're all excited about. This is your film, something that you've wanted to do for years, and you're excited about going, and yet, with everything that's happening over there, it may jeopardize the project. But tell us about a gentleman that we both know that we've actually interviewed for the Watchers series, and he was just called up, and he's actually in Israel now. Tell us about that.
2: Well, a few years ago, I met Dan Gordon. Let me back up even a bit before that. I once saw this film called The Assignment with Ben Kingsley and Donald Sutherland and Aidan Quinn, and it was pretty much about a guy who was impersonating a terrorist, and a lot of it took place in Israel, and there was so much intrigue and everything. And I remember telling my wife at the time, I said, you know, whoever wrote this film knew an awful lot about Israeli security forces and how they deal with stuff. Come to find out, it was Dan Gordon that was the screenplay writer for that movie. He's done a bunch of films since then. He did Passenger 57. He did The Hurricane with Denzel Washington. He did Murder in the First, and he's written two Broadway shows that have played. And so he's one of my smartest friends, I guess you'd say. And not only that, he happens to be a captain in the IDF in Israel, which is really quite amazing. His role there is basically kind of a press correspondent to tell people what's really going on in Israel. So I can write Dan pretty much anytime I need to, and he writes me back this really in-depth report of what's really going on over there. It's really quite amazing. So he was called back into service today. He's probably on his way there right now, even as we speak, and I'm supposed to be able to get to talk to him on Sunday. He's going to Skype me from some remote location in Israel and give us an update on what's actually happening there.
1: And, of course, what is happening there is it's definitely heating up. Things are ratcheting tighter. It's hard to say, and it's hard to predict what will happen. Is this the SIM 83 war? And, of course, we'll bring in Bill Salas at the half-hour mark. Meanwhile, Rick, we've covered some of these topics specifically about Israel when we've had rabbis on in the Watcher series, and we've talked to them about the tension that's there. And what we see is Israel gave land for peace, and they gave up the Gaza Strip. And as Dan Gordon says, I think it's Watchers 4, could be wrong, but as the Israelis were leaving Gaza, the rockets started coming over. So there is no land for peace, and people forget that. There is no land for peace, and Hamas is firing the rockets.
2: It doesn't work. I mean, they've tried this over and over again, and plus, when they do give up land, it's not taken very good care of. I mean, I've been over there and I've been behind the walls of the Palestinian areas. Most of Bethlehem is Palestinian territory. City of Jericho is Palestinian. One of the largest new structures in Jericho is the casino. And, you know, it's very third world looking. But when you're in Jerusalem and all of the cities that are held by Israelis, it's more like being in America. There's a very stark difference. So these people are not all bad. I mean, I've hung out with some Palestinians when I was there in 2008. They were really nice folks. So not all of them are like trying to create problems. They just want to raise their children and live in peace. But this Hamas is the terrorist organization, and Hezbollah, and they will never be satisfied. They just will never be satisfied. And I think that Netanyahu has to take a really firm stand with them, because they're going to constantly have this problem that they don't. And what really irks me is that in the press, they talk about Israel killing civilians and Gaza Strip and all of that.
1: Yeah.
2: It's like, well, come on, guys. I mean, this is after 80 to 100 missiles have been shot over, three of which detonated in Jerusalem. And some of these missiles are the kind of the homebrew, kitchen-made ones that the Hamas has been using for years. But now they also have new Syrian missiles that actually have rudimentary targeting computers on board, so they can, some of them have been found 80 miles from their launch point, which is, that's pretty devastating. That means that they can fire a missile and go pretty much anywhere in Israel, because it's such a small country. So, you know, they have to do something about that. They can't just let them shoot missiles into the country without going in and doing something about it.
1: Yeah, I mean, it amazes me how this is an act of war in any other country on the planet. This is an act of war. And somehow, in the eyes of the world, the Israelis are just supposed to lay down and just allow Hamas to keep firing those rockets. It's all okay. Don't go into Gaza and try to, you know, cut the head off the snake, whatever you do. What I'm concerned about, Rick, is Hezbollah in the north. And it makes you wonder why there's not a coordinated effort between these two radical groups, because they both have a common enemy. They both hate the Israelis. And Hezbollah has well over 100,000 rockets. Many of them have been upfitted. They're not the little Katusha firecracker nonsense, which can still kill you if it lands close to you. They've been retrofitted. They have much longer range than what they used to have. Oh, well over 100,000. And it's like, you know, Iron Dome can't catch them all. What are your thoughts regarding Hezbollah, some sort of a union between Hezbollah and Hamas?
2: Well, I wish I was more of an expert on Hezbollah itself, but I mean, I think what's happening here is that they're getting help. And there's also a lot of underground tunnels where stuff is being smuggled in that they're using. Israel is pounding those tunnels right now, and they're also, those were open during Morsi's rule, before Egypt came in and swept him away. He had a very lax approach to any contraband coming through the Egyptian borders into Israel, and we think a lot of stuff could have gotten smuggled in at that time. And there's evidently a lot of tunnels over there, and I want to know more about that. I'm hoping to ask Dan about that situation, but I think they have to be getting help from Iran and Syria.
1: Sure.
2: And the new rockets are Syrian, from what I've read. The fancy new larger rockets that have something like 145 kilos of explosives. They're a much more serious rocket. But, you know, Israel also has these bomb shelters, but that's no life for, I mean, how would you guys like it if you couldn't, you know, you go to the store to get some food and the air raid sirens come on and you got to hunker down underground for 2 or 3 hours until the coast is clear again? I mean, that's crazy. Everybody would be really mad.
1: And if it was
2: happening in the U.S., you know, we would turn him to ash.
1: Absolutely.
2: That's the way we are.
1: And you remember Dan Gordon told us when we interviewed him, that most people don't understand this. Oh, well, the Israelis they skip down to a bomb shelter, no problem. They've got 15 to 20 seconds. That's all they've got. When the air raids thing, they've got 15 to 20 seconds, because that's how fast the missiles go. I mean, people don't get this, that everything, Hamas is very close to the cities. And when they launch rockets, you know, you've got 15 or 20 seconds to get underground before a rocket explodes. And that's what the Israelis are up against.
2: It's a 35 to 40 minute drive from Tel Aviv to Jerusalem. You know, it's nothing. And missiles are really fast. So it's like, that's nothing. It's just a couple minutes before, you know, and the Iron Dome can't catch everything. And
1: plus, no, that's what they said. Yeah, they actually. They, Radio. I am your intrepid host, L.A. Marzulli. Special show tonight because of what's going on in the Middle East, specifically Israel. The co-producer of the Watchers series and my good friend Richard Shaw is with us. And, of course, I want to welcome now Bill Salas, the author of Psalm 83 and the new book, which I'm sure is going to be a blockbuster, Elam. Bill Salas, welcome to the show, sir.
3: Hey, thanks, L.A., for having me back.
1: Absolutely. I want to just jump right in. We've only got a half an hour. Time will fly by. I was saying right before the break, the spokesman for the State Department, Jen Psaki, reminded the press that, and I quote, "I will remind you who is at fault here, and that is Hamas." Bill, my first question to you, and I just sort of pose it to Richard. I want to get your take on it. Hezbollah is in the north

0: Hamas tends to step out in front and shoot themselves in the foot and get themselves in a conflict. This isn't the first one they've had with Israel. And they don't seem to, you know, coordinate very well with their supposed allies. And so Hezbollah, you know, they're dealing with Syria's revolution a little bit as well, but they certainly could cause a lot of problems for Israel if they got involved. I think the fact that they're not yet is, you know, Iran has probably got something to say about that. Maybe Iran doesn't want them involved in it just yet. They were started by Iran, you know, as an offshoot of the Iranian army. So basically at this point, I would say if I had to take a guess, yes, they could get involved. And if they did, you would see a lot of bad problems in the Middle East. That sort of accelerates probably a war of biblical proportion. But at this point, I don't think they're doing it because it's just not, they're not being advised to do it from Iran at this point.
1: Well, here's a question to both of you, and we'll go to Richard first, and then we'll bring it over to Bill. We've got ISIL. Now, the press has called it ISIS, which is, to me, you know, once again, we're a little bit of funny business. The name is ISIL, Islamic State of Iraq and the Levant. And, of course, the Levant is Israel. They have taken over a great swath of Iraq. No one seems to care. In fact, the press in this country is running with the stuff that's going on the southern border, which is alarming, and I get it. And, of course, the World Cup soccer deal, which is, you know, distraction a go-go. So ISIL is there. They've already threatened the King Abdullah of Jordan. And their eyes, as their name even says, is on the Levant. They want Jerusalem. Richard, what are your thoughts there with ISIL joining the fray?
2: Well, it's really complicated. I mean, I was just reading a report today that said there's Christians are leaving Iraq in droves. Because they're being threatened sure. like they've never been threatened before.
1: Sure.
2: And that's, I'm sure, a direct result of ISIL being involved with that. There's the whole Jordanian thing where we have a treaty with the United States that Israel and the U.S. would help Jordan if they get attacked. I mean, it's really getting very complicated. And then Tony Blair came out today and said that Israel can't win a war with Hamas.
1: I know. I saw that.
2: He said that basically because they'll always be coming back to do this. And when I talked to Dan the other night, Dan was saying, well, Israel knows that every time they beat them back, it gives them a couple of years of peace, and then they regroup and they come back again. But I think what's really...
1: Textbook.
2: This is really... serious this time is that Hamas has been targeting Israel's one of Israel's nuclear reactors, and it's a really stupid move because if they were to create some kind of nuclear disaster, I mean that would spread that no one could stay in the area. They'd have to leave too. So I don't understand. I just think they're crazy, LA. I really do.
1: Bill, weigh in on ISIL, please.
0: Well, they're a radical group that. Came on the scene, it seemed like almost overnight, but it was more calculated than that. They had their eyes on Iraq over a period of time, and they launched out from Syria on into Iraq with no problem because they realized they could, at least in those Sunni-dominated areas to the north, Sunni Islam versus Shiite Islam. When you get into the Shiite aspects, you get down into where Baghdad and Najaf and Karbala, Basra down in those southern areas of Iraq, and that's going to be more difficult for them. So they're sort of stuck in northern Syria and northern Iraq right now, but they're not going to stay still there. Their goal is to now move in further into the Levant, which would be from pretty much the entire Middle East in a summary. Their goal is to continue to expand and ultimately have a caliphate and to have Jerusalem as the capital. And so that means Jordan is in their crosshairs. Now, people need to realize Jordan is supposedly the last modern Arab state, moderate Arab state. Mm-hmm. But they're predominantly anti-Israel as a nation. Matter of fact, when Israel was trying to have a peace treaty with the Palestinians, one of the first ones to come up was the Jordanian parliament and said, we will not recognize Israel as a Jewish state. That was one of the prerequisites that Netanyahu wanted with the Palestinians. Mahmoud Abbas was to recognize them as a Jewish state. And, of course, the reason they wanted that was so that once you have a Jewish state, there's no place for that, for Palestinian refugees to come into that Jewish state. And everybody wants the Palestinian refugees to come into the Jewish state, or into Israel. They didn't want to call it a Jewish state. So the first thing out the door is Jordan does not recognize Israel as a Jewish state. Now they're calling for Israel to

0: step down and to stand off on this Hamas situation. Well, Israel had just promised to help them in a war with ISIS like a week prior. So, you know, the true colors are coming out right now, L.A., and I, you know, Israel has struck 930 targets as we speak right now in Gaza over just a few days. They are doing some serious business, and this time they're doing it even better than they did when Obama got elected in 2008 and 2009, which was the Operation Cast Lead back then. And in that effort, what they did was they went in and they blocked out the media. They targeted key Hamas leaders. They started going after those tunnels and finding them and closing them down. They started hitting the munitions factories. But the key was they kept the media away. Well, the same thing's going on this time, and they're even better. The media has no idea what they've done in there right now. They are going seriously, ferociously at it. They call it 40,000 reservists. And in my estimation, L.A., there's a pretty good chance they're going to try to minimize and mitigate Hamas even from existing, because their larger concern is taking out Iran, dealing with, not necessarily taking out Iran as far as the country, but dealing with Iran's nuclear program, realizing that the moment they go after that, that's when you can have Hamas, Hezbollah, and Syria coming in a multi-front war with Israel. So what they don't want to have is any strength coming at them from the north, from the south, where Hamas is, the south-east side of Israel, southwest side of Israel. So I think the thing, from my estimation, I'm looking for things to burgeon into Psalm 83, the Arab-Israeli conflict. I'm looking for this prophecy that I'm revealing in my new book called Nuclear Showdown in Iran, Revealing the Ancient Prophecy of Iran. That's that other prophecy dealing with Iran that no one's paying attention to. I'm looking for these kinds of things to happen, probably as a result of what's going on. They very well could.
1: And that, of course, brings go ahead, Rick.
2: I was just going to say, it does seem like things are shaping up for a lot more activity than we've seen in our lifetimes. And then the latest news also is that IDF is preparing for ground strike entering Gaza. So all those 40,000 troops, it would be very interesting to hear from Dan this weekend and see really what's going on there, because our news is so filtered. The best way to really find out what's going on is, you know, read the Jerusalem Post or the Times of Israel for really the truth of the matter.
1: Yeah, otherwise everything's filtered and you get soccer scores instead of what's really going on in the Middle East. Bill, you mentioned the Psalm 83.
2: I was just going to quickly say that the whole thing that you were asking about ISIL, it seems that ISIL planned this so that by the time that the U.S. had completely moved out of Iraq, then they could start their strike.
1: Yeah.
0: Let me say this.
1: Calculated. Yeah, Bill.
0: It's interesting that the Israel National News has an article in there just posted today, and the headline says, "Video shows ISIS is firing rockets on Israel from Gaza." And what it says here is that, I'll just read the first two paragraphs. "Despite the Islamic State of Iraq and the Levant statements that it will not join in on the attack with Israel for now, a new video by the Sunni jihadist group claims to show its terrorists are in fact firing rockets on Israel. In the video, which was uploaded to YouTube, alleged members of ISIS Jerusalem unit in Gaza can be seen firing rockets towards Israeli civilian centers. A total of 8 rockets are seen being fired by the group in the video." So what you've got now, if there's any merit to this, and this is the Israeli National News, so this is not a tabloid publication, is that ISIS is already now involved in this Hamas-Israeli incursion.
1: Wow. I look at all this stuff, and it's just, Bible prophecy, these prophecies have been sort of collecting dust for thousands of years. When we get that, your groundbreaking book, Psalm 83, sort of took the cover off of some of those prophecies, and I can't help but wonder if we are looking at the beginnings of the Psalm 83 war. Look, cool heads could prevail. Everybody could shut down. There could be a truce tomorrow. I get that. On the other hand, Hezbollah could join the fray. You just mentioned that ISIL is being shown firing rockets, under the guise of Hamas. Anything is possible here. And it's, It's very interesting to see how this develops in the next 48, 72 hours.
2: Well, you know, I was going to just say, just briefly, because Bill's book, Psalm 83, I was asking Rabbi Glazerson about Psalm 83, and he said, yes, they read that passage together every Sabbath in the synagogue. So they're all aware of that passage and its prophetic content.
0: Right, and it has a dual components in the Psalm 83, those 18 verses. One is it is a prayer of lament and imprecatory prayer that I could see that they would pray for God to deal with the enemies of Israel. And then, of course, it lists 10 specific Israel enemies. And, of course, Israel had more than 10 throughout its history. And I believe those 10, of course, are specific to a contemporary confederacy because it talks about them coming together to forming a devious plan to consult together with one consent to destroy the nation of Israel because they are confederate against them in Psalm 83, verse 5. So basically you have, I can see why they would pray that way, but also we have a legitimate prophecy here at this point in time. And I agree with you, L.A., that at this point in time, these prophecies are going to happen. And you know, we don't know exactly when they're going to happen, but when you look at the fact that everything else is converging right now, there's not one end-time sign that isn't in place right now, that all things could come together. And when you look at the fact that Israel's enemies have the weapons that can actually destroy the Jewish state, which is what the goal of Psalm 83 is, it's what's the goal of what Iran wants to do, even though Iran's not in Psalm 83. I mean, we're at a point right now where it can't be any more just regional conflicts, across town rivalries, if we want to call it. But we're talking about major, major wars at this point in time. And I really do think Israel is going to go in and do its business. You know, Obama says he's willing to try to broker a ceasefire. You know, apparently he won't send John Kerry anymore, but Obama says he's willing to broker a ceasefire. But Netanyahu, it's reported in the Haaretz today, says a ceasefire is not on our agenda right
1: now.
0: Yeah,
1: not on the table. So, not on the table, right.
0: Yeah.
1: Let me ask both of you this. I mean, and I talked about this in the beginning of the show. And basically, what we have here is a clash of ideologies. And no one ever mentions that. I mean, it's never talked about. No one, the mainstream media never talks about that. But we've got a clash of ideologies, just like in before World War II. I mean, Hitler made it very clear what he wanted to do to the Jewish people. And then he began to act when he became chancellor. And finally, Der Fuhrer, that was it. I mean, he began to act on that, and we have the final solution. We know from Hamas and Hezbollah's charter that basically the same type of vitriol is encoded in their charter. They will never accept Israel, not even as some of these guys, not even one grain of sand. I mean, all this nonsense. It's just all this bluster. And what we're looking at is this ancient hatred between Islam and Judaism, or Islam and Christianity. And I realize, oh my gosh, L.A., you're talking about the Crusades again. But that's the underlying factor here. It's a clash of two ideologies. Richard, I'll go to you first. Bill, second. Rich, would you agree with that statement?
2: Well, yeah, I sure would. I mean, in fact, my rabbi friends who live in Israel, who are the Torah code guys, the experts in that, are always doing Torah codes that have the word Ishmael present in them. That and also Amalek, because they refer to everything as being like an Amalekite, which goes, you know, back to the Old Testament. Amalek was always considered the anti-Israel, anti-God kind of thing. And so these come up in Torah codes all the time. In fact, because you were asking me about that earlier, I didn't really say anything about the Torah codes, but there recently was one that came out of Israel. As you know, there were three boys that were kidnapped and murdered, and a Torah code came out with the axis key word phrase says death of the boys. Crossing that is the word terror. A little ways over it says Ishmael, the year 5774, which is the Hebrew calendar year for 2014. And then it had the actual names of the boys themselves that was found in the same table by Professor Ripps, took the table, found the names of the three boys, and the city hit Hebron, where they found the body. So, I mean, it's just like you're saying, the Bible's coming alive. All this information's encoded, and it's all the stuff that we're experiencing today. It's crazy.
1: I certainly agree. Bill?
0: Well, you're absolutely right. It is a clash of ideologies that goes back to the time of Abraham. It's found its embellishment in modernity through a climax here with Islam and, you know, Judaism and Christianity and that sort of thing. But in order to understand the Middle East conflict, which none of the international leaders really do for the most part, you've got to understand its historic roots of that ancient hatred that you talked about. The word ancient hatred shows up two times in the Bible, in Ezekiel 25 and Ezekiel 35 together. The Hebrew words are olam ibah. And it started with what it means when you translate them is it's a hatred stemming back long ago, perpetuated throughout time, manifesting into hostility with no apparent end in sight. That's really what is being translated there. And it's a cancerous hatred that will not go away. It has to be surgically, or let's say strategically, militarily removed. Goes back to the time of Abraham, the matriarch Sarah and Hagar, who was Ishmael's mother. Hagar was an Egyptian. That's kind of where it started. Then it was the problem with the brothers. It was Ishmael and Isaac. They had their conflict, and it got perpetuated throughout and through the twins with Esau and Jacob, the grandsons of Abraham. And then it goes on down through to the 12 tribes of Israel and their cousins, Moab and Ammon, which are now Jordan. And this stuff goes way back. It's all over the Old Testament. And ultimately, it finds its conclusion, in my estimation, in a final concluding Arab-Israeli war. That its diplomacy fails. We're not talking about land for peace deals. These are not biblically endorsed in the Bible. It comes down to a final conflict in which the Israeli Defense Forces are empowered to win the war. The Israeli Defense Forces exist today in fulfillment of Bible prophecy. And so what you're starting to see right now is them assemble in a condition of where they're going to defend the nation. It's a matter of existence for Israel, and now we're probably on the verge of that prison rules fight where Israel has no holds barred. Right now, they're warning the people in Gaza, hey, we're coming, get out of the neighborhood, we're taking out this terrorist house over here. They've even shown videos of people across the street with their videos on the house that's going to be taken out, knowing it's going to be taken out because they got advance warning, and sure enough, you see the house getting taken out. So Israel's doing as best it can to let the Hamas, the Gaza residents know what they're targeting, and they've hit 930 sites already in just a few days. But if things start coming in at them from the north, from Hezbollah, or yeah, if ISIS gets more deeply involved, then you're going to have weapons going all over the place because the Iron Dome system will not be able to stop the thrust of missiles that can come at them. It's doing okay right now. It's had a 90% success ratio. But one of these missiles, even the ones Hamas are firing, it's going to land, and it's going to kill people. And that's why they're rushing to their bomb shelters in Jerusalem. That's why they're rushing to their shelters in Tel Aviv. They're even now getting weapons going up as far as Haifa. And that's from the southwest part of Israel. We're not even talking about the Hezbollah from the north lobbing their stuff in, which is much more powerful.
2: Right. It's those new missiles that have much longer range.
1: Yeah, if between Hamas and Hezbollah, they can reach every corner of Israel. Between the two of them, if you get ISIL involved in it, let's say ISIL decides to. I mean, there's so many different scenarios here. I mean, Bashar al-Assad could join the fray. I mean, he's got stuff he could be doing. ISIL, of course, could try to do like a blitzkrieg. They know how to do it. I mean, they've already done it in northern Iraq. I mean, pushing into Amman. Jordan, they could certainly do that. I mean, it's the situation is extremely tenuous, and I mean, no one knows, you know, what is going to happen. It certainly could be the beginnings of the Psalm 83 war. I want to talk about this because it's so important for people to get an understanding of this. There's a certain aspect, or a certain corner of the church, which really is a majority, unfortunately, The whole idea that, well, you know, Israel...
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1: It doesn't really matter about Israel, these prophecies. The church is now Israel, and, you know, Israel lost its anointing and lost its covering, and it really doesn't matter. I mean, the Catholic Church, with all due respect to the Catholic Church, holds that position. Many of the people in the body of Messiah believe in replacement theology. Many Christians, good Christian people, believe in replacement theology, which is, once again, the church is Israel. And yet, I know the three of us don't believe that. We believe that everything comes down to Israel. It's centered on Israel. End times is centered on Israel. The bottom line, this conflict never can resolve itself. It's never, we're never going to have this wonderful land for peace deal. It's never going to happen. It has failed in the past. It's failing now, which means only one thing. At some point in time, the prophecies that were written thousands of years ago are going to come to pass. Psalm 83, Isaiah 17, Ezekiel 38. Rich, what do you think about that?
2: Well, I think I would quote Jonathan Daniels, who basically is he's an advisor to the Knesset, who said it can only get worse. I mean, that's what he's always said about the situation. And I think that's it has to come to a head. And all these prophetic texts are this may be it. I don't know. It just seems like there's no way out for Israel. It seems like they're surrounded on all sides. But I would still bank on Israel as coming out ahead after all is said and done with it.
1: Bill?
4: Yeah, I concur. You know, you made an important point, and that is that land for peace deals are not, they're not going to happen. And, of course, they haven't happened, and we've had a succession of four presidents that have thrown the same two-state solution down Israel's throat. And if you look at it, when the world is trying to contract Israel, what has Israel been doing? Well, it's been expanding. It was a sliver in 1948. It tripled its size when it won the Six-Day War in 1967. And the way I read scriptures, like in Jeremiah 49, talking about northern Jordan getting involved in a war, Ammon, it says that there's a war that comes and Israel is wins and takes possession. And there's other scriptures that talk about Israel actually expanding more incrementally in the aftermath of wars. And I would say that's the Psalm 83 war, because those populations are involved in Psalm 83. Ammon, for instance, it talks about them even taking over in Zephaniah 2, taking over the Gaza and the West Bank and Samaria, Judea, we call that now, in Obadiah, chapter 1, verse 19 and 20. So, you know, Israel someday is going to, it's going to be ISIS, the acronym is really going to be, or ISIL is going to be the Israeli state and the Levant. That's what's going to happen when Christ returns and sets up the Messianic kingdom. But I think that between now and then, we're going to continue to see some incremental expansion within Israel as they win wars. This is the precedent they've had when they won. Joshua did it 3,300 years ago. King David did it 3,000 years ago. The IDF 1967. They're going to, in my estimation, do it again. And in the process, they're going to take over Jordan. They're going to take over Gaza. They're going to make their borders more defensible. It doesn't matter what kind of borders man draws. You're seeing that Israel and the God of Israel redefining those borders in modernity. And he's not done with that yet. So I'm looking for Israel to win a serious war, expand territorially, become going safe without walls, bars, nor gates, becoming very prosperous for a very temporary period, and that's when I think you can have the Ezekiel 38 war, when Russia and Iran and Turkey and Libya, and there's nine all together that come against them in that major prophecy.
1: That's really well
2: put. I agree with Bill. I'm just going to say, and weirdly, Tish B'Av, the 9th of Av, is Obama's birthday. And also, we got the second blood moon appearing on October the 8th. I mean, you can't write this stuff. It's just crazy.
1: You know, guys, you really can't, and we're pretty much down to no time left. Rich, just give me a quick little 30-40 second wrap-up of you know, what we've talked tonight, and then, Bill, you can follow him, and that's all the time for we have. That's all the time we have, period. Go ahead, Rick.
2: Well, I wouldn't consider myself in the same league with Phil Solitaire, but I do have an interest in Israel and want to see them succeed. And I have several friends who live and work there. And I really kind of agree with Bill. I think this may be the time that Israel enlarges their territory. It's very possible that this is all going to go in their direction, even though it looks pretty bleak right now. It's looked pretty bleak in the past for them, and they've always come out on top. So, I mean, God gave them these lands. So mere men can't take it away from them, in my opinion. I don't want to wax overly spiritual sounding here, but I think there was a promise made to Abraham millennia ago, and that promise is means something. So yeah, that's what I would have to say about that.
1: I concur. Bill?
5: Yeah, we're not, Richard and L.A. and I, we're not grabbing things from Nostradamus here. We're talking about biblical prophecies that are defining the truth about what we're talking about. What's going to happen is that Israel is going to survive, and Israel is going to have a faithful remnant that goes into the Messianic kingdom. And then between now and then, which would be regarding the second coming of Jesus Christ, you've got a series of very powerful prophecies that are going to affect your lives, dear listeners. And you really need to be paying attention to what's going on and connecting the dots with the Bible prophecies. Amidst all of this that's going on, and this is a very serious interplay here with Hamas, this is all a big distraction with ISIL and everything to the bigger elephant in the room, and that's Iran's nuclear program.
1: Bingo.
5: That's been written about, I believe, in Jeremiah 49, a prophecy that no one's even talking about, dealing with Guam. And that's why I invite you to get my new book called Nuclear Showdown in Iran, Revealing the New... the ancient prophecy of Elam, because there's a disaster coming, according to Jeremiah 49, a judgment in Iran, and there's going to be a humanitarian crisis that comes out of that. That's where the Bushehr nuclear plant is. It's over there by the Persian Gulf, and it's going to be a major, major situation, and I think that may even be what's next and leads into the broader, wider conflict. So there's just so many things in play right now, and I would just encourage your listeners to continue to listen to your program. Stay tuned to what's going on, because it's getting extremely serious right now.
1: Guys, thanks so much for coming on Acceleration Radio. That's all the time we have for tonight. Richard, really appreciate it. Bill Salas, really appreciate it. And got a surprise for you guys in the next couple of weeks. Richard and I will make an announcement right here on Acceleration Radio and, of course, the blog. Folks, you're listening to Acceleration Radio. I would just admonish you, if you do not know the Savior, Yeshua, Jesus, the Messiah, the Anointed One. His birth and death were prophesied thousands of years ago. And folks, we're not talking religion here. We're talking a real personal relationship with the God of the universe. We know from the Gospel of John that he spoke everything into existence. He made everything, and everything that was made was not made unless it came through him. We know that. And his death on Calvary changed everything. He's coming back at some point. But the three of us, I know, agree and believe that time could be soon. The signs are here. As Bill said earlier, the prophetic signs are all firing on all eight cylinders. Folks, if you don't know him, just ask him into your heart, and he will come and he will fellowship with you. That's all the time we have for tonight. You're listening to Acceleration Radio. I am your intrepid host, L.A. Marzulli. Thanks for listening, folks, on the Fringe Radio Network. And remember, I'll see you either in the air or on the air. Good night, everybody.

0: Is there a war coming in the Middle East? Are we headed toward a one-world government, a one-world religious system? Will America be attacked again? Do ancient prophetic texts warn of the time we are living in? Are we in the last days, the time of Jacob's trouble, the end of the world as we know it? And what are the increase of UFO sightings? While we may disagree as to what is causing the phenomena, we can agree that it is real, burgeoning, and not going away. Is this the coming great deception that ancient prophecy warns us about? Does time seem to be accelerating? Join me, your intrepid host, L.A. Marzulli, as we explore these and other riveting and stimulating topics. 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
1: And we're back again, ladies and gentlemen. Thanks for tuning in. Today is January 24th, 2016. Just for you people that aren't looking at the news and aren't keeping track with everything, and that's what we try to do here constantly. You know, the stock market is just, I don't know what to say. I mean, I really don't. Hopefully it will rebound. We've been here before. You know, it's funny how people will criticize Jonathan Cahn, and I'm not going to mention any names, because if I mention names, all I do is give these naysayers a platform. So why don't we round the guy up and just, you know, shoot him? I mean, okay, because he's annoying certain people out there. We should just take Jonathan Cahn and just have a firing squad, okay? Because God forbid he actually, you know, do some research and then write a book, which becomes a bestseller based on his research. And, you know, I met the guy, and he seems like a real straight-ahead shooter. But we're not allowed to talk about anything else but what some people want to talk about. Look, folks, you can talk about Shemitah and say nothing happened. All I know is Jonathan Connors stated fairly recently, to the best of my knowledge anyway, that, you know, we're still in this thing. And the first 3 weeks of January have certainly proven to be quite a roller coaster ride on the stock exchange. You know, here's the deal. Just think about this. You know, I'd love to go back to the Clinton years. And what I mean by that, you know, life just seemed to be a whole lot simpler. You know, we didn't have ISIS running around beheading people. We didn't have the threat of radical jihad. We didn't have all these insane school shootings that we have, you know, two or three a year, or sometimes even more. The Middle East was stable, somewhat stable. I mean, it's just like, you know, where are we? The North Koreans weren't detonating hydrogen bombs. It's just earthquakes in diverse places. You know, in some ways, I got to tell you, folks, honestly, this is your intrepid host, L.A. Marzulli, not feeling so intrepid tonight, and here's why. It becomes overwhelming. It becomes overwhelming, which is why I basically try to run 4 or 5 days a week and do as much physical activity. That's one really good physical activity, to exhaust myself physically. I get up in the morning and spend time in the Word and just praying. And I got to tell you, the attacks from, you know, all different quarters, just the vitriolic statements against people like Gary Stearman and you know, Jonathan Cahn and myself and others, it wears you down after a while. Not only that, but the enemy is always on the fringe, no pun intended, because this is the Fringe Radio Network. Always looking for a weakness, always looking to get in there, never sleeps. You know, isn't it interesting how the Word tells us that when the fallen cherub, when Satan tempted Yeshua, after the temptation, he waited again for a more opportune time. I mean, that's the guy never sleeps, you know, and he never sleeps. And when something's happening that's negative, he'll try to compound that, because that's what he does. If we're trying to birth something new like we're doing here with Politics, Prophecy, and the Supernatural Report, right now we're turning out three updates a week. It takes hours to create those. We've got, I think, 5 shows in the can, which we're in the process of editing. A lot of work. And we're about to go on a TV station in Little Rock, Arkansas, and we are really excited about that. There'll be more as the days go on about it. But I got to tell you, folks, it's just, you know, the workload and the supernatural warfare that we're under at times. It's just, you know, part of me just wants to go, okay, let's sell everything and move to Guam or wherever and just retire and get out of this whole thing. But look, I feel like I'm being called to do what I'm doing. And I just believe that His grace is sufficient for me. Keep us in your prayers, folks. midst of a little bit of a battle here. Just keep us in your prayers. But look, lots going on the planet. You know, we did Watchers 9, Days of Chaos, wrote the book Days of Chaos. Some of you out there are going to go, oh my God, Marzulli's giving us a shameless plug. Look, I don't care. All right? We create product. It takes, 6 months to create a Watcher, sometimes longer. It takes me a year to write a book. All right? And so I'm talking about it. And one of the reasons why I'm talking about it was because just in the last 24 hours, we had the news media talk about Planet X and the apocalypse. And then we've got women who claim they have hybrid children feathered by aliens. Ah! I'm not making this stuff up. LA, you're just a little too excited tonight. A little too excited. Vote for Jeb. I mean, it's... Days of Chaos? I mean, you tell me. Volcanic eruptions, earthquakes in diverse places. The snowmageddon again in Washington may break all records. Who the heck knows?
2: But it's just been...
1: What we need is a soft landing place, LA. A nice soft landing place where we can just sort of come here and just relax and you know, chew the fat about... I'm whittling a goose is what I'm doing here. A nice little, hanging a back porch on my rocking chair with just kind of whittling animals and birds. And that's what I'm, a soft landing place. That's what we need. Maybe we should have some nice cooking recipes here. Yeah, this is how you make chili.
2: He's just not going to find it. It's not going to happen here. There is no soft landing place. If you want a soft landing place, I don't know what to tell you to do.
1: The world is headed towards some kind of climax, in my opinion. You know, I was at a conference up in Reno, Sparks, Nevada, and friend Rick, Pastor Rick up there, Pastor Rick Furr. And I got to tell you, it was a fun conference. We had a blast. A lot of good people showed up. I think we made a difference. On Sunday morning, I started talking about the Days of Chaos, and a couple just got up and just walked out of the room. And I understand it. I get it. Most people don't want to hear it. But I raised a question in that church on Sunday morning. How many of you think we're better off than we were 10 years ago? Basically, nobody raised their hand. We seem to be sliding towards something, slouching towards the apocalypse. As the poet once penned, slouching towards the apocalypse. And then we've got these two stories, which, I mean, it's just bizarre. And I'm going to do the first one. I think you guys will just, there's links up on the blog, lamarzulli.wordpress.com. I've seen the one woman before. I've gone on and listened to her on YouTube, the Bridget Nielsen. The other woman, Aluna Verse, V-E-R-S-E. I'm probably pronouncing that wrong. Please forgive me. She does live in the LA area. I'm actually going to try to contact her. Let's just get right into it. This is what they're saying. It was a super primal sexual experience. Group of women make extraordinary claim that they have hybrid alien children who conveniently live on a giant spaceship. Hybrid baby community believe aliens have been harvesting their DNA. Two members claim they have 13 children fathered by extraterrestrials. They say their hybrid children live on giant spaceships with their fathers. Look, folks, this is in my opinion, is called soft disclosure. This is when they begin to take some of this information and put it on the mainstream. This is from the Daily Mail, and that's a tabloid. I mean, I get it. You know, it's sort of tongue in cheek, but these people, these two women, have drawings of their hybrid children. They are either one of two things: completely delusional, or they're actually being caught up and this experience is happening. I've written about this since the Nephilim trilogy in 1999. There's a scene in there that's chilling, where Art McKenzie, the protagonist, goes into a psych ward. And this psych ward is being hidden from the public. It's in a new wing of a hospital building, but you can only get there through, you have to have a certain key to the elevator to get you, that type of thing. And the woman who basically a maid, an orderly, engages Mac, and one thing leads to another, and she gets him up there. He dresses up in like an orderly type uniform, and they're, you know, changing bedpans and all that stuff. So they go up to the psych ward, and of course, this is no one's supposed to be up there. There's cameras everywhere, and he has this encounter with this woman who's in the psych ward, who tells him that they've taken my baby. They come, and this is the whole idea of being abducted at night. Sperm is taken, ovum is taken. Sometimes the women are impregnated. 3 months later, they're taken again, re-abducted. The fetus is then taken from them. Well, you know, I've been hearing this and tracking with this now for well over 25 years. Dr. Jacob's new book, Walking Among Us, basically tells everyone that the hybrid beings are here. We did a show which was posted on lamarzulli.wordpress.com, but we also did it on PPS Report. It's a video. It's like a 12-minute update, basically, on hybrid beings, mostly from the mailbag, people having encounters with these so-called hybrid entities. Well, now we've got the Daily Mail and these two women talking about their hybrid children. And look, folks, you know, you can say what you want. We can scoff till we're blue in the face. The bottom line, there's too many of these people who are coming forward and telling us precisely the same thing that these two women are telling us, that they were abducted, that they were taken. And in some cases, you know, both of these women, I guess, are saying that, you know, they're sort of down and jiggy with it, to use the term for the 80s. They don't see anything wrong with it. They sort of embrace the phenomenon. Well, that's interesting. I mean, I've had talks with other abductees, and it's basically exactly the opposite. They recoil from the entire experience. So this is something new. They're embracing the fact that they've had sex with these entities. I just want to read something to you here. Members of the group believe aliens have been harvesting their DNA to create children that combine the best of both human and alien characteristics over a period of several years. Well, that's the breeding program that Dr. Jacobs talks about. Nelson 27 said that sex was the best ever, and that thousands of women around the world are missing out on such experiences because they don't realize that they had hybrid children. The former marketing executive refutes claims pointing to a lack of evidence of such encounters with aliens, saying the extraterrestrials only take women who, on some level, want to be taken. Although she lives with her father, she claims to have had regular contact with aliens and now has 10 alien children, 4 boys, 6 girls. She said, "They are not just taking our children, get this, they are creating a hybrid race to better humanity. The mothers make drawings of what their hybrid children look like. While they have human characteristics, most display reptilian features with big black eyes." Recalling a sexual encounter with an alien on board a spaceship, Nielsen said, "It was great. It was an incredible, super primal, super raw, super primal sexual experience." Okay. "There was a really freedom, and we were really going for it. It was the best sex I ever had." I'm not going to comment on that, folks. That's wacky, in my opinion. Speaking about her own conception, mother of 3 alien children, Versailles 23, a video games designer, added, "I was in a classroom setting with other humans." We've heard this before. "All of a sudden, I'm sat next to this green reptilian creature, and immediately, I'm sexually turned on looking at this being." Now, they're manipulating her, obviously. "I was very surprised they were having sex in the classroom in front of everyone." We've also heard about this. You know, folks, when you read Graham Hancock's book, Supernatural, he talks about this very thing. And what's bizarre is, at the end of the book, and he's taking ayahuasca, he's going into these places. By the way, ayahuasca is an extremely, extremely powerful drug. And that's a whole 3-hour discussion. But it begs the question, how does a primitive people figure out how to make this powerful drug? Because it's just not something that you just walk into the forest and take from one tree. It's a very complex formula. And where did this formula come from? Where did the formula come from? And what's interesting is in the Book of Enoch, and I get it, the Book of Enoch is a pseudepigraphical book, but it is quoted about 60 to 70 times in the Tanakh, also quoted in the New Testament. It's also found in the Dead Sea Scrolls. We can at least appreciate its historicity. Okay, that's all I'm saying. The Book of Enoch basically states that the fallen angels came down, and one of the things that they did were to show the cutting of roots and what they would do. In other words, pharmakia, drug taking. And so I believe that Hiawatha is actually from the fallen angels. And that's, you know, a three-hour discussion. It's part of the new book, which I'm working on. Don't really have a working title for it yet, but hopefully that will come out sometime this year. What's interesting is when these two plants in this elaborate formula are conducted and created, it creates, they call Hiawatha, it creates this drug. But when you take it, it's you're out of here. I mean, you go into what I would call the second heaven, and there are entities there, no doubt. And what's interesting, and Graham Hancock did, I don't know, 20, 30, 40 of these trips with Hiawatha. And at the very end of his book, he talks about that at the end of the day, these entities, wherever they're from, whatever they want to have sex with him and with us. And he says exactly what this woman is saying, that they want to make a hybrid creature. They want to make a hybrid being. So, I mean, with that stated, I mean, it's very, very, very bizarre. But we keep hearing it. We get it from Graham Hancock. We hear it from these two people. We hear it from Dr. David Jacob. We hear it from experiencers. Something is going on. And I go back to the Genesis 3 narrative, which basically tells us that the seed of the serpent will be at war, at enmity, with the seed of the woman. And the seed of the woman, of course, culminates in Messiah. We know that. And that's a wonderful thing, because that's the basis for our salvation. Hallelujah. Through faith, we are saved, lest any man should boast. Faith in what? Faith in who? Faith in Yeshua and the work of the cross. But the other seed will culminate in the counterfeit Messiah, also known as the Antichrist. And I truly believe it is the seed of the serpent. And so when we read all these accounts, what are we to make of them? And you know, folks, it's interesting that some pastors are afraid to broach the subject. And I get it. But they'll sit there, with all due respect, and I'm painting with a very broad brush here, because it's only, you know, some pastors do that, but other pastors are trying to inform the people that go to their church about the end days and about what's going on, and bully for them. The bottom line is this. When a pastor starts talking about a God-man walking on water, I mean, that's crazy. When a pastor begins to talk about a donkey that prophesies and talks, I mean, that's certifiable. When a pastor talks about staffs being thrown down and becoming serpents, then when was the last time anyone saw that? What about water being changed to wine? That's impossible. Impossible. What about bilocation with Philip and the Ethiopian eunuch? What about that? And instantly he's picked up and moved to another town? Huh? What about time travel, where Jesus is in the boat and they're struggling, and all of a sudden he calms the storm and instantly they were at their destination? What? How does that work? What about Peter in the jail cell? And an angel appears to him. It manipulates time, space, energy, and matter in ways that we don't understand. See where I'm going with this? We live, we talk in our Bibles, the supernatural world. It's there. It's more real than the natural. And yet, what are we to do when we get these type of reports? And I admit, I mean, these two women, they need prayer, first of all. I talked to an experiencer, and that person will remain anonymous. And he told me he was abducted at least once a week, taken once a week. Now, wouldn't it be interesting to put up a camera, a hidden camera, in his bedroom and to see if that was really happening. I also sat down with Karina Sables on a one-on-one conversation with her when I met her at a conference years ago. And that interview, by the way, is in the book Further Evidence. She told me that she was taken in the daytime once with 9 other people. Or let me rephrase this. There was a group that were taken in front of another group. They watched them become abducted. Something is going on, and we need to address it. If we are in the last days, and I believe that we are, then the signs that Yeshua warns us, the wars and rumors of wars, the famines, pestilence, earthquakes in diverse places, and troublesome times, all these will be firing at the same time. And guess what? In my opinion, they are. They are firing. Everything's happening. In fact, it's happening so quick, I can barely keep up with it. In the midst of all the stuff that's going on, ISIS beheading people, Al-Qaeda shooting people, jihadists over in this country shooting people, the ridiculous Republican nomination, the weasels in Washington of the $1.2 trillion, or depending on who you believe, omnibus bill. Thank you, Paul Ryan. It's just the same as Boehner, the same old nonsense. The fact that the Washington elites can't stand Donald Trump, the ridiculous farce of trying to distract everybody by telling us that Cruz wasn't born in the United States and he's ineligible to run for president. Nonsense. The roller coaster ride of the stock market, the ongoing Arab Spring, the ongoing Syrian war, the over 1 million refugees completely changing the cultural fabric of the entire European continent, the Russian bear alive, awake, and pounding the forces that are against Bashar al-Assad, the Iranians now loosening their oil on the market, which is now, last I checked, under $27 today, a barrel. Down from, what, $120 a barrel a year ago? This will impact the entire global economy. Folks, Pope Benedict, and I stated this in one of our daily updates. In fact, I think the last two, I stated that oil in the coming World War III. Benedict has already stated that we're in World War III, and I believe him. I think that we're right. I think he's right. I think we're in it. And as Avi Lipman said, I think it's between Sunni and Shia and the forces that are backing them. The Sunni Muslims are being backed at the majority, Saudi Arabia, Jordan, Egypt, other countries all through North Africa are predominantly Sunni Muslim. They're being backed by the U.S., the Europeans. The Shia branch of Islam is being backed by the Russians, the Chinese, and the North Koreans. So here we are. In the midst of all this absolute insanity, and we covered this in Watchers 9. Folks, if you don't have it, I mean, you know, look, let's just call it for what it is. Most of you go to Starbucks, okay, who are listening to this thing. And you know, in a course of a week, you spend, what, $30, $40, $50 on Starbucks coffee? Why not just go to lamarzulli.net and order? We've got the stuff on a special now. It's like you save $42. Check it out. Get Days of Chaos. Watch the video. Read the book. Wake up your friends. Maybe some of you out there need to be awakened. Your head's in the sand. We talked about this with Gilbert Sard in Watchers 9, Planet X. Guess what? In the last 48 hours, the powers that be are saying there's a ninth planet. Are you kidding me? And Gil's been saying this. He said it's going to be revealed sometime in March. And, of course, Zechariah Sitchin, 1920 to 2010, was a Russian-born Jewish scientist, the author who suggests there is a planet beyond Pluto called Nibiru. Okay? I'm not a big Zechariah Sitchin's fan. I'm not. I don't, frankly, believe that. And I've had a lot of trouble with Planet X. And I told Gil, you know, frankly, in Watchers 9, I'm not a big Planet X fan, Gil. Where am I going wrong? Convince me here. And he did his best to convince me. And frankly, I wasn't convinced because there's really no proof. All of a sudden, in the last 24 hours, oh, the math seems to play. We got a ninth planet. Are you kidding me? In an article on the NASA website titled Beyond 2012, Why the World Didn't End, NASA scientists responded to a question about Nibiru, calling it an Internet hoax. Their full comment is, Nibiru and other stories about wayward planets are an Internet hoax. There are no factual basis for these claims. Time out. Now, all of a sudden, it's completely changed. Just in the last 48 hours when the story broke. In the last few days of December 15th, they talk about Nibiru, and they believe that Nibiru is out there, or at least a ninth planet. I'm not going to call it Nibiru. I'm just going to call it the ninth planet. So it's just really weird. And then you've got these three autistic children, and this is where it gets really weird, who are talking about Nibiru. And they're talking about destruction and the end and all this other stuff. Look, I'm a biblical literalist, and I do believe that that at some point all hell is going to break loose. Now, I got to tell you, and we're coming down to the bottom of the hour here. I got to take a hard break. We'll come back with your questions. But for some of you may remember, and I've talked about this on Acceleration Radio. I blogged about it. I don't think we did a video update on it. Perhaps we should do it at some point again. Look, I don't get these things every week. I mean, there are some people who have more words of knowledge than Moses and Paul put together. I'm not one of those guys. I do get stuff from time to time as Father sees fit. I don't do anything special for it. I'm not fasting. I mean, I pray daily. Sometimes I pray without ceasing, and I think you guys know what I'm talking about. That doesn't mean 2 o'clock, it's time for Vespers. That's not what I mean. As the Spirit of a living God prompts us, then we pray. And sometimes that's at 2 in the morning, and it can go on for an hour or two. Well, one of those nights, Father God got me up. Let me take a slurp here. Father God got me up. And for those of you who have heard this before, I'm going to say it again because I know a lot of people haven't heard it. And this frankly, just blew me away when it happened. So it's 1:30 in the morning. He wakes me up, and the Spirit of a living God begins to speak, not in an audible voice. And what he's telling me is something very simple. What's 9 times 2? And I go 18. And I'm saying to myself, why am I awake? Why are you doing this to me at 1:30, 2 o'clock in the morning or whatever? I mean, why am I doing multiplication tables? Okay, so it's 18. Then he goes, what's 8 plus 1? And I go, 9. Okay, that's interesting. He goes, what's 18 times 2? 36. What's 3 plus 6? 9. No, he's got my attention. What's 36 times 2? 72. 7 plus 2 is what? 9. This goes on. Okay, 72 times 2 is 144. 4 plus 4 plus 1 is 9. The following morning when I awakened, I went to my calculator, and basically it goes on forever. The numbers, no matter what it comes down to, you reduce those numbers, it always comes down to 9. That's bizarre. That's bizarre. So I Googled the biblical relevance of a number 9. And guess what that means? Judgment. And I was on the pre-recorded show with Bonnie Harvey, Hebrew Roots folks, Hebrew Nation Radio. And we talked about that when it happened, well over a month and a half, probably 2 months ago. And so, folks, isn't it interesting that 2016 also adds up to 9? And I'm not making a big case here, but, Father God did not say when, but isn't it interesting that we've got the major snowstorm over Washington, perhaps a record setter. We've got a stock market that's a roller coaster. We've got oil well below $30 a barrel. We've got a constant threat of jihadis on a global level, because it's everywhere. We've got war in the Middle East. We've got fish and animal die-offs. We've got strange signs in the heavens, specifically Planet X now being sighted. Wars and rumors of wars. Check, famines, pestilence. It's beyond the pale. All of this points to the fact that we are in the midst of a cosmic regime change. And that's what we need to focus on. Because Yeshua says, when you see these things, what things? All the doom and gloom I've been talking about for the last 28 minutes. When you see these things, do what? Get a bottle of vodka and drink it. Nope. Build a bunker and hunker down. Nope. Give everything away to the poor. Nope. What he says is, when you see these things, look up. Look up. Because your redemption is coming, is nigh, is soon to happen. Folks, I got to tell you, I'm excited. Not because of all the tumult in the world. That's not why I'm excited. I'm excited because all of this leads to a cosmic regime change. When Yeshua and the armies of heaven ride in and finally overthrow Jesus,

0: What was foretold is now unfolding. Folks, I'm your intrepid host, L.A. Marzulli, a little war-weary here tonight, but pressing forward. Covet your prayers. We'll see you on the other side of the break. This is the Fringe Radio Network, and you're listening to Acceleration Radio with your intrepid host, L.A. Marzulli. Keep it right here, folks. Your questions when we come back.
1: Ancient prophetic texts warn us that in the last days there will be wars and rumors of war, famines, pestilence, earthquakes in many places, and troublesome times. Men fainting from fear from what is coming upon the earth. Even though these words were penned almost 2,000 years ago, we can readily see that this dire warning is applicable in the days in which we are living in now. Days of Chaos, a new book by L.A. Marzulli, exposes what is happening in the Middle East, the Fukushima disaster, the mysterious animal and fish die-off, the rise of the 8.0 and greater earthquake, the coming one world government, the collapse of the U.S. dollar, UFO activity, and so much more. Days of Chaos has the information you need in these troublesome times. Don't be afraid of these events. Come to an understanding of why they are happening as they were prophesied long ago. These are the Days of Chaos. Go to www.lamarzulli.net. www.lamarzulli.net. These are the Days of Chaos.

And we're back, ladies and gentlemen. I'm your intrepid host, L.A. Marzulli. A little war-weary tonight. Lots of weird stuff going on. This just came in, and I just got to tell you, today is January 21st, 2016. A run on the banks begins in Italy as Italian banking stocks collapse. So where is this all going to end? The Italian financial meltdown that we have been waiting for has finally arrived. For quite a long time, I have been warning my readers to watch Italy. And by the way, this is from ETF Daily News. This is the website that I'm on looking at it. And now people are starting to understand why. Italian banking stocks continue their collapse for a fifth consecutive day on Wednesday, and nervous Italians are beginning to quietly pull large amounts of money out of the banks. And then it goes on from there. I'll probably be posting that so you guys can check it out. But look, folks,

0: Chuck Missler once came up with a phrase, and I borrowed it, and I always try to give credit as where credit is due. We live in a managed agenda, and that's precisely what it is. Why would anyone in their right mind, I'm speaking of Merkel here in Germany, allow upwards of 1 million Muslim residents, so-called asylum seekers, to come into Germany? The only reason for it is it'll completely overturn the culture in Europe, and that's precisely what it's doing. It will create chaos, and that is what they're trying to do. Why would our government allow 300,000 Syrian refugees? Meanwhile, the Christian persecution in the Middle East is through the roof. The numbers are historic of Christians being slaughtered for their faith. How many Christians are being allowed into this country? And despite what POTUS says, President of the United States, Mr. Obama, with all due respect, that this is not a Christian nation, I beg to differ with him. Although it's not what it used to be 50 or 60 years ago, it is still a Christian nation. With all due respect, Mr. President, why are you allowing 300,000 people? There's no way you can vet these people. And I know that there are terrorists embedded. It is deliberate. It is a managed agenda. Frankly, if the Republicans could grow a pair, and I'm sure they won't, they would completely stop this. And this is treason, in my opinion. This is a treasonable act. And I love the politically correct crowd trying to tell us, oh, it's fear-mongering, fear-mongering. We're not going to give them the fear. Baloney. Baloney. Can you guarantee me, sir, that out of the 300,000 Syrian refugees, what percent will be terrorists? 10%? How about 1%? You see where I'm going with this, folks? It doesn't work. It doesn't work. And we're all told to just sit down and shut up and be quiet. And if we raise our voices, somehow, you know, we're racist. Baloney. Baloney. Poppycock. Hogwash. At least Trump is saying no. Close the borders. Don't let these people in, that we sort it out. And he's right. That's what needs to be done. Just look at Europe. Look at San Bernardino. Just a few weeks ago, look at West Africa over the weekend, 29 people slaughtered. I'm not making this stuff up, folks. I'm not making this stuff up. Got a question here from Brent. It's actually more of a statement. Brent, first of all, thanks so much for listening to Acceleration Radio. And also, folks, check out ppsreport.com, politics, prophecy, and the supernatural report.com. We're doing 2 to 3 updates per week. The shows are coming along. We've got about 5 or 6 in the can. They are being edited. We will post them, of course, and they're in-depth interviews, and I think you guys will find those interesting. So Brent writes, how in the world do you manage to keep up with the unfolding times we live in? Really, it's overwhelming. Brent, here's the deal. I agree. I agree. The bottom line, I've been doing this for a good long while. And so, and I also do a lot of speed reading. I've learned that often you can just read a headline and a byline. And if you've been keeping up with things, like, for instance, a run on the banks in Italy, that's the underlying, that's the underscored title. That's what I need to understand. The particulars, I might not know all the particulars because I might not have time to read all the particulars of that particular article. But I know the bottom line that, oops, not looking good. Banks are beginning to collapse. No bueno. So I take that. I look at the stock market, the roller coaster ride in the stock market. I look at the dropping of oil. And by the way, folks, you know, companies in this country who took out loans from the banks, millions and millions and millions of dollars for fracking. Now what? Now what? It's not worth it anymore. They can't extract the oil out and make a profit. They're going to go belly up. See where all this is going? Chuck Missler calls it a managed agenda. Folks, I got to tell you, I believe it is a managed agenda. And I believe all of this is literally, it's calculated. It's calculated. It's deliberate. Why is it that every year these people, the elites, meet at Bohemian Grove? Why do they do that? Why do they do that? And the press isn't allowed in, and it's a secret meeting. Why is that? And there seems to be a mock sacrifice. Oh, really? Is it really mock or is it real? Because if it's real, and Russ Dizdar believes that it is, and frankly, I'm siding with Russ's opinion on that. If it's real, then what's really going on? All these heads of state, these world leaders, are now part of a Luciferian cabal, whether they want to be involved in it or not. And folks, the Super Bowl is coming, and I don't know who's doing the halftime show, but I got to tell you, watch out. And you need to pray before the halftime show, depending on who it is, and afterwards. And we'll talk more about that as time goes on. Because in the last several years, it has been nothing more than an occult spectacle. Think of Madonna on stage. Illuminati, occult spectacle. Katy Perry, same thing last year. So you got to be on guard because you're letting that into your home. You got to rebuke it first. And then when it's finished, you got to repent for our nation, pray against it. Basically, wash your house out, if you get my drift here. This is from Carla. I asked this on your Facebook page. Folks, I do not go to Facebook. I have a Facebook account. When I realized what it was, I suspended it. There is fans and friends of L.A. Marzulli. I don't frequent there because the moment I do, I'll get 200 or 300, you know, friend me, or and I don't have time for it. I can't keep up with the emails. So let's go back. I asked this on your Facebook page, but if you're like me, you might not get the Facebook messages very often. So thought I'd email too. Thanks in advance for your time. I know it's precious. I'm wondering about Rahab. If she was genetically pure human-wise, do you think there were other human people in Jericho? If so, why would God slaughter him too? I'm assuming she was human only since she was Jesus' ancestor. And people have looked at this and wondered, why does God slaughter everyone but keep Rahab? Rahab was a prostitute. I believe that most of the inhabitants in Jericho were Nephilim. That's what I believe. Rahab was more than likely taken, and basically she's sold into sex slavery. She's a prostitute. And this is exactly what I think is going on. She's being used by the other entities, and she's captured. She's been captured there. Now, that's my take on it. Unfortunately, we're not given a lot of information, but it's the only thing that makes sense. Otherwise, God becomes this genocidal, homicidal, crazed maniac. I mean, I get that. And that's what Richard Dawkins is always saying, because he doesn't understand what the Nephilim are. The moment we plug a Nephilim into Jericho and all the other cities in the Levant, we see what is really going on there. Hybrid beings. Oh, wait, times. Hybrid beings. Where else did I hear that? Just a few minutes ago on Acceleration Radio, we were talking about what? Hybrid beings. As in the days of Noah, so it will be when the Son of Man returns. What was happening in the days of Noah? Genesis 6. They were eating and drinking. Who are they? It's not human beings. It's the sons of God, the B'nai HaElohim, which always refers to the angelic host. That's what he's pointing back to. And there's a second, third, fourth, fifth, sixth ongoing incursions. The seed of a serpent never rests. And so in Jericho and in the other cities, all throughout the Levant of the Promised Land, yeah, it's genocide by our viewpoint. But the moment we plug in that these are hybrid beings who are the soulless ones, and they can never be redeemed, and they never should have been here to begin with, now we understand what's going on. I refer again to Chuck Messler, who talks about that Satan, Hasatan, is outnumbered 2-1. He's building an army. He says that, I think, in Watchers 7. My wife was here. She would let me know which one it is. And here we have, this is from Julie, and I'm just going to get into this. First of all, I do not adhere to replacement theology. I'm a Bible-believing Christian who takes the Bible literally and seriously. You state there's no way around it, and the supersessionists, those who believe in replacement theology, don't have an answer as to why the Jews, Israel, are back in their ancient homeland, other than to raise the fallacious argument that these really aren't the Jews, but the synagogue of Satan. Nonsense. And then she goes, consider the following information, and maybe you can address this issue in your blog. And she talks about all these people, for instance, Benjamin Netanyahu is a Freemason, Ehud Barak, Freemason, Ariel Sharon, Freemason. Look, folks, here's the deal. Are Freemasons on the planet? Yes. Is Netanyahu a Freemason? I don't know. There's no way I can really get into this and try to vet it unless I spend a lot of time doing it. And you got to look at the documentation. And, she has a link here, but it's, you know, where are they getting a documentation? So you're looking at one website, which is telling us that all these people are Freemasons, but where are they getting their information from? How do they know? Who are we to believe? Is this just another group of people that are attempting? I'm on this site now, and here we go. The Black Pope and his global domination plans exposed. The King of Jordan with the Masonic handshake. This is a conspiratologist website, and some of this may be true. I'm sure there's probably some Masons in the in the prime ministers of Israel, just like there's Freemasons in this country. But that doesn't discount Israel being in the homeland. It doesn't, and you can't make a case from that. You can't leap from the fact that this is a hit. This website I was just on is basically it's a hit piece. There's no documentation. I'm not seeing it. Someone's just writing what they think is going on, but there's really no documentation. Hitler had no problem figuring out who the Jews were. These are not the synagogue of Satan. That's completely taken out of context. We've talked about this ad nauseum on this show. That scripture is completely taken out of context. These are the children of Israel. And folks, the 12 tribes are on the earth. God knows where they are. And what we're seeing now is unprecedented numbers. Jews going back to Israel because they're being pulled there. They're being called and pulled back into their ancient homeland. So here's the straw man argument of the synagogue of Satan thing. Okay, we'll pretend that we'll just take your argument at face value, and we'll say that these are not the Jews in Israel. So what we'll do is the World Bank will chip in, and we'll buy let's just say we'll buy part of Canada. How's that sound? Okay, and we'll settle the Jews. We'll move all these Jews that are in Israel. We'll move them into this little place in Canada, which we'll buy. The world community will actually purchase from the Canadian government a state about the size of New Jersey. No problem at all. We'll resettle all the Jews over there. How does that sound? And once we get done that, then we'll go look for the real Jews. How does that sound? They got to be here somewhere. It's a straw man argument. It makes no sense. Dan Gordon, in my book, Days of Chaos, sat down for a one-on-one, and I put the transcript of that that interview. Most people don't know their history, and that's unfortunate. There has been a continual Jewish presence in the Middle East for the last 2,000 years. So despite the destruction of the temple, there has been an ongoing, continuous presence in the Middle East, in Iraq, in Iran, in Syria. Now, a lot of those places, the Jews have fled for their lives.
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0: So this is a straw man argument. And, you know, every now and then someone writes me in with the synagogue of Satan thing. It's just, and with all due respect, they are unfortunately really misinformed. Let me see. Oh, there's the other Rahab prostitute thing. Let me just put a little flag there so I know I've already done it on the air. Vote for Jib. LA, I am a fan. This is from Lisa. I am a fan and I bought several of your books as well as checking in on your blog every so often. This afternoon, as I was looking at the new video on your blog site regarding a new studio and Prophecy Watcher series, my computer let out a loud noise and then completely lost power. I had to reboot the machine to get it to come back on, and I found I had no problems with the machine. Later, this afternoon, after working for, I went back to your website to finish watching the video. Same thing happened again. I have never had a problem, folks. I had no idea why this was going on. You know, she's also certified IT. You were talking about UFOs. Look, we know we've been hacked before. It wouldn't surprise me if it happens again. But I have no answer for that, Lisa. What can I tell you? Things happen, and you know. Anyway, this is from Londo. Hello, I have recently come across some of your work on the Nephilim skulls. I recently watched a video from a man named Lloyd Pye and his Star Child skull. What I know, as he tested the skull, when the mother was human and the father was unknown ET. If you were to conduct the same test he did, I'm sure you would know 100% that it is not all human, not for your sake. I'm sure you know. I'm trying to figure out what he's writing here. The mainstream Darwinist scientist. Okay, what he's saying here, and I'm very familiar with Lloyd Pye. He did test the Star Child skull. Lloyd discovered that exactly like this person was saying, like Londo was saying here, that the father was unknown. It's not ET. We believe it's fallen angel DNA. And I realize that's a leap. There's no way I can prove that, but that's our hypothesis. Okay. He also took some of the Paracas skulls and the preliminary reports from those DNA testing, which Brian Forrester, by the way, went on his blog, which created a firestorm several years ago. The mitochondrial DNA was from the mother was human, but the father was not. In fact, it also talked about elements of the mitochondrial DNA, which was completely different than anything he'd ever seen, the geneticists had ever seen. It wasn't Neanderthal. It wasn't Homo sapiens sapien. It wasn't Denisovan. They had no idea what they were looking at. We are in the process, and we've been in process of acquiring permission to get down and take multiple samples. In the meantime, there are things that are going on behind the scenes, which I cannot talk about. When something happens, I'll let you know. The best place to get that, of course, will be on the blog or ppsreport.com, and we'll go from there. So, folks, that's it. I just want to wrap up a few things here before we're out of time. You know, people ask me, what should I do, LA? You know, what should I do in these times? Well, the first thing I tell them is, if you don't know Yeshua, if you don't know who he is, if you don't understand what he came to do, if you don't understand that he is both fully God and fully man, that unlike some people believe that the whole thing is just a bunch of myth, or that it's been twisted and rewritten over and over and over again. I love those detractors of the Bible who have never actually read the Bible, but they'll tell you that it was, you know, it was completely rewritten at the Council of Nicaea and all this other nonsense. You know, check your facts, folks. Do some history. That's why the Dead Sea Scrolls is so important, because they have the Dead Sea Scroll of Isaiah, rather. And the entire scroll of Isaiah is right there. And there's no difference between that scroll, which is about 2,100 years old, as the words of Isaiah that we read today in our modern-day Bibles. So that's another straw man argument that, we, you know, if it's said enough times, people believe it. But if you don't know Yeshua, if you don't know Jesus, Jesus Christos, if you don't know who he is the Prince of Peace. He will come into your life. He will change your depravity. He will take you from your depravity and clean you up, just like he has done to me, just like he has done to a million of others. He is no respecter of persons. He stands at the door of your heart and knocks. All you got to do is ask him in. And what do you get out of it, folks? First of all, you get free from your sins. And we all sin. We've all lied. We've all cheated. We've all lusted. We've all done all sorts of little nasties. That's the depravity of the human heart. The heart is deceitfully wicked, and I'm 65 years old, and I know exactly what that means. In my flesh is no good thing. I cast my crown before the King of Kings, the Lord of Lords, and confess him with my mouth publicly here, He is my Lord. He is my King. He is my Redeemer. He is my Savior. He has rescued me from the pit. He has set my feet on a wide open place. I long to see the rider on the white horse, the return of the King. If you don't know him, folks, all you need to do is ask him in. Confess that you're a sinner and that you need a redeemer, someone to come into your life and cleanse you. And he will do that to set you free. If the Son sets you free, you are free indeed. Thanks for listening to Acceleration Radio, folks. I'm your intrepid but weary host tonight, L.A. Marzulli. Lots going on. Hopefully we'll have another update for you sometime tomorrow afternoon so you can watch it over the weekend. I'll give you a little secret. We're in production for Watchers 10. That's all I can say. Thanks for listening to Acceleration Radio, folks, on the Fringe Radio Network. Remember, folks, I'll see you either on the air or in the air. Good night, everybody.
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3: We are back with Wes Roberts, Leslie Mitchell Clark, A True Story of Extraterrestrial Contact. And you were off air, you were telling me, Wes, that while you were in Leslie's office at Lightwork, there were, you described them as physical manifestations that you were experiencing while you were under regression, but she was also experiencing something as well.
4: Indeed. Well, I should probably say, and maybe preface this, and if you do read the book, we spend a lot of time talking about a specific being that Wes refers to as his twin. And it is not unusual for an experiencer to have a kind of a connection or overseer or guide that they form a bond with, especially if these experiences begin when they're very young. So Wes's twin began coming through kind of in a big way where we could actually sort of speak to her in real time. It was a transition because, of course, there is no such thing as linear time, really. I don't believe that there is. So we were able to, Wes was able to communicate directly with this being that he called his twin. Now, one of the things that this being would do would be to sort of superimpose her body on Wes's body so that he would feel a great deal of energy and be able to be quite elevated in his experience in the trance. Now, what it looked like to me, and this happened several times, is it looked to me like Wes's body actually extended. Now, I saw it appear to lengthen, and he's a pretty tall guy anyway, but then it looked like his limbs were longer, like maybe his arms were longer.
3: Dramatically longer?
4: Yeah. I mean, and I was just sort of seeing this in real time, like I was being shown a transparency being superimposed over Wes. And I even saw some elements of the facial features of the being that he refers to as his twin.
3: That must have been shocking.
4: It was shocking in a sense, but I've had experiences seeing things all of my life. So for me, I'd say more fascinating than shocking. Mm. I was absolutely fascinated, but I did see what appeared to be Wes's body lengthen in size, and also I could see elements of the twin, this being that Wes trusts a good deal, and she explained what she was going to do, that she was going to superimpose herself and utilize his energy to manifest in that way.
3: And while she's seeing this, what are you experiencing?
5: I'm feeling this. I'm feeling like I'm in motion, and I was never in motion in the chair, but I felt like I was in motion, in movement. Sometimes it made me a bit nauseous to feel that way, and I felt like I was a lot taller than I normally am. My twin, as we refer to her, is as near as we can tell, 8 feet tall, and quite linear.
4: Mm-hmm. Yeah, extremely slender, tall beings, and I hear these people described all the time.
3: Right,
4: they're definitely humanoid, but they're less gender specific than we are. Would you say that?
5: I would definitely say that. So I felt sort of elongated. I also felt motion. I also felt a great deal of heat. And at times I felt like I was going to pass out, but I wanted to go with it. I did not want to terminate the experience because we seemed to be in real-time contact with this entity.
4: Yeah.
5: And the heat factor.
4: Oh, my.
5: And there's the blood pressure thing, too,
4: that you
5: mentioned.
4: Now, usually when people are in hypnosis, one of the main things that happens is their blood pressure goes down. They often become cold and trance, so we put a blanket on someone.
5: Right,
4: and
5: this is
4: standard, you know. And I do keep a sphygmomanometer around. You know, I used to be a psychiatric technician, which is like a psych nurse back in the day. So I would take Wes's – I started doing this with all my experiencers, by the way. I would take Wes's blood pressure before the session, and then I would take it after. And I wanted to know if people were recounting these experiencer things and had this kind of thing going on, would it affect blood pressure? And what I found was his blood pressure was always very elevated after the session, right after it, which is the opposite of physiologically what should be going on. Now, he wasn't stressed or anxious. He was relaxed in every kind of way that one can be relaxed, but the blood pressure would be temporarily elevated. And then I'd wait 20 minutes or something. I'd take it again. It would be the baseline.
3: Right. Were you ever running rolling videotape? I mean, with Wes's permission.
4: We have done that. We wanted to do that to see if the camera would catch any of these physiological changes and, you know, elements that I was seeing. If it could be perceived by a digital camera. So we did try a few times. We got some light phenomena. We got, not only did we get orbs, but we got a sort of a luminous glow around Wes. We got some light phenomena, but we didn't, in all truth, we did not get exactly like what I saw.
3: Were you asking his twin, Wes's twin,
4: to manifest
3: again?
4: Yes. Yes.
3: And did she cooperate?
4: Yes. She will always cooperate with anything that we are wanting to do to validate Wes's experiences.
3: And every time the same manifestation occurs?
4: For me, it would always be extremely similar like that. Just sometimes it would be a stronger experience than other times for no known reason. It would go on longer, or I would see more, or it would be more dramatic in some way. But it was always, that was always, the, if we asked this individual to do this, to meld or to just lay on top of Wes in that way, she would always cooperate. My feeling is that these beings that we're dealing with, that Wes has been working with, I'm not sure they even have physical bodies, to tell you the truth. I don't know if they do or not. They may be completely lighter matter than what we are. Although there were experiences where you were allowed to see, you asked to see their home planet, and you were shown, you know, a fairly normal kind of, looked like an oxygen rich. It looked not unlike Earth. So you did have to see that.
3: Do tell. Mm-hmm. Nice.
5: So, excuse me. One, just playing on these experiences I had where there was some manifestation. There was also extreme heat in Leslie's treatment space.
4: Mm-hmm. Mm-hmm.
5: So I would often come out of it and she'd be sweating like crazy. It's like, what's going on here? And it was a temperature. There was a...
4: Could have been menopause way back then. I don't know. I don't remember. My husband doesn't remember either. Good thing.
5: So we were, after uncovering so many memories, we were interested to see if we could reach her in real time. And I think we did on a lot of occasions. And Leslie would say, ask her this or ask her that. And so it would maybe take a few seconds, but then a scene of her and her family, to use an expression, would appear. There might be a backdrop of what looked like a cityscape, a little more modern than what we know of. And my impression was, after a few of these sessions, that they used to be manifest.
4: Oh, that they evolved to a higher level of some sort.
5: Like they used to be, not flesh and blood, I don't want to say, but they used to be manifest. They used to be made of matter of some kind, but they didn't any longer. And so she's appeared to me like in 3, 4, 5 different forms at this point.
3: Ah. Was she the, do you suspect, way back in the first hour you were talking about going to this old farmhouse and showing this little girl around who didn't really look human, was that her?
5: I'm almost certain it was her, which would confirm that she's been with me all my life.
4: And the connection that we referred to is, and I do discuss this in the book, when I was a little girl, I had an imaginary friend who was very physical and very real to me, and I called her Abby. And she always wore a little, now I'm old, I was born in 1956, so she always wore a party dress, which would have been appropriate for my age.
3: Right.
4: And there was something unusual about her. Her feet seemed kind of unfinished.
3: Interesting.
4: If I can't describe it any better than that. And I used to most commonly see her when I visited my grandmother's house. My grandmother was a very beautiful psychic woman, and she was a marvelous gardener. All I'd have to do would be to go out into the garden and think about Abby, and she'd show up.
3: Oh, isn't that remarkable? Well, let's pick up on that on the other side.
4: Okay.
3: I thought I had an imaginary friend, but he was just using me. It wasn't really my imaginary friend. Well, we will, in all seriousness, we'll pick it up on the other side. Wes Roberts, Leslie Mitchell Clark are with us, and the book is Intersections, a true story of extraterrestrial contact. That with more of The Conspiracy Show. Stay with us.
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3: Leslie, you were telling us about your childhood imaginary, quote, end quote, friend that would manifest almost at will.
4: Yes.
3: At your grandmother's place, who was psychic.
4: Yes.
3: So it sounds like, I mean, have you ever regressed yourself? Are you a contactee?
4: Well, in the book, I talk about a very traumatic experience that happened to me. I was only about 16 years old. I had gone to work at a summer stock theater as an actor. And I met a gal there who, I can't reveal her name, she's still living, but she was actively working with the government in communication with ETs. Now, why she told me all this, she didn't tell anybody else, she told me everything, I believed it. I think it was because she knew that if I hung out with her, I was going to see some unusual things. And in fact, when we drove back and forth to town, I saw craft following us several times because she conveyed to me that she no longer wanted to be in this particular program, but they weren't taking no for an answer. And I did even see some classic Men in Black show up outside of her dorm where she was staying and go in, and they were in there for a few minutes and then they came out. You know, they were driving again an anachronistic late 60s, like Chrysler Imperial or something like that,
3: you know.
4: Now, during that period of time, there was, and we had a lot of sightings one night, and I was staying, I had a boyfriend, I was young, but I had a boyfriend, and I was staying in his room. And what I recall is sitting up straight in bed and being aware of a low vibration going on, like in, these were cottages. It was an old CCC work camp. I can't explain. It's an American thing. You know what I mean, though. So these were like old structures and dorms where men in the Depression would go to do forestry work.
6: Mm-hmm.
4: So and then a light came through and illuminated the entire room. So the vibration's going low hum. The lights are pouring into the room, and I'm trying to wake him up. I'm shaking him. I'm pounding on him. Nothing. And that's all I remember of that. I'm trying to wake him up. The lights are shining. The vibration is going. Somehow I'm out. Well, the next morning, and this is a totally conscious experience. The next morning I wake up and I feel terrible pain, like uterine, bladder pain. I didn't even know what it was. Excruciating. And I also noticed that my nightgown was on backwards when I woke up, you know, buttons down the back, right?
6: Right.
4: And so the bathhouse where there was a washroom was, we had to walk a little ways up a hill to get to that. So I stepped out of my dorm room and I noticed that I had a stream of blood coming down my leg. And again, this wasn't a menstrual situation. This was completely out of left field. So I did go to the doctor. There was a doctor, and he said to me, "You have cervical erosion." I said, "Well, what's cervical erosion? I'm 16 years old." He said, "Well, this is something I've only seen in women who have had a lot of children."
6: Oh my.
4: The interior lining of the cervix gets kind of pushed out. And that's what happens when women have multiple children.
6: Are you part of an alien human hybrid program, do you think?
4: I have the feeling that some genetic material was taken that night. And I also have the feeling that that my friend, she described to me that she was working with some very questionably agended grays, who had had a deal in place with the U.S. government since, you know, just after Roswell.
6: Hmm.
4: So they were not very nice. They were, and I think that they were very interested in genetic information. I think maybe they had lost the ability even to propagate. Who knows? But there was a lot of abductions. A lot of genetic material was taken from a lot of people up until, you know, the moratorium came down a few years ago. We don't really see this much anymore. And my personal feeling is that it's a Gene Roddenberry-like universe, and there really is a kind of United Federation of planets. And whatever beings, grays or not, were taking material from Terrans against their will, they have been now stopped. Doesn't happen now.
6: That deal with Eisenhower at Edwards Air Force Base is expired.
4: Done. The deal's
6: all
4: over.
6: Right. All right. Well, thank God for that. We'll take a timeout. The Conspiracy Show with Richard Serrett. Stay with us.
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6: A few minutes remain with Wes Roberts, Leslie Mitchell Clark, A True Story of Extraterrestrial Contact. The book is Intersections. And once again, Wes and Leslie will be appearing at the Alien Cosmic Expo. That's happening September 21, 22. That's a Saturday, Sunday, in Toronto at the Airport Marriott Hotel on Dixon Road. And you can go to aliencosmicexpo.com for more information. Wes, Leslie was talking about what sounded like, well, the retrieval of genetic material, maybe even some sort of alien-human hybrid program. You've had something similar.
5: I'm highly suspicious. I'm also a skeptical person, pretty grounded in reality, so I tend to discount a lot of things. But I've had a handful of experiences where they started out like a normal mating process with what seemed to be a female. And in all of them, they all ended up with some mechanical device being attached to my genitals to extract sperm. So when it was beyond the point of not completing the sexual act, it was obvious there was a tube or something, quite frankly, like a plastic tube, connected to me. And that's what I was actually having sex with.
6: And you were presented at one point with children?
5: many points, actually, in many of my experiences. I've been brought into a room to apparent, to interact with what seemed to be children. There was always something wrong. Wrong's the wrong word. There's always something not quite correct anatomically with the children. Usually it was their heads. Quite honestly, they were too big. What appeared to me to be too big. And I was being guided in a room, whether it was with a boy and a girl at times, to go and touch them, to go and pick them up, to go and try and hold them. They didn't react at all like normal toddlers might react. They were just these little things. They were playful. They were playful, and they would run out of the room, scamper out of the room and stuff. But that's honestly, we haven't explored that under deep hypnosis to see what's actually going on there.
3: Do you think they're your children?
5: Yes, that's exactly what I think.
3: Do they look like you in some way?
5: I would say not. No, I would say not. More
3: no blunt traits, head. No Robert's traits?
5: I actually don't think so, and I actually need to clarify that, quite honestly. More blonde than anything. Blonde-haired.
4: Which would be, you know, this is what we see in the hybridization program often, blonde, platinum hair, blonde hair.
5: The tall blondes, they might call them, or the tall whites.
3: Mm-hmm. There's an aspect of this, obviously, that's, I mean, I know you indicated earlier that maybe in a previous life or somewhere life between lives, mm-hmm. you gave consent, but it sounds like some of this is against your will. And when it comes to children, children can't give informed consent. So mm-hmm. how do we reconcile this with the idea that these are spiritually advanced mm. beings?
5: So I totally hear you on that. And it's my belief there are at least two species involved with me. One is largely benign, guiding, mentorship, helping me evolve. The other species is not like that. They're not nice. They're not pleasant. They intervene mm-hmm. in some mm. negative ways. That's the only way I would describe it, is that not that I'm a victim of anything, but one species does what they want with me when they want, whether it's with my will or permission or not. The other species that I'm designed to work with or agreed to work with are not those. Mm-hmm. They're much more benign, much more helpful, much more aware of my state of mind, my emotional state, my need for sleep, all of that. So that's what I would say.
3: And your twin.
5: Mm-hmm.
3: Does she have a name?
5: No.
4: She said that she did, but it was sort of would have been unpronounceable, nothing we could conceive of.
5: That's right. That we were communicating with her, and I was unable to get to process the information about her name. But typically, she would if she appeared in her native form, she'd be about 8 foot tall, hairless. Almost no figure to speak of, very little in the way of a mouth. I don't know if she had a nose. I don't think she had ears. But she's appeared to me with hair, without hair. She's actually appeared, come into some of my dreams, this 8 foot tall thing standing around with the gang having a nice chat. It's like, what are you doing here? You
3: know? right. And has she told you what this is all about?
5: It's my impression. It is to help others who may be facing this, or maybe not to the point of facing it yet, to say you can work through it, you can reconcile it, you can integrate it into your life, and you'll come out on top. In fact, you'll be a better person for it.
3: But if you weren't taken in the first place, there'd be nothing to deal with. So I'm like, why the abduction? I don't know if you use that word, but why this lifelong contact, aside from preparing you to help you deal with it,
5: mm-hmm.
3: there'd be nothing to deal with if they didn't take you, right?
5: So agreed. No, I agree with that 100%. I am of the opinion that that a person like me is required to go through a number of experiences before he or she reaches an age of consent
4: mm-hmm.
5: to say, I'm with you. I'm going to stand beside you on this. Until that point, you're probably just like anyone else in their world. It's like you need to go through these things. We need to observe you. And it's been always my impression that they're observing.
3: Is this still going on?
5: Oh, yeah.
3: Do you have any memory of it now? Or does it all have to come through regression?
5: Oh, no. I would say commonly at least once a month, I can remember something. I'll wake up from an experience that was just not a dream. And there are usually other people involved. And the most recent one was probably 3 weeks ago, mm-hmm. which I told to my partner. And I said, that was really odd. So when I wake up with that feeling, there's some things that just don't fit even to the dream world. It's like, okay, fine.
6: Do you continue to see Leslie?
5: So we haven't had a session for how long?
4: Oh, no, it's been too long. But yes, we will continue on. We both had some major challenges in our respective personal lives this year, but we will be moving ahead with further sessions. We have now... the material is ready for part two of Intersections, which will probably be released next year. So, but we're going to continue to work together. I really believe that Wes and the people that I see primarily are special people. They have psychic abilities. They're here for a reason. And to investigate that reason, it's a lot easier if you do accept the process of reincarnation.
6: Okay,
4: if you do accept that, it's very easy to think that, yes, I'm going to take responsibility. I'm in a soul group with a lot of different types of beings. I've incarnated on that planet before. I've incarnated on that planet. And I'm going to help be a midwife of the universe and go into the tough school, Earth, and help to awaken people and increase consciousness.
6: And as a result of your regressions with Leslie, How are you faring these days now that you've confirmed that what's happening to you and you've remembered it all?
5: I would say a heck of a lot better from a few sessions. Yeah. I still have problems with sleeping. Nothing like being afraid to close my eyes. Nothing like something's coming to hit me. So I think a heck of a lot better. And I was able to go on, calm down, do better at my job, interact better with my then ex-wife, my current partner. You know, kind of like, okay, he's a stable character, he's understood, he's gone with it.
4: So the experiences have been looked at, and they've been reintegrated back into your conscious memory, where you can continue to examine them. And it's all about healing. It's all about integration, Richard. It's all about, this is a specific type of post-traumatic stress disorder that people present with when they come to me. If they have chunks of missing memory, and I have a whole list of symptoms that indicate possible experience or
6: very
4: situations.
6: Quickly, how do people get a hold of you at Lightwork?
4: You can always email me at Leslie, L-E-S-L-E-Y, at lightworkhypnosis.com. That's all one word. I'm also on Facebook as Leslie Mitchell Clark, Lightwork Hypnosis, and also as Contact TV. 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
6: Intersections, a true story of extraterrestrial contact. Leslie, thank you so much.
5: Thank you.
4: Thank you, Richard. Thank you.
5: Fabulous.
6: My thanks to Owen Wolf, Ryan White, back next week with Jonathan Kahn, the Oracle. The Jubilean mystery is unveiled. In the meantime, don't be afraid. There's nothing concealed that won't be revealed, and nothing hidden that won't be made known. But you hear in the dark, speak in the light, what I say in a whisper. Proclaim from the housetops. Move over, Aphrodite. I'm coming home. Good night.
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6: Welcome back, Wes Roberts, Leslie Mitchell Clark. Wow, this is quite a saga. Intersections, a true story of extraterrestrial contact. Why is it called Intersections?
4: Oh, I'm going to have to let Wes handle that. That is a title that pertains to a very salient experience that he had.
5: The name Intersection comes from a point in space and time, quite honestly, when something occurs. I like to call them event horizons as well, is one of the ways I see them. But an intersection of space and time, that was my 1980s experience, basically, that involved an aircraft and a whole bunch of other stuff. So it's like at that intersection, my life was obviously meant to change. I just had to twig into it. And that's what took over 2 decades to say, okay, I am one of those people who I thought I was not one of those people. You know, I looked disparagingly at people that called themselves abductees or experiencers.
6: Did you?
5: Yes. I actually felt strange around them.
6: Isn't that interesting?
5: Yeah, I felt an odd energy around some of them. I was quite creeped out.
4: Well, some of them have odd energy, frankly. That's, you know, and you're very sensitive. I don't know if I would call you hypersensitive, but you're very tuned in to a lot of stuff, I would say. I did want to mention one thing, Richard. This was about these stagings and what happens during the childhood experiences. There seems to be a race of beings, I should call them, that seem to always show up when there is a medical procedure or test to be done on a child. And Wes and his recountings calls them the brown doctors. Mm-hmm. But they never let themselves be seen because they are so terribly concerned about upsetting children or people.
3: You mean when a small child has to go for a procedure to the dentist or for a tonsillectomy, these, for contactees, these children, these entities are there?
4: Invariably there. And it's a sort of, talk about an intersection, it's a sort of a thing that comes up often. Now, some people have told me that they've seen the brown doctors without any kind of staging and that they are, in fact, mantis beings. Some people have said, no, they're not. Everybody seems to have a different opinion. But I was remembering one of Wes's, memories around the time that he was 10 or 12, and it was an examination at the pediatrician staged thing.
3: Right.
4: And again, you know, weird toys that have no resonance, you know, half the kids are unconscious. And the doctor comes out to get you for your appointment, and he's wearing what was to you a terrifying clown mask. Mm-hmm. So see, they got that really wrong. They were trying to mask themselves.
3: Right. And they thought that based on their understanding of our culture, that clowns are happy.
4: Yeah.
3: Well, isn't that interesting? Because there is a certain, I would say, sizable percentage of the population that are freaked out by clowns.
4: Yeah, terrified.
3: And so I'm wondering whether those people that have that fear of clowns, whether they've had an alien contact.
4: One has to wonder. One has to wonder about that, Richard. You know, which came first, the alien or the clown?
3: Right, right. Red Skelton, actually. Was Red Skelton an alien? That's another show. So as you're having these regressions, mm-hmm. are you starting to piece this together now in your mind saying was there a moment where you said, this is real?
5: I pretty much thought it was real by the time I got to seeing Leslie and the first experience, because it was so outside and beyond the pale as far as I was concerned, that was a clincher. And as far as beyond that, like patterns and things, we began to see them after a time. There were regular meetings that were held with me. I call them council meetings, where they were updates that see how I was doing, mm-hmm. you know, to see how, say, the latest download had taken, to see if I was processing properly and things like that, to see if I was ready to move forward.
3: Download. What were they downloading?
5: So Leslie and I can both speak about that, but I'll start out the conversation. A download is a download usually of information that you did not have before, did not understand before, and cannot immediately unravel. It takes time. So it kind of bubbles up to the surface and you're able to process in time. Grant Cameron's another one has had downloads.
4: He'll talk a good deal about that too, I'm sure, when you have a chance to speak with him. He received a big download. So that's an information packet, basically. Mm-hmm. And that can happen, but...
5: Yeah, so I was getting more and more downloads. I was aware of it usually the next morning, whether I remembered an experience or not. It felt like I'd been run over by a truck for no particular reason. I felt absolutely haggard waking up some mornings, and I thought, okay, what was going on last night, you know, kind of thing. So a pattern did begin to develop, not from day one, and it looked like they were tracking my progress. Mm-hmm. And altering the experience from abductions to more participatory
3: simulations.
5: Mm-hmm.
4: Simulations, yes. And then also, it was almost as if as Wes moved into this process and began to release fears and concerns and have all of these restored memories, it was almost as if he has two lives that exist simultaneously. I mean, right now, you know, there's his the dense physical life that is Wes Robert. I don't mean dense. You know what I mean? Dense matter. Dense matter.
7: Here's a shovel, Leslie. Dig yourself up.
4: I'm trying.
7: That's okay. No, we, anyway, know what you mean.
4: You know what I mean? But so, and then there's another aspect of him where I think now when Wes travels and engages with the beings that he normally engages with, and also, you know, interacts with a being that he calls his twin that he has a big connection with. When he does that, I think it happens in his etheric body now, which would be more like, you know, a bilocation or astral projection, if you will. So it's my understanding that at this time in your

0: healing and an increase in mm-hmm. psychic powers. Mm-hmm. It was crazy, almost from day one.
1: This mm-hmm. is the download?
0: Let's say the download and the first session I had with Leslie. And almost immediately after that, there was a change in my psi ability. Mm-hmm. I don't know what to call it, actually.
1: You became more psychic as a result of the contact and the regression?
0: 100%. Yeah, 100%. And apparently this is not an unknown thing.
2: No, it does happen. And I almost have to wonder if, you know, some of these implants get turned on. I think they're really kind of like step-up transformers. I don't see a negative side to the implants, if people are receiving them, except, you know, some people say, oh, well, they can track my every move and they're looking.
1: Well they have a cell phone.
2: Yeah. I mean, really, let's just relax about that because it happens anytime that they want it to happen.
1: Exactly.
2: So,
1: do you have implants, do you suspect?
0: I do not feel I do. We've both met people who have, and actually one of them had it removed and mm-hmm. it was all filmed. It was fascinating stuff.
2: Yeah.
1: Dr. Roger Lear?
2: No. Well, Dr. Lear had passed away, unfortunately,
1: right.
2: Or he would have been the guy
1: right.
2: to look at this implant. This was a young lady who was brought to me for regression, and she had your classic thing, the father in the military on the dew line. This is often how I think individuals get the intention of programs that are sort of military and sort of ET.
1: That's a great question. We'll pick up on that point.
2: Okay.
1: Why you, Wes Roberts, when we come back? Wes and Leslie Mitchell Clark. Intersections, a true story of extraterrestrial contact. We're going to carry this over into hour two. Don't go away. 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
1: 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Those streaming us on the YouTube channel, Strange Planet. And just a reminder, no live stream tonight on YouTube. That returns the second week of September. 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Next week, Jonathan Cahn, New York Times bestselling author of The Harbinger, The Mystery of the Shemitah, and his new book, The Oracle, The Jubilean Mysteries Unveiled, will be my guest for the full 2 hours. 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Some amazing prophecies in the Bible and the timing of how things unfold that you've never heard before. 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That's right, yes, but there is so much more. 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All right, back to Wes Roberts, Leslie Mitchell Clark, a true story of extraterrestrial contact. Leslie, just before the break at the top of the hour, you were talking about, in your experience, the children of military people,
2: mm-hmm.
1: especially those stationed on the front lines,
2: yes.
1: often are contactees.
2: Yes, I have seen it again and again and again. And what we seem to be looking at here, and again, you know, this is in sort of in the area of anecdotal information, but many clients that I work with who believe they've had experience or contact have parents, particularly fathers, who worked in the military often stationed on the dew line, which, as you might remember,

0: That was in during the Cold War. The United States and Canada had a series of bases that were far north. I think they were actually located in Canada, but that was considered the dew line because it would be the area of first response.
1: Right.
0: Should the Russians, you know, lob a nuclear, you know, weapon at us. What naive thinking that we could survive that.
1: And right.
0: At any rate, there is a gentleman, and I'm just going to bring him up real quickly, also someone that Wes knows, who had one of these military black ops type experiences that began, you know, they began taking him when he was a little child. It was always human beings involved and disturbing the physical things. They started taking sperm from him when he was just almost too young to give it up in a natural way,
1: right.
0: Shall I say?
1: Right.
0: You know, an array of things. And he was then sort of inducted into a kind of a cadet type deal. And they're always messing with time. In other words, you know, I think we really have we have that technology together since the Montauk chair or from earlier. It's been reverse engineered. We can mess about with time.
1: Right.
0: So, you know, there's a lot of missing time with these poor individuals who've been in the military programs. Lots of missing time. And then apparently once they're 17 or 18 and they make a commitment to continue to do what they're going to do, which is usually being stationed as part of the Mars Defense Force or Lunar Defense Force, again, part of our black ops situation, which has been in place for years with multiple governments involved, then they serve for 20 years and through manipulation of time are sent back to a time period when they're, you know, just finishing high school, 17 or 18.
1: I guess one such would be Randy Kramer, who will be speaking at the Alien Cosmic Expo.
0: He will. And of all the individuals that I have heard, and he's not a client of mine, but he did see a hypnotherapist for a lot of recovery. It wasn't me, but he did do that. His story is intractable. It is always consistent. There has never been one a bit of wavering or waffling. And I've interviewed him and spoken to him many times. He's the real deal as far as I'm concerned.
1: So Wes, any idea why you, do you have a military background? Do your parents have a military background?
2: So nothing military in my background. I have thought about reasons for this and I guess that's partly the book. Hopefully we'll do part of that job, but I firmly believe at this point, it was because I chose to do it. I chose to do it before I was capable of choosing to do it, before childhood, before I was a young child. I don't want this to sound too far out there, but before this incarnation.
0: In the interlife, before you came back
2: Before I came back.
1: That's
2: my conclusion. I didn't come to that conclusion until we actually did what's called interlife hypnosis. And to me, it was just a confirmation. Okay, so I actually did ask for this. Actually did agree to it. And at some point, I was become conscious of the fact that I agreed to it. And from that point forward, I could do a better job with it.
0: And maybe, Wes, you know, maybe there is also a genetic element.
1: Mm-hmm.
0: You know, my feeling is that many experiencers may be, albeit quite a bit removed, the progeny of...
1: I hear this anecdotally again, time and again.
0: Exactly.
1: Do you suspect that you have ancestors that were also contactees?
2: I suspect some of that may run in my current family, not necessarily with my siblings, but with their kids.
1: Really?
2: It's a suspicion. Yeah. And this is nothing new in this field. We hear it all the time. I didn't know that until I'd come across it more times. But I think it's partly the fact that I did agree to this at some point. And also that I had some latent, not developed psychic ability when I was a teen. And Leslie and I have talked about this a lot. To them, that might seem like a beacon of a light, like, come get me.
0: I think it's easier for them. I think frankly, when we're dealing with evolved beings, many of them don't physically speak very often. Or, you know, they can, I think, a lot of them, but they use a lot of telepathy. And I think, frankly, it's easier for them to work with people who do have a high PSI factor, and whether that comes genetically, which I believe it does. And I would also point out that Wes is part Native Canadian, mm-hmm. and the Native Canadian peoples have been in touch with the star beings since the dawn of time.
1: Right, right.
0: So there, I feel that there are genetic reasons why not only, but you had to have the right equipment, the right hardware to do the job that you're doing now. You had to come in with some genetic predispositions that would help you.
1: What about the Rh negative blood marker?
0: It's a very, the Rh, I myself am Rh negative. Many experiences that come to me do have Rh negative blood. I think what that simply means really is we simply have the oldest blood grouping. You know, we were maybe those of us that have Rh negative, which is simply a coating
1: right.
0: on the blood cells. It's
1: yeah.
0: a protein. If we don't have it, it is genetic, and I believe it is a residual effect of having a relationship to that first infusion, that first infusion of DNA, which one might think maybe was the Sumerians, the ancient Anunnaki people. I leave that to everyone out there, but they know how old blood groupings are. I should say that.
1: Right.
0: This isn't just something I'm making up. They know that anything with the negative Rh is ancient in the extreme. Something like 70-80% of the Basque people
1: yes.
0: have Rh negative blood.
1: In Spain, I've heard that. Yeah.
0: So there are little pockets of it. And again, the Basque people are very interesting because they have a language that's loaded with Sanskrit. They have their own language that is not Spanish. They're redheaded and ideally fair skinned. It's almost like they were plopped right down there in the Pyrenees, you know? So
1: and how about for you, Wes? Blood type?
2: Not Rh negative.
0: No.
2: No. So if it's, I do suspect it's something genetic as well. And I don't know that if that accounts for my psi ability for whatever it is, but I started to explore that when I was mm-hmm. quite young, and it's probably like just broadcasting mm-hmm. to them, you know, come get me, come see me, I'm ready.
0: I'm here.
1: Can I ask you, Wes, to share another memory achieved through regression? That you mentioned that there was one that was quite frightening. Are you able to share that with us?
2: Yes, because it was more fully recovered under mm-hmm. regression. A lot of these start in the most innocuous ways, I have to tell you. I'm in an office doing my job in the middle of the night, as if that's not something I did, though I did have an office job at the
1: right.
2: time. And then that transgresses to where an event is staged, a crisis of some kind. An event is instigated by them. And so this event was someone's coming to get you all in this building, this office building, in the middle of the night. Okay, we all have to run away now. And so that's what's in my mind. I have to run away now. So as I'm running out of the building in the middle of the night, my ex, who I was living with at the time, joined me. And she would never say that she has any recall of this, never has agreed to that. So I can't say if she was there, but it's my firm belief she was there.
1: Right.
2: She was taken with me that night. So we're fleeing this office building, and then the city scene just all falls away, and the road turns into a dirt road, and we're in a desert of some kind. We're still fleeing something. Something's after us. We're running away. So we run to, I wouldn't call them mountainsides, but hills with entrances into caves. And this sort of transgresses into very military industrial stuff at this point. And I would have never said that, but it just has all the earmarks of it. So we run up to an entrance in the side of this hill to some underground facility. And that's where they got us. And they're brown-skinned people, or brown-skinned beings. I cannot say what their faces
0: look
2: like.
0: The brown doctors.
2: Yeah, I'm almost never allowed to see their faces. So they escort us into this facility, and it was extremely consistent. There was scientific equipment there. There were like plexiglass panels where they would punch in commands and things. And then there was this thing shaped kind of like a baseball glove, an oval. And apparently that's where her face and my face were about to go, into this device. And so this is one of my worst experiences, because we were both standing there. There was a technician in front of this glass panel. There were other workers around in this facility. It was very sterile. And the idea was we were going to put our face in that thing. And I'm not quite sure why, to change us in some way. And they separated us. And so...
1: Was there any force?
2: Yeah, they pulled us apart. They literally pulled us apart, and I was very upset.
0: Were these military? Who pulled you
2: apart? They were just workers. That's
0: just
2: the
0: like,
2: thing.
0: Just plain old workers. Were they humanoid workers?
2: Or? Humanoid workers.
0: Okay. Mm-hmm.
2: But I couldn't identify them. They were a lot like people because there's a lot of physicality at that point, and I really don't encounter a lot of that.
0: Mm-hmm.
2: So they separated us. They pulled us apart, and I don't know what they did to her, and I was screaming, like, you know, she can't be separated from me. And then they guided my face into this thing, this mask. And what I most remember about my face being in there is that it came a point where I couldn't breathe. And so I was gasping for breath, thinking I'm going to pass out. It was like sucked your face into this thing until they decided to let you out of it. And when they let you out of it, they threw a robe on you and you were on your way to a recovery room. I mean, I don't know if you want the rest of the story or...
1: Sure, we have some time.
2: Okay. So, presumably they'd done that to my ex as well. And they took me up to a recovery room. And the recovery room was the most unique room. It was fully... I can't think of a way to put this. Everything was molded like one piece.
1: Right.
2: It was all molded.
0: Like a Japanese hotel. It was all one piece of plastic.
2: All one piece plastic,
0: yeah.
2: Including things that came up from the floor, like this desk I'm touching now in the studio, likewise was molded in and coming up from the floor, and little cupboards to the side, they were molded in. It was all black. It was all plastic.
1: Did you have a sense of time, how long you were in this simulation? How long did it seem?
2: It seemed like it was fairly close to real time, except I have to say to you, there's a period of missing time between being my face being in the device and then being escorted up to the recovery room.
1: Mm.
2: I cannot account for that. And it's not the first time I haven't been able to account for some time that's lost. I would say minutes, if not perhaps a half an hour.
1: Really?
2: I'm guessing. Yeah. Yeah.
1: Do you think this was done, this simulation? I know this is a recovered memory, but mm-hmm. Do you think this happened while you were asleep?
2: I actually do, although I have no physical evidence of it. It was
0: so physical.
2: It was very visceral
0: mm-hmm.
2: to me.
1: Mm. The detail is amazing.
2: I was crying my eyes out by the time I woke up from the experience.
1: And were you reunited with your then wife in the recovery unit?
2: Yes. I was aware she was being brought down the hall. I was lying on a gurney. I was aware she was being brought down the hall. They brought her in. I looked at her. They walked over to the table. She was crying. I was crying. And we're both looking at each other like, why is this happening to us? Bang. Experience is over.
1: And now she's lying next to you in bed, presumably.
2: Mm-hmm. Yeah.
1: And she has no memory.
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1: Have this?
2: No, I've told her this account many times. So I don't know how to account for that unless, and she probably has some fear.
0: She probably doesn't want to remember,
2: yeah.
0: and maybe it's not her role to remember this. But now, Richard, that really sounds to me, because of the disturbing psychological element, that sounds like a human kind of thing that was going on there with some reverse engineered technology. You know, that's... But
1: well, you mentioned the you called them the brown...
0: But the brown doctors were there.
1: They were
2: doctors,
1: there.
2: Yes.
1: So
2: yeah.
1: They're involved somehow.
0: Yeah.
2: Yes. I will add one detail to this, which is kind of odd, and I don't know if it's relevant. So I got to look at myself in the mirror. This never happens to me in these experiences. I don't get to see myself.
1: In the simulation.
2: Yeah, in this simulation, in this scenario, I got to look at myself in the mirror. And all I can say is that my face was largely featureless, as if it had been sandblasted.
1: Wow.
2: Pitted. Like Earth. I don't know how else to describe it. And I thought, I'm like them. I look like them now. That was my impression.
1: Remarkable.
2: And so did my ex when she was ushered into the room.
1: And that was a result of putting your face in that glove-like object.
2: Yep.
1: And just to be clear, I mean, who do you think was doing this? Was this